0: 1969, meeting Kennedy's 1960 goal of doing so before the end of the decade. The second stage along is huge, as I found out when I saw, as I delivered paychecks to the workforce, that was the building, the Saturn S2 stage. When they transported it by barge to the test site, they had to close down the streets in Seal Beach, where it had been built. Such is my experience with being just one individual of the thousands who ended up working in new jobs created during that period all across the country as a result of the space program. Next is titled My Friend Patty. The pair went on adventures, took each other to parties, and enjoyed holidays together and built a forever friendship, by Frances Ann Smith. Pat and Patty reminded me of the Campbell Soup Kids, said Mama after meeting the rosy-cheeked boy and girl, Huss twins, after a school program. I agreed. My lifelong friendship with Patty began when she accepted my invitation to walk over to my house after school. We were both first graders at Crogan School in Fremont, Ohio, in May 1956. I live in the yellow house, I said, pointing to the last house on our dead-end street. Unexpectedly, Kelly, the energetic Irish setter who lived across from us, burst out his front door. He galloped around us and barked hello in Patty's face. Terrified, Patty burst into tears and bolted for home, four blocks away. Eventually, she was willing to try to come over again. Patty had an in with Smokey the Clown, who lived on my street. He's my cousin on the Huss side, she said proudly. Besides performing as a clown, Phil Huss was also our police department's detective and juvenile detention officer. His alter ego, Smokey, dressed as a hobo and owned a bucking car that he dubbed Leapin' Lena. One afternoon, Lena was parked in front of Phil's house. When he came out, dressed in character, Patty sang out, "Hey, Smokey, how about a ride?" I gasped when he called back, "Hop in, girls." Riding in that 1931 Model A Ford bucking clown car was the thrill of a lifetime. What kid of the 1950s wouldn't be in awe of a wheelie car? The front wheels poked skyward and went into a wheel stand. The back end, where we sat, banged, bounced, and scraped the pavement. "Shouldn't we have asked our mothers first?" I screamed to Patty as we whirled in a backward circle. "Too late now," she yelled back as Lena bucked and spun again. Later, that hot summer afternoon, we found a quarter on the sidewalk. We were really thirsty, so rather than buying popsicles, we bought a quart bottle of Orange Crush. It was cold and sweet, and we gulped it all down. I haven't drunk orange pop since. Patty and I were bluebirds and campfire girls. Her twin brother, Pat, was in scouts and went to scout camp for a week each summer. I was invited to go along for parents' night. The boys put on silly skits. It was especially entertaining for me to watch boys my age goof around because I was an only child. In a Holland, Michigan souvenir shop, I bought us both tiny blue and white Dutch shoes with Holland written on the gold in the side. When she went to Pennsylvania, she bought me a little cast iron Amish couple. Riding in a red wagon, I still have both keepsakes. On Halloween, we usually dressed as gypsies, wearing our mother's flashiest costume jewelry. In 1960, we dolled up as ladies wearing our mother's house dresses, church hats, and red lipstick. Unfortunately, it was cold, so we had to wear coats over our costumes. Another year, after trick-or-treating, we went to my house to dump out our loot. I grabbed a stack of newspapers we were saving for the scouts. After spreading them out on my bedroom floor, we sorted and traded candy. Afterward, eyeing the tall pile of newspapers, I got an idea. Let's crumple up the papers and pretend they're leaves to jump and fall in. When Mama and Daddy heard the commotion, they came running. Seeing our pleased-as-punches smiles, Daddy grabbed his Polaroid to take a picture. Around the holidays, I was Patty's guest at the American Legion's children's Christmas party, and she was my guest to the Moose Lodge children's party. Santa handed out sacks containing an orange and apple mixed nuts. And in 1959, at the Moose Lodge, we both won door prizes. I won a sled taller than me, and Patty won a space helmet with flashing lights. She was so excited when we dropped her off at home. running outside with her prize. We could see in the window how eager her brothers and sister were to see her intriguing new toy. I was more than excited for her to have it than if it had been mine. Our Christmas presents for each other every year were predictable. I gave her chocolate-covered cherries, and she gave me peanut butter cups. In the winter, when I was homesick with earaches, my pile of schoolwork was sent home with Patty. In my Think and Do book, she rather too cheerfully pointed out to Mama where my teacher had written do in red ink. Do, do, do. With each do, Mama swooned, acting like she was going to faint. The louder Mama groaned, oh, no, not all those pages, too, the harder Patty laughed. I felt so miserable knowing I had all that work to make up, and those two were annoying, like I didn't feel left out after Mama had read a postcard from friends vacationing in Marathon, Florida. Wish you were here if Susie and Gary swam in the ocean twice today. Then, to top it all off, before Patty left, Mama handed her 2 quarters for her trouble. Lucky Patty, feeling well, skipping home, schoolwork done, and 50 cents richer. It didn't seem fair to me at the time. In 1967, we graduated together. When Daddy and I were injured in a car accident in 1969, Patty drove Mama to the hospital to visit for 6 weeks. I lived in Fremont for 10 years after getting married in 1971. When Jeff and I were expecting our second baby in 1981, he worked nights. He couldn't go to Lamaze classes with me, so Patty did. In later years, our big treat was chatting while making crafts at the library and then going to Frisch Big Boy for lunch. As Patty polished off the onion rings, I read to her out loud the latest story I was working on. I loved writing about being a kid in the 1950s and a teen in the 1960s. What do you think? I asked. I could count on Patty to remember additional details and give me her brutally honest opinion. That's what friends are for. And there is a picture included. Frances and her friend Patty in a pile of crumpled up newspapers. They had fun jumping in. And they're both smiling and sitting in the newspapers. Next is titled High School Camping Memories. A senior girl's trip brought days of swimming, sunshine, dancing, and a little romance by Nancy Forderer. In the present, a friend's granddaughter is going to Cancun for her high school senior trip, and another is going with friends on a biking excursion in northern France. But in 1958, I and a group of good friends thought that spending 7 days at W.J. Hayes State Park, 60 miles from our homes in Toledo, Ohio, was an exotic destination for a senior trip after high school. The adventure began when we crammed a monstrous drab green Boy Scout tent into the trunk of a light blue 1954 Pontiac. Next, we new graduates of the Central Catholic High School class of 1958 squeezed into the car between coolers, duffel bags, and other assorted camping paraphernalia. Our trusted class valedictorian was at the wheel. She had borrowed the tent, made the plans, and mapped the route. Her anxious mom waved farewell as we backed out of the driveway. The new graduates, anticipating one last hurrah before going our separate ways, 2 cars with Central Catholic grads were leaving other parts of Toledo with the same final rendezvous point, W.J. Hayes State Park at Wampers Lake, just north of Onsted, Michigan, in the heart of the Irish Hills. Heading north, we laughed and sang with the radio to tunes of Elvis, the Platters, and the Everly Brothers. At Dundee, Michigan, as planned, 2 carloads of girls were waiting in the Rocket Diner parking lot. Screams and cheers greeted our arrival. Now the 3 cars would caravan for the remaining 30 miles to the park. After checking in with the park ranger, we were given a list of available campsites. We chose the most secluded site. First, we unloaded the tent, which was designed to accommodate 12 campers. Next, a comedy of errors unfolded as we realized no one knew how to pitch a large tent, and no one had remembered to bring a hammer to pound in the tent stakes. We borrowed a hammer from a camping family about 1/2 mile away, who I am certain were thankful their luck in choosing a site far away from this noisy group of girls. After about 2 hours, many mishaps, and abundance of laughter, the tent was up and secure. Cars were unloaded, camp cots were set up, luggage stored, coolers stashed, and our home away from home looked almost cozy and habitable. Now, we were all hungry, so we decided to explore a nearby town, which was about 8 miles away. We piled back into the cars and set out for Brooklyn, Michigan, where we had burgers and ice cream and giggled our way through the local five and dime and hardware stores. We purchased matching straw hats, which we wore wherever we went. The local cinema was featuring Written on the Wind with Rock Hudson and Laurel Bacall. So we decided that it would be a perfect option in case we had any rain. After a few days of swimming and sunshine, long curls were tied into swinging ponytails, and pale faces began to look sun kisses. However, a day of primping and curling concluded with an evening at Wampus Lake Dance Pavilion on Saturday night. Strains of moonlight serenade and in the mood beckoned us as our car pulled up to the parking lot. For 50 cents, we got our hands stamped for an evening of fun and dancing. We agreed to meet at a designated time to leave together. Many new friendships began, as well as love at first sight, and the exchange of phone numbers. Juicy conversation ensued well into the night after we arrived back home at the tent. The next morning, a devout Catholic member of our band of campers insisted that we all attend Mass. So off we went to nearby St. Joseph Church. While we were physically lined up in pews in church, our minds still lingered on Saturday night. The week sailed by in a sunny dream of camaraderie. Sunday evening, we sadly disassembled and packed our tent. But we were leaving with memories that would last a lifetime. Our class song was Moments to Remember by the Four Lads. Though summer turns to winter and the present disappears, the laughter where we were glad to share will echo through the years. Our lives went many diverse directions. However, at class reunions, we all remember fondly the summer of 1958 as we share pictures and laugh about tent pitching and straw hats. Next is titled The Night I Looked for Sputnik. Peering out an attic window, he searched in vain trying to spot the wondrous object by Thomas Giacopanello. It was a memory that stamped itself into my 8-year-old brain with a magical, almost mystical quality. Certainly, I couldn't have totally comprehended the significance of the moment at that tender age. Yet I knew instinctively that this night was wrapped with portentous meaning. It was Saturday, October 5th, 1957. 24 hours earlier, the Soviet Union had shattered the psyche of the entire world with a successful launch into space of mankind's first satellite, Sputnik. The news had not reached the U.S. until the following day, partly due to Russia's concern for secrecy in the event of a failure, and partly because back then, confirmation was not an instantaneous process. But nonetheless, the news was true. America had been beaten in the challenge to conquer space. I was living in Springfield, Pennsylvania, a suburb of Philadelphia, and our house was abuzz with this startling development. My father worked at the Philadelphia Bulletin, aka The Bulletin, the area's most widely read newspaper. Naturally, Dad was on top of whatever was newsworthy, and this news was monumental. My brother Joe, who is 10 years my senior, was in his sophomore year of college, majoring in electrical engineering. He had dreams of working in the emerging field of rocket science. The bold type headline in the bulletin read, U.S. scientists tracking satellite launched by Soviets. And as soon as the news hit the streets, everyone was looking to the skies. It didn't matter that the satellite, as we would come to know later, was no bigger than a beach ball, or that it would be 139 miles above the Earth at its closest point. Everybody was flocking to get a glimpse of this wondrous object of human achievement. If the news was accurate, the satellite couldn't be seen in daytime. So as evening fell over the neighborhood, I joined Dad and Joe as we hurried up to the third floor attic with binoculars in hand. The attic was spacious with plenty of headroom, and we walked to the front of the house, where we huddled and swung open a rickety poster-sized window. We each took turns, popping our heads out into the air, scanning the sky, and hoping to see a bright dot moving in the heavens. The news report said that the satellite speed was 18,000 miles per hour. In fact, that was incomprehensible to our novice minds. Still, we surveyed the night sky, and when we couldn't seem to locate anything that would pass for Sputnik, we went to the window at the other end of the attic and repeated the process. Joe was using his best college boy scientific vocabulary, trying to explain to us what it meant that his device would completely orbit the Earth every 96 minutes, and that it was equipped with a radio transmitter that would allow it to be tracked wherever it flew. Dad was more concerned with the fact that we were now vulnerable to whatever Russians might want to do with their missile superiority. I sensed the strange mix of emotions on one hand and the marvelous achievement of humans conquering space, but also the ominous thought of being exposed to a new and possibly horrific danger. In actuality, politics and technology were a bit beyond my scope. Nikita Khrushchev was soon to be the Soviet premier, but he was still 3 years away from slamming his shoe in the United Nations and becoming a truly evil nemesis to America. NASA was yet to be formed, and JFK's new frontier was 3 years in the future. I was, after all, only 8 years old and mostly consumed by Mickey Mantle and Davy Crockett and a cool new TV show called Maverick and the wrath of Sister Thomas Edward at school. Still, there was something astonishing and inexplicable about the starry night on October of 57. We never did see anything that turned out to be the world's first artificial satellite. But the shared excitement and camaraderie and the sense of being there at breakthrough moment was more than enough to preserve that glorious experience in my young brain forever. Flashback fun. When Neil Armstrong and Buzz Aldrin walked on the moon on July 20th, 1969, an estimated 650 million people worldwide tuned in to watch. Afterward, there were seven more successful manned missions to the moon, including Artemis II and the first trip to the moon since 1972. Next is titled, When Dean and Jerry Made Summer Radio Shine. Filling in for Bob Hope was no small task, but their zany humor made Martin and Lewis America's newest comedy sweethearts, by Carl Amari. First heard on radio in 1935, Bob Hope had one of radio's most popular comedy shows by 1938. His wisecracking, fast-spoken, one-line put-downs, usually himself, and deadpan dry style delivered with absolute precision were Hope's trademarks. His Pepsodent-sponsored comedy show on NBC Radio garnered millions of weekly listeners. Each summer, when it was time for Hope and his gang to take their summer vacations, NBC had the difficult task of finding a suitable replacement for that 13 weeks. In 1949, NBC turned its eye toward Dean Martin and Jerry Lewis as Hope's summer replacement. At that time, Martin and Lewis were popular nightclub performers, with sold-out crowds everywhere they played. NBC offered them Hope's vacated time slot and committed to one of the biggest build-ups ever given to a pair of newcomers to radio comedy. Martin and Lewis didn't disappoint and proved that they could dish out their distinctive brand of zanyism over the airways in a big way. The Martin and Lewis show was more than just Martin's golden voice and Lewis's kidding on the square, which means to sound like you're joking, but really mean it. The network insisted on a weekly celebrity guest. The list of stars included Lucille Ball, Henry Fonda, Bing Crosby, and even Bob Hope himself. The weekly budget was a pricey $10,000, but after a short while, the series attracted a sponsor, and executives at NBC patted themselves on the back for establishing a hit show that also became a financial success. With that kind of budget on NBC, could afford Norman Lear, a comedy genius later responsible for All in the Family and Sanford and Son, as a writer. The success of radio series led to Martin and Lewis also appearing as a monthly host for NBC's Colgate Comedy Hour. A highly rated show, NBC used the television program to co-promote the radio program, even recycling some of the radio sketches for its TV counterpart. Film producer Hal Wallace jumped on the Martin and Lewis bandwagon, signing the boys to a multi-picture film contract. Their film comedies were box office gold, catapulting them into mega stardom. With meteoric success on radio, TV, and films, Martin and Lewis proved that they were masters of all three commercial media. Note, readers, you can receive a 30-minute classic radio episode courtesy of Good Old Days via digital download by going to www.classicradioclub.com. Available until August 31st, 2026. Flashback fun. In 1959, seven military test pilots known as the Mercury Seven were chosen to be the first astronauts in the United States. In 1983 movie, The Right Stuff chronicled the beginning steps of the U.S. space program and how the men were chosen. Next is titled Classic Toys and Their Makers. Can you match these beloved playthings with their original manufacturers' distributors? This one might be tricky. Hula Hoop, Whammo, Etch-A-Sketch, Ohio Art Company, Slinky, James Industries, Play-Doh, Rainbow Crafts Company, Lincoln Logs, Red Square Toy Company, later J.L. Wright Manufacturing, Mr. Potato Head, Hasbro, Tonka Trucks, Mound Metalcraft, Barbie Doll, Mattel, Easy Bake Oven, Kenner Products. Next is Question and Answers on Your Mind. We asked, what was your favorite summertime food? Growing up in the late 40s and early 50s in Deer Park, Ohio, a suburb of Cincinnati, I had an idyllic childhood. Of course, summer was the best time, but best of all was when my mom would walk my brother and me to the library after dinner, which happened every 2 weeks. The real treat on those trips to the library was stopping at United Dairy Farmers store for ice cream cones on the way home. They sold many flavors, but my brother, mom, and I always ordered lime sherbet, which had maraschino cherries mixed in. It was so delicious, cool, and refreshing. Martha Cockrell. My favorite summertime food was wild blueberries. They were delicious, free, and also a source of income. I picked them up from nearby bushes and sold many for 15 cents a quart. We lived in a highway, so it was convenient to sell them to passing drivers. Many of my customers returned the empty boxes so I could reuse them. And I also enjoyed eating berries for my lunch. One day, I became lost in the woods, but I knew that in the afternoon, I could follow the sun to find a nearby road. So I just kept picking berries until late in the day. When I came home, my mother asked if I ate blueberries for lunch. I told her yes, which was the truth, but I didn't want to admit that I had been lost in the woods. Albert Schallenberger. My favorite summertime food was fresh cream-style corn. Once, when I was quite small, we were at a family reunion, and a cousin wanted me to go home with her. She told me she had corn, and I could have all I wanted. Mother and Daddy let me go with her to spend the night. She lived about 5 miles up the road in another little community. I was happy to go with her because of the corn. However, Mother and Daddy came and got me before bedtime. Now, 75 to 80 years later, fresh cream corn is still my favorite. Eloise Stevenson Hudkins. That's all the time we have for today. This has been Mary reading from Talking Information Center from Good Old Days, July-August 2026 issue. Thank you for listening.
1: 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I'm Randy Simon, and this is Earthwise, a look at our changing environment. Electric cars can store a large amount of energy in their battery banks that is used to drive the car. But in principle, parked electric cars could be used as mobile energy storage networks. The energy in cars could be given back to the power grid, a technology known as vehicle-to-grid, or V2G. Alternatively, the stored energy in a car could supply electricity directly to a home, for example, during a power outage. This is V2H. There's enough energy stored in today's EVs to power a typical home for at least a few days. In places that offer heavily discounted off-peak electricity pricing, an EV could charge up during off-peak hours and then power a house during peak hours. If lots of cars participate in V2G, it can be used to stabilize the grid and reduce the need for expensive, polluting peaker plants in times of high demand. Only some EVs currently have the required circuitry and software for V2G and V2H, and very few homes are equipped for it. A company called Bidirectional Energy in California is installing equipment for these functions in 120 homes in a state-funded pilot program. The goal is to establish the rules of the road for these installations so that standards can be set, just as they have been for ordinary EV chargers and home backup batteries. Establishing this technology as a mainstream activity will require standardization, and this program is a step in that direction. In a world where electric cars are dominant, bidirectional charging makes abundant sense and will be beneficial to car owners, homeowners, and society in general. Earthwise is a production of WAMC. 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
2: Live from NPR News in New York City, I'm Dwahli Saikautau. Maine Democrats voted 566-5, approving Troy Jackson, a fifth-generation logger and former legislative leader, to take on Republican Senator Susan Collins. Kevin Miller with Maine Public Radio reports on one of the nation's closest-watched congressional races.
3: Jackson received all but five of the 571 votes cast by Democratic delegates during a special convention. He replaces Graham Plattner, an Oysterman and Marine Corps veteran who withdrew earlier this month. Like Plattner, Jackson pledged to work toward universal health care, to protect abortion rights, and to stand up to the Trump administration.
4: And are you ready to defeat Susan Collins? Well, then let's unite this party. Let's build the largest working class movement Maine has ever seen, and let's win this fight.
3: Jackson will now face Collins, a 30-year Senate veteran who is the only Republican member of Congress from New England. For NPR News, I'm Kevin Miller.
2: The United Nations Secretary General is visiting Damascus this weekend, the first time a head of the UN has visited Syria in more than 15 years. NPR's Emily Fang reports.
5: The UN's Secretary General Antonio Guterres landed in Damascus and was welcomed by Syria's foreign minister. Guterres' predecessor last visited Syria in 2009. About 2 years later, a civil war began and consumed Syria for the better part of the next 14 years. Guterres' visit and other visits by heads of state have come as the new government in Syria normalizes ties with the outside world. But Guterres has also expressed concern about two serious deadly bouts of sectarian violence in Syria that left thousands of civilians dead, mostly from Syria's minority groups. And violent attacks by militant groups are down, but they continue. During a visit by the French president to Syria earlier this month, two bombs Syria said were set by ISIS cells went off. Emily Fang, NPR News.
2: President Trump's latest set of tariffs comes at a challenging time for the U.S. economy. They're also raising concerns about the cost of living among American households. NPR's Rafael Nam reports.
6: The White House frames the sweeping new tariffs ranging from 10 to 12.5% as a matter of human rights and market fairness. Although they're not significantly higher than the temporary ones they're replacing, economists caution they will likely have a negative economic impact. The budget lab at Yale University estimates it could drive up consumer inflation by 0.7 percentage points and will be equivalent to a tax of nearly $1,100 a year on American households. That's at a time when many families are already struggling with high gas prices and paying more at the grocery store. And it will continue the uncertainty being felt by American businesses. Rafael Nam, NPR News.
2: This is NPR. A firefighter who has been hospitalized with burn injuries since last month has died. Colorado's wildfire season has now killed five crew members. Colorado Public Radio's Stina Sieg reports that firefighters across the state continue to battle several large wildfires that have destroyed hundreds of homes and forced the evacuations of thousands of people.
7: 43-year-old Nathan Matthews of Lincoln, Nebraska, was in a group of firefighters caught by a large wildfire in late June. Though the crew opened their individual fire shelters, three died in that spot in rough terrain near the Utah border. Matthews was one of two firefighters badly injured. 2 weeks later, a pilot helping fight a different large wildfire died in a helicopter crash. Though Colorado's largest fires have significantly calmed, new blazes have continually sparked across the parched landscape. Monsoon weather is helping crews, but most of the state remains in a serious drought. For NPR News, I'm Stina Sieg in Grand Junction, Colorado.
2: In southern China, hundreds of thousands of people living near the coast of Guangdong are evacuating ahead of Typhoon Nol. China's National Meteorological Center says Nol is expected to make landfall early Sunday around the cities of Shenzhen and Haifeng, with possible maximum sustained winds of 90 miles per hour. In Hong Kong, hundreds of flights have been canceled, and public transportation, including high-speed bullet trains, have also been suspended. I'm Dua Li Saikautau, NPR News from New York City.
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10: Now, thank you. Okay, your intro. Yeah. Hello, everyone. My name is Claudette. And thank you for tuning into the Talking Information Center. Today is Wednesday, the 22nd of July, and I will be reading from the AARP magazine. The first article today is titled Hiding in Plain Sight and was written by Natasha Stoynoff. Hiding in Plain Sight. Acclaimed actor Alfre Woodard is known for submerging herself in her roles to the point of disguise. Fresh off the set of The Burrows, she reflects on a life and career of unusual variety, resilience, and quiet rebellion. By Natasha Stoynoff. Alfre Woodard is one of the most successful actors in Hollywood, but you might not recognize her if you saw her on the street. During her nearly 50-year career, encompassing well over 100 roles, she's won a Golden Globe and four Emmys, and she's been nominated for an Oscar. She played a U.S. president, a crime boss, an anti-apartheid activists, and more. Yet, for a period of time, everyone between the ages of 30 and 50 was convinced they'd gone to high school with me, says Woodard, fresh off an Amtrak train ride marked by Don't I Know You double takes from fellow passengers. In an industry whose stars often cannot separate their own personalities from the roles they play, she is an actor's actor, as one critic put it. Idiosyncratic. True. At the same time, for a major star, she has a somewhat unusual passion teamwork. After Alfre never feels it's a solo enterprise, says filmmaker Lawrence Kasdan, who wrote The Big Chill, directed The Big Chill, who directed her in two movies from the 1990s, Grand Canyon and Mumford. Describing the set of her new

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1: Cup of mint tea. She opens up about a life and career of trust, faith, and storytelling. Loving family, no limits. Woodard was raised in Tulsa, Oklahoma. Her parents, Father Marion, or M.H., an interior decorator and entrepreneur, and Mother Constance, a homemaker, came from enslaved people turned landowners on her father's side and sharecroppers on her mother's. From a young age, performing was not only encouraged but required. My mom was from a family of 12, says Woodard, the youngest of three. Whenever we were all together with her family, all they did was laugh and talk over each other. If you were little and said, I want to say something, they didn't go, what do you want to say, little one? They'd go, it better be funny. Even in the era of segregation, Tulsa high schools were not desegregated until 1973, she never doubted she could say and do what she wanted. From the time I can remember, my father would say, nobody, I don't care who it is better than you are, she says. And she had a clear sense of the tumultuous world beyond her doorstep. At age 5, my father made us watch the news every night, she recalls. I was watching the civil rights movement. By the age 10, she was helping her parents register voters. One day in middle school, two teachers pulled down the shades and passed out mimeograph sheets and said, these sheets are not to leave the room, Woodard recalls. They told the story of the 1921 Tulsa race massacre, when white mobs destroyed the prosperous black neighborhood of Greenwood, killing dozens and leaving thousands homeless. From the past along stories of those black Tulsans who survived the violence and endured, she says, I learned that resilience looked like and what it looked like. She also learned the importance of protesting and taking action. Whether it was an African-American, indigenous, women, LGBTQ, when they called for people to come stand with them, you went, she says. Her life changed forever the day a teacher took the students on a field trip to a movie theater where they saw an Oscar-winning French drama, Sundays and Sibel, about a neglected girl who befriends a middle-aged war veteran. Sitting there, she had a revelation. This is what I want to do. This is how we change the world. Of faith and a big break. In 1974, Woodard graduated from Boston University with an acting degree, and she started working on stage in Washington, D.C., and then New York. She then took off with a caravan of friends to Los Angeles to act in films. Oh, honey, a black theater actress warned her. There's no such thing as a black film actress. But Woodard wasn't discouraged. I just went, well, that's not my reality. She joined an improv troupe and waited to get film auditions, believing that when somebody wanted to invite me into a space with them, that was the kind of person I should be with. She also grounded herself with prayer and a devotion to Christian Science, a faith she has followed since her college days. She's a very centered, spiritual, powerful, confident person, says actor-director Jonathan Frakes, a friend of Woodard's since those early days in Hollywood. He directed her in Star Trek, First Contact, two decades later. Continuing her theater work in Los Angeles and New York, Woodard had a breakout performance in 1970.

0: 1977, in an L.A. production of For Colored Girls Who Have Considered Suicide, When the Rainbow Is Enough. After seeing the play, director Robert Altman got Woodard her first film role in Remember My Name, 1978, and also cast her in his film Health, 1980. After that, Woodard wasted little time. Her next film role in Martin Ritt's Cross Creek, 1983, earned her an Oscar nomination for Best Supporting Actress. She didn't win, but maintains that the work was enough. You don't go up and down thinking, we're going to win the championship this year. Oh, we lost the championship. No, you play ball. You be the best athlete you can. The trophy is not the thing. The trophies came anyway. In the 1980s, she won 2 Emmy Awards for Guest Turns of Remarkable Intensity, first in 1983 on Hill Street Blues, then in the 1986 pilot episode of L.A. Law. In a friend's basement in 1983, she met writer-producer Roderick Spencer. Both were living with significant others at the time, but the pull was strong. It was recognition at first sight, she says. I knew he was my people. They married later that year and eventually adopted 2 children, daughter Mavis, 35, an equestrian, and son Duncan, 32, a professional golfer. Creating a career in a soiree. If the 80s found Woodard commanding the small screen, the 90s saw her claim the big one. Her first Golden Globe nomination came with 1992's indie standout Passion Fish. Work poured in, and she thrived in the ensemble casts of several other films throughout the decade. Eventually, Woodard was carving out roles for herself. When roles for black women were absent, she created them. She played the judge in the 1996 courtroom hit Primal Fear. For example, a part originally written for a white man in his 60s. How do you think I have a career, she says, laughing. That has happened 5 times in my life when I played a role meant for a curmudgeonly old white guy. In 1998, Woodard won her first Golden Globe Award for Best Actress in a miniseries for TV movie for portraying a nurse in HBO's Miss Evers' Boys. She joined the mega hit Desperate Housewives in 2005, if only reluctantly. I don't wear heels, she warned producers. The role of Betty Applewhite had been offered to 2 white actors before it came to Woodard. By then, Woodard was growing weary of seeing black actors pitted against one another. Like we're in some kind of individual roller derby to get a role, she says. She flatly rejected the framing, often by her own agents, that other black actors were rivals. So in 2009, she created the Sisters Soiree, an annual pre-Oscar gathering for working black female actors to cultivate connection in place of competition. I love Elfrey for understanding the need for an event like this, says actor Octavia Spencer, a regular attendee of the soiree, along with Viola Davis, Rosaria Dawson, Angela Bassett, and Kerry Washington. Remembering her first time attending, Spencer said, I looked around, taking note of all the female black brilliance that engulfed me. While none of us left that room with a trophy, we gained so much more sisterhood and an acknowledgement of our shared struggles. Home is where the family is. Over the past 15 years, Woodard has been busier than ever, playing a formerly enslaved woman in 12 Years a Slave, 2013, a U.S. President in State of Affairs, 2014, a crime boss in Luke Cage, 2016, and most recently, a CIA official in the streaming series The Last Frontier. But one of her favorite roles in the title character in Juanita, 2019, adapted for the screen by Spencer, her husband. She portrays a woman who hops on a Greyhound bus to find a fresh start in life. On set, says director Clark Johnson of Spencer and Woodard, they were a blast together. When Woodard's not working, she mostly wants to be with her children, flying to wherever they are. They're the most hilarious, the most poignant, the most perceptive, the most alive and smart and interesting human beings I've ever met, she says. At those family gatherings, Woodard returns to what she was raised on in Tulsa: food, conversation, connection. All we do is talk and tell stories, she says. In this still tumultuous world, she says, she and her various tribes must keep connecting and keep rebelling. Her acts of rebellion include pushing for voter registration, championing LGBTQIA communities, and continuing to demand justice for the descendants of the Tulsa Race Massacre. Now, as our scheduled hour-long interview has stretched to nearly four, Woodard stands to go. But before she slips into the Manhattan night, she leans in to make one final point about those like her who have lived through the turmoil of the past 50 years. We are the generation of hope, she says firmly, locking eyes with me. But that hope must not be left to chance. We must take action. Natasha Stoyanov is an award-winning journalist, screenwriter, and New York Times best-selling author. And I will share with you Alfre Woodard's must-see roles. Before the Burroughs came many stellar performances, such as Cross Creek, 1983. Woodard landed a Best Supporting Actress Oscar nomination playing Geechee, the poor housekeeper of a big city novelist, played by Mary Steenburgen, who moved to a deep shack in the Florida Everglades. Then there was Passion Fish, 1992. In this indie about a recently paralyzed actor, Mary McDonald played it, stewing in bitterness, Woodard plays a nurse whose tough love approach is just what her patient needs. And then there was Crooklyn, 1994. Spike Lee's semi-autobiographical film is a nostalgic look at a Brooklyn family in the early 70s. Woodard and Delroy Lindo play parents whose love isn't always spoken, but is never in doubt. Then there was Miss Evers' Boys, 1997. Woodard nabbed her third Emmy for this HBO drama about the U.S. government's unconscionable Tuskegee syphilis experiments in the 1930s. As a nurse who cares for the black test subjects, she delivers a stunning mixture of compassion, outrage, and guilt. Lastly, 12 Years a Slave, 2013. Woodard is indelible as a formerly enslaved woman who rises to a position of power in plantation society. Her screen time is brief, but you'll think about her conflicted character long after the end credits. In that particular, Massey Rolls was written by Chris Nashawaty. And that finishes this great article on a great actress, Alfie Woodard. Our next article is called True Tales of U.S. History. The stories behind seven enshrined museum pieces. Museums are hallowed places where we house items so that future generations will learn about how we lived. And it's those lives, the connections to real humans, that make these pieces important. We track down some people to tell the stories behind some of the personal effects at prominent American museums, as told to Michael Grant. Let's begin with the Medal of Honor. Staff Sergeant Walter David Ehlers, a Kansas native, served throughout World War II, including on D-Day. On June 9th and 10th, 1944, he performed acts of heroism near Gouville, France, that earned him a Medal of Honor. Though wounded himself, the citation reads, he carried his wounded automatic rifleman to safety and then returned fearlessly over the shell-swept field to retrieve the automatic rifle which he was unable to carry previously. Ella's Medal of Honor is at the National World War II Museum in New Orleans. Ellers died in 2014. His daughter, Kathy Ellers Metcalf, 69, of Orange, California, regularly visits the museum. Seeing the medal at the museum touches my heart, she says. During his Medal of Honor action, he was shot in the side, and the bullet ricocheted off a rib, went out through his pack, and shot a hole in the side of his mother's picture. That picture is in the museum with the Medal of Honor. On the 50th anniversary of D-Day, he delivered the keynote address on Omaha Beach. He mentioned that they didn't just fight for the cause or for the people. They fought for the life they left behind and the life they hoped to return to. I feel that the museum gives me a sense of recognition for what Dad did and his family did to secure the freedom we still relish in this country. Dad said Medal of Honor actions happen in context. Part of the reason he was determined to keep his story in context was so that it would also be his older brother's story. Dad was able, with the help of a beachmaster, to get his whole platoon safely off the beach on D-Day. By contest, his brother Roland's landing craft was hit by mortar, and he and other men were killed. My dad always felt that his brother was truly a hero who made the full measure of sacrifice. The Super Bowl 14th game ball. On January 20th, 1980, the Pittsburgh Steelers won their fourth Super Bowl, becoming the first NFL team to achieve that milestone at a time when football was cementing its position as America's favorite sport. A ball from that game is now part of the collection of the Smithsonian's National Museum of American History. Although it is not currently displayed, the Hall of Fame quarterback Terry Bradshaw, 77, who played for 14 seasons with the Steelers and now is a broadcaster for Fox NFL Sunday, was unaware of the ball's enshrinement. That football represents the closing of a decade, when a group of men stayed together for about 10 years and won 4 Super Bowls. That was our last Super Bowl together. That is the culmination of all. So it is extremely rewarding. But I say we did this, not I did this. I'm just one of 53 players who are part of the ball being in there. So that's what I am proud of. Winning 4 Super Bowls was special. Now looking back, here comes Joe Montana and he wins 4. Then comes Tom Brady and he wins 7, but he lost 3. 7 minus 3 is 4. That's the way I like to look at it. I'm not going to give anybody the upper hand, as quoted by Steelers quarterback Bradshaw. Hence, that game ball became a part of the National Museum of American History. And a few other achievements, we'll give you a couple. Benjamin Franklin, the oldest founding father. He was key to the United States' victory over Britain. Starting in 1776 at age 70, he used his diplomatic skills to forge a critical military alliance with France. Noah Webster, 1758 to 1843, a teacher, clerk, newspaper editor, and lawyer. He wrote a comprehensive American dictionary, which he published at age 70. It promoted uniformity in how Americans spoke and spelled. Sojourner Truth, a former enslaved person, she became a leading voice for human rights in her mid-50s after delivering an important speech at the 1851 Rights Convention in Ohio. Clara Barton, 1821 to 1912. In 1881, at age 59, she established the American Association of the Red Cross, one of the country's most prominent humanitarian organizations and a supplier of blood. Grandma Moses, 1860 to 1961. Artist Anna Mary Robinson Moses held her first solo show in 1940 at 80. She was 88 when President Harry S. Truman presented her with an award for her work. And lastly, Laura Ingalls Wilder, 1867-1957. The author wasn't published until age 65 with her first Little House novel in 1932. The series went on to sell more than 73 million copies and spawn a hit TV show. Oh, one more. Andrew Carnegie. 1835-1919, he used his fortune to create libraries, universities, and foundations. In his 70s, he established the Carnegie Corporation of New York, which supported the discovery of insulin. These are just a few of 14 older Americans who made an impact. And it was written by Katya Sengel. My name is Claudette, and this is all the time we have for today, Wednesday the 22nd. Thank you for listening to to the Talking Information Center today. Bye for now.
1: Oh, Lord. Hello, everyone. My name is Cheryl from the Talking Information Center. Today is Wednesday, July 22nd, 2026. I'm reading first from the June-July combined issue up from the Food Network magazine. And this recipe is entitled Crispy Fish Tacos with Pico de Gallo and Cilantro Crema. 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First, you want to make your pico de gallo. 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To make the fish tacos, slice the fish into 20 to 24 strips that would be about 3/4 of an inch wide. Whisk the flour with chili powder, the cumin, garlic powder, teaspoon of salt, all in a medium bowl. Whisk in the beer or the sparkling water until the batter is a smooth consistency. Fourth, fill a wide, straight-sided pot or a Dutch oven that's been fitted with a deep-fry thermometer with 1 to 2 inches of vegetable oil. Heat that to 350 degrees. Working in batches, dip the fish in the batter and fry until it becomes golden. It should take 3 to 4 minutes. Drain on paper towels. And lastly, warm your tortillas as directed. Fill with the fish, top with the crema and the pico de gallo, and serve with your lime wedges. The next recipe is steak fried Fritz sliders with chive butter. 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And you want to taste to adjust your seasoning by adding a little more mustard if you want it to be sharper in taste. 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You're going to refrigerate this for at least an hour, or you can freeze it for 20 to 30 minutes to firm it more quickly. Second, you're going to make your potatoes. 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Cook until they become fork tender, which should take about 15 to 20 minutes. Drain the potatoes and let the steam dry for 5 minutes. Third, transfer your potatoes to a parchment-lined baking sheet. Use the bottom of a glass to gently smash each potato. 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Baking time should take between 25 to 30 minutes. And during the last 5 minutes, you're going to sprinkle with the Parmesan cheese. Fourth, to make your sliders, you would heat the olive oil in a large skillet over medium-low heat. Add the onions, cook, stirring occasionally until the onions become caramelized. That'll take 20 to 25 minutes on average. Season with salt. 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Season heavily with salt and pepper. And now heat a separate large skillet until it becomes hot. Add the steak. Sear for 3 to 4 minutes per side for medium rare. Remove to a cutting board and let the steak rest for at least 10 minutes. Then you can thinly slice it. Lastly, toast the buns, slice the chive butter into coins, add a slice to each bun, top with the sliced steak, followed by the caramelized onions and mustard, and serve with crispy smashed fingerlings potatoes. Sounds like a great tasty supper to me. Here's another slider recipe. It is for crab cake sliders. You would toss 1 pound of lump crab meat that has been picked over with 3/4 cups of panko, 1/4 cup of mayonnaise, 1 lightly beaten egg, 2 chopped scallions, 1 tablespoon each of Dijon mustard and chopped dill, 1 teaspoon of Old Bay seasoning, 1/2 teaspoon of kosher salt. Now you would form all of that mixture into 12 patties that would be 2 inches each. Dredge in the panko, cook in an oiled skillet until they're golden, 2 or 3 minutes per side, and serve on potato slider buns with tartar sauce, sliced tomatoes, and lettuce. For a vegetarian slider, you would split 12 mini multigrain rolls in half, hollow out the insides, drizzle with olive oil, and spread with cream cheese. Fill with sliced bell peppers, tomatoes, cucumbers, and, of course, avocados. 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One last slider idea is for tandoori chicken sliders. Pound 1.5 pounds of skinless, boneless chicken breast until they're 1/2 inch in thickness. 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The ingredients necessary for this recipe are one small watermelon that's been washed, one unripe green tomato, diced, one red or orange bell pepper, also diced, one cup of apple cider vinegar, 3/4 cup of sugar, teaspoon of allspice berries, one pod star of anise, kosher salt, 8 ounces of green beans or wax beans that have been trimmed, 2 15-ounce cans of black-eyed peas, drained and rinsed well, 1 jalapeno pepper, thinly sliced, be sure to remove the seeds, 1/2 cup of extra virgin olive oil, and freshly ground pepper. First, you want to make the pickled mixture. Quarter the watermelon. Use a paring knife to remove most of the fruit, leaving about 1/4 inch of fruit on the rind that will be reserved for another use. Trim the outside skin from the rind, discard, cut the rind into 1/2 inch pieces. Combine with the tomato and the bell pepper in a bowl. Second, combine 1 cup water with the vinegar, sugar, allspice, star anise, 4 teaspoons of salt in a medium bowl. Bring to boil, stir to dissolve the sugar, then pour over the watermelon rind mixture. Let it cool so it becomes room temperature. Cover and refrigerate for at least 4 hours. To make the salad, you would bring a saucepan of salted water to a boil. Add the green or your wax beans. Cook until they're crispy tender. Should only take 5 minutes. You never want to make them too overcooked so they become mushy. Drain and transfer to a bowl of ice water to cool. Drain, pat them dry, and cut into 2-inch pieces. Lastly, using a slotted spoon, transfer 4 cups of the pickled watermelon mixture to a large bowl. Add your beans with the black-eyed peas, jalapeno, the olive oil, season with salt and pepper, toss, cover, and refrigerate for at least an hour before serving. Another salad idea is pimento macaroni salad. Prep time was only 15 minutes and it makes 6 to 8 servings. Ingredients necessary are kosher salt, 1 pound of macaroni, 4 cups of shredded sharp cheddar cheese, 3/4 cup of mayonnaise, 1 8-ounce jar of pimentos that have been drained and chopped, 4 scallions chopped, and 1/2 teaspoon of cayenne pepper. First, bring a large pot of salted water to a boil. Add your macaroni, cook according to the package directions for al dente, drain, rinse with cold water, and shake your colander so it dries any of the excess water. Secondly, combine your cheese, mayonnaise, pimentos, scallions, and cayenne in a large bowl. Stir in the macaroni to coat and season with salt to taste. So pimento cheese is affectionately called the pâté of the South, and it's a classic spread that's made with mayonnaise, cheddar, and pimentos. And here in this recipe, it's combined with another Southern flavor to make it a very tasty macaroni salad. Do you remember both the book as well as the movie Fried Green Tomatoes? Well, here's a recipe for fried green tomatoes. Prep time is 25 minutes, makes 4 servings. Ingredients needed are vegetable oil for frying, 2 unripe green tomatoes, 1/3 cup of all-purpose flour, kosher salt, 1/4 teaspoon of garlic powder, 1/4 teaspoon of cayenne pepper, 2 large eggs, 1 tablespoon of milk, 1 1/2 cups of panko, ranch dressing for serving. First, fill a pot with about 1/2 inch of vegetable oil. Heat until deep fry thermometer registers 350 degrees. Line a large plate with paper towels. Slice the green tomatoes so that they're 1/2 inch thickness. Second, Whisk the flour with a half teaspoon of salt, the garlic powder, the cayenne pepper, all in a shallow dish. Whisk your eggs and milk in another shallow dish and put the panko in a third dish. Third, working with one slice at a time, dredge the tomatoes in the flour mixture, dip in the egg mixture, and be sure to let the excess drip off. Lastly, dredge it in the panko to coat. And without crowding the pan, you want to fry the hot oil, turning the slices of the green tomatoes until they're golden, 3 to 5 minutes each side. Transfer to paper towels to drain and serve with ranch dressing. One last salad idea is creamy potato salad with herbs. Prep time 20 minutes makes 8 servings. Ingredients for this recipe are as follows. 2.5 pounds of small new potatoes that have been quartered. Kosher salt. 3 tablespoons of apple cider vinegar. 1/2 cup of mayonnaise. 1/2 cup of sour cream. 1 teaspoon of sugar. 3 hard-boiled eggs that have been peeled and chopped. 2 stalks of celery, chopped. 1/4 cup of chopped fresh chives. 1/4 cup of chopped fresh dill. And freshly ground pepper. First, put the potatoes in a large pot. Add your water to cover by 1 inch. Season with salt. Bring to a boil. Then reduce your heat and simmer until they become tender. Should take about 10 to 15 minutes. Drain and transfer to a large bowl. Add 1 tablespoon of vinegar, 1/2 teaspoon of salt. Toss. Let the potatoes cool. Second, mix the mayonnaise with sour cream, the remaining 2 tablespoons of vinegar, the sugar in a small bowl. Add to the potatoes along with the hard-boiled eggs, celery, chives, and dill, and season with salt and pepper, and toss well, and top with any more herbs of your choice. Did you know potato salad wasn't invented here, a most likely original centuries ago in Europe, but it has made quite a home in the South? Many families make a version similar to this particular recipe, using chopped hard-boiled eggs and mayo as part of the dressing. I'm reading now from the July 2026 issue of the Food and Wine magazine, and this is a recipe for lemon pepper wings with curry butter sauce. Prep time is 35 minutes, and it makes 4 servings. Lemon zest, curry leaves, chili powder all bring this layered citrus flavor and aromatic heat, while a tangy curry butter sauce coats these wings with richness and gloss. Air drying the wings before baking and using potato starch in the dredge creates an ultra crispy oven fried texture. Ingredients needed are 1 tablespoon of grated lemon zest, plus 1/2 cup of fresh lemon juice, 1/2 cup of fresh curry, 1 teaspoon of dried oregano, 1/8 teaspoon turmeric, 2 tablespoons of granulated 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of cold unsalted butter that's been cubed. Lemon wedges and fried curry leaves are optional for garnish. First, spread the lemon zest in a thin layer on a paper towel lined microwavable plate. Microwave on high until the zest is dried and crunchy. Should take about 3 minutes, stirring once halfway through the cooking time. Let the zest cool completely for a good 3 minutes. Transfer to a large bowl and crush into a fine powder using your fingers. Second, line a large rim baking sheet with aluminum foil. Place a wire rack inside. Set aside. Now, finely chop a quarter cup of the curry leaves. Add to the lemon zest in the bowl. Stir in your oregano, turmeric, tablespoon of sugar, tablespoon of salt, teaspoon of chili powder. Transfer 4 teaspoons of the zest mixture to the small bowl. Set that aside. Add your chicken to the remaining zest mixture in a and you want to make sure that you toss the wings evenly so they become all coated with the mixture. Arrange your chicken skin side up on the prepared baking sheet. Refrigerate uncovered at least for 2 hours or as long as overnight. Third, when it comes time to preheat your oven, the temperature should be 450 degrees. Whisk together the flour, potato starch in a shallow bowl. Dredge the chicken in the flour mixture twice, shaking off excess after each coating. Return the wings to the baking sheet and bake until they become golden brown, crispy, and a meat thermometer inserted into the thickest portion of the wing registers 165 degrees. Should take a good 45 minutes. And you want to be sure to flip halfway through the cooking time. Fourth, bring your lemon juice and remaining quarter cup of curry leaves to a boil in a small saucepan over medium. Cook, stirring occasionally, until the juice is reduced to about 2 tablespoons. Should take about 5 minutes. Now reduce your heat to low. Remove and discard the leaves using a slotted spoon. Whisk in your butter, 1 piece to a time, until a smooth, creamy sauce is formed. Stir in 3 teaspoons of the reserved zest mixture, together with the 1 tablespoon of sugar, 1.5 teaspoons of salt, 1/4 teaspoon of chili powder. Remove from the heat, cover, and set aside. Lastly, transfer your wings to a large bowl, add your curry butter sauce, toss to coat, and arrange the wings on a platter, garnishing with lemon wedges and fried curry leaves, if you so choose. Sprinkle with the remaining teaspoon of zest mixture and serve hot. And just as a little side note, fresh curry leaves and chili powder are available at Indian grocery stores or online. This is a recipe for oven baby back ribs. Prep time is 40 minutes and it makes 6 to 8 servings. These are spice rub baby back ribs, and the flavor is developed during an overnight cure. A low, steady bake in the oven turns the meat tender and supple, and a quick finish on the grill or under the broiler caramelizes bottled barbecued sauce into a glossy, sticky lacquer. Ingredients needed are 2 racks of baby back ribs, so it would be the equivalent of 3 pounds, patted dry, 2 teaspoons of black peppercorns, teaspoon of cumin, teaspoon of fennel, tablespoon of dark brown sugar, tablespoon of kosher salt, teaspoon of smoked paprika, 1/2 teaspoon of garlic powder, 1/2 teaspoon dry mustard, 2 tablespoons of wood chips such as oak, hickory, or cherry, and 1 cup of bottled barbecue sauce of your choice. First, arrange the ribs with the membrane side, which is the curved side facing up on a large rim baking sheet that you have lined with parchment paper. Using a mortar and pestle or a spice grinder, you would grind the peppercorns until they're coarsely ground. Add your cumin, the fennel, grind until everything is coarsely ground together. Then stir in the brown sugar, salt, paprika, garlic powder, the mustard, using a fork. Sprinkle your ribs evenly with 1/2 of this spice rub and rub it into the meat well. Flip the ribs and spread with the remaining spice rub. Refrigerate uncovered for at least 8 hours or as long as 12 hours. Secondly, Remove the ribs from the refrigerator. Let them stand at room temperature for a good 30 minutes. Now, preheat your oven to 325 degrees. Third, bake the ribs until a thermometer inserted into the thickest portion of the meat registers 200 degrees, and the meat will be tender but not falling off the bone. An hour and 45 minutes to 2 hours and 15 minutes is what's needed in total. During the final 30 minutes of baking, open the bottom vent of a charcoal grill completely. Or alternately, you could finish the ribs under the broiler instead of your grill. If you're using your grill, you would light the charcoal chimney starter that's filled with briquettes. And when the briquettes are covered with gray ash, you would pour them evenly onto the bottom grate. Sprinkle with the wood chips over the coals. Coat the top grill grate with oil. Place on the grill and put your ribs on the oiled grates. Grill covered until they become charred and crispy in spots. That should take 4 to 6 minutes. And in the meantime, you would be brushing the ribs with barbecue sauce and turning them every minute or so. Transfer the ribs to a cutting board. Let them rest for 25 minutes before slicing between bones and serve hot. As a side note, Sweet Baby Back original barbecue sauce goes very well with the spice rub on these ribs, but you can certainly use your favorite brand of bottled barbecue sauce. Well, that ends our segment. That's all the time we have for today. I'm Cheryl. Thank you for listening to this segment at the Talking Information Center.
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3: 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I'm Nancy Goodman-Torpy.
4: And I'm Pete Torpy with this episode from some time ago talking about a service that was just starting and has recently become much more popular. Actually, when we first did this show a few years ago, this device was still in the prototype stage and being tested by blind users. Now, the device is actually available to whoever wants it. They are now accepting pre-orders to be delivered in December of 2026.
5: This was an example in football, in NFL. One gentleman, he would track the quarterback with his fingertips, and he would leave his palm and his left hand downfield of the quarterback so that he could track the quarterback closely. But when the quarterback threw the ball and it went out of frame, so to speak, on his fingertips, he would then have the larger area of his other hand to find it quickly and then maybe return to his fingertips.
4: Who ever thought that a blind person might be able to follow a sports event by following it tactilely? That's what we'll be talking about today.
3: If you can't see what is happening on the field, it can be very difficult to fully enjoy live sports, even if it's being announced. But now there's another way. We'll talk with Jared Mace, CEO and co-founder of OneCourt, about how their unique technology enables blind users to enjoy watching live sports with the advantage of a tactile display. And now you can use your OneCourt device at home or actually at the event in person. But first, for our tip of the week. This week's tip comes from Jared Mace.
5: One of the things I like to think about as a designer is the difference between experienced and perceived problems. And I think the blind, low vision community understands this extremely well, you know, and I think as someone who has existed in those spaces, but doesn't exist there now, like understanding that there is distance between a perception of a problem and an experience of the problem. And I think sometimes people that are outside of communities can jump to conclusions or believe that their work is solving a problem. But I think as it may not be, right? And I think so much of what we need to do is embed ourselves and deeply understand people's experiences so that we can respond effectively. Because we ultimately, I think one court is only successful if people love the experience and it solves a key problem for them. So I think that's my tip, is just be aware of your proximity to the problem or the pain point that you believe is real. And I think, yeah, the only way to do that, in my opinion, is lived experience or close proximity to people who have lived experience. So yeah, I think it's critical in the world of design that we do that. We center those people.
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3: Let's start by meeting Jared.
5: Hey, Nancy and Pete. This is Jared Mace of One Court. I'm the CEO and co-founder there, and we're very excited to be making live sports more accessible for people with visual disabilities. A little bit about me. I'm a recent graduate from the University of Washington. I studied industrial design and entrepreneurship, so kind of found my footing in both creative and also business work. Graduated in 2023 and have been really excited and honored to be able to take the leap into the startup world with One Court. So we've been working on it full time ever since.
3: So One Court basically addresses issues for people who can't see, like most of our listeners. Do you have a visual impairment yourself?
5: So I actually have a bit of a unique story there. So I don't identify as visually disabled anymore, but I used to have low vision as a kid. My experience is limited there, but it was through corrective surgery and some other treatments that my vision has actually improved over time, which I know is a unique experience. But I certainly remember and can resonate with just feeling unincluded in some events or feeling like others were placing limitations on me because of my abilities. So I sort of bring a personal experience to this work, as well as, you know, the experiences of my father, who, you know, he is visually disabled. So I think for me, it's kind of growing up in the space and sort of learning more about my experiences and just coming to terms with that. So there's, I guess, a lot of different personal motivations for me, as well as professional ones. I guess we'll get into that later.
4: Well, Jared, you talked a little bit about your background and familiarity with vision issues. Was that the motivation for developing One Court?
5: There's a couple. So on the personal side, it's like, yeah, I want to make sure that, you know, people are embraced and included in experiences, regardless of their visual ability, whether that's, you know, low vision or blindness or anywhere in between. I think that's one of the big learnings too, is throughout my work here, is, man, there are so many different experiences with vision and our other senses. And I think that gets lost sometimes in like popular discussion, it is very much a spectrum, and there's so many people along that. But I guess there's the personal motivation as well as the professional. I think going to a design school, becoming a designer, sort of put me in the driver's seat of a user first approach to the world. It's like, what do people want and need out of the products that are designed for them and with them, and what the products they interact with, you know? And I think that's sort of both of those things, like my professional interests as well as the personal and familial experiences, have definitely motivated and primed me for this work at One Court.
3: I'm curious. You said you took a number of courses on product design, and to what extent, if any, did the faculty encourage or hopefully force the students to consider users with different needs?
5: Yeah, I would say...

0: 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By continuing to listen, you verify that you qualify within one of these categories. Thank you for listening to WKAR Radio Reading Service from Michigan State University.
1: They're all collecting this really rich data about where the ball is and where the players are, and we're basically translating that information into a dynamic haptic experience. So people with visual disabilities can experience the game through their fingertips. They can follow along where the ball is. They can track maybe where their favorite player is.
2: So is this essentially a haptic equivalent of what a camera above the playing field would see?
1: Yeah, that's a great way to describe it. I actually haven't heard that description before. But yes, it's essentially a top-down map of what's happening. And of course, we're not showing everything at the same time. There are some limitations, and I would actually love to get into that. I think there's some important differences in how we perceive the world from different senses, right? Like through vision, as far as I understand it, we sort of see the big picture first and then pick out details as we select them. Whereas through touch, it's sort of the opposite. You're perceiving the details first and then building a larger model. But yeah, essentially, it's a top-down view. You know, you're feeling tactile details that are represented in a graphic too, right? So a tactile graphic of the court or field, you're feeling the major lines, the major features, and then the vibrations underneath that give context to the court.
2: So to use the example of baseball, there are typically 10 or more players on the field at the same time, plus the coaches and the umpires. That's a lot of people. Four bases, the pitcher's mound. Do you try to represent all of that?
1: So we don't, at least not at the same time. That sort of gets into that information hierarchy. You know, we had to talk to people and see what are the most important details. And for ball sports, it's maybe obvious, but not always, but play often revolves around the ball, right? It's the central focal point. So what we've done is essentially narrowed to show the ball, and then we have different vibration effects to communicate things that happen to the ball. So in the example of baseball, if it's a home run, it's going to feel different. It's going to have a different vibration than maybe an out in the outfield. And that's just one example. But I think the opportunity, and we're getting closer to this, the opportunity to show different things, it's likely going to happen on the next device. So people will be able to essentially personalize their experience by selecting different details. It's going to have interactions. So on the right or left-hand side of the device, you'll be able to select. You could maybe pan between players or select different views, as we're calling them, to kind of cater your own experience. Let me give an overview of what the baseball tactile graphic looks like. The underlying hardware remains the same for a variety of sports. So you basically just take off the top surface, which is a tactile graphic, and you just replace it with whatever sport that you're watching. It's basically an overlay on the device. So in the case of baseball, of course, you have the baseball diamond with all of the bases, the pitcher's mound, home plate, etc., as well as on the right side, you have the strike zone. So you're not only able to feel where the ball was hit, but also where the last pitch was. So really exciting to bring in different views of the game.
3: So you were saying you essentially put some kind of hardware template over the device for a particular type of sport?
1: Yes. So we call them interfaces, or you could think of them as skins, that basically feature different tactile graphics. So we have football, basketball, baseball, working on a ton of different sports. We want to expand that, of course. It's really a matter of where the data is and can we represent it.
2: And then to go back to your baseball example, you have the overview, which shows the whole field, but then on the side, you've got a little inset that's more magnified of the detail of what's happening with the pitch at the batter.
1: Exactly. Yeah. So you can feel, oh, was that last pitch in the strike zone? Was it a bad call by the ump? You know, fun things like that. And then, yeah, having the other overview, you can see where it was hit or...

0: can feel it as it moves from the pitcher's hand to the catcher's mitt.
1: When I think of most haptic devices, my impression is that the haptic is kind of non-localized. The device shakes in some way, but it's not specific to one location on the screen. How does this work?
0: You have a very good sense for, you know, the current state of haptics. It's sort of a rumble, right? You have a single device that the whole thing vibrates and there is no localization. And that's how our phones work. That's how our game controllers feel, at least up until recently. But what is exciting about our work is it's more of a haptic display. So it does communicate localized, truly localized vibration. You're feeling things relative to the field exactly where they are in real time. I like to think of it as akin to a digital screen, but it's a tactile screen and it has pixels. And when you sequence those pixels together, it creates the illusion of movement.
1: So in this device, you can actually feel, for example, the ball moving across the screen.
0: Yes.
1: So what kind of resolution do you need to show the kind of accuracy that you need to when you're showing these sports displays?
0: Yeah, it's really interesting, the concept of resolution, especially when thinking about the resolution of our tactile sense, right? Our sense of touch. It varies so greatly from the fingertips to the palm, for example, right? Your fingertips are very good at discerning high detail through touch, right? I mean, that's why Braille is read through the fingertips. It's not read through the palm. But what's interesting about that is that the palm receives different tactile details differently. It receives vibration pretty well. And what we've noticed in the context of sports, where things are moving so quickly, you're not just experiencing this movement through your fingertips. You're also using your palms. Because, for example, the ball, maybe in soccer or the puck in hockey, is moving so quickly that it's difficult to track with just your fingertips. So you need more surface area. And that's kind of where the hands come into play.
2: So basically, the user would put their two hands down flat on the display and feel the vibrations moving under their hands, and they could span most, if not all, of the display at the same time?
0: Yeah, and it certainly varies depending on hand size, right? We see when children use the device, for example, there's quite a bit more motion. But when some adults use it, they're not moving their hands at all. So there's definitely a big factor in the size of a person's hands. And I think we've seen different uses as well, like different approaches to using the device. I think one of my favorite that I've seen is one gentleman, this was an example in football, in NFL, he would track the quarterback with his fingertips and he would leave his palm in his left hand downfield of the quarterback so that he could track the quarterback closely. But when the quarterback threw the ball and it went out of frame, so to speak, on his fingertips, he would then have the larger area of his other hand to find it quickly and then maybe return to his fingertips. So really interesting ways of using the device. But yes, we generally recommend both hands flat on the surface. It's pretty intuitive. It doesn't take much time.
1: That's a pretty creative concept. When you were first describing the device, I was thinking, boy, how would I follow a ball downfield with my fingers? Because the ball would so quickly leave your finger and then you'd be searching all over for where the ball go. But with your palm down, that's very creative and very functional.
0: Exactly. Yeah.
2: How easy is it to learn to use one, Court?
0: You know, we find that people get accustomed to this device, even though it's a little bit of a different experience. Like a lot of Braille readers tell us, their initial reaction is, oh, wait, but I want to use my fingertips. And that is an opportunity. And I think it often depends on the game and the pace of the content. But we see, man, it's so easy to learn, even if it's a little bit different, right? It's just you put both hands on the surface and that's it. There's really not much more to it other than understanding the details of the gameplay, for example. Like understanding the game of basketball is often the bigger hurdle than onboarding a device, for example. We see people forming meeting and enjoying the game within a few minutes. It's very, very easy to learn and to experience.
2: So by the time all of this data gets to the device and the device chews on it and decides what to put on the display, how much of a lag is there between the actual action in the field and what the user is perceiving?
0: Yeah, this is one of the most exciting aspects of our work, is the low latency. So as I mentioned earlier, those professional sports teams are collecting data and they're doing it really, really quickly. And I think it's only going to get faster, which is inspiring. But right now, it's already incredible. So I'll take the NBA, for example. And this is from our recent work, actually, with the Portland Trailblazers. And we went down to Portland and we were in the stadium with fans in the community watching the game together. And what was amazing was the data is only about 1 second, 1 to 2 seconds behind. So you're feeling the players, the dribble on the court as it's happening very close to real time. So I think it unlocks a ton of experiences that many people have felt left out in the past. You know, we talk to fans all the time that say, look, this was the first time that I felt included in the action. You know, I didn't feel like I was left behind, because the radio, you know, that's one of the main pain points, is it tends to lag like 30 seconds, 1 minute. And it's really discouraging if you're in a stadium environment where you want to be a part of the real-time action.
2: And then because the one court, everything that it is presenting to the user is tactile, they're still able to listen to the announcement and the bouncing of the ball and all the other live sounds.
0: Yeah, there's a lot of other audio cues that are coming through that are providing a ton of context. You know, one of the problems that we had to get really creative around is that radio delay in the live environment. Because, of course, if you're feeling the game in real time, but then the audio broadcast is maybe delayed by 30 seconds, you know, the frustration is still there. So we had to get really creative. And what we did was we started generating an audio feed based on the same data that we create the haptics from. So it's essentially a data-generated audio feed. And right now it's very simple. It's just communicating key events like pass, catch, touchdown, slam dunk, you know, all sorts of things like that. But you can imagine in the future that being built out to provide more holistic commentary. But we've seen that feature really drive value for the users. People love it because it adds immediate context to what you're feeling and further reduces that learning curve.
1: You've described this in great detail from the user's perspective. I'm curious, where do you get the data that feeds into your device? Is this commonly available from different sports venues and organizations?
0: The data is not commonly available, I would say, because right now it's pretty hard to track down.
1: I was going to say, you need pretty specific information, where each player is, where the ball is at each instant. And I wouldn't have thought that comes across with the feed from a sports event.
0: Yeah, it is challenging and it's emerging, which is really exciting. And just to really hone in on the fidelity of this data, it's amazing. You know, the NBA is tracking every single player. They're tracking the ball. They know where things are happening. They know how quickly, they know speed, velocity, all sorts of things that you maybe wouldn't expect, but there's a lot of really rich information out there. And we're sort of just getting started in representing that. I think there's a lot of depth that we can continue to build out in this experience.
2: So I understand you've been testing this out with various users. Is it available publicly yet?
0: So it's not yet available for purchase to the public yet. We're still working on that. We haven't quite reached that scale. We have a handful of devices that we use for testing, both in stadium. As I mentioned earlier, we did that paid pilot with the Portland Trailblazers. Of course, we encountered issues. I think it's a pilot after all, and we learned a ton from that experience, and we're looking forward to bringing those learnings into these other environments as we move forward. You know, we want to continue to do pilots through partnerships with sports teams and leagues and their sponsors who can enable this. In addition to the in-stadium work, we're also doing watch parties, for example, here in Seattle, where we'll just show up at a local bar or at our workspace and we'll host an event where community members can come in and we can watch the game together.
2: So when do you think it might be available to the public?
0: That's a great question. I think as a startup, we're trying to get as close to that answer as we can. My guess is we'll probably have availability broadly within, you know, maybe a year and a half. I think what we're trying to do right now is build that user base. You know, we want people to get involved. If you're, you know, you can join our wait list, you can signal your support. And yeah, we definitely want to get in touch with people when it's time. But before then, we're trying to ramp up and scale this experience and design that scaled experience as well. So
2: are you looking for additional testers?
0: Always, yes. We are always looking for people to work with in the community. We often have, you know, pilot opportunities. So those are a little bit more based on geography, right? But if we do have opportunities in your area, we may reach out. So yeah, those are maybe some of the more available opportunities today. But I think in the future, we'll definitely broaden to at-home pilots, you know, getting these devices in the hands of users in their homes too, not just in stadiums.
1: And tell us a little bit about what you foresee as the future of this device and how it might be used.
0: Yeah, I was going to mention the sort of broadening of this technology for use in other areas, right? I view like sports as just the beginning. I think with our next device, we'll see the introduction of interaction, right? This becoming more than just a one-way experience, right? Users will be able to make inputs on the device. One of the impacts I see with that is the introduction of gaming. So I think people will be able to play arcade games, for example, on the surface of this device. You'll be able to feel, you know, the Pong ball as it's moving across towards the other goal, so to speak, or maybe it's sports gaming. But I think there's a ton of opportunities for people to interact with this technology.
1: Well, what a great way for enhancing the enjoyment and experience of blind people for sports.
0: Well, thank you. Yeah, we're working really hard. And of course, it's not without everyone's support. I mean, we get a ton of support from both the community and from industry. And we are very fortunate to be doing this work. So, and thank you guys. It's not without your help too, you know, spreading the word and getting this out there. We really appreciate it.
1: Well, Jared, if people would like to know more about One Court and follow your progress, how would you advise them?
0: Yeah, the best way to follow us is on LinkedIn. We're most active there. We also have an Instagram account. I would say the other way, if you want to reach out directly, there's a form on our website where you can say, hey, I want a product demo, or I want to get involved maybe as an investor, or lots of other ways that you might want to engage. And please just submit a form and let us know a little bit about what you're looking for, and we can try to accommodate. Of course, we are a startup, so we're pretty small and we don't have the means to support everyone at the same time, but we are doing our best to field those opportunities. But yeah, the more people get involved, the better.
2: And can you repeat what your web address is?
0: Yeah, our website is onecourt.io. That's onecourt.io.
2: And your email address, if someone wants to ask you a question the easy way?
0: Yeah, you can reach me at jared@onecourt.io. My name is spelled a bit strange. It's J-E-R-R-E-D. You can also reach us at admin@onecourt.io.
1: 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And remember, you can always use that search field to search for shows of interest. In particular, if you enter sports or recreation, you'll find lots of other episodes in which we talked about sports and recreation.
2: That's it for today's show. Next week on Eyes on Success, we'll be talking about how blindness can affect how an author creates science fiction. Vivid dreams can spark incredible creativity for any novelist. We'll talk with Aaron Spelker, a blind author who transformed his nighttime visions into captivating science fiction books. His journey demonstrates how assistive technology, determination, and a bit of AI allows creators with vision loss to navigate the publishing world.
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1: Thank you for being part of our community. Until next time, I'm Peter Torpy.
2: And I'm Nancy Goodman Torpy. Thank you for listening.
3: This is Bird Note. When wildlife conservationist Olya Weekly was a little kid, she noticed something incredible from her apartment window.
4: I was born and raised in Ukraine, and we were living on the third floor, and in the corner of our window in the kitchen, every year house martins came and made a mud nest.
3: House martins are a kind of swallow that breed across much of Europe. They construct an enclosed nest from mud and spit, often under the eaves of homes and city buildings.
4: And my grandma would be furious because they would just make a whole big mess on the glass. And she would grumble about it and be like, oh, these darn house martins. But at the same time, we both would be glued to them and watching the parents come and feed the babies and seeing the little yellow baby mouths sticking out. And then eventually we could see each one of them leave the nest, and then we would wait for them to come back the next year.
3: Today in Arizona, Olya leads the Nest Box program at Tucson Bird Alliance, which designs nest boxes for desert birds and helps people create nesting opportunities at home.
4: It's super special to be able to sit and watch their behaviors in the nest box, on an open cup nest, even in the window of your third floor apartment.
3: For Bird Note, I'm Mark Bramhill.
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6: This is Renee Osborne returning to the reading of Major Pettigrew's Last Stand by Helen Simonson. In the previous reading, Major Pettigrew is forced to deal with his son Roger's new brash American girlfriend, Sandy, during the memorial reception for his brother, who has died suddenly of a heart attack. He has to use all of his proper British reserve to not tell her what he really thinks of her. When Roger and Sandy insist on driving him home, it causes him to flash back to the experience of his parents picking him up from boarding school and him riding in the back seat. As one of the most distinguished villager widowers, he has become a project for the local busybody women who repeatedly tried to set him up with the town's single women. When a few of the church's flower guild drop by unannounced, the major is again forced to put on his best manners to get through the intrusion. They finally leave after forcing dry biscuits on him and asking nosy questions about his brother. And the major succumbs to a moment of deep grief over his brother's death and realizes he hasn't seen Mrs. Ollie for a few days. He decides to visit her at her store. But her nephew, who has returned recently from Pakistan and is still steeped in old world Pakistani culture, does not like his aunt being familiar with men. even legitimate customers. She has to act more reserved than she might normally towards the major while her nephew is around. But they manage to plan an outing for the near future. Chapter 4. Thursday morning, the major surfaced from sleep to the sound of rain hammering at the eaves like fists. It was also dripping in an infuriatingly random and unmusical pattern onto the weak spot on the windowsill where the wood was beginning to soften. The bedroom swam in blue darkness, and from the stuffy cocoon of his blankets, he could picture the clouds dropping their heavy loads of water as they bumped against the flank of the downs. The room, with its heavy beams, seemed to be actively sucking in all the damp. The blue-striped wallpaper looked yellow in the strange rainy light, and ready to peel itself off the thick plaster walls under the weight of the moist air. He lay in a stupor, sunk in the clumped duck-down pillow, and watched his hopes for the day begin being washed away down the bubbled glass of the window. He cursed himself for having assumed the weather would be sunny. Perhaps it was the result of evolution, he thought, some adaptive gene that allowed the English to go on making blithe outdoor plans in the face of almost certain rain. He remembered Bertie's wedding almost 40 years ago, an al fresco luncheon at a small hotel with no room in the boxy dining room for 50 guests seeking shelter from a sudden thunderstorm. He seemed to remember Marjorie crying and an absurd amount of wet tulle whipped around her angular frame like a melting meringue. He was not usually such a fool about rain. When he played golf, he made sure to carry a pair of his old army gaiters with him, ready to strap them around his socks at the first sign of a shower. He kept a rolled-up yellow raincoat in the boot of his car and had a collection of stout umbrellas in the front hall rack. He had been teased at many a cricket match on blazing hot days for always carrying a small folding stool that held a plastic poncho and a zippered side pocket. No, he had not even considered the question of whether or so much as looked at the paper or the 6 o'clock news, because he had wanted today to be sunny and, like King Canute demanding that the sea withdraw, he had simply willed the sun to shine. The sun was to have been his excuse to turn a borrowed car ride into something more. An invitation to walk the seafront would have been entirely appropriate, given the beauty of the day. Now a walk was out of the question, and he was afraid that an invitation to afternoon tea in a hotel would reflect too much presumption. He sat up rather suddenly, and the room swam around him. What if Mrs. Ali used the rain as an excuse to telephone and cancel entirely? He would have to reschedule his meeting with Mortimer or drive himself. Assuming she did not cancel, there were certain adjustments to be made to his grooming and wardrobe. He got up, slipped his feet into Moroccan leather slippers, and padded over to the large pine wardrobe. He had planned on a tweed jacket, wool slacks, and a splash of celebratory aftershave. However, the tweed gave off a faint odor when moist. He didn't want to fill Mrs. Ali's small car with a smell like wet sheet dipped in bay rum. He stood for a moment and ruminated. In the dresser mirror on the opposite wall, he caught the dark image of his face, barely lit by the dull morning. He peered closer, rubbing his short, bristled hair and wondering how he could possibly have become so damn old-looking. He tried a smile, which got rid of the dour look and slight jowls, but crinkled the skin around his blue eyes. He was partly convinced that it made an improvement and tried several degrees of smile before he realized he was being absurd. Nancy would never have put up with him being so vain, and neither, he was sure, would Mrs. Ali. Reconsidering his wardrobe possibilities, he decided that today would be the perfect opportunity to wear the expensive acrylic sweater that Roger had given him last Christmas. He had thought its slim fit and black-on-black diamond pattern too young, but Roger had been enthusiastic. "I got this directly from an Italian designer we financed," he had said. "All over London, there are waiting lists for his pieces." The major, who had bought Roger a wax cotton rain hat from Liberty and a rather smart leather edition of Sir Edmund Hillary's account of Everest, thanked Roger graciously for the wonderful thought. He thought it rude to air his opinion of men who would put their name on a waiting list for a jumper, and besides, it was obviously a big sacrifice for Roger to give it away. After the new year, he had consigned the pink and green striped box to the top shelf of the wardrobe. Today, he felt that a little youthful style might be just the thing to counter a potentially damp social setting. Rummaging among the tightly packed hangers for a clean white shirt, he thought again that it was probably time he went through his wardrobe and threw some things out. He thought of Marjorie stripping her built-in closets of Bertie's clothes. She was a practical woman, Marjorie. This was probably to be admired. He envisioned the boxes, labeled in fat black pen, full of clothes for the next church jumbo sale. He was unusually fidgety by lunchtime and jumped when the phone rang. It was Alec, wondering whether he was up to playing a round of golf despite the rain. "I'm sorry I haven't called you before," Alex said. "Alma gave me a full report. Said you appeared to be holding up." "Yes, thank you," he said. "I should have called you sooner." The major smiled to hear Alex strangling himself on his own awkwardness. They had all stayed away. Not just Alec, but Hugh Whetstone, who lived in the next lane, and the entire golf group. He didn't mind. He had done the same in the past, stayed away from the nuisance of other people's losses, and let Nancy deal with it. It was understood that women dealt better with these situations. When old Mrs. Finch died just down the lane, Nancy had brought soup or leftovers to Mr. Finch every day for 2 or 3 weeks after the funeral. The major had only raised his hat once or twice when he met the old man while out walking. Old Finch, as emaciated as a stray cat and looking completely unfamiliar with his whereabouts, would give him a blank state and stare and continue walking in wobbly curves along the middle of the lane. It was quite a relief when his daughter put him in a home. "I have to pop into town and see the family solicitor," he said. "Maybe next week." He tried to play golf once a week, a challenge in the unpredictable autumn weather. With Bertie's death,
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1: Off time for next week, and we'll see if we can't get in a full round before lunch. By 2 o'clock, the clouds had given up their roiling and simply sat down on the land, transforming the rain into a gray fog. It was like a cold steam room, and it pinned in place every odor. The major was still screwing up his nose against the ripe smell of urine long after a wandering collie dog had left his mark on the corner post of the wooden bus shelter. The rough, three-sided wooden shed with its cheap asphalt roof offered no protection from the fog and leached its own smell of creosote and old vomit into the dampness. The major cursed the human instinct for shelter that made him stand under it. He read the deeply gouged historic record left by the local youth, Jazz and Dave. Mick loves Jill. Mick is a wanker. Jill and Dave. Finally, the small blue car came up over the swell of the hill and pulled up. He saw her wide smile first, and then the scarf of brilliant peacock blues and greens loose on her smooth black hair. She reached over to release the passenger door for him, and he bent down to climb in. "I'm sorry, let me just move these," she said, and scooped two or three plastic-covered library books out of his way. "Thank you." He tried to settle, without too much creaking, into the seat. "Let me hold those for you." She gave him the books, and he was conscious of her long, smooth fingers and short nails. "Are we ready?" she asked. "Yes, thank you. It's very kind of you." He wanted to look at her, but he was very aware of the narrow confines of the car. She put the car in gear and pulled sharply away from the curb. The major held on to the door while fixing his gaze on the books. They were thick, the covers old and blank under the yellowed plastic. He turned them sideways. A Colette novel, the Maupassant stories, a poetry anthology. To the major's surprise, the De Maupassant was in French. He flicked through a few pages. There was no English translation. "You certainly didn't get these books from the mobile library van," he observed. Mrs. Ollie laughed, and the major thought it sounded like singing. Every Tuesday, a large green and white traveling library would take up position in a lay-by near the small estate of council houses on the edge of the village. The major generally preferred to read from his own library, where Keats and Wordsworth were soothing companions, and Samuel Johnson, though a good deal too self-important, always had something provocative to say. However, he thought the concept of the mobile library was a valuable one, so he visited regularly to show his support, in spite of having quickly exhausted the slim selection of older novels and being completely horrified by the lurid covers of the bestsellers and the large shelf of romance novels. On his last visit to the van, the major had been browsing a fat book on local birds while a small boy with a green and dripping nose sat in the ample lap of his young mother and sounded out words in a board book about trains. The major and the librarian were just exchanging a smile that said how nice it was to see a child doing something other than watching TV when the boy took exception to something in the book and ripped the back cover right off. His mother, furious and blushing under the shocked the look of the librarian, slapped the boy soundly. The major, trapped behind both the prostrate child hiding under a table and the large backside of the cursing mother, who was trying to drag him out where she could smack him more conveniently, could only hold on to a metal shelf himself and try to keep his sanity as the boy's howls reverberated around the metal van like a war. "I go to the library in town, of course," said Mrs. Ali, calmly overtaking a towering hay wagon on the briefest stretch of open road between two blind curves. "But even then, I have to order most of what I want." "I've tried to order a book once or twice," said the major. "I remember I was trying to track down a particular edition of Samuel Johnson's essays for the Rambler, not widely available, and was quite disappointed that the librarian didn't seem to appreciate my request at all. You'd think that after stamping the fly leaves of cheap novels all day, they'd relish the challenge of tracking down some wonderful old classic, wouldn't you?" "Try ordering foreign languages," said Mrs. Ali. "There's one librarian who peers at me as if I'm committing treason." "You speak other languages besides French?" asked the major. "My French is very bad," she said. "I'm more fluent in German and Urdu, of course." "Your family's first language?" said the major. "No, I'd say English was my family's first language," she said. "My father insisted on European languages. He hated when my mother and grandmother would gossip in Urdu. I remember when I was a young girl, my father had this unshakable belief that the United Nations would evolve into a world government." She shook her head and then raised her left hand from the wheel to waggle a finger at the windscreen. "We will speak the languages of diplomacy and take our rightful places as world citizens," she said in a serious sing-song. Then she sighed. "He died still believing this, and my sister and I learned six languages between us in honor of his memory." "That's very impressive," said the major. "And generally quite useless in the running of a small shop," said Mrs. Ali with a sad smile. "There's nothing useless about reading the classics," said the major, weighing the books in his hand. "I salute your continued efforts. Too few people today appreciate and pursue the delights of civilized culture for their own sake." "Yes, it can be a lonely pursuit," she said. "Then we, the happy few, must stick together," said the major. She laughed, and the major turned his head to look out the window at the fog-soaked hedges of the lanes. He was aware that he no longer felt chilled. The hedges, far from being grim and soggy, were edged to the last leaf in drops like diamonds. The earth steamed, and a horse under a tree shook its mane like a dog and bent to nibble the freshly moistened dandelions. The car broke from the hedge lane and crested the last rise of the hill where the road widened. The town spread down the folded valley, opening out along the coastal plain. The sea lay gray and infinite beyond the sharp edge of the beach. In the sky, a rent in the fog let down the pale shafts of sunlight to gleam on the water. It was as beautiful and absurd as an illustrated Victorian hymnal, lacking only a descending archangel trailing putty and rose garlands. The little car picked up speed as it headed down, and the major felt that the afternoon was somehow already a success. Where would you like me to drop you? She asked as they joined the slow curl of traffic into town. Oh, anywhere convenient. As he said this, he felt somewhat flustered. It actually mattered a great deal to him where she let him down, or rather, where they would later meet, and whether he might have the opportunity to ask her to join him for tea. But he felt it would be rude to be too specific. I usually go to the library, and then I run my errands and do some shopping up on Myrtle Street, she said. He wasn't quite sure which was Myrtle Street, but he thought it was up on the hill at the poorer end of town, probably just beyond the popular Vinda Linda's Curry House takeaway by the hospital. But I can drop you anywhere, as long as we pick somewhere before I have to go around again. Ah, yes, the dreaded one-way system, he said. I remember my wife and I were trapped in the one at Exeter once. She broke her finger falling off a horse, and we spent an hour circling around looking at the hospital, but not able to find an entrance from our direction. Trapped like a ball bearing in a plastic maze. He and Nancy had laughed later, imagining Dante redesigning purgatory into a one-way system, offering occasional glimpses of St. Peter and the pearly gates over two separate sets of dividing concrete barriers. As he spoke, he noticed with a twinge of conscience that it had already become comfortable to speak of his wife to Mrs. Ali, that their shared loss had become a useful connection. How about the shopping center, suggested Mrs. Ali. How about the seafront? Would that take you out of your way? He knew that of course it would. The seafront was steps away on foot, but the traffic system demanded an extra turn to the left, followed by a long loop down through the old town to the fishing strand. Her errands lay well inland and uphill from here. Everyone's life was inland and uphill these days, as if the whole town had turned its back on the sea. The seafront will be fine, she said, and very soon pulled the car into the small pay-and-display car park right behind the beach. She left the engine running and added, pick you up in an hour. Hour and a half? That will be perfect, he said, handing her the books and reaching to open the door. His mind raced with casual ways of requesting that she join him for tea, but he did not seem able to bring any of them to actual speech. He cursed himself for an idiot as she sped away, again waving. The offices of Tewksbury and Teal, solicitors, were in a lemon-colored Regency villa, fronting on a small square, two streets behind the sea. The center of the square featured a tightly pruned garden, complete with dry fountain and small rope-edged lawn, smug behind high wrought iron fence and gates. The villas, now offices, seemed to contain just the same sort of people for whom they were originally built. They were lawyers, accountants, and the occasional actress beyond her prime, all of whom cultivated an air of establishment that was slightly marred by the almost audible hum of social ambition. Mortimer Teal had the same slightly appalling character. The major, who was early for his appointment, watched the bow window of the adjacent interior design shop, where a stout woman in a green brocade suit punched and prodded at a cornucopia of overstuffed pillows. Two small yapping dogs with beards darted and snatched at the braids and tassels. The major worried that if he watched too long, he would see one of them choke on a silk-covered button. He strolled a few doors down at a strawberry pink villa full of accountants. A youngish man wearing a loud chalk-striped suit and talking into a cell phone the size of a lipstick case ran out to a smart black sports car. The major noted that his vigorous wave of gelled black hair was actually swept back to hide a balding patch on the back of his head. Somehow the man reminded him, uncomfortably, of Roger. Old Mr. Tewksbury, Mortimer's father-in-law, had represented, if not a different breed entirely, then at least a happily mellowed and more intelligent version of the square's inhabitants. The Tewksburys had been lawyers here since before the turn of the century and had been the Pettigrew family lawyers for nearly as long. They had grown in stature along the way by performing admirably in their work and declining all opportunities of self-aggrandizement. Father, son, and grandson had quietly given of their time to civic duties, free legal advice to the town council being just one of their causes, but had resisted all calls to stand for office, lead a committee, or appear in the paper. As a boy, he remembered he had been impressed by Tewksbury's unhurried speech, sober clothes, and heavy silver fob watch. He had been puzzled, as had Bertie, when Tewksbury took in Mortimer Teal as an associate. Teal had come out of nowhere to attach himself to the Tewksbury's daughter and only heir, Elizabeth. People said he was from London, which they mentioned with a twist of the lips as if London were the back alleys of Calcutta or some notorious penal colony like Australia. Mortimer favored loud ties, liked his food to the point of fussiness, and bowed and scraped in front of clients in a way that gave the major his only opportunity, outside of the Sunday Times crossword, to use the word oliginous. He had married Elizabeth and had squatted like a well-fed cuckoo in the midst of the Tewksbury clan until he had managed to bury old Tewksbury. Rumor was that he had added his name to the brass door plate while the family was at the funeral. The major had considered finding himself a new solicitor, but had not wanted to break with his own family's tradition. In more honest moments, he admitted to himself that he had not wanted to face telling Mortimer. Instead, he had reminded himself that Mortimer had done nothing but excellent work, which was true, and that it was uncharitable to dislike a man for wearing purple spotted pocket squares and having sweaty palms. "Ah, Major, so nice to see you, even under such sad, sad conditions," said Mortimer, advancing across the deep green office carpet to clasp the Major's hands. "Thank you. Your brother was a fine, fine man, and it was a privilege to call him a friend." Mortimer threw a glance at the wall where pictures of himself with various local officials and minor dignitaries were hung in gilded frames. "I was telling Marjorie only yesterday that he was a man who could have achieved much prominence if he had had the inclination." My brother shared Mr. Tewksbury's dislike of local politics, said the major. "Quite right," said Mortimer, settling back down at his mahogany desk and waving at a club chair. "It's an appalling mess. I keep telling Elizabeth I would resign completely if they would let me." The major said nothing. Well, let's get this started, shall we? He took a thin, cream-colored file from a desk drawer and slid it across the vast expanse between them. As he reached, his plump wrist strained out of his stiff white cuffs and his jacket wrinkled up about his shoulders. He opened the file with his thick fingertips and turned it around to face the major. Light finger marks now decorated the plain type page headed Last Will and Testament of Robert Carroll Pettigrew. As you know, Bertie has named you the executor of this will. If you are willing to serve in that capacity, I will have some forms for you to sign. As executor, you will have a couple of charitable bequests and small investment accounts to oversee. Nothing too arduous. As executor, you are traditionally entitled to a small compensation, expenses, and so forth, but you may wish to waive that. I'll just read it then, shall I? Said the major. Of course. Just take your time. Mortimer sat back and laced his hands across his bulging waistcoat as if preparing to take a nap, but his eyes remained sharply focused across the desk. The major stood up. I'll just take it over here and get some light on it, he said. It was only a matter of feet to the large window overlooking the square, but the few paces created some imagined privacy. Bertie's will was only a page and a half, with plenty of white space between the lines. His possessions were transferred to his loving wife, and he asked his brother to be his executor in order to relieve her of administrative burdens during a difficult time. There was a small investment account set up for Gregory and any other grandchildren who might arrive later. There were also bequests to three charities. Their old prep school got £1,000, and both Bertie's church and the parish church of St. Mary's C of E at Edgecombe, St. Mary's, received $2,000. The major chuckled to see Bertie, who had long ago acceded to Marjorie and become an active Presbyterian, hedging his bets with the Almighty. When he finished reading, the major went back and read the will again to make sure he hadn't missed a paragraph. Then he just pretended to be reading in order to give himself time to quell his confusion. The will made no mention of any bequest of personal items to anyone, offering only a single line. My wife may dispose of any and all personal effects as she deems fit. She knows my wishes in those matters. This bluntness was out of keeping with the rest of the document. In its few words, the major sensed both his brother's capitulation to his wife and a coded apology to himself. She knows my wishes, he read again. Ah, tea, thank you, Mary, Mortimer broke off. Off his careful silence as the thin girl who worked as secretary came in with a small gilt tray containing two cups of tea in bone china mugs and a plate with two dry biscuits. Is the milk fresh? He fussed, his voice signaling that it was high time Pettigrew finished his reading and got down to business. The major turned reluctantly from the window. Are there not a couple of omissions? He inquired at last. I think you'll find all the required language is there, said Mortimer. The major could see he had no intention of helping smooth over the awkwardness of asking about the major's own interest. As you know, there is the matter of my father's sporting guns, he said. He could feel his face flushing with heat, but he was determined to be direct. It was understood by all, of course, that the guns were to be reunited upon the death of either one of us. Ah, said Mortimer slowly. I was under the impression that Bertie's will would contain explicit directions in this matter, as

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1: The guns in person during his illness. There was no such direction in his will, and therefore no obligation. But I'm sure Bertie put it in his will, he said, annoyed to find a begging tone creeping into his voice. Mortimer did not answer at once. He gazed up at the brass chandelier as if searching for the exact parsing of his next words. I can say very little, he finally offered. Let us say only that, in the broadest sense possible, the leaving of any specific assets away from a spouse may become an issue of loyalty for some couples. He grimaced in conspiratorial fashion, and the major caught the faintest echo of Marjorie's shrill voice ringing off the plain paneling of the office. My sister-in-law, he began. Mortimer held up a palm to stop him. I cannot make any comment on client discussions or enter any supposition, however hypothetical, he said. I can only say how sorry it makes me when my hands are so tied that I cannot even warn a good client that he should perhaps consider altering his own will. Everyone knows that gun is mine, said the major. He was hurt and angry to the point of feeling faint. It should have been mine in the first place, you know, oldest son and all that. Not that I ever begrudge Bertie his share, only he never was a shooting man. Well, I think you should have a friendly chat with Marjorie about it, said Mortimer. I'm sure she would want to work out something. Perhaps we should hold off finalizing the executor position until this is sorted out. I know my duty, said the major. I will do as my brother asked me, regardless of this matter. Yes, I'm sure, said Mortimer, only it might be considered a conflict of interest were you to intend any claim against the estate. You mean go to court? Said the major. I wouldn't dream of dragging the Pettigrew name so low. I never thought you would, said Mortimer. It would have been terribly awkward having to represent one side of the family against the other. Not at all in the Tewksbury and Teal tradition. He smiled. Then the major had the suspicion that Mortimer would love to represent Marjorie against him and would use every scrap of prior knowledge about the family to win. It is unthinkable, he said. Well, that's settled then, said Mortimer. Just have a chat with Marjorie, will you? That way we know there's no conflict of interest on your part. I must get the probate filed soon, so if you could get back to me. And if she doesn't agree to give me the gun, said the major. Then, in the interest of expediting probate, I would advise you to decline the executor position. I can't do that, said the major. It's my duty to Bertie. I know, said Mortimer. You and I are men of duty, men of honor. But we live in a different world today, my dear Major, and I would be remiss as a solicitor if I did not then advise Marjorie to challenge your fitness to serve. In an attempt to sound delicate, he squeezed the words out of his mouth like the last of the toothpaste from the tube. His face wore the glazed expression of someone calculating how much of a smile to deliver. We need to avoid even the semblance of any dishonorable intentions. There are liability issues, you understand. Apparently, I

0: I understand nothing, said the major. Just talk to Marjorie and call me as soon as you can, said Mortimer, rising from his chair and holding out his hand. The major also stood up. He wished he had worn a suit now instead of this ridiculous black sweater. It would have been more difficult for Mortimer to dismiss him like a schoolboy. This should not have happened this way, said the major. The Tewksbury firm has represented my family interests for generations. And it is our privilege to do so, said Mortimer, as if the major had complimented him. We may have to be a bit more bound by the rule book these days, but you can be sure that Tewksbury and Teal will always try to do their best for you. The major thought that perhaps after this was all settled, he would do as he should have done in the first place and find himself another solicitor. Stepping out of the office into the square, he was momentarily blinded. The fog had been pushed back from the sea, and the stucco fronts of the villas were drying to pale tones in the afternoon sunshine. He felt the sudden warmth relax his face. He breathed in, and the salt water in the air seemed to wash away the smell of furniture wax and avarice that was Mortimer Teal's office. Chapter 5. To tell Mortimer that he had never begrudged Bertie the gun had been a damn lie. Sitting on the seafront, his back pressed against the wooden slats of a park bench, the major turned his face up to the sun. The sweater absorbed heat as efficiently as a black plastic bin liner, and it was pleasant to sit tucked away in the lee of the fishermen's black tarred net-drying sheds, listening to the waves breaking themselves to pieces on the shingle. There was a generous spirit about nature, he thought. The sun gave its heat and light for free. His spirit, by contrast, was mean, like a slug shriveling on the bricks at midday. Here he was, alive and enjoying the autumn sunshine, while Bertie was dead. And yet, even now, he couldn't give up the niggling annoyance he had felt all these years that Bertie had been given that gun. Nor could he shake the unworthy thought that Bertie knew and was now paying him back for his resentment. It had been a midsummer day when his mother called him and Bertie into the dining room, where their father lay wasting away from emphysema in his rented hospital bed. The roses were very lush that year, and perfume from the nodding heads of an old pink damask came in at the open French doors. The carved sideboard still displayed his grandmother's silver soup tureen and candlesticks, but an oxygen pump took up half the surface. He was still angry at his mother for letting the doctors dictate that his father was too frail to sit up in his wheelchair anymore. Surely there could be only good in wheeling him out to the sunny, sheltered corner of wall on the small terrace overlooking the gardens. What did it matter anyway if his father caught a chill or got tired? Though they cheerfully congratulated his father every day on how well he was doing, outside the sick room, no one pretended that these were anything other than the last days. The major was a second lieutenant by then, 1 year out of officer training, and he had been granted 10 days special leave from his base. The time had seemed to flow slowly, a quiet eternity of whispers in the dining room and thick sandwiches in the kitchen. As his father, who had sometimes failed to convey warmth, but had taught him duty and honor, wheeze through the end of his life. The major tried not to give in to the emotion that sometimes threatened him. His mother and Bertie often crept away to their rooms to wet pillows with their tears. But he preferred to read aloud to his father's bedside or help the private nurse in turning his emaciated body. His father, who was not addled by his disease as everyone assumed, recognized the end. He sent for his two sons and his prized pair of Churchills. "I want you to have these," he said. He opened the brass lock and pushed back the well-oiled lid. The guns gleamed in their red velvet beds. The finely chased engraving on the silver action bore no tarnish, no smudge. "You don't have to do this now, Father," he said. But he had been eager. Perhaps he had even stepped forward, half obscuring his younger brother. "I wish them to go on down through the family," said his father, looking with anxious eyes. "Yet, how could I possibly choose between my two boys and say one of you should have them?" He looked to their mother, who took his hand and patted it gently. "These guns mean so much to your father," she said at last. "We want you each to have one to keep his memory." "Given to me by the Maharaja from his own hand," whispered his father. It was an old story, so rubbed with retelling that the edges were blurry. "A moment of bravery, an Indian prince honorable enough to reward a British officer's courageous service in the hours when all around were howling for British eviction." It was his father's brush with greatness. The old tray of medals and the uniforms might desiccate in the attic, but the guns were always kept oiled and ready. "But to break up a pair, Father?" He could not help blurting out the question, though he read its shallowness in his mother's blanched face. "You can lead them to each other to be passed along as a pair to the next generation. Keep it in the Pettigrew name, of course." It was the only act of cowardice he had ever seen from his father. The guns were not listed as part of the estate, which was passed to his mother for her lifetime use and then to him as the eldest son. Bertie was provided for out of small family trust. By the time their mother died some 20 years later, the trust had eroded to an embarrassing low. However, the house was decrepit too. There was rot in some of the 17th century beams. Its traditional Sussex brick and tile hung exterior needed extensive repairs, and their mother owed the local council money. The house still looked substantial and genteel among the smaller thatched cottages in the lane, but it was more of a liability than a grand inheritance, as he had told Bertie. He had offered his brother most of their mother's jewelry as a gesture. He had also tried to buy his brother out of the gun, both then and several other times over the years when Bertie had seemed hard up. His younger brother had always declined his generous offers. A gull's guttural scream jolted the major. It was waddling along the concrete path, wings spread wide, trying to bully a pigeon away from a hunk of bread roll. The pigeon tried to pick up the bread and flap aside, but the roll was too large. The major stamped his foot. The gull looked at him with disdain and flapped backwards a few feet, while the pigeon, without as much of a glance of gratitude, scooted its bread down the path like a tiddlywink. The major sighed. He was a man who always tried to do his duty without regard for gratitude or even acknowledgement. Surely he could not have inspired resentment from Bertie all these years. At no time had the major allowed himself to feel guilty about being the eldest son. Of course, the order in which one was born was random, but so was the fact that he had not been born into a family with a title and vast estates. He had never felt animosity towards those who had been born into greater social position. Nancy had argued with him about it when they first met. It was the 60s, and she was young and thought love meant living on baked beans and the moral directives of folk music. He had explained to her, very patiently, that keeping one's name and estate going was an act of love. If we just keep things up, each generation, more people demanding their share of the goodies, it just all vanishes as if it never mattered. It's about redistributing the wealth, she had argued. No, it's about the Pettigrew name dying out, about forgetting my father and his father before him. It's about the selfishness of the current generation destroying the remembrance of the past. No one understands stewardship anymore. You are so adorable when you're being so damn conservative and uptight, she laughed. She made him laugh too. She made him sneak off his base to see her. She made him wear improbable shirts and bright socks off duty. Once she called him from the police station after a student protest, and he had to show up at the night sergeant's desk in his full dress uniform. They let her go with just a lecture. After they were married, there were some years of heartache as children refused to gestate. But then Roger happened at the very last gaps of fertility. And at least, with only one child, there were no arguments over assets. In memory of Nancy's idea on generosity, he had dutifully added to his own will a nice little sum of cash for his niece, Jemima. He had also specified that Jemima should receive the second best china service from his maternal grandmother. Bertie had often hinted that he liked those plates, but the major had been doubtful of placing vintage Minton, however faded and crazed, in the care of Marjorie. She broke dishes so often that every dinner party at Bertie's house was served on a different china pattern. Having an updated will and precise instructions was always a priority for the major. As a military officer in harm's way, as he liked to put it, he had found it a great comfort to open his small iron strong box, spread out his thick pages of will, and read over the list of assets and distributions. It read like a list of achievements. He would just have to be very clear with Marjorie. She was not thinking straight right now. He would have to explain again the exact nature of his own father's intention. He would have to make things clear to Roger as well. He had no intention of battling to reunite the pair of guns, only to have Roger sell them after his death. Ah, there you are, Major, said a voice. He sat upright and blinked in the strong light. It was Mrs. Ali, holding her large tote bag and a new library book. I didn't see you at the car park. "Oh, is it that time?" said the Major, looking in horror at his watch. "I completely lost track. My dear lady, I am so horribly embarrassed to have kept you waiting." Now that he had unconsciously achieved what he would never have dared to deliberately contrive, he was completely at a loss. "It's not a problem," she said. "I knew you'd be along eventually, and as the day has turned out so unexpectedly nice, I thought I'd take a brief walk and maybe start my book. I will, of course, pay for the car park." "It's really not necessary." "Then will you permit me to at least buy you a cup of tea?" Yes, so quickly that the words pushed and elbowed each other to get out of his mouth. She hesitated, so he added, "Unless you're in a rush to get home, which I quite understand." "No, there's no rush," she said. She looked left and right along the promenade. "Perhaps, if you think the weather will continue to hold, we could walk as far as the kiosk in the gardens," she said. "If you feel up to it, of course." "That would be lovely," he said, though he had a suspicion that the kiosk served its tea in polystyrene cups with some kind of preserved creamer in those little tubs that were impossible to open. This concludes our reading of Major Pettigrew's Last Stand by Helen Simonson, published by Random House. I hope you have enjoyed this book selection and that you will join us again. My name is Renee Osborne.
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3: Hello, everyone. This is Joanne Seiler with this week's People Magazine, the week of July 19th. This week's cover has a picture, of course, of Taylor Swift and Kelsey. But as many of you probably remember or know, I've introduced a little segment at the beginning of People Magazine. It's from a book I bought that's little tidbits about each state. And since it's our 250th birthday, I'm doing a state a week at the beginning before we get into People Magazine. So I'll keep it quick, but there's so many interesting things about each state. For the record, this is Colorado. The Centennial State is the nickname. The capital is Denver. The state animal is the Rocky Mountain Bighorn Sheep. Fun fact, it's illegal to throw snowballs at people, vehicles, or buildings in Aspen, Colorado. Some famous residents, Ruth Handler, John Elway, Margaret Molly Brown, and Buffalo Bill Cody. And the description that comes with this: rugged and mountainous, Colorado is the highest state in the U.S. with an average elevation of 6,800 feet. It's where more than 50 of America's 96 14ers, mountain peaks over 14,000 feet, can be found. Some interesting things. Colorado's Great Sand Dunes National Park has the tallest dunes in all of North America. The tallest two, Hidden Dune and Star Dune, rise around 741 feet from their base to their crest. Mega Mesa, or mesa. Colorado's Grand Mesa is the largest flat-top mountain in the world, standing 11,000 feet tall and covering an area of approximately 500 square miles. The mountain formed nearly 10 million years ago when lava flowed into a river canyon. Let's see, a couple other things. Hot stuff. The largest swimmable hot spring pool in the world is found in Glenwood, Colorado, at 405 feet long and 100 feet wide. The pool contains around 1 million gallons of water, all heated by the Yampa Hot Spring. One more thing that I found kind of cute and interesting. 1-2-3-hop. The longest hopscotch game ever made can be found at Chatfield State Park in Littleton, Colorado. The course was painted by 110 volunteers, contains 21,871 squares over 4.37 miles, and takes hopscotchers about 2.5 hours to complete. So there's some facts, just fun facts about the state of Colorado. So let's move on to our People magazine. There's a picture of Travis Kelce and Taylor Swift kissing on the cover. And I'm looking for to go into, that's our cover story. It looks very sweet. I really hope this all works out. All the details. Happily ever after. Taylor Swift and Travis Kelce tie the knot. And some of the other things in this week's article is some more about Scott Peterson. He's wanting to get out of jail. Anyway, back to Happily Ever After. There's several pictures of them kissing. One, he's got his uniform shirt on, and there were big signs around Madison Square Garden, just married, giant screens, shared the happy news with the world once Kelce and Swift were officially husband and wife. It's anything but a cruel summer for Taylor Swift. The pop princess ties the knot with her NFL Prince Charming in an epic celebration. On a swelteringly hot summer day in New York City, an elated couple tied the knot. The glowing bride walked down the aisle to an instrumental version of Taylor Swift's iconic love story and read emotional vows paying tribute to her husband's kind spirit. The groom, beloved for his charismatic and happy-go-lucky personality, wore a white tuxedo and asked a friend of his to officiate the ceremony. It was, by all accounts, a traditional wedding, save for one rather untraditional component. The bride was 14-time Grammy winner Swift herself. Over two decades, the music mogul has skyrocketed from teenage country sensation to pop superstar to highest-grossing live music artist of all time, thanks to her unparalleled ability to channel her romances and heartbreaks into chart-topping hits. And on July 3rd, she and Kansas City Chiefs tight end Travis Kelce said, "I do." At Madison Square Garden, before an estimated 1,000 guests, including hundreds of A-list celebrity friends and industry tastemakers, says a guest they were both beaming the entire night. Though Swift has long been known for having a group of high-profile besties, she and Kelce skipped a customary bridal party. Instead, the singer's brother, Austin, 34, served as her man of honor, while Kelce's brother, Jason, 38, was his best man. Adam Sandler, a childhood hero and recent co-star of Kelsey's following the athlete's cameo in Happy Gilmore 2, officiated the ceremony, and Kelsey and Swift, both 36, exchanged vows they wrote themselves. Sandler's best advice to the newlyweds, keep kissing, according to Chiefs head coach Andy Reid. An insider says the pair spent about 20 minutes each reading their vows and even handed out embroidered handkerchiefs during the ceremony to wipe away any stray tears. The custom tissues were stitched with a TT interlocking heart logo and a line from Swift's 2014 hit, Blank Space, a favorite of Kelsey's, So It's Gonna Be Forever. Why Adam Sandler called police 48 hours after officiating Taylor Swift and Travis Kelsey's wedding. Workers spent the day leading up to the ceremony dressing up Madison Square Garden with decor, including dusty rose curtains. I missed the part about Adam Sandler calling the police. I don't know if it's going to come up or not. Well, if it comes up, I'll go ahead and read it. But I'm not. Seems like I can't bring it up. Next up, a storied venue. A source says Swift has such a long history with MSG, while Kelsey, who said on his podcast in May that he'd never been, described it as electric. In her vows, which attendee George Stephanopoulos described on Good Morning America as real, vulnerable, serious, and silly, Swift praised Kelsey for spending his high school lunch periods sitting with bullied kids and told their friends and family she wished she knew someone like that when she was in high school, a friend of the couple says. Travis was very emotional during the vows, a second source says. By the numbers, 7:22 p.m., when they were announced as married, times 100 temperature in New York City, times $50 million, the estimated cost of the wedding, times 1,000 guests. And it shows a map with marked where Madison Square Garden is. Excuse me. A heavy police presence was on hand and roadblocks were set up when a caravan of guests were dropped off at a 31st Street MSG entrance. And it shows a big line of cars. And of course, sneaking peeks, fans on July 3rd braved a heat wave in New York City to try to catch a glimpse of wedding day festivities, though much of the street was blocked off to onlookers. There's all different ages in showing, trying to find a place where they can see. Here comes the bride. She looks so beautiful, a source says of Swift. This was with Kelsey in 2024. Her dress was perfectly tailored, long veil and train. And the Empire State Building, which often changes the colors of its light depending on the occasion, wrote on Instagram that its hue for July 3rd was her something blue. How cool is that? Swift and Kelsey fully embraced the go big or go home mantra when it came to crafting their guest list. The singer, who previously told talk show host Graham Norton she'd be inviting anyone I've ever talked to, and the athlete's RSVPs included actors, musicians, friends, colleagues, and more. It shows a picture of Selena Gomez, a longtime friend of Swift's. She posed with her husband, Benny Blanco. And she's wearing a gold sequined embroidered halter dress. Some of the other people that were mentioned was Laura Dern, Noah Baumbach, and Greta Gerwig. made a terrific trio. Greta Gerwig was wearing a one-shoulder, beautiful mint, soft color of a rook gown, and Laura Dern had chosen kind of a gold sequin. They cried, they laughed, and they danced. Swift's Aunt Robin Gentry. As expected, the bride wore white, but so did the groom. Swift's ceremony gown, she changed into a second look for the reception. And Kelsey's white tux were both created by Christian Dior, haute couture, and designed by the brand's creative director, Jonathan Anderson, in close collaboration with the couple. She was absolutely glowing and floating around the room, the friend says of Swift, who wore Christian Louboutin heels and Cartier jewelry. I didn't see her stop smiling once. Jason Kelsey praises Travis Kelsey and Taylor Swift's wedding in first comments since the glam nuptials. A $26 million wedding week donation. After asking guests to refrain from bringing presents, according to Kelsey's NFL pal, George Kittle, the couple shared some gifts of their own. On July 2nd, Swift's rep revealed that they had donated $26 million to charities close to their hearts, including food banks, children's hospitals, animal welfare groups, and education nonprofits like Dolly Parton's Imagination Library. Quip Parton in a thank you video, "It's evident that you two have made giving back a key part of your lives. So, hey, when you have your firstborn, can I have it? Because that is going to be one special baby." The star-studded feat was an approximately grandiose page turn in a love story that could have come straight from one of the romantic songs Swift has made her mark writing. In July 2023, Kelsey publicly declared his crush on the singer after catching her Eras tour stop in Kansas City. And after he shared his disappointment at not getting to give her a friendship bracelet featuring his phone number, the powers that be arranged their meet cute. Swift's surprise appearance at a Chiefs game in September 2023 hard launched their budding romance, and they've been off and running ever since, with Kelsey popping the question in August 2025. In their 3 years together, Kelsey has become not only the pop star's husband, but her muse too. Much of her most recent record-shattering album, The Life of a Showgirl, was inspired by their relationship. In the weeks leading up to the wedding, Swift and Kelsey hardly let planning slow down their busy life together. In March, Kelsey announced that he'll return to the Chiefs for a 14th season despite retirement rumors, later calling it a pretty easy decision. Swift, meanwhile, notched her 15th number one single in June with the release "I Knew It, I Knew You" off the Toy Story 5 soundtrack, and also became the youngest woman ever inducted into the Songwriters Hall of Fame. She was introduced at the ceremony by Steven Spielberg, who later attended the wedding alongside a who's who of the sports and entertainment worlds. Icons reporting for duty. A slew of high-profile celebrity appearances helped Swift and Kelsey make their wedding a night to remember. Paul McCartney and Stevie Nicks performed, as did officiant Adam Sandler, who sang an original song for the couple. "It was emotional," a source says of Sandler's ditty. The wedding guest list ran the gamut from actors Brad Pitt, Emma Stone, Mariska Hargitay, Tom Hanks, and NFL stars Tom Brady, Rob Gronkowski, Patrick Mahomes, two musicians including Sabrina Carpenter, Miranda Lambert, and members of Swift's band and Eras Tour dancers. Everywhere you looked, there were stars, one more famous than the next. But it wasn't like a typical Hollywood party. Everyone was so down to earth, the friend says. Stars talked to family, friends, and were gawking just as much about the vibe and saying how happy they were to be there. There was an electric energy in the room. The night before, the pair hosted a more intimate but nevertheless starry rehearsal dinner at MSG with about 100 people, including members of their inner circle, like Selena Gomez, Lena Dunham, and Jack Antonoff. From the Eras Tour to the Altar, smitten at first song. Sparks flew for Kelsey when Swift stopped in Kansas City on her Eras Tour in July 2023, and it shows a picture of her, which he attended with pal Patrick Mahomes. On September 24th, 2023, Swift made a surprise appearance at a Chiefs game, later revealing she and Kelsey were already a couple then. Love in the end zone. No one cheered louder for the Chiefs than Swift, who was in the crowd and later on the field as the team beat the San Francisco 49ers for their second consecutive Super Bowl win in February 2024. As the couple prepared for their big day, as did New York City, a place that's long been special to Swift, who owns an apartment in the Tribeca neighborhood, dozens of vendors and staffers were seen heading in and out of MSG in the days leading up to the wedding as they worked around the clock to prep the venue. The insider says the arena's stadium seating was draped with white chair covers, and ferns and trees were brought in to create a forest feel. Revamping the garden into, well, a garden, was likely no small feat, says celebrity event designer Edward Perotti, who has created events for stars like Ariana Grande and Nick Jonas, estimates the cost of renting the venue at $1 million per day and puts the total wedding price tag somewhere in the ballpark of $35 million to $50 million. It shows them at A-plus wedding planners. Kelsey's coach, Andy Reid, praised the wedding as spectacular and gave Swift with Kelsey and May a lot of credit for pulling it together. Through one of the world's most famous arenas seemed like an unlikely choice for the couple. A third source says Swift and Kelsey leaned into how epic and unexpected it was, noting that the privacy allowed by the venue by way of underground tunnels and impenetrable walls was ideal to keep paparazzi at bay. To further keep the celebration under wraps, sources say invitations were kept vague, and guests were given glass cases with individual keys to lock their phones away. Whimsical wedding details shows a picture of the embroidered handkerchief that was handed out for the ceremony. And it was like it was described before. It shows a double T with two hearts. And it has the date of the wedding in New York City. And it says, so it's going to be forever. Their high-low menu included caviar-topped chicken nuggets. Wedding florals included a mix of pale pink sweet pea and Queen Anne's lace. It was so whimsical inside, says a guest. The newlyweds reportedly raffled off a 1970 Chevelle, the same make and model as the vintage car they drove off in when they took their romance public. And it just says JSTNTMRD, New York. On the wedding day, guests began making their glamorous arrivals around 3:30 p.m. Some, like Hugh Grant, ditched the heavily backed up traffic and walked and entered a hall filled with childhood photos of the bride and groom, followed by the couple's favorite photos documenting their romance. And once they were pronounced husband and wife, Swift's mom, Andrea, invited everyone into a reception room where a stage was set up for performances later in the night from Stevie Nicks and Paul McCartney, who sang the Beatles classic, "I Want to Hold Your Hand." According to the Insider, guests enjoyed bites from a number of stations that featured Italian food like pasta in a Parmesan wheel, sushi, steak, burgers and fries, and seafood. And of course, there were bars everywhere, says the Insider. Donna Kelsey says, "I really can't say a heck of a lot, except it was magical." Swift Kelsey families in harmony. The singer with brother Austin, mom Andrea, and dad Scott, the photo was taken in 2014, thanked her family in an emotional Songwriters Hall of Fame speech in June. Brotherly love. Swift's brother, Austin, shows him with Jason and Travis in 2025, once dressed up as Santa Claus at a Chiefs game, and gifted Travis a VHS copy of Little Giants. Uncle Trav, Jason Kelsey's daughters, reportedly served as flower girls, and it shows him Elliot, and there's a picture with Donna Kelsey and Elliot Kelsey and Travis and Wyatt in 2023. Kelsey's pro athlete. So what's a wedding without a little competitive spirit? The party featured a number of games for guests to play, and winners received tickets to be put toward a raffle. Items up for grabs included designer bags and a 1970 Chevrolet Chevelle, the same car that Kelsey drove Swift off into the sunset in after her first Chiefs game in September 2023. Despite the large number of guests, the newlyweds took the time to talk to everyone they could. She kept thanking everyone for being there. The friend adds, "I need to take a quick break. We're at the halfway point of the hour. If you just tuned in, you're listening to this week's People Magazine, being read by Joanne Seiler, and it's coming to you from Mind's Eye, and we're in the midst of an article about Travis Kelsey and Taylor Swift's wedding. Despite the large number of guests, the newlyweds took the time to talk to everyone they could. She kept thanking everyone for being there, the friend adds. Donna Kelsey, mother of the groom, described the day as magical in a July 5th interview, while director Joseph Kahn, who has helmed videos for Swift, including Bad Blood and Look What You Made Me Do, wrote on Instagram the day was so much funnier and more emotional than expected. He also joked that literally everyone was there, making the starry spectacle something of a Met Gala 2.0, but with an even more exclusive guest list. The blocks outside MSG served as a headquarters of sorts for those who didn't snag a coveted invite. Swifties gathered outside through the day and into the night, braving temperatures of up to 100 degrees amid a stifling heat wave as they tried to catch a glimpse of the festivities, alongside throngs of news crews and photographers. Then at 7:22 p.m., large screens outside the venue flashed "Just and T Married," and a rep for Swift confirmed their union minutes later to People. The ceremony joined both families together, read the statement. "Travis is absolutely her Prince Charming," a friend of Swift and Kelsey says. Shortly after Swift and Kelsey exchanged vows, an unexpected thunderstorm hit New York City, followed by a rainbow 13 minutes later. Swift has long been known for leaving her fans Easter eggs, and it seemed Mother Nature was in on the game for the wedding day. Just as Swift sings about dancing through the lightning strikes and coming out on the other side to a crystalline sky in her Kelsey-inspired hit, Opalite, a torrential downpour began shortly after the couple said, "I do," only for the storm to give way to a rainbow that stretched over the city skyline. The Empire State Building even got in on the fun, changing its lights to serve as a star something blue. For the fans who have followed Swift's personal life for the past 20 years, her relationship with Kelsey has evolved into her most public era yet. For years, fans relied on the star's lyrics for insight into her romantic highs and lows. But with Kelsey, their romance unfolded on the Eras Tour in plain sight. She said at the iHeartRadio Music Awards in March that the athlete makes her feel happy and confident and free every single day. And during a surprise appearance on his New Heights podcast last August, filmed the same day that he popped the question, the couple's chemistry was on full display. "He's just my favorite person I've ever met," she said on The Tonight Show last fall. "The fact that this is the person that I get to hang out with every day forever, that's the whole thing of it." Another photo of the two of them in 2024. "Meant to be, she makes me so much better," Kelsey with Swift said last year on his podcast. Their love story and lyrics, Karma. It was the switch up heard round the world when Swift tweaked a line in the 2022 song's bridge to "Karma is the guy on the Chiefs, coming straight home to me," during the first Eras Tour show Kelsey attended after they started dating. So high school, "You know how to ball, I know Aristotle," instantly became a fan favorite lyric with the release of this Tortured Poets Department highlight about the giddiness that accompanies blossoming romance. The alchemy. Swift kept the football references coming on this TTPD track. "Where's the trophy? He just comes running over to me." The face of Ophelia. Ophelia drowned after descending into madness in Hamlet. But with Kelsey by her side, Swift avoided the same ending. "You saved my heart from the fate of Ophelia," she sings on the Life of a Showgirl opener. Opalite, inspired by Kelsey's opal birthstone. Swift uses the man-made gem as a metaphor for creating her own happiness. "You were dancing through the lightning strikes, sleepless in the onyx night. But now the sky is opalite." Wood, "The curse on me was broken by your magic wand. Seems to be that you and me, we make our own luck," Swift sings on this cheeky, innuendo-laden ode to Kelsey's manhood and moving on from superstitions after finding real love. Wish list, "Who needs yachts and designer duds when you found the one?" Swift sings about how a couple kids and a driveway with a basketball hoop are her priorities, proving love is priceless. They had their neighbors, their high school friends, like any wedding, guest Robin Roberts said on GMA. With their nuptials in the rear view, Swift and Kelsey are expected to attend NFL star Juju Smith-Schuster's wedding in California on July 11th. They're really excited to enjoy a few weeks of newlywed life before football season gets going again, says another insider close to the couple. And as Kelsey gears up to head to Chiefs training camp on July 28th, perhaps Swift has some fond new memories on which to draw for a new love song or two as he eyes another Super Bowl win. All of us close to her know how long she's wanted her happily ever after, and Travis is absolutely her Prince Charming, the friend says. It was just the perfect celebration for their fairy tale love story. Next up, Scott Peterson's quest for freedom, The New Evidence, shows a photo of him with long, scraggly hair. Looks like it needs to be washed. Sorry. The New Evidence, celebrating the life of Lacey Rocha Peterson. That has a picture of her and the date on it. And then there's a letter here, but it's really hard to read. He says, "I miss her being here," says Sharon Rocha, about daughter Lacey Peterson's murder. Here, a program from the 2003 Memorial Service, and it shows Scott in a 2025 prison photo. A new documentary explores eyewitness accounts, scientific advancements, and other clues in the 2002 murders of Lacey Peterson and her unborn child. That letter, I guess we're not supposed to be able to read it because it's there, but it's with black background. It's very difficult to read. The decades have taken a toll on Scott Peterson. The 53-year-old former fertilizer salesman who was convicted of killing his pregnant wife, Lacey Peterson, in 2002, steadfastly maintains his innocence, yet has now spent half his life behind bars. His perpetual faint smile has given way to a tired, drained expression typical of a man used to looking over his shoulder. He was savagely attacked by another inmate at California's Mule Creek State Prison last year, and trying desperately to convince a judge that he doesn't belong in prison. "I have always hoped, believed, and expected that at some point justice will be done," says Los Angeles attorney Mark Garagos, who represented Peterson in his murder trial, "because I don't think what happened to Scott is justice." Plenty of people would disagree. In April, San Mateo County Superior Court Judge Elizabeth Hill denied Peterson's latest petition, filed on his behalf by the Los Angeles Innocence Project, to overturn his conviction. It introduced 14 new evidentiary claims, including sworn statements, eyewitness accounts, scientific research, and alternative theories about what happened in the murders of Lacey and the couple's unborn son on Christmas Eve in 2002. It was a case that riveted the nation after it was discovered that Scott was having an affair with a woman whom he had told he was a widower, celebrating his first holiday season on his own. The judge described Peterson's claims as neither new, admissible, nor material. The court remains unpersuaded that petitioner has a claim for relief based on actual innocence, Judge Hill wrote. And it shows a picture of the two of them. They were a very cute couple. "Baby on the way. I thought he was a very nice person at the time," Lacey's mom, Sharon Rocha, said of her in-law, Scott. The couple were expecting a child in 2003. Then it shows a one of the things that they hang up to help find somebody or find information. It says, "Missing $500,000 reward, Lacey Rocha Peterson, excuse me, age 27, she had brown eyes, height 5'1", hair brown. She was 8 months pregnant, and then to call Modesto PD or visit LaceyPeterson.com. Lacey was last seen 12/24/02. At 9:30 a.m., she was believed to be heading toward Dry Creek in Modesto, California, to walk her golden retriever. She was wearing a white long-sleeve shirt and black pants. Lacey also has a sunflower tattoo on her left ankle. Christmas Eve, flyers detailing Lacey's disappearance blanketed the Modesto, California area after Scott reported his pregnant wife missing on December 24, 2002. Mistress speaks out. Massage therapist Amber Frey shows her with lawyer Gloria Allred in 2004, told media on January 24, 2003, that Scott said he was single when they met on a blind date in Fresno, California. The bodies wash ashore. The day after Connor's body was found in Richmond, California, investigators recovered Lacey's decomposed remains about a mile away on August 14, 2003. Scott shows him and custody in Modesto, was arrested while driving to a golf course in La Jolla, California, near his parents' home. Police found nearly $15,000 and four cell phones in his car. Shows people reading the newspaper. Verdict day, more than 1,000 citizens were at the San Mateo County Courthouse in Redwood City, California, when Scott was convicted on November 12, 2004.

The features interviews with witnesses and experts and pursues unexplored tips that Pixley claims police and prosecutors ignored in their rush to convict Peterson. This is new science and new evidence, and every time you drill down, you find more. It deserves an examination, says Pixley. By all accounts, police arriving at the Peterson home after Scott reported Lacey was missing on the evening of December 24, 2002, quickly grew suspicious due to her husband's calm, detached demeanor. Scott told police he had last seen Lacey watching Martha Stewart Living at about 9:30 a.m. before leaving to go fishing at the Berkeley Marina, 90 miles away on San Francisco Bay. Over the next 2 years, millions followed the twists and turns of the investigation and Scott's ensuing trial. He was convicted on two counts of murder in 2004 after prosecutors convinced jurors that he killed pregnant Lacey, as well as their unborn son, whose bodies washed ashore about a mile apart. The testimony presented to the jury was not reliable, says legal consultant Chris Pixley in Scott Peterson, The New Evidence. Scott's attorneys filed numerous appeals, culminating in LAIP's current position. Judge Hill recognized the most recent attempt to undo the jury's verdict for what it was, says Stanislaw County District Attorney Jeff Lugero, after Hill's 2026 ruling. Nanette Tewsbury, a retired LAPD detective who appears in the documentary, acknowledges that many people believe Scott is guilty. In many ways, Scott is his own worst enemy, based on some of the things he did, like having an affair. But that doesn't make him a killer, she insists. Did Scott really do it? The documentary's producers independently tested new evidence from the convicted murderer's petition. Number one theory, the burglars. Peterson's attorneys say authorities didn't fully investigate a burglary reported at the home of Rudy and Susan Medina across the street from the Petersons on the morning of Lacey's December 24th disappearance. They allegedly destroyed video interviews of two men, shows them in mugshots, who were arrested and pleaded guilty, and limited testing of DNA found in a burned-out van later discovered abandoned a mile away. Lacey theoretically may have interrupted the robbery in progress and then was abducted and killed by the burglars. I believe the reason they dismissed the Medina burglary is that they felt they already knew what had happened, says retired LAPD detective Nanette Tewsbury, an investigator who appears in the documentary. However, prosecutors counter that the burglary occurred 2 days after Lacey's murder. Scene of the crime, a stain on the mattress in the former Caltrain van seen parked in a police lot, was tested for blood, but results were negative. Scott's bid to test for Lacey's DNA was denied by the judge. And it shows the two guys that did the robbery, said involving an inmate who once said Lacey confronted a man outside his house in Modesto. Number two, eyewitnesses saw Lacey alive with her dog. The docuseries identifies 15 people who say they saw Lacey with her dog Mackenzie on the morning of December 24th, after the time Scott said he left their home to go fishing in San Francisco Bay. One witness, Diane Campos, a custodian at the county hospital, said she saw Lacey walking the dog in Dry Creek Park at 10:45. Another witness, Tony Freitas, reported seeing Lacey while he made deliveries in the La Loma neighborhood around 9:45 a.m. According to Pixley, Modesto police largely disregarded the varying accounts, and Scott's defense team didn't call any of the witnesses to the stand. You have to wonder whether the trial would have had a different outcome, he says. And it shows a picture of the dog.
on the loose. A neighbor found the couple's golden retriever, Mackenzie.

0: shows in a trial exhibit photo, outside and wearing a leash at about 10:18 a.m., but Lacey was nowhere in sight. Never testified. Scott's lawyers hired an investigator to talk to Tony Friedesleft and others who reported seeing Lacey outside. Number three, the bay yields clues. Lacey's decomposed remains washed ashore in Richmond, California in April 2003, 4 months after she disappeared from her Modesto home, and Connor's body was found about a mile away. How did they end up there? Hydrologist Ralph Chen of the U.S. Geological Survey testified at the 2004 trial that based on wind data, Lacey, 8 months pregnant, may have been placed in the water between Brooks Island and the Berkeley Marina in the area where Scott said he was fishing, according to the documentary. Connor's body is thought to have separated from his mother's in the water. An LAIP expert used state-of-the-art Delph 3D hydrodynamic modeling, which analyzes both wind and water action, and concluded that Lacey was likely placed in the shallows off Albany Bulb, a park only accessible by trail, and miles from where Scott was fishing. It's not impossible to conceive of someone easily bringing a body and placing it in the water, says Pixley. And more pictures. Number four, who wrote the notes? At trial, prosecutors said Scott purchased a 14-foot fishing boat on December 9, 2002, and secretly kept it at a storage facility for 15 days because he intended to use the vessel to dispose of Lacey's body in San Francisco Bay. But his attorneys now contend that Lacey knew about the boat, and using handwriting analysis by forensic examiner Dr. Lent Mohammed, claim that she made notes about buying equipment for the boat from marine supply stores that were found in the couple's house. If true, that would undermine the state's theory of Lacey's premeditated murder. But Judge Hill said the claim of new evidence wasn't material to the degree that it would have changed the outcome of the case. And number five, the day Connor died. At Scott's 2004 trial, the prosecutor's fetal growth expert, Gregory DeVore, testified that the baby Lacey was carrying, named Connor by the couple, likely died on December 23rd or 24th, 2002. LAIP now argues that divorce findings were imprecise. Junk science, says attorney Garagos in the doc, and cite other experts in recent fetal biometric studies to suggest mother and child died between December 23rd and January 27th, says Pixley. If Connor died after December 24th, Scott was not involved in that death because he was under surveillance. He was the prime suspect and being followed by the media. Pixley is convinced by the new evidence seen in the documentary that Scott deserves a new trial. He will not go free unless the narrative related to the case changes. And this deep dive that the LAIP has done and that we have now stress tested is part of that, he says. But for Lacey's mother, Sharon Rogan, nothing will shake her belief in Scott's guilt. We constantly hear that they have new evidence, but there is no new evidence. Rocha, who declined to comment on the new documentary, told People in 2024. 12 people found him guilty of murder, but he doesn't admit to that. In this week's scoop, Royal Rift, Harry's UK return turns into palace standoff. It shows a photo of Prince Harry in January and King Charles in April. They haven't seen each other since September 2025. And then it shows him with Archie and Lilibet in June, taking the picture. It's just the back of the kids and he's hugging them. Harry with Meghan in 2025 arrived in the UK on July 6th. What was expected to be Prince Harry's return to Britain with Meghan, Duchess of Sussex, and their children has instead become defined by a behind-the-scenes dispute between Buckingham Palace and the Duke of Sussex team, one that has cast doubt on a reunion with King Charles and spotlighted the ongoing tensions between Harry and the royal household. Prince Harry loses lawsuit against UK tabloid as he kicks off London visit. As Harry returned to the UK on July 6 for engagements, marking the one-year countdown to 2027's Invictus Games in Birmingham, conflicting accounts emerged over Charles' offer of royal accommodation after security concerns upended the family's travel plans. Harry, 41, had hoped to bring Meghan, 44, Prince Archie, 7, and Princess Lilibet, 5, to Britain for the first time since 2022, giving his children the chance to spend time with the king. But after learning the family would receive police protection only while on royal property, Harry decided to head to London solo. According to Harry's spokesperson, he spent the last week arranging private security after the Executive Committee for the Protection of Royalty and police figures declined to provide additional police protection. Once those plans were in place, the representative said, Harry formally accepted the King's offer to stay at Buckingham Palace. It is therefore disappointing that the offer has now been withdrawn, the spokesperson added. Buckingham Palace disputes that account. Palace sources maintain that the accommodation offer remained open until the end of the week deadline and that Harry declined the invitation on Saturday morning before accepting it that evening after staffing arrangements could no longer be made. They add that the expected court ruling in Harry's legal case against Associated Newspapers on July 7th created an additional consideration as the King's position can't appear to be compromised while litigation involving his son is active. The competing narratives over security and royal accommodation underscore the fragile state of relations between Harry and his father. Despite the public disagreement, Harry's itinerary remains unchanged. He will carry out Invictus-related engagements and charity outings while awaiting the outcome of the case. Although Meghan, Archie, and Lilibet are not expected in London, they could still join Harry elsewhere in Britain, leaving open the possibility of a reunion with King Charles. Next up, let's see. Oh, thought this was kind of interesting. Angelina Jolie refuses Brad Pitt's request for tax returns. Jolie is looking forward to defeating the case brought by Pitt. It shows him in 2024, says her lawyer. The Chateau, Angelina Jolie and Brad Pitt's four-year-old legal battle over Chateau Miraval continues. A June 18th court filing from Pitt, 62, asked his ex-wife for financial records dating back to 2017, arguing Jolie, 51, made them relevant to the case by alleging she wanted financial independence and had concluded that she needed to sell her interest in the French winery to achieve it. Jolie refused, arguing that Pitt, whom she reached a divorce settlement with in 2024, incorrectly portrayed her as having claimed financial distress. The issue is not whether Jolie needed the money, Jolie's attorneys contended in a June 26 filing, saying that her allegations are clear that she sought to untangle her financial life from the ex-spouse she was divorcing. Miley Cyrus gets her own Barbie. Cyrus in 2025 said her Barbie doll represents her entire career. And it shows it. It looks like it's like a black leather light top and narrow sleek pants with high heels, and has her similar color of her hair. 1 month after receiving a star on the Hollywood Walk of Fame, Miley Cyrus, 33, is celebrating another milestone, courtesy of Mattel, a Barbie doll in her likeness. "Seeing my Barbie for the first time is a dream come true," she said, adding, "Every detail was purposeful. And let me see what else we've got here. Halle Berry on wedding plans and getting through perimenopause hell. Halle Berry, 59, who announced her engagement to musician Van Hunt, 56, in February, has partnered with Joy Luxe to launch a new vaginal dryness gel treatment, Juicy Like a Peach, out now. "You founded Respin Health, which supports women during midlife and menopause. What made you decide to be such a proponent?" "When I got plummeted into perimenopause, I knew nothing about it. I had a rude awakening. I was in the bowels of hell trying to deal with it. I had been in it for 10 years, and none of my doctors uttered a word about menopause. So this was a way for me to use my voice for good. I felt like if I'm feeling this way, I can imagine millions of other women are too." So, "What excites you most about the new product? I desperately wanted to reclaim my sexuality, my intimacy. I equate Juicy Like a Peach to what Viagra does for men. It allows us to maintain our moisture, to have pain-free sex, so that we can feel confident and be spontaneous again. It's changed my sex life. I have my confidence back. Any fun summer plans? We always do a family vacation. My kids, Nala, 18, and Maceo, Robert, 12, like to swim. So we're going to go someplace tropical where we can just be together, play games, and do all kinds of water sports. Have you made any wedding plans? We're always thinking about it. After being married 3 times and having one baby daddy relationship, it's nothing we need to do. But when you find the person that you should have married in the beginning, you want to marry them. We know that we're each other's person. We'll probably wake up one day and go, let's make this happen today." Inside Jennifer Aniston's great summer with Jim Curtis as they celebrate first anniversary. Aniston shared a playful car selfie with Curtis in a July 1st Instagram post. Shows Curtis in a July 1st Instagram with Aniston's dog Clyde. Jennifer Aniston is making the most of summer with her boyfriend Jim Curtis as the couple enter their second year together. The star, 57, shared a series of Instagram photos on July 1st featuring her travels with the hypnotherapist, 50, and friends Naomi Watts, Billy Crudup, and Jason Bateman. "They're having a great summer so far," a source close to Aniston says of the couple's downtime before they return to New York City so she can continue filming the 5th season of Apple TV's The Morning Show. "Jen knew this was going to be a busy summer with work, so she's planned small getaways around it," the source says. "She wants to make the most of the little breaks between filming. She's been working in New York City and loves it. Jim's with her and they catch up with friends over dinner in the evenings." And we are out of time. I'm sorry, the time crept up on me there. I hope you've enjoyed this week's People Magazine and our little tribute to our country's 250th. I hope you'll join me again next week, and I really enjoy speaking to you about these things. It's one of my favorite things to do. Thank you so much for listening. I'm Joanne Seiler, signing off from People Magazine, coming to you from Mind's Eye. Thanks for listening.
1: From the Bureau of Economic Geology, this is Earth Date. Mass extinctions have happened throughout Earth's history, sometimes wiping out the large majority of all life on Earth. Each spelled the end for millions of species, and the beginning for millions more. that evolved to take their place. On earlier Earth dates, we talked about the asteroid that smashed into Earth, ending the reign of the dinosaurs while opening the door for mammals. But there was an earlier event that appears to have created the same opening for dinosaurs themselves. Around 250 million years ago, dinosaurs made up only 5% of animals on Earth. Then a massive series of volcanic eruptions filled the atmosphere with carbon dioxide, which triggered dramatic global warming and extreme global rainfall. The rain caused floods across the planet for many thousands of years. Floods alternated with periods of drought for 1 to 2 million years to create an era so severe it earned its own geologic name, the Carnian Pluvial Episode. It stressed all life on Earth, plants and animals, and removed many species that were poorly equipped for the harsh conditions. By 2 million years after the Pluvial Episode, dinosaurs, who were better adapted for these conditions, exploded in population and variety, with new species filling empty environmental niches. What happened for the dinosaurs then happened to the dinosaurs, and it will happen again. In this way, life on Earth renews itself. I'm Scott Tinker.
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0: At 4GMT, welcome to the newsroom with Will Chalk. A day of celebration becomes a day of mourning in Berlin after a vehicle was driven into crowds at a Pride event.
1: We have a beautiful Pride today, and now it's a terrible situation.
0: There are more evacuations in France and Spain as wildfires continue to burn.
2: There were firefighter helicopters in the sky, and the entire distance was just a wall of flames.
0: Also,
3: if I close my eyes and my life to what's going on here, I don't know if I'm contributing to the future. By living here, I have the naive feeling that I can hopefully be a thorn in the side of my co-settlers.
0: We hear from the Israeli volunteers meeting ill Palestinians at the border to drive them to hospital. And from a meme to the resignation of a government minister.
4: It's fantastic for our democracy and whatever else may happen.
5: I've been attending such a movement of mass scale for the first time in my life, and I feel like a citizen today.
0: India's Cockroach Janta Party celebrates.
6: BBC News with Eileen McHugh. A vehicle has ploughed into a crowd at a Pride event in central Berlin, killing one person. At least 16 others were wounded, some with life-threatening injuries. Hundreds of thousands of people in the German capital had been attending the annual event, celebrating the LGBTQ community. It's now been called off. Michael Steininger is in Berlin.
7: The Gay Pride Parade in Berlin attracts huge crowds every year. It is a colourful and joyous celebration. But tonight, the party came to an abrupt halt. Berlin police said a major operation was underway on the edge of the Tiergarten Park, close to the iconic Brandenburg Gate. Initial reports suggest that a car drove into the crowd, killing one person and injuring a number of others. Police say a manhunt is underway, with officers involved in an intensive search for those who may have been involved in the incident.
6: The authorities in southwest France have ordered another 55,000 people to evacuate the area around Bordeaux as devastating forest fires continue to burn. About a quarter of a million people have now been told to leave their homes. Paul Moss reports.
8: There had been just a sliver of optimism. Reports earlier on Saturday that the wildfires devastating France might be lessening in their intensity. But now the Prime Minister, Sébastien Lecornu, has warned that conditions are turning against those trying to quell the various blazes. The next few hours, he said, would be complex and difficult. For the first time, the giant military cargo plane, the Airbus A400M, has been deployed to drop fire retardant. But other aircraft have so far failed to bring the flames under control.
6: In neighbouring Spain, more than 90,000 people have been told to leave their homes or are in lockdown as a wildfire continues to blaze out of control to the west of the capital, Madrid. Inside the city itself, residents are wearing face masks and keeping windows closed. Senegal's president, Bassirou Diomaye Faye, has launched a new political party, the Republican Patriots, underlining his split from his former ally, Ousmane Sonko. The two men rose to power together in 2024, when Mr. Faye was secretary general of the Mr. Sonko's Pastef party. Makwachi Okafor reports from Lagos.
9: The launch of Mr. Faye's new party comes as several senior figures from PASTEF have switched their support to the president, although the party has downplayed the impact of the departures. Mr. Sonko, who is now Speaker of Senegal's National Assembly, has backed constitutional changes that would prevent a sitting president from also leading a political party. Parliament has approved the proposals, but Mr. Faye has chosen to put them to a referendum. No date has been set for the vote. Both men are now turning their attention to local elections due in 2027.
6: Makwachi Okafor, reporting from Lagos. World News from the BBC. Multiple reports in the United States say President Trump has decided, for the moment at least, not to escalate the U.S. military assault on Iran. The reports say Mr. Trump took the decision on Friday after officials expressed concerns about falling stocks of Patriot defense missiles, as well as alienating Arab allies in the Gulf. There's been no official comment, but the White House says Mr. Trump always prefers a diplomatic solution. Brazil has reportedly denied visas for two U.S. officials who plan to scrutinize the voting process ahead of October's election. Diplomatic sources said they wanted to cast doubt on the Brazilian electoral system, a charge Washington dismissed as a baseless lie. In the election, President Lula will run against Flavio Bolsonaro, who was formally endorsed as the right-wing Liberal Party's candidate on Saturday. A typhoon has made landfall in southern China, bringing winds of up to 160 kilometres an hour. More than 340,000 people in Guangdong were evacuated ahead of Typhoon Noel's arrival. It's the strongest typhoon to hit China this year. The singer Katy Perry has said she is appalled by the White House using her song Firework in a video showing US military strikes on Iran. Gabrielle Sungailaita has this report.
10: The video posted on TikTok showed unclassified footage of bombs going off in Iran, with the explosions timed to Perry's words. Boom, boom, boom. She said the song had originally been written as an anthem of hope, healing, and inner strength, and the White House's video was a violation of what the lyrics stood for. Other musicians have also criticized the Trump administration for using their songs. In June, Ariana Grande condemned the use of her song Bye in a video showing immigration officers detaining people.
6: Gabrielle Sungailaita reporting. BBC News.
0: Hello and welcome to the newsroom from the BBC World Service. I'm Will Chalk. We're starting the programme in the German capital, where one person has been killed and several others left with life-threatening injuries after a vehicle drove into a crowd celebrating Berlin's Pride Parade. Julian Mietheg was there. He said it was a sad day for the queer community.
1: We have a beautiful quiet today, and now it's a terrible situation. Yeah, it's very difficult for me. I'm shocked.
0: So it happened at Christopher Street Day, which is one of Europe's biggest annual LGBT events, and it has now been called off and the area cordoned off as well. We've been watching videos of people evacuating and helicopters circling overhead, and the manhunt is continuing for the driver, who, we're told, fled the scene. Police have said, though, the suspect has been identified as someone with Islamist links. We've heard from the German Chancellor, who's vowed to punish the perpetrator for what he called this horrific act, while the mayor of Berlin said the city's freedom had come under attack. Joanne Iflander from Berlin Police gave this update.
11: According to the investigation, around 10 p.m. a vehicle entered the Tiergarten from the area of Lennenstrasse. Our officers are searching intensively for a possible suspect or suspects. A large police presence is on the scene, and investigators are working to establish the circumstances.
0: I got more on this from the BBC's Michael Steininger, who's in Berlin.
12: A van ran into a crowd of people at the edge of the large Tiergarten Park, which is in the center of Berlin, right next to the iconic Brandenburg Gate, where hundreds of thousands of people had gathered to celebrate the Berlin Pride March. We think that van injured at least a dozen of people. Police say possibly one dead, maybe more. We think that the driver left the car and fled on foot. So there's now a large manhunt underway. Police are looking with helicopters and with lots of forces using torchlights and floodlights to look for a potential perpetrator in the darkness of that large park, which is in the center of Berlin.
0: Yeah, I mean, Berlin is famous across Europe, isn't it, for its LGBT scene. I can only imagine that Berlin Pride is an absolutely massive event.
12: That's right. I was in the city centre myself today, and as usual, this day every year, the city centre is completely taken over by revelers, by the queer community. There are lots of parties all over town, people in garish dresses and very exotic attire are all over the place, and then they converge, they gather around Brandenburg Gate in the late afternoon, early evening, when the party really takes off, and when there's a concert, when there's kind of floats, all kinds of things, entertainment. So I can only think that this was being a very, very abrupt and very, very horrible end to that kind of party.
0: Now, we don't know the motive for this yet, and we're not here to speculate, obviously, but what we do know is that this is far from the first time in Germany that a car has driven into a crowd at a big event.
12: It is not, and I think people are nervous about these events. The authorities are nervous about these events. The area around the Brandenburg Gate had been cordoned off and secured for several days prior to this event already. But it's a very large area with lots of major roads converging on this particular point. So it is very hard to kind of secure the whole area and basically make everyone safe. We did have several incidents in the recent past where cars were used to injure people, to kill people for whatever reasons. We had an incident not long ago in Leipzig. We famously 2 years ago had an incident where a man ran into a Christmas market in the city of Magdeburg in eastern Germany and killed several people. So it is unfortunately not a new phenomenon.
0: That's Michael Steininger there. Let's bring you an update now on the wildfires burning in Western Europe. More than 250,000 people have been forced to leave affected areas. Take southwest France, where tens of thousands of tourists and residents alike have been instructed to leave Biscarrosse, the Cap Ferry Peninsula, and seven small towns west of Bordeaux. And with poor weather making things harder for firefighters, the French Prime Minister has warned the wildfires will just continue to burn. Then there's Spain, where about 90,000 people have been told to flee an area west of Madrid or to stay inside their homes. Joe Inwood has this report.
13: In one of France's most popular tourist areas, houses burn. This is the wildfire in Gironde in the southwest of the country, seemingly out of control. Hundreds of thousands of people have fled their homes as the flames approach. Standing in front of a burning house is one of the men tasked with tackling the blaze.
14: Le feu de végétation est arrivé au gré du vent.
13: The wildfire was driven by the wind, he says. Overnight, evacuation notices were sent to a number of villages on the outskirts of Bordeaux. Cars filled the road. Those inside were leaving everything behind. Some could not escape on their own. At one care home, elderly residents were transferred to ambulances. Others did not hear the warnings. Rebecca Papin was on holiday in the town of Biscarrosse. She was sleeping with earplugs in when the message arrived and became trapped there with her children.
2: There were water planes in the sky that were dropping water. There were firefighter helicopters in the sky, and the entire distance was just a wall of flames. But it was quite far away from my house, but I could see it very clearly from the upstairs level. So I went down to the beach, but at the beach, it was the strangest atmosphere because everyone was acting like nothing was wrong and nobody had any idea how serious it was.
13: It is not only France that is suffering under record wildfires. Spain has declared a national emergency, the first time it has done so because of wildfires. Two blazes near the capital Madrid have now joined up. There are fears they could soon merge with a third. Spain's Prime Minister, Pedro Sanchez, visited the area this morning.
15: Right now, we have a window of opportunity this weekend to fight the fire and therefore protect lives, to protect communities, and ultimately to bring this extremely serious fire under control as far as we're able to.
13: Both countries have requested help from the EU, which has sent seven water bombing planes. But their real hope comes from a change in the weather. Conditions are improving slightly, but there are warnings of another heat wave next week.
0: Well, as Joe Inwood mentioned there, temperatures are expected to remain high, and that fear is that winds will continue to fuel and drive the fires. And as Chris Fawkes from BBC Weather explains, wildfires create unique conditions that can also fan the flames.
16: The problem is with wildfires, they make their own winds. Because you've got all this heat going up into the atmosphere, it will suck in the air from the surroundings. And so the winds can change very quickly. It causes problems because then those winds blow embers onto surrounding areas and can spark new fires and make it very, very difficult for firefighters to keep on top of. And in terms of the forecast, okay, we've seen a bit of rain into western areas of France, but looking again ahead to what we've got coming, we've got very little rain on the cards over the next few days because the storms that we have seen are working into the Alps over the next 24 hours. Rainfall totals then for the rest of this week, pretty much nothing across these wildfire hit areas. And worse than that, actually, this week we're going to see a renewed severe heatwave build across Spain and France that will see temperatures again climbing into the upper 30s to low 40s. So this incredible heat that we've seen time and time again this year is going to come back this week, and that's not the kind of forecast that people will want to see if we're looking at trying to bring these fires under control.
0: Chris Fawkes there. Now, every day, dozens of Palestinian patients from the occupied West Bank cross into Israel for desperately needed specialised medical care they can't get at home. And waiting to drive them to the hospital are Israeli volunteers, who've increased in number since the October 7th attacks in 2023. Since the war started, it's become an increasingly rare space for Israelis and Palestinians to speak and build trust, a meeting of two worlds amid the trauma of war. Naomi Sherbel-Boul has been joining the patients and volunteers for the car journeys from the checkpoints to the hospitals in Israel.
17: Every week, 24-year-old Nasser Adi stands with his mother on the edge of Beit Umar in the occupied West Bank, waiting for a lift to hospital in Israel. Heightened tensions in the West Bank after Hamas's October 7th attacks and the war in Gaza that followed, as well as the recent unprecedented rise in settler violence, make his journey for treatment even more fraught.
18: The situation is always tense. If anyone starts any problem at the checkpoint or carries an attack, the impact can affect us all. So I am always on guard. Thankfully, nothing has happened to me personally, but I always stay cautious. There isn't any trust anymore. I still have Jewish friends, but at the same time, there is fear. And it goes both ways. They are also afraid of Arabs.
17: Nasser is one of thousands of Palestinian patients who are treated in Israeli hospitals every year, paid for by the Palestinian Authority. He suffers from a rare enzyme disorder, which can be life-threatening. Even leaving Nasser's home is far from straightforward.
19: Just arrived at one of the entrances to Beit Umar. There's a bright orange gate which straddles the road into town. And most of the roads that provide access to the town have been blocked in this way for much of the war. The Israeli military say that it's a security measure. But it makes life here very difficult, preventing residents from driving in and out of town. And so at the gate, people have to get out and then walk across the orange gate and take another car or taxi to continue their journey.
17: Despite the bleak outlook, the family has an unlikely ally trying to support them. 78-year-old Myron Joshua from a neighboring settlement laughs and chats in Hebrew with Nasser and his family.
3: I definitely became what I call an unsettled settler.
17: Myron is a volunteer from Road to Recovery, a charity which drives Palestinian patients from the West Bank to hospital in Israel. He lives in Kfar Etzion, the first Israeli settlement to be built in the West Bank in 1967. Under international law, settlements are illegal.
3: I can understand Israelis who'd look to me and say, but if you're so unsettled about what's happening, why don't you just leave? If I close my eyes and my life to what's going on here, I don't know if I'm contributing to the future. By living here, I have the naive feeling that I can hopefully be a thorn in the side of my co-settlers, and that I can also reach out to Palestinians and help them in ways I couldn't do it in the past.
17: Driving through the checkpoint into Israel every week, the group casts an unusual image. Myron, an Orthodox Jew, wearing a kippah, driving Nasser and his mother, Supa, wearing a hijab. Myron calls it a tent of Abraham.
3: The minute young people don't come into contact with Israelis, the fact that Israelis don't come into contact with Palestinians, we demonize each other. But since October 7th, it's almost as if we're building the fear, but the fear is real, the fear is true, but we're like casting it in cement, making it so we can't deal with it.
17: Last year, 55,000 visits by Palestinian patients were approved by Israel, 50% more than the year before. According to international law, as an occupying power in the West Bank, Israel does have a legal obligation to provide access to health care. But a third of patients and the carers who request to cross with them still had their permits refused by Israel. For those that navigate the permissions needed, these volunteer drivers make that access to life-saving treatment possible.
3: It's actually grown from taking him to the hospital to friendship to almost a partnership and maybe creating hope, right? But I pray to feel it one day, be hopeful. I'm a pessimist. Realist.
0: That report by Naomi Sherbel-Ball. You're listening to the newsroom from the BBC World Service. Now, it's something that not many people would have predicted even a few weeks ago. A meme in India becoming a protest movement so powerful it's brought down a government minister. But that's exactly what's happened. The Cockroach Janata Party have been celebrating in the streets after the country's education minister resigned. That's what they've been calling for 5 weeks in one of the largest displays of dissent in years against the government of Narendra Modi. The unrest was driven by anger about the leak of crucial exam papers earlier in the year, which forced millions of students to resit the test. Yogita Lamai reports from Delhi.
20: We have done it!
21: Punching their fists in the air, the leaders of the student movement announced to waiting crowds that they had won and the education minister had resigned.
22: Around me, I can just see scenes of jubilation. People were hugging each other, chanting. There was some music on and there was also dancing. These are the first reactions that we are seeing from the site of the protest.
23: People who do not ordinarily have power, that they were actually able to make the minister resign, I think it's fantastic for our democracy, whatever else may happen.
5: I've been attending such a movement of mass scale for the first time in my life, and I feel like a citizen today, actually, that's why.
21: What had begun as anger over entrance exam leaks and a crude comment from India's Chief Justice likening jobless youngsters to cockroaches turned into a ground movement the government never saw coming. For the first time in his 12 years as Prime Minister, Narendra Modi seemed at his wit's end, posting nightly videos trying to connect with the youth of his country. The climb down is a big setback to his strongman image, and the past few weeks have also seen the popularity he once enjoyed take a severe blow.
0: Yogita Lamai reporting from Delhi. It's not a look Russia would have wanted for one of its most high-profile sports events. Athletes and spectators forced to take shelter because of a nearby Ukrainian drone strike. Some people left the stadium at the National Athletics Championship in Yekaterinburg, while others hid indoors. The event was taking place near to a facility operated by the Russian retail giant Wildberries. Now, it comes as the Ukrainian officials say the capital Kyiv came under attack early on Sunday. They're claiming Russian forces have been targeting the city with ballistic missiles. Ankur Desai spoke to our global affairs reporter Paul Moss about these latest developments in the Russia-Ukraine conflict.
8: The first we heard from this about this was early on Saturday when the Sverdlovsk region's authorities said there'd been a drone attack by Ukraine, which they said had been repelled. They said just a bit of debris had fallen. Then a footage emerged showing smoke coming out of a site in Yekaterinburg. That's the biggest city in the Sverdlovsk region. Now, when you look at those pictures, you know, it's hard to say, but it doesn't look like just debris. It looks like something hit its target. Either way, there was a huge amount of disruption. This outlet for this office, in fact, of Wildberries had to be evacuated. And much more embarrassingly, they had to suspend the National Athletics Championships because of this nearby drone attack. I think we can hear from someone who was there.
24: We were sitting in the stands when they announced over the loudspeaker that everyone was being asked to go under the stands. After that, they announced a missile threat and didn't even say how long it would last. I'm in a bit of a worried state.
8: It's hard to overstate just how embarrassing this is. The National Athletics Championships in Russia would normally be very prominent. But since Russia was banned effectively from most international sporting occasions, it's had particular importance. So to have it disrupted by a Ukrainian drone really will annoy the authorities in Russia. Bear in mind also Yekaterinburg is 2,000 kilometres inside Russia. So it's just another sign of Ukraine's success in penetrating deep inside the Russian heartland.
4: And Paul, why would Ukraine be so keen to hit a retail outlet like Wildberries rather than military or, let's say, more strategic targets?
8: Yeah, it might sound like a low priority. Well, what Ukraine says is that Wildberries supplies kit to the Russian military. Russia denies this. But in fact, if you look at Wildberries' website, you can see they sell things like camouflage gear, body armor. Now, given that Russian soldiers often have to buy their own kit, it clearly can and probably does supply the Russian military. But I think there's something else going on here. This is just another way in which Ukraine is bringing the war home to ordinary Russian people. Wildberries is massive. It has more than half of the e-retail exchanges in Russia. It's often called Russia's Amazon. And also a large number of Russians sell their stuff through Wildberries. That goes from major companies to ordinary artisans. So this is really a blow. There's several of their facilities were actually hit and badly damaged last week. Billions of dollars worth of stock destroyed.
4: And just before you go, we're also hearing about an attack in the Russian-occupied part of Ukraine. What more can you tell us about
8: that? Yeah, this is not confirmed, but it was in the Russian-occupied Zaporizhia region, a village called Kirillivka. And what the local administration says, bear in mind this is a Russian occupier administration, they say a Ukrainian drone hit a tourist camp, killing 11 people, including 4 children. No way to confirm this. Ukraine hasn't said anything. In fact, they've been busy boasting of hitting another oil refinery. This one in Tyumen, that's even further into Russia than Yekaterinburg. So once again, showing that they could hit deep inside Russia and that they could do so accurately.
0: Paul Moss speaking to Anka Desai. A man's been remanded in custody in the Egyptian city of Alexandria, accused of vandalising the 1961 Cadillac of the late President Gamal Abdel Nasser. Police say he was using an angle grinder to cut up the car and sell it for scrap. Youssef Taha reports.
6: President Nasser led the Egyptian revolution in 1952 and remains a legendary figure for many in the Arab world. His rare Fleetwood 75 Cadillac was decommissioned and sold at auction in 1981 to an antiques dealer who had since stored it in his garage. The neighbors caught the suspect after they spotted him several times sneaking into the building, followed by the sound of an angle grinder. The suspect told the police that he had no idea that the vehicle had any historical value.
0: That's an unusual story, that one, isn't it? Youssef Taha reporting there. Right, we are nearly done, but we're going to finish on some sports. There was a boxing match earlier, and it looked like it could have been one of the biggest upsets in heavyweight boxing, for a round at least. But Britain's Anthony Joshua survived the scare to beat his opponent, Christian Prenger, in Saudi Arabia. Commonwealth Games happening too in Glasgow. Australia's Sam Williamson took gold in the men's 100-metre breaststroke, coming ahead of Philip Nowacki of Jersey and Adam Ramsey Peaty of England. Australia also dominated in gymnastics. They got gold in the team event there ahead of Canada and England. With that and the rest of the sport, here is our reporter John Wilkinson.
7: Joshua is a step closer to the long-awaited all-British bout with Tyson Fury, but he was knocked down twice in the first round of his fight with Christian Prenger in Saudi Arabia. That was before sealing a knockout win in the second. The BBC's boxing expert Steve Bunce says Joshua was unbelievably lucky and that his first round performance was disturbing. Jersey have their first medal at the Commonwealth Games after 36 years. Teenager Philip Nowacki pipped Adam Ramsey Peaty to 100-metre breaststroke silver, but both were behind Sam Williamson on a dominant night in the pool for the Australians. There were gold medals for England's Georgia Sheffield and William Aylard in the women's and men's 200-metre freestyle S14. Elsewhere, England edged out Wales to win artistic gymnastics women's team bronze. McLaren's Lando Norris took his first pole position of the Formula One season ahead of the Hungarian Grand Prix. Ferrari's Lewis Hamilton was second but was penalised for impeding and will start in fifth. And Tadej Pogacar has all but won a record-equalling fifth Tour de France title. He'll start the final shortened stage into Paris leading by over 6 minutes.
0: John Wilkinson rounding up all the sport there. And if sport is your thing, bbcsport.com, including a very interesting article about the Commonwealth Games and whether 2026 could be its last dance. That's it for the newsroom. I've got your headlines next.
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0: This is BBC World Service. I'm Mariko Oi from Asia Pacific, and today we're looking at China's rising popularity. The US has long had the advantage of better soft power, but for the first time, China is now viewed more positively than the US. Is China's global image starting to eclipse that of the US as Donald Trump's policies on tariffs and Iran upend the world economy? That's on Asia Pacific after the news.
1: BBC News with Will Chalk. A search is continuing in Berlin for the driver of a vehicle that rammed into a crowd at a Pride event, killing at least one person. Police have described the suspect as having links to Islamist circles. The annual event, known as Christopher Street Day, has been cancelled. The authorities in southwest France have ordered another 55,000 people to evacuate from the outskirts of Bordeaux as devastating forest fires continue to burn. About a quarter of a million people have now been told to leave their homes. Multiple reports in the United States say President Trump has decided, for now, not to escalate the US military assault on Iran. The reports say Mr. Trump took the decision on Friday after officials expressed concerns about falling stocks of Patriot defense missiles, as well as alienating Arab allies in the Gulf. There's been no official comment. Ukrainian officials say Russia has launched renewed missiles at Kyiv. The capital's mayor says falling debris has caused several fires. A typhoon has made landfall in southern China, bringing winds of up to 160 kilometres an hour. More than 340,000 people in Guangdong were evacuated ahead of the typhoon's arrival. Senegal's president, Bassirou Diomaye Faye, has launched a new political party, underlining his split from his former ally, Ousmane Sonko. The president sacked Mr. Sonko as prime minister in May. Brazil has reportedly denied visas for two US officials who planned to scrutinise the voting process ahead of October's general election. Diplomatic sources said the pair wanted to cast doubt on Brazil's electoral system. Washington denied this. The singer Katy Perry has said she's appalled by the White House using her song Firework in a video showing US military strikes on Iran. The video posted on TikTok showed explosions timed to coincide with Perry's lyrics. BBC News.
0: When we talk about the rivalry between the world's two superpowers, the US and China, Americans have long had the advantage of better soft power. But Tessa, that seems to be changing.
2: That's right, Mariko. So there's a major annual study that has found that for the first time in the 20 years of them doing the study, more countries around the world favor China over the US. And there's a reason for that shift, right, Bill?
3: Yeah, a lot of people will focus on the policies of Donald Trump, things like putting tariffs on other countries, the Iran war. But China's government has been pretty determined for many years now to improve its global image. So it kind of looks like that's starting to bear fruit.
0: But I guess the question is this a short blip or as part of a longer term trend? I'm Mariko in Singapore, and this is Asia Pacific from the BBC World Service. Twice a week, we bring you Asia Pacific stories, unpacked by those who know them best. Tessa Wong is our Asia digital reporter. Welcome back to Asia Pacific.
2: Thanks for having me.
0: I also have the editor of the pod, Bill Bertels. Welcome back.
3: Hey, Mariko.
0: So, Tessa, we love to talk about the US-China competition on this podcast. We covered AI, EVs, space race. But today we're talking about pure perceptions of the countries and their leaders. But before we dive in, can you just explain this organization, the Pew Research Center, who they are and what kind of surveys they do?
2: So they're an American think tank. They have been measuring global sentiments towards the two superpowers for more than two decades. And what they found recently in this survey that they did earlier this year was that 25 out of 36 countries that they surveyed clearly favored China over the US, and only six actually favored the US over China.
0: So for those of you listening, we're showing the result of this research. So shall we just analyze? Quite a lot of Southeast Asian countries are on the list.
2: So with Pakistan, you can see it's like 90% for China. We've got very high scores from other Asia countries. So it's Indonesia at 72% for China, Singapore 73%, Thailand 69%. You know, and in some of these countries, we're also seeing huge gaps between the favorability scores for China and for the US. So, you know, for in Pakistan, again, it's only 15%, you know, highly favor the US. And then Indonesia is only 29% for the US. in Singapore is 34%. But interestingly, we also see quite negative favorability scores, or rather lower favorability scores for China. So in the Philippines, we only see 40% for China. India is 23%. South Korea is 28%. These are all the scores for China. And then Japan, it's the most negative views for China. That's 11%.
4: I guess that's not surprising given recent tensions between Tokyo and Beijing. But I guess when we talk about this, we can't not talk about the two leaders, Xi Jinping and Donald Trump. And there was a question about how people view those two leaders in this research.
2: So the researchers asked respondents, you know, how confident are you in X, meaning Xi Jinping or Trump? How confident are you in this leader to do the right thing when it comes to international affairs?
3: Yeah. And on that metric, so Xi Jinping actually had a higher result than Donald Trump. Although it was, both of them were well under 50, right?
2: Yeah, so very few countries rated, you know, both or either of those leaders above 50%. So in general, both leaders got relatively low confidence scores, but there were more countries that rated C higher than Trump.
4: But what is doing the right thing mean, do you think? Is this like interfere in other countries' geopolitical affairs? Is that how we should interpret this?
2: So they also asked some countries, what they call middle-income countries, what they thought of U.S. and Chinese foreign policy. And in general, they did find that people felt that China would interfere less than the U.S. in like other countries' affairs.
4: I guess the Iran war and other comments made by Donald Trump probably affected.
2: Yeah, absolutely. It's really important to kind of keep in mind the polling period. When exactly did they do the survey? And they did it between February. They started in February and they did it for a few months. So that means this came, you know, just weeks after Trump intensified his rhetoric about annexing Greenland. It also came right after the U.S. captured the Venezuelan president, Nicolas Maduro. And it also happened around the time that the U.S. launched its war against Iran. So there's no doubt that all those events would have been foremost on people's minds when they responded to these questions.
4: I'm just curious, though, Bill. It's one thing to talk about the U.S. policies, but in terms of China's

0: 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By continuing to listen, you verify that you qualify within one of these categories. 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
1: The prospect of cutting funding to this U.S. global aid arm. And although Indonesia's trade with the U.S. wasn't as significant as, say, Vietnam or Cambodia, it nonetheless sends a message, doesn't it? So I think it's quite easy to understand why this shift has been taking place.
2: Just to follow on to that, you know, actually there's a finding in the research that found that middle-income countries, or what some people might call developing countries, they tended to skew much more positively towards China, and, you know, wealthier countries tended to be a lot more suspicious of China. China has been investing in its own technological advancements, which is then exporting some of those tech around the world and having a real impact around the world. So that's electric vehicles or even AI, right? And a lot of people are wowed by that. After COVID as well, there's been a lot of, China has opened up a lot more considerably. There's been a lot more tourism. People have been coming in and kind of seeing some of the nicer parts of China for themselves, right?
3: But I guess the question on China's rising soft power is whether it's organic or is it, you know, kind of part of state media propaganda. You have a pretty strong opinion on this, Bill, I know.
1: I think it's a bit of both. So you look at, there are various organizations that study China, like Freedom House, ASPI in Australia, the Australian Strategic Policy Institute, which the Chinese government would dismiss and say it's an anti-China force and all this sort of stuff. But they've done research in the past where they describe something they call spamouflage, where they say there's evidence of non-organic activity on platforms like YouTube and X, where it appears, I don't think they can pinpoint it to the Chinese state, but the assumption is that accounts are being made with AI which are pushing certain messages or trying to drown out negative hashtags about China. And you know, Mariko, every time we do an episode that involves China, and I'm sure this one will be the same, the comments are bombarded primarily with pro-China comments, some of them that look a lot like bots. You know, they're not that coherent. Now, remember, this is a platform, YouTube, for those who are watching it on YouTube, which is supposedly, it is, blocked in China. Are there really that many people getting on VPNs to circumvent the censorship so that they can comment on pretty much any piece of content around the world on Western social media platforms involving China? Maybe. Or is it likely that there might be a bit of coordination involved to get that sort of result? On social media, one of the things I've really noticed in the last few years are those travel videos about Chinese cities, particularly Chongqing. And I had this colleague in Indonesia, I worked with her, and she once said to me, she goes, Bill, why is my Instagram flooded with these videos of Chongqing? It looks so cool. And I said, have you been browsing lots of China-related content? Is it the algorithm? She goes, no, I haven't been doing any of that. So I was thinking, is this just sort of organically floating around, or is there a concerted push to put those sorts of images in front of people? But it goes back to the point, is it just propaganda? To some degree, maybe, but is Chongqing actually a Blade Runner cool aesthetic city? Yeah, it is. So there's a lot of truth in it.
3: Yeah, and I was actually reading an article written by one of your colleagues, Tessa, about how Europeans, amid the heat wave that they're experiencing, they're starting to buy a lot more Chinese air cons, and maybe that, you know, stigma that may have existed before of made in China products may be kind of disappearing.
2: Yeah, I mean, it's really interesting to see how, you know, just a few years ago, there was a huge wave of Sinophobia in Europe because of COVID, at the height of COVID. And I even wrote about that on the website. And then, you know, fast forward a few more years, and then now everyone's, you know, trying to buy a Chinese aircon. So, you know, I think that's also one example of what I was saying about how, a lot of, technological advancement, or just, you know, the way that China has been able to kind of just pump out a lot of these products into, that we use in our everyday life, and it can do it at such low cost, and, can provide, you know, that level of advancement. When we look at the scores for Xi and Trump, right, I think there is now that perception where, you know, Trump is scoring very, very low. And, you know, that could arguably be because of some of the decisions that he has made, particularly in his second term. And, you know, in comparison, you know, China and Xi have been trying to make Xi look like the responsible statesman, the rational actor in the room. China has been trying to project that image for itself as well, for its government.
3: But I'm just wondering, maybe some of our viewers, listeners might be thinking, why does it matter?

0: how does a better perception held by other countries help China? Do you want to explain that to us?
1: It's important because, you know, it's in sort of this battle for supremacy, for influence for the over the rest of the world with the US, the only other superpower that it's coming up with against. And, you know, this is something that China has been actively working on for decades, right? It's trying to increase its influence. It's trying to increase its reputation with other countries. You know, so it can help for lots of things, for like tourism, but also for trade, for economy, you know. Yes, you know, China is sort of the biggest exporter to the world, you know, but it wants to maintain that lead. It wants to maintain that that economic advantage. And it just accrues a lot of power through that.
0: Do you think it could affect the government's policies, though, Bill? Like favorable public opinions towards China, could it possibly change a view of the Australian government, for example, when it's thinking about whether to use Chinese companies and so on?
2: I look at it in Australia, there's a controversy with the Port of Darwin, which is right near US military bases. Now, it wasn't particularly controversial when the Australian government during the Barack Obama period decided to allow US troops to rotate through the base in Darwin. Why? Because Australian perceptions of the relationship with the US at the time were generally pretty high. But it was, and it continues to be, very controversial when a Chinese company took ownership on a 99-year lease of the port in that same city. Why? Because, particularly during the COVID years, perceptions in Australia generally towards China weren't particularly good. So, yeah, I do think it definitely has tangible flow-on effects. They might not be immediate, but over time it builds up.
0: We've been talking quite a lot about countries with favorable views towards China. But as you said, Tessa, three countries stood out in that research, weren't there? Japan, South Korea and the Philippines having a very different view towards China. Do you want to explain why that might be?
1: I mean, first of all, some of these countries, they happen to be staunch allies of the US, right? And they also have had a lot of conflict with China in recent years. Japan, as you know, in recent months, there has been a lot of tension, especially with Prime Minister Takaichi. With the Philippines, there's been a lot of territorial disputes with China in the South China Sea. You know, South Korea and China have also have had disputes as well and tensions. And, you know, when the researchers also asked people in some of these countries, you know, could you name the top threat to your country? Overwhelmingly, a lot of the Filipinos did say that it was China. And to some extent, the South Koreans and even say the Australians also said China as well. So one of the findings of this research was that, you know, China was seen as both a threat and an ally in the region. And it's no surprise, it's a region that's quite divided about its views on the superpower.
0: Do you think this latest trend that China being viewed more favorably, do you think this is a short-term blip, or do you think this is a kind of a longer-term thing that could stay?
1: So it's quite interesting because this actually is a flip that has been some time coming. If you look at the research that showed, you know, the opinion of the US going down and the opinion of China going up.
2: Yeah, I think if you look at the other polls we've spoken about, things like the Gallup Global Survey, the Lowy Institute poll in Australia, historically, at times when Democrat presidents are in office, there, for whatever reason, tends to have been higher approval results for the United States in other countries. So, yeah, it's quite plausible that once Donald Trump's time is up as the commander-in-chief, somebody else is in, and there could be a bit more of a bounce back in favorability towards the United States from, you know, countries all around the world. What, however, I think has changed is I think China has become two things. China has, A, become a lot more sophisticated in its global messaging, really, really good with things like short videos and pumping them out on Western social or global social media networks. And the second thing is that China tangibly has more now to promote itself and for people to gravitate towards. What I mean is, you know, snappy electric cars, AI large language models, which seemingly are able to keep pace.
0: Dancing robots.
2: Humanoid robots. You name it. I mean, we've done so many episodes about these things, but it is genuinely cool tech. And that is only going to get better as Chinese technology continues to improve. So I just think there really is a better China story to sell now than there was 20 years ago.
1: Something to add there is that, you know, the results of this survey, the Pew survey, found that, you know, very high positivity scores for China, but much lower scores for Xi himself. It could be that with Xi, people tend to associate some of the more negative policies, perhaps. Mm-hmm. You know, let's not forget that, you know, there's issues, you know, such as the treatment of minorities, such as Uyghurs in China. That's hugely controversial and still ongoing. And, you know, there's also, you know, accusations of China, you know, conducting transnational repression. And as we've spoken about earlier, all these clashes with other countries over territorial disputes. But I think a lot of people tend to associate all that with C, and then when they think about the tech advances, the cool stuff, the robots, the AI, the EVs, they tend to think of China itself, and they associate the more positive aspects with the country itself.
0: Let's look out for those comments, shall we, for this episode on YouTube, how those potentially China bots might comment on us. Thank you so much for joining me, Tessa and Bill. You've been listening to Asia Pacific from the BBC World Service with me, Mariko Oi, in Singapore. This episode was produced by Derek Tsai, Rachel Lee, and Cordelia Lee. Don't forget, you can watch us too on the BBC World Service YouTube channel. And if you have any questions or comments on what we covered in this episode or any other stories from the region, we would love to hear from you. You can get in touch with us on email, asiaspecific@bbc.co.uk. And do follow or subscribe so you never miss an episode. Until next time, goodbye.
3: You're listening to the BBC World Service and now Sporting Witness with me, Tim O'Callaghan. We're going back to the 1990s and the idea to bring American football teams to Europe. It's the most watched sport in the United States of America, and the professional league is called the National Football League, or NFL for short. The attempt to bring teams over to Europe began with the World League of American Football in 1991. A transatlantic competition featuring six new teams in the USA, one team in Canada, and three teams in Europe.
4: I was working as a lawyer, and I got a call from a fellow that I knew at the National Football League office in New York City in Manhattan and said, hey, we're launching this league over in Europe, and we've got three teams we're planning to have in Europe, Frankfurt, London, Barcelona. Oliver, we understand that you were born in Germany and speak the language.
3: That's Oliver Luck. He played five seasons in the NFL as a quarterback for the Houston Oilers in the 1980s. He actually hadn't been born in Germany, but his mother was German and he did speak the language. So once all that had been cleared up, the executives at the NFL had a question for him.
4: Oliver, would you be willing to go over and be the general manager slash president of this first team in Europe?
3: And Oliver's answer was...
4: Yes.
3: There'd be no Sporting Witness episode if he'd said no, in fairness. A bit of background for you. In the 1980s, the NFL had become more popular in Europe, and the league decided to hold some of its pre-season games in European cities to capitalise on this. The popularity of these games gave the NFL the idea of creating established teams outside of the US.
5: Announcing the first professional sports league designed on a global scale, the World League presents the excitement of American football under 10 proud new banners.
3: And one of these was to be in Frankfurt, Germany.
4: I literally, with my wife, landed in Frankfurt January 1st of 1991, and we had our first game that March, right? So, you know, less than almost 3 months of preparation time. So we really had to scramble to hire staff, to get a stadium lease done in Frankfurt, to find housing for the athletes. I look back on it now and realize, my gosh, this was really before the internet. This was before cell phones. This was in a different era, and in a sense, because it was this different era, we really had to make decisions on our own. We had to be very decisive in building the franchise and getting things launched. We had to deal with all sorts of, you know, oddball things like the American football goalposts. You just can't go to a store in Germany back in 1990 and buy those, right? They had to ship them over from the U.S. and you had to get through customs.
3: But despite the rocky start, Oliver and his team were ready to host the first game in Frankfurt in March 1991.
6: The World League of American Football, involving 10 teams from Europe and North America, opens this weekend. Britain's representatives, the London Monarchs, are away to Frankfurt Galaxy on Saturday. Then next week, on Easter Sunday, they play their first game at Wembley against the New York Knights.
4: We had 23,000 fans attend the game. You know, there had been a good sort of PR push behind it. And, you know, there were a lot of American troops as well who had for years, for decades, had been stationed in and around Frankfurt. It was the headquarters of, I think, the old 7th Corps of the U.S. Army. So Frankfurt, you know, was a sort of an Americanized town. So I think we benefited from sort of an openness and a friendliness towards American football.
3: And where were you getting the players from?
4: We had primarily American players who were just not quite good enough for the NFL. But we also supplemented that pool with what we called homegrown players. The kicker, who kicks extra points and field goals, and sometimes is also the punter in American football, we mandated that that be a local player.
3: By local, Oliver means a European player.
4: Kicking a rugby ball or a soccer ball is really not that much different than kicking an American football. We got a lot of traction by identifying a number of locals who became our kickers. The son-in-law of Johan Cruyff, the great soccer player, soccer coach, was our kicker in Barcelona.
3: The first year of the league was considered a success, with the UK-based team, the London Monarchs, winning the championship in the World Bowl final in front of a crowd of more than 60,000 at Wembley Stadium. However, the transatlantic nature of the league did cause problems.
4: We all racked up, and the players as well, lots of frequent flyer miles back in that era. And that was the era where people were still allowed to smoke on airplanes. You know, we had these very large men crammed into economy class on some of these flights, so that it wasn't the best part of the experience of playing in Europe.
3: Although the first two seasons went well, in 1992, they decided to see how they could make it better, and the league took a break.
4: I stayed in Frankfurt. We sort of scouted out all the other markets in Europe for a return of a European-only league. So I spent a lot of time in Germany looking at Düsseldorf, looking at Berlin, looking at Hamburg. Then we decided on the teams that would make up the new NFL Europe League. And then we were in a European-only league, which was quite honestly a lot easier operationally because we weren't having to fly all these guys back and forth so many times.
3: It relaunched in 1995 as NFL Europe, with teams in Germany, Spain, the United Kingdom, and the Netherlands. Oliver decided to use a bit of American sparkle to try and attract crowds in Germany to the games.
4: And I realized that the perception that many Germans at least had of American football was what they saw every year with the Super Bowl, which was one of the few games that was broadcast, you know, in full length over in Germany. And so, you know, they saw elaborate pregame shows, elaborate halftime shows. They saw people tailgating before the game. It was an all-day event.
3: Tailgating is the NFL tradition where fans gather in the car park of the stadium before the game to barbecue, drink, and socialize for around 3 to 4 hours.
4: We set up a massive tailgate party with barbecues and music and things for kids to do and you name it, lots of entertainment. We hired the most popular DJ in Germany, a fellow named Werner Reinke. So everything about the experience of the game was over the top in terms of what I would call American kitsch, which is a big part of sport in the United States with cheerleaders and music between the plays and the pregame presentation of the ball. Where we had, if a circus was in town, you know, we had them bring their elephants out and they would march around the athletics track.
3: Yep, you heard that one right. Sometimes they used to get elephants involved in the pre-match entertainment.
4: All sorts of what I would call cheesy entertainment, but the Germans loved it.
3: During this time, the league also served as a training ground for NFL teams in the US, with franchises over there able to send players to Europe to develop their careers.
4: These were basically players the NFL club thought they had a good future, but they needed playing time. They needed to play. You don't get better as a football player when you're sort of sitting on the bench and maybe just get a little bit of practice time. So players like Kurt Warner was sent over from St. Louis, and he went on to become a Super Bowl winning quarterback. Brad Johnson was playing for the London Monarchs. He won a Super Bowl as a quarterback with the Tampa Bay Buccaneers.
3: Oliver became president of NFL Europe in 1996, a role he stayed in until 2000, when he decided to return to the US with his family. The league continued until 2007, when, amid reports of $30 million a year losses, it was cancelled. But Oliver believes the project showed that there was an audience for the sport in Europe, and it paved the way for the series of NFL international games, which sees regular season matches played outside of the US.
4: I think ultimately that's the birth of the new era of American football on the continent and to a certain degree in the UK as well. I'm glad we had the chance to do it. I'm glad that the National Football League has said, you know, this is a part of the world where there's heightened interest in the game.
3: Oliver Luck was involved with NFL Europe between 1991 and 2000. He was speaking to me, Tim O'Callaghan, for Sporting Witness.
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11: BBC World Service, it's 5 hours GMT. Welcome to Weekend with Julian Warwicker. At least one person has died after a vehicle drove into a crowd at a Berlin Pride event. Police say they believe the driver is someone with Islamist links.
12: It just can't be true. It's happened again. We also had a Christopher Street Day stand in Magdeburg 2 years ago, and on that very day when a car ploughed into the crowd.
11: More than 300,000 people in France and Spain have fled the wildfires, which have been raging for days. And the Cockroach Janta Party has called off its protest hours after the resignation of India's education minister.
13: I feel so good right now. I'm going to be very, very honest. I've been coming here for a while, protesting here for a while, but I honestly was not expecting the government to, you know, bow down to the people so quickly.
11: That's all here on Weekend after the World News.
14: BBC News with Eileen McHugh. Police in Berlin have spent the night searching for the driver of a vehicle that rammed into a crowd at one of Europe's largest Pride events, killing a woman and injuring 16 people. The authorities say the main suspect, a 21-year-old man named Abdul B, has links to Islamists. Police say some victims were stabbed after at least one attacker got out of the vehicle and fled the scene. The BBC's Michael Steininger is in Berlin.
15: The Berlin Pride March is basically the biggest of a series of events celebrating the queer community. It's when the queer community basically takes over the city center of Berlin. There's celebrations all over the place, which converge in the end on the city center around the Brandenburg Gate and the Tiergarten Park right next to it, where there's then a concert, where there are floats, where hundreds of thousands of people gather.
14: The authorities in southwest France have ordered another 55,000 people to evacuate the area around Bordeaux as devastating forest fires continue to burn. About a quarter of a million people have now been told to leave their homes. The French Prime Minister has warned that unfavourable weather conditions are complicating efforts to control the flames. The Prime Minister of Spain, Pedro Sanchez, says emergency crews are working to save lives as wildfires continue to burn west of Madrid. He was speaking in the fire zone, where more than 90,000 people have been told to leave their homes or are in lockdown. The BBC's Sergi Forcada is in Spain.
16: Spanish authorities say all available resources are being deployed to fight the fires, but for now it is not enough to bring them under control. Spain asked the European Union for help and for international assistance, and now this help has arrived. Greece and Italy have sent firefighting aircraft, while Portugal has deployed military personnel to support the operations on the ground.
14: Sergi Forcada reporting. Reports from the United States say President Trump has decided, for the moment at least, not to escalate the U.S. military assault on Iran. Here's Peter Hyatt.
17: Friday night was the first time for almost 2 weeks that the U.S. did not carry out airstrikes on Iran. There weren't any on Saturday night either. The United States hasn't provided an explanation for this, on the record anyway. But multiple media reports say Mr. Trump decided on Friday to pause the airstrikes. Officials are said to have expressed worries about ammunition stocks, particularly Patriot air defense missiles, about alienating Arab allies in the Gulf, and about escalating the war more generally. A pause in fighting certainly makes talks easier, and the only official comment on this has come from a White House spokesman, saying Mr. Trump always prefers a diplomatic solution.
14: Peter Hyatt reporting. World News from the BBC. Senegal's president, Bassirou Diomaye Faye, has launched a new political party, the Republican Patriots, underlining his split from his former ally, Ousmane Sonko. The two men rose to power together in 2024, when Mr. Faye was secretary general of Mr. Sonko's PASTEF party. But President Faye sacked Mr. Sonko as prime minister in May. A typhoon has made landfall in southern China, bringing winds of up to 160 kilometres an hour. More than 340,000 people in Guangdong were evacuated ahead of Typhoon Noel's arrival. It's the strongest typhoon to hit China this year. Hundreds of flights have been cancelled and many rail services suspended. Britain's new Prime Minister, Andy Burnham, has said he would publicly oppose Donald Trump if it meant defending the UK's national interest. He also chose not to commit to spending more on defence. Mr. Burnham was speaking to the BBC's Laura Koonsberg.
18: Andy Burnham told me he'd had concerns about Donald Trump's attack on Iran and that he would call out the US president if it was the right thing to do in Britain's interests. He described their first call as really warm. But when asked twice if he'd trust Donald Trump, he said he'd only had one call and then that it was a changing world. The Prime Minister didn't confirm if the government would commit to spending 3% of national income on defence by 2030, an unmet demand that had led his Chancellor, John Healey, to quit as Defence Secretary under Sir Keir Starmer.
14: The singer Katy Perry has said she's appalled by the White House using her song Firework in a video showing US military strikes on Iran. The video, posted on TikTok, showed bombs going off with the explosions timed to when Perry repeats the word boom. She said the song had originally been written as an anthem of hope, healing and inner strength. BBC World News.
11: It's 6 minutes past five GMT. Welcome to Weekend from the BBC World Service with me, Julian Warwicker. We begin in Germany. A vehicle has ploughed into a crowd at a Pride event in central Berlin, killing one person. At least 16 others have been wounded. Some of them have life-threatening injuries. A search is underway for the driver, who police say has Islamist links. Hundreds of thousands of people in the German capital had been attending the annual event known as the Christopher Street Day, celebrating the LGBTQ community. It's now been called off. Joanne Iflander from Berlin Police gave this update.
19: According to the investigation, around 10 p.m. a vehicle entered the Tiergarten from the area of Lennenstrasse. Our officers are searching intensively for a possible suspect or suspects. A large police presence is on the scene and investigators are working to establish the circumstances.
11: Well, Saturday night's events come after several incidents involving cars being driven into crowds in recent years. Matthew Karnichnig is an independent journalist based in Berlin who's been following events.
20: This is a massive police response. They have shut down basically the entire park area where this happened in central Berlin, known as the Tiergarten. This is a huge park, similar to Central Park in New York or Hyde Park in London. It's just right outside the medieval walls of the old Berlin, the former hunting grounds of the Kaiser. This is a very large area right near the Brandenburg Gate for people who know Berlin. So, this is a very intense police response. Nobody is getting in or out at the moment.
11: Well, Thomas McGill has this report on the overnight events.
2: Police rushing past partygoers moments after a car ploughed into a crowded Berlin's Pride event close to the Brandenburg Gate.
21: It's bitter odd.
2: Inside the party, organisers called for everyone to evacuate the area. A makeshift tent was erected to allow emergency services to treat those injured and in shock, many devastated by this latest attack on Germany's LGBTQ plus community.
12: It just can't be true. It's happened again. We also had a Christopher Street Day stand in Magdeburg 2 years ago, and on that very day when a car ploughed into the crowd.
22: The circumstances of the past few years have often made me fear that one evening I'll be standing somewhere in Berlin talking about exactly what we're talking about right now.
2: German police confirmed the suspected perpetrator has been identified and is believed to have links to Islamist circles. Visiting the scene, the mayor of Berlin, Kai Wagner, condemned the attack.
23: We will not allow our way of life and our way of living together to be taken from us. We have to wait and see what the investigation will reveal now.
2: Today's Pride events across the German capital have been cancelled, and the search for who carried out this fatal attack has been widened to include the whole of Berlin.
1: Thomas McGill reporting. Well, France says it's experiencing its biggest ever loss of land to wildfires. An area almost 10 times the size of Paris has now been destroyed already this year. President Macron said all civilian and military resources were being mobilised to fight the fires, including in the southwest Gironde region, where tens of thousands of people had been ordered to leave their homes around the capital, Bordeaux. In a moment, more about the situation in France. We hope to go live to Paris. Meanwhile, Spain's Prime Minister, Pedro Sanchez, says firefighters are working to save lives as wildfires continue to blaze west of Madrid. The BBC's Sergi Focada, who's currently in the country, told us what's happening on the ground in and around the Spanish capital.
24: There's these two fires still ongoing. They have burned around 35,000 hectares and they are far from being under control. So right now we know that over 60,000 people have been evacuated from their homes nearby in these areas of Madrid and also in Avila, which is west of Madrid. They have been asked to flee to other locations. So in places like community centers and sports facilities have been set up and turned into temporary overnight shelters. Other people, exactly the opposite. Around 20,000 people have been asked to stay indoors, to be under lockdown, because local authorities believe that that's the safest thing for them. But yeah, these fast-moving fires are forcing authorities to evacuate more and more towns. And the perfect example is that the place in which Prime Minister Pedro Sanchez gave a press conference, the command center in which lots of people were operating, had to be moved because the fire was approaching that area as well. So this is right now far from over.
1: The BBC's Sergi Forcada in Spain. Well, Eleanor Caroa is the French Foreign Minister for International Partnerships.
25: All the firefighters in the country have been mobilized. But in addition to that, the army was sent out to support firefighters. And 1.5 million of FFP2 masks, the ones that we were using for COVID, were sent out for populations that are affected by the smoke that are in surrounding areas. And we have also activated the European Civil Protection Mechanism.
1: Well, the French government says wildfires have already burned more land this year than ever before. Let's get a sense of where we go weather-wise. With temperatures expected to remain high, the fear is that winds will continue to fuel and drive these fires. And as Chris Fawkes from BBC Weather explains, wildfires create unique conditions that can also fan the flames.
26: The problem is with wildfires, they make their own winds. Because you've got all this heat going up into the atmosphere, it will suck in the air from the surroundings. And so the winds can change very quickly. It causes problems because then those winds blow embers onto surrounding areas and can spark new fires and make it very, very difficult for firefighters to keep on top of. And in terms of the forecast, okay, we've seen a bit of rain into western areas of France, but looking again ahead to what we've got coming, we've got very little rain on the cards over the next few days because the storms that we have seen are working into the Alps over the next 24 hours. Rainfall totals then for the rest of this week, pretty much nothing across these wildfire areas. And worse than that, actually, this week we're going to see a renewed severe heat wave build across Spain and France that will see temperatures again climbing into the upper 30s to low 40s. So this incredible heat that we've seen time and time again this year is going to come back this week. And that's not the kind of forecast that people will want to see if we're looking at trying to bring these fires under control.
0: BBC Weather's Chris Fawkes. You're with Weekend from the BBC World Service. Protesters in India are celebrating after the resignation of the country's education minister, Dharmendra Pradhan. Tens of thousands of young people had been demonstrating in Delhi, demanding that Pradhan resign after exam paper leaks and testing irregularities. Well, now that he's resigned, the protest organised by the Cockroach Janta Party has been called off. The CJP is a national movement born out of a satirical campaign rather than an actual party and has faced heavy police crackdowns. The founder of the party, Abhijit Dibke, relayed the news to the crowd of ecstatic protesters in Delhi.
3: We've done it. We have done it. Dharmendra Pradhan has resigned. We really have done it. What did they say? They used to say there are no resignations in this government. We say even the world bends, you just need someone to make them bend.
0: Well, these protesters in Delhi spoke to the BBC after the education minister resigned.
13: I feel so good right now. I'm going to be very, very honest. I've been coming here for a while, protesting here for a while, but I honestly was not expecting the government to, you know, bow down to the people so quickly. But it happened. Our constitution won. Our voices were heard. And I feel incredible right now.
4: Emotional. We won, finally we won. I went on hunger strike. Do you know how my hunger strike went break by the lathis and tear gas?
5: Today is a testament to the fact that government has to be answerable to its citizens, and there will come a day where people will realize that enough is enough and they will give their 100% to hold the government accountable, and they have to listen to us. I think this day shows us that the government has to listen to us.
0: Celebratory voices in Delhi. Now to the Middle East. Every day, dozens of Palestinian patients from the occupied West Bank cross into Israel for desperately needed specialised medical care that they can't get at home. Waiting to drive them to hospital are Israeli volunteers who've increased in number since the October the 7th attacks in 2023. Since the war started, it's become an increasingly rare space for Israelis and Palestinians to speak and build trust, a meeting of two worlds amid the trauma of war. Naomi Shobel-Ball has been joining the patients and volunteers for the car journeys from the checkpoints to hospitals in Israel.
6: Every week, 24-year-old Nasser Adi stands with his mother on the edge of Beit Umar in the occupied West Bank, waiting for a lift to hospital in Israel. Heightened tensions in the West Bank after Hamas's October 7th attacks and the war in Gaza that followed, as well as the recent unprecedented rise in settler violence, make his journey for treatment even more fraught.
8: The situation is always tense. If anyone starts any problem at a checkpoint or carries an attack, the impact can affect us all. So I am always on guard. Thankfully, nothing has happened to me personally, but I always stay cautious. There isn't any trust anymore. I still have Jewish friends, but at the same time, there is fear. And it goes both ways. They are also afraid of Arabs.
6: Nasser is one of thousands of Palestinian patients who are treated in Israeli hospitals every year, paid for by the Palestinian Authority. He suffers from a rare enzyme disorder, which can be life-threatening. Even leaving Nasser's home is far from straightforward. Just arrived at one of the entrances to Beit Umar. There's a bright orange gate which straddles the road into town. And most of the roads that provide access to the town have been blocked in this way for much of the war. The Israeli military say that it's a security measure.
7: But it makes life here very difficult, preventing residents from driving in and out of town. And so at the gate, people have to get out and then walk across the Orange Gate and take another car or taxi to continue their journey. Despite the bleak outlook, the family has an unlikely ally trying to support them. 78-year-old Myron Joshua from a neighbouring settlement laughs and chats in Hebrew with Nasser and his family.
9: I definitely became what I call an unsettled settler.
7: Myron is a volunteer from Road to Recovery, a charity which drives Palestinian patients from the West Bank to hospital in Israel. He lives in Kfar Etzion, the first Israeli settlement to be built in the West Bank in 1967. Under international law, settlements are illegal.
9: I can understand Israelis who'd look to me and say, but if you're so unsettled about what's happening, why don't you just leave? If I close my eyes and my life to what's going on here, I don't know if I'm contributing to the future. By living here, I have the naive feeling that I can hopefully be a thorn in the side of my co-settlers, and that I can also reach out to Palestinians and help them in ways I couldn't do it in the past.
7: Driving through the checkpoint into Israel every week, the group casts an unusual image. Myron, an Orthodox Jew, wearing a kippah, driving Nasser and his mother, Supa, wearing a hijab. Myron calls it a tent of Abraham.
9: The minute young people don't come into contact with Israelis, the fact that Israelis don't come into contact with Palestinians, we demonize each other. But since October 7th, it's almost as if we're building the fear, but the fear is real, the fear is true, but we're like casting it in cement, making it so we can't deal with it.
7: Last year, 55,000 visits by Palestinian patients were approved by Israel, 50% more than the year before. According to international law, as an occupying power in the West Bank, Israel does have a legal obligation to provide access to healthcare. But a third of patients and the carers who request to cross with them still had their permits refused by Israel. For those that navigate the permissions needed, these volunteer drivers make that access to life-saving treatment possible.
9: It's actually grown from taking him to the hospital to friendship to almost a partnership and maybe creating hope, right? But I pray to feel it one day, be hopeful. I'm a pessimist, a realist.
0: Well, to hear more about their journey and those desperately waiting for medical treatment in Gaza, you can listen to Driving Across the Divide on the documentary podcast from the BBC World Service. And we'll talk more about the current situation in the West Bank a little bit later on. You're listening to the BBC World Service. Officials in Greece will discover in the next few days whether Mount Olympus, the country's highest mountain, the place which was the mythological home of Zeus and the 12 gods of ancient Greece, is being designated a World Heritage Site. The discussions on whether to add it to the list begin Sunday, today, and the UNESCO meeting concludes on the 29th of July. My colleague Owen Bennett-Jones has been speaking to one interested party. Stavroula Vourou is the owner of the Enipios Rooms, a hotel in Litochoro at the foot of Mount Olympus.
10: Mount Olympus is very special from 1913, where Christos Kakalos, Bombovi and Frederik Bosnas climbed for first time to the peak. All the people that they are coming here come to explore our mountain. They know about mythology, the 12 gods, and they want to reach every peak because Mount Olympus has 55 peaks with different names and different history. Every footpath is very interesting, very wonderful, and very refreshing for everybody. There are some points that they have no signal in mobile phones, so they can remake themselves and land everybody themselves.
15: Away from all the social media and all the messages.
10: Yes.
15: Now, tell me about climbing it. How difficult is it to walk up the mountain?
10: It's not difficult. If you respect that mountain respects you. And if you have the right leader, you can climb to the peak with very easy steps. You feel the tired, but the tired is sweet.
15: It is. And tell us about your hotel. It's at the foot of the mountain.
10: Yes, it's on foot of Olympus. It's a special spot from here. We can see the highest tops.
15: So people stay in your hotel and off they go to hike up to the top of the mountain.
10: Yes, it's the beginning of the climbing. And when they are coming down, they are understand, look where we are.
15: Now, what about this UNESCO World Heritage status? Would it be a good thing for you?
10: It's an extra certificate here. They ask every year certificate and certificate for extra things. But now is one of the best certificate to be in UNESCO.
15: So you are hoping that finally it is given the UNESCO status?
10: Yes, why not?
15: And you have grown up there. This has been your life, Mount Olympus, has it?
10: Yes, that's true.
15: I hear that your mother-in-law was still climbing in her 80s.
10: Yes, that's true. Before Corona is the last time that she climbed up to the peak.
15: And that's not a myth.
10: No, it's real. What? You can ask Michalis Stilas. He was her leader for last time. And last year, at the 8th of August, we celebrate her birthday in my property here. And he comes from the peak and say hello. And she asked her, why? Why are you here? Would you like to climb again now? And we laugh all together. 80 years old.
0: Stavroula Vourou, the owner of the Enipios Rooms, a hotel in Litochouro, at the foot of Mount Olympus. She was talking to my colleague Jamie Kumarasamy. Now, classic American diners are enjoying a moment in the spotlight, given the current centenary of Route 66, the legendary Chicago to California highway that was at one time dotted with these all-American eating establishments. These diners aren't just beloved by legions of Route 66 nostalgia buffs, but they're also favored by top filmmakers who've used them as locations for some of cinema's most memorable scenes. From New York, Tom Brook reports.
11: Over the decades, thousands of movies have featured sequences shot in diners.
14: Garçon, coffee!
11: Why is it that filmmakers have an affinity for these all-American dining institutions?
16: Garçon means boy.
11: Movie history is littered with numerous great scenes shot in diners, from the opening moments of Pulp Fiction...
17: You're not expecting to get robbed.
11: ...to John Travolta and Olivia Newton-John appearing in the musical film Grease.
18: Double a Poland burger with everything and a cherry soda with chocolate ice cream.
16: Ooh, that sounds good.
19: First of all, visually, they're so striking. They have a kind of Art Deco sensibility. There's all the stainless steel and the chrome. And at night, they really stand out because of the great neon signage. So you can understand, just in visual terms, why a filmmaker might want to shoot a scene in an American diner.
11: Diners are also perhaps favored by some filmmakers because what they represent ties in with the optimism of the American dream. For one thing, the typical diner menu offers literally hundreds of items, reaffirming the American notion that the consumer is sovereign. Also, filmmakers like diners because they can be full of surprises.
20: I've seen fights break out at diners.
11: Author and journalist Eric Piepenberg is a lifelong fan of diners.
20: I've seen people sobbing uncontrollably after a breakup at a diner. I've seen people celebrating at a diner. That sense of the unexpected is very much a draw for filmmakers because anything could happen in this space.
11: And some of the best scenes in diners are when the unexpected happens, whether it be Meg Ryan in a memorable moment in When Harry Met Sally.
27: I'll have what she's having.
11: Or Jack Nicholson's dramatic altercation with a waitress in the picture Five Easy Pieces.
28: You see that sign, sir? Yes, you all have to leave. I'm not taking any more of your smartness and sarcasm.
29: You see this sign?
11: But the heyday of the American diner is over. There used to be thousands of classic diners in cities like New York, but they're a dwindling phenomenon. By one estimate, there are just 200 left in the city. So does that mean that in the future, we're going to have fewer great movie scenes shot in diners? Eric Piepenberg again.
20: There will be filmmakers who find a way to go to a diner, even if they have to go out of their way, because it is such a wonderful microcosm of who we are as Americans. So dwindling in numbers, yes, but I still think there's going to be a generation of directors who find their way to a diner to make their movies.
11: The low-budget horror blockbuster Obsession, one of the biggest hits of recent weeks, features an interchange in a restaurant between a couple sitting in a diner-like setting, which has gone viral on social media.
1: No, don't do that!
11: So diners may be declining, but for many filmmakers, it seems these American eating establishments are still very much a desired location through which they can tell their stories.
0: The BBC's Tom Brooke reporting from New York. You're listening to Weekend from the BBC World Service. In a moment, I'll introduce you to my two guests who are with me for the rest of the programme. Before that, the latest international news headlines.

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0: 5:30 GMT. This is Weekend from the BBC World Service. Still to come, you'll hear the latest on the fires burning in southwest France. The arguments for and against a ban on social media access for children. And why Kuwait has been so vulnerable to Iranian drone attacks during the war in the Middle East. That's all here on Weekend after the world news.
1: BBC News with Eileen McHugh. Police in Berlin have spent the night searching for the driver of a vehicle that rammed into a crowd at one of Europe's largest pride events, killing a woman and injuring 16 people. The authorities say the main suspect is a 21-year-old man with links to Islamists. Some victims were reportedly stabbed. The authorities in southwest France have ordered another 55,000 people to evacuate from the outskirts of Bordeaux as devastating forest fires continue to burn. About a quarter of a million people have now been told to leave their homes. Reports in the United States say President Trump has decided, for now, not to escalate the US military assault on Iran. The reports say American officials had expressed concerns about falling stocks of Patriot defense missiles, as well as alienating Arab allies in the Gulf. Ukrainian officials say Russia has launched renewed missile attacks at Kyiv. The capital's mayor said falling debris had caused several fires. The strongest typhoon to hit China this year has made landfall in Guangdong province. Hundreds of flights have been cancelled and many rail services suspended. Rescuers are searching for 23 missing people after a Vietnamese ship sank in the South China Sea. 39 have been rescued. Britain's new Prime Minister Andy Burnham has said he would publicly oppose Donald Trump if it meant defending the UK's national interest. Mr. Burnham said the president was really warm in their first call, but did not say he trusted him. And the singer Katy Perry has said she's appalled by the White House using her song Firework in a video showing US military strikes on Iran. The video, posted on TikTok, showed explosions timed to coincide with Perry's lyrics. That's the latest from BBC World News.
0: You're listening to the BBC World Service. I'm Julian Warrico with Weekend. I'll be introducing you to my two guests who will be with me for the rest of the programme in a few moments' time. But we want to begin this half hour with the latest on those wildfires burning in Western Europe, in southwest France specifically. The authorities have ordered another 55,000 people to be evacuated from the outskirts of Bordeaux. This as devastating forest fires continue to burn there. More than a quarter of a million people have been forced to leave affected areas. And with unfavourable weather conditions hampering firefighters, the French Prime Minister has warned that the wildfires will continue to burn. We can go to the region now, Gironde specifically. And there live is Luc Schrager, a journalist for France 24 News Channel. What's the latest situation there, Luc, where you are?
2: Well, the fire has progressed overnight from Saturday to Sunday. As of 4 o'clock in the morning, the local prefecture has told us that about 42,000 hectares have burned up. That's an area larger than the Isle of Wight. There were fresh evacuations late into the night on Saturday. Five more municipalities around the city of Bordeaux to the west being evacuated. You mentioned 55,000 people. That brings the official total to about 220,000 people across the Gironde region who've had to leave their homes. What the authorities have been calling it a devastating resurgence of the fire, which has now moved to within about 20 kilometres of Bordeaux itself. The concern really is of the sheer level of the intensity that this fire is giving off. They've been worried about these pyrocumulonimbus clouds, a fire that is so hot that it creates its own wind, becoming self-sustaining and uncontrollable, which has left French firefighters working around the clock.
0: The evacuations, I mean, what's the arrangement for people when they are suddenly told to leave? Where do they go and what kind of provisions are available for them?
2: There have been several evacuation centres that have been set up around the region. Some of them themselves are now found in evacuated zones. So we've seen these waves of people moving from region to region as they're slowly pushed away as the evacuation orders go into effect. But one of the biggest ones is over in Bordeaux itself at the Parc des Expositions Exhibition Centre. That has a capacity of about 10,000 people. Now, on Saturday, when we were down there, They had about 7,000 people in total. They've got camp beds in place. They've got a lot of volunteers who come in, a lot of medical teams to look after those most in need, such as the elderly. They're giving people food. They're allowing them to rest up, and they're starting to push them more to try and find what more longer term solutions might be. Most of the people that we spoke to said that they were amazed and in wonder at the sheer level of help that they had actually been getting. But again, authorities are starting to look at where they might be able to go. They're asking them if they have friends they could stay with. They're asking volunteers to come forward. There is now a free phone number to centralize donations and indeed people offering accommodation such as holiday homes or even student accommodation where they might be able to go. So it's starting to look like this may be not just a short-term issue, but maybe moving more into the medium term.
0: Yeah, I mean, that's the point, I suppose, isn't it? The French Prime Minister, I mentioned the comments made by him warning the wildfires will continue to burn. The weather forecast does not augur well either, does it?
2: No, France is now staring down the barrel of its fourth major heat wave this summer, hugely scorching temperatures. And we've seen weeks and weeks of this over the last month or two, temperatures hitting often up into the mid 40s or even high 40s. That's left tinderbox dry conditions across the country. The vegetation has dried out. There's a drought underway. And it's meant in terms of wildfires, it's a historic year for France. Since the beginning of 2026, 100,000 hectares have now burned up, meaning that it's still going to be progressing. The problem is that the firefighters are starting to seem like they are struggling. They've brought in more resources. The military is now helping. They've got 1,500 troops across the Gironde providing reinforcements. But it's still starting to look like it's not enough, given these massive heat waves that have dried everything out.
0: Luke, thank you so much for the update. Luke Crego, journalist for France 24, covering events in southwest France. Of course, it's not just France that's so badly hit at the moment by fires. Spain, likewise, and we'll go there live a little bit later on in the programme. Now, I have two guests with me for the rest of the programme to offer their perspectives on the news and talking points of the day. John McTernan is here, British political strategist and commentator, has been a political advisor to the Labour Party and currently a senior advisor for Burson, a global communications company. And Charlotte Leslie is here, director of the Conservative Middle East Council. That's an organisation which promotes greater understanding of the Middle East among Conservative Party politicians here in the UK, and she is a former Member of Parliament herself. Welcome. Good morning to both of you.
3: It's good to be here.
0: A word of introduction. John, has politics always been in your blood? When did it all begin?
3: I first leafleted for the Labour Party in the 1970 general election.
0: Goodness.
3: My mum and dad were party members and...
0: And they lost that one, of course.
3: It was at Edinburgh South. We didn't win Edinburgh South until way after that. But I joined the Labour Party, was active. I got to know Gordon Brown. He was the local candidate in 1979.

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1: With how you people live, it's probably a great achievement of reforming progressive governments and then letting people choose their own way. So I look back on that kind of thing, giving people support but also freedom.
2: Yeah, I mean, it's interesting because it pointed a subsequent conservative government then to gay marriage.
1: Gay marriage, yeah. And then subsequently civil partnership for heterosexual couples, which I took advantage of last year. So it's a thing that the social, just adjusting the legal system to fit how people live, I think is one of the great, and look, it is a thing that conservatives and Labour people can share.
2: Yeah,
1: because I think
2: indeed. Charlotte, to you, I mean, politics came into your blood, but a little bit later on. Is that fair? Because you did lots of other things first.
3: Yeah, I hated politics. I hated politics at university. I thought politicians were awful as I was growing up. And then something happened and I got cross about stuff. And I wanted to be in your position, Julian. I want to be Kate Adie or a Julian Warwicker and do this kind of important international media stuff. But being cross about stuff led me into politics, where I tried to change stuff. And then, as John will know, you can change a bit of stuff, but then there's a lot of stuff you can't change.
2: Yeah. And I mean, that frustration, I know you eventually lost your seat, but I think you were quite comfortable with that state of affairs at the time, weren't you?
3: I have to say, I was quite euphoric when I lost my seat. It's not very fashionable to say, but if you do it properly, you're owned.
1: If you lose properly.
3: If you fight it properly, you give yourself to your constituents. You're there to serve them, and it's exhausting. Mm. You give your life to them, and you often see the stuff you don't get done more than the stuff you do. So if you've done a good job, you think, liberated, and I know I've done my best.
2: And the work you do now, what kind of difference do you think you're making now in terms of raising the level of understanding of the Middle East among the people you're working alongside?
3: It's always difficult to judge, but I say we're extremely unfashionable in that in an ever more polarized world, we are rebelliously and radically depolarizing. Mm. We try to help people understand, and conservative parliamentarians understand, why problems are intractable. Why do this bunch of people think this and feel this? Why does this bunch of people see things like this? Because then you can begin to sort it out.
2: Lots of nodding from John to that, I know.
1: Look, I think the way that the Middle East and the complexity of the Middle East both impact on our current politics and derive from our past actions is a really important part of being in UK politics at the most senior levels. And one of the most important things Keir Starmer did while his prime minister was, he was the first UK prime minister for 60 years not to go to war with the Americans, and that war was in Iran. That is an intervention in a very complex situation, and other European countries were even more forthright on it, but it does affect it. Look, it split Labour's base, Labour's position over Gaza. Detached a large amount of urban voters, whether graduates or working class, whether brown or white. So,
2: well, I know you've offered some advice, which I have read, to the new Prime Minister, Andy Burnham. We might talk about that a little bit later on. We're going to go back to France, though, because we were talking, obviously, about the horrific fires in France. But this week it became the first country in Europe to ban social media for under-15s. The legislation will take effect in two stages. In September, children will be blocked from creating new accounts. And then by January next year, all social media users will be required to verify their age. Now, supporters of the blanket ban say it will protect children online. Critics wonder how it will actually be enforced. What, though, about children themselves? I've been speaking to 14-year-old Noah Duval, a political content creator on Instagram who has around 28,000 followers, and his father, Frank Duval.
4: I am disappointed about this. I am against a simple ban. Yes, there are real threats for young users on social media, for example, bullying, disinformation, harmful content, addiction that can lead to mental health issues. But all of this lies in the algorithm, not the users.

0: social media are also wonderful place to learn, follow the news, connect with friends and entertain. I follow my teachers, new influencers, and also provide accessible information to my peers via my own channel, Le Sourire Politique. So French decision to ban under 15 from social media is not a solution to the problems for me.
1: Frank, what's your thought on this ban and how it will affect people like Noah?
2: As parents, we do worry about the safety of our children online. But I really don't think that this ban is a solution. We know that the issue is the features and algorithms. A ban will likely worsen social inequalities between children. We understand the urge to act, but this is not a gift from the national authorities to parents and kids. I'd like them to act on platform directly.
1: What about your own monitoring of Noah's activities on social media? Do you keep a close eye on what he does?
2: As the father of Noah, I see myself as a firewall. I review comments left on his social media publications and ensure he's safe.
1: The French government says this is about safety, and I suspect you are clearly taking great care of what happens for Noah. They might say not every parent is guaranteed to behave like you do. I wonder how you respond to that.
2: We should educate parents and children to the use of social media. Ultimately, I think it's to platform to regulate themselves, monitor content, and ensure they are safe for children.
1: Noah, your father is talking about the sites themselves being more effective at regulating what they do and what they allow. They haven't done that so far. I wonder what you think would make them do that.
0: We know that there are clear mental health issues related to the use of social media and their design. Platforms can't ignore it anymore. It is a matter of power struggle with the states that now have more tools to make them comply with the law.
1: And Noah, a final thought on the decision, because you were involved, I know, in the parliamentary research that went into deciding whether this ban should go ahead or not. Do you feel that you were listened to during that process?
0: Like other young people, I've talked with politicians about alternatives, about how to change platforms for the better without excluding us. And I'm disappointed that our voice hasn't really been heard.
1: Noah Duval, his father Frank, will bring an MP's voice into the mix in a moment. But the broader issues about social media and banning it for those of a certain age, Charlotte, where are you on that?
3: Well, it's obviously an issue of two sides, because you could have interviewed a parent of a child who'd taken their own life because of a disastrous fad that has revolved around social media. But this was mentioned. It's really about the regulation of what these social media platforms are doing. In effect, they are above the law. For example, they escape libel law by being platforms, not publishers. So you can say anything on social media, and they've managed to establish themselves as not subject to libel law in the way that any other publication platform would be. And it's not just children who are suffering from this. I like to say we live in a botocracy. So much of what we decide democratically is actually from information on social media that isn't people, or if it is people, it's a teenager in some warehouse in Russia pumping out stuff under the right, you know, under the name of Dave from Essex with a white van. We have so many issues to tackle with social media. And I know John's done work in Australia. In Australia, they've been experimenting with this. And I think largely, from what I understand, it's been positive. But I do understand concerns for those who use it responsibly.
1: I mean, on that Australian point, I mean, positive to a degree, but a lot of youngsters have found a way around it.
4: A lot of parents I've spoken to say what a relief it is for them to be able to say when their kids say, I want to, they say, I'm afraid the Prime Minister has banned it. That actually having an external authority figure, and because what is going on in use of social media, it's an amazing liberation for all of us, that effectively you can have a channel that you can use to communicate, to show your creativity, or to campaign on politics. But these devices that we all carry around with us, these smartphones, they're monetized by the tech giants. They're advertising platforms. The way they get our attention, advertising requires your attention. They get your attention by making you angry. Mm. Because nobody in a pub goes, look at those people over there having a quiet pint. They go, there's a fight over there. And so something about aggression comes in, and go back to what Charlotte started with, about depolarizing is really hard. And the tech giants, I remember one of them coming and saying, look, can't we do something about elections? Because social media is cool and elections are cool. Wouldn't it be cool if two cool things came together? And it's like, you should be regulated because you're in my country. Mm. And it's that feeling they're exempt from it. So the conversation is country by country.
1: I just want to bring this voice into the mix as well. Arthur Delaporte is an MP of the French Socialist Party. I spoke to him as well. He led a parliamentary inquiry into TikTok's psychological impact on minors. He abstained from the final parliamentary joint committee vote on this social media ban. Here's his thoughts.
5: In fact, I'm in favor of a ban which would be adapted to children. And my worry is that the ban that was voted last week is both quite inefficient in a certain way, but also is not enough precise on the way it will function in the next months. The law does not explain how we will control the age. This is the first point. And the second one is that I find that this bill is too large, takes into account too many social networks, and some of them are not threatening kids.
1: Right. I suppose his point is it's about getting the details of the legislation right, and that's not always straightforward.
3: It ain't what you do, it's the way that you do it. It's always the devil in the detail. But I think one thing that was very briefly touched upon is the way that social media changes our minds. It was Professor Susan Greenfield, I think, years ago, talking about how the brain actually changes with social media and technology. And we are now less able to do the things we used to be able to do because our brains are changing.
1: You're with Weekend from the BBC World Service. We're going to go to the Gulf region now, between now and the news, where tensions remain high despite reports from the United States saying that President Trump has decided, for the moment at least, not to escalate the US military assault on Iran. There have been no overnight attacks reported, and that's for the second night in a row. Tensions, though, flaring over the Red Sea. Saudi-led forces in Yemen have attacked Houthi military targets. They've fired rockets and drones at Saudi energy facilities. That happened on Saturday. Let's see what the situation was like in neighboring Kuwait, which has been hit by Iranian drones and ballistic missiles during this war, and particularly during this most recent resumption of fighting. Dr. Badr Al-Saif is an assistant history professor at Kuwait University. He's in Kuwait City and a non-resident fellow at the Arab Gulf States Institute in Washington. Professor, good morning.
6: Good morning.
1: How badly hit has Kuwait been during the last few months of fighting?
6: Well, Julian, we've sustained over 1,400 hits in the past few months, and for a country the size of Kuwait, this is quite significant. The hits were wide-ranging. They went over military installation, but also civilian targets. We've gone from hotels to residential buildings, oil and gas facilities. So it was quite significant. The airport was hit quite a few times that, you know, led to its suspension at one point. But we stand strong. Everything is back to normal. We're trying to damage control as we move along. It's been a quiet night yesterday and a quiet night before that. So let's see how that moves forward. The best solution is negotiation. We need to come to the negotiating table. Mm. I know that the Gulf states want this to end as soon as possible. We see no role in this. This is a U.S.-Israel-Iran conflict that got the Gulf states dragged into it.
1: Dragged very much into it. I mean, according to the figures I have in front of me, only the UAE, among other states nearby, has been worst affected in terms of the number of missile and drone attacks. Why do you think Kuwait has been in Iran's sights to the extent that it has been?
6: Well, various reasons, Julian. First, let's start with geography. We're an easy target. We're right across. We're 50 miles away by sea from Iran. We're connected by land through Iraq. And Iraq, unfortunately, has been hosting against its will. You know, the government doesn't subscribe to these fights or attacks from Iraq, but we still have some militias from Iraq that are hitting Kuwait. So that's the first. I think another reason is because we haven't been subscribing to anything that they would like us to do. They wanted, you know, they've had high demands. They wanted to interfere in our own internal affairs. They wanted us to handle our own national security in a certain way with our defense partners. Kuwait has also held four IRGC, Revolutionary Guard operatives, that tried to enter the country. And those, I think, have also caused some wrath and anger from the Iranian side. So I think there is a couple of reasons for that kind of focused attack on Kuwait.
1: Thoughts in the studio, then I'll happily come back to you. John McTernan, what's on your mind on this?
4: I mean, what's on my mind is the United States of America. I mean, how many times has Donald Trump declared peace in Iran? It's an on-off war. But the United States is finding, once again, the asymmetric nature of modern warfare. The biggest military power in the world is being held to by a small country, Iran. Same is happening in Ukraine. Putin is being held off by a much weaker country militarily. On the face of it, America lost in Vietnam. The Russians lost in Afghanistan. There's something about the big powers that they miss. They overlook the asymmetric nature, and then. What happens is the collateral damage in the region is extraordinary, because part of what a small country can do is so discord, physical. I mean, it's not just polarization. It's actually you can bomb an airport, you can bomb an airbase, you can make a country unsafe to go to. A lot of people in Europe find parts of the Middle East a good place to do business, a good place for tourism, and that's an important part of the development of a post-oil economy. And now, how safe is it to go and live and stay in one of those?
1: Charlotte, this is a part of the world that you know very well. Thoughts on Kuwait specifically, or by all means broaden it?
3: No, I think Kuwait is one of the great untold stories and casualties of this conflict. I mean, let's not forget that in 2018, Kuwait was trying to lead dialogue between the GCC and Iran. Mm. It's the only country to have been hit from two directions, from Iran-backed militia from Iraq and from Iran. And it's also donated to support Iranians post-crisis. So what you're seeing is a completely, very, very indiscriminate attack from Iran on all Gulf countries, which really outlines, as John's just said, the fragility of the progress in the infrastructure we've seen. You hit desalination plants, particularly across Saudi Arabia, that's catastrophic. And the perception of the Gulf as a safe place to be when it was really progressing is very, very easy to damage. And Iran started off without control over the Strait of Hormuz. It's very difficult to see how they're going to give up that advantage. And on Donald Trump's sort of wars on, wars off, it's extremely convenient for the markets. And we've seen some very interesting trades taking place before those announcements. So I think we all know what that is.
1: Dr. Bara Al-Saif, let me go back to you. You've heard various points in the studio. I wonder what you want to pick up on in your final minute with us.
6: Well, look, yeah, I agree. The stakes are high, but the confidence in the country and the region, the Gulf, remains high. I mean, we're talking today on a Sunday. Yesterday, Kuwait's oil company signed a $16 billion lease and leaseback deal for an oil pipeline network. So that speaks to the confidence in the infrastructure, despite it being attacked as we speak. And only a few days ago, there was a debt issuance. We raised over $6 billion, and there was over orders across close to $15 billion. So that also sends a signal on how we can manage resilient fashion through war. I think all parties to the war shouldn't overplay their hand. I agree with what's been said. And we need to understand that this is a new reality of war that we need to accustom to, and we need to deal with all the actors accordingly.
1: Thank you very much for coming on the program. Dr. Bara Al-Saif, an assistant history professor at Kuwait University and non-resident fellow at the Arab Gulf States Institute in Washington. We will return to the Middle East. You will not be surprised to hear later on in the program. You're with Weekend from the BBC World Service. Charlotte Leslie and John McTernan with me throughout. The news coming up in just over a minute's time.

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7: BBC World Service, it's 6 hours GMT. Welcome to Weekend with Julian Worricker. At least one person has died after a vehicle drove into a crowd at a Berlin Pride event in the city centre. Yet another attack in that city.
8: It just can't be true. It's happened again. We also had a Christopher Street Day stand in Magdeburg 2 years ago, and on that very day when a car ploughed into the crowd.
7: US sanctions target for the first time Cuba's medical missions abroad.
9: These doctors are the single most important economic lifeline for the Cuban government, really literally helping keep the Cuban government alive.
7: And also on Weekend, we discuss the pros and the cons and the controversies of smart glasses. That's all here on Weekend after the world news.
10: BBC News with Moira Alderson. Police in Berlin have spent the night searching for the driver of a vehicle that rammed into a crowd at one of Europe's largest Pride events, killing a woman and injuring 16 people. The authorities say the main suspect, a 21-year-old man named Abdul B, has links to Islamists. From Berlin, Michael Steininger reports.
11: A manhunt has spread across the German capital, where police are looking for the driver of the car which crashed into a crowd of people celebrating the annual gay pride parade. Police say they have identified a suspect who had fled the scene. They issued a photograph of the suspect. There has been no arrest yet. Hundreds of thousands had gathered last night for the pride parade. It is a colorful and joyous celebration. But shortly after 10 p.m., organizers canceled the event and asked people to leave the area.
10: Devastating forest fires are continuing to spread near the French city of Bordeaux, where nearly a quarter of a million people have now been ordered to evacuate. The city's exhibition centre was turned into a huge emergency shelter overnight. Officials say more than 40,000 hectares have been burned so far. A major road heading south from Bordeaux has been partially closed. James Waterhouse reports.
12: Wind is blowing smoke towards Bordeaux, 40 kilometres away, where thousands of people have been evacuated to. Thanks to higher humidity and lower temperatures, the fires this weekend have been less intense, but the weather forecast is expected to turn unfavourable once more. Wildfires are a naturally occurring phenomenon, but the scale of these is anything but. An exceptionally wet winter led to high levels of plant growth, which was then dried out by the hottest start of the year on record.
10: Multiple reports in the United States say President Trump has decided, for the moment at least, not to escalate the US military assault on Iran. The reports say Mr. Trump took the decision on Friday after officials expressed concerns about falling stocks of Patriot defense missiles, as well as alienating Arab allies in the Gulf. There's been no official comment. Britain's new Prime Minister, Andy Burnham, has said he would publicly oppose Donald Trump if it meant defending the UK's national interest. He was speaking to the BBC's Laura Koonsberg.
13: Andy Burnham told me he'd had concerns about Donald Trump's attack on Iran and that he would call out the US president if it was the right thing to do in Britain's interests. He described their first call as really warm, but when asked twice if he'd trust Donald Trump, he said he'd only had one call, and then that it was a changing world. The Prime Minister didn't confirm if the government would commit to spending 3% of national income on defence by 2030, an unmet demand that had led his Chancellor, John Healey, to quit as Defence Secretary under Sir Keir Starmer.
10: Laura Koonsberg with that report. BBC News. Brazil has reportedly denied visas for two officials who plan to scrutinise the voting process ahead of October's election. Diplomatic sources said they wanted to cast doubt on the Brazilian electoral system, a charge Washington dismissed as a baseless lie. In the election, President Lula will run against Flavio Bolsonaro, who was formally endorsed as the right-wing Liberal Party's candidate on Saturday. His father, the former president Jair Bolsonaro, is serving a prison sentence for plotting a coup. A typhoon has made landfall in southern China, bringing winds of up to 160 kilometres an hour. More than 340,000 people in Guangdong were evacuated ahead of Typhoon Noel's arrival. It's the strongest typhoon to hit China this year. Hundreds of flights have been cancelled and many rail services suspended. Rescuers are searching for 23 missing people after a Vietnamese ship sank in the South China Sea. 39 people were rescued. Several Chinese and Vietnamese vessels, including a helicopter, were deployed to the scene. The area around Fiery Cross Reef is part of the disputed Spratly Islands. China claims sovereignty over almost the entire strategic waterway. The singer Katy Perry has said she's appalled by the White House using her song Firework in a video showing US military strikes on Iran. Gabrielle Sungalaite has this report.
14: The video posted on TikTok showed unclassified footage of bombs going off in Iran with the explosions timed to Perry's words. She said the song had originally been written as an anthem of hope, healing and inner strength. And the White House's video was a violation of what the lyrics stood for. Other musicians have also criticized the Trump administration for using their songs. In June, Ariana Grande condemned the use of her song Bye in a video showing immigration officers detaining people.
10: That's the latest. BBC News.
7: It's 6 minutes past six GMT. Welcome to Weekend from the BBC World Service with me, Julian Warica. With me throughout the programme, John McTernan, British political strategist and commentator. He's been a political advisor to the Labour Party and is currently a senior advisor for Burson, a global communications company. And Charlotte Leslie, director of the Conservative Middle East Council, an organisation which promotes greater understanding of the Middle East among Conservative Party politicians in the UK. And she herself is a former Member of Parliament. All of which leads us rather naturally to talk UK politics for a few moments. Because a week on, Britain's new Prime Minister, Andy Burnham, has said that he would publicly oppose Donald Trump if it meant defending the UK's national interest. This has come in his first major interview since taking office. He told the BBC the President was, quote, really warm in their first call, but he didn't say he trusted him.
15: It's a changing world, isn't it? And you just have to obviously call things as they develop. And I can't at any point say that I won't take a different opinion from him, that I will need to voice a different opinion that is right for Britain. And I will do that. My strength always is in remaining close to people, close to the public. That will not change because I'm Prime Minister.
7: He also chose not to commit to spending 3% of national income on defence by the end of the decade. Mr Trump, of course, has repeatedly criticised NATO allies for not spending enough on defence, and we'll look at that particular issue later on in the programme. John McTernan, Andy Burnham, so far, what are your thoughts?
16: I told one of your colleagues yesterday, 11 out of 10 for the first week, but it is only a week. And all the criticisms that people level at him, it's a bit like, it's what have the Romans ever done for us? Why is Andy Burnham not? Why is he not? He's had 6 days. And I think the big thing is communications. You can hear what he's saying, what he means, and then he's acting on those things. And that's a good thing in politics. Say what you're going to do, communicate it well, then do what you said, and then keep listening to the public and whether they're feeling a difference from it. So, and look, on the geopolitical stuff, he's saying no more or less than Pedro Sanchez in Spain, than Giorgio Meloni in Italy, than President Macron in France. Three very different politicians, three very different countries. All of them stood away from the Iran war, and Meloni and Sanchez far more strongly than the UK didn't allow any use of airspace. And the notion that the Americans will come back to this, that the American president can set demands for defence spending for allies, is really a I think, highly questionable. And you have to defend your own national interests. We have a deep alliance with America, and deep. And I heard from people in Number 10 that the call with President Trump was incredibly warm, very warm.
17: Very warm, said Andy Burnham, so far. Charlotte Leslie, 11 out of 10, or perhaps a little lower than that?
18: I'll go for a high score, but it's only a week. But actually, I think what Burnham has got right is something that Margaret Thatcher understood with President Reagan, that a close relationship with an ally doesn't mean you're that ally's poodle.
16: Yes.
18: Because that's not a respectful relationship. And I think most people, as John said, most other European leaders are taking a similar tack. And I think that is encouraging. On defence spending, I actually think one of the good things that has come out of a Trump presidency is it has focused Europe back on defence spending. I mean, not least because the US is not stepping in the Russia-Ukraine conflict in the way we'd like. That is a good thing. I'm always cautious when you solely measure the success of something by how much you're spending on it, and I know we'll talk about that later.
17: Mm.
18: But he's not done too badly. The big test of a politician is, would you have a pint with them? And he might not want to have a pint with me, but I'd have a pint with him.
16: And people in a pub, I've been in pubs up and down the country with Andy, people want to have a selfie with them. And that's the modern twist on it. Would you like a pint? Yeah, I'd also like a selfie with you.
17: What about the impatience of modern day politics? I mean, John, you talked about, you say what you're going to do and then you do it. I mean, you will both be only too well aware that people no longer wait for things to happen or to be done. They want them done yesterday.
16: So,
17: and that's difficult for all involved.
16: I do think that sometimes as commentators and observers of politics, those of us really in the thick of it, attribute an impatience to the public that they don't have. I think they want to know where they're being taken and the reasons why they're being taken there. And say the debate on social care. Anybody who's had a relative, as I have had, in residential social care, knows the demands it makes on you as a person, as a family, and on your parent, in this case my mother, financially. And we know that to solve it, there's got to be an English-wide agreement, and that is actually not a thing for patience. It's a thing for progress, but consensus or some form of discussion where we come to agreement and settlement. And I think Andy, again, the communication skills go together with.
18: But I think that's true. But I also think I was an MP from I was a candidate in 2006 when Facebook wasn't really heard of. I left in 2017. I saw my constituents, the same constituents, change because of what we were talking about before. That kind of dopamine instant gratification thing that happens to all of us. I think it's exacerbated when people don't feel that there's a clear long term vision and feel that there's no one really steering the country, because then everyone gets frightened because we know that we live in a dangerous world. So people become more led by instant gratification because there's no long-term vision. But I think it's a more difficult country to govern because of digital world than we had decades gone by.
17: 12 minutes past the hour. We're going to go to the German capital now, where one person has been killed and several others have been left with life-threatening injuries after a vehicle drove into a crowd celebrating Berlin Pride Parade. Christopher Street Day, one of Europe's biggest annual LGBT events, has now been called off and the area cordoned off. Videos show people getting out of the area, helicopters circling overhead as a manhunt continues for the driver, who we're told fled the scene. The suspect has been identified as someone with Islamist links, say the police. Saturday night's events come after several incidents involving cars being driven into crowds in recent years. These people gave their reaction after the incident.
8: It just can't be true. It's happened again. We also had a Christopher Street Day stand in Magdeburg 2 years ago, and on that very day when a car ploughed into the crowd.
19: The circumstances of the past few years have often made me fear that one evening I'll be standing somewhere in Berlin talking about exactly what we're talking about right now.
17: Well, the German Chancellor has vowed to punish the perpetrator for what he called this horrific act, while the mayor of Berlin said the city's, quote, freedom has come under attack. Well, BBC's Michael Steininger is in Berlin. What's the latest on what the police are saying here, Michael?
20: Police have now named a suspect and issued a photograph. They are looking for a 21-year-old man called Abdul B. They're only naming him Abdul B in line with German privacy regulations. They say he is a 21-year-old man of slim build with black hair, wearing a black hoodie and white trousers, and they warn people not to approach him because they think he can be dangerous and have a weapon. So that manhunt is still underway.
17: And this, sadly, and I referred to this a moment ago, is not the first time an attack like this has happened in Berlin, is it, or indeed in other parts of Germany?
20: Indeed, we had similar events over the past few years. There was an incident earlier this year, actually, in Leipzig, where two people were killed. There was, in 2024, an attack on the Christmas market in the city of Magdeburg, also in eastern Germany here, where six people were killed. And we had the horrific event 2016, when a truck plowed into the Christmas market here in Berlin, not far from the Brandenburg Gate, actually, and killed 16 people.
17: Michael, thank you. Michael Steininger in Berlin. Thoughts in the studio. I mean, Charlotte, how do you counter what is now, unfortunately, an event that we have seen several times over?
18: I mean, how do you counter that? It's tragic. So is often the answer, I wouldn't start from here. I think for a very long time, we've not quite understood or articulated the difference between Islam and Islamism and the dangers of Islamism. And what's interesting is if I go to Saudi and speak to my friends in Saudi, they are sometimes frightened to come here because they're worried about the extremism being taught in our mosques. So this is someone who lives near Mecca or Medina, sees Britain as the harbour of more extreme Islam because of what we allow to go on in our mosques than in, you know, Gulf or Arab states. So we've got a lot of work, I think. And of course, in the absence of actually dealing with the difference between dangerous Islamism and Islam, you have very unhealthy elements which are simply racist, inciting hatred for political gain and power, step into that breach. So I wouldn't start from here, but I think we urgently need to work out what our identity as a society is, and say, brilliant, we welcome everyone in, but this is what you sign up to, and get a lot smarter about policing the kind of extremism that Arab countries and Muslim countries know how to deal with, because they've had to deal with this for a lot. Don't forget that Islamists generally attack other Muslims. We've seen a tragic attack here, but we need to understand this problem far better if we're going to tackle it.
17: John?
16: Look, it's a terrible attack, a tragic attack, and it's an attack on the rights of the LGBTQ community. Many of my family members go on the Pride marches in where they live, in Edinburgh, in Brighton. So it feels, it's a shudder. You feel it's coming close to your family. And I think, I suppose one thing I'd make an observation about is, I was at the cabinet meeting after 7/7. And what was really noticeable was
17: the attack on London.
16: 7/7 attack on London. And it's really noticeable that the security services reported that immediately after that, there was a tripling of the number of people reporting from the Muslim community about terrorism. The nature of modern terrorism has changed, however. There used to be plots, bomb plots, which had supply chains, which had conspiracies. We're looking at lone terrorists who use simple things, everyday things, a knife, a van, a car, much harder to infiltrate those, much harder to track those individuals, because it's not a conspiracy. People radicalized online. We come back to the role of social media. And we have to have we need a situation where we understand that the getting to people, and you listen to police talk about this, very often people are radicalized online, but they also are people with existing mental health problems. They're loners. And there's a cluster of, there are developing techniques. In almost all the cases where police prevent terror, they don't talk about it. You bust a conspiracy, you prevent something happening. And I think we need to be in a situation where also social media is a forum for promoting the wrong idea about our country. So if you look at some YouTube channels, they say that London's under Sharia law. There's forms of extreme description of the UK, which is a highly tolerant country, and an accommodating country, and a country that people want to be in because of its commitment to free speech and liberty. And so there's a whole load of set of balances here. But the first thing is, we hope that the police catch their suspect and that they get to the bottom of this quickly and that justice is seen to be done.
17: Quick final thought, Charlotte?
18: Extremism and radicalization often happens when people don't have a sense of community, identity and purpose. Who am I? Who am I with? What am I for? And the bad guys step in and maximize that. If we're going to tackle extremism, we also have to make sure that we are getting to those populations and giving them a positive thing to do with their lives.
17: You're listening to Weekend from the BBC World Service. The US State Department announced new sanctions this week against companies and individuals tied to the Cuban government. The latest round, according to the State Department, is meant to continue to limit the Cuban regime's access to illicit funds. Well, this marks the first time that US sanctions have hit entities and officials behind Cuba's medical missions overseas, historically one of the government's largest sources of foreign currency. The State Department sanctioned Cuba's Minister of Public Health and two state entities linked with the missions, the one that manages them and the one which recruits doctors for assignments overseas. According to Cuba's official statistics, 22,000 of its medical personnel is deployed to 55 countries around the world. Well, Sarah Esther Maslin is a journalist based in Mexico. She's been recently investigating the work of those Cuban medical missions abroad.
1: These doctors serving abroad are the single most important economic lifeline for the Cuban government right now. They are bringing in more hard cash than tourism, than coffee, than sugarcane, and it's really literally helping keep the Cuban government alive. You know, it really is on life support right now. So the United States government, Trump and Rubio, have said, we're doing this, you know, partly because there are humanitarian concerns. They've called these missions modern slavery. And that's because a lot of what the host countries are paying the doctors are actually going straight to the Cuban government rather to then the doctors themselves. But I just want to be clear. I think that you know, that's an excuse. The real reason the U.S. is going after these missions is because it's a way to strangle Cuba economically, the same way it has cut off petroleum and put sanctions on all sorts of other Cuban entities and officials as a way to try to make things so desperate on the island that they're forced into some kind of regime change.
17: Yeah, I'm glad you clarified that humanitarian concern element, because that clearly is part of the story as far as it's being reported. But we're not talking about people being treated badly. It's more to do with what the Americans think is happening to the money that they're paid.
1: That's right. And there is quite a lot of documentation that, you know, average between kind of 50% and 80% of doctors' salaries in these different countries are being pocketed between by the Cuban government. But the doctors themselves are, you know, are still getting quite a lot of money compared to what they would be making in Cuba, where a doctor these days is making on average the equivalent of around 10 to 20 US dollars a month. So they go abroad and they're making, you know, between $1,000 and $2,000. Much more than that then is going to the Cuban government, but it's still worth it for a lot of the doctors because of how far that $1,000 or $2,000 goes back home in terms of buying appliances and now solar panels and now even food. It's become an essential source of income for them and their families. I guess there's a second part of your question, which is how they're treated. No, we're not talking slavery. We're not talking kind of, you know, what you would traditionally think of as human trafficking or, you know, or exploitation. That said, there are some real labor issues and concerns, partly because there has been so much pressure by the U.S. over the years to thwart these missions. The Cuban government has responded by really putting a lot of intense restrictions on them. They can't go out after 6 p.m. at night. They have restrictions on who they're allowed to hang out with. They're not supposed to hang out with anyone who's contrary to the Cuban Revolution. They can't date without asking their supervisor. And in some cases, actually, their passports are taken away.
17: I mean, there is a curiosity to this, isn't there? And you sum it up beautifully in the piece that you wrote. I mean, I'm quoting your words now. The irony is, the only way the regime in Havana can earn the currency it needs to stay alive is to expose its doctors to the capitalist world from which it otherwise tries to insulate its citizens. So they go abroad, they do what they do in the medical environment, but as they do that, they see a different way of life, don't they?
1: That's exactly right. Yeah. And I think, you know, you talk to doctors and every single one of them who's been on a mission tells you about this kind of eye-opening experience, especially the older generations who grew up without the internet and really didn't have much of an idea of what the world was like outside Cuba. And here's where you really get to kind of the individual experience, and it depends on the doctor. Some doctors go abroad and are, you know, really appalled by the inequality in capitalist countries and the way that healthcare is only good for people who have the money to pay for it. And some other doctors go abroad and they, you know, they think, wow, this is so great that I'm able to go to a shopping mall and see so many options and there's all this variety. But I would say there's kind of been an interesting evolution and shift over the years. When I talked to older generations of doctors, they were much more likely to be kind of grateful for the Cuban health system that trained them, grateful for their, you know, their ability to go and have this adventure abroad. When you talk to younger doctors, they talk about, you know, seeing how things are kind of functional and there's enough food in other countries, and then reflecting on how desperate things are back in Cuba and really kind of thinking, do I want to go back? Mm. And a lot of them end up choosing not to.
17: Well, I was going to say, some have defected, haven't they?
1: They have, yeah. It's still a small minority, but it's been a growing minority. And so we don't really have numbers, but it does seem like many thousands of doctors have chosen to abandon their missions. And I even talked to some of them who went on a mission with the explicit purpose and plan to leave and did so within the first 24 hours.
17: Sarah Esther Maslin, her investigation entitled The Doctors Keeping Cuba in Life Support, focus on the story of a brother-sister pair of Cuban doctors, was published in last week's edition of The Economist's 1843 magazine. A brief word on this, because we'll come back to it later on in the programme, but John, does it look to you as if Cuba is in the American sights?
16: Yes, it does. This is a concerted attempt and a further step to get regime change. And I work with a number of Caribbean governments, and they're getting pressure for using Cuban doctors and nurses to the point that they're being told that the visa arrangements with America may change if they don't stop using.
17: I think Jamaica, Honduras, Guatemala have made that change.
16: Yeah. And that it shows you America becoming a hemispheric power. I think it's a sign of Trump's weakness that he's focusing on Latin America, Central America, the Caribbean, and trying to get Greenland. Like, he's focusing really on the Americas, leaving Africa to China.
17: Is that how it looks to you, Charlotte?
18: In a sense, but let's not forget adventures in Iran. And I think the way that Venezuela has shaped what he thinks he can do, Iran is very clearly not Venezuela. Cuba turns out to be Venezuela or not will remain to be seen. Someone I know who's known Trump a long time says, you guys have got to understand that Trump is a New York real estate guy and he sees everything as New York real estate. Maybe Venezuela's a little bit more New York real estate than either Iran is, but let's see about Cuba.
16: And Cuba had casinos up until the 50s.
17: Indeed.
16: Cuba had a great holiday economy. But a quarter of the population of Cuba have left in the last few years. Most of them have ended up in Florida, in America. I think be careful what you wish for. If the country collapses, there'll be another wave, as there was in the 80s, which led to...
18: Mm. I'll say these kind of ventures don't have a great track record, do they?
16: Well,
17: not if you can't see where the end is.
16: Well, three and four, arguably. Across the world, three and four regime changes imposed from outside fail. Yeah. They don't get what the imperialist colonial power wants.
17: Just sticking with that, coming up in about an hour's time, you'll hear the story of the Cuban medical mission in Italy's poorest region of Calabria. The authorities there have refused to shut the mission down. That's despite pressure from the US administration.
2: Cuban doctors work throughout Calabria. They are holding emergency departments together. If they were not here, I would have to close down many emergency departments, some hospitals in Calabria and some hospital departments.
17: So you'll be hearing more from Calabria's governor in about an hour's time on that issue of Cuban medical missions and American pressure on countries that still use them to stop using them. More to come from Charlotte Leslie and John McTernan in the next hour of the programme. You're with Weekend from the BBC World Service.

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0: 6.30 GMT. This is Weekend from the BBC World Service. Still to come, the latest from Spain as fires burn in the region close to the capital, Madrid. And in the world of technology, we explore the glasses that can record and commentate on what we're looking at, for good and ill, and when AI goes rogue. That's all here on Weekend after the world news.
1: BBC News with Moira Alderson. Police in Berlin have spent the night searching for the driver of a vehicle that rammed into a crowd at one of Europe's largest Pride events, killing a woman and injuring 16 people. The authorities say the main suspect, a man named Abdul B, has links to Islamists. Some victims were reportedly stabbed. Devastating forest fires are continuing to spread near the French city of Bordeaux, where nearly a quarter of a million people have now been ordered to evacuate. The city's exhibition centre was turned into a huge emergency shelter overnight. Reports in the United States say President Trump has decided, for now, not to escalate the US military assault on Iran. The reports say American officials had expressed concerns about falling stocks of Patriot defense missiles, as well as alienating Arab allies in the Gulf. Ukrainian officials say Russia has launched renewed missile attacks at Kyiv. The capital's mayor said falling debris had caused several fires. The strongest typhoon to hit China this year has made landfall in Guangdong province. Hundreds of flights have been cancelled and many rail services suspended. Rescuers are searching for 23 missing people after a Vietnamese ship sank in the South China Sea. 39 have been rescued from an area near the disputed Spratly Islands. Britain's new Prime Minister Andy Burnham has said he would publicly oppose Donald Trump if it meant defending the UK's national interest. Mr. Burnham said the president was really warm in their first call, but did not say that he trusted him. The singer Katy Perry has said she's appalled by the White House using her song Firework in a video showing US military strikes on Iran. The video, posted on TikTok, showed explosions timed to coincide with Perry's lyrics. She said the song had originally been written as an anthem of hope. BBC News.
0: You're listening to the BBC World Service. I'm Julian Warrica with Weekend. With me throughout the programme, John McTernan, British political strategist and commentator, political advisor in the past to the Labour Party, currently a senior advisor for Burson, a global communications company. And Charlotte Leslie, director of the Conservative Middle East Council. That's an organisation which promotes greater understanding of the Middle East among Conservative Party politicians in the UK. And she is a former Member of Parliament. We're going to bring you an update now on the wildfires burning in Western Europe. Devastating forest fires are continuing to spread near the French city of Bordeaux, where nearly a quarter of a million people have now been ordered to evacuate. The city's exhibition centre was turned into a huge emergency shelter overnight, and officials are saying that more than 40,000 hectares have been burned so far. In the last hour, we got the latest from Luke Schrago, a journalist for the France 24 news channel.
2: The fire has progressed overnight from Saturday to Sunday. As of 4 o'clock in the morning, the local prefecture has told us that about 42,000 hectares have burned up. That's an area larger than the Isle of Wight. There were fresh evacuations late into the night on Saturday. Five more municipalities around the city of Bordeaux to the west being evacuated. You mentioned 55,000 people. That brings the official total to about 220,000 people across the Gironde region who've had to leave their homes. The concern really is of the sheer level of the intensity that this fire is giving off, which has left French firefighters working around the clock.
0: Well, the other most affected country in Europe at the moment is Spain. There, about 90,000 people have been told to flee an area west of the capital, Madrid, or at least to stay inside their homes where that's still considered safe. Simon Hunter is a freelance journalist based in Madrid. Simon, bring us up to date. What's the latest where you are?
3: Good morning, Julian. Morning. Yes, the number is actually even greater. We've just had the latest update. It's around 100,000 people have been evacuated or confined in the Madrid region and the neighbouring Avila province. But we now have to add another fire in Castellón. Castellón is in the Valencia region on the Mediterranean coast to the east of Spain. And that's a further 16,000 people have also been evacuated or confined in that area. So we're looking now this morning at a total of 116,000 people across Spain who have been evacuated or confined due to these fires. The Madrid fire, there were three fires on Friday. They all merged to create this massive blaze. And in neighbouring Avila, the province, there's also a huge wildfire. The only positive news this morning is that those fires have still not merged. The fire in Madrid and the fire in Avila are still about 15 kilometres apart. There's a small connecting blaze, but those two fires are still apart. Really, what we're looking at today is what's going to happen with the wind. That seems to be the factor that's completely unpredictable and is obviously going to be the determining factor as to whether these fires stop spreading and reducing the intensity, because it's been the intense heat, low humidity and the high winds that have seen this situation develop so badly.
0: And when the scale of the evacuations, what's in place to help people when they suddenly have to move? Where do they go? What's there for them when they get there?
3: So local councils are putting in place shelters in areas such as local sports centres, places like that. People are being told either to move to neighbouring villages. I have a friend actually who lives in one of these villages, and he was talking to me last night and told me he's been sent to the neighbouring village. Some people have been sent into Madrid. There's been a lot of people being moved around on buses. There's news this morning that the Spanish Football Federation has actually opened the national team's training residence in Las Rozas, which is a Madrid satellite city, to house vulnerable families displaced by the fires. But listening to these people who have been evacuated on the news programs, on the radio, it's really, really sad. There's a lot of older people, are vulnerable people worried about their pets, and they're getting a little bit impatient with having to sleep on these stretcher beds that have been put in place for them. So yeah, people are getting a little bit desperate.
0: Understandably. Let me bring my guests in. I mean, Charlotte, on a purely human level, this just always looks absolutely terrifying, doesn't it?
4: Absolutely. There's nothing like the elements like fire to remind us of just how limited we may be. We'll be talking about AI later, but you have a great big wildfire coming at you, and there's not a lot AI can do about that in many ways. But we're seeing more extreme climate events, and it's terrible to hear what's happening to so many thousands of people. But also it makes you think, what does the future hold? And looking back at my region, which I cover, the Middle East, you look at extreme climate, an ever-heating Gulf, water security, which is going to define our coming decades. There are a lot of challenges to meet.
0: John, I mean, it does inevitably extend to the climate change debate, doesn't it?
5: Yeah, the need for the UK to get off the addiction to fossil fuels is obvious. The move to renewables cuts your bills, meets cost of living, but is a contribution we can make to keeping carbon emissions to as low as we can. All kinds of changes in behaviour are going to have to happen. From Europe is going to need a strategic capacity to link different countries to have enough planes which you can drop water from. Firefighters are going to have to learn from Australia, where wildfires sadly have been common. They're going to learn from Canada, where wildfires have been common but getting more and more common. And we're going to see a huge impact, I think, on food security and food prices, and that's another pressure. So the way we live is becoming unsustainable, so we need to get in front of this, just as

0: 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By continuing to listen, you verify that you qualify within one of these categories. 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
1: But immediately on Friday, the national government and the regional government of Madrid, which the national government is a socialist-led government, the regional government of Madrid is a conservative government, they started exchanging barbs because this blame game goes on. The regions start blaming the national government for not doing enough, and the national government kind of shrugs its shoulders and says, well, no, sorry, but these are your powers. It's your responsibility to make sure that the fires are prevented, and then when the fires take place, to actually tackle them. So this blame game always breaks out. But that arguing between politicians does absolutely nothing to help the people who are being affected in these fires, and it causes a huge amount of frustration and anger every time one of these fires takes place.
2: Thank you so much, Simon. Simon Hunter, covering events on the outskirts of Madrid, and you heard as well from Southwest France a little bit earlier on the programme. We're keeping an eye on both, of course, and if there are significant developments, we will let you know. You're with Weekend from the BBC World Service. An endorsement by the entrepreneur and high-profile celebrity Kylie Jenner can make all the difference to a brand. She does, after all, have over 380 million followers on Instagram. So when she teamed up with Meta to promote a new version of its smart AI glasses, a version that uses her own voice as the AI assistant, it was always going to attract attention, but perhaps not the attention they'd hoped. There has been a backlash online and on social media worldwide, with some calling these glasses, quote, deeply creepy and dystopian due to concerns over privacy, as among many other things the glasses can do, they are able to record people without them knowing it's happening. We asked some people here in London what they think of the glasses.
3: At the moment, you see a lot more negativity about it, with it invading people's privacy and not giving people the chance to know that they're being recorded.
4: I guess it really kind of comes down to, who do you want to have your information? Do you want Meta to have it? Do you want the government to have it? Do you want to have it? Because you'll never have it. But I mean, sometimes it's funny to see just like a glimpse into someone's life. That I'm not opposed to, is the kind of like taking advantage of people not knowing that you're recording them. Kind of like, I'm trying to get something out of this, but you kind of don't really know that.
5: Well, I actually work in AI, so I do think that smart glasses are actually a pretty good thing. I do think that this is something that we can incorporate into our daily life, which makes people slowly start to realize that AI can be used in a good way. On the most part, I do think it's very helpful.
2: People in the streets of London giving us their view on those Meta glasses. I've also been speaking to Dr. Sarah Sasker, who's a Canadian sociotechnologist and entrepreneur. She's the co-founder and CEO of Feminuity. That's a consultancy focusing on responsible approaches to technology.
6: The Meta Ray-Ban glasses are camera glasses that also include audio and sensors that people wear on their face. And ultimately, they record your point of view as you go throughout your day, throughout your home, throughout life, and they send that data back to Meta.
2: And they look like an ordinary pair of glasses. If I saw somebody wearing them, would I instantly be able to identify them as you describe?
6: Yeah, I mean, so that seems to be the talk of the town all over social media. They're fairly undetectable. They don't identify them quickly.
2: There's a light, isn't there, that indicates that the camera is on. So if somebody is being filmed, in theory, they can see that light.
6: In theory, yes.
2: Mm-hmm. But in practice?
6: It does seem that people have found some workarounds. I've also seen folks on TikTok talking about putting nail polish or other like light paint type qualities on top of it.
2: And this takes us to privacy issues, which I know you've raised and you're not alone in doing so. What are your particular concerns here?
6: Yeah, I mean, I think there's a lot of different ways to think about this. I know that in many places in the world, our laws, our policies, regulations just haven't kind of caught up for this, right? This technology is outpacing some of those more archaic systems. I think at a fundamental level, the issue is that we cannot opt out of someone else's glasses, right? So for the most part, the onus is on the wearer ultimately to not exploit the technology, right? There have been stories about folks who are part of the LGBTQ community, say, being outed, right, without their consent because they've been captured. These glasses have led to different

0: forms of stalking, right? Matching a face to a name, to someone's workplace or their address. People have captured footage that they have then used for different forms of extortion.
1: Looking at Meta's website, you get a sense that they're aware of this to a degree.
0: Oh, absolutely. Earlier this year in February, right, these glasses were at the center of a pretty significant privacy scandal, right? The reporting found that footage ultimately that was taken when wearing the glasses was sent to workers in Nairobi who ultimately were watching and labeling the content that was being captured so that the software can learn. The organization was called Sama, I believe. They described seeing people, you know, changing their clothes, using the bathroom, and other really intimate moments in their lives.
1: Interesting marketing now. We see the promotion of these glasses by Kylie Jenner. What does that say to you about the approach to getting more people to buy them and wear them?
0: If I'm Meta, I think they absolutely picked the right person. It makes a lot of sense because Meta was certainly not winning the PR war for most of 2026 at the very least, right? When a technology is, you know, being challenged in the court of public opinion, that the fastest way to make a technology feel less threatening, more normalized, is to package it up, to make it more aesthetic, ultimately in this case, to feminize it. There's sort of a dirty little secret in Silicon Valley that any major consumer technology rarely goes mainstream until women are actually the ones adopting it.
1: There clearly are some groups who would benefit hugely from this kind of technology, aren't there? People who are blind or partially sighted, for example.
0: Absolutely. And I think that's what's really challenging about this type of technology. I would hope that we don't have to, you know, throw the baby out with the bathwater because they certainly provide meaningful independence for folks.
1: Dr. Sarah Sasker, we approached Meta for an interview. They couldn't provide anyone, but they did tell us, and I quote, "More and more people use our AI glasses because they're genuinely helpful in everyday moments like listening to music or making a call hands-free." And they add, "The company will keep strengthening our protections as our glasses become even more capable." And in relation to Meta's smart glasses sending videos and photos, including sensitive content, to Summer, that's a Kenyan subcontractor, to review a claim that's now the focus of a new class action lawsuit against Meta in the United States. Meta told us they are no longer working with Sama and they are looking into the claims. Quote, "We take them seriously." And the Meta statement writes, "Photos and videos are private to users. Humans review AI content to improve product performance for which we get clear user consent." Charlotte, where are you on these specs?
2: What I find amazing is that we have such controversy over digital ID and governments introducing digital ID, yet we are collectively very, very happy to hand our most intimate data, whether it's ours or facilitate for other people, over to Meta. So how much do we trust Mark Zuckerberg and how much do we trust Meta? We've just had a conversation about the responsibility of social media platforms. They're always taking things seriously. They always take our data seriously, but you don't have to look very far online to see really serious breaches which are never countered. So we've got an ever more dangerous, destabilized world with ever more ways for Meta to gather data about us, and for us to gather data about each other. We're suckers for easiness. You make something easy, we'll say, "Oh, that's nice. We'll take it up and use it." Of course, there are good uses for this. Of course, it will help some people. I'm afraid I'm a real cynic, and I look at the behavior of social media platforms who have a GDP bigger than a lot of countries. I look at their accountability, and I don't see them being regulated. So I don't see this going anywhere very good, and I see that the downsides outweighing the upsides, particularly as we already have massive distrust amongst our populations, polarized populations. You look at where it is now, it may be issues. I look at where it may be going, and I am very concerned.
1: Yeah, I sense, John, you wouldn't argue with much of that.
3: Look, I think if you're a company and your product is called the pair of glasses, you've definitely got a problem.
1: I don't think they call them that. We should.
3: No, if they're popular, you know, I was out with some young people at the on Friday, and they were joking because one of them was wearing Ray-Bans. It was sunny, and it's like, "Oh, are those the pair of glasses?" And I think that's because people do know it may, they may be convenient to some people, say, as Charlotte suggested, but also people know the uses that they can be, that they can be used for, abused for. And I really found the use cases very thin. The idea that a hands-free pair of specs can do your calling for you when our phones can do hands-free calling. There's something they're trying to, This is a technology in search of a use in many, many ways. And for me, it's a technology in search of regulation. And there'll be IP addresses on all these glasses. There's no reason why you can't have custom country by country regulation for them, and you can identify every single copy of a pair of glasses.
1: Let's continue the theme and pose this question, and we'll have an expert voice on it coming up in a moment as well. Is it possible for AI models to think and act autonomously? The reason I've raised that question is after OpenAI, the company behind ChatGPT, said on Tuesday that its newest AI models broke out of a secure test environment during a trial and launched a cyber attack. Now, the firm said the incident was, quote, unprecedented, and that it was conducting an investigation with Hugging Face, the startup that was hacked. In a, quote, very short time, there were 17,000 attacks on Hugging Face's network from various IP addresses. Thomas Wolfe is the company's co-founder and chief science officer.
4: I think it's also a wake-up call, right? I think the capabilities have been definitely improving very quickly over the past few months, so since basically 2026. First, there was a lot of supply chain attacks, and now it's this type of new vulnerability, which are more like penetration. And I think a lot of companies have no idea that the cybersecurity game has changed like that over the past few months.
1: Well, listening to that, and indeed our previous conversation, Neil Lawrence, who was formerly the director of machine learning at Amazon, he's now DeepMind professor of machine learning at Cambridge and author of the book Atomic Human. Neil, welcome to the program. Good morning.
5: Thanks for having me on, Julian.
1: I describe that in the words of another as unprecedented. Is that how it looked to you?
5: Yeah, I think it is unprecedented because, to our knowledge, this hasn't happened before. But I'd say it's not unexpected, as Thomas said, that these capabilities have been increasing, and we've known that these models have this type of capability.
1: Is this down to scale to a degree in terms of the size of the operation that is being experimented with? Is that part of the problem?
5: I think that's a very good way of putting it, Julian. The challenge here is that you're building a model which has learned from looking at a lot of our data, like those Meta glasses are learning. And the scale of the amount of our data it's seen, including how humans conduct cyber attacks and how software is working, means that what was happening in this case is that they were sort of testing the model's capabilities to do cyber attacks. So they took the safeguards off and they told the model to be a hacker. And they didn't imagine that what it would do was sort of break out of the constraints they'd put on it and use the abilities they'd given it and the encourage they've given it to attack another company. That's Thomas's company, Hugging Face.
1: That's where the worry lies, isn't it? If you experiment with something on this scale without really knowing what the possible consequences are, that is dangerous, isn't it?
5: Absolutely. And I think what's particularly interesting, and it's sort of slightly odd that OpenAI seem to be using this for publicity, because it's demonstrating that even they can't control their own models. And their business and the business of that of their competitors is to suggest that all of us should be deploying these models in this sense. And it's clearly very problematic with these very, very large models with such large capabilities for us to deploy them when OpenAI themselves were unable to imagine exactly what the consequences of that deployment would be.
1: As you will have gathered, I have two guests in the studio who have no views on this at all, but I'll happily bring them in to ask you a question. John.
3: So I suppose my question is, what is the right regulatory framework for a country like the UK to make Andy Burnham said he'd do what was right for the country in his interview with Laura Kunzberg that's running today, I think. And it's or is it always going to require multilateral international agreements to do that? And do we have any of the basic part, pieces in place already?
5: Yeah, it's a great question, John, and I think one that a lot of people are scratching their heads around. I think the challenge is multilateral sounds great, but it's extremely difficult and slow. It's slow and it's hard to imagine multilateral coming about when we don't have good examples of regulations working in practice. Rodney Brooks, the Australian American roboticist has said, you know, it's difficult enough to regulate technology we have, let alone technology we don't have, and particularly that technology in deployment. I mean, when we see in the previous item around the Meta glasses, you know, that's technology that we've known about for a while. There's nothing particularly special about it. But once it's deployed in society, then regulation questions become live. Now, I think something that has been very exciting in the UK is that the new powers the Digital Markets Unit has through the Digital Markets Competition Consumer Act that actually went through right at the tail end of the Sunak government. But what's been interesting is they seem to have been discouraged from deploying those powers with the sort of shift in the chair. And I feel just at the moment that the UK itself, when we look at what we can do, is stuck a little bit between this desire for growth, where we seem to, certainly under the previous government, be very much following what these large companies would like us to do around laws. And that tends to be very often in tension with ideas we might have that we might like to try and put some control around these companies. And then when you put that alongside, for example, President Trump recently announcing larger tariffs for any fines we might put on these companies for both us and EU, I think it's a difficult challenge.
1: Charlotte.
2: Yeah, thank you for that. It's fascinating. I guess I have a similar to John, a sort of a fundamental concern, having been an MP and seen how long it takes to make any kind of law and how inefficient it often is, even when the law is passed. I sort of have a question over, is it possible to regulate technology, which appears to work on a sort of an exponential basis, and lawmaking is very much analog? And are we creating a wild west for ourselves because of the economic imperative that comes with this kind of technology? Is it possible to regulate at all, particularly when we talk about multilateralism? If we had a unified world where peace was, you know, an outbreak of peace, that would be one thing, but we have a, you know, a more fractured world than we've had for generations, and looking at the possibility of you know, cyber attacks, the vulnerability of the whole digital world to hostile state action, how does that all fit together?
5: Yeah, I think it's a great point, Charlotte. And I think the other issue is that these technologies are very easily to rapidly deploy to cause difficulty. What we really need to be able to do is deploy them in the defense of the things that we treasure. So one of the things, I think you're right, that of course laws take time to come through, but one of the things I think that we can do is be more imaginative and structured about how we apply existing laws. One of the very, very sad things in the UK is that for a very long time, we have had advice that suggests that we should be doing a gap and overlap analysis on existing regulation. Yes. Because actually, if you talk to companies, they'll say that they get a lot of confusing comments from different regulators because there's overlaps between their remits, and then there are gaps. And unfortunately, these overlaps and gaps are causing problems in terms of making bureaucratic red tape, and they're not solving the sort of problems where we really would like regulation to apply. So I think one of the things that sort of happened on repeat is we've had governments sort of saying we should have new laws and new regulations, and we should, but we could be doing a lot more in supporting regulators with existing sort of laws and regulations, and going through and listening to companies about where they're having trouble with those regulations, and also talking to people about where the gaps are. And I think more agility in that space is something we can do right out of the box, even without new laws.
1: Very grateful to you, Neil. Thank you very much. Neil Lawrence, DeepMind Professor of Machine Learning at Cambridge, author of the book Atomic Human. You're with Weekend from the BBC World Service. The news in a moment.
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1: BBC World Service, it's 7 hours GMT. Welcome to Weekend with Julian Warica. Police in Germany have named a man they're looking out for after a vehicle ploughed into a gay pride event in Berlin, killing at least one person. We'll bring you the latest into that investigation.
13: It's a black day for the LGBT community in Berlin, in Germany and in Europe. We are shocked.
1: Britain's new Prime Minister, Andy Burnham, says he would publicly oppose Donald Trump if it meant defending the UK's national interest. Also this hour, why Italy's poorest region is not sending home Cuban doctors who work there despite US pressure.
14: Cuban doctors work throughout Calabria. They are holding emergency departments together. If they were not here, I would have to close down some hospitals in Calabria.
1: That's all here on Weekend after the World News.
15: BBC News with Moira Alderson. Police in Berlin have spent the night searching for the driver of a vehicle that rammed into a crowd at one of Europe's largest pride events, killing a woman and injuring 16 people. Police say some victims were stabbed after at least one attacker got out of the vehicle and fled the scene. Hundreds of thousands of people in the German capital had been attending the annual LGBT event. Michael Steininger in Berlin has the latest.
16: Police have now named a suspect and issued a photograph. They are looking for a 21-year-old man called Abdul B. They're only naming him Abdul B in line with German privacy regulations. They say he is a 21-year-old man of slim build with black hair, wearing a black hoodie and white trousers, and they warn people not to approach him because they think he can be dangerous and have a weapon. So that manhunt is still underway.
15: Devastating forest fires are continuing to spread near the French city of Bordeaux. Nearly 250,000 people have now been ordered to evacuate in the region. Bordeaux's exhibition centre was turned into a huge emergency shelter overnight. Hugh Schofield has more.
17: Yesterday during the day, conditions improved slightly for firefighters in southwest France with lower temperatures and some humidity in the air. But overnight, there's been a deterioration. In a statement issued early this morning, the prefect for Gironde department said that the fire had once again begun to spread rapidly thanks to dry vegetation and brisk winds. Six new towns have been given instructions to evacuate. Once again, the authorities say they're having to combat a dangerous fire cloud phenomenon called pyrocumulonimbus, in which a vertical funnel of rising hot air can spew burning debris over distances of a kilometre or more.
15: Hugh Schofield reporting. Reports from the United States say President Trump has decided, for the moment at least, not to escalate the US military assault on Iran. Here's Peter Hyatt.
18: Friday night was the first time for almost 2 weeks that the US did not carry out airstrikes on Iran. There weren't any on Saturday night either. The United States hasn't provided an explanation for this, on the record anyway. But multiple media reports say Mr. Trump decided on Friday to pause the airstrikes. Officials are said to have expressed worries about ammunition stocks, particularly Patriot air defense missiles, about alienating Arab allies in the Gulf, and about escalating the war more generally. A pause in fighting certainly makes talks easier, and the only official comment on this has come from a White House spokesman, saying Mr. Trump always prefers a diplomatic solution.
15: Britain's new Prime Minister, Andy Burnham, has said he would publicly oppose Donald Trump if it meant defending the UK's national interest. In his first major interview since taking office, Mr. Burnham told the BBC the president was really warm in their first call, but did not say that he trusted him. He also chose not to commit to spending 3% of national income on defence by the end of the decade. World News from the BBC. Brazil has reportedly denied visas for two US officials who planned to scrutinise the voting process ahead of October's election. Diplomatic sources said they wanted to cast doubt on the Brazilian electoral system, a charge Washington dismissed as a baseless lie. In the election, President Lula will run against Flavio Bolsonaro, who was formally endorsed as the right-wing Liberal Party's candidate on Saturday. Ukrainian officials say Russia launched ballistic missiles on the capital Kyiv overnight. The city's mayor said missile debris had caused a fire at a residential building, as well as fires in two other areas. Rescuers are searching for 23 missing people after a Vietnamese ship sank in the South China Sea. 39 people were rescued. Several Chinese and Vietnamese vessels, including a helicopter, were deployed to the scene. The area around Fiery Cross Reef is part of the disputed Spratly Islands. China claims sovereignty over almost the entire strategic waterway. A typhoon's made landfall in southern China, bringing winds of up to 160 kilometres an hour. More than 340,000 people in Guangdong were evacuated ahead of Typhoon Noel's arrival. The singer Katy Perry has said she's appalled by the White House using her song Firework in a video showing US military strikes on Iran. Gabrielle Sungalaite has this report.
19: The video posted on TikTok showed unclassified footage of bombs going off in Iran, with the explosions timed to Perry's words. Boom, boom, boom. She said the song had originally been written as an anthem of hope, healing, and inner strength, and the White House's video was a violation of what the lyrics stood for. Other musicians have also criticized the Trump administration for using their songs. In June, Ariana Grande condemned the use of her song Bye in a video showing immigration officers detaining people.
15: That's the latest world news from the BBC.
1: Six minutes past seven, GMT. Welcome to Weekend from the BBC World Service with me, Julian Warwicker, and with me throughout the programme, John McTernan, British political strategist and commentator. He's been a political advisor to the Labour Party, currently a senior advisor for Burson, a global communications company. And Charlotte Leslie, director of the Conservative Middle East Council. That's an organisation which promotes greater understanding of the Middle East among Conservative Party politicians in the UK. And she is a former Member of Parliament. We go to Germany first this hour, where police in Berlin have spent the night searching for the driver of a vehicle that rammed into a crowd at one of Europe's largest pride events, killing a woman and injuring 16 other people. The authorities say the main suspect, a man they're naming Abdul B, has links to Islamists. Police say some victims were stabbed after at least one attacker got out of the vehicle and then fled the scene. Hundreds of thousands of people in the German capital had been attending the annual LGBTQ event known as Christopher Street Day. Among them was Julian Meitig.
4: It's the Black Day for the LGBT community in Berlin, in Germany and in Europe. And we are shocked. We are shocked all about the CSD. And it's a Black Day. And the Berlin Pride will never be the same after the attack. There will always be a before and an after.
1: Well, let's get the latest from Berlin. A journalist based there is Matthew Karnitschnig. Matthew, tell us what you know at this stage.
20: Well, at this stage, we know that the police are continuing their manhunt for the suspect, Abdul B. As you say, there are reports out now that he has been identified as a member of ISIS. He's 21 years old. He was recently released from a youth detention facility. And according to police, he is the individual who rented this white van that was used to ram this crowd in the Tiergarten Park in central Berlin, which is very similar to Central Park in New York or Hyde Park in London. It's just outside the old city walls of Berlin, the former hunting grounds of the German Kaiser, and it's really just a stone's throw away from Brandenburg Gate, which many people are probably familiar with, one of the iconic monuments in Berlin. So there's deep sort of symbolic resonance of this attack due to the location. The grand finale of the Christopher Street Day parade was set to take place last night, just around the time of the attack, which occurred at 10 p.m. They were forced to cancel that and the rest of the festivities. There have been thousands of police fanning out through the center of the city, looking for this man. They haven't found him yet. They went to his residence at about 1 a.m. and he wasn't there. They described him as armed and dangerous, but there are going to be very serious questions about how this was, why he was able to breach the police perimeter and get into the park with his vehicle, because this is not the first time we've seen this type of attack in Germany in recent years. There have been a spate of similar incidents as recently as February in Munich, in fact. So this is something that the police are very aware of.
1: Before I get on to those questions, and there clearly are many which are bound to be asked in the coming hours, what of those who were injured? I mean, some very, very badly injured, I read.
20: Well, as you said, one woman was killed. There are three people who have life-threatening injuries, according to the authorities, and another eight, I believe, who have been described as seriously injured. So around 15 altogether so far. There is some question about whether the suspect stabbed people when he left the vehicle. This has been described by some witnesses, but the police haven't fully confirmed that yet.
1: And if the police are right about the links the alleged perpetrator has, this will lead inevitably to a political discussion in Germany as well, won't it?
20: Well, there's no doubt about that. There have been a series of these attacks. Not all of them have an Islamist background, but a number of them do, including the 2016 truck attack on a Christmas market in Berlin, very, very near where this attack occurred that killed a dozen people. So this has been a recurring theme. The suspect in this case, from what the media reports here are indicating so far, was a German-born, a German citizen of Lebanese descent. So there is a lot of concern in Germany, have been for a while, over the kind of homegrown terror, as it were, and that is likely to continue. In Berlin specifically, this has been a major issue. Security has been a recurring theme. The city is going into an election in September for the city government and the mayor, and the far right party here, the Alternative for Germany, is already leading those polls both in Berlin and nationally. So this is going to be something that will no doubt resonate politically in the coming weeks and months.
1: Indeed. Thank you very much for coming on the program, Matthew Karnitschnig, with the latest coming out of Berlin. Now to the Middle East, and specifically the West Bank, where tensions are high following deadly confrontations between Palestinians and Israeli settlers on Friday. Four Palestinians and two Israelis were killed in the Palestinian village of Tal near Nablus. Yesterday, Israeli forces detained dozens of Palestinians linked to the confrontation, for which Palestinian and Israeli officials have given very differing accounts. There has been a surge in attacks by settlers on Palestinians and their property in the West Bank since the start of the Gaza war, which was triggered by the Hamas-led attack on Israel back in October 2023. Well, Milena Ansari is director of the Occupied Palestinian Territory Department at Physicians for Human Rights. That's a leading Israeli rights organization, and she joins us from Jaffa. Milena, welcome to the program. Good morning.
0: Good morning. Thank you for having me.
1: Overnight, first of all, what's been happening?
0: Yeah, what we've seen, you know, to begin with, since the deadly incident near Nablus on Friday morning, Israeli forces imposed sweeping movement restrictions across the Nablus area and across the occupied West Bank as a whole, where it sealed off cities, villages and entire communities. Just last night, you know, we've seen early this morning even settlers set fire to two mosques overnight, one in Qusra, which is south of Nablus, and the other one in Kufr Sur, southeast of Tul Kerem. You know, these raids to the communities, the Palestinian communities, have been ongoing for a while now. But what we are seeing on the ground following the incident on Friday is even taking it a step further to impose, you know, collective punishment on the whole Palestinian population, with, you know, entries and exit points to villages and cities all sealed off. What we know, what we care about for Physicians for Human Rights Israel, is the movement of emergency medicine in these scenarios and these conditions. What we've heard from reports from paramedics around the Nablus area is, other than the Israeli forces entered the Nablus specialized hospital, causing more chaos, you know, assaulting medical personnel, handcuffing doctors and nurses during the raid on the hospital, they also arrested two Palestinians. One of them is injured. And, you know, this just shows the whole breakdown of medical neutrality and the special protection for hospitals and medical teams to be able to do their rescue missions and to be able to reach patients.
1: I want to put out there the remarks of the Israeli Prime Minister, because clearly this is a part of this story. He has vowed to act, quote, with full force against the terrorists and those who orchestrate and sponsor them. Those are his words on this subject. I wonder, when you describe what's been happening, what do you want the wider world to do by way of a response to this, and indeed the events of the last few months that you were alluding to a moment ago?
0: I really appreciate your question, you know, because while everyone is too focused on this 5-minute video where a Palestinian man disarms a settler and takes his weapon, we are neglecting the full context, not only for the past few months, but since October 2023, we have seen a surge in settler violence that has intensified in the quality of violence. I mean, entire Palestinian, Bedouin and herding communities have been displaced and ethnically cleansed from their areas due to settler violence. You know, Palestinian fatalities, according to the UN, linked to settler attacks in 2026 have already surpassed the total recorded during all of 2025.
1: Well, can I just come in on that? Because I've got those figures from the UN in front of me, and they are important. Since October 2023, 1,114 Palestinians have been killed there, the vast majority by the IDF. According to the UN, it says at least 35 of the deaths have been involved by attacks by settlers. The UN also says that 41 Israelis, including civilians and security personnel, have been killed in Palestinian attacks or during Israeli military operations in the West Bank since the start of the Gaza war. So that's what the United Nations is saying in terms of the figures here.
0: Yeah, and it talks about, you know, the casualties, the injuries, but what I was mentioning also is the displacement. Yeah. You know, PHRI reported on whole communities of thousands of individuals displaced due to settler violence, threats of attacks and whatnot. But the context here is, you know, the West Bank is like a pressure cooker. It's on the verge of completely collapsing with all the violence that is happening all around it, the expansion of settlers. And this is an important point here. You know, over the past 2.5 years, settlers have established illegal more than 21 outposts in Area B. So we're not even talking about Area C.
1: And they're illegal under Israeli law as well, aren't they?
0: Exactly. That's the point. They're illegal under Israeli law. But what we've seen, and this is something Minister Ben-Gvir was doing early on in October 2023, is, you know, providing weapons and finances to these settler communities. Communities illegally residing in the West Bank. So now we're seeing, you know, confusion. A settler holding an M16 rifle assault gun, wearing the Israeli military uniform. You know, they're detaining Palestinians. They're acting as if they're above the law. Okay. And what supports them is, you know, the backing of Israeli officials. We've heard and read statements from Smotrich, from Ben-Gvir, that are calling for revenge. You know, they're calling to turn Nablus area into Beit Hanun. So even the genocidal intent that happened in the Gaza Strip is slipping over into the West Bank. And this is what human rights organizations have been raising the alarm over and over. You know, do not normalize the illegal situation that is in the West Bank.
1: Milena, we must leave it there, but thank you very much for coming on the program, Milena and Sari. I wanted to open it up to my guests before we move on to other matters. This, Charlotte, is a part of the world you cover very closely. You try and explain it to your political colleagues. How do you go about explaining this just now?
2: Oh, this is extremely dangerous, and not least for the future security of Israel. So very recently, you've got some extremist ministers, Smotrich and Ben-Gvir, who are religious ethno-nationalists. They approved something called the E1 settlement, which is a settlement in a corridor between East Jerusalem and the occupied West Bank, which makes a two-state solution impossible. Mm. It builds over peace, essentially. Now, the position of the UK government has been to say, yes, we support a two-state solution. But there is some responsibility on us. We've never really done anything to properly implement what we've called for. So what should clearly happen is that we should treat illegal settlements, is some of them illegal under Israeli law, in the same way that we treat occupied territory in Crimea that's been taken by Russia. And we don't. Now, that has two major implications. Firstly, it has an implication on goods, etc., produced in the West, in illegally occupied areas. But secondly, and this is what I try to explain, it has a massive impact on the credibility and the authority of the UK. We don't have military might. We're not an economic power anymore, but we are seen as a fair broker throughout the world. Our inability to apply international rule of law without fear or favour, as we so obviously do in the case of Israel and the West Bank, means that not only do we diminish our own authority abroad, but we don't actually help Israel. You're seeing a situation in America now from the Iran war where Israel is hemorrhaging support from the American public, both Democrats and Republicans. If you want a secure state of Israel for the future, this is disastrous, and it will come only with a secure and self-determined Palestinian people, which I think Israel's leadership seems to want to prevent for a constant conflict, which is in no one's interests except that leadership.
1: A brief word, John, if you would, because we want to move on to other things.
3: I fully agree with what Charlotte just said, and I just want to add to it. Next year will be the 60th anniversary of the occupation of the occupied territories. 60 years. How many generations of Palestinians are going to have to be denied the right to their own country unless we drain the swamp in Israel-Palestine? You can't solve any of the wider Middle East issues, in my view.
1: 21 minutes past the hour. We were talking about Andy Burnham arriving in Downing Street as the new Prime Minister of the United Kingdom a little earlier on in the programme. It's a week since the Britain got the new Prime Minister. We're beginning to learn a little bit more about the man at the helm. He's given his first major interview as Prime Minister to the BBC. He's vowed to, quote, call out Donald Trump to defend Britain's national interests before anything else, he said, if it was the right thing to do. In the interview, he also chose not to commit to spending 3% of national income on defence by the end of the decade.
21: I'm absolutely committed to what we've promised our NATO partners, and that is my commitment. Now, we've got to work out the way of doing that, but I do not want to see Britain regarded as a country that people can't trust anymore.
1: Well, defence has been at the heart of the political debate here of late, as the man Mr. Burnham has appointed to be his Chancellor, John Healey, had resigned as Defence Minister under the last government of Keir Starmer because he said the Finance Ministry, known here as the Treasury, was not funding the military properly in what he said was, quote, a time of rising threats. So he is now in charge of the purse strings. Let's speak to Tobias Elwood. He's a former British Defence Minister with the Conservative Party and a former British Army officer. Tobias Elwood, welcome. Good morning.
22: Good morning to you.
1: Have you heard what you want from Andy Burnham on this subject, or are you still looking for more?
22: No, I mean, just the opposite, actually. Very sad. The NATO target he referred to is 3.5% GDP defence spending by 2035. But our world is clearly reshaping very fast. We've entered a new era of insecurity. And there's actual general agreement across the UK that we must upgrade our defence posture because of the new types of threat that we're now facing. The question is, how do you pay for it? And it's a failure of this, as you've implied in your introduction, that led to Keir Starmer losing his job when John Healey, the defense secretary, resigned because we're not spending enough. Healey is now in the Treasury, but clearly is failing to get the extra money that we require. It's worth noting that we've also got a new defense secretary, Wed Streeting. He was asked this week to comment on Russia conducting naval live fire exercises in the English Channel. And he admitted that threat is just the tip of the iceberg. And I believe that were he and the prime minister to be more honest and open about the scale and the variety of threats that we face, cyber, space, sabotage and so forth, increasingly targeting our economy directly, I believe there would be a greater support, even demand from the British public to spend more on defence and security. Sadly, I fear it may require a significant attack on the UK before the government seriously spends more on defence.
1: Just on your John Healey point, I mean, surely John Healey's political credibility is now under scrutiny, is it not? Given that he resigned over this very issue and he's now in charge of the money, he's going to have to find the money, isn't he?
22: I mean, this is what's quite shocking, is that everybody has so much respect for John Healey, and now you've got it confirmed by the Prime Minister himself that he's going back to a dated target of spending 3.5% by 2035. And I reiterate the fact that our world is changing so fast indeed. America is disengaging from European security. The threats from Russia are increasing. We've got a very unstable Middle East. The types of escalation that we could get in warfare are huge, and yet we seem to be in denial of focusing on domestic matters and increasing in domestic budgets. I stress that if our economy is hit by our adversaries, then there's actually no money in the Treasury for any government department, let alone defence or welfare. So we need to wake up to the new world that we now face. And I'm saddened that John Healey already has been sort of put in his box, if you like. Perhaps that will change.
1: I'll ask for a little bit of brevity from all three of you, because time is relatively tight. And I know from political backgrounds, brevity is not always the thing. John, a thought. Hasn't Andy Burnham got to do something about this, really?
3: No. The way the military-industrial complex have created this number, 3.5%, just to placate Donald Trump, who is not a stable president.
1: But it's a NATO number, isn't it?
3: It's a NATO number created by the NATO General Secretary to placate the baby president. It's got nothing to do with the capabilities we need. And it's really interesting that, Tobias, you mentioned the Middle East, you mentioned Russia. Mm. Why on earth are we involved in AUKUS? What interest do we have in the Pacific?
1: AUKUS is the connection with Australia and the United States in defence terms. Charlotte, a thought, and then I'll come back to you, Tobias.
2: I think the whole discussion is symptomatic of the fact, and I'd agree with Tobias here, that we don't understand the kind of threat that the country's under. Cognitive warfare, cyber warfare, physical warfare. We need to be spending a lot more, but better. I've just come back from the Black Sea Security Forum in Odessa. In Ukraine, the innovation cycle for drone manufacturing and countering drones is days. Because of the industrial complex John mentions, here it's decades. Mm. So if we're going to meet the future, we need to spend a lot more and a lot better.
1: Tobias, to John's point about where we focus and whether or not on occasions we are doing things that we shouldn't be doing defensively, is that a fair point?
22: I think it's for a wider discussion. I don't think we've got time for that.
1: No, we have entered,
22: I'm afraid, a new era of insecurity that I stress, and we are simply unable to provide the ships needed to protect our global outlook. Half of our GDP is affected by international headwinds. So when the Straits of Hormuz or the Red Sea closes, that affects us directly. So we need to be part of a wider organization, NATO otherwise, or AUKUS, that helps protect our international global order. And that isn't happening at the moment. We're in retreat. And what's happening in Europe is another example of that. But it's the attacks on the British economy, infrastructure and so forth, that are happening more regularly. And we have no air defence, for example, to protect our assets, to protect Portsmouth from a Shahed attack. That is the world that we now need to embrace and understand to protect the UK mainland. And we're not able to do that under this current budget.
1: Thank you very much for coming on, Tobias Aylward, former British Defence Minister with the Conservative Party, former British Army officer, reacting really to those remarks from Andy Burnham about funding the military and what he has said about his plans for defence spending against this interesting backdrop that we referred to, whereby we now have a Chancellor of the Exchequer who only a few months back, or weeks back actually, resigned as the Defence Secretary because he didn't think enough money was being spent on defence. Watch this space, I think is the answer on that one. Charlotte Leslie and John McTernan with me throughout the programme. The headlines coming up in a moment.

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0: 7.30 GMT. This is Weekend from the BBC World Service. Still to come, Cuban doctors working abroad. We hear from southern Italy, where some of them are based, and why the US government wants them to leave. Plus, a memoir of resistance, but also hope, from an Afghan journalist forced to flee her country after the return to power of the Taliban. That's all here on Weekend, after the world news.
1: BBC News with Moira Alderson. Police in Berlin have spent the night searching for the driver of a vehicle that rammed into a crowd at one of Europe's largest pride events, killing a woman and injuring 16 people. The authorities have released a photo of the main suspect, a 21-year-old man who they say has links to Islamists. Devastating forest fires are continuing to spread near the French city of Bordeaux. Nearly a quarter of a million people in the region have now been ordered to evacuate. Firefighters in Spain, meanwhile, have resumed aerial operations to tackle major wildfires after calmer conditions overnight. More than 100,000 people have been told to leave or ordered to stay indoors. US reports say that President Trump has decided, for now at least, not to escalate the US military assault on Iran. Mr. Trump took the decision after officials expressed concern about falling stocks of Patriot defense missiles, as well as alienating Arab allies. Britain's new Prime Minister Andy Burnham has said he would publicly oppose Donald Trump if it meant defending the UK's national interest. Mr. Burnham said the President was really warm in their first call, but he did not say that he trusted him. The strongest typhoon to hit China this year has made landfall in Guangdong province. Hundreds of flights have been cancelled and many rail services suspended. Rescuers are searching for 23 missing people after a Vietnamese ship sank in the South China Sea. 39 have been rescued from an area near the disputed Spratly Islands. And the singer Katy Perry has said she's appalled by the White House using her song Firework in a video showing US military strikes on Iran. The video, posted on TikTok, showed explosions timed to coincide with Perry's lyrics. She said the song had originally been written as an anthem of hope. That's the latest. BBC News.
0: You're listening to the BBC World Service. I'm Julian Warwicker with Weekend. With me throughout the programme, John McTernan, British political strategist and commentator. He's been a political advisor to the Labour Party and currently a senior advisor for Burson, a global communications company. And Charlotte Leslie is director of the Conservative Middle East Council. That's an organisation which promotes greater understanding of the Middle East among Conservative Party politicians here in the UK. And she's a former Member of Parliament. Now we're going to return to the story of Cuba's doctors' missions overseas, as you might have heard earlier on in the programme. This week, for the first time, the US State Department hit with sanctions entities and officials behind Cuba's medical missions, historically one of the government's largest sources of foreign currency. According to Cuban official statistics, the country currently has 22,000 medical personnel deployed to 55 countries. Cuba says this is a mission of solidarity. The US administration says it props up the regime and wants it shut down. Well, Italy's poorest region of Calabria in the south is a rare European destination where Cuba has been sending medical professionals since COVID. Their presence triggered a visit earlier this year from the US Chargé d'Affaires for Cuba, Mike Hammer, who flew in for talks with Calabria's president, the region's top elected official, the governor, Roberto Occhiuto. Now, he says he is determined to keep the program running, and he's been telling Weekend's Albana Casapi why.
2: Cuban doctors work throughout Calabria. They are holding emergency departments together. If they were not here, I would have to close down many emergency departments, some hospitals in Calabria and some hospital departments. It is not a secret that the presence of Cuban doctors has always been seen as a problem by the American administration. I first hired the doctors in 2022, and at the time Biden was president. Even then, the Americans were asking me why I had decided to hire Cuban doctors. I explained that I would have hired doctors from any part of the world if it meant keeping all of Calabria's hospitals open.
3: Would you, Mr. President, say that this interest has increased since President Trump took office? It has been reported widely that earlier this year, the head of U.S. mission to Cuba flew himself all the way to Calabria to discuss the issue of Cuban doctors working in your region's hospitals currently.
2: Yes, this interest has grown in the past year. Essentially, I have been told that through the work of some of these doctors, some of the resources meant for them were being used to fund the Cuban regime. I replied that the Cuban doctors who are working in Calabria are paid by bank transfer into current accounts in their name at Italian banks. Therefore, I have not transferred any resources to the Cuban regime in any way, nor do I have any interest in doing so. It is not my job to take an interest in geopolitical matters. My job is to keep my region's hospitals open, and I would do so with any doctor from anywhere in the world who is available to come to Italy.
3: Could you please tell me how many doctors work in the region, currently Cuban doctors?
4: Allo stato dovrebbero essercene circa 320.
2: There should be around 320 Cuban doctors in Calabria. Some of those hired in the past have now left Calabria. When we had our last call for application, 50 to 60 more doctors, originally from Cuba, applied to work here. What can I say? Their colleagues here must have told them that life is good in Calabria.
3: How long do you think they're going to be in Calabria?
4: Spero rimangano più a lungo possibile.
2: I hope they stay for as long as possible because they are very competent.
4: Sono molto bravi.
0: Roberto Occhiuto, president of the region of Calabria, who told, as you heard, Weekend, he's working closely with US officials to also bring in much needed foreign doctors or other than Cuban to work in the region. Calabria looking to recruit 600 more foreign doctors to cover the shortages they face. Now, we put a request to the State Department for an interview with Mike Hammer, the chargé d'affaires to Cuba, about his visit to Italy and the presence of Cuban doctors in the region and beyond. We have not received an answer yet. Interestingly, I mean, John, you raised the point about others that have said, OK, we'll stop this. Italy hasn't, at least this part of Italy hasn't. It's interesting to see the dynamics of all of this, isn't it?
5: Yeah, look, and I think this connects back to the quote from Andy Burnham. European countries are very well aware of the security threats in Europe. They're also very aware of the need to have sovereignty and the need to be seen to not be just bowing to what President Trump asks of them. And so this region, you know, we've seen Giorgia Meloni, the Prime Minister, pushing back at President Trump, and this region is saying they're putting the health needs of local people first. And I think that is the thing that you need. Cuban doctors are excellent. They're brilliantly trained. It's one of the few successes of the Cuban system. And I think you do not want to see a consequence of the desire to have regime change in Cuba being health crisis in Calabria, in our own continent, our own one of our own neighbours.
0: Sure.
6: I mean, I guess what's so fascinating is that we have an area of Europe that is dependent on Cuban doctors. Now, most of us have been on holiday to Rome and Venice or whatever else, but how many of us have been to Reggio Calabria? I've been to Calabria or Trapea, which is a lovely town. You see there a very, very different Italy, and you can't ignore the influence of the 'Ndrangheta mafia groups there, which and the corruption which takes place. So one of the things that makes me... I get from the stories is why have we got an area of Italy that is so impoverished? Because if the healthcare system is dependent on Cuban doctors, there's going to be a lot of other social problems as well, which we know there are. And this is a much wider issue than just the Cuban doctors.
0: I want to bring another voice in on the mix, which will add to what you both just said. This is the voice of a Cuban doctor, one of six, who works in the emergency room of the hospital in the municipality of Polistena, which is some 50 kilometres from the region's capital.
7: My name is Eduardo Congora Peña, and I'm a doctor. I'm an emergency doctor, and I started working here in Italy in December 2022. I also worked in Venezuela for 3 years, from 2013 to 2015. Afterwards, when they were looking for doctors in Italy, we took part in a recruitment competition in Cuba. We passed the selection process, and we came here in December 2022.
3: And are you there with your family?

0: WKAR Radio Reading Service is intended for the use of persons who are blind, visually impaired, or may not be able to hold a book or newspaper. 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
1: Without us, the emergency department would often be operating with only one doctor, and the number of patients here in Polistena is extremely high. So it's true that Calabria really needs more medical staff.
2: Can you compare the situation in Calabria with that in Venezuela or in Cuba? How does it compare with these two other countries?
1: The emergency department is always, as I say, a battlefield. At Polistena Hospital, the workload is enormous. There are so many patients coming in. Generally speaking, emergency medicine is always difficult, whether in Cuba, Venezuela, or Italy. And it's always extremely demanding because you have to treat the patients waiting outside, the ones already inside, and there are many urgent and emergency cases arriving. You have to know how to manage the situation.
2: You've been there for 4 years now, and I think that you have been contracted to work there until next year. There have been calls for this mission to stop. If this mission stops, what do you think would become of you and the other five doctors?
1: Well, if it ends, we're here on employment contract. Right now, I prefer to focus on the present. We're working. When the contract ends, we'll see.
2: Are you happy with the way you're being treated by the Italian authorities at the hospital? Are you happy with the salary that you're getting and all of that?
1: From a professional point of view, coming to Italy was an important challenge. Arriving in a country where people don't speak your language meant we also had to learn some of the local dialect in order to communicate with the people of Calabria. On a personal level, Italy is wonderful. It's one of the most beautiful countries in the world. I've met people who will remain lifelong friends. Little by little, I think we've also integrated well with our Italian colleagues. And I feel good here. If I hadn't felt good, I would already have left. The work is demanding, but we've been here for 3 years now, and I feel comfortable.
2: There is a lot of work, I guess, but do you think you're being paid fairly?
1: Well, everyone knows how we're paid, but we're here to help the people of Calabria who are in need of healthcare.
2: Are you getting paid directly by the authorities, or you're getting paid via the government in Cuba? Do you have to contribute to the government a part of your salary?
1: Well, that question has already been answered by Cuba's diplomatic representatives, by the embassy. All of that is explained there.
3: Cuban doctor Eduardo Cordoba Pena, reluctant, you may have noticed, to go on the record talking about the current situation in Cuba, politics, also about his salary and where it goes, or at least some of it goes. He has signed an individual contract with his Italian employer, which makes deposits directly into his Italian bank accounts. Doctors sent overseas give the Cuban government between 50% and 80% of what the host countries pay them. There are implications if they leave the program and decide to stay in their host countries to work independently. Now, Weekend has also spoken to Dr. Pena's boss, Francesco Moschella, chief physician at that hospital in Polistena. He says with the help of regional authorities, he is doing everything he can to keep Cuban doctors working at the hospital.
4: In questo momento la loro presenza è essenziale, cioè senza la presenza.
5: At the moment their presence is essential. Without the Cuban healthcare workers, we would be forced to close several hospital departments across Calabria. I understand the United States' political concerns, but we have to focus on our own interests, what is best for our patients, and what is necessary to keep our hospitals open. I don't have any preference as to whether a healthcare worker comes from Cuba, Ecuador, or the United States. What matters to me is being able to work, allowing doctors to do their jobs in peace, and ensuring patients receive proper care. Political issues are outside my view of healthcare and medicine.
2: Dr. Moschella, U.S. claims that these doctors' missions abroad are a form of forced labor. Secretary of State Rubio says that they amount to a form of human trafficking. Meanwhile, human rights organizations say that if these doctors leave these missions abroad, Havana confiscates their passports, they have to pay the government a share of their salaries. Are you aware, Dr. Moschella, of any such cases involving Cuban doctors who work in Calabria?
4: Assolutamente no.
5: Absolutely not. Here in Calabria, we've had Cuban healthcare workers who left the program established between the

0: Calabria region in Cuba and went on to work in private healthcare facilities. They continue to work there without any problems. Let me repeat, the question of human trafficking is simply not true. As I said before, these healthcare workers are paid what is established under the National Collective Agreement for Italian Healthcare Professionals. They are therefore paid the same as Italian healthcare workers. They enjoy my respect and the respect of all my Italian colleagues, but above all, they enjoy the respect of the local population. They have integrated perfectly. We are very satisfied with the work these Cuban healthcare professionals are doing.
1: Soddisfattissimi dell'operato di questi sanitari cubani.
2: Francesco Moschella, chief physician at the Hospital of Polistena in Italy's region of Calabria. And Calabrian officials told us that 63 Cuban doctors, some of whom were previously involved in Cuba's international medical mission, have applied recently to work in its healthcare system independently. To sort of round off our conversations on this, I mean, this issue of human rights, Charlotte, was raised. Do you have any qualms, concerns about any aspect of what we've talked about here?
3: I have concerns about quite a few aspects.
2: I thought you might.
3: But I'll go back to, obviously, the doctor exports are a huge soft power influence for Cuba, not least because they're humanitarian. I'm sure each individual doctor is superb and does an amazing job. But the idea that part of Europe, and you think about the north-south divide of Italy, should be dependent on Cuban doctors is not something that should be supported, because now we're in a position where we're having this kind of dialogue. And it actually speaks to Europe waking up to a much more global resilience and the new world in which we exist. And we talked about defence earlier, but defence is resilience in terms of how you manage your healthcare needs, your cyber needs and everything else. And you can't leave aside the fact that the Calabria region is very poor because of organized crime networks, because of endemic corruption, and because of the influence of particularly the mafia group, the Andrangheta, which infiltrate across Europe. Now, these things are all joined up. So we go back to the previous discussion we had with Tobias Elwood about a completely different European reset on what we think resilience and defense and security in this new world is.
2: I suppose the human rights question that was raised during the conversation, at least, was Marco Rubio's point, and John, maybe I'll put this to you, about whether or not what is going on here. He says it's a form of forced labor. If you're a doctor from Cuba, you have to give a huge chunk of your salary to the Cuban government. If you decide to opt out of the system, they punish you for it. I mean, this is an oppressive regime that's being helped.
4: Yes, it is an oppressive regime, but the US administration are currently using the accusation of forced labor to impose tariffs on Britain at the moment, European Union countries at the moment. So they're using that as a reason for flexing their power. Come to the core of it, if these Cuban doctors were working in the UK, they would be protected by English common law and by English employment legislation. Neil Lawrence earlier said to us, one of the issues around AI and tech, big tech, is not applying existing regulation. And I wonder whether there actually are Italian protections, I expect there will be, for not being paid your full salary, that you're contracted to be paid. And so there's something about solving this in the country. I think there are major challenges still from organized crime in southern Italy, major challenges of development. The north-south divide in Italy is the north is rich and the south is poor, and it's been over a century that's been discussed. If you don't deal with development issues, then you do get crime. You know, they used to say in Afghanistan, where the road stops, the Taliban start.
2: Yes, which we'll talk about in a moment, yes. Just a final thought on this, and it goes back to something, Charlotte, you said about Venezuela in the context of American ambitions. When events took place in Venezuela, which led to the very quick abduction, arguably, of Nicolas Maduro to America with what followed, that was seen as an American win by the Americans. It perhaps gave them an appetite for doing something in Cuba that they thought might work. Since then, Iran has happened. Do you think that's changed their thinking?
3: I mean, I think Iran has taken a lot of the bandwidth from the American government. But I also think they need a win. So they feel very, Trump feels humiliated. Iran hasn't gone as planned. Operation Epic Fury didn't go well, as many could have predicted. So they need to demonstrate something. And Cuba's, you know, there's a lot of history with Cuba. So there's going to be a lot of headlines that Trump, the White House, is going to want to generate to look tough and strong, at least in one area.
2: You're listening to Weekend from the BBC World Service. A reminder of our main news. The German Chancellor Friedrich Merz says a car attack on Berlin's Pride Parade by a man with alleged Islamist links was an attack on German society. And more people in France have been ordered to leave their homes to escape wildfires, bringing the total to about 250,000. Luc Schrego, a journalist for France 24, spoke to us from the Gironde region in southwest France.
5: The fire has progressed overnight from Saturday to Sunday. As of 4 o'clock in the morning, the local prefecture has told us that about 42,000 hectares have burned up. That's an area larger than the Isle of Wight. There were fresh evacuations late into the night on Saturday. Five more municipalities around the city of Bordeaux to the west being evacuated. You mentioned 55,000 people. That brings the official total to about 220,000 people across the Gironde region who've had to leave their homes. The concern really is of the sheer level of the intensity that this fire is giving off, which has left French firefighters working around the clock.
2: Now, the last voice you're going to hear on the show is that of Afghan journalist Zara Joya. She fled Afghanistan after the Taliban regained control of her country in August 2021, almost 5 years ago, fearing for her life. She's been living here in the UK since. But her work and her life is still very much connected to her country of birth. She runs a news agency employing other Afghan journalists in Afghanistan and across the world, highlighting, among other issues, the oppression of women. And on Thursday, her memoir, The Vanishing Girl of Kabul, was published here in the UK. Zara, good morning. Welcome.
6: Thank you. Thanks for having me.
2: And congratulations on. And it's very nice to meet you in person because I've spoken to you down various lines before, but never actually seen you. So this is a nice development. Tell us about the reason for writing the memoir now.
6: Julian, I came from a very long way. It was a long journey for me because I started my fight from my childhood for my right. So this memoir, The Vanishing Girl of Kabul, it's kind of a testimony, a historical document to prove that the Taliban regime 1.0 is not different from the Taliban 2.0. So, and this is a testimony that how women are losing their fundamental rights in Afghanistan and their Taliban regime in the second periods of the Taliban rule. And also, it is a collective effort for a reminder how we are facing the global backlash in terms of women's rights across the globe.
2: One of the things that will, I think people will find startling is that when you were a girl under the Taliban 1.0, you wanted to go to school, and the only way you could go to school was to dress as if you were a boy.
6: Absolutely. I grew up in the Taliban first role in a very rural area in Bamiyan province. I'm coming from Hazara community. And the first role of the Taliban, even primary school, were banned for girls. And I was passionate about learning. I insist to go to school. It was not an easy journey. It was far away, the school that I went there, 2 hours walk each from my house to my school, and there was no equipment, no chairs, no buildings. I was sitting with my classmates under a tree shadow. And still we were so enthusiastic about learning. Mm. So when I reflect back now, I think when I changed my identity for learning, for getting education, I think I not only got education, but also I defeated myself to be exist as a woman in the Afghanistan.
2: Obviously, for the best part of 20 years that changed. The Taliban fell, what, in 2000, or towards the end of 2001, and then it took us forward to 2021, which, as I say, was the moment that you had to flee. I want to bring my guests in to talk to you as well, because they're obviously listening very intently. Charlotte, a thought or question to Zahra.
3: Zahra, full of enormous respect for everything you've been through, and I'm so sorry about what's happened and the re-emergence of Taliban 2.0. What would be your message to UK and Western policymakers and what's happening in Afghanistan, and what can we do?
6: Thank you very much. I mean, situation for Afghan women is completely disaster. It's a human rights crisis. And we described it as a gender apartheid. So one of the message from Afghan women that I am amplifying their voice because they're forced to be silenced, is that we ask the world for recognition of gender apartheid. Is it gender apartheid? It is completely systematic erasure of women from public life.
2: John.
4: So I suppose one of the lessons that you see across time, across the last century, is that it takes decades to restore a society if there were decades of destruction. And there were decades under the Taliban, there were decades before the Russian war. And how can you involve some of the regional powers, Pakistan or China or India, to take a responsibility? Because it can't always fall on the US or European countries. And how can we help you, I suppose, with the campaign about gender apartheid that's been it was raised with me just a couple of weeks ago by a Labour MP. So the issue is bubbling up, and it'd be helpful to understand how we can do that.
6: That's a very good question. Afghanistan have been invaded by different countries, from Soviet Union to Western countries and now region countries. So now Pakistan has this tension between with Taliban, and during this 20 years, Pakistan gave a lot of shelters to the Taliban, a lot of support. So I think I can say that what's going on in Afghanistan, particularly for women, I think is a moral responsibility for all of these countries around us.
2: My esteemed colleague Lise Doucette, who you will know, has said of your book, beautifully written, powerfully told, joyous story will leave you angry, but also awed that in this painful history there is still profound hope. Is there still profound hope for you?
6: I believe hope should be alive, that is the first thing that I am looking for and fighting for. And the book that I wrote and released 3 days ago, it's ended by a hope. Of course, there is a lot of issues that as Liz mentioned, it make you angry. But of course, there at the end of the chapter, you feel like how Afghan women are looking for hope and for change. I think Afghan women deserve to live in a different world.
2: Well, I think we can all echo that. Thank you so much for coming in, Zahra Joya. The book is The Vanishing Girl of Kabul. Very good to meet you in person. Thank you to Charlotte. Thank you to John for your company throughout the programme. Thank you for listening to this edition of Weekend, the programme back at the same time next Saturday. Here next on the BBC World Service, the latest international news.

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2: Steve Rosenberg reports now from St. Petersburg.
3: BBC Africa's Wahiga Mura is at the UN General Assembly to find out.
2: Well, our correspondent Nicola Mandil joins us from the capital of Juba now.
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5: On From Our Own Correspondent after the news. Inside the protests which have rocked Delhi.
6: There are way more protesters around me than this area can handle. It's heaving, with thousands of mostly young Indians contained by barricades, rows of police officers and riot vans.
5: The backlash after a missile strike on Iran.
7: The government has made the school one of the defining symbols of the war. There are billboards with photos of the dead children plastered across the country. Politicians invoke Minhab in speeches.
5: And how Ukrainians have pushed back against a military recruitment drive.
8: Lately, it's turned violent. In April, several military recruiters were stabbed. One was even killed. Police have recorded more than 600 attacks on recruiters so far.
5: All that and more on From Our Own Correspondent with me, Pascal Harter, after this bulletin of BBC World News.
9: BBC News with Moira Alderson. The German Chancellor Friedrich Merz says an attack on one of Europe's largest pride events in Berlin late on Saturday was an attack on German society. Police are still searching for the driver of a vehicle that rammed into a crowd, killing a woman and injuring 16 people. Thomas McGill reports.
10: Police have named 21-year-old Abdul B as their prime suspect following a fatal attack at Berlin's Pride event yesterday. They rushed to help people moments after a car ploughed into the crowd close to the Brandenburg Gate. In a statement, police say one or more people are believed to have fled the vehicle after hitting the crowd and that several people are reported to have been injured with stabbing wounds. Earlier, they had said they believed the suspect had Islamist links.
9: Devastating forest fires are continuing to spread near the French city of Bordeaux. Nearly a quarter of a million people in the region have now been ordered to evacuate. More from our Paris correspondent, Hugh Schofield.
11: Yesterday during the day, conditions improved slightly for firefighters in southwest France with lower temperatures and some humidity in the air. But overnight, there's been a deterioration. In a statement issued early this morning, the prefect for Gironde department said that the fire had once again begun to spread rapidly thanks to dry vegetation and brisk winds. Six new towns have been given instructions to evacuate. Once again, the authorities say they're having to combat a dangerous fire cloud phenomenon called pyrocumulonimbus, in which a vertical funnel of rising hot air can spew burning debris over distances of a kilometre or more.
9: Meanwhile, in Spain, firefighters there have resumed aerial operations to try to tackle major wildfires after calmer conditions overnight. More than 100,000 people have been evacuated or ordered to stay indoors, mainly around Madrid and Avila. Thousands more are affected by a blaze in Castellón. It's being reported widely in the US that President Trump has decided, for now at least, not to escalate the US military assault on Iran. The reports say Mr. Trump took the decision after officials expressed concern about falling stocks of Patriot defense missiles, as well as alienating Arab allies. Here's Sebastian Usher.
12: This is a pattern that has become familiar ever since President Trump launched the US war on Iran. Threats of major escalation are made by the president only to be retracted hours later. The question always is whether such moves have any impact on efforts to end the conflict. The tit-for-tat exchanges between the US and Iran, which have ceased for the past two nights, could be reactivated at any moment. The fact that vessels have again all but stopped going through the Strait of Hormuz may mean that the trigger for such exchanges may be absent for now, while 13 days of US attacks have failed to shift Iran's position.
9: BBC News. Brazil has reportedly denied visas for two US officials who plan to scrutinise the voting process ahead of October's election. Diplomatic sources said they wanted to cast doubt on the Brazilian electoral system, a charge Washington dismissed as a baseless lie. In the election, President Lula will run against Flavio Bolsonaro, who was formally endorsed as the right-wing Liberal Party's candidate on Saturday. Britain's new Prime Minister, Andy Burnham, has said he would publicly oppose Donald Trump if it meant defending the UK's national interest. In his first major interview since taking office, Mr. Burnham told the BBC the president was really warm in their first call, but he did not say that he trusted him.
13: I've had one phone call and it was a good exchange. I always will see, judge people as I find them. I've lived my whole life by that, and I found him to be really warm on Monday. But obviously, you know, we will continue to build the relationship as we go forward.
9: Rescuers are searching for 23 missing people after a Vietnamese ship sank in the South China Sea. 39 people were rescued. Several Chinese and Vietnamese vessels were deployed to the scene. The area around Fiery Cross Reef is part of the disputed Spratly Islands. China claims sovereignty over almost the entire strategic waterway. The singer Katy Perry has said she's appalled by the White House using her song Firework in a video showing US military strikes on Iran. The video, posted on TikTok, showed bombs going off with the explosions timed to when Perry repeats the word boom. She said the song had been written as an anthem of hope, healing and inner strength, and the White House's use was a violation of what the lyrics stood for. Other musicians, including Olivia Rodrigo and Ariana Grande, have criticised the Trump administration for using their songs. BBC News.
5: Hello, you're listening to From Our Own Correspondent here on the BBC World Service. I'm Pascal Harter. Welcome to the programme, recorded on Friday, the 24th of July. Coming up, searching for the truth about an airstrike on a school in Minab and how Iran's government has turned the bombing into a rallying cry. In Ukraine, we hear how a military recruitment drive is being met with increasingly aggressive resistance from the Ukrainian public. And some Italian lessons for Argentina, as a growing number of Argentinians with family roots in Italy look for ways back to Europe. But first, tens of thousands of young people turned out to protest in India's capital, Delhi, over the last week in an unusually strong expression of dissent against the government. The demonstrators have dubbed themselves the Cockroach Movement, in a satirical response to remarks by India's Chief Justice. But the seriousness of their demands for accountability in India's education system shouldn't be underestimated. These have become the largest protests seen in Delhi's tightly controlled central district for over a decade. Azadeh Moshiri was in the thick of the crowds there when the authorities responded with force.
14: Long live the revolution. It's a chant I would hear throughout the day inside the outdoor Jantar Mantar venue, which for years has served as a designated space for demonstrations. But this time, there are way more protesters around me than this area can handle. It's heaving, with thousands of mostly young Indians contained by barricades, rows of police officers, and riot vans. There's a stage, and I can see the leaders of the Cockroach Junta Party, a satirical political movement formed only a couple of months ago after the country's Chief Justice described young Indians drifting towards social media or journalism as cockroaches. He insisted his words were taken out of context, but the comments went viral. They're leading chants against Prime Minister Narendra Modi and are adamant they will march towards Parliament despite a police ban on them doing so. I see one group sitting on the floor in front of the officers. They're wearing black face masks. I ask them if I can join them for a while. We're happy to talk to you, one of them tells me. We just don't want our parents to know we're here. Why not? I ask him. They wouldn't let us come, he says. He explains his parents would be too worried about the risks and keenly aware of how Indian police can react to protests. That tight control in the capital is why there haven't been protests of this scale in recent years. As we talk, none of us knows those fears will become reality just a few hours later. Education is the main reason people have shown up in such huge numbers. Everyone I speak to keeps saying they won't stop protesting until the education minister, Dharmendra Pradhan, resigns after the leak of a national entrance exam to medical colleges. More than 2 million students were forced to resit the exam, and this isn't the first time there have been alleged exam leaks. I leave the group and start talking to a young woman. She tells me she's a doctor and passed the entrance exam a few years ago. It's a long process, she explains. People spend 2 or 3 years studying for that exam. Asking them to resit is a big deal, she tells me. People have lost their lives. She's referring to one of the biggest allegations the Cockroach Junta Party is making, that 20 students took their own lives after learning they'd have to resit the exam. Some of the families who say they've lost loved ones have turned up at the protest. So far, the Indian government has not responded to the allegation. Unemployment is extremely high for young Indians, especially among graduates. Nearly 40% of 15 to 25-year-olds with at least a primary education are unemployed, according to one study. So in a country with so few opportunities, some families spend all their savings trying to help their children pass this exam. As the afternoon wears on, frustration begins to boil over. None of our phones can connect to the internet, so we join a long queue to leave through the barricades. Police are only allowing people to enter and leave through a small passage that can fit 2 people at most, and we start worrying there will be a stampede. Once we finally leave, we realize there are thousands more people out on the nearby streets. They're restless, and the mood is changing. The police want everyone out. Then, explosions, the sound of tear gas being fired. People are confused, unsure what is happening. Word starts spreading that there are clashes between police and protesters near Parliament and back inside the venue. A crackdown is underway. But we don't fully grasp the scale of it until the next day, when internet returns. Online videos show officers beating protesters with batons, using water hoses, and young students choking on tear gas. Police say dozens of their own officers were injured as well, and that the use of force was justified. We return to Jantar Mantar the following morning, alongside thousands of students. It's a smaller crowd this time, but the people here are shell-shocked and adamant their protest has become even more important. I see an older woman standing on the side, watching the crowds. After seeing the scale of the crackdown, she felt she needed to come here too. I'm here with my children, but all these protesters are my children, she tells me. The anger people feel is also directed towards the national broadcast media, whom they accuse of being pro-government and portraying a false narrative of the protests. I see the crowd rush past me and catch sight of a journalist stumbling, looking terrified, his shirt completely unbuttoned. There's a lot of anger here, but amidst the fear, the exhaustion, there is also joy. People here feel they have a voice. One young student, Samar Jahan, travelled from outside Delhi to join her peers and help hand out food and drinks for the crowds. This is about democracy, she tells me.
5: Azadeh Moshiri. Now to Iran. While the US continued with new strikes this week and Tehran launched attacks on Bahrain, Kuwait and Jordan, as well as vessels in the Strait of Hormuz, we return to an event from the opening hours of the conflict back in February. A strike on an Iranian school turned an ordinary Saturday morning into one of the war's defining tragedies. Nawal al-Makhafi has been to the scene of the strike in Minab, a small city in southern Iran. Her reporting from the country was permitted on condition that none of her material be used on the BBC's Persian service. These restrictions apply to all international media organizations operating inside Iran.
15: As a journalist, there are some stories that are difficult to leave behind. Weeks after I left Iran, I still find myself thinking about the Shejer Heltayeba primary school in the southern city of Minab, the brightly coloured classroom walls that were somehow still standing, the children's art on the walls, drawings of balloons and flowers now covered in dust, school books scattered beneath broken concrete, and the drilling which shattered the eerie silence as the search for one little boy's body continued. I spoke to one of the teachers who survived, Amina Nadimi. She taught first grade girls for 6 years. She walked us through what was left of the school. Here was the prayer room, she told me. Here was the head teacher's office. Here was my classroom. You can't call it a school anymore, she said, her voice almost breaking.
7: On the 28th of February, in the opening hours of the US-Israeli war with Iran, this primary school was hit during a series of strikes. 156 people, including 120 children, were killed. Independent experts who reviewed video satellite imagery for the BBC said the available evidence indicates the school was struck by US forces during attacks on an Islamic Revolutionary Guard Corps compound next door. President Trump initially claimed, without evidence, that Iran was responsible. Then in June, he said nobody purposefully attacked the school, stressing that an inquiry was ongoing and he would accept its results. US media have reported that a preliminary inquiry they've seen says US military investigators believe US forces carried out the strike unintentionally. Families in Minab, however, are still trying to understand how an ordinary school morning ended like this. Amina told me the children had gathered to recite Quran before lessons began. As reports of attacks elsewhere in Iran started coming in, teachers were told to call parents and send the children home early. Some children had already left. Others were still waiting to be collected when the missile struck. She remembers smoke so thick she couldn't see the children she was holding. When she finally made it outside, she thought everyone else had escaped. Only later did she realize most of the school and the children were still beneath the rubble. A short distance away is the cemetery where many of the children are now buried. Dozens of small graves in neat rows. Every evening, families gather there. Mothers wipe dust from photographs. Brothers and sisters play between the headstones of siblings who should still be alive. I met Masume, whose 9-year-old daughter Satayesh was killed in the strike. She told me she ran to school as soon as she heard what had happened. There was no school, she said, only smoke. Her daughter wasn't identified until the early hours of the next morning. By her socks, she told me quietly, cream-colored socks. Satayesh herself had wanted to become a teacher. At home, her mother said she would line up her dolls and pretend to teach them. Iranian officials were keen for Western media to visit Minab. The government has made the school one of the defining symbols of the war. There are billboards with photos of the dead children plastered across the country. Politicians invoke Minab in speeches. The message is clear. A campaign presented by Washington as targeting Iran's military instead killed children. It's easy to dismiss that as propaganda, but although the attack has served the government's narrative, it did happen. Those children were killed. Spending time in Iran, I realized the picture is more complicated. Before the war, many Iranians had told me they wanted change. Some had taken part in protests, others quietly hoped military pressure might weaken the Islamic Republic after years of repression. Then Minab happened. Several people who opposed the government told us they found themselves feeling conflicted. They still wanted political change. They still blamed the authorities for years of crackdowns. But they also feared the human cost this war brought. The strike hadn't erased the deep anger many people still feel towards their government, nor had it suddenly united the country behind its leaders. What it did was unite many people in grief. For the government, that grief has become politically powerful. For the families I met, a profound loss. Before we left, I asked Masume what she wanted people outside Iran to understand. She looked towards the rows of children's graves. What was their crime? She asked. They carried pencils, books, school bags. They only came here to learn.
5: That was Nawal Al-Makhafi. You're listening to From Our Own Correspondent here on the BBC World Service with me, Pascal Harter. As in India, Ukraine has also seen an unusual level of public protest over the past fortnight. Crowds of thousands gathered in Kyiv and other cities to demonstrate against President Zelensky's decision to fire a popular young minister of defense. Although Ukraine seems to be in one of its best positions for months on the battlefield, several scandals have rocked the reputation of its armed forces recently. They've included alleged abuses of conscripts, absenteeism in some units, and shortages of kit in others. Add to that an unpopular recruitment drive, and Ukraine has a problem on the home front. And while Russia's advance has slowed this year, its troops are still pressing in on strategic areas, like the so-called fortress belt of cities in the Donetsk region. So whoever ends up in charge of the Ukrainian military has several crises to deal with all at once. Sarah Rainsford.
8: When Vladimir Zelensky sacked his defense minister last week, he must have thought he was solving a problem. But he underestimated Mikhailo Fedorov and the depth of his public support. The minister was at loggerheads with Ukraine's commander-in-chief, Oleksandr Syrsky. The president had to choose, and he plumped for Syrsky. Fedorov's fans then protested in several cities for several days, waving cardboard signs calling the president an idiot. They slammed Syrsky as Soviet, and they praised the 35-year-old defense minister for his high-tech, hands-on approach. Zelensky could have ignored them. He might have warned that such open division was a gift to Russia, dangerous in the middle of a war. Instead, he sacked Syrsky too. The political turmoil isn't over, which isn't ideal mid-war. It is a reminder that Ukraine is a democracy, though, unlike Russia. And that's what people are fighting to protect. But the power struggle has laid bare problems within Ukraine's military that can no longer be ignored. Among the worst is the struggle to recruit new soldiers. In Kyiv, I went to the funeral of Maxim, a friend's son killed by a Russian FPV drone just months after he was conscripted. In the cemetery where Max was buried, the area set aside for soldiers is already full of young men like him. So he lies in a new alley of heroes that gets bigger every week. It is not surprising that the flow of volunteers to fight has almost dried up, but it means the hunt to find those avoiding conscription has intensified. And lately, it's turned violent. In April, several military recruiters were stabbed. One was even killed. Then, this month in Lviv, a crowd surrounded a military patrol car, smashed it with bricks, and overturned it. Police have recorded more than 600 attacks on recruiters so far. The aggression isn't only fueled by fear of the front line. Many Ukrainians think it's a response to violence by the draft patrols themselves, who now swoop and grab men in the streets and then bundle them into buses. A university teacher I met called Kirilo told me how he was scooped up in a raid, even though he's exempt from conscription because of his job. He was beaten, and when he protested, another punch broke his nose. The draft squads are often formed of veterans who've been through hell on the front lines themselves and then are sent to hunt for those desperate to avoid the same fate. One recruiter called Vasil told me he still has nightmares about the battles he survived and the friends he's lost. But as long as Russia continues its invasion, Vasil sees no alternative to forcing others to fight. Nobody wants to die, he was blunt. But the country needs defending. The conscription crisis is one reason Ukraine is pushing harder than ever on the battlefield and in the war in the skies. Kyiv wants to force the Kremlin into peace negotiations, but not on the surrender terms that Moscow first proposed. The talk these days is of peace through strength. So Ukrainian drones have been turning Russian oil refineries into giant balls of fire in Moscow itself and as far away as Siberia, causing major fuel shortages. They've been targeting sites in Crimea too, the peninsula Vladimir Putin stole and that is so dear to him. And now drones are targeting the warehouses of Wildberries, the Russian online marketplace. It stocks items used by the Russian military, yes. But as people in Kyiv, and they stress the economic and the psychological impact of this tactic on Russian civilians. It's about taking the war back to Russia, and to those who've managed to ignore it until now. Mikhailo Fedorov, the defense minister Zelensky sacked, was closely linked to that campaign. His task was making sure the troops got all the drones they needed to do their job. In Kyiv right now, there is a sense that Russia is not invincible, and that's new. What's not new is the response. While I was there, Russian ballistic missiles killed almost 60 people in the city in just two nights. Those missiles smashed directly into blocks of flats, as they have for almost 4.5 years now.
5: Sarah Rainsford there. And finally, to Argentina. It's often been said by Argentinians and other Latin Americans that the country isn't really in South America at all. Rather, it's a bit of Europe that just happens to be located on another continent. It's a joke, but one based in a deeper truth. Today, around two-thirds of Argentina's population can trace their roots back to Italy. Their ancestors arrived in waves during the 19th and 20th century, when Argentina was one of the richest and fastest growing countries in the world. But today, with its economy stuttering, Jane Chambers finds that more and more Argentinians with Italian heritage are hoping to make a return journey.
16: The Immigration Museum in Buenos Aires is an imposing building with well-trodden marble staircases. It sits near the shores of the estuary, Rio de la Plata. Between 1911 and 1953, this was a hotel used by some of the thousands of immigrants, mostly Italians, arriving by transatlantic steamship looking for work. When I visited, I saw a room full of rows of painted white iron beds with thin mattresses that could accommodate up to 250 people in a single dorm. The Argentine state paid for their stay, which included medical care and food, and helped them find jobs. This was part of a strategy to encourage European immigration to build the country's workforce. The old hotel's not just of interest to tourists, it's now useful for Argentinians with Italian roots who want to make the return journey. It houses all the original records of who arrived and when. You can either visit the archives in person or look for the information online. And once armed with this valuable evidence, Italian descendants can use it to apply for citizenship, and after that, the precious European passport. But Italy's citizenship laws are tightening. These days, only Argentines with at least one Italian parent or grandparent, rather than more distant relatives, are eligible, and those who marry an Italian. Martina Orderis is one of the lucky ones. She managed to get a passport because of her grandfather. She and her family moved to Italy in 2018, first settling in Tuscany and now near the Adriatic coast. We chose Italy because of family ties and because we love the language. I have relatives living in Rome, she tells me. She goes on, in Argentina, it was difficult to balance my work as a teacher with having a small child, and I found it frustrating. Another factor was safety. After being robbed a few times in Buenos Aires, Martina says she was always on the alert. Before she left, Martina practiced her Italian at the Dante Institution in Buenos Aires. La Dante, as it's known locally, promotes and teaches the Italian language, culture and heritage. In a spacious office, I meet the institution's education and culture director, Gisela Vomaro. She tells me about other students looking to leave. Many of them go for a short time as part of an exchange program, but others want something more long-term. The subject of security crops up again. Gisela explains that although safety has improved recently in Buenos Aires, in the outer suburbs things are getting worse, with frequent muggings and robberies. In some areas, residents have built fences and can't enjoy their gardens anymore. In the evening, they lock their doors and stay inside. Part of this is due to organised crime, police scarcity and economic insecurity. Unemployment recently rose to 7.5%. Now it's Italy, not Argentina, where people hope to find brighter prospects. But this isn't just a middle-class migration. Gisela's colleague, Lucila Villacora, tells me about some of her other students. In the last few years, we've had groups of mechanics, builders and lorry drivers doing courses here because they need to show they have a basic level of Italian to work there, she explains. Regions around Italy are actively looking for skilled labourers and talking to recruitment companies in Argentina because, like many countries around the world, Italy has an ageing population. During my short time in the city, I stumble across Argentines toying with leaving on a daily basis. There's a special WhatsApp group of Argentine Italian lifeguards who swap tips on where to find free Italian classes and how to navigate the passport paperwork. One group member, called Gabriel, says he wants to try his luck in the same town in southern Italy his grandparents came from. Daphne Caccione, who had an Italian father, fondly remembers speaking Italian in their neighbourhood when she was little. She's now nearing retirement age and wants to up sticks. I want to see the beautiful countryside in Italy, she says, and to be surrounded by centuries of history. There's nothing like it. The move to Italy isn't a tidal wave, more of a thoughtful stream. But for some Argentinians, their European ancestry has become a valuable form of psychological insurance, reassuring them that they, like their forebears, have an economic escape route.
5: Jane Chambers. And that's all for today's programme. Thank you for listening. I'm Pascal Harter. The producer was Polly Hope. And we'll be back next weekend with more of the stories of the real lives behind the global headlines. So do join us again then, here on the BBC World Service.
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0: where my friend Rimuka Tanaka's mother died, she felt she barely knew her. But 5 years after her death, her spirit offers her an extraordinary opportunity to follow in her footsteps and write a book about samurai beliefs. I'm Eloise Stevens, and I'm joining Rimuka on an unexpectedly spiritual and deeply profound journey. Will it bring her closer to her mother? That's on Heart and Soul on the World Service, after the latest BBC News headlines.
1: BBC News with Moira Alderson. The German Chancellor Friedrich Merz says an attack on one of Europe's largest pride events in Berlin late on Saturday was an attack on German society. Police are still searching for the driver of a vehicle that rammed into a crowd, killing a woman and injuring 16 other people. Devastating forest fires are continuing to spread near the French city of Bordeaux. Officials have warned that the fires have generated a rare type of cloud that can spew burning debris over large distances. Meanwhile, firefighters in Spain have resumed aerial operations to tackle major wildfires there after calmer conditions overnight. More than 100,000 people have been told to leave or ordered to stay indoors. US reports say that President Trump has decided not to escalate the US military assault on Iran at the moment. Mr. Trump took the decision after officials expressed concern about falling stocks of Patriot defense missiles, as well as alienating Arab allies. Britain's new Prime Minister, Andy Burnham, has said he would publicly oppose Donald Trump if it meant defending the UK's national interest. Mr. Burnham said the president was really warm in their first call, but did not say that he trusted him. The strongest typhoon to hit China this year has made landfall in Guangdong province. Hundreds of flights have been cancelled and many rail services have been suspended. Rescuers are searching for 23 missing people after a Vietnamese ship sank in the South China Sea. 39 have been rescued from an area near the disputed Spratly Islands. And the singer Katy Perry has said she's appalled by the White House using her song Firework in a video showing US military strikes on Iran. The video, posted on TikTok, showed explosions timed to coincide with Perry's lyrics. She said the song had originally been written as an anthem of hope. BBC News.
2: My mother is magical. Akemi had a magical aura around her.
3: She was very beautiful, like really beautiful. Quite aloof, like not really knowable in some ways. Maybe that was actually part of her beauty thing, where you're like, well, you can't be real. So you're just distanced from them. Yeah, I just found her like magical and distant.
4: I like wearing kimono, and also kimono. Oh, now it's April. I can wear this pattern of kimono and think about the season. And cherry blossom is beautiful now, so I can't wear cherry blossom kimono because my kimono cannot win the beautiful natural cherry blossom flower. So wearing kimono is wonderful. Think about nature, beauty.
0: Akemi Tanaka, speaking there on BBC Radio London. Moved from Japan to England in 1995, making a name for herself as a Japanese language and cultural lecturer. As a descendant of the Tanaka samurai family, she was committed to keeping our ancestral traditions alive and had recently written a book called
4: The Power of Chōwa. Chōwa literally means harmony, but I wrote about searching for the balance in your life.
0: She was on a roll and had briefly mentioned to her daughter her plans to write a second book.
2: And then when she was wanting to start the project, she was diagnosed with cancer of the esophagus, and it was really late stage. So, you know, sadly, like after the diagnosis, she died in about, you know, 4 or 5 months. So she never got to do that.
0: I'm sorry.
2: 5 years after her death, on my 36th birthday, I got an email from her literary agent being like, Rimi, did you know what your mother's next book was going to be about? So I said, yeah, it was going to be about samurai culture. And this literary agent was like, well, do you want to pitch anything like that to us? Because we're looking for something. And I was like, is this real? I don't get what's happening. And so I replied, being like, yeah, I'm really interested. I'm a writer. And I was just, you know, sending things off to magazines, often being rejected, writing loads of short stories. They didn't really get anywhere. And then within like 3 months, I had a pitch and a proposal, and it was being sent around to publishers, and it was my mother's idea. It felt like fated that I was called up to do something that I would love to do at that time. And it really felt like Akemi's doing, because Akemi is magical.
0: This is the documentary from the BBC World Service. I'm Eloise Stevens, and in this episode of Heart and Soul, I follow one of my oldest friends, Rimika Tanaka, as an extraordinary opportunity sets her off on a path she would never otherwise have taken. In her book, Akemi wanted to focus on samurai women and how samurai beliefs could teach us how to live a fuller life today. But having grown up in the UK for most of her life, how does Rimi even begin to write this book? And can it bring her closer to her mother? Even though the samurai class was abolished in 1869, a stereotype prevails, all long swords and impressive armor. So who were they really?
2: Samurai were the military elite, and they practiced lots of traditional Japanese arts that still exist today. So apart from the sword fighting and the martial arts, samurai also did tea ceremony and ikebana, flower arrangement.
0: A core belief guides this intensive training, designed to develop rigor, self-belief, and an inner calm.
2: Bunbu ryodo is letteredness and martiality. It's the idea that you have to be balanced in your achievements. So you have to be good at academia as well as good at athletics. You can't be a meathead and you can't just be a geek. You have to be a mixture of the two.
0: And so Rimi sits down to delve deeper into the samurai. How did you feel when you first started writing the book?
2: Really lost. I think I just wanted the book to be good. That's all I cared about. That would be enough to please Akemi.
0: And thinking about her mother, of course, is Rimi's first step towards understanding samurai beliefs.
2: My mum's dad's family, some old Ji-chan's side, is related to the Musashi warriors, going all the way back to Ota Dokan, who's a 15th century samurai lord. She practiced a lot of traditional Japanese arts, like sado, the tea ceremony. She even did like fan dancing. And when she practiced the traditional Japanese arts, because they're so tied up with samurai culture, she would have been taught in a similar way to like martial artists get taught to be disciplined.
0: But beyond that, Rimi can't really pin down what her mother might have believed.
2: I just really don't think I got to know my mother while she was alive, probably because she held a lot back from me. Didn't talk about how she felt, ever.
0: The two of them didn't spend a lot of time together either. As a child, Rimi felt her mother wasn't around very much.
2: My mother got divorced from my biological father when I was born. So then she was a single mum. You know, she didn't have any money, so she would have had to have a job.
0: When you came back home from the hospital, did you go straight to Oba-chan and Oji-chan's house? Your grandparents?
2: I imagine so. I don't really know. No one's ever told me about these times because they're so awful, I think.
0: Really?
2: Especially in Japan, where like shame culture is huge.
0: Do you think there was a lot of shame on Akemi?
2: Yeah, I think so. I think if someone divorces you, it's always the woman's fault.
0: I can tell Rimi is resisting dwelling on these times, but maybe it's because she was quite content. While her mother went to work as an English language teacher in a school nearby, Rimi spent long, happy days with her grandparents until the age of about 5.
2: I was meant to go to elementary school in Japan, and I didn't turn up. Then the head teacher called Oba-chan on the phone, and the head teacher said, "Your granddaughter's not here. Do you know where they are?" And Oba-chan was like, "I have no idea. Do you know where they are?" And he goes, "Well, I heard that they might have just left, but I don't really know." And so Oba-chan had to hear from the head teacher that her daughter had eloped with an Englishman and left to England with me. She just completely was so angry, I think. And then severed ties completely with Akemi for about 12 years.
0: Wow. Rimi, Akemi and her new English husband flew to his parents' home in the remote islands of Orkney in Scotland.
2: It just felt like a really big piece of natural sea. There's no trees, it's just sea.
0: Mm.
2: Very windy. And Granny and Grancha, who are my English grandparents, they were there and they're really nice.
0: Do you remember your mum at this time?
2: Well, actually, no, because they left me there. My mum and my dad took me to Orkney, then left to Japan, I think. And I was just left there with Granny and Grancha.
0: They went back to Japan?
2: Yeah, or somewhere else, because I actually don't know where they went.
5: Now, I'm very excited about meeting my next guest. Akimi

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1: And to Akemi, growing up in Japan and living there, because Japan is not a Christian country. And I think maybe that's one of the biggest differences, honestly.
2: The one time Rimi did feel closest to her mother, though, was when Akemi hosted tea ceremonies for her.
3: The tea ceremony is not about just making a tea and drinking tea, but it's about creating the connection between host and guest through the stillness and mindfulness and share the time together. Ultimately, it's about creating inner peace. So what is inner peace to you?
1: It's not having many thoughts, I think, but more being aware of what's happening around my body.
3: That's a great answer.
2: Wanting to understand more about what her mother believed, Rimi visits Rei Seto Okoblom, a Japanese tea practitioner, in her London studio.
3: A lot of tea masters and tea practitioners talk about Ichigo Ichie. It's translated as one time, one meeting. But in a real meaning is this particular moment doesn't come back in the same way again. So you might see these people over and over again, but in this situation and in this place, it would never have happened again. So you want to cherish the moment and treat each other with the respect and the sincerity.
2: But these interactions between Rimi and her mother were, according to the art form, highly formalized.
3: The samurais have to leave their sport behind, otherwise they cannot come into the tea house. So there's no social distinct, and they only share the peaceful time and the bowl of tea. And you are expected to know the pattern of the conversation. For example, when you have the sip of the tea, the guest is supposed to say, "This is very delicious, thank you." And then after the session, the guests are supposed to make a compliment. "Oh, this is great tea bowl."
1: When you're doing the tea ceremony, it's like a play. People have to perform properly, otherwise the whole performance is just a little bit off.
3: Hey.
1: Thank you.
3: Thank you.
2: Enjoying tea in this way was almost like a microcosm of their relationship.
1: We were never hanging out in a way that would create a sense of understanding between us through words. Sometimes I don't think we understood each other at all. Like the language we used, the way we felt, the expressions, they were just very different from each other. So that's why I felt like I never really got to know her.
2: Language is the principal lens through which Rimi understands the world. But as the project progresses, she realizes it is not really serving her.
1: I reached this point in like all of my research and going to libraries and watching films and things where I was like, I don't think I'm really getting it, because the samurai didn't have a codified belief system. So there's not like a text or anything concrete that I can go to understand what samurai believed in. I was really focusing a lot on like letteredness, like gaining knowledge through books. And then I really kind of realized, well, I have to actually go do the practices, some of them at least, to understand what the samurai might have believed.
4: Okay, Rimi.
2: So we're on our way to take part in a samurai practice.
4: Where are we going?
1: Going to see John Mackie Evans, who's a sword specialist and martial artist. He was actually a student of my mother's, a Japanese language student.
2: This sword martial art is called Batodo and is descended from the samurai's own sword practice.
5: Batodo literally means to draw and cut in order to function as a warrior in a life-threatening situation, or to cope with this principle that as a samurai you're prepared to give up your life for your lord. Yeah, well, you can do all the help you can get with coping with that.
2: Mm-hmm. And it is believed that this training was based on esoteric Buddhism and a practice called Shugendo.
5: Shugendo literally means the path of training and testing. You know, you can't on the battlefield sit down, focus on your breathing, and then get yourself all integrated. There isn't an opportunity to do that. So they have

0: like a kind of incantations and mantras and hand positions, and you do these things in a very simple way, which brings everything together and allows you to enter that situation. Most of the syllabus, the practical stuff that they do, comes from Vajrayana Buddhism, which is, you know, the tantric tradition in India. So it's to do with the mandala, the mudra, and the mantra. So you have like a visual thing or a physical thing. So let's say in our case, it's your own body. You have the voice work, the way that the voice connects to the energy. And then you have these intricate ways where you put the hands together to connect the energy together in the body. So you're bringing all of those things together. And that requires a lot of training. With the set.
1: I'm sorry.
0: You forgot the set. We don't do full-on sparring because we're using live blades. The main practice is the form, which is a solo form.
1: Mm-hmm.
0: And in, let's say, two steps in, one inhale, one exhale, then there is that moment where you bring everything into that absolute decisive moment where you have to overcome both the fear of dying and the fear of killing, which is actually stronger in human beings.
1: Mm.
0: And then you have to become composed again. And that gives you, over time, a tool.
2: Which in turn develops an indomitable quality.
0: Decisiveness. That's the role of a sword. Cutting through material illusion.
1: That's a really good metaphor, if not actually just real.
2: Even though she was not a swordswoman, John believed that Akemi had that ability to be very decisive and influence her own fate.
0: I mean, she makes an instantly vivid kind of impression.
2: In Japan, one might say she was full of ki.
1: Ki or chi, everything has it. It's like a life force or an energy. And it sort of gets exchanged all the time between things and people and rivers or water.
0: The masters of ki and energy, they can attract and then they can just sever, you know. I think she had a bit of that. She was very clear what she wanted. If somebody's not going to cooperate, she's not going to waste her time.
1: It's funny because I wouldn't have described Akemi's magical aura as ki, but actually it probably is that, isn't it?
0: I think so. Well, a lot of it is, yes. Cut like a knife, I would say.
1: Mm.
2: You're listening to Heart and Soul on the BBC World Service. I'm Eloise Stevens, and I'm following my friend Rimaka Tanaka on a spiritual journey to discover her samurai ancestry and find out more about her Japanese mother.
1: Talking to John, I don't think I had really connected how important cutting was as a metaphor for living in a way that's quite samurai, which is also the way Akemi lived. And it's not just about decisiveness. I think it's being very sure of yourself, like committing to an action. Because the way that John talked about it, you know, he's placing a lot of importance on the act because he is imagining that it is a life or death situation. And I think if you place that much gravitas behind your actions as well, you have to be very determined and absolute when you're doing these things. And I think mentally that's a very strong type of training.
2: This extreme mental discipline is earned by focusing intently on the body.
1: Where are my hands? How is my upper body positioned? Do the breathing.
2: Which is known as embodied knowledge. It is the idea that the body has its own intelligence, gained through muscle memory and physical interaction with the world. Akemi is likely to have honed this by practicing tea ceremony, which may have had a wider influence on the way she lived.
1: If she thought about something and said, I want to do this, she would just do it. If she was out of her depths, it didn't seem to make her doubt or afraid. She was just doing them already. So by doing them, she became an expert in them. And that's why I think she lived quite an embodied life.
2: Though Rimi thinks she will never live like this, samurai practices have brought her into her body in other ways.
1: What I realized is like I'd always placed a lot more importance on what I thought about and what I read and what I said, and not very much about how I lived my life or did things. That's probably why my emotions weren't as deep. I think they were always a little bit turned down. And so by doing practices like mindful movement or dance all martial arts, being quiet and doing stuff with your body actually allows you to feel emotions more loudly than the way I was living beforehand.
3: It's good. It's good. It's doing really well.
1: Thanks. No, it's fine. I hadn't really trusted the sword.
4: There was a point also in the Batodo where you're having to hold the sword blade towards yourself when you walk so as to protect everyone else but yourself. And the samurai obviously have to do this very extreme training to prepare to be killed and to kill. What did you make of that?
1: When I was researching the book, I realized that self-sacrifice was the ultimate form of duty. Samurai were always based upon serving duty to a lord. So I guess seeing it acted out in the idea of like, you would sacrifice yourself for another if that was what was asked of you, I think is a very samurai thing.
2: Rumi thinks her mother felt a similar sort of sacrificial duty. As Rumi got further and further into writing the book, she realized that the project was not just a means for her to fulfill her dream. Its resonance was much more profound.
1: When Akemi died, what was weird for me is that instead of feeling an absence of her, I just felt like she was present all the time now because she had become one of the ancestors. And it actually made me feel like I had a duty to continue her good work, but not in like a legacy building way, more in a way that like so her and the ancestors would be proud of what I was doing in the realm of the living.
2: We're in the famous botanical gardens at Kew, on the outskirts of London, in a heat wave.
1: It's so hot and blustery.
2: We're here to pay respects to Akemi, Rumi's ancestor, by visiting her memorial tree.
1: Okay, I'm going to stop the compass, and I'm going to lead you to the tree, which is actually over that way.
4: Nice. And what kind of tree is it?
1: I think it's a Yamazakura. Which is a cherry blossom tree that grows on the mountainside.
4: Okay, beautiful.
1: The compass says this way.
4: Okay, let's go that way.
1: I think it's this.
4: Oh.
1: Yeah!
4: Oh my goodness.
1: I found it. There you go. Akemi Tanaka Pennington. There it is, the tree.
4: Yeah.
1: It's summertime, so it's just the leaves are all green. I think it blossoms in around May.
4: And what kind of flowers will it have?
1: Pink, like bright pink. Kind of like cloudy pink as well, like cloud white.
4: Stunning.
2: Just like many people in Japan today, the samurai practiced ancestor worship. It had always been a part of Rumi's life, but it was only when her mother set her on the path of writing her book that she fully realized just how present the ancestors can be.
1: The thing about believing in ancestors is that it's as much about the descendants as it is about the ancestors, because acts that happen now affect the feelings of the ancestors who are somewhere else, right? So people are acting responsibly in the past and in the future and in the present. It should all be like connected. When I studied anthropology, I heard a really good analogy from the Maori of New Zealand, where they also do ancestor worship. They said that we as individuals, it is like we're walking backwards into the unknown, whereas the ancestors are facing forwards, looking at us and what's behind us, because we don't know what's going to happen in the future, and yet we're blindly walking into it, right? But when you have ancestors, the ancestors can tell you what's ahead of you, because they're already looking forwards. And I like this spiritual way of viewing things, because, you know, if you believe in like a backing of people, you can also act more boldly and feel like your decisions aren't just like a one person thing. It's more of like a group thing.
4: Yeah, so you said that you felt Akemi's spirit is everywhere and is guiding you. How do you feel that she has led you to this moment? Your book now is coming out into the world in a few months' time.
1: Nothing about this has been expected, and yet everything feels completely right, and I feel like that is such an Akemi way for things to happen. I couldn't have planned it any better. It just has happened this way, and in some ways, like, you've just got to like trust in yourself, but also trust in everything around you just working in some mysterious, magical way that only Akemi seems to have an overview of that I just don't.
4: Why do you think she wanted you to learn about samurai culture?
1: I don't have a way to really express my Japanese-ness, and I was fine with that. You know, I didn't mind that, but it's a bit sad as well to be cut off from a place where you were born. And I have my obachan who's 92, and I always think after obachan dies, like, what will be my link to Japan? Like, I'll just be severed. I'll have to go back sometimes to look after the grave, but, you know, there's going to be nothing for me. Akemi's also gone. But now that I've written this book, and she's paved the way for me to write a book, and hopefully people will like it, and then they'll ask me questions about samurai in Japan, it's opened doors for me to actually continue my relationship with Japan in a way that's after her life. And, you know, to have a purpose like that is just so amazing.
4: Yeah.
1: I guess that her presence was enough to really shine and teach me something about a way to live.
4: And I think maybe she knew that you might not do that unless it coincided with your interest, which was writing.
1: Yeah, she probably did know that. Yeah, I mean, I'm glad it wasn't like a music album or something. I could do nothing.
4: Starting from scratch.
1: Yeah.
4: What would you say to Akemi now, standing here, learning all that you have in the writing of this book?
1: I don't know how you did it. Like, lived so fearlessly. I also don't know how you raised a child on your own. And I guess I'm quite grateful for that. I think single mothers just have to, like, do a lot on their own, and must be really hard. So she did a really good job.
4: Yeah, she did. She really did.
1: And then, like, that wasn't even her identity, right? She, like, went ahead and did way more than, I guess, people expected of her. And she owned it and was never apologetic about the way she was. You know, that's really brave. I really respect that.
4: Thank you, Akemi.
1: Yeah, thanks, Akemi.
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10: Coming up on The Arts Hour with me, Nikki Badey, British-Argentinian actor Anya Taylor-Joy on playing a con artist in the new TV series Lucky. Supergirl, the Australian actor Millie Alcock talks about DC's latest summer movie. Cuban artist Tania Bruguera on her conceptual and political work. And American author Dave Eggers discusses his new novel about the art world, Contrapposto.
11: I wrote about art for many years, and I was a designer and illustrator here and there. And so all these ideas were sort of percolating, and maybe 15, 20 years ago, I started thinking about these two characters that embody different approaches to a life in the arts.
10: Also on the show, South Korean singer-songwriter Peggy Gu talks about becoming a superstar DJ, and I'll be talking to the Portuguese musician Ana Lua Caiano about reimagining her country's musical heritage. All that and more still to come on The Arts Hour.
12: BBC News with Moira Alderson. The German Chancellor Friedrich Merz says an attack on one of Europe's largest pride events in Berlin late on Saturday was an attack on German society. Police are still searching for the driver of a vehicle that rammed into a crowd. Michael Steininger in Berlin is at the scene.
13: Workers are dismantling the main stage in front of the gate. The roads are being cleared of the debris left behind by hundreds of thousands of revelers celebrating Berlin's famous Pride Parade last night. That party came to an abrupt halt when a van drove into a crowd, killing one person and injuring 16. Now there's a massive manhunt underway across the city. Police have named as a suspect a man called Abdul B, 21 years old. They think he is known for having connections to Islamist circles.
12: It's being reported widely in the US that President Trump has decided, for now at least, not to escalate the US military assault on Iran. The reports say Mr. Trump took the decision after officials expressed concern about falling stocks of Patriot defense missiles, as well as alienating Arab allies. Firefighters in Spain have resumed aerial operations to tackle major wildfires after calmer conditions overnight. More than 100,000 people north of Madrid have been evacuated or ordered to stay indoors. A fire in Avila province has partially merged with two burning in the Madrid region. Sergi Forcada has the latest.
14: It's true that overnight, especially the fire that's closer to Madrid, didn't advance as much as in the previous hours, but still remains out of control. They're optimistic about one thing, and it's the weather. In theory, from midday, the wind should weaken a little bit, and that should make the tasks for all those officials and emergency services a bit easier. But still, Prime Minister Pedro Sanchez said yesterday that it would be a complex day, complex hours ahead, pretty much the situation still out of control.
12: Britain's new Prime Minister, Andy Burnham, has said he would publicly oppose Donald Trump if it meant defending the UK's national interest. In his first major interview since taking office, Mr. Burnham told the BBC that the president was really warm in their first call, but did not say that he trusted him. Laura Koonsberg, who conducted the interview, said Mr. Burnham's stance differed from that of the previous British Prime Minister.
15: A while ago, I asked Keir Starmer, do you trust Donald Trump? And he said yes straight away. So I just wonder if Andy Burnham is going to try and keep a bit more distance between his version of Downing Street and Keir Starmer's version of Downing Street, between him and the White House. Because, of course, Andy Burnham wants to be a popular politician here, and he knows that Donald Trump is not necessarily a popular figure here in the UK.
12: World News from the BBC. The Romanian Air Force has shot down another drone that entered its airspace without authorization. It's the third incident of its kind in consecutive days. Investigators say the first drone brought down on Friday was Russian. The country's president, Nikos Ordan, said investigations were continuing into the other two. He said it was intolerable that Russia continued to violate Romanian airspace. Israeli settlers have set fire to two mosques as well as cars and agricultural land in the occupied West Bank as tensions continue to intensify. Property has also been vandalised while graffiti, including the word revenge, has been spray-painted by the settlers. The latest attacks come 2 days after a clash between settlers and Palestinians near the village of Tell left 4 Palestinians and 2 Israelis dead. Rescuers are searching for 23 missing people after a Vietnamese ship sank in the South China Sea. 39 people were rescued. Klitsia Sala has this report.
16: Chinese media have said a rescue ship first spotted a distress flare on Saturday evening. A cargo vessel with 62 people on board had run into trouble near a disputed reef in the South China Sea. Several Chinese and Vietnamese vessels, including a helicopter, were deployed to the scene. Rescue teams are racing to locate the 23 missing crew members. The Vietnamese authorities are yet to comment on the incident, which happened in the area around Fiery Cross Reef. It's part of the disputed Spratly Islands, over which China claims sovereignty.
12: The singer Katy Perry has said she's appalled by the White House using her song Firework in a video showing US military strikes on Iran. The video, posted on TikTok, showed bombs going off with the explosions timed to when Perry repeats the word boom. She said the song had been written as an anthem of hope, healing and inner strength, and that the White House's use was a violation of what the lyrics stood for. That's the latest. BBC News.
10: Hello and welcome to the Arts Hour from the BBC World Service. I'm Nikki Beatty, bringing you a star-studded lineup of guests and some cultural companionship with the best global arts and culture conversation from across the BBC and beyond. Coming up, British Argentinian actor Anya Taylor-Joy on playing a con artist in the new TV series Lucky. Supergirl, the Australian actor Millie Alcock on DC's latest big screen revival. And American author Dave Eggers discusses his new novel about the art world, Contrapposto. Also on the show, South Korean singer-songwriter Peggy Gu talks about becoming a superstar DJ. Cuban artist Tania Bruguera talks about her conceptual and political work. And that's not all. I'll be talking to the Portuguese musician Ana Lua Caiano later in the show. And joining me on this journey, we welcome back to the Arts Hour studio Katie Puckrick as this week's cultural critic. Before we go any further, Katie, do you have a cultural highlight that you would like to recommend to the world this week?
17: Yeah, Nikki. So I've recently joined a folk choir where the work is really listening. It's about listening where to place your voice. The harmonies get really weird. And this is not folk music, but I've recently discovered this beautiful work by the young composer Christopher Churcher. These are pieces that he wrote while he was still a student between age 17 to 20, somewhere around there. And it's choral, shimmering, dissonant harmonies that resolve celestially, really spooky. I like listening to things that you can't predict where they're going, creamy, dreamy, poignant. And it's also interesting because he's writing from the perspective of LGBTQ plus longing, loss of being an outsider. So it sounds like it's church music, but it's actually secular music. And the album is called Moonrise.
10: Thank you, Katie. What a lovely, creamy, dreamy description. First up on the Arts Hour today, British-Argentinian actor Anya Taylor-Joy spent the early years of her life in Buenos Aires. She arrived in London with her family, age 6, not speaking any English. Young Anya didn't want to learn the language because she thought they might one day move back to Argentina. Now she's a global screen star. Though she's worked widely in film, it's a television role which is her most celebrated, playing chess impresario Beth Harmon in the huge hit Netflix series The Queen's Gambit. Her latest role sees her playing a confidence artist on the run, who's wanted by the FBI in the Apple TV crime thriller series Lucky. It's based on the book of the same name by Marissa Stapley. The show's all-star ensemble cast includes Annette Bening, Ingenue Ellis-Taylor, and Timothy Olyphant. Anya Taylor-Joy is the eponymous Lucky, and she takes us on a wild and preposterous ride of twists, turns, and thrills. She spoke to the BBC's Joe Wiley, but first, here's a little taste of the show.
18: How can someone so small cause so much trouble?
19: Whatever game you're playing here, Lucky, it's not going to go the way you think it will. I'm done running. From you, from anyone.
20: Why did you want to do it? Why did you want to do Lucky? What appealed about her to you?
21: The first thing that made me excited was Reese Witherspoon's company, Hello Sunshine, said, we have read this book and we want you to co-produce it with us, which is extraordinary. You know, I have a production company, Lady Killer, and this was my first opportunity to really do it. And I thought, okay, if I love the book and I feel like I have something to add here, this is such a good first opportunity. And I read the book and I was fascinated by the idea of somebody in a genre that we've all seen and we all love, which is, you know, cons, and it's sexy, and it's George Clooney, and it's a fantastic genre, but like, what is the reality of that like? What is it like when you can't stand still, when nobody knows your real name, when you're constantly having to lie in order to be able to get to the next day? And I was curious about that.
20: So what research did you do? Did you have to do any research?
21: Yeah, I read a couple of books on it. It is, I find it so interesting that we all just call them con people, but it's confidence artists. That's what it is. And I think I was really interested in how willing people are to believe in what you tell them, and in the way that you convey that message, people just really do want to believe you at your word.
20: Where do you think that comes from? That is a fascinating thing.
21: I think people, I mean, this is getting very deep, but I think that's people don't want to admit that they don't know, and they want to have a sense of structure. And I think the reality is that most of us have to be honest with the fact that there are many things that we will never have answers to. And so when somebody shows up and they're assured, then you don't really have to deal in that murky darkness that I think is the reality of life.
20: I guess that goes for the great leaders, doesn't it? Evangelical leaders, and when people just are there, they just believe, they want to believe, they just want to be told, and
21: people want
20: and
21: structure.
20: Not think. Yeah, absolutely. And did you speak to anyone, anybody who's been in that world at all? Or the books were enough?
21: The books were enough, and I think because I produced it, I was so a part of every single conversation of creating this world. And that meant that I felt like I had a real understanding of not only Lucky, but also exactly how to slot myself into this thing that we had meticulously put together. So it was such a fabulous way of doing research for this, because I knew what it was going to sound like. I knew what it was going to look like. I knew what I was going to wear. So helpful.
20: Okay, so you're very much in control.
21: Very involved. Right. I am detail orientated, and I'm also really passionate and excited and obsessive about the thing that I care about, which is this art form, you know? And I feel so grateful to have worked with wonderful people who were empowering and who cared and taught me a lot along the way. And what a great first experience.
20: Okay, and physically, you just said you kind of ran so much, but did it take its toll? What were the physical challenges for you?
21: I think I've done a lot of projects where I'm supposed to be the best in the world at whatever physical activity I'm doing. And that's been so much fun because it scratches the perfectionist side of my brain. But for Lucky, she's not a superhero. And the point, and something that I was really interested in, is I wanted there to be a form of audience wish fulfillment where you place yourself in her shoes and you think, gosh, I hope I'd be able to think of something like that. Or I hope that I would be that, you know, quick-witted, essentially.
0: Anya Taylor-Joy discussing her Apple TV series, Lucky. Well, Katie, I found the first two episodes that had dropped by the time we recorded this show a bit ridiculous. I actually wished that it had been a wink at the audience sort of comedy instead of asking me to take it seriously. She, though, Anya Taylor-Joy, is fully committed to the role. She does a valiant job, as do the other actors. But you are this week's cultural critic. So what did you think?
17: Well, I thought this was about confidence artists and tricksiness and people pulling a fast one, but really it was just a glorified damsel in distress drama where she's being chased and beaten up and hoodwinked and given all sorts of frights. And it made me anxious to watch. I wasn't really enjoying it.
0: So what is the appeal, assuming it had been about a con artist?
17: It might be later
0: yes,
17: on.
0: Yes, exactly. It might develop into that a bit more. But what is the appeal of the con artist?
17: Well, the idea of a trickster is such an archetype across all cultures. You love that idea of somebody who is powerful, not because they're big, strong, rich, but because they're wily. They have some skills. They have street smarts. So in a way, they're admirable anti-heroes. But also it's interesting to follow their stories because as a viewer, you put yourself in the position of the person who is tricked and you size yourself up against them and you think, would I have fallen for that?
0: Yes.
17: So I think it's one of those things where you watch these shows and you think, I'm better than they are. I am superior.
0: And do you have a favorite con artist on screen or in literature?
17: I loved the Steven Spielberg film from about, I don't know, 25 years ago, Catch Me If You Can.
0: Oh, brilliant, with Leonardo DiCaprio.
17: Yeah, and Tom Hanks, and that was great. And that was based on a real-life con artist, Frank Abagnale Jr. And if anybody's seen that film, you'll remember the character. It's this like teenage boy who just sweet-talks his way into being an airline pilot, being a surgeon, and along the way he's passing bad checks and doing all sorts of backstreet scooches.
0: And all the time being so utterly charming. Thank you, Petey Puckrick. You're listening to The Arts Hour from the BBC World Service. The American writer Dave Eggers began his career in journalism. His breakthrough book, published 26 years ago, was called A Heartbreaking Work of Staggering Genius. The title was supposed to be ironic. However, the critics agreed. He's had huge success since, with novels including A Hologram for the King and The Circle, both adapted into films. Before writing, Dave Eggers wanted to be an artist, and it was this interest that's inspired his latest novel, Contrapposto, an Italian word which means counterpoint and refers to the standing position of the human body with weight leaning on one leg. Michelangelo's sculpture of David is a perfect example. In this book, we follow the journey of Cricket, a shy but romantic boy growing up in small-town America who falls in love with art, and Olympia, a spirited older girl who encourages his ambitions. When Dave Eggers spoke to the BBC Samira Ahmed, she asked him how long this story had been gestating.
11: I've been thinking about it 20-odd years, or maybe longer. I mean, ever since I was briefly in art school myself in the early 90s. And so having fled, I always thought about some of the things I learned and didn't learn in art school. And then I wrote about art for many years, and I was a designer and illustrator here and there. And so all these ideas were sort of percolating. And maybe 15, 20 years ago, I started thinking about these two characters that embodied different approaches to a life in the arts.
3: So you say that you had studied at art school, and there are moments in this novel which rang so true. I thought, did these things happen to you? So he gets an internship in a really pretentious Chicago art gallery where nobody comes to the exhibition at all. Did that happen?
11: Well, I covered art for many years, mostly in San Francisco, a little bit in Chicago, and I was never in any gallery ever when there was another human in that building. And so there were some, and there still remain, and anywhere in any city, there's so many of these beautiful spaces with great artwork on the walls, and nobody's there. And I think that there's a little bit of a failure to present a welcoming atmosphere to the public. And so I always think it's tragic when you have everything, you have these great young artists or aspiring artists or any late career, whatever, but you don't have a welcoming sort of message. These places can be so off-putting and sterile and snobby. And of all the popular art forms, I think visual art is the most distancing and the most aloof. And I think it's so sad because it should be the most accessible art form, because you don't even have to read. You can just walk in and take in a picture. So why these galleries have created such a snooty atmosphere, I think, is really a disservice to the great work that they often show.
3: Yeah. One of the loveliest things about this novel is that sense of the relationship between an older teacher imparting their wisdom to the young Cricket, and as Cricket grows older, he in a sense wants to do the same. And it's interesting how long you have been a champion for young people, and particularly around reading and writing and creativity, and setting up centres in places like Brooklyn and San Francisco. And I should say, this was a long time before the current moral panic and the backlash against social media and tech. You must have some evidence of the impact of those places, because it's definitely been open for nearly 20 years now?
11: 24 years. We opened in 2002 in San Francisco. Now there's 74 centers around the world. And so the idea is applicable anywhere. One just opened in Toowoomba, Australia, that I'll see later on this year.
3: I mean, have there been published writers who've come? Not that that's the primary goal, but are there writers who've come?
11: For sure. The most recent was Javier Zamora, who wrote a beautiful book called Solito about coming up to the U.S. as an unaccompanied minor. He was one of our students and then a tutor and then went on, got his master's and PhD and everything else. I mean, Sally Wen Mao is an award-winning poet. Shanaka Hodge, she had a whole Marvel series. She started as a 16-year-old with us. Not that they needed us. These were all gifted
1: kids that just, we were part of their journey, but mostly we're just trying to make these kids feel heard, feel that their words have power. And right now, on an existential level, making sure that they don't cede their voice to ChatGPT. They have to learn how to write in their own voice, know that it means something to use their own language, and that any time they let a machine speak for them, they've become voiceless.
0: Dave Eggers, and the novel is Contrapposto. Our cultural critic on today's Arts Hour is the mighty Katie Puckrick. How did you respond to his words, Katie, just then about losing your voice if you rely on large language model forms of AI to write?
17: The way to discover what your voice actually is through writing, formulating concepts, devising rhythms, delighting in making connections between things that don't seem that they have anything in common with each other. And when you just outsource your thinking to a machine, you're atrophying your brain. And the thing about AI is that it's lowest common denominator of whatever it's been fed. And a lot of times it's just been fed junk food work. So it's so banal. I write about perfumes.
0: Yes.
17: And so in the course of doing that, I look at a lot of brand publicity and the brand statements and their blurbs. And so many of them are so obviously just churned out by AI. It's the same idea over and over again. In fact, my job is to punch up that copy. So I 100% agree with Dave that if you don't use it, you'll lose it.
0: And in what ways, if at all, do you find that visual arts is closed off and exclusive?
17: I don't know if the visual arts is closed off and exclusive. I guess you could make a case that perhaps the way it's presented, if you wander into a gallery, an empty gallery in the middle of the afternoon, and it might seem a little daunting because you're the only person in there, and maybe there's a plummy-voiced lady on the door asking you to sign in a book. But when you think about some of the world-class museums like that are here in London, for instance, they're jammed. You can't get up close to the painting, whether it's the National Gallery or the Tate Modern.
0: Katie, thank you so much. You're listening to The Arts Hour from the BBC World Service. Born in South Korea, Peggy Gu has become a world-respected DJ. In 2019, she was in Forbes magazine's 30 Under 30 list of the most influential people from Asia. A singer too, she's just dropped a new track with Ira Starr, one of Nigeria's biggest music artists. It's called Woman. Having studied fashion design in London, Peggy Gu didn't take the obvious route to DJ stardom. She told the BBC's Nick Grimshaw that it was in the German capital, Berlin, that her career and word of mouth fame took off.
4: I used to work at the record store, and when I moved to Berlin, I moved to Berlin to understand the music, electronic music, dance music a bit better. Mm-hmm. And I really feel like Berlin made me understand what techno music really is, because I was more always like house music girl. But now Berlin kind of upgraded my taste, I always say like that. London is where I started DJing when I was in university. I started having resident DJ in the clubs here. But I remember making so many mistakes back in that day, playing wrong track, clear the floor. I was playing for two people, one person. And if I think about it, all those experiences kind of helped me learn faster as a DJ and producer too.
22: What was it that made you want to do it in the first place? What was that the call to DJing and to the dance floor for you?
4: I always was a kid that who always showed the new music to my friend. Hey, do you know this song? Do you want to listen to this song? But I actually coincidentally got the first job as a DJ because I was in London College of Fashion, and they always do this Korean party in every university, and then they had someone, a DJ, booked, but he got canceled because his flight was canceled or something. And I was like, hi guys, I know how to DJ if you want to give me a shot. And I started DJing, and I kind of smashed it that night. And I started to play a little bit more, and then, yeah, I really got into it.
22: And that was it. Come
4: on. And I was going out every night.
22: Yes.
4: In London and Berlin.
22: Uh-huh.
4: Like, to see that DJ. And then I was dancing, but I was staring at the DJ to learn how they mixed it and the transition and the journey. I was that weirdo. Was always that one weirdo.
22: Basically, yeah, you're a student of it. That weirdo.
4: But the DJ must be thinking like, "What is she?
22: Why
4: is she okay?"
22: Staring at me? How does it begin for you? How does a song begin for you when you go into that creative music making process? Where what's day one like for you?
4: It's really hard to explain that, but a lot of people do ask me, "What is your creative process?" It's one of those things. That I always have to start with some kind of inspiration. Mm-hmm. I like to listen to a lot of records before I make music. And then the inspiration has to be there. And then I start from there. And then I think about the lyrics. And then I put, well, my signature sound, bass line. And then when the song is done, I try to write the lyrics. Depends, like, on the inspiration. Yeah. It always changes.
22: Uh-huh. And do you play stuff out to people? Like, yeah. Will you test it on friends or test it in the club?
4: 100%. I always give it to my friend who has no idea anything about music. I was like, how does this sound to you? And she was like, I like it. I was like, okay, it worked. It works. And then I give it to one of my favorite producers, uh-huh. Fran. And then I have a few mentors that I would send it to. Uh-huh. So, yeah.
22: And I want to talk to you about what effect the dance floor has had on you and what it does have on you. I always like hearing from DJs where they enjoy to go and party and go to dance. Is there a place where you think is doing it better than anywhere else right now in the world?
4: That's a great question, because I don't believe in DJ who doesn't like to dance. It's like when someone says, don't trust skinny chef. Kind of same thing, though, isn't it?
22: Right.
4: No?
22: Yeah.
4: It's like, I don't
22: trust
4: believe...
22: a DJ that doesn't like to dance.
4: Yeah, it's so true. Like, I used to go out. That was like, the club was my church. Uh-huh. And if I get a chance to be able to see someone else's performance, whether it's a DJ or artist, I always go. The most recent one I went to was Bad Bunny. I went there not only because I'm a fan of him, but I wanted to get inspiration. And that was in Madrid.
22: Do we have more music coming after Woman?
4: I'm working on something.
22: Yeah.
4: But probably not this summer.
22: Uh-huh.
4: I like to give a time in between so that track can breathe.
22: Uh-huh.
4: But I am working on something else.
22: Okay, exciting.
0: Peggy Goo, Katie Puckrick, do you agree that you should never trust a DJ who doesn't dance?
17: Yeah, I do agree. I mean, it depends on what kind of music they're playing. But if they're a dance DJ, you would hope the original inspiration came from their own personal tail feathers that they would shake upon occasion.
0: Do you think being a DJ is in any way as respected as being a musician who's mastered an instrument or two?
17: I think that being a DJ is absolutely as respected as being a musician and a composer, but it shouldn't be, because it is just playing records. It's just pushing go.
0: But no, but isn't it about, you know, weaving one beat and dropping another one and then going into another track? I mean, all
17: it
0: that
17: is,
0: singing.
17: It is that. And Peggy Goo is a composer herself.
0: Yeah.
17: She's a producer and a composer. So she covers the waterfront. But I've DJed over the years on occasion, and it's one of those things where you feel like you're an absolute genius for no reason. You know, you're just like, put on the record, put on the CD, press play, and then people are losing their minds, their eyes rolling back in their head on the dance floor. And you think, yes, I did that for you. You're welcome. And it's really, there's not that much more to it.
0: No, you're a vibe architect, though, aren't you?
17: Oh, yeah, vibe architect. That's what it is.
0: Okay. Katie, thank you. That's it for part one of the show. But don't go away. Still to come, the star of Supergirl, Millie Alcock. And I'll be talking to Portuguese musician Ana Lua Caiano. The Arts Hour's back after this.
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0: Still to come on The Arts Hour with me, Nikki Beatty, my conversation with the Portuguese musician Ana Lua Caiano about reimagining her country's musical heritage. Supergirl herself, the Australian actor Millie Alcock, talks about DC's latest summer movie, and Cuban artist Tania Bruguera on her conceptual and political work. All that and more still to come on The Arts Hour.
1: BBC News with Chris Aldridge. The German Chancellor Friedrich Merz says an attack on one of Europe's largest pride events in Berlin late on Saturday was an attack on German society. Police are still searching for the driver of a vehicle that rammed into a crowd, killing a woman and injuring 16 people. Devastating forest fires are continuing to spread near the French city of Bordeaux. Nearly a quarter of a million people in the region have now been ordered to evacuate. U.S. reports say that President Trump has decided not to escalate the U.S. military assault on Iran, at least for now. Mr. Trump took the decision after officials expressed concern about falling stocks of Patriot defense missiles, as well as alienating Arab allies. Israeli settlers have set fire to two mosques, cars and agricultural land in the occupied West Bank. 2 days ago, a clash between settlers and Palestinians near the village of Tel left 4 Palestinians and 2 Israelis dead. The Romanian Air Force has shot down another drone that entered its airspace without authorization. It's the third incident of its kind on consecutive days. Investigators say the first drone brought down on Friday was Russian. A typhoon has made landfall in southern China, bringing winds of up to 160 kilometres an hour. 18 people were injured in Hong Kong during Typhoon Noel. The number of confirmed Ebola cases in the Democratic Republic of Congo has now passed 3,000, with over 1,300 deaths. On Saturday, health workers at a treatment centre in eastern Ituri province went on strike over 2 months of unpaid bonuses. The African Development Bank says an impending super El Nino could cost affected African economies up to $20 billion and trigger mass migration. El Nino is a natural warming of the Pacific Ocean, which can disrupt weather patterns worldwide. BBC News.
0: Welcome back to The Arts Hour from the BBC World Service with me, Nikki Beatty. And if you've only just joined us, in the first half of the show, we heard from British-Argentinian actor Anya Taylor-Joy about her latest role in the TV series Lucky, American writer Dave Eggers on his early aspirations as an artist, and South Korean DJ Peggy Gou on taking to the decks for the first time. Coming up, I'll be chatting to the Portuguese musician breaking new ground with old forms, Ana Lua Caiano, and we'll hear from Cuban artist Tania Bruguera. But first, the character of Supergirl was invented by DC Comics in 1959 as a female cousin to Superman. This year, the Australian actress Millie Alcock fully becomes the superheroine in the DC Universe's latest attempt at a summer blockbuster after first appearing as Kara at the end of the 2025 film Superman. Our heroine, Supergirl, was born Kara Zor-El to parents who lived on the planet Krypton before its destruction. They sent her to Earth, but as a young adult, we find her adrift and in self-destruct mode. When her beloved dog Crypto is shot by a space pirate with a poison dart, a predicament I'm sure we can all relate to, she refocuses and seeks revenge. The film's planet hopping was recreated in Watford, a town close to London, England. Less interstellar, more suburban, and home to Warner Brothers Studios in the UK. When Millie Alcock spoke to the BBC's Greg James, he asked her what it was like stepping out on set for the first day of filming.
2: Day one was incredibly cold in the absolutely infamous Watford.
3: Oh, it's supposed to be magical. Tell me it's magical. Tell me that you flew on day one.
2: I was outside. It was magical. We had fake snow. It was a scene that is in the trailer with the lovely David Corin Sweat, mm-hmm. where I land on Earth. And I was speaking in Kryptonian, and I was so excited but also terrified. The first day on any job, I think, is very overwhelming. I don't think that they should record anything for the first week that you do on set,
3: true.
2: Because you're still kind of getting your feet. But it was really lovely to have David there. And he was very gracious and gave some advice about potential bruising, which happens, but you get really proud.
3: Yeah, of course.
2: Yeah, you're like...
3: You're supposed to get beaten up in these films.
2: Yeah.
3: You're Superman or Supergirl.
2: Exactly.
3: That's the whole thing.
2: Mm-hmm.
4: Hey, I was just touching base to see when you think you might be coming back. You know, I'm just worried that you're not going to find your stride here if you keep going off-world all the time, Kara. I'm worried you're not going to find your people.
5: Yeah, well, that's the thing, Clark. I have no people. I'll miss wherever you are, buddy.
3: Music plays a huge role in this film, and you're clearly a big music fan.
2: Mm-hmm.
3: How close to Kara is your music taste, do you think?
2: So I would say that my taste in music is quite similar to Kara's.
3: Mm-hmm. I mean, she's quite a messy character. When we first join her in the film, she is kind of all over the place. She's getting drunk. She's having a nice time.
2: Mm-hmm.
3: So she's quite...
2: She's fun.
3: She's loose.
2: Yeah.
3: Having a nice life.
2: Mm-hmm.
3: And the film itself has got some great throwbacks in there as well.
2: Yes.
3: Sort of iconic tracks, sort of 80s inspired, a lot of 90s and things. I was thinking Fontaine's DC.
2: I made a playlist with Spotify.
3: Okay.
2: That people can go listen to very, very soon. And I did put Favorite by Fontaine's in there.
3: Interesting.
2: And Big Almost Made the Cut by Fontaine's.
3: Okay.
2: Yeah.
3: This is good.
2: Yeah.
3: And we were thinking maybe sort of Wet Leg, Wolf Alice.
2: Yes. Wet Leg is in there.
3: But Kara is sort of good messy.
2: She's great messy.
3: And what did you bring to her? What's the bit of Millie that's in Kara?
2: She is basically me, but I just can't fly. And that was kind of the most fascinating thing about doing this job in this really beautiful meta way that life loves to present you with these full circle moments that hit you by pure surprise. Life's a trip. So
3: what a lovely thing.
2: It was really, really lovely.
0: Millie Alcock talking about Supergirl. Today's cultural critic is Katie Puckrick. Is Supergirl and the DC universe your kryptonite?
6: Yeah, it is my kryptonite. Anything that is just churning out Sausage Factory, formulaic comic book stories over and over again, I just find it tedious. Mm. And I never would have gone to see this film had you not asked me to go have a little peek at it. And I loved it.
0: You did?
6: Yeah.
0: Okay. So what is it about, first of all, in a more general sense, what is it about the comic book universes, Marvel or DC, that still interests vast swathes of the world's population?
6: Well, the stories are classic. There's always a hero. There's a good guy and a bad guy, good over evil, special effects, those classic mythological tropes. And also for the studios, it's just a no-brainer. You don't have to think very hard. You just have to throw a lot of money at it. So those stories are classic.
0: What did you love about the film? Because, I mean, there's been a decline in box office dominance for Marvel and DC Universe fair at movie theaters. Supergirl has tanked at the box office.
6: I found Millie Alcock's performance so fresh, authentic, kind of slacker girl in her little space pod, just kind of jetting around the universe, pub crawling from planet to planet. No love interest. So refreshing.
0: Ah.
6: Nothing to do with trying to get the attention of a man. And she's just totally happy. I found her really aspirational.
0: Excellent.
6: And also, the other thing is, she wasn't, for a superhero, she wasn't all about like, oh, I'm going to save you all, like, relax. Like, she didn't have that Superman energy of goody two-shoes. Her little flying flat that she lives in is like a cross between a teenage girl's bedroom and some kind of music festival that's gone on way too long. But she is quite motivated by saving her pet dog.
0: Well, Katie, I think they ought to use one of those many lines of yours on their poster. Thank you, Katie Puckrick. You're listening to The Arts Hour from the BBC World Service with me, Nikki Beatty. The Portuguese singer, multi-instrumentalist, producer and composer Ana Lua Caiano has just joined us in the studio. Welcome, Ana Lua.
7: Thank you.
0: Your second album is coming out later this year, and it expands the musical language that you've been shaping, where Portuguese folk tradition collides with electronica, rhythmic experimentation and powerful vocals.
8: Temos só 6 anos para brincar, e outros tão poucos na escola e tantos mais a trabalhar, sem conteúdo de
0: So your forthcoming album, will you tell me what the title is?
7: The title is, I'm going to say firstly in Portuguese.
0: Yes.
7: Devagar que a vida é curta. That means slowly as life is short. And it's a saying that my grandparents used to say. And when I was a kid, I didn't understand what it meant.
0: So is the whole album asking us to consider what we might find if we allow ourselves to slow down?
7: Yeah, it's a little bit because it's an album about death. It's a very dark album in a sense. But yeah, it invites us to slow down a little bit.
0: And you tackle the topics of death, war, other issues that trouble you. Is your work deliberately political?
7: Yeah, I don't think it's deliberately political, but I think it's very inspired by the things that I watch in the daily life. And some of the songwriters that I really appreciate in Portugal were from the

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1: The video is shot by, is it somebody from your family?
2: Yeah.
1: Tell us who it is.
2: It's my sister, Joanna Cayenne.
1: So on this particular video, there is an office, because it's workers repeating the same things every day, completely filled with soil. So they are literally buried.
2: Yeah.
1: And there is a phrase that there are more men buried in work than in graves.
2: And the music video showcases strange types of works, like taking out the keys of the computer with some chopsticks. And there's people that might not know what they are doing. They don't know what's the aim. So it's a little bit purposeless.
1: Yes. But the track has beat drops. It has piano.
2: Yeah.
1: At one point, you walk in playing what looks like bagpipes to me.
2: Yeah.
1: There's percussion. You're a one-woman band, aren't you? So are there any unusual instruments on this album?
2: In this album, I try to balance this idea of a lot of rhythm and a lot of confusion with a little bit of silence.
1: Yeah.
2: I recorded sounds from a wool factory in Portugal.
1: Oh, so they're like field recordings.
2: Yes. And there's a lot of music that have those sounds of ta-ta-ta-ta that are recorded in factories. I have also two rocks that the group of women that play a square drum. They played like castanholas. I don't know how to say, but it's the instrument.
1: Castanets?
2: Castanets, yeah, probably. But they play that with rocks from the river where their village is from. So they gave to me the rocks, and I also used that in the concert as well. So I tried to bring a little bit of those objects, strange objects, to the concert.
1: Is it too lofty, then, for me to describe you as an ethnomusicologist?
2: Yeah, you could describe me as that.
1: That's what you're doing in so many ways, isn't it? When I was making a little video to say that you were the guest on the Arts Hour today, and I was explaining that if you think of a female voice from Portugal and all you bring up is fado, then this is going to expand your musical touch points, yeah. Isn't it? How do the Portuguese view what you do? How would they describe you?
2: I think it's very interesting because I have an audience that is a young audience that might be connected more to the dancing part of the music. And I have an audience that is more elderly, people that know the traditional songs. And it's very interesting after the concerts when they speak to me and they said, this rhythm remind me of a song that my mother used to sing. And it, for me, it's so beautiful that people, that sometimes I'm afraid they would be scared with the synthesizer, but no, they are very excited and they recognize something.
1: There is a track called Deixa-me Morto Morrer. Mm-hmm. Am I pronouncing that? Am I butchering that pronunciation?
2: It's in Portuguese, it's very hard to pronounce Portuguese, but it's almost Portuguese.
1: No, you
2: Deixa-me Morto Morrer. We eat the vowels, so it's very hard.
1: You eat the vowels. Yeah, I love that. Maybe that's what we need to learn to do. This is a track from your last album.
2: Mm-hmm. Yeah.
1: Will you tell us a little bit about it?
2: So this song, it was initially about a death of a person and the way someone deals with the death. And as the music continues, it's like, okay, let the dead man die and continue. Let's continue life. But then there's other interpretations, and someone thinks, this is about Salazar, for example, that was the dictator. And I really love to think that the music can change its meaning because of the environment, because now in Portugal, the far right started to grow a lot. So I think this music got another meaning because of that.
1: So just thinking about all these performances that you've got coming up across Europe this summer. So you're going to be at the WOMAD Festival in the UK this weekend, Galicia and Rioja in Spain in August, Sardinia, Florence in Italy. I'm interested to know how you've learned to transmit emotion and stories via your body and your face and your voice rather than the words, which many people won't understand. How do you work on that?
2: I think that even in Portugal, when I'm performing, I feel that in each song I'm kind of an actress. So I try to really feel what I'm saying.

0: And I hope that people can relate and
1: I think they can
0: feel that. O sol que pede atrás de ti,
1: que eu vá para onde ele vai, não fica aqui. What is the story behind your plaits or your braids? They are long ponytails on either side, so pigtails, but they're right down to below your ribs, and then you've got little bands all the way up to give them segments. Is that very Portuguese?
0: No, it just started with a music video. Firstly, my hair grew a lot since the first music video where I used this. And then in this last Uma Vida a Menos, we made a huge braids that go. There's a shot in the music video in with the cows and everything. And the braids go all over the cows. And sometimes the cows pull the braids. But the idea, and I want to continue to explore what these braids could mean. And in the next music videos, we're going to explore like the different uses of this braid. So it's a character as well.
1: It's a character, yeah, exactly. They are characters that are adding to you. Ana Lua Caiano, muito obrigada.
0: Muito obrigada.
1: You're listening to The Arts Hour from the BBC World Service with me, Nikki Beatty. Tania Bruguera is an artist from Cuba who's exhibited and in some cases performed her work across the globe. Her work is conceptual as well as political, often harnessing the public to take part. One example is her landmark piece, Tatlin's Whisper No. 6, which she staged in Havana. She invited people to come up to a microphone and say whatever they liked for 1 minute, after which actors in military uniforms escort them off the stage. The Cuban president at the time, Raul Castro, was seeking to improve relations with US President Barack Obama, and the government did not respond favorably to Tania's piece. With a new solo exhibition of her work opening in the UK, Tania Bruguera spoke candidly to the BBC's John Wilson about her memories of the controversial artwork from nearly two decades ago.
2: How did people seize that opportunity? What did they say?
3: It was insane. It was really... I had a friend, she doesn't understand Spanish, she say, I don't know what they talk about, the air is so thick, you can feel the fear. And it was fascinating using art to give people freedom.
2: I think it was 5 years later, 2014, you tried to restage that piece.
3: I restaged
2: and then you were arrested and detained for several days. What happened?
3: Yeah, because one non-negotiable area is in Cuba, you never mix art with activism. You never invite dissidents to an artwork, which is what I did in 2009. A lot of dissidents came and spoke. But as an artist, you have to say, I have one time to do this, I'll do it properly. And if I don't exhibit anymore, doesn't matter. You know, the work has been done properly. Then when Obama and Raul decided to have an approachment and opening the relationship, diplomatic relationship, you know, I wanted to test it. My work is also testing politics. You know, you say something as politician, I'm going to believe you and I'm going to do it. And then it will test how real your statement was. And rightly so. Immediately, they detained me. They detained 87 more people. People who didn't even know the work was happening because they were dissidents who had no idea who I was.
2: What, they were arrested in relation to your piece? 87 people were arrested, but even though they had nothing to do with it?
3: Yeah, because in Cuba, they have a list of dissidents. And every time there is a national holiday or an important person is traveling to Cuba or there is some rumor that some protest is going to happen, they preventively detain people.
2: Right. But you say this was happening at a time of those bilateral talks when Obama and Raul Castro were talking about trade agreements, political rapprochement, and you were testing whether that would work with art. Now, you found out the hard way that that wasn't going to be so easy.
3: Mm-hmm.
2: You did leave Cuba eventually, and did you feel you were forced out? Did you want to leave?
3: No.
2: You would have stayed in Cuba if you could have done.
3: Yes, absolutely. I was forced. I was blackmailed. And to be honest, the reason I decide to leave is because they tried so much to convince me to leave that I knew I had that as a bargaining chip. So I say, I leave only if you liberate these artists. And I gave them a list of, like, I don't know, 20 people or something who are in prison. And that was basically it.
2: And they were all artists, 20 people.
3: No, there were some journalists, and also there were underage kids who were in prison.
2: Why did Cuba want you to leave the country? Why was it? Would it not have been simpler just to have locked you up, to have put you in prison?
3: In one of the interrogation sessions, they told me I would not be put in prison because I was not going to become the Cuban Ai Weiwei. So what they did is they put me in home detention, where I was for 9 months not able to leave my house, not even to buy food, to go to the doctor, to nothing. So I was for 9 months in my house.
2: Wow.
3: Like, literally, I could not even go to somebody else's in the building home.
2: So you are now living and working in the United States in this state of forced exile. How has the current political climate in America, in the US, affected your work, do you think?
3: Very much. It's very funny. The other day I was in a conversation in New York, and the person who was moderating presented me as somebody who come from the future to our present in the United States. And what he meant by that is I already been gone through a lot of things that aren't happening now in the United States. Like, you start feeling things I felt 30 years ago in Cuba. Like, people afraid of talking, people in their job being very careful about what they say. The government took money from the National Endowment for Humanities. This is the government responsibility for research and ideas. So I think all of that is pressure. Yes, it's not as evident as being detained from your home and being put in prison, but this is also censorship and is also pressure.
1: Artist Tania Bruguera. Katie Puckrick is still with me in the studio as today's cultural critic. Are you drawn to experience Tania's exhibition after hearing that?
4: Oh, absolutely. I mean, what a brave woman anyway, in terms of standing her ground and the fact that she threw her political and artistic power behind getting those other prisoners released.
1: How do you feel about public performance art being used as political statement?
4: Well, all art is a political statement. Art is made in the context of the society that the artist lives in. And to claim that art is not political is from a position of privilege, because it's something that even I'm thinking about bossa nova that existed in Brazil in the 60s. And by the end of the 60s, bossa nova segued into tropicalia, which was kind of a psychedelic version of the same thing. And that was more working class, more overtly protest music. You know, we listen to it and think, oh, this is lovely martinis at sundown kind of thing on your yacht. But it was political protest against the right wing government at the time. And even the fact that the harmonies were quite dissonant and there was sort of ambiguous resolutions within the music. A lot of the artists had to, whether it was Jobim or whether it was Caetano Veloso, Gal Costa, they were harassed and hassled and sometimes had to self-exile.
1: Do I sense a new album of Brazilian deep cuts coming from you, Katie Puckrick?
4: Well, that's a good idea.
1: Yes.
4: That's a good idea.
1: Thank you, Katie. We end today's Arts Hour with music from Algeria. Imarhan are a Tuareg band who combine North African desert blues with electric rock. Imarhan translates as the ones I care about, and they've just released their fourth album, Esam, meaning lightning. They're touring Europe in September and on their travels performed for the BBC's Catherine Tickell. Here, via an interpreter, their lead singer introduces the band and the track they played.
5: Je suis Saddam Ibrahim.
6: My name is Saddam Ibrahim, leader of the group Imarhan. I'm here in the studio today with Haiballah, Abkaldar, Tar and Hisham. We founded the group Itamarraset in 2006. As a band, we do our best to preserve Tuareg culture, our language and our traditions. For example, we only sing in Tamashek. This helps us nurture and protect our identity. It is a way to preserve the Tuareg's vocabulary and the poems which otherwise would slowly disappear, especially given that Tamashek isn't taught in schools. Keeping our language alive is the most important thing we can do.
5: Aujourd'hui, chez nous, en fait, c'est depuis la guerre du Mali, donc on a beaucoup de réfugiés.
6: Since the beginning of the war in Mali, many refugees have come to live in Tamanrasset. There isn't a single Tuareg house which doesn't have at least one or two refugee families living there. So, of course, we've felt the suffering of other people, and we can't turn a blind eye. Especially in the media today, it seems like no one's talking about what's happening in the region. There are lots of problems in the world, and barely anyone is interested in the desert and the people there. So we're trying to speak out. It's very important. Dunya Toshav is a song about how life has changed. I feel like life moves very fast nowadays. The song explores the differences between the lives of nomadic people who call the desert their home and the lives of those who live in cities. It's two different worlds.
5: On a deux mondes différents.

Imaan Han performing live. That's it for this week's Arts Hour. Thank you for your ears, and thank you to both my guests, Ana Lua Cayano and Katie Puckrick. For now, from me, Nikki Beatty, studio managers Sarah Hockley and Giles Aspen, and producers Nikki Paxman and Kieran Birmingham, see you next week.

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5: Welcome to the newsroom. I'm Charlotte Gallagher. Coming up, we're in Germany after a car is driven into a Berlin Pride event, killing one person.
6: It's a terrible situation, very difficult for me. I'm shocked.
5: In France, another 55,000 people are told to flee their homes as wildfires continue to rage.
7: The fire is 500 metres away and the flames are leaping 500 metres. I don't think we'll put it out. It's going to spread.
5: We hear from the new British Prime Minister, Andy Burnham. He tells us about his first phone call with President Trump. Also,
8: wake me up before you go, go. Don't leave me hanging on like a yo-yo. Wake me up before you go, go. I don't wanna leave.
5: How the 1980s pop stars Wham took communist China by storm. All that to come in the next 30 minutes.
9: BBC News with Moira Alderson. Police in Germany are continuing to search for a man believed to have carried out an attack on one of Europe's largest pride events in Berlin. One woman was killed and 16 people were injured when a van drove into a crowd near the Brandenburg Gate. The German Chancellor condemned it as a heinous act. Joe Inwood reports.
10: The car allegedly used in the attack was found in a nearby park, its front crumpled against a tree. Minutes earlier, it had been used as a deadly weapon against Germany's LGBTQ community, who had been holding a huge pride event. It's reported that some of the victims were also stabbed. Police have named the suspect as Abdul B and said he was believed to have links to Islamist circles in Berlin. Germany's Chancellor, Friedrich Merz, said it was an attack on the whole of society.
9: Devastating forest fires are continuing to spread near the French city of Bordeaux. Nearly a quarter of a million people in the region have now been ordered to evacuate. The city's exhibition centre was turned into a huge emergency shelter overnight. Meanwhile, in Spain, firefighters there have resumed aerial operations to tackle major wildfires after calmer conditions overnight. More than 100,000 people have been evacuated or ordered to stay indoors, mainly around Madrid and Avila. Thousands more are affected by a blaze in Castellón. The Prime Minister, Pedro Sánchez, warned people to be aware of misinformation. From Spain, here's Sergi Forcada.
11: This is a message that he always insists on, urging people to rely on mass media that people can trust. Because obviously, in a situation like this, there's lots of misinformation. He was mentioning, for example, people talking about potential causes of the incident, whether it would be related to climate changes or not. Here he's saying, look, just follow what institutions are saying, what mayors are saying, or what a reliable mass media is saying.
9: Israeli settlers have set fire to two mosques as well as cars and agricultural land in the occupied West Bank as tensions there continue to intensify. Sebastian Usher reports.
12: Palestinian reports say that two villages in the occupied West Bank came under attack from settlers overnight, with cars vandalised, property stolen and hate graffiti spray painted on walls. The latest wave of settler attacks comes after an incident on Friday in which shooting broke out as settlers entered the village of Tel and clashed with residents. Both sides accused the other of provoking the violence, which left four Palestinians and two Israelis dead.
9: It's being reported widely in the United States that President Trump has decided, for now at least, not to escalate the US military assault on Iran. The reports say Mr. Trump took the decision after officials expressed concern about falling stocks of Patriot defense missiles, as well as alienating Arab allies. World News from the BBC. Britain's new Prime Minister, Andy Burnham, has said he would publicly oppose Donald Trump if it meant defending the UK's national interest. In his first major interview since taking office, Mr. Burnham told the BBC the president was really warm in their first call, but didn't say that he trusted him. He also chose not to commit to spending 3% of national income on defence by the end of the decade. The Romanian Air Force has shot down another drone that entered its airspace without authorization. It's the third incident of its kind on consecutive days. Investigators say the first drone brought down on Friday was Russian. The country's president, Nicolae Dan, said investigations were continuing into the other two. He said it was intolerable that Russia continued to violate Romanian airspace and that the incidents were being treated with seriousness by his government and its NATO allies. The African Development Bank is warning that an impending super El Nino could cost affected African economies between $10 and $20 billion and trigger mass migration. Camilla Mills has this report.
13: The African Development Bank's director for climate change has told Reuters news agency that the hardest hit countries could lose between 1 and 2% of GDP as droughts, floods and storms damage crops and infrastructure. Anthony Nyong said food and water shortages could force people to leave badly affected areas. Sudan, Somalia, the Democratic Republic of Congo and Mali are among the countries considered particularly vulnerable.
9: In cycling, Tadej Pogacar is poised to win a fifth Tour de France title as the race reaches its final processional stage in Paris. The Slovenian has a commanding lead of more than 7 minutes. Sunday's final has been shortened to 89 kilometres after security forces were redeployed to help tackle major wildfires in southwest France. BBC News.
2: Hello, you're listening to The Newsroom with me, Charlotte Gallagher. Germany is yet again taking in the news of a deadly attack on a crowd of innocent people. One woman has been killed and 17 others injured after a car was driven into a pride parade in Berlin. Police are hunting the suspect, named as Abdul B, saying he's known to them and has Islamist links. Security analyst Holger Schmidt described on German TV what had happened.
14: The vehicle was driven into the area where the event took place, the area in the Tiergarten between Potsdamer Platz and the Brandenburg Gate. And then the vehicle was driven through the visitors of the festival until it came to a halt when it hit a tree. The driver and perhaps one other person got out and escaped. But there are also reports that the attack continued with people being stabbed with a knife or even a machete.
2: Julian Mietek was at the parade when the attack happened.
15: We have a beautiful pride today, and now it's a terrible situation. Yeah, it's very difficult for me. I'm shocked.
2: Let's go to Berlin now and speak to the journalist Matthew Konichnik. And Matthew, what's the latest with the investigation?
16: Well, the latest is that the police continue their manhunt. They've searched the suspect's apartment overnight. They also went to some of his family members in search of him, so far with no luck. They say, as you mentioned, that he has an Islamist background, although the details on that are a bit murky. He has spent some time in incarceration in a youth facility. He was just released in May, according to police. And he has a history of violence, apparently, with arrests for assault and robbery as well. But, you know, I think the city is a bit on edge as long as he is on the loose. The police warned that, you know, he could very well be armed still and is clearly very dangerous.
2: And this as well isn't the first attack like this in Germany, is it?
16: No, that's a very good point. There unfortunately have been a long string of such attacks over the past decade, in fact, stretching back to 2016, where when there was a similar attack involving a lorry that an Islamist drove into a Christmas market not far from where this attack occurred and killed 12 people. And that's been followed in the ensuing years by a number of similar attacks. There was one, in fact, in February in Munich. also with an Islamist background. Not all of them are tied to Islamic terrorism, however.
5: And this Pride event in Berlin, it's a huge event, isn't it? Thousands and thousands of people go to it.
16: Yes, it's an extraordinary event. It's one of the really marquee events on Berlin's calendar. It's one of the highlights of the summer. Hundreds of thousands of people there. The sort of grand finale is to take place at the Brandenburg Gate, which is, you know, why this attack has unfortunately such symbolic importance and resonates to such a degree, is this is a place where Germans typically go to celebrate, in this case to celebrate the civil rights that the LGBTQ community has achieved. And you know, very, very joyous occasion. And now they've had to cancel the whole thing, obviously, due to this tragedy. But it is really a massive event with hundreds of thousands of people participating. And that also makes it a bit difficult to secure because of the sheer number of people and the large area. The attack actually took place in the Tiergarten Park, which is a large park in central Berlin.
5: Matthew, thank you. That was Matthew Konieczny in Berlin. The exceptionally hot summer in Europe is stretching the authorities to the limit as wildfires continue to spread. In Spain, fires are now burning near the city of Valencia on the country's east coast, while tens of thousands of people have been evacuated from around Madrid in the centre of the country. Meanwhile, an even bigger evacuation has been underway in southwest France. This firefighter is involved in the effort to tackle a huge fire near Bordeaux.
7: It's terrible. The fire is hard to control. The fire is 500 meters away and the flames are leaping 500 meters. With the wind they're forecasting at 80 kilometers an hour, I don't think we'll put it out. It's going to spread.
5: Our Paris correspondent, Hugh Schofield, has been telling us more.
17: The bad news is that the main fire, the one we're focused on, which is west of Bordeaux, this major metropolitan area in southwest France, this main fire is still burning out of control. And overnight, things have got worse. It's headed in a new direction, it seems to me, sort of slightly to the southeast, so approaching the southwestern side of Bordeaux. As a result, the authorities have ordered the evacuation of more towns. That's six small towns in the kind of outer suburbs of Bordeaux, where the people have been told to leave. 50,000 or so more people to add to the, I don't know, what is it, 200,000 who've already had to leave their homes. On top of that, the motorway down there, the A63, which is a main artery leading down to Spain, that's been cut. And rail services south of Bordeaux have been cut too. So things are not looking any better today than they were yesterday. So not a good situation.
5: And these tens of thousands of people that have been evacuated, where are they going? And presumably they have no idea when they're going to be able to get back home.
17: Indeed. There is a great holding centre, evacuation centre set up in Bordeaux. There's a place they call the Exhibition Centre, the Parc des Expositions, which is a great big complex of big hangar-like buildings. And one of them has been converted into a kind of makeshift refugee evacuation centre, if you like, with loads and loads of camp beds and so on. So in the first instance, many people are going there. Many people arrive there, given food, water, and then going on to, you know, if they're French, they're going on to family elsewhere or friends elsewhere who are putting them up. I mean, most people are leaving in their own cars and so are able to move on. Tourists, it's a slightly different matter, obviously. There again, most people will have their own cars. They may go to this centre as well and then head home or simply, you know, rearrange their plans to go elsewhere in France.
5: And we've been hearing that these fires have generated a very dangerous, unique cloud as well.
17: Indeed. I mean, I'm learning this just as we all are, but there's a term for this, which is pyrocumulonimbus. It's a kind of firestorm cloud, and they're talking a lot about this here in France now. And when it happens, it's very worrying. It's not happening all the time, but when the heat reaches a certain intensity and there's enough vegetation being burned, and there's an awful lot of low brush in this area now because there's a lot of rain earlier in the year, which means that there's a lot of vegetation that's grown, and now that's very, very dry. So it's all been consumed, creating this very, very intense heat. When that happens, at a certain point, you get these pyrocumulonimbus clouds, which are like a great big vortex of very, very hot air shooting up into the sky, swirling around. And this is very dangerous because caught up in this are lots of sticks and branches and bits of debris and so on, which can then be projected a long way away from the centre of the fire. And that means you get these great, what they call in French, sauts de feu, which means fire leaps. The fire can leap suddenly 1,000 metres, a kilometre or more, because of this phenomenon. And that's what they saw last night. The conditions worsened and you were seeing more of these pyrocumulonimbus phenomena, which create these leaps, great leaps forward for the fire. And obviously that's the last thing that they want.
5: Hugh Schofield in Paris, and you're listening to The Newsroom. Israeli settlers have set two mosques on fire in the occupied West Bank. They also burnt cars and agricultural land belonging to Palestinians. The attacks come 2 days after 4 Palestinians and 2 Israelis were killed during a confrontation in a Palestinian village. We're joined now by our global affairs reporter, Sebastian Usher. And Sebastian, firstly, the killings in the village, what happened there?
12: Still a slightly confused situation with both sides accusing the other of provoking the violence. This was in the village of Tel, just near Nablus in the occupied West Bank. Essentially, and what the Israelis were saying, the settlers were saying, is that a group of hikers, settlers as hikers, came to this village and Palestinian residents came out. Now, the Palestinians say they came out to protect their property. They saw this as a threat to themselves. Some of the settlers were carrying guns, as they generally do. Now, there's some social media footage that was put out, which, as I say, shows this confused standoff in which you see some of the settlers brandishing those rifles. Then at a certain point, a Palestinian resident seizes a rifle and then they're shooting. The Israelis say essentially that the Palestinian fired first and then they fired back. As I say, all confused, but both sides have seen this as another intensification of the escalation in violence that has been going on now for a long time in the West Bank.
5: And what's happened since those killings?
12: Well, Palestinians say that there have been a wave of settler attacks on villages across the West Bank. Overnight, 2 villages in particular came under attack, and mosques, a mosque in each of those villages, looking at social media footage, hearing from Palestinians on the scene, settlers tried to set light to them and they spray painted their walls with essentially hate graffiti calling for revenge.
5: About a month ago, 2 former Israeli prime ministers and other leading figures in Israeli society said what the settlers were doing was terrorism in the West Bank. But it seems since then, nothing has changed and nothing has been done.
12: Yes. I mean, there is a split in Israel over this, as you will know well, where there are many senior figures, as I say, most of them, as you're saying, they're people who have served in very high positions but are essentially retired, expressing their concern over what the settlers are doing, not only in terms of what they're doing to the Palestinians, but what they're doing to Israeli society and what they're doing to Israel's reputation abroad. I mean, we've seen international condemnation, international reaction, sanctions to some extent from countries in Europe against some settler groups, some individual settlers. But as you say, nothing on the ground has really changed. And what Palestinians say, what journalists report on when they go there, is that although Israeli forces, the security forces and the police do attend some of these incidents, they seem to take the side of the settlers rather than mediating as a kind of unbiased entity between the two. And sometimes that leads to an intensification of the violence rather than a way of calming it down. This present Israeli government is dependent on extremists, two far-right members of the Knesset, Ben-Gavir, Smotrich, both of whom have senior positions, and they have very much engineered an increase, an intensification, an escalation. Perhaps that will change with the upcoming election, but at the moment that looks unlikely.
5: Sebastian, thank you. That was Sebastian Usher. Let's stay with the West Bank, because every day dozens of Palestinian patients from the occupied territory cross into Israel for specialised medical care they can't get at home. Waiting to drive them to hospital are Israeli volunteers who've increased in number since the October 7th attacks in 2023. Naoma Sherbel-Ball has been joining the patients and volunteers for their car journeys from the checkpoints to hospitals in Israel.
18: Every week, 24-year-old Nasser Adi stands with his mother on the edge of Beit Umar in the occupied West Bank, waiting for a lift to hospital in Israel. Heightened tensions in the West Bank after Hamas's October 7th attacks and the war in Gaza that followed, as well as the recent unprecedented rise in settler violence, make his journey for treatment even more fraught.
19: The situation is always tense. If anyone starts any problem at a checkpoint or carries an attack, the impact can affect us all. So I am always on guard. Thankfully, nothing has happened to me personally, but I always stay cautious. There isn't any trust anymore. I still have Jewish friends, but at the same time, there is fear. And it goes both ways. They are also afraid of Arabs.
18: Nasser is one of thousands of Palestinian patients who are treated in Israeli hospitals every year, paid for by the Palestinian Authority. He suffers from a rare enzyme disorder, which can be life-threatening. Even leaving Nasser's home is far from straightforward.
20: Just arrived at one of the entrances to Beit Umar. There's a bright orange gate which straddles the road into town. And most of the roads that provide access to the town have been blocked in this way for much of the war. The Israeli military say that it's a security measure. But it makes life here very difficult, preventing residents from driving in and out of town. And so at the gate, people have to get out and then walk across the orange gate and take another car or taxi to continue their journey.
18: Despite the bleak outlook, the family has an unlikely ally trying to support them. 78-year-old Myron Joshua from a neighboring settlement laughs and chats in Hebrew with Nasser and his family.
21: I definitely became what I call an unsettled settler.
18: Myron is a volunteer from Road to Recovery, a charity which drives Palestinian patients from the West Bank to hospital in Israel. He lives in Kfar Etzion, the first Israeli settlement to be built in the West Bank in 1967. Under international law, settlements are illegal.
21: I can understand Israelis who'd look to me and say, but if you're so unsettled about what's happening, why don't you just leave? If I close my eyes and my life to what's going on here, I don't know if I'm contributing to the future. By living here, I have the naive feeling that I can hopefully be a thorn in the side of my co-settlers, and that I can also reach out to Palestinians and help them in ways I couldn't do it in the past.
18: Driving through the checkpoint into Israel every week, the group casts an unusual image. Myron, an Orthodox Jew, wearing a kippah, driving Nasser and his mother, Supa, wearing a hijab. Myron calls it a tent of Abraham.
21: The minute young people don't come into contact with Israelis, the fact that Israelis don't come into contact with Palestinians, we demonize each other. But since October 7th, it's almost as if we're building the fear, but the fear is real, the fear is true, but we're like casting it in cement, making it so we can't deal with it.
18: Last year, 55,000 visits by Palestinian patients were approved by Israel, 50% more than the year before. According to international law, as an occupying power in the West Bank, Israel does have a legal obligation to provide access to healthcare. But a third of patients and the carers who request to cross with them still had their permits refused by Israel. For those that navigate the permissions needed, these volunteer drivers make that access to life-saving treatment possible.
21: It's actually grown from taking him to the hospital to friendship to almost a partnership and maybe creating hope, right? But I pray to feel it one day, be hopeful. I'm a pessimist, a realist.
5: Naomi Sherbel-Ball reporting. As Andy Burnham settles into his new job as the UK's new Prime Minister, one of the key foreign policy issues he faces is how to tackle his relationship with Donald Trump. The US president hasn't hesitated to criticise many European leaders, most recently over their stance on the war with Iran, and he's repeatedly spoken out against NATO allies for not spending enough on defence. Now, in his first major interview as Prime Minister, Mr. Burnham has said he'd publicly oppose Mr. Trump if it meant defending the UK's national interest. The BBC's Laura Koonsberg asked him, "Do you think you can trust Donald Trump?"
1: Well, I've had one phone call and it was a good exchange. I always will see, judge people as I find them. I've lived my whole life by that, and I found him to be really warm on Monday. But obviously, you know, we will continue to build the relationship as we go forward.
3: But as things stand, you're not sure at this stage that you can place your trust in him as a fellow leader.
1: It's a changing world, isn't it? And you just have to obviously call things as they develop.
3: And in that changing
1: world, I can't at any point say that I won't take a different opinion from him.
3: So you'd be willing to call Donald Trump out if you think that's the right thing?
1: Of course. All leaders have to do that. You have to defend your own national interest before anything else. I will always put Britain's interest first.
5: Finally, the British pop stars Wham made history in 1985 by becoming the first Western band to perform their music in China. Some footage from the time has been buried for decades, but is to be released in a new documentary, which is in cinemas on the 28th of July and later on the BBC.
22: Two young men in a sort of geopolitical situation.
23: You're not really going to come in and ask us about our opinions, are you?
22: Wham's timing was exquisite. There was a hunger in China for connection with the West.
5: The film Wham 10 Days in China tells the story of George Michael and Andrew Ridgeley staging two concerts in Beijing and Guangzhou. They were fairly unknown in the country and people weren't sure what to make of them or their music. Anita Anand spoke to Pepsi, one of the backing singers, about that tour.
24: As far as memory goes, it's not visual for me. It's like a feeling, you know, we were in a culture that we'd never been in before. Also, we did feel that we were being scrutinized. You know, wherever we went, we were like looked at, like we were in the market and people were looking at us thinking, why are you wearing those lovely green hats with the red star? We really felt totally out of our own culture. For us, the first song, going on stage, seeing the audience, usually we're usually met with like a barrage of applause and loud screams, but there was nothing. And it was bright lights. We went on stage and we were almost like stopped in our tracks because it was so strange. We were not getting a response from the audience other than the audience that were very far back, right up at the auditorium where they were like dancing. And I think they were sort of foreigners from the embassy or whatever. So they were kind of letting loose at the back. But unfortunately, they were marched out. They were told not to do that. So we were not getting the reaction that we were usually used to.
25: What a historic occasion it was, you know, the first Western band to go to communist China. Did you feel like ambassadors? Did you feel like trailblazers?
24: We just thought another show, another country. But, you know, there was strategy involved regarding doing the China gig because by doing China, it meant the world's lens were on us.
25: One thing that you may not be aware of is just how many Chinese say that was the moment that hearts and minds opened and that they were first introduced to this beat that didn't make any sense, these people who they didn't understand, and a music that they were unfamiliar with.
24: For Shirley and I on tour with Wham in China, we were literally two peas in a pod, like moving around because it just felt very, very strange. And the, in fact, the moment I knew that something extraordinary was happening was when we started to perform Freedom. I don't want your freedom. I remember us coming off stage and thinking, wow, that song, I think, did something. Because at the time, it was very kind of, there was lots of restrictions, et cetera, et cetera. We were just there doing a job.
5: That was Pepsi speaking to Anita Anand. And you've been listening to the Newsroom from the BBC World Service with me, Charlotte Gallagher. And there's a news summary coming up next.
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1: He knows really well what he's doing when he goes off the plane with a raccoon.
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3: BBC News with Tom Sanders. The German Chancellor Friedrich Merz says an attack on one of Europe's largest pride events in Berlin late on Saturday was an attack on German society. Police are still searching for the driver of a vehicle that rammed into a crowd, killing a woman and injuring 16 people. Devastating forest fires are continuing to spread near the French city of Bordeaux. Nearly a quarter of a million people in the region have now been ordered to evacuate. Spain's Prime Minister Pedro Sanchez says difficult hours lie ahead in the fight against major wildfires, but there have been positive signs that blazes near Madrid are being brought under control. Israeli settlers have set fire to two mosques in the occupied West Bank as tensions with Palestinians continue. 2 days ago, a clash between settlers and Palestinians near the village of Til left four Palestinians and two Israelis dead. The Romanian Air Force shot down a third drone that entered its airspace in 3 days. Investigators say the first drone brought down on Friday was Russian. The African Development Bank says an impending super El Nino could cost affected African economies up to $20 billion and trigger mass migration. El Nino is a natural warming of the Pacific Ocean, which can disrupt weather patterns worldwide. Dubai has launched a campaign to revive its tourist industry by offering money and incentives to residents who invite foreign family and friends to visit. Tourist numbers in the Emirates have fallen sharply since the start of the US-Iran war. In cycling, Tadej Pogačar is poised to win a fifth Tour de France title in the race's final processional stage in Paris. Sunday's finale has been shortened to ease the pressure on security forces who are tackling wildfires in southwest France. BBC News.
0: Welcome to More Than the Score, the BBC World Service show that tells sports stories from beyond the score sheet. I'm John Bennett, and today we're talking about a player who didn't win the World Cup, but might have found another way of conquering America. If you followed the World Cup on social media this year, you might have noticed one face popping up more than others. Norway striker Erling Haaland was already a football superstar thanks to his exploits with Manchester City, but the World Cup has seen his popularity skyrocket far beyond the sporting world. He's now got more than 70 million followers on Instagram, and he's been the star of countless memes and viral videos. But he's also become a growing presence in US pop culture too. I've been speaking to Tobias Hovland, who's reported from the tournament for the Norwegian broadcaster NRK, about the Haaland phenomenon. But first, we hear from Crystal Bell, the digital culture editor for pop culture and tech website Mashable. She's been tracking Haaland's rise on social media, but how much did she know about him before the World Cup started?
2: He wasn't really well known between or among me and my friends. And I think that's a real gauge of his popularity now, because now he's all we can talk about here in the US. You know, I cover creators for a living. And one thing that we see over and over again, right, is that people just don't follow just talent anymore. They follow personality, right? So Haaland has really figured that out. And I think that was the first thing where I started to realize, like, oh, this guy is really funny and he's starting to become like all over my feeds, is when I started seeing screenshots of his Snapchats everywhere. And I was like, wait a second, who's still using Snapchat? And so I did like a big deep dive. And I was like, wait a second, he is so funny, so charming. And what I like is that usually when athletes become these big global superstars, their public image really becomes more polished and carefully managed. But I feel like Haaland's gone the opposite direction, right? He feels so spontaneous and he embraces the memes and he gives like fans a reason to follow him even when he's not on the pitch. And that is so important. I think at this point he has 30 million new Instagram followers since the start of the World Cup. He has almost 70 million as of today on Instagram. So those are huge numbers.
0: That is fascinating that you love how authentic he is. I think that is key. I really agree with that. But for Tobias and I, we've known about Erling Haaland for such a long time, and he's kind of gradually crept up on us. But I wonder, just quickly, Crystal, before I get to Tobias, what was your first impression of Erling Haaland when you saw him and when you heard him speak?
2: I think it was the Snapchat where he was saying like, oh, everyone is like in this perfect world. Everyone's trying to be perfect. I was like, wait, this guy is so funny. But I do think it was a tale of two timelines, because a lot of the perhaps men in my life, they started seeing edits of him looking really like scary, like a Viking on the pitch. And I was like, no, my timeline is all like, oh, he is baby boy. He's like, I was getting really colorful, like cute edits. And I feel like other people were getting like the really scary, like he's a Viking and he's running after you. And my timeline was all like, no, look, he's baby.
0: Tobias, this is fascinating, isn't it? Because, you know, we've both followed his career for a long time. And for us, I guess you're the same. It's all about football. It's all about the goals, his ability on the pitch. For other people, like Crystal, for people just getting to know him, it's about how funny he is, how entertaining he is. What do you make of it?
1: He's 1 year older than me, and he's from a place 30 minutes from where I grow up. So I've been knowing him for a really, really long time. And the funny thing is that you can see he's almost the same as he was when he was like 14, 15 years old. He's just gotten a much bigger audience. He stays true to his personality and how he answers and how he is. And especially like Crystal said on Snapchat, I think it's hilarious how he just posts things like he's a nobody. But it's so funny because it's he's so big. He knows what he's doing when he's posting stuff. And sometimes he's posting things about his hometown, and he mentions like small cities or places in Norway to just like give them a shout out. And people think it's really funny in Norway when he brings up really small places in interviews and stuff.
0: Do you know why he's so interested in social media and doing the vlogs? Is it just a bit of fun for him? Because, you know, he's earning so much money. He's at the top of his game in football. Why do you think he wants to do it? What's his motivation for it?
1: I think he sees like to brand himself and to make himself interesting for like brands and stuff, but also like the whole world. He was looking for good opportunities when the World Cup was in USA. He didn't, like you said in the start, had a big audience there before. And then when he scores 7 goals and have his hair and he's so dominant on the pitch, then he can attract a lot more new followers. And I think he sees there's a lot of upsides in getting all this positive feedback on social media, because at some point in his career, he got a lot of hate on how he was in his interviews because he only answered short and didn't give the journalist or any of the like press anything. I think he's changed a bit and becoming a bit more like smiling and wholesome, how Crystal told. And I think that's like something he wanted as well, to be known as a more like down to earth person, because he's been that since he was very young, is my impression. But maybe he was a bit too scared of showing his personality in the start.
0: Yeah, I could tell from personal experience. He used to be very, very difficult to interview, but yeah, he's a lot better now. But Crystal, it certainly working, isn't it? Tell us more about the platforms. I didn't know about the Snapchat thing, actually. I didn't know that he was big into that. What platforms has he been particularly successful in?
2: Yeah, it's him and Kylie Jenner just running Snapchat over there.
0: What a pair. Well, I didn't expect them to be associated.
2: Yeah, who knew? You know, and I just want to add to Tobias's point. I do think that Haaland is an elite player who also understands that personality is part of the product. And so I think he is giving fans something to participate in and not just watch. And you really see that on social media. So Snapchat, obviously a huge platform for him. I think the big meme following every Team Norway game was, what is he going to say on Snapchat? Like, we just know he's going to make some kind of like Snapchat Snapchat, he's going to snap something, you know, silly and unserious. Instagram is a huge barometer of just success, especially this World Cup. I don't want to overstate, like, we just love his personality. I do think, like, the fact that he is extremely talented and Norway specifically had such a, I don't know if this would be correct, but a kind of a Cinderella type story of getting to the World Cup and then also being so successful is a huge part of why I think Americans really love him. And we saw the same thing with the Cabo Verde goalkeeper, Vazina. Like, he's also extremely talented, but was part of like this narrative that I think Americans really love. So I do want to say that. I think it is more than just his personality. He's also extremely talented, and we do love talented individuals. But in terms of social media, Instagram also a huge barometer of success and how we, especially this World Cup, how we're gauging success. I saw that he actually has more Instagram followers than Manchester United. I'm sure, John, that means something more to you than it does to me.
0: You're listening to More Than the Score from BBC World Service. I'm John Bennett, and today I'm talking to Tobias Hovland from NRK and also Crystal Bell from Mashable, all about the social media phenomenon that is Erling Haaland. You're both experts in social media, and something that keeps coming out from both of you is how authentic he is. Yeah. Tobias mentioned this is how he's been, how he is in these videos is how he is in real life. How vital is that? If a sports person is going to do these vlogs or be big on social media, it's really them that we see.
2: Oh, yeah. Especially this generation. I see it all the time with Gen Z and now with Gen Alpha coming up. You can sense when someone is performing authenticity versus being authentic.

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1: Or from a plane or something, it just feels this is straight from Haaland. It's not only with the social media, how he builds his brand. He knows really well what he's doing when he goes off the plane with a raccoon.
2: Tell us more about this raccoon. Tell us about this raccoon for anyone who didn't know this story.
1: Yeah, he bought a raccoon in Dallas, I think it was, and he brought it home as a souvenir.
2: So this is a taxidermied raccoon, isn't it? A stuffed raccoon, basically.
1: A stuffed raccoon, exactly. With a whiskey bottle. And when he got home with the plane, he got off and he had his fashion bag and the raccoon with him. It went viral. We had a video of it, and it hit 2 or 3 million on the social media, and it's been reposted all over the world by a lot of different big football accounts. And he knows really well what he's doing when he brings that raccoon so everyone can see it. So it's about his mindset and how he's like having this image that he doesn't care, he just does his own thing, that I think a lot of people really like. And what's funny is also that you can feel it when I've traveled around here in the World Cup. When I was at Manhattan in New York, you can just walk with the Norwegian fans, and when they have on their Norway kits, a lot of Americans just shout "Haaland, Haaland" to the Norwegian fans, and also sometimes they shout "Ru" because they've been famous for the rowing. So it's either Haaland or row when you walk in a Norway kit. It's been like difficult for me as a journalist to point out who's Norwegian. Because when you're at the game, normally it's like, okay, he has a Norway kid, he knows how to speak Norwegian. But now there are so many other fans who has the Haaland kit and going to the games. So it's actually been difficult to find like Norwegians with Haaland kits because he's gotten so big. My trick to find Norwegians before games and stuff is to find Norway kids with other players than Haaland. Because he's gotten so big.
3: Those Norway kits are extremely rare now because I have a bit of a bone to pick with Nike. I do not think Nike really knew going in how popular Team Norway would be because they were all sold out. So all of my friends were actually trying to buy Norway kits and we couldn't find any because they were all sold out. And then even the street vendors who were selling knockoffs, they were all sold out of Norway too. So it was definitely a phenomenon here.
1: I've been trying at every game to get a kit myself and I haven't got it because it's been so difficult. And so many of my friends back home have told me like, Tobias, if you see a kit, please just buy it. Don't even think about the price. I need it because back home also in Norway, it's not possible to get a kit. So people are like buying 10 years old kits with like a player they've not even heard about just to get a Norway kit.
2: Wow. If anything sums up the interest in Haaland, then it's that the fact that there are no kits available. He was born in 2000, wasn't he? So he's part of that generation, Crystal, that's grown up with social media. Do you think that is key? Because as Tobias says, he knows what he's doing when he's walking out of the plane with the raccoon. He knows that that's going to go viral.
3: Oh, totally. He's a digital native. He grew up with a cell phone and he grew up knowing the internet, right? He is incredibly savvy. And I think look at his strategy in China. I'm sure you're aware, but he's a huge figure in China right now. And he's become memed all over the place between AI recreations. They're inserting him into the romance game Love in Deep Space. They're making the Majin Buu memes from Dragon Ball Z. Like he joined Weibo and which is their biggest social media platform. He also joined Douyin, which is their version of TikTok. So he's just incredibly savvy at like, I'm going to get myself on the platforms that people, young people especially, are using, people in my generation are using. It is just second nature to him.
1: He has this thing about him that we never know what he's going to do next. He's so big, but he's so unpredictable and so random. And I think he likes to be that way.
2: So what's next, Crystal, do you think, for Erling Haaland finally? What domain can he capture next? I mean, it's still so long to go in his career. Who knows what the future will hold? One day, will he go to

0: Real Madrid, where, you know, he could capture even more fans. Norway, possibly, they're getting better. They could do well again in the Euros. Do you think he could get even more popular around the world?
1: I think, of course, he can get more popular. I love that you're asking me specific questions about football.
0: Like, oh, no.
1: I personally, I will follow him at Man City. I do know that much. I'm very excited. But I think he's going to capitalize on this. Maybe more global advertising, bigger placements, maybe some kind of pop culture crossover. You know, we've seen athletes appear in Hollywood movies. I always point to Carl Anthony Towns and our New York Knicks player in Devil Wears Prada 2. So we'd love to see Haaland maybe have a bit of a cameo of some sort. I think he'll capitalize on this this popularity he's gained, but he'll do it to Tobias's point. He'll do it in maybe a fun, more irreverent, unpredictable way.
2: I've heard a lot of Norwegian journalists been talking about, like, he's been really enjoying himself here in USA. So we talked about maybe he'll end up in the MLS when he's getting old. But we know also that he enjoys his time at his house in Marbella on vacations. And also, I know that his fans and his family in Bryne, which is his local city in Norway, they really want him to play for Bryne FK when he gets old. But maybe he can do that when he's like 45 or something, if he still can play football then.
0: Crystal's face lit up when he said he could be heading to the MLS later in his career. That is all we got time for. Thanks so much, Crystal. Thank you very much, Tobias. That was Crystal Bell from Mashable and NRK's Tobias Hovland joining us on More Than The Score. That is all we've got time for. 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And we love hearing your thoughts on the stories we cover. 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

0: Hello and welcome to More or Less from the BBC World Service. We're the programme that looks at the numbers in the news, life and in the dingy alleyways of one of the most visited cities in Europe. And I'm Lizzie McNeil. Throughout history, humans have managed to thrive in the most inhospitable environments, like Umiakon in Russia, where temperatures can get as low as minus 50 degrees centigrade, or La Rinconada in Peru, where hypoxia is a very real risk, and London, where...
1: Today you have people being stabbed in the ass.
0: Okay, so maybe we're being a little bit silly with that last one, but that is a very real quote from a very real source, the President of the United States, no less. In fact, the topic of how dangerous London is has been appearing rather a lot in a certain sphere of US politics.
2: Crime in London is through the roof.
0: Now, these claims are often seen as being part of the President's ongoing beef with London Mayor Sadiq Khan. But is it true? Is London truly a lawless hotbed of violent activity? To find out, I spoke to Matt Ashby, who's a professor at University College London's Centre for Global City Policing. He's the lead for the centre's report, Benchmarking Crime in London Against Other Global Cities, looking at how London fares in serious crimes such as homicide, assault with injury, and rape. Let's start with homicide, the intentional killing of another person.
3: So the homicide rate in London in 2024 was about 1.2 per 100,000 residents. It's been between 1 and 2 per 100,000 residents for quite a few years now. It then dropped slightly further in 2025, but we don't yet have data for the other international cities to compare for 2025. And if you look at big cities in the rest of Europe, so Barcelona, Milan, Paris, then you'll see that London is pretty much middle of the pack.
0: Of the European cities in the study, Barcelona had the highest homicide rate with 3.8 per 100,000. The lowest was Milan with 0.5 per 100,000.
3: The rates in cities like Barcelona and Berlin are higher than in London, whereas in Rome and Milan they're slightly lower. But it's important not to put too much emphasis on what are relatively small differences, because even though we've done quite a lot of work to try to harmonise definitions of homicide across different countries and harmonise how we're defining the boundary of each city, for example, which actually can make a really big difference, it'll never be a perfect comparison. And so I think thinking of London as having quite typical rates of homicide for a large European city is probably more useful than comparing it to individual cities in individual years.
0: Most of Asia and Australasia have slightly lower rates than that of Europe, going from 1.3 in Osaka to just 0.2 in Singapore. For homicide, North America is an outlier.
3: If you compare London to Chicago and Los Angeles or New York or Toronto, then you'll see that the homicide rate in London is a lot lower. That's almost always the case when you compare the US to other countries, other developed countries, is that they have a very high homicide rate in the US. The highest homicide rate of the cities we were able to look at was in Chicago, 21, 22 homicides per 100,000 people per year. So really substantially higher.
0: Shootings make up the vast majority of all US homicides. In response to criticism of gun crime, US politicians often point to UK knife crime as being a comparable threat. Now, we have nowhere near the overall homicide rate of America. And, it turns out, we don't have the same homicide rate by stabbings either.
3: So it's really hard to compare knife crime as a whole across different countries, because it's typically not an administrative crime category. So an assault is an assault, whether it's with a knife or a crowbar or just with somebody's fists. But what we can do is compare knife homicide for some countries, for a limited number of countries. And we can't do that at the city level, unfortunately, but we can do it at national level. And so we can see that in England and Wales, the homicide rate per 100,000 people again is about 0.4 per 100,000 per year are a victim of knife homicide. So if we do it by per million people, about 4 in every million people will be a victim of knife homicide in each year. That's slightly higher than in Australia, where it's about 3.6 per million, but it's lower than in Canada, where it's about double. It's about 8 per million people per year. And it's lower than in the US, where it's about 6.6 per million people per year.
0: But what about other serious crimes like rape and assault with injury? Well, if you purely look at the numbers, then London doesn't come out well. According to the data, London has the highest rates of rape out of all the cities included in the report, with 97.3 per 100,000. So, does that mean London has a serious problem with sexual offences? Not necessarily.
3: The definition of a rape in the UK is quite a bit wider than it is in some US states, for example, like New York, where they have different crime categories. We can do some work to harmonise those, but it'll never be perfect. The other big issue with using police recorded data is that some cities have put a lot of work in over the past 10 years or so to try to encourage victims to report when they've been a victim of sexual offending. And we can see that cities that have done that, so London has done that, Sydney in Australia has done that as well, Paris has done that, we can see that the number of recorded rapes in those cities has increased quite a lot over the past 10, 15 years. And in cities where that hasn't happened, the rates have stayed much more stable.
0: Matt compares police recorded crime in England to the Crime Survey, which is an annual survey that asks people what crimes they've been victims of, even if they did not report them to the police.
3: We can see that the number of reported sex offences to the police has gone up, and that's not been matched in the number of people who are telling the Crime Survey that that's gone up. So what that looks like then is that the number of offences is staying fairly similar, but the proportion of those offences that are reported to the police are going up. So if you look back to about 15 years ago, so about 2012, then you'll see that the rate of rape offending in London was lower than in Chicago. It's then been climbing a lot in London, and it stayed broadly the same in Chicago. Having looked at different explanations for that, we think the most likely explanation for that is that police are just recording more of those crimes now because more people are coming forward.
0: The stats are not telling the whole story here. Another slightly muddy picture is assault with injury. Again, London seems to have much higher rates than other global cities, being second only to Berlin in Europe and New York in America. One of the reasons for this, Matt says, is that there might be fewer assaults with injuries in the US because they're allowed to carry guns. The other part is, again, due to the UK having a broader definition of what constitutes as an injury.
3: There was something of a scandal about 20 years ago about police recording crimes as being less serious than the crimes that actually occurred. As a result of that, there's been a huge amount of focus from the police inspectorate on making sure that police are recording crimes properly. What that means is that if you're the victim of a crime in London, it's more likely that that's going to be recorded as assault with injury than in some other cities elsewhere. We are perhaps on one end of the spectrum in how serious an incident it has to be to get recorded under this category.
0: That means that a bruise or a black eye might be recorded as assault with injury in London, but recorded as a lesser crime elsewhere. So, what does Matt think about the narrative that London was once a completely safe city that's turned into a lawless and dangerous place?
3: Yeah, the data tells us that narrative's complete rubbish. I was a police officer in London 20 years ago. It was a lot more violent than it is now, and we can see that in the homicide statistics. We can see that in the number of people who tell the Crime Survey that they've been a victim of crime. There is crime in London. Of course there is crime in London. There's crime in every big city. It would be great if there were less crime. But London is broadly similar to most other global cities in how safe it is from crime.
0: Our thanks to Professor Matt Ashby. And that is all we have time for this week. If you spot any spurious stats, please do write in to moreorless@bbc.co.uk. Until next week, goodbye.
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9: Welcome to the Inquiry on the BBC World Service. I'm Tanya Beckett. The price of gold has multiplied in recent years.
10: Gold is perceived as a safe haven, and this also adds to its attractiveness as an investment asset and a store of value.
9: This has led to a boom for criminal gangs and armed groups.
11: One of the key attributes of gold is that it's very easy to smuggle. It's very valuable. It is also very small in size.
9: Meanwhile, small-scale producers are being exploited.
12: Many of these communities would like to have a sustainable economic alternative, but if there simply is none, of course you get involved in illegal gold mining just to make ends meet.
9: This week we're asking, can the illicit gold trade be stopped? I'm Tanya Beckett. Join me on The Inquiry after the news.
13: BBC News with Moira Alderson. Police in Germany are continuing to search for a man believed to have carried out an attack on one of Europe's largest pride events in Berlin. One woman was killed and 16 people were injured when a van drove into a crowd near the Brandenburg Gate. The German Chancellor, Friedrich Merz, condemned it as a heinous act, a sentiment echoed by President Frank-Walter Steinmeier.
14: We are all shocked and appalled by the attack on Berlin Pride, where hundreds of thousands of people from all over the world had come together to celebrate peacefully and joyfully, to send a message of tolerance and diversity, and to stand up for a self-determined life based on equality. This is an attack on our open society, on our way of life and our way of living.
13: More than 330,000 people have now been ordered to leave their homes in France and Spain due to devastating wildfires. The French Interior Minister, Laurent Nunez, said the situation near the city of Bordeaux remained unfavourable, with the fire moving towards the metropolitan area. From Paris, here's Hugh Schofield.
15: The main fire, which is west of Bordeaux, is still burning out of control, and overnight things have got worse. It's approaching the southwestern side of Bordeaux. As a result, the authorities have ordered the evacuation of more towns. That's six small towns where the people have been told to leave, 50,000 or so more people. On top of that, the motorway down there, the A63, which is a main artery leading down to Spain, that's been cut, and rail services south of Bordeaux have been cut too.
13: Meanwhile, Spain's Prime Minister Pedro Sanchez says difficult hours lie ahead in the fight against major wildfires there, but there have been positive signs that blazes near Madrid are being brought under control. More than 100,000 people have been evacuated or ordered to stay indoors, mainly around the Spanish capital and Avila. Israeli settlers have set fire to two mosques as well as cars and agricultural land in the occupied West Bank as tensions there continue to intensify. Sebastian Usher reports.
16: Palestinian reports say that two villages in the occupied West Bank came under attack from settlers overnight, with cars vandalised, property stolen and hate graffiti spray painted on walls. The latest wave of settler attacks comes after an incident on Friday in which shooting broke out as settlers entered the village of Tel and clashed with residents. Both sides accused the other of provoking the violence, which left four Palestinians and two Israelis dead.
13: Iran says it's halted its attacks in the region after the US stopped its strikes over the past two nights. An army spokesperson stressed that Tehran regarded its attacks as essentially retaliatory. There's been no official statement from Washington so far as to why the attacks have stopped after almost 2 weeks. World News from the BBC. The number of confirmed Ebola cases in the Democratic Republic of Congo has now passed 3,000, with over 1,300 deaths. On Saturday, health workers at a treatment centre at the heart of the outbreak in eastern Ituri province went on strike over 2 months of unpaid bonuses. Around 100 staff walked out in Bunia, disrupting patient care. The Romanian Air Force has shot down another drone that entered its airspace without authorization. It's the third incident of its kind on consecutive days. Steve Jackson reports.
17: Romanian investigators have established that the first drone brought down on Friday was of the Shahed type used by Russia in Ukraine. The other two incidents are still being investigated, but the Romanian president, Nicoșor Dan, laid the blame with Moscow. He said it was intolerable that Russia continued to violate Romanian airspace and that the incidents were being treated with seriousness by his government and its NATO allies. Ukraine is continuing to broaden the scope of its military action to impose a cost on ordinary Russians for President Putin's invasion. But as it does so, Moscow is increasingly probing the defences of NATO members and testing their will.
13: The 2026 Women's Africa Cup of Nations kicks off on Sunday with a record 16 teams taking part. The defending champions, Nigeria, are chasing an 11th title, while host Morocco will hope to go one better after finishing runners-up in the past two tournaments. Cape Verde and Malawi are making their debuts, while Egypt return to the competition. The government of Dubai has launched a campaign to revive its tourist industry by offering money and incentives to residents who invite foreign family and friends to visit. Tourist numbers in the Emirate have fallen sharply since the start of the US-Iran war. The Dubai Invite Scheme encourages residents to bring in friends and relatives in return for benefits worth more than $800, including hotel stays and dining. BBC News.
18: Welcome to The Inquiry from the BBC World Service. I'm Tanya Beckett. Each week, one question, four expert witnesses, and an answer. The European Union has banned the purchase, import, and transfer of gold from Sudan, one of Africa's biggest producers. Gold has become a key source of financing for the country's civil war that has forced more than 14 million people from their homes. And the underlying reason is its price. In the last 20 years, the value of gold on the international market has multiplied by a factor of five. Traditionally seen as a safe haven, the precious metal has been riding a wave of global uncertainty and worries about inflation. For investors, mining companies and even central banks who have large holdings of the metal, such as the United States, Germany and France, the rise has added up to an extraordinary win. But for criminal gangs, it's also offered an opportunity. In July of this year, the head of the World Gold Council warned that the high price of gold has led to a surge in illicit activity. At over $120 billion, underground trade now accounts for around a fifth of the total market. This so-called blood gold is mostly mined by artisanal and small-scale miners who are forced to work for criminal gangs and insurgent groups. The metal can then be sold to finance conflict. This week on The Inquiry, we're asking, can the illicit gold trade be stopped?
19: Part 1. All That Glisters.
20: Gold is what we call a fungible asset. So what I mean by that, one five-pound note is exactly equal to another five-pound note. So those notes are fungible. Gold, you can melt it into whatever shape you want. Nobody can tell where it came from. It is just gold. It is an element. It is on the periodic table.
18: Before we take a look at how gold has come to play such a key role in violent conflict, we need to establish why its properties make it so useful and adaptable in this context. Campbell Harvey is Professor of Finance at Duke University in Durham, North Carolina, in the United States.
20: So gold has many tangible uses. Gold is used in jewelry. Half of the demand for gold is for jewelry. Gold is used in technology, so your phone has got gold in it. And gold, to a lesser degree, is also used for dentistry around the world. Gold is a soft metal. It doesn't tarnish the way that silver or copper tarnishes, so it remains shiny. So I think that that historically gave gold the advantage.
18: Gold has been a prized metal for thousands of years. In ancient Egypt, it was elevated to a divine status and considered the flesh of the gods.
9: Later, mining was famously industrialised by the Romans in Europe. Then, in the late 19th century, investment in gold shifted from a niche commodity to the backbone of global economics, when the so-called gold standard monetary system was set up. This allowed countries' currencies to be backed by a fixed amount of the metal. In recent years, interest in gold has surged again in the face of global uncertainty. Since the 2008 global financial crisis, the price has gone from around $700 to $800 for 1 ounce, or in metric terms 3 grams, to highs of over $4,000. In the last 3 years alone, it has doubled in value.
20: So gold is perceived as a safe haven. And this also adds to its attractiveness as an investment asset and a store of value. So in a financial crisis, the track record of gold is very favorable. So if you look at times when the stock market goes down, it's often the case that gold has got a positive return. And people are abandoning very risky assets and going to what they perceive to be the safe haven, driving up demand, and gold actually does well.
9: Many governments who are concerned that high borrowing levels in the United States make holding U.S. government debt more risky have shifted their funds elsewhere.
20: Many countries are diversifying away from U.S. dollar holdings. And we've seen that among central banks, it is now the case that they hold more value in gold than U.S. dollar assets. So this is a change, a swing away from the U.S. dollar. And I'm not saying in the short term or even the medium term, the dollar will lose its reserve currency status. But we have seen a very logical progression of diversification. We don't want all our eggs in one basket for one country's currency and bonds. We want to diversify. Gold is something that has got a long track record of reliability. It has held its value over millennia. Maybe we should increase our holdings of this particular asset.
9: It's worth emphasizing here that gold, like many other commodities, has an internationally recognized price. This means it can be used as payment even when governments are isolated from the global political stage and precluded from receiving money from other nations.
20: So there are various countries that have been sanctioned so that they cannot use the standard plumbing of our financial system, for example, the SWIFT messaging system that allows for transfers amongst banks, but they have gold and they can use that gold. And people receiving that gold, it's not identified as gold from country X because gold is completely fungible. It is anonymous. You just melt it down. And even if you got a gold bar with a serial number on it, that's irrelevant once it's melted down. So a government might support an uprising in Africa and doesn't want to be officially seen as supporting that uprising. And instead of using the banking system and transferring cash, they transfer gold.
9: When countries are involved in wars, their economies are often under strain, making them unreliable trading partners. Here, gold can offer a more solid alternative for payment.
20: And if you're at war, if you're buying equipment, the seller of the munitions might be hesitant to take your local currency because it's not clear what will happen to that currency given that you're at war. So it's a lot safer to accept either some sort of payment in kind or take delivery of the payment in gold.
9: During World War I, Britain used a significant portion of its gold reserves in part to finance the war effort. Meanwhile, Nazi Germany looted gold from the central banks of occupied nations and Holocaust victims to trade with neutral countries like Switzerland and Sweden. And gold's role in warfare has by no means gone away. In fact, in recent years, it seems to have grown. Time for our second expert witness.
1: Part 2. Gilded conflict.
9: We've mentioned that the price of gold has risen substantially since the financial crisis. This has led to mining becoming profitable in areas where it would previously have not been worthwhile. In Africa, for example, mining has rapidly expanded its geographical reach, and this can in turn fuel disputes over the ownership of land. Dan Watson is a research associate at the International Institute for Strategic Studies based in London.
11: There has been a set of new discoveries, particularly in sub-Saharan Africa's Sahel region after 2010. And what this did was lead to gold rushes taking place in quite unstable countries, particularly in Mali and Burkina Faso, and also in Sudan as well. In the case of the Sahelian states, particularly in Burkina Faso and Mali, we're also seeing a number of jihadist insurgents becoming involved in the gold trade, either through control of mining areas or through taxing gold as it moves through transport corridors that they control.
9: Sudan is a particularly acute example of how gold can play into major conflicts. Traditionally an oil nation, the government pivoted to gold after the secession of South Sudan in 2011 led to the loss of its drilling fields. Sudan has since become one of Africa's largest gold producers. When conflict later reignited in the country, it was heavily bankrolled by gold.
11: Gold has been an increasingly important part of the Sudanese economy, and when the war began, groups with existing interests in the gold sector were able to harness those links to move gold that was produced sometimes in larger scale mines, sometimes in smaller mining areas across borders, in particular through South Sudan into Uganda, in order to obtain war financing and hard currency.
9: In many cases, the gold is produced by small local operations, which can be readily controlled by armed militia.
11: A lot of illicit gold will be artisanally mined by small-scale and usually informal miners. That will be things like panning for gold or quite basic pit mining. And it makes it much easier to be captured by criminal groups, non-state armed groups, or by corrupt elements of the state.
9: And as we have already learned, gold is pretty straightforward to move around.
11: One of the key attributes of gold is that it's very easy to smuggle. Small amounts of it is it on the person, as it were. And that makes it very attractive for different armed groups and various unsavoury characters to become involved in the gold smuggling sector.
9: But the mining business is much more than simply the mine itself. There are multiple links in the chain before gold reaches the consumer. After having been dug out of the ground, it must be refined, transported, and sold.
11: Once it leaves mining areas, there can be a kind of secondary economy around taxing. You tend to see towns or small market hubs kind of emerging where gold will be sold, traded, and might undergo a basic kind of process of refining from which it is then exported onto external markets. There are various ways in which the mechanisms of that trade work, but the outcome is often very similar, which is that whoever is producing and moving the gold will receive cash, and that cash can then be reinvested either into the war effort or into sustaining transactional political systems where money and favours are the kind of currency within those systems.
9: Once it is sold, gold can be made to effectively disappear.
11: As illicit gold moves out of a conflict area, it can be gradually melted down and blended in with legitimate sources of gold as well. And this can make it very difficult to establish the origin of where gold comes from. There are ways in which there has been progress in terms of chemical testing of gold or scanning of the gold that might make it easier to determine the actual origin, but that requires training for border guards and standards agencies to make sure that gold is not being admitted that comes from areas where there is a high risk that it is being used to finance conflicts.
9: But as we've said, gold's value comes from the fact that it is an international market with a recognised value all over the world.
11: And Sudanese gold, the bulk of it goes to the United Arab Emirates via Uganda or South Sudan. Some of it is also smuggled out to the west through Chad. The UAE has become a major hub for gold, both licit and illicit, though it's important to note that a lot of gold may make its way to the UAE, but it doesn't necessarily stay there. It can be re-exported to other markets. And increasingly in parts of East Africa, gold is being routed via Ethiopia or Somalia and is making its way to markets in Asia as well.
9: The UAE has responded by intensifying compliance checks across its gold sector as part of its attempts to strengthen anti-money laundering controls. 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We're about to get into part three, but before we do, I just wanted to let you know that there is a huge archive of previous episodes available to listen to, including our Diamonds Forever in Botswana. Just search for The Inquiry wherever you get your podcasts. And while you're there, click subscribe and turn on push notifications so you never miss a thing. Now back to this inquiry. We've said that the rise in the value of gold has meant that many more mines have sprung up. But it's not just the price which has attracted criminals and armed groups. It's also the fact that all around the world it can be bought and sold perfectly legally. Time for our third expert witness.
19: Part 3. Colombia.
12: With absolute certainty, we can say that illegal gold mining is a bigger criminal industry than cocaine trafficking right now. The high gold prices are just too big to ignore for organized crime.
9: Colombia is the world's biggest producer of cocaine. It grows over 60% of the world's total supply, but it's also a major producer of gold, ranking among the top 20 countries in the world. Bram Abus is a consultant for the International Crisis Group and founder and co-director of Amazon Underworld, an investigative journalism platform dedicated to covering crime trends in the Amazon. He says the gold price boom has shifted the hunt for wealth in Colombia from harvesting cocoa leaves to digging up the precious metal.
12: Suddenly, on satellite imagers, we see mining pits scarring the landscapes. For example, regions that are known for the cocaine industry with huge coca plantations and a lot of manual labor working in these coca fields. Many of those people are now migrating to nearby gold mines because the pay is higher and also risks are lower.
9: Not only are the financial rewards better from mining gold, but the threat of legal punishment is rather less intimidating.
12: Recently, we see a huge migration of the efforts of organized crime syndicates to also get involved in gold mining and the trafficking of illicit gold, especially as prices on international markets have been rising. The risks of gold mining are lower compared to the cocaine industry because cocaine never will be a legal commodity. So if you get caught, prison sentences are pretty frightening for those involved in the drug trafficking industry. But when we look at gold, it's actually very easy to launder illicit gold into the legal supply chain.
9: All these factors have led to a shift from illegal drugs to illicit gold.
12: What we see in Colombia, unfortunately, is that communities have been traditionally mining for gold, but these areas are also very much affected by conflict dynamics. We have groups. They control gold mining areas, and they actually want small-scale and artisanal miners to beef up their production.
9: And this beefing up of production is achieved by rebel groups ploughing money back into local mining operations.
12: What they're doing is they're bringing in bigger equipment, backhoes, river dredges, or they finance miners to buy the equipment, put them to work, and then either tax their production or they directly run the mines and take most of its production and then pay a day wage to these miners.
9: This intertwining of crime gangs with local communities makes unpicking the trail of illicit gold particularly difficult.
12: The mining equipment never is property of the armed group. They just finance it. That also means that if state forces come in and blow up all these mining machines, that it's not the armed group who is losing their property, but rather the civilians they borrowed money to, which means that the armed group will always get the revenue, never runs the risk, and will make civilians pay if they suffer from state crackdowns.
9: When the government tries to crack down, it often targets the wrong people.
12: They're really going for the lowest echelons of a very sophisticated criminal industry, and this has not been effective. So what we argue is that the state actually should go after the money flow, hit the criminals where it hurts, seize their assets, bank accounts, go after the intellectual authors of these crimes. Many of these communities would like to have a sustainable economic alternative, but if there simply is none, of course you get involved in illegal gold mining just to make ends meet.
9: Time for our fourth expert witness.
19: Part 4. International action.
1: Gold is highly attractive because of its value. It's fairly easy to produce, fairly easy to refine, very easy to transport and to trade internationally. What is concerning is really the expansion of gold operations on the ground across countries and across continents.
9: Louis Marachal is senior advisor on minerals at the Organization for Economic Cooperation and Development. The OECD is a body that helps set global standards and has been a central force in providing guidance for how governments and companies combat the mining and trade of illicit gold. Louis agrees with our third expert witness that to clamp down on illicit gold, authorities need to target the groups that fund it.
1: Increasingly, in the past 5 years, I think the awareness has become greater that you actually need to go after the money, so go after the people that are pre-financing the trade, benefiting from trade operations, and ultimately trying to launder the money coming from other illegal activities. So I think the enforcement response has moved from one that is very focused on targeting the miners themselves to actually now targeting more the players downstream and also looking at people that are enabling the gold production to take place. So the financiers, the bankers, logistic players as well. It's becoming a bit more comprehensive.
9: Cutting the line of finance appears to be a logical approach, but it only works if local communities are able to find other means to support their families.
1: The source of funding for most of artisanal and small-scale gold operation remains illegal. One of the challenge and the ambition is to identify a suitable legal alternative to those illegal financiers and illegal supporters of gold production. How do you create those sustainable, durable incentives to formalize artisanal and small-scale miners and include them in global supply chains?
9: Louis says that international agencies have stepped up their operations over the last decade and are working together more closely. But also the role of the private sector is pivotal.
1: So the interest of the large-scale mining sector is really quite aligned with interest of governments to some extent. It's to ensure the development of a legitimate and legal mining sector that can bring production to global international markets. But obviously that clashes sometimes with the more immediate needs of local mining communities around them. So a lot of efforts deployed by large-scale mining companies and their industry association focus on better managing the interaction between artisanal and small-scale miners and large-scale mining industries.
9: Further away from the mines, Louis says firms involved in refining or manufacture need to become much more rigorous about where the gold they are using originates from.
1: You also need to have better and more due diligence performed by companies throughout supply chains. What we mean by that is distinct efforts to identify the provenance of their gold and to be better able to identify if that gold production was connected to risks such as conflict financing or serious abuses of human rights or serious economic crimes. So there is a role that needs to be played by the private sector, which is fundamental.
9: Now we return to our question. Can the illicit gold trade be stopped? For over a decade, the price of gold has risen in tandem with global economic turbulence and geopolitical uncertainty. This has led to a surge of new mines. Often the producers are small local operations, and in areas where there is gun crime or armed insurgency, they can easily fall into the wrong hands. The mining of illicit gold may be impossible to completely stop, but governments and companies can do a better job of coordinating between themselves and making it harder for the money to end up being used to buy weapons. A final word from our fourth expert witness.
1: It's always going to be a race between the illegal actors and the legal actors. But the systemic risk that illegal gold creates for the financial system in some parts of the world is probably getting close to unbearable. So the enforcement needs to step up and get even more impactful.
9: This episode of The Inquiry was written and presented by me, Tanya Beckett. The producer was Jill Collins, researcher Amelia Cox, editor Tom Bigwood, and technical producer Cameron Ward.
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0: Welcome to Assignment from the BBC World Service with me, Sofia Bettiza. Think of Italy and many people think of the Mediterranean diet. Olive oil, fresh fruit and vegetables, leading to a long and healthy life. But most Italians aren't following it. And now many Italian children are overweight or even obese. What's gone wrong and how can a future crisis be averted? Join me after the news.
1: BBC News with Moira Alderson. The German Chancellor Friedrich Merz says an attack on one of Europe's largest pride events in Berlin late on Saturday was an attack on German society. Police are still searching for the driver of a vehicle that rammed into a crowd, killing a woman and injuring 16 other people. More than 330,000 people have now been ordered to leave their homes in France and Spain due to devastating wildfires. The French Interior Minister said the situation near the city of Bordeaux remained unfavourable. Spain's Prime Minister Pedro Sanchez says difficult hours lie ahead in the fight against the flames there, but there have been positive signs that blazes near Madrid are being brought under control. Israeli settlers have set fire to two mosques in the occupied West Bank as tensions with Palestinians continue. 2 days ago, a clash between settlers and Palestinians near the village of Tal left four Palestinians and two Israelis dead. Tehran says it's halted its attacks in the region after the United States stopped its strikes over the past 2 nights. An army spokesperson stressed that Iran regarded its attacks as essentially retaliatory. Dubai is offering money and incentives to residents who invite foreign family and friends to visit in an attempt to revive its tourist industry. Tourist numbers have fallen sharply since the start of the US-Iran war. The 2026 Women's Africa Cup of Nations kicks off on Sunday, with a record 16 teams taking part in the tournament. The defending champions, Nigeria, are chasing an 11th title. In cycling, Tadej Pogacar is poised to win a fifth Tour de France title in the race's final processional stage in Paris. Sunday's finale has been shortened to ease the pressure on security forces who are tackling wildfires in the southwest of France. BBC News.
0: This is the Betania Hospital, a busy health facility in a suburb of Naples, the largest city in southern Italy. It's at the forefront of dealing with an obesity epidemic for Italian children. Salvatore is 16 and is here at the hospital with his mum, Anna. He's morbidly obese. That means without change, his weight poses a significant risk to his health and life expectancy.
2: I can't even sign him up for the gym because he's so obese. They don't want to take on the responsibility.
3: Your son is not allowed to go to the gym. Why?
2: He can't go to the gym because he weighs too much. Because they rightly say that he gets out of breath. Something could happen to him.
0: Salvatore doesn't currently go to school or work. And as you just heard, he's effectively barred from his local gym. When he gets on his Vespa scooter, he's so heavy he breaks it time and again.
2: How many times did the wheels break in a week?
4: 7 times.
2: Seven. He broke the motorcycle wheel in a week because he weighs so much.
0: That's dangerous.
2: Yes, it is. Those who are not living through it cannot understand it.
0: Salvatore is under the care of Dr. Sonia Chiappetta, an expert in the surgical treatment of obesity. She has been working with and operating on obese patients for 15 years. Salvatore and Anna are from Torre Annunziata, a suburb very close to the world-famous archaeological remains of Pompeii. Other patients come from Ponticelli, where the Betania Hospital is situated. Both places have many people on low incomes. Ponticelli itself has one of the highest child obesity rates in Europe. The surgery Dr. Chiappetta carries out generally means removing up to 90% of their stomachs if their health is at serious risk. And demand is increasing. World Health Organization figures show Italian children are the second most overweight in the EU and the joint third most obese.
4: The patients are getting younger, and normally the patient with obesity, with type 2 diabetes, hypertension, sleep apnea, this was a patient I saw around age of 50. Now I see these patients around age of 16, 17, 18, 20.
0: This is the BBC World Service and I'm Sofia Bettiza. In this edition of Assignment, I'm finding out why the children growing up in a country many associate with the legendary Mediterranean diet are becoming overweight and clinically obese in record numbers, and if anything is being done about it.
2: His weight has always been excessive. When he was 12, he weighed 100 kilos. Overeating is normal for him.
0: Salvatore is not this boy's real name. He didn't want to be recognized. His mother, Anna, who is a supermarket manager, was happy for us to use hers. Salvatore is waiting for an operation to reduce the size of his stomach. The problem is, he's too obese to currently have it. He's here today so that Dr. Chiappetta can give him a weight loss injection that will, hopefully, reduce his hunger and bring down his body mass to a level where it's safe for her to operate on him. Anna has two other children and she says neither are overweight, let alone obese. Still, she says people blame her for Salvatore's condition, even though she says she's done her best for all three children.
3: Do you ever feel judged as a parent?
5: Sempre. Il dito lo puntano sempre.
2: Parents always point the finger, but I think that if you're not in this situation, you can't judge. You can't point the finger because it's easy to say it's your fault. But it's not like that.
0: Being overweight or obese is generally classified around the world according to agreed criteria. Doctors calculate your BMI or body mass index by looking at your weight and height. For children, they also take into account your age and sex. It's not a perfect system. For example, BMI doesn't differentiate between muscle and fat, but it does give a broad indication of whether you are a healthy weight or not. But the reality is that the reasons people become obese is often more complicated. Dr. Chiappetta says those causes can sometimes be traced back to early childhood.
4: In Italy, love is also connected to food. So when a child is crying, the first idea is to give something good to the child, is to give some sugar, you know, some chocolate or some food. They don't think about that there have to be a no or that there have to be a stop, where too much love can also hurt.
3: It's been like this for generations. My mother, her mother. So if this has been the case for decades, why is the problem getting worse now?
4: Food has changed, and obviously it's not that 1 year causes this. I think it's really the last 30, 40 years that changed, and now we see at the end the results.
0: Dr. Chiappetta is very clear that blaming parents or their children for this obesity explosion is unfair and misunderstands the nature of obesity.
4: It's not about that the children don't have discipline or the parents don't transmit discipline. It's about the disease obesity. When you have hunger, you can fight one time, the second time, but it's survival to eat. You can't control your body when you feel hunger.
0: One of the biggest changes has been Italians eating processed and ultra-processed food. While traditional Italian foods like salami or certain cheeses have always fallen into this category, the food industry has come up with a host of others, especially as people are spending less time preparing meals, particularly in households where both parents work. It's a striking shift in the country that many associate with the so-called Mediterranean diet, a diet which seems to mean something slightly different to almost everyone I spoke to. And then there are the five P's, food words which, in Italian at least, all begin with the letter P and are blamed for people gaining weight.
4: The five P's are pasta, pizza, pane, which is bread, potatoes, and meat proteins.
0: A lot of us will eat at least some, if not all, of the five P's every day. Health experts say it's not about abandoning them altogether, just trying to moderate your intake. But that's sometimes easier said than done. When it comes to food, even though I'm from Rome, I have not seen anywhere in the world quite like Naples. Temptations are everywhere. Every cafe has a little window opening onto the street filled with fresh pastries and pizza slices, often topped with chips and hot dogs. It's all the classics of Naples. Pasta omelets, sugary coffee, rum cakes. What's new is imported fast food, burgers from America, kebabs from Turkey, and it's cheap, really cheap. I'm holding the city's most popular street snack, pizza fritta. It's an entire pizza, deep fried in oil, and it cost me just a couple of euros. All of it

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1: We've arrived just in time to hear the Viva la Pappa col Pomodoro song, a famous tune celebrating tomato and bread soup. It makes fun of poor school meals and suggests that hungry people eventually rebel. So we are in a classroom. The kids are about 7, 8 year olds. They're all standing up and they're about to do some physical activity. They're wearing white t-shirts and blue jeans. So the kids are now doing jumping jacks and you can hear the floor rumbling. There's a lot of enthusiasm here. Now the children are playing a game. If something is true, they have to jump, and if something is false, they have to crouch to the floor. Eating well and exercising helps us grow up in a stronger, healthier way. And everyone's jumped. That was an easy one, wasn't it? So the children are being asked yes or no answers. Are chips good for you? Are fizzy drinks good for you? They all say the right thing. But what they do when they go home is a different question. The children seem to really enjoy this session. Leonardo, Nicolò, Sofia and Shainulia are going to give me their impressions. What did you think of the session today?
2: It was interesting.
1: Per esempio, fammi un esempio. Give me an example of something you've learned.
2: No, perché non pensavo che c'era pure le piante.
3: There are so many plants I didn't know were there.
1: Okay, so a lot of them are saying they didn't know the grains were a thing to eat, like orzo. So that's something new they learned. E a casa cosa vi danno da mangiare?
4: And at home, what do your parents feed you? Healthy stuff?
1: Più o meno, tipo?
5: Dimmi.
1: Hamburger.
3: Hamburger.
1: Quanto spesso?
4: How often do you eat pizza?
6: Io a me non mi fa passare due mesi.
3: We eat pizza every 2 months or every 2 weeks.
1: Tu?
7: Io invece da tanto.
3: It's a long time since I had pizza. I eat more pasta.
8: I eat pizza only when I leave the house for dinner, and then I hardly ever eat pizza at home.
4: And when you come to school, what do you bring for a snack?
3: Bread and oil. Bread, oil, and some apple.
1: Tu?
9: Grissini.
3: Breadsticks.
1: E secondo voi, ragazzi,
4: do you think kids your age eat healthily?
9: Sì.
3: Yes.
4: That sounded to me like a rather qualified yes. Francesca Pecce teaches the students several subjects here, including English. I'm interested to hear about her experiences as a mum and how attitudes to food and healthy eating differ across Neapolitan generations.
10: This is very important to be an example for the students because we have many, many children who like muffins and every kind of cakes and sweets, and also teachers. In the morning, we have a break at 10.
1: And what do the parents give them?
10: It's a piece of cake which is called brioche, and it's big, it's very big.
1: Can children here do physical activities?
10: In the center of Naples, we have schools that are in old buildings without any gym. So we can't do a proper lesson of physical education.
1: So all of your students at the school don't get any sports as part of their curriculum?
10: We have only the fourth and fifth grade. They have 2 hours a week.
1: Are you worried about your students?
10: Yes, I have one student that I'm really worried about because I think he weighs maybe 60 kilos.
1: He's 60 kilos, so how old is he?
10: He's 10, so I think it's really too much.

0: And if I speak to his mother and I say, maybe you have to do something about it, she's not worried at all. Because in Neapolitan culture, if you're a little fat, if you're chubby, you're healthy.
1: So that's younger children, but what about teenagers? Now I'm leaving Piazza del Gesù and I'm walking through the bustling streets of the old town to high school, where the students are 13 to 19. It's schools like this that are particularly targeted by the Walter Longo project. They're going to be working with 25 schools over an extended period to help educate students about living a healthy lifestyle.
2: Ragazzi, allora partiamo con un po' di mobilità a partire dal collo.
3: So all the students have been asked whether they're ready for a little bit of light physical activity, and they all answered with a big loud no. And they've just been asked to do some jumping jacks. Most of them are kind of refusing to do them, but I think some of them are starting to get involved. Mostly just like laughing. There's a round of applause for that one person that managed to get the jumping jacks correctly.
1: As well as preventative education, in the coming months, the Walter Longo project and its partners will identify around 300 children aged 14 to 18 whom they believe would benefit from support to lose weight. They'll be invited to take part in a clinical trial in conjunction with doctors from the Betania Hospital in Ponticelli, which we heard from earlier. One group will carry on eating and exercising as they were before. A second group will follow a version of the Mediterranean diet, one rich in vegetables, fruit and fish. And the third group will periodically undertake a type of fasting for 5 consecutive days. It's called a fast-mimicking diet because it simulates or mimics some aspects of not eating at all. But I need to stress, they will be allowed to eat. It's just not very much. On some days, they'll be limited to around 800 calories.
4: I'm Romina Cervigni. I'm a nutritionist and chief scientific officer in Fondazione Walter Longo in Italy. During the first day, there are around 1,100 kilocalories, and from day 2 to 5, around 800. So it's a calorie restriction.
1: I mean, 800 calories for teenagers is very little.
4: Yes, it is. We are speaking about people with obesity or overweight, but it is also important to point out that actually it's low calorie, but is at the same level of micronutrients, so vitamins and minerals. They can choose whether follow it or not every month.
3: So in those 5 days, what can you eat, for example?
4: Yeah. The composition of this fasting mimicking diet is made such as nuts, nut bars, and olive oil, for example, but also vegetables in the form of soups and olives.
3: Sounds like very little food to me.
4: Chocolate also. So
3: no meat or fish?
4: No. It's a vegan diet for these 5 days. But this composition has already been tested in a lot of people. There were also safety and feasibility studies. So we involve pediatricians, doctors, hospitals, other than nutritionists, of course, and also psychologists. We will include in the study only the adolescents who are overweight or obese and who don't have other clinical problems. So we will supervise them all the time. And of course, if they should have any problem, we will stop it.
1: The idea behind fasting is not just to lose weight over those 5 days, but to put your body in a much better condition when you resume your normal diet.
4: So you are cleaning up your body during those 5 days, and not only the fasting is important, but also when you start to refeed again. When you start eating again, you are rebuilding.
3: What do you think the parents would say?
4: Yeah, we know that it is a challenge. So, of course, to participate to the study, the parents should agree. If they don't agree, the son or the daughter will not participate.
1: Other medical experts in Naples are also working hard to combat obesity. I've traveled up into the hills of the city to a university founded 800 years ago and still going strong.
5: I'm Roberto Bernicanani. I'm a full professor in pediatrics here at the University Federico II in Naples. It's the oldest public university at the worldwide level.
1: What kind of patients do you treat?
5: The vast majority of these patients are affected by obesity or overweight.
1: And how young are your patients?
5: 2-3 years.
1: So you're seeing children, yeah, who are 2 or 3,
5: yeah,
1: who are
5: already
1: obese,
5: affected by overweight or obesity.
1: How much do these children weigh?
5: A normal child at 2-3 years of age, the weight, the body weight would be around 10 kilos, but you can find that a child weighing, I don't know, 20 kilos, 25 kilos. Many children are unable to drink regular water. They are consuming a Coca-Cola can, Fanta can, or Gatorade. Obesity is under-recognized by the families and by the doctors.
1: These parents who bring their children who are maybe 20 kilos and they are 3 years old, do they see it?
5: They are unable to recognize.
1: Why?
5: I don't know. We need to explain the importance of the sleep, the time that you are spending with your device, the sport activity, the quality of your food. We cannot solve the problem limiting the caloric intake.
1: Could there be psychological risks around,
5: yep,
1: food restriction,
5: yep,
1: at that age?
5: Yeah. I feel that limiting, proposing food restriction in teenager or in pre-adolescent and adolescent could be not super safe.
1: So childhood obesity is a crisis in, yeah, Italy. Do experts agree on how to solve it?
5: We are interacting with the mother in the first trimester of pregnancy to better explain the importance of nutrition, the importance of the quality of the diet at the beginning of the first 1,000 days that are of fundamental importance in driving the health outcome of the children.
1: Professor Roberto Bernicanani tells me that parents are bringing their children to his clinic not because they recognize they're obese, but because they have other health conditions linked to obesity.
6: Buongiorno, ciao. Ciao.
1: Effectively, they're often in denial when their child is seriously overweight. A good example of this is this family who the professor's colleagues are assessing today. Mum, Carmen, dad, Massimo, and their daughter, Francesca, who's 10.
7: Since she was a baby, she doesn't eat a lot, but she doesn't eat a little. Her throat gets very irritated. She finds it difficult to breathe, and she always has this cough.
1: Carmen says her daughter eats quite healthy things like pasta and lentils, but when it comes to fruit and vegetables...
7: You don't eat vegetables, you don't eat salad, you really don't want them. I put them next to you, but you don't want them.
3: She doesn't want vegetables. What about fruit? La frutta?
7: Soltanto la mela mangia. She only eats apples and strawberries.
3: And from a medical perspective, does her weight have an impact on her life at the moment? Are you worried?
7: She's not a child who suffers, who gets tired. She does 2 sports a week, gymnastics and Latin dance.
3: Seeing a situation like this, what would your initial assessment be?
5: In this case, it's clear that the quality of the diet is not very good. She received a lot of snacks, but too low the quantity of vegetables. In this case, we are suspecting an inflammation of the esophagus. Could be relatively hard to drink or to eat.
3: Do you see cases like this often?
5: Yep. This is a typical example because the mother is a very good mother, the father is a good, very full father, and they are not able to recognize the importance of the quality of the diet and the weight of the body weight, but when the condition occur, they need some help.
3: So are you now going to give them a bit of a scary talk?
5: to explain what does it mean a healthy diet, what does it mean a healthy lifestyle factor, and to treat, of course, the condition, and to start a very, very, very, very effective follow-up.
1: Last year, Italy became one of the first countries in the world to officially recognize obesity as a disease. And yet, when we asked the local government here if he had a budget to fund education programs, it said there were too many other priorities in healthcare and elsewhere. Some believe weight loss drugs are the answer, but they're expensive and the long-term side effects are still unclear. And some people could end up injecting themselves or taking pills for decades. Changes are happening in education and treatment. So I hope that if I come back in the future to talk to the 7 and 8-year-olds I met at the primary school, they'll be healthy and happy. After all, a lot depends on it. A final word from Dr. Chiappetta, who we heard from earlier at the Betania Hospital.
8: The youngsters are the future, and when they're ill at the age of 18, 20, in the next 10, 15, 20 years, this will be patients who have so many problems, and it will be impossible to cure them because there is no prevention.
1: Assignment was presented by me, Sofia Bettiza. The producer was Bob Howard.
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14: Welcome to NewsHour from the BBC World Service. I'm Paul Henley. Coming up, Berlin reacts to a deadly attack on one of Europe's biggest gay pride events.
15: You just see tons of blue lights, helicopters all over the city. You don't know where to go. You don't know if you're safe.
14: As wildfires rage in Spain and threaten one of France's biggest cities, we hear from a pilot involved in operations to extinguish the flames.
16: We don't stop. We are skimming the water. Within 15 seconds, we get 3,000 liters and we go to the fire. And we do that again and again. I've done 60 in a full 3-hour cycle.
14: Also, we report on a rare meeting of minds between Palestinians and Israelis, and Britain's new Prime Minister opens the curtain on some of his foreign policy aims. All to come after the latest world news.
17: BBC News with Moira Alderson. The German Chancellor Friedrich Merz says an attack on one of Europe's largest pride events in Berlin late on Saturday was an attack on German society. Police are still searching for the driver of a vehicle that rammed into a crowd. A woman was killed and 16 people injured. They say the 21-year-old suspect, Abdul B, has links to Islamists. The Queer Commissioner for Berlin's regional government, Alfonso Pantisano, described being in a state of shock and grief.
18: Especially I'm thinking, of course, of the people injured and the relatives of the deceased woman. But at the same time, I'm thinking of all these young, maybe at their first pride ever, and that they are now finding the courage to be among others and celebrating freedom and identity. And then suddenly they get attacked and they realize that all of this is at a such big threat.
17: More than 330,000 people have now been ordered to leave their homes in France and Spain due to devastating wildfires. The French Interior Minister, Laurent Nunez, said the situation near the city of Bordeaux remained unfavourable, with the fire moving erratically towards the metropolitan area. Strong winds and extremely dry vegetation are fuelling the blaze. A 60-kilometre stretch of the main motorway towards Spain has been closed. Spain's Prime Minister, Pedro Sanchez, says difficult hours lie ahead. ahead in the fight against the major wildfires, but there have been positive signs that blazes near Madrid are being brought under control. More than 100,000 people have been evacuated or ordered to stay indoors, mainly around the Spanish capital and Avila. Firefighters have resumed aerial operations after calmer conditions overnight. Israeli settlers have set fire to two mosques as well as cars and agricultural land in the occupied West Bank as tensions there continue to intensify. Sebastian Usher reports.
19: Palestinian reports say that two villages in the occupied West Bank came under attack from settlers overnight, with cars vandalised, property stolen and hate graffiti spray painted on walls. The latest wave of settler attacks comes after an incident on Friday in which shooting broke out as settlers entered the village of Tel and clashed with residents.
17: The African Development Bank is warning that an impending super El Nino could cost affected African economies between $10 and $20 billion and trigger mass migration. Camilla Mills reports.
20: The African Development Bank's director for climate change has told Reuters news agency that the hardest hit countries could lose between 1 and 2% of GDP as droughts, floods and storms damage crops and infrastructure. Anthony Nyong said food and water shortages could force people to leave badly affected areas. Sudan, Somalia, the Democratic Republic of Congo and Mali are among the countries considered particularly vulnerable.
17: BBC News. An Iranian army spokesperson says Tehran has halted its attacks in the region after the US stopped its strikes over the past two nights. The army spokesperson stressed that Iran regarded its attacks as essentially retaliatory. There's been no official statement from Washington so far as to why the attacks have stopped after almost 2 weeks. But US media reports have linked it to concerns over falling stocks of Patriot air defense missiles. It's been announced that this year's Bahrain Grand Prix will be moved to Malaysia due to the security situation in the Gulf. The race is usually the first of the season, but was cancelled when the US-Israeli attacks on Iran began. It's emerged that three Venezuelan men who were sent to a notorious high-security prison in El Salvador from the US last year have sued the aviation companies that flew them from there. In a civil lawsuit filed in Washington, the men accused two private aviation contractors used by US Immigration and Customs Enforcement of violating their civil rights, false imprisonment and emotional distress. The companies have not yet responded to the lawsuit. The government of Dubai has launched a campaign to revive its tourist industry by offering money and incentives to residents who invite their foreign family and friends to visit. Tourist numbers in the Emirate have plummeted since the start of the US-Iran war. Yusuf Taha reports.
21: The Dubai Invite scheme encourages residents of the United Arab Emirates to bring in friends and relatives in return for benefits worth more than $800 each time, including hotel stays, dining deals, and tickets for attractions. Each resident can qualify for the benefits up to three times if they invite three separate sets of guests. Last year, Dubai welcomed nearly 20 million tourists, a record. However, the number of airlines operating at Dubai airports has halved since the conflict began, with many avoiding the region altogether.
17: BBC News.
22: Hello, welcome to the programme. This is NewsHour from the BBC World Service. My name's Paul Henley. We're coming to you live from London. In Germany, the Chancellor Friedrich Merz has called an attack on one of Europe's biggest pride events in Berlin an attack on society. Police are still searching for the driver of a vehicle that rammed into a crowd last night, killing a woman and injuring 16 people. They have, however, issued a photo of the man they think was responsible and a name, Abdul B, with the German media filling in gaps already. Julian Mietich was at the parade when the attack happened.
23: We have a beautiful quiet today, and now it's a terrible situation. Yeah, it's very difficult for me. I'm shocked.
22: Daniel Tonner-Lever was also at the event. He told the BBC what he saw.
24: I was right in front of the main stage waiting for my favorite acts to perform when the evacuation started. Like, nobody knew what was happening, but as soon as they went on stage and said that, I immediately knew something really bad happened. It was really difficult because you don't know like, you of course start to try to open your phone to open the news, but it was all so fast, like there was no news about it. You just see tons of blue lights, helicopters all over the city. You don't know where to go, you don't know if you're safe. They say just leave the area, go home, but where? And like, yeah, 10, 20 minutes later, the first news come in, but it was all like a lot.
22: Our reporter Michael Steininger is in Berlin and joins me live. Michael, welcome. Can you describe exactly what happened?
0: Well, the annual Pride Parade happens in Berlin in front of the Brandenburg Gate. It's hundreds of thousands of people, and that was the case last night as well. Hundreds of thousands of people filling the main road leading up to the Brandenburg Gate, reveling, partying, dancing, singing, watching a concert happening. That main road, which leads up to the Brandenburg Gate, goes through a huge park, the Tiergarten Park. It's bigger than Hyde Park in London. And on the fringe, on the southern fringe of that park, is when, at around 10 o'clock last night, a white van rammed into a crowd of people who were either going or coming from that parade and killed one person and injured 16 others.
22: What is the scene now following the abrupt end of the Pride event?
0: Well, at Brandenburg Gate, the picture is, as you would expect it to be after a big street fest like yesterday's. People are kind of de-rigging the stage. There's a lot of debris that's being cleared from partying, empty bottles and paper cups. But just a bit down the road, just across in the park, there's police tape, white and red, and there's this white van still crashed into a tree where it came to a halt after yesterday's attack.
22: We quoted Friedrich Merz. What reaction has there been in Germany?
0: Well, there's shock, there's outrage. There is already some questions coming up because we put together bit by bit the picture of who the suspected attacker is, and it is known that he has sympathies with IS, that he has kind of Islamist leanings and had connections to Islamist circles. So there will be questions asked why this man was out and about and able to commit this attack, if indeed that was what happened.
22: Michael Steininger reporting live from Berlin. Many thanks. Kai Böller is a member of the board of the German Pride Organiser Association. He was at the event in Berlin. I asked him first how things unfolded from his point of view.
2: We get notice that some incident was happened. No one knows exactly what it was. And then the organizing team decided to end the event and to evacuate everyone.
22: It was a huge decision to make, to call off something on this scale.
2: Yeah, but then more and more information dropped in and we knew it was a very horrible thing happened at the Tiergarten, and so it was the best decision we could make to secure all these people.
22: And what is your reaction to what happened?
2: I'm deeply shocked. The whole community in Germany is deeply shocked today. We all realize this morning what happened there. I mean, we heard it. We remember Orlando. We remember the things in Munich, in Magdeburg, the things in Bautzen and Leipzig 2 years ago. But now this happened in the heart of our nation.
22: In the run-up to this event, the organisers were talking about a harsher social climate, more anti-gay sentiment.
2: Yeah.
22: Tell me about that.
2: Oh, yeah. We recognise the last 2 years a strong growth of anti-gay attitudes. We have this right-wing party in the parliament, the AfD, and they drove campaigns against queer people, we can talk this, and against migrants, and very, very violent speech they use. And we can see that there are a lot of attacks in the digital world, but also a lot of attacks in the real world. People get attacked in person over the last 2 years more and more.
22: The police seem pretty clear that this was an Islamist attack. What do you make of that?
2: But there is nearly no difference between these right-wing attacks and Islamic attacks. They are convinced that people have different worth, that there are right people and that there are false people. There's no difference between these two ideologies.
22: Have you got thoughts on the security at events like this? It's clearly not possible to protect everyone to such an event.
2: Yeah, it's not possible. Here we are, hundreds of thousands of people. You can't protect them from everything possible. If there is one human being with a will to harm people, to attack them, he will do it. And so we are all doing our best to create safer spaces, but there is no 100% safe space possible.
22: Does what's happened make you more determined to carry on organizing mass events like these? Are they more important?
2: Yeah, they are more important. It's very important that we don't step back now, that we make ourselves invisible. It's important that we stand together, that we go out, and that we show ourselves. Yeah, it's more important now.
22: Even if that makes you targets?
2: Even if that we are targets at all, we will be targets. Even if we disappear in the invisible, we will be targets. So there's no difference. We have to fight against making us targets, and we have to convince the civil community to protect us.
22: Kai Böller, one of the organizers of Berlin Gay Pride. Hans Jakob Schindler is one of Germany's most renowned experts on security. He's senior director at the Counter-Extremism Project in Berlin. I put it to Mr. Schindler that in releasing a name and a photograph, the police must be pretty certain who'd been responsible.
3: Yes, because he is still at large, the police is trying to inform the public as much as possible because the individual continues to be deemed dangerous. And of course, there's a clear warning to inform the police, but in no way, shape or form approach the individual should anyone encounter him here in Berlin.
22: Germany is becoming somewhat infamous for car ramming attacks. I believe there have been 4 in the last 4 years. What do you make of that?
3: It's correct. Unfortunately, this has been proven to be an effective tool of terrorism because it is, on the one hand, very inconspicuous and doesn't require complicated preparation. On the other hand, it is very hard to really secure large-scale events, and we had large-scale events being attacked by cars. On the one hand, of course, the horrible attack on the Christmas market in 2024 with an anti-Islamist, but also, of course, the attack with a car at the Christmas market in 2016 by an IS member. Or more recently, in May 2025, the attack on a demonstration in Munich, again by someone being radicalized by ISIS. The problem here was that the event itself was sufficiently secured. And what happened was that a group of people either coming or going to the event in the park next to the event were attacked by this car.
22: So there wasn't a particular vulnerability here.
3: Well, there has been a dead and quite a lot of injured. So, of course, something has gone majorly wrong and they will have to do an analysis. But as far as the physical barriers are concerned, I think this is now a case where you can demonstrate the limits of what you can do. The physical barriers are always the last line of defense. If the perpetrator gets to that last line of defense, there's always a risk that he will find a gap. Now, here, the gap was people going to and from the event. So the question is, how far outside can you physically push the security cordon, or would you have to close down the entire center of Berlin because there's a major event? So this will all be part, of course, of very detailed investigations, I'm quite sure, in this case.
22: And those physical barriers, those concrete barriers to traffic, are a hallmark, aren't they, at public events in Germany now?
3: Unfortunately, because of all of these terror attacks on major events, on Christmas markets, this has become, unfortunately, a feature. And for this event, too, the main part of the event, so the big four-lane road leading to the Brandenburg Gate, was closed not on the day of the event, but several days ahead of the event. And there were physical barriers also in the park right next to the event. But the attack happened slightly. The Tiergarten is a huge park in the center of Berlin. So the attack happened at the other end of the park. And then it really is a question of how far can you push the security cordon, or should you push the security cordon?
22: The police inquiry will obviously be into the Islamist threat now. What is the scale of that in your estimation in Germany at the moment?
3: Well, unfortunately, we do have a diverse threat just from the Islamist scene. Obviously, when we're talking about the CSD, the Pride Parade, you also have to take into account that there could be threats from the right-wing extremist scene, who is always hating on the CSD as much as the Islamists do. But we do have a Hamas sympathizer scene in Germany and Berlin. We have a Hezbollah sympathizer scene, and we had not as many as you had in London, but also one attack organized by this ominous Hayy network, who turned out to be a co-production of a Iraqi Shia militias with the IRGC, the Revolutionary Guard Intelligence Service of Iran, hiring criminals to these attacks. And then, of course, you have the general threat by IS, both from Afghanistan, but also from other parts of the IS, because IS is growing globally quite substantially at this point again.
22: Hans-Jakob Schindler, who is Senior Director of Germany's Counter-Extremism Project. You're with the BBC World Service. We're live from London. This is NewsHour. Coming up, the BBC's Tom Brooke explores why the All-American Diner is still so popular in Hollywood.
4: I've seen people sobbing uncontrollably after a breakup at a diner. I've seen people celebrating at a diner. That sense of the unexpected is very much a draw for filmmakers, because anything could happen.
22: The headlines this hour: the German Chancellor says a car attack on Berlin's Pride Parade by a man with alleged Islamist links was an attack on German society. A third of a million people in France and Spain have now been ordered to leave their homes to escape wildfires, and Israeli settlers have set fire to two mosques in the occupied West Bank as tensions with Palestinians continue.

0: I'm Paul Henley with NewsHour, live from the BBC. Every day, dozens of Palestinian patients from the occupied West Bank cross into Israel for desperately needed specialised medical care that they can't get at home. Waiting to drive them to hospital are Israeli volunteers, and they've increased in number since the October the 7th attacks of 2023. Since the war started, it's become an increasingly rare space for Israelis and Palestinians to speak and to build trust. It's a meeting of two worlds amid the trauma of war. The BBC's Naomi Sherbel-Ball has been joining the patients and volunteers for the car journeys from the checkpoints to hospitals inside Israel.
1: Every week, 24-year-old Nasser Adi stands with his mother on the edge of Beit Umar in the occupied West Bank, waiting for a lift to hospital in Israel. Heightened tensions in the West Bank after Hamas's October 7th attacks and the war in Gaza that followed, as well as the recent unprecedented rise in settler violence, make his journey for treatment even more fraught.
2: The situation is always tense. If anyone starts any problem at a checkpoint or carries an attack, the impact can affect us all. So I am always on guard. Thankfully, nothing has happened to me personally, but I always stay cautious. There isn't any trust in here. I still have Jewish friends, but at the same time, there is fear. And it goes both ways. They are also afraid of Arabs.
1: Nasser is one of thousands of Palestinian patients who are treated in Israeli hospitals every year, paid for by the Palestinian Authority. He suffers from a rare enzyme disorder, which can be life-threatening. Even leaving Nasser's home is far from straightforward.
3: Just arrived at one of the entrances to Beit Umar. There's a bright orange gate which straddles the road into town. And most of the roads that provide access to the town have been blocked in this way for much of the war. The Israeli military say that it's a security measure. But it makes life here very difficult, preventing residents from driving in and out of town. And so at the gate, people have to get out and then walk across the orange gate and take another car or taxi to continue their journey.
1: Despite the bleak outlook, the family has an unlikely ally trying to support them. 78-year-old Myron Joshua from a neighboring settlement laughs and chats in Hebrew with Nasser and his family.
4: I definitely became what I call an unsettled settler.
1: Myron is a volunteer from Road to Recovery, a charity which drives Palestinian patients from the West Bank to hospital in Israel. He lives in Kfar Etzion, the first Israeli settlement to be built in the West Bank in 1967. Under international law, settlements are illegal.
4: I can understand Israelis who'd look to me and say, but if you're so unsettled about what's happening, why don't you just leave? If I close my eyes and my life to what's going on here, I don't know if I'm contributing to the future. By living here, I have the naive feeling that I can hopefully be a thorn in the side of my co-settlers, and that I can also reach out to Palestinians and help them in ways I couldn't do it in the past.
1: Driving through the checkpoint into Israel every week, the group casts an unusual image. Myron, an Orthodox Jew wearing a kippah, driving Nasser and his mother Supa wearing a hijab. Myron calls it a tent of Abraham.
4: The minute young people don't come into contact with Israelis, the fact that Israelis don't come into contact with Palestinians, we demonize each other. But since October 7th, it's almost as if we're building the fear, but the fear is real, the fear is true, but we're like casting it in cement, making it so we can't deal with it.
1: Last year, 55,000 visits by Palestinian patients were approved by Israel, 50% more than the year before. According to international law, as an occupying power in the West Bank, Israel does have a legal obligation to provide access to healthcare. But a third of patients and the carers who request to cross with them still had their permits refused by Israel. For those that navigate the permissions needed, these volunteer drivers make that access to life-saving treatment possible.
4: It's gradually grown from taking him to the hospital to friendship to almost a partnership and maybe creating hope, right? But I pray to feel it one day, be hopeful. I'm a pessimist. Realist.
0: Naomi Scherbel-Ball reporting. You can hear more about their journey on Driving Across the Divide, part of the documentary podcast series here on the BBC World Service. An endorsement by the entrepreneur and high-profile celebrity Kylie Jenner can make a difference to a brand. She has over 380 million followers on Instagram, so when she teamed up with Meta to provide a new version of its smart AI glasses, a version that uses her own voice as the AI assistant in the glasses, it was always going to attract attention. Perhaps, though, not the attention that had been hoped for, because there's been a backlash online and on social media worldwide, with some people calling the glasses deeply creepy and dystopian due to concerns over privacy. Among other things that they can do, the glasses are able to record people without them knowing. We asked some people here in London what they thought of them.
5: At the moment, you see a lot more negativity about it, with it invading people's privacy and not giving people the chance to know that they're being recorded.
6: I guess it really kind of comes down to who do you want to have your information? Do you want Meta to have it? Do you want the government to have it? Do you want to have it? Because you'll never have it. But I mean, sometimes it's funny to see just like a glimpse into someone's life. That I'm not opposed to is the kind of like taking advantage of people not knowing that you're recording them. Kind of like, I'm trying to get something out of this, but you kind of don't really know that.
7: Well, I actually work in AI, so I do think that smart glasses are actually a pretty good thing. I do think that this is something that we can incorporate into our daily life, which makes people slowly start to realize that AI can be used in a good way. On the most part, I do think it's very helpful.
0: Dr. Sarah Sasker is a Canadian entrepreneur and tech expert. She is co-founder and CEO of Feminuity, a consultancy focusing on responsible approaches to technology. And she explained what the concerns were about Meta's smart glasses.
8: The Meta Ray-Ban glasses are camera glasses that also include audio and sensors that people wear on their face. And ultimately, they record your point of view as you go throughout your day, throughout your home, throughout life, and they send that data back to Meta. They're fairly undetectable. But in many places in the world, our laws, our policies, regulations just haven't kind of caught up for this, right? This technology is outpacing some of those more archaic systems. I think at a fundamental level, the issue is that we cannot opt out of someone else's glasses, right? So for the most part, the onus is on the wearer ultimately to not exploit the technology, right? There have been stories about folks who are part of the LGBTQ community, say, being outed, right, without their consent because they've been captured. These glasses have led to different forms of stalking, right? Matching a face to a name, to someone's workplace or their address. People have captured footage that they have then used for different forms of extortion.
0: Canadian tech entrepreneur Sarah Sasker there. You're listening to the BBC World Service live from London. It's NewsHour.

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0: Still to come here on NewsHour, a visit to Ghana by the first woman Archbishop of Canterbury inspires and irritates, depending on whom she encounters. The potential threat to the city of Bordeaux from out-of-control wildfires in France. And the new British Prime Minister on how he might approach President Trump. After the news.
1: BBC News with Moira Alderson. Police in Germany are searching for a 21-year-old known Islamist in connection with an attack on one of Europe's biggest pride events in Berlin. The suspect was born in Germany and is of Lebanese descent. One woman was killed and 29 other people injured in Saturday's car ramming. More than 300,000 people have now been ordered to leave their homes in France and Spain due to devastating wildfires. In France, strong winds are fueling fire near the city of Bordeaux, with flames moving erratically towards the metropolitan area. Iran says it's halted its attacks in the region after the United States stopped its strikes over the past two nights. An army spokesperson stressed Tehran regarded its attacks as retaliatory. Israeli settlers have set fire to two mosques in the occupied West Bank as tensions intensify 2 days after a deadly clash. Cars, agricultural land and property has been vandalised. Settlers have spray-painted graffiti, including the word revenge. It's been announced that this year's Bahrain Grand Prix will be moved to Malaysia due to the security situation in the region. The rest of the 2026 schedule remains unchanged. The number of confirmed Ebola cases in the Democratic Republic of Congo has now passed 3,000, including over 1,300 deaths. Health workers have walked out of a treatment centre at the heart of the outbreak region in a strike over unpaid bonuses. Heavy rain has triggered a flash flood in China's southwestern Gansu region, killing 10 people and injuring 23 others. Chinese state media say the flood tore through a tourist site, trapping people who were camping. In cycling, Tadej Pogacar has poised to win a fifth Tour de France in the race finale in Paris. It's been shortened to ease the pressure on security forces tackling wildfires in southwest France. That's the latest world news from the BBC.
0: Welcome back. The head of the Anglican Church, the Archbishop of Canterbury, has begun a visit to West Africa, Ghana and Cameroon. The Archbishop is the first woman in the job, and that comes with controversy, including objections from some of the more traditional elements of the church in Africa. Add to that that Dame Sarah Mullally is a champion of same-sex unions, and you have a visit that's not universally welcomed. I've been speaking to Reginald Frimpong Ansah Ajay, International Communications Director for the Anglican Church in Ghana.
2: It means so much to the Ghanaian young lady to aspire to any heights that they want to go in this life. And so the women and young ladies in Ghana are really excited and are counting themselves blessed and lucky.
0: Now, it's fair to say, isn't it, that not everyone in the church in Ghana shares your joy over the fact that the Archbishop is a woman?
2: I mean, you should expect that in life there's diversity, but majority of the people from Accra, Mampong, Kumasi, Cape Coast, Sekendi, Tamale Diocese, there's joy. There's a lot of joy.
0: What do you say to the Global Fellowship of Confessing Anglicans, a group of Orthodox churches that expressed clear displeasure over her appointment simply because she is a woman?
2: We say to them, let's come together. Whatever God does is good in his sight. So let's come together. This is God's doing. There's nothing we can do about it, and we should be excited about it.
0: It's testing differences, not just her gender, but the fact that she champions same-sex couples, which is obviously a source of contention in the global Anglican community. Same-sex marriage is not recognized in Ghana. Homosexuality has been redeclared illegal there.
2: That is an ongoing issue, and we would want to focus on the positive and leave those conversations to those who want to have that conversation. But so far as we are concerned in Ghana, we are excited she's here, and we are receiving her with a lot of joy.
0: Okay, but in the past, Dame Sarah Mullally has actively wanted those conversations. She's among the people who wants to talk about homosexuality.
2: I think that we would create the time, we would create the opportunity, and we would have that conversation when the time is really right.
0: When will the time be right?
2: Very soon. God's time is always the best.
0: If she chose to raise this issue during her visit to Ghana, championing same-sex couples, how would it go down?
2: I think that it is one of the things that we would want as much as possible not to destroy the joy that she comes with. There's timing for everything. In Ghana, we have our own way of doing a lot of things. So that when the time is right, this conversation will be had, and will be had by the Anglican Church Ghana.
0: No, I'm not, but I'm not talking about an internal conversation among the church. I'm talking about this conversation we're having now. Is the Anglican Church in Ghana, does it stand against homosexuality, or is it something that it is open to?
2: The Anglican Church is in the middle. God's creation is God's creation. We do not condemn, we do not praise.
0: That was Reginald Frimpong Ansa Ajay of the Anglican Church in Ghana. You're listening to NewsHour from the BBC. I'm Paul Henley. Emergency crews in France and in Spain have spent the night and this morning battling major wildfires with hundreds of thousands of people affected. The French authorities say more than 220,000 people have been evacuated from the main forest fire raging in the southwest of the country that now threatens the city of Bordeaux, where a full evacuation has not been ruled out. This firefighter is involved in the effort to tackle a huge fire near Bordeaux.
3: It's terrible. The fire is hard to control. The fire is 500 meters away and the flames are leaping 500 meters. With the wind they're forecasting at 80 kilometers an hour, I don't think we'll put it out. It's going to spread.
0: In Spain, meanwhile, more than 90,000 people have had to be evacuated or told to stay indoors as wildfires continue to burn west of the capital, Madrid. And winds and high temperatures have made the job of firefighters difficult, to say the least. The French fires are profoundly affecting parts of the country not usually associated with this kind of summer phenomenon. Let's speak live now to Luc Schrego, who is a journalist for France 24. He joins me from Lège Cap Ferret, which is at the north end of the peninsula, which was worst affected by the fires. Welcome to the programme, Luc. Tell us about what you've seen, what you've experienced. What's the progress of this fire?
4: Well, the fire itself is now around about 15 kilometres from the city of Bordeaux, and if evacuations have proceeded as the fire has been spreading, the authorities are not currently considering it as an option at this point. They have said that it isn't progressing west, at least as of a couple of hours ago. But those evacuations are proceeding, 220,000 in total, an unprecedented number, really, as that moves forward. But everywhere west of Bordeaux at this point feels almost like a ghost town. All you're seeing are police officers blocking the roads for people coming through, trying to keep those roads clear for emergency services vehicles and those fire service vehicles themselves.
0: And lots of people have already been moved to Bordeaux to escape the fires to the west. There must be a lot of nervous people in the city. Even if it's only a vague possibility, they might have to move out.
4: The surprising thing I have found over the last couple of days is how calm everything is proceeding. And a lot of people have told me the same thing. There's no real sense of panic. People more annoyed at some of the slowdowns it took when the initial evacuations happened. Some of the traffic slowed to an absolute crawl for hours and hours on Thursday night. But with these rolling evacuations, people have been moving out, moving from one area to the next. That, for example, where the initial evacuations happened, they'd have moved into the next town over. Then that area would have come under threat as well, and they'll have to move again. Ultimately, they end up in places like Bordeaux's Parc des Expositions exhibition center. That's got a capacity of 10,000 people, and authorities have pulled out all the stops. They've got beds, they've got showers, food and water for people, toys for the kids even, and even a medical center, which was mostly full of the elderly when I was there. They are being tightly surveilled, as it were, because they are at deep risk from not just the fire itself, of course, but the smoke, which is proving extremely problematic for the fact that it contains so many toxic particulates.
0: Where you are in Cap Ferret is fairly sparsely populated in the winter, but at the height of tourist season, the population can go up by about 10 times, can't it? There's a lot of people affected.
4: It's a very popular tourist destination, this entire part of the Atlantic coast, Bordeaux itself and the Gironde, and even further to the south in the Landes region. It's very popular with tourists. There have been a lot of foreigners here at the time. Our hotel was evacuated on Thursday night in the middle of the night, around about 2:30, 3 o'clock in the morning. A lot of the people there either have already been moved or were trying to leave, or were trying to move elsewhere, most of them foreign. I spoke to more than a few British people as well. Some of them had come for a wedding, others were on holiday here. And it's quite an exceptional circumstance that they've seen all of this happen. I mean, the authorities put plans into place after we had fires down here in 2022. And we've seen those plans go into effect. The evacuations, for example, bringing in extra resources from around the country. I've seen fire brigades from all across the country, from Brittany to Limoges to Marseille. We've even got Swiss firefighters down here now. So the plan does seem to be working. It's just the sheer scale of the fire that is happening has absolutely dwarfed everything else.
0: You talked about the poisonous toxins in the smoke from the fires. How close have you been to the blazes, and what does it look and feel like when you are relatively close?
4: The smoke is everywhere. In some parts, the visibility might drop to 100 or 200 meters. And there are these, because it's a very highly logged area. They do a lot of logging here, so they grow a lot of this Mediterranean pine, because it grows well in the soil. But this particular kind of wood burns terribly, terribly well when conditions go dry. France is now staring down its fourth major heat wave of the year, with records being broken almost every single day as the temperature goes up. And when it burns, it goes so quickly that it creates a firestorm. It becomes self-sustaining, and it creates the wind that it needs to keep going. And those are the conditions that the firefighters have really been struggling with. The fact that areas that they have already doused the flames and put the fires out are at constant risk of coming back. So across all of these trees, you can just see it in your mind's eye, what's left of them is just skeletal black forms reaching out of this black and ashy earth. Just as far as the eye can see, as the smoke just drifts through them, it's quite a juxtaposition to be what you think you should be in a green forest, but so much of it is now burned up. 42,000 hectares as of the last update, which is about half the size of New York City.
0: Thank you very much for that description and for reporting, Luke Schrago from CAP for

0: They were going to be picked up and taken to safety. And as we were exiting the sort of villages, it started to get busier and busier and busier towards the kind of the one road that leads out of the peninsula. As we turned the corner and headed towards Bordeaux, we then got visibility of the fire burning, you know, not too far away from us. I really feel for all the firemen, all the people in Bordeaux who we spoke to, a couple of locals who were desperate because of the impact it has both on the economy, but also, you know, on the houses and the people living in the local area.
1: British tourist Grant Thomas, as hundreds of thousands of people in France and Spain try to escape the flames, there are, of course, many others whose job it is to head straight towards them. Aircraft from across Europe are joining the battle to put out wildfires. Eder Navacerrada is an aerial firefighting pilot who's flown through 25 fire seasons in Europe and South America. My colleague Anita Annan spoke to him yesterday and asked him what it felt to fly over a fire which was out of control.
2: For us, we understand that people from the ground, they see the flames, the smoke, those homes that are going to burn, the obstacles. But for us, what we try to see is procedures. We try to see the terrain, the wind, the margins that we have, the escape routes, all the mitigated risk. And we try to see that from that professional point of view, because if we see what the people are seeing from the ground, and we get emotional, and that's a problem when it comes to decision making.
3: I mean, that sense of focus is extraordinary and admirable, but you know you still have skin and you still feel heat. How low do you go and how hot does it get?
2: It gets hot. You get to feel it in the aircraft. Luckily, in this newer aircraft, we have air conditioning, but it gets hot. You can actually feel the difference. We're talking that the kind of flames that we see in these mega fires, these fires could get up to 1,000 degrees. So if you get too close, you get to feel it. But if you get to feel the heat, the turbulence, it creates unstable air around the fire. And yeah, there is a number of phenomena that we see sometimes, fire wheels and things.
3: A fire wheel? What's a fire wheel?
2: You know a dust devil? When it picks up the dust, it's the same thing, but with a fire. It's due to the extreme heat, sometimes you see like a little mini tornado with fires, and all of these are pretty, you know, it's a hazard for aviation.
3: I mean, a hassle is just such an understatement. Can you talk us through a run?
2: In this kind of aircraft, the amphibious scoopers, we need to locate a suitable area. It could be a reservoir, it could be a river, and we need a certain distance. Normally, you know, about a mile. The condition of the water must be suitable. About half of a meter is our maximum wave height. And then we touch the water. We don't stop. We are skimming the water. We have a trigger in the cockpit that we push, and then it brings down some what we call the probes. That scoops the water, and it gets to the tank of the aircraft. Within 15 seconds, we get 3,000 liters, and we go to the fire. And we do that again and again. I've done 60 in a full 3-hour cycle. I mean, it gets very repetitive. That's good. That brings a lot of water to the ground forces that are fighting the fires, and it is very intense. You never get bored.
3: Some of the wildfires that we've been watching on our screens just seem to be spreading so very quickly. They seem so vast. Is your purpose to put out the fires or cut them off from civilian populations? What is sort of the mission that you're sent out with?
2: That becomes a priority. When the fire is so large and so violent, then we are mitigating. Our focus becomes human settlements, protecting people and society, and then we take care of the rest. When we are activated to a fire that is starting, that's a different story. That is what we do.
3: And you're not just doing it from the air, because you're working in tandem with men who are, and women who are on the ground and who are much closer to the inferno.
2: Correct. That's what we always want to highlight. We are supporting those, you know, the men and women on the ground that are fighting closer to us, to the flame. So it is hard for us also. It becomes demanding and challenging, but we always put them first. Those down there, it's really hard. Sometimes it's very steep. They are working with manual tools. It is very physical. So we are very proud when we see that we can make their job easier. You know, we can bring the flames lower, reduce intensity, slow the spread, cool a certain sector, protect an evacuation road, but they will finish the fire.
3: Have you ever been frightened?
2: Yes, I guess.

0: sometimes we get some scares. We try to keep them as low as possible, but sometimes the conditions can change quickly, and then you get conditions that you didn't expect, or the aircraft behaving in a certain way that you didn't expect. We train for that. We try to keep them as low as possible, but it happens sometimes.
1: Eder Navacerrada, who is an aerial firefighting pilot. This is the BBC World Service and NewsHour.
2: The BBC World Service connects audiences to the world. 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

0: Here's a reminder of our top story. Police in Germany are searching for a 21-year-old known Islamist in connection with an attack on one of Europe's biggest pride events in Berlin, which killed one person and injured at least 29 others. Kai Böller is a member of the group that organised the LGBT event. He told NewsHour the attack would not deter people in his community.
1: It's very important that we don't step back now, that we make ourselves invisible. It's important that we stand together, that we go out, and that we show ourselves.
0: One other headline for now. 250,000 people in France and Spain have now been ordered to leave their homes to try to escape wildfires.

0: I'm Paul Henley and you are listening to NewsHour from the BBC World Service here in London. Britain's new Prime Minister, Andy Burnham, has said he would publicly oppose President Trump if it meant defending this country's national interest. In his first major interview in the job, he did not commit to spending 3% of national income on defence by 2030. Andy Burnham was speaking to the BBC's Laura Kunzberg.
1: My strength always is in remaining close to people, close to the public. That will not change because I'm Prime Minister.
2: So you'd be willing to call Donald Trump out if you think that's the right thing?
1: Of course. I mean, you've got to go into this. All leaders have to do that. You have to defend your own national interest before anything else. That's what you're required to do if you're to do this job properly. I will always put Britain's interest first.
0: Lucy Fisher is Whitehall editor of the Financial Times newspaper. She's also host of a podcast called The Political Fix. I asked her if what she'd heard in that interview had filled in any of the big gaps in what was known about Andy Burnham's foreign policy.
3: Well, a few. And obviously, he's trying to project strength in saying that he's willing to stand up to Donald Trump if it's in the UK's interests. In that sense, you know, there's not a huge lacuna between him and Keir Starmer, who I'm sure would have said the same. But the truth of the matter is that the UK relies so heavily on the US for its security umbrella that it's not really realistic to do much more at this stage than, you know, very much try to keep the US on board. And then, as expected, you know, on Ukraine, so far in his first week in office, he's shown strong continuity on that front. And of course, it's a good news for the military that he's appointed John Healey as his chancellor and seems to be making, you know, strong signals about a significant defence spending uplift. But of course, the details of that will have to be worked out further down the line. That will not be an easy spending commitment to fund.
0: And indeed, he didn't say that he would definitely stick to that promise of raising to 3%.
3: No, he didn't. Although, you know, the UK is increasingly looking like an outlier in the bloc in only getting to 2.7% of GDP by 2030 under the current budget plans. And, you know, the US is becoming a much less reliable and more erratic ally. And I think there needs to be a dose of realism there. Not easy for any Labour Prime Minister in particular to deal with, you know, grappling with the welfare bill in order to fund defence. But I think that's what many in his party think he's going to have to do. So some difficult choices ahead on that for sure.
0: The Burnham stance on the Middle East and on Gaza in particular, what do you think?
3: He shows himself an adept politician. It's clearly been a weak spot for Labour. The party lost a handful of seats and indeed a whole swathe of voters at the last general election to Gaza independent candidates who were sort of, you know, politicians campaigning on that single issue. And I think Burnham, you know, wanted to try and lay down a marker early by saying that he wanted to apologise for the way Labour had initially responded to the Israel war on Gaza when Keir Starmer gave that sort of fateful interview in the days after October 7th, you know, several years ago, and appeared to endorse Israel's right to withdraw power and water from, you know, Palestinians in Gaza. He then wrote back and said he had misspoke or he was responding to a different question. But I think that that has been a millstone around Labour's neck. So Burnham has wanted to sort of set out his position early on that and, you know, has indicated that he will move to sanction more heavily individuals and organisations associated with, you know, violence in the West Bank.
0: Lucy Fisher there, Whitehall editor of the Financial Times newspaper. Finally on the programme, classic American diners are enjoying a moment in the spotlight given the current centenary of Route 66, the Chicago to California highway that was at one time dotted with these all-American eating establishments. The diners aren't just beloved by legions of Route 66 buffs, they're also favoured by filmmakers who've used them as locations for some of cinema's most memorable scenes. From New York, Tom Brook reports.
4: Over the decades, thousands of movies have featured sequences shot in diners.
5: Garçon, coffee!
4: Why is it that filmmakers have an affinity for these all-American dining institutions?
6: Garçon means boy.
4: Movie movie history is littered with numerous great scenes shot in diners, from the opening moments of Pulp Fiction...
5: You're not expecting to get robbed.
4: ...to John Travolta and Olivia Newton-John appearing in the musical film Grease.
6: Double a Polar Burger with everything and a cherry soda with chocolate ice cream.
7: Ooh, that sounds good.
8: First of all, visually, they're so striking. They have a kind of Art Deco sensibility. There's all the stainless steel and the chrome. And at night, they really stand out because of the great neon signage. So you can understand, just in visual terms, why a filmmaker might want to shoot a scene in an American diner.
4: Diners are also perhaps favoured by some filmmakers because what they represent ties in with the optimism of the American dream. For one thing, the typical diner menu offers literally hundreds of items, reaffirming the American notion that the consumer is sovereign. Also, filmmakers like diners because they can be full of surprises.
9: I've seen fights break out at diners.
4: Author and journalist Eric Piepenberg is a lifelong fan of diners.
9: I've seen people sobbing uncontrollably after a breakup at a diner. I've seen people celebrating at a diner. That sense of the unexpected is very much a draw for filmmakers because anything could happen in this space.
4: And some of the best scenes in diners are when the unexpected happens, whether it be Meg Ryan in a memorable moment in When Harry Met Sally.
10: I'll have what she's having.
4: Or Jack Nicholson's dramatic altercation with a waitress in the picture Five Easy Pieces.
11: You see that sign, sir? Yes, you all have to leave. I'm not taking any more of your smartness and sarcasm.
12: You see this sign?
4: But the heyday of the American diner is over. There used to be thousands of classic diners in cities like New York, but they're a dwindling phenomenon. By one estimate, there are just 200 left in the city. So does that mean that in the future, we're going to have fewer great movie scenes shot in diners? Eric Piepenberg again.
9: There will be filmmakers who find a way to go to a diner, even if they have to go out of their way, because it is such a wonderful microcosm of who we are as Americans. So dwindling in numbers, yes, but I still think there's going to be a generation of directors who find their way to a diner to make their movies.
4: The low-budget horror blockbuster Obsession, one of the biggest hits of recent weeks, features an interchange in a restaurant between a couple sitting in a diner-like setting, which has gone viral on social media.
13: No, don't do that!
4: So diners may be declining, but for many filmmakers, it seems these American eating establishments are still very much a desired location through which they can tell their stories.
0: Tom Brook reporting. That was NewsHour. Thank you very much for listening. Bye-bye.
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21: Hello, this is Kathleen, and today I'll be reading to you from Talking Information's Ability Program. Continuing from the last episode, we are continuing on my quest to find the right wheelchair. The right chair. On June 30th, a single day before my insurance deadline, I finally got my wheelchair. The moment I first transferred into it, it was surprisingly anticlimactic. After the mythical proportions this quest had taken on, I would have expected a revelation. Instead, it felt like, well, a wheelchair. It didn't even feel perfect. That would come later. After I fine-tuned the pressure distribution in my cushion, tweaked and retweaked the back rest height and angle and tried unsuccessfully to raise my front seat height after falling face first into a pile of transformers. After so many years of making do, it felt a little weird, but I called Knight for help. It's hard to miss. There are a lot fewer complex rehab technology vendors than there used to be. Similar to the reasons why wheelchair manufacturers are part of the behemoth corporations, consolidation of vendors can be traced back to shrinking profit margins. As CMS and private insurers have reduced reimbursement amounts, smaller vendors have had a hard time staying afloat. Many have either gone bankrupt or been bought up by bigger vendors. As this has gone on, we're now at the stage where wheelchair users in many markets only have the choice to use one or two of the big national CRT vendors. With fewer and fewer companies left, and those that are left having to continually tighten their operations to make a profit, it is no wonder that customer service satisfaction continues to decline, while sales and repair time waits continue to rise. He came over with a vendor tech, and after some mucking about, he realized that his usual tricks didn't work, and there was something off with my caster position and seat height, likely due to an error in the customization process. A few days later, he called me back and let me know that any potential solutions would cause problems elsewhere, so Tylight would be making me a new frame. Even with a few errors, the first frame felt good, but the remake is everything I could hope for. It's comfortable to sit in. I can push miles in the city without my shoulders or my neck hurting. And the front casters gloss over grass and dirt when I'm out in the country. When I run errands, I can lift the frame into the car without my bicep feeling like it's about to detach from my shoulder. Titanium and carbon fiber may seem like a luxury, but not when you're trying to keep your body from imploding by the age of 40. Some wheelchair users really only need basic equipment, but for many of us, active wheelchair users who are trying to squeeze as much out of our limited function as we can, lighter components, more durable materials, and customized seating can make all the difference. Maybe someday our medical system will recognize this. Until then, we're going to have to keep fighting for what we need. Getting a Good Setup with a Bad Wheelchair Reimbursement by Seth McBride. In this month's story, I write about the various ways a bad health insurance wheelchair reimbursement systems in the U.S. is broken. And while you may benefit from an ultra-lightweight, high-spec wheelchair like a Panthera X, Apex Carbon, or Tylight TR, getting an insurance company to pay for one of these can be a tall order. It is undoubtedly worth the battle. But even if your insurance will only cover an aluminum frame wheelchair, there are options and setup tweaks that can help you make the most of it. Center of gravity, the measurement of where your axle sits in relation to the rearmost part of your seat, typically your backrest bars, is often underappreciated in seating clinics. But if you've only ever sat in a wheelchair with conservative therapist-approved CG, you would be amazed at what a difference changing it can make with your push velocity and ride quality. I can't tell you how many inches of CG is optimal, as it varies for everyone. But for reference, my injury is at C7 complete, and I sit with my axle 3.5 inches forward of my backrest bars, which allows me to pop my front end off the ground by just leaning back. On most wheelchairs, including ones with limited adjustability elsewhere, you can typically slide your axle position forward or backward by loosening a couple of hex bolts. Be careful to get the position exactly the same on each side, though, as clamping your camber tube even slightly off from perpendicular can pull your whole frame out of true. The drawback of moving your axle forward is that it makes their chair easier to tip over backwards. The advantages, however, are enormous. For one, sitting further behind your wheels gives you more wheel to push, increasing efficiency and allowing you to get from here to there with fewer repetitions. Second, you have more of your weight on the big rear wheels rather than on the small front casters, which decreases rolling resistance. An aluminum frame chair with an optimized CG is easier to push than a 5-pound carbon fiber frame with your weight over your front casters. Third, sitting with more weight on your rear wheels can reduce the vibrations and improve your ride quality by letting your front casters float over the cracks, bumps, and rough ground. You might feel totally unstable when you first move your axle forward, but once your body recalibrates its balance points, there is a good chance you'll never want to go back. A few months ago, I wrote an article about adjusting your seating position, including front and rear seat height and backrest angle, to maximize stability and increase pushing efficiency. I used to think that highly adjustable wheelchairs were only for newbies. It's true that adjustability has its drawbacks. Adjustable components typically add weight, and over the years, they're prone to seize up, rendering them mostly useless. But my most recent wheelchair ordering experience has changed my tune a little. I had multiple chairs worth of experience when I ordered, and the help of two extremely knowledgeable ATPs. But we still got two important measurements just slightly off. It was only because of a manufacturing error that I got a chance at a redo, and the fixes turned a good chair into a great one. Fine-tuning your seating position can make such a big difference in your chair's performance regardless of the frame materials, that unless you know exactly what you want, it's worth considering ordering a chair with high adjustability. Motion Composites makes an aluminum version of its Apex frame, which has fantastic adjustability, including a cool mechanism to bring your caster angle back to neutral after you've changed your front and rear seat height, but still manages to keep its weight in line with other manufacturer models. The important point about adjustability, though, is you have to use it. Give yourself time to get used to a seating position, but don't be afraid to make small tweak after small tweak, even when you think you've got things right. You can always go back if you don't like what you tried, and you never find your perfect position if you don't go looking for it. How you sit in your chair can mitigate some of the drawbacks of aluminum, but there is no getting around the fact, in addition to their weight savings, titanium and carbon fiber are much better at dampening vibrations. In fact, Chromoly steel does a fantastic job at shock absorption, but RGK, a British company, is about the only chair manufacturer I can find making chairs out of this stuff. There are still some options for reducing the rattle of the aluminum framed chair, though. High Mobility's Ethos wheelchair is covered by most insurance companies and has a unique vibration dampening mechanism. The design separates the part of the wheelchair frame that touches the ground from the part that touches your body and connects them with polymer fancy rubber inserts, which stop some of the vibration transfer. The result is a smoother ride without the cost of advanced frame materials or the weight of beefier shock absorbers. Otherwise, the old standby of frog legs front caster forks can take some of the bite out of the rougher roads. Likewise, wide lower pressure tires can make for a smoother ride, but they come with their own drawbacks, like increased rolling resistance and a changed rear seat height. There is no setup that's perfect for everyone, but with a willingness to play around, I hope you can find something that works well for you, even if your insurance doesn't. How to Get Your Old Equipment Running Like New by Bob Vogel. Good wheelchairs don't come cheap, and neither do service visits. Learning how to keep your chair in tip-top shape, including how to make adjustments and fixes when needed, can save you tons of money and spare you the interminable wait for a repair person, all while prolonging the life of your ride. With that in mind, here are three guides, two for manual wheelchair users and one for power chair users, to save you some time and money for taking care of your chair. Tuning Your Manual Chair for Maximum Performance by Bob Vogel. With a little maintenance, a manual chair should retain top performance indefinitely. I have friends that are styling around in chairs that are over 25 years old and still perform like new, thanks to their owner's TLC. In addition to making sure the upholstery, screws, nuts, and bolts stay snug, here are some tips I learned to keep your chair at maximum performance for the long haul. Tires. The easiest and most noticeable way to maximize chair performance is to regularly check your tire's inflation. Underinflated tires are one of the worst ways to undermine your chair's performance. I keep my tires at the maximum suggested pressure, expressed as PSI, and listed on the side of the tire. I prefer a rechargeable automatic pump for inflation because it makes topping off a snap. I use a Campbell Hausfeld CC2300 pump. It's fast, has a built-in pressure gauge, and can fill high-pressure tires. The next tire item to keep an eye on is wear. When the performance-robbing flat spot develops and the middle of a tire starts growing wider, it is time to change your tires. When purchasing replacement tires, be sure to get the proper size tire for your rim. The size should be listed on the side of your tire, either 24 inches, 540, 25 inches, 559, or 26 inches, 590. When ordering tires, I include an extra set of tubes in case of a flat or other problem when removing the old tire. You will need to get a set of tire levers to remove the old tire. I prefer using plastic levers because they don't scratch the rim. I also keep a set of stainless steel levers for removing a stubborn tire. For easier tire mounting, I use a tire bead jack, which easily pulls the new tire bead over the rim. Rear wheel care, spokes, axles, and brakes. Once your tires are properly inflated, the next thing to check is spoke tension. Spokes should feel firm, and any loose spokes should be snugged, something that is easy to do with a spoke wrench. If you notice one or both wheels are out of round, warbling from side to side, it's time to take it to a bike shop and have them trued or straightened, which requires a truing stand. Note, Spinergy wheels require a Spinergy spoke wrench, which comes with a new set of wheels. Replacements are available directly from Spinergy or from Spin Life. The next rear wheel task is keeping your quick release axles clean. Clear the axles with a dry cloth and wrap a cloth around a screwdriver to clean the axle receivers. I find a dry cloth doesn't make my axles and receivers spotless, so I use a light spray of WD-40 let it sit for a minute or two, and then wipe it off, which leaves the axles and receivers spotless. In moist or salt water environments, a thin coat of Teflon-based spray or silicone lubricant spray with Teflon helps keep the corrosion at bay. After the axles, move on to the rear wheel bearings to be sure that they spin freely. Rear wheels use half-inch sealed bearings. I always order 8 bearings at a time because they are the same ones used in the front caster fork stems. Last but not least, check to make sure your wheel locks are snug. Usually as simple as finding the right Allen key set. Check your manual to see if you need a metric or an imperial set. Your local bike shop is a great option if you don't feel up for tackling these tasks, or if you want to see them done to learn, said Bob Vogel. I found bike shops are happy to change a tire for a nominal fee while you wait. However, most bike shops don't carry high-pressure tires in wheelchair rim size, so order your tires in advance. Replacing rear wheel bearings is another task I prefer to have the experts at a bike shop handle. Fortunately, they are the least likely bearings to go bad. The front caster fork. The first thing to check here is the area between the caster fork and the wheel, which in my experience has a front power to pull carpet fiber, human hair, and dog fur into its vortex. If it makes its way to the bearings, it can cause them to prematurely fail. The best way to remove bearing crud is with tweezers or a very thin set of needle nose pliers. Between my German Shepherd service dog and my daughter's Australian Shepherd, I find that hair removal is a several times a week task. This is also a good time to be sure caster bolts are snug and to give each one a spin to check the bearings. Most wheelchair caster bearings are 5/16 inch and cost around $5 per bearing. Note, tie light chairs with single-sided forks use a different size, R6 bearing. Prior to replacing the caster bearings, check your casters for performance-robbing wear. 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Casters are available online, often for less than market price. And as a bonus, many come with caster bearings installed. To replace just the caster bearings, loosen and remove the caster bolts. Pull the wheel off the bearing. Be mindful of the spacers outside the caster wheels, as well as a spacer sleeve in between the bearings. I've lost a few in my early repair days. Bearings generally come out with a couple of taps of a rubber mallet on the end of a straight slot screwdriver placed against the bearing. I use a double-faced soft mallet. 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The right seating position in a manual wheelchair can make all the difference in your everyday functionality and your long-term health, affecting everything from balance to skin and shoulder health. The ideal seating position is different for everyone. An interplay between your body's dimensions, your function, and your day-to-day life. It is a process to find what works best for you. Fortunately, if you're a wheelchair that doesn't feel right, there are a number of adjustments you can do and components you can swap that can make a big difference for your seating position. Warning: changing your seating position can significantly alter pressure distribution. Check your skin religiously whenever you make changes. And if you are at risk of skin breakdown, consulting a physical therapist with an experience in pressure mapping may be a good idea. Changing the front seat height. If you have room to spare between your knees and a typical tabletop, raising your front seat height is worth considering. A discouraging percentage of physical therapists have people sit at a minimum dump. It's usually out of the belief that a flat seat reduces pressure on the sit bones. But what this doesn't take into account is that in real life, someone without strong core muscles who sits in a flat seated chair will likely slouch to maintain balance. This puts extra pressure on the coccyx and can lead to pressure sores. Not having any core, I found that the only way to maintain an upright seating position without falling over my lap every time I tried to move it is to sit with a lot of dump, as in a 4 to 5 inch difference between the front and the rear seat height. One option is to raise the front seat height and put bigger front casters on. My go-to casters are 4 by 1.5 inch soft roll casters. But in my previous chair, I went to 5-inch casters to increase my dump by an inch. Make sure you have clearance for the larger casters to rotate without hitting your feet or the foot plate, and that your fork has room to fit them as well. Websites like SpinLife and DME Hub have soft roll casters starting at about $45 each. Additionally, you can put more spacers, which are found at most hardware stores, under your caster housing to raise your front end up. How much you raise up using spacers depends on the specific model of your chair. If you can't raise it enough using spacers, look online for a taller fork can do the trick. Note, raising the front seat height changes the caster fork angle and can cause caster flutter or sticky spots when turning. The more you raise your seat height, the more noticeable the difference. If your caster fork barrels are adjustable, check them with a pocket level or square to make sure they are at 90 degrees and adjust as needed to keep them in line. If rear height, if you have a chair with an adjustable rear seat height, play with it. Sure, it's nice to be able to reach high cabinets, but in addition to balance and posture benefits, a lower rear seat height, sitting down on your wheels rather than on top of them, can give you better leverage to push your chair. If you have a fixed rear seat height, unfortunately, there aren't many ways to alter it other than changing your rear wheel size, going from a 25-inch rear to a 24-inch rear wheel only changes your seat height half an inch. But changing your rear wheel size can have another effect on your pushing that's worth considering. If you live in a flat area with little need to push hills on a daily basis, larger wheels like a 26-inch can give you more distance per push, making it quicker and easier to cover distance. If your day-to-day includes lots of hills, going down to a 24-inch could make it a little easier to get up the steep stuff. Personally, I have a good arm strength, but live in a hilly area. So 25-inch wheels hit the sweet spot. DIY Ergo. Ergo seating is still fairly uncommon seating setup, where the frame rails extend straight out for 4 to 6 inches before they angle up. This creates a bucket that holds your pelvis in place better than traditional dump. If you're active and don't have core strength, I can't recommend it enough. For a review of what Ergo feels like before you fork over thousands of dollars for a new frame, you can make a DIY version using a foam wedge under the front of your regular cushion. A few years ago, I made a wedge using strips of gym flooring mats duct taped together, which made it easy to play with dimensions until I found something I liked. If you would prefer a pre-made and less janky looking version, Stimulite sells a 2-inch high wedge cushion for just under $100. Another option is to get a Rojo Quattro cushion, which has 4 air compartments and a valve that lets you seal off airflow between them. Slightly overinflate the cushion and sit down with the valve open. Pull your feet up on a couch, bed, or other high surface, which will put more of your weight on the back of the cushion. Let the compartments adjust, and then while your feet are still up, lock the valve. It may take a few tries to figure out the best amount of air in the cushion. In the end, you should wind up with the rear compartments deflated to your normal Rojo pressure, while the front two compartments will be overinflated, pressing up to the back of your thighs, where you have enough meat to handle the extra pressure. This is similar to what a ride cushion does. Quattros are available from your local DME supplier or on a variety of online retailers. Thank you so much for listening, and we'll continue again next week. I hope you have a safe and well day.
2: Hello, and welcome to show number 2628 of Eyes on Success, a weekly program empowering the visually impaired with expert advice, personal stories, and the latest in technology and accessibility. I'm Nancy Goodman-Torpy.
5: And I'm Pete Torpy with this episode from some time ago talking about a service that was just starting and has recently become much more popular. Actually, when we first did this show a few years ago, this device was still in the prototype stage and being tested by blind users. Now, the device is actually available to whoever wants it. They are now accepting pre-orders to be delivered in December of 2026.
22: This was an example in football, in NFL. One gentleman, he would track the quarterback with his fingertips, and he would leave his palm in his left hand downfield of the quarterback so that he could track the quarterback closely. But when the quarterback threw the ball and it went out of frame, so to speak, on his fingertips, he would then have the larger area of his other hand to find it quickly and then maybe return to his fingertips.
5: Who ever thought that a blind person might be able to follow a sports event by following it tactily? That's what we'll be talking about today.
2: If you can't see what is happening on the field, it can be very difficult to fully enjoy live sports, even if it's being announced. But now there's another way. We'll talk with Jared Mace, CEO and co-founder of OneCourt, about how their unique technology enables blind users to enjoy watching live sports with the advantage of a tactile display. And now you can use your OneCourt device at home or actually at the event in person. But first, for our tip of the week, this week's tip comes from Jared Mace.
22: One of the things I like to think about as a designer is the difference between experienced and perceived problems. And I think the blind low vision community understands this extremely well, you know, and I think as someone who has existed in those spaces, but doesn't exist there now, like understanding that there is distance between a perception of a problem and an experience of the problem. And I think sometimes people that are outside of communities can jump to conclusions or believe that their work is solving a problem. But I think as it may not be, right? And I think so much of what we need to do is embed ourselves and deeply understand people's experiences so that we can respond effectively. As we ultimately, I think one court is only successful if people love the experience and it solves a key problem for them. So I think that's my tip, is just be aware of your proximity to the problem or the pain point that you believe is real. And I think, yeah, the only way to do that, in my opinion, is lived experience or close proximity to people who have lived experience. So yeah, I think it's critical in the world of design that we do that. We center those people.
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2: Let's start by meeting Jared.
22: Hey, Nancy and Pete. This is Jared Mace of One Court. I'm the CEO and co-founder there, and we're very excited to be making live sports more accessible for people with visual disabilities. A little bit about me. I'm a recent graduate from the University of Washington. I studied industrial design and entrepreneurship, so kind of found my footing in both creative and also business work. Graduated in 2023 and have been really excited and honored to be able to take the leap into the startup world with One Court. So we've been working on it full time ever since.
2: So One Court basically addresses issues for people who can't see, like most of our listeners. Do you have a visual impairment yourself?
22: So I actually have a bit of a unique story there. So I don't identify as visually disabled anymore, but I used to have low vision as a kid. My experience is limited there, but it was through corrective surgery and some other treatments that my vision has actually improved over time, which I know is a unique experience. But I certainly remember and can resonate with just feeling unincluded in some events or feeling like others were placing limitations on me because of my abilities. And so I sort of bring a personal experience to this work, as well as, you know, the experiences of my father, who, you know, he is visually disabled. So I think for me, it's kind of growing up in the space and sort of learning more about my experiences and just coming to terms with that. So there's, I guess, a lot of different personal motivations for me, as well as professional ones. I guess we'll get into that later.
5: Well, Jared, you talked a little bit about your background and familiarity with vision issues. Was that the motivation for developing One Court?
22: There's a couple. So on the personal side, it's like, yeah, I want to make sure that, you know, people are embraced and included in experiences, regardless of their visual ability, whether that's, you know, low vision or blindness or anywhere in between. I think that's one of the big learnings too, is throughout my work here, is, man, there are so many different experiences with vision and our other senses. And I think that gets lost sometimes in like popular discussion, is it is very much a spectrum, and there's so many people along that. But I guess there's the personal motivation as well as the professional. I think going to a design school, becoming a designer, sort of put me in the driver's seat of a user-first approach to the world. It's like, what do people want and need out of the products that are designed for them and with them, and what the products they interact with, you know? And I think that's sort of both of those things, like my professional interests as well as the personal and familial experiences, have definitely motivated and primed me for this work at One Court.
2: I'm curious. You said you took a number of courses on product design. And to what extent, if any, did the faculty encourage or hopefully force the students to consider users with different needs?
22: Yeah, I would say it was not an explicit discussion in terms of accessibility, but certainly the user needs were always first and foremost. And I think considering people with different needs was often a discussion.
5: So it sounds like your background provided fertile ground for coming up with the idea of making One Court. Can you give us a quick summary of what One Court is and what it does?
22: One Court is an assistive technology device. It's about the size of a laptop. You can use it on a tabletop or on your lap. And it basically functions like a dynamic tactile screen in that it's emitting vibration based on data. And our primary use case right now is live sports data. So in the case of many professional sports, NFL, NBA, MLB, and more, they're all collecting this really rich data about where the ball is and where the players are. And we're basically translating that information into a dynamic haptic experience. So people with visual disabilities can experience the game through their fingertips. They can follow along where the ball is. They can track maybe where their favorite player is.
2: So is this essentially a haptic equivalent of what a camera above the playing field would see?
22: Yeah, that's a great way to describe it. I actually haven't heard that description before. But yes, it's essentially a top-down map of what's happening. And of course, we're not showing everything at the same time. There are some limitations, and I would actually love to get into that. I think there's some important differences in how we perceive the world from different senses, right? Like through vision, as far as I understand it, we sort of see the big picture first and then pick out details as we select them. Whereas through touch, it's sort of the opposite. You're perceiving the details first and then building a larger model. But yeah, essentially, it's a top-down view. You know, you're feeling tactile details that are represented in a graphic too, right? So a tactile graphic of the court or field, you're feeling the major lines, the major features, and then the vibrations underneath that give context to the court.
2: So to use the example of baseball, there are typically 10 or more players on the field at the same time, plus the coaches and the umpires. That's a lot of people. Four bases, the pitcher's mound. Do you try to represent all of that?
22: So we don't, at least not at the same time. That sort of gets into that information hierarchy. You know, we had to talk to people and see what are the most important details. And for ball sports, it's maybe obvious, but not always, but play often revolves around the ball, right? It's the central focal point. So what we've done is essentially narrowed to show the ball, and then we have different vibration effects to communicate things that happen to the ball. So in the example of baseball, if it's a home run, it's going to feel different. It's going to have a different vibration than maybe an out in the outfield. And that's just one example. But I think the opportunity, and we're getting closer to this, the opportunity to show different things, it's likely going to happen on the next device. So people will be able to essentially personalize their experience by selecting different details where it's going to have interactions. So on the right or left-hand side of the device, you'll be able to select. You could maybe pan between players or select different views, as we're calling them, to kind of cater your own experience. Let me give an overview of what the baseball tactile graphic looks like. The underlying hardware remains the same for a variety of sports. So you basically just take off the top surface, which is a tactile graphic, and you just replace it with whatever sport that you're watching. It's basically an overlay on the device. So in the case of baseball, of course, you have the baseball diamond with all of the bases, the pitcher's mound, home plate, etc., as well as on the right side, you have the strike zone. So you're not only able to feel where the ball was hit, but also where the last pitch was. So really exciting to bring in different views of the game.
5: So you were saying you essentially put some kind of hardware template over the device for a particular type of sport?
22: Yes. So we call them interfaces, or you could think of them as skins, that basically feature different tactile graphics. So we have football, basketball, baseball, working on a ton of different sports. We want to expand that, of course. It's really a matter of where the data is and can we represent it.
2: And then to go back to your baseball example, you have the overview, which shows the whole field. But then on the side, you've got a little inset that's more magnified of the detail of what's happening with the pitch at the batter.
22: Exactly. Yeah. So you can feel, oh, was that last pitch in the strike zone? Was it a bad call by the ump? you know, fun things like that. And then, yeah, having the other overview, you can see where it was hit, or you can feel it as it moves from the pitcher's hand to the catcher's mitt.
5: When I think of most haptic devices, my impression is that the haptic is kind of non-localized. The device shakes in some way, but it's not specific to one location on the screen. How does this work?
22: You have a very good sense for, you know, the current state of haptics. It's sort of a rumble, right? You have a single device that the whole thing vibrates, and there is no localization. And that's how our phones work. That's how our game controllers feel, at least up until recently. But what is exciting about our work is it's more of a haptic display. So it does communicate localized, truly localized vibration. You're feeling things relative to the field exactly where they are in real time. I like to think of it as akin to a digital screen, but it's a tactile screen and it has pixels. And when you sequence those pixels together, it creates the illusion of movement.
5: So in this device, you can actually feel, for example, the ball moving across the screen.
22: Yes.
5: So what kind of resolution do you need to show the kind of accuracy that you need to when you're showing these sports displays?
22: Yeah, it's really interesting, the concept of resolution, especially when thinking about the resolution of our tactile sense, right? Our sense of touch. It varies so greatly from the fingertips to the palm, for example, right? Your fingertips are very good at discerning high detail through touch, right? I mean, that's why Braille is read through the fingertips. It's not read through the palm. But what's interesting about that is that the palm receives different tactile details differently. It receives vibration pretty well. And what we've noticed in the context of sports, where things are moving so quickly, you're not just experiencing this movement through your fingertips. You're also using your palms because, for example, the ball, maybe in soccer or the puck in hockey, is moving so quickly that it's difficult to track with just your fingertips. So you need more surface area. And that's kind of where the hands come into play.
2: So basically, the user would put their two hands down flat on the display and feel the vibrations moving under their hands, and they could span most, if not all, of the display at the same time?

0: WKAR Radio Reading Service is intended for the use of persons who are blind, visually impaired, or may not be able to hold a book or newspaper. By continuing to listen, you verify that you qualify within one of these categories. 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
1: Interesting ways of using the device, but yes, we generally recommend both hands flat on the surface. It's pretty intuitive. It doesn't take much time.
2: That's a pretty creative concept. When you were first describing the device, I was thinking, boy, how would I follow a ball downfield with my fingers? Because the ball would so quickly leave your finger, and then you'd be searching all over for where the ball go. But with your palm down, that's very creative and very functional.
1: Exactly. Yeah.
3: How easy is it to learn to use one court?
1: You know, we find that people get accustomed to this device, even though it's a little bit of a different experience. Like a lot of Braille readers tell us, their initial reaction is, oh, wait, but I want to use my fingertips. And that is an opportunity. And I think it often depends on the game and the pace of the content. But we see, man, it's so easy to learn, even if it's a little bit different, right? It's just you put both hands on the surface and that's it. There's really not much more to it other than understanding the details of the game. Play, for example, like understanding the game of basketball is often the bigger hurdle than onboarding a device, for example. We see people forming meaning and enjoying the game within a few minutes. It's very, very easy to learn and to experience.
3: So by the time all of this data gets to the device and the device chews on it and decides what to put on the display, how much of a lag is there between the actual action in the field and what the user is perceiving?
1: Yeah, this is one of the most exciting aspects of our work is the low latency. So as I mentioned earlier, those professional sports teams are collecting data and they're doing it really, really quickly. And I think it's only going to get faster, which is inspiring. But right now, it's already incredible. So I'll take the NBA, for example, and this is from our recent work, actually, with the Portland Trailblazers. And we went down to Portland, and we were in the stadium with fans in the community watching the game together. And what was amazing was the data is only about 1 second, 1 to 2 seconds behind. So you're feeling the players, the dribble on the court as it's happening very close to real time. So I think it unlocks a ton of experiences that many people have felt left out in the past. You know, we talk to fans all the time that say, look, this was the first time that I felt included in the action. You know, I didn't feel like I was left behind because the radio, you know, that's one of the main pain points is it tends to lag like 30 seconds, 1 minute. And it's really discouraging if you're in a stadium environment where you want to be a part of the real-time action.
3: And then because the one court, everything that it is presenting to the user is tactile, they're still able to listen to the announcement and the bouncing of the ball and all the other live sounds.
1: Yeah, there's a lot of other audio cues that are coming through that are providing a ton of context. You know, one of the problems that we had to get really creative around is that radio delay in the live environment. Because, of course, if you're feeling the game in real time, but then the audio broadcast is maybe delayed by 30 seconds, you know, the frustration is still there. So we had to get really creative. And what we did was we started generating an audio feed based on the same data that we create the haptics from. So it's essentially a data-generated audio feed. And right now, it's very simple. It's just communicating key events like pass, catch, touchdown, slam dunk, you know, all sorts of things like that. But you can imagine in the future that being built out to provide more holistic commentary. But we've seen that feature really drive value for the users. People love it because it adds immediate context to what you're feeling and further reduces that learning curve.
2: You've described this in great detail from the user's perspective. I'm curious, where do you get the data that feeds into your device? Is this commonly available from different sports venues and organizations?
1: The data is not commonly available, I would say, because right now it's pretty hard to track down.
2: I was going to say, you need pretty specific information where each player is,

0: where the ball is at each instant. And I wouldn't have thought that comes across with the feed from a sports event.
1: Yeah, it is challenging and it's emerging, which is really exciting. And just to really hone in on the fidelity of this data, it's amazing. You know, the NBA is tracking every single player. They're tracking the ball. They know where things are happening. They know how quickly, they know speed, velocity, all sorts of things that you maybe wouldn't expect, but there's a lot of really rich information out there. And we're sort of just getting started in representing that. I think there's a lot of depth that we can continue to build out in this experience.
2: So I understand you've been testing this out with various users. Is it available publicly yet?
1: So it's not yet available for purchase to the public yet. We're still working on that. We haven't quite reached that scale. We have a handful of devices that we use for testing, both in stadium. As I mentioned earlier, we did that paid pilot with the Portland Trail Blazers. Of course, we encountered issues. I think it's a pilot after all, and we learned a ton from that experience, and we're looking forward to bringing those learnings into these other environments as we move forward. You know, we want to continue to do pilots through partnerships with sports teams and leagues and their sponsors who can enable this. In addition to the in-stadium work, we're also doing watch parties, for example, here in Seattle, where we'll just show up at a local bar or at our workspace, and we'll host an event where community members can come in and we can watch the game together.
2: So when do you think it might be available to the public?
1: That's a great question. I think as a startup, we're trying to get as close to that answer as we can. My guess is we'll probably have availability broadly within, you know, maybe a year and a half. I think what we're trying to do right now is build that user base. You know, we want people to get involved. If you're, you know, you can join our wait list, you can signal your support. And yeah, we definitely want to get in touch with people when it's time. But before then, we're trying to ramp up and scale this experience and design that scaled experience as well. So
2: are you looking for additional testers?
1: Always, yes. We are always looking for people to work with in the community. We often have, you know, pilot opportunities. So those are a little bit more based on geography, right? But if we do have opportunities in your area, we may reach out. So yeah, those are maybe some of the more available opportunities today. But I think in the future, we'll definitely broaden to at-home pilots, you know, getting these devices in the hands of users in their homes too, not just in stadiums.
0: And tell us a little bit about what you foresee as the future of this device and how it might be used.
1: Yeah, I was going to mention the sort of broadening of this technology for use in other areas, right? I view like sports as just the beginning. I think with our next device, we'll see the introduction of interaction, right? This becoming more than just a one-way experience, right? Users will be able to make inputs on the device. One of the impacts I see with that is the introduction of gaming. So I think people will be able to play arcade games, for example, on the surface of this device. You'll be able to feel, you know, the Pong ball as it's moving across towards the other goal, so to speak, or maybe it's sports gaming. But I think there's a ton of opportunities for people to interact with this technology.
0: Well, what a great way for enhancing the enjoyment and experience of blind people for sports.
1: Well, thank you. Yeah, we're working really hard. And of course, it's not without everyone's support. I mean, we get a ton of support from both the community and from industry. And we are very fortunate to be doing this work. So, and thank you guys. It's not without your help too, you know, spreading the word and getting this out there. We really appreciate it.
0: Well, Jared, if people would like to know more about One Court and follow your progress, how would you advise them?
1: Yeah, the best way to follow us is on LinkedIn. We're most active there. We also have an Instagram account. I would say the other way, if you want to reach out directly, there's a form on our website where you can say, hey, I want a product demo, or I want to get involved maybe as an investor, or lots of other ways that you might want to engage. And please just submit a form and let us know a little bit about what you're looking for, and we can try to accommodate. Of course, we are a startup, so we're pretty small, and we don't have the means to support everyone at the same time, but we are doing our best to field those opportunities. But yeah, the more people get involved, the better.
2: And can you repeat what your web address is?
1: Yeah, our website is onecourt.io. That's onecourt.io.
2: And your email address, if someone wants to ask you a question the easy way?
1: Yeah, you can reach me at jared@onecourt.io. My name is spelled a bit strange. It's J-E-R-R-E-D. You can also reach us at admin@onecourt.io.
0: And the show notes for episode 2628 will have all of that information and more. And remember, you can always use that search field to search for shows of interest. In particular, if you enter sports or recreation, you'll find lots of other episodes in which we talked about sports and recreation.
2: That's it for today's show. Next week on Eyes on Success, we'll be talking about how blindness can affect how an author creates science fiction. Vivid dreams can spark incredible creativity for any novelist. We'll talk with Aaron Spelker, a blind author who transformed his nighttime visions into captivating science fiction books. His journey demonstrates how assistive technology, determination, and a bit of AI allows creators with vision loss to navigate the publishing world.
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3: Here's today's edition of Health in a Heartbeat. Put down the crossword puzzle and pick up the nasal spray. While those of us interested in preserving our rapier wits and steel trap memories have doubtlessly dabbled in puzzles, conversation, and regular exercise, it's unlikely a nasal spray ever crossed our minds or our noses for that express purpose. And yet scientists from Texas have created a nasal spray they say soothes the persistent low-grade brain inflammation associated with aging. This kind of inflammation, referred to as neuroinflammaging, is also considered a key driver of some neurodegenerative conditions. Soothing this inflammation via a nasal spray could restore memory and help brains work better. The treatment uses tiny transport molecules called extracellular vesicles. They typically ferry genetic information between cells. Here they were loaded up with microRNAs, which are responsible for the regulation of different signals throughout the brain. They help target certain immune cells, the culprits behind the inflammation, and strengthen the mitochondria damaged by it. Improving how the powerhouses of the cell work seemed to prompt brain cells to improve how they received information and stored it. Researchers called it giving neurons their spark back. The effects lasted for months after just two doses. A caveat, thus far this has only been tested in mice. It will be some time before the treatment makes it to noses without whiskers. Why a nasal spray, you might ask? It's simple. Your nose is a shortcut to the brain and its tissue, and it makes the treatment delivery much less invasive. It's nothing to sneeze at. Health in a Heartbeat is produced by University of Florida Health, committed to advancing excellence in patient care, research, and education, and by WUFTFM. Today's script is featured on the web at heartbeatradio.org. Our website provides a script archive and includes links to other trusted health-related websites.
4: Stardate July 30th. Ada Aquila is big, bright, and unsteady. Over a bit more than 7 days, the star pulses in and out like a beating heart. That causes its brightness to change. How it changes makes the star a good standard candle, a type of object that astronomers use to measure the scale of the universe. Eta Aquila is a Cepheid variable, the first one ever discovered. Such stars brighten and fade in a predictable way. By timing the cycle, astronomers can determine the star's true brightness. Comparing that to how bright the star looks allows them to calculate the star's distance. Cepheids are bright enough to see hundreds of millions of light years away, in galaxies beyond the Milky Way. To go even farther, astronomers rely on another type of standard candle, the exploding stars known as Type 1a supernovas. Like the Cepheids, the way they brighten and fade reveals their true brightness. Some of them appear in galaxies with Cepheids, where we already know their distance. That provides a way to calibrate all of the supernovas, which can be seen from billions of light years away. Of course, it's all a little more complicated than that. There are different classes of Cepheids, for example. So astronomers have to understand all the details, making sure that a standard candle really is a good distance marker. Eta Aquila is high above the moon in early evening, near Altair, its constellation's brightest star. We have more skywatching tips and much more about the cosmos in Stardate magazine. Details at stardate.org. I'm Billy Henry.
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6: 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This is John Seeger and Charlene Swan with the reading of the Lansing State Journal and the Detroit News and Free Press. For the next half hour, I will be reading the Lansing State Journal news, beginning with the obituaries. Judith Jill Ann Ralston Burr, 80, Virginia Beach, Virginia. Doris Ann Clark, 91, Lansing. Iva Marie Diner, 103, Lansing. Gloria Floros, 94, Fairfield Glade, Tennessee. Doris Ann France, 59, Holt. Joseph V. Gall, 89, Holt. Jeffrey Knapp, 61, Lansing. Lucille Kuiper, 81, Lansing. Jane Price, 80, East Lansing. James Single, 76, Lansing. David George Smith, 86, Ovid. Michael Patrick Shields, Playground Miami, steps in the surf and sun seeking stars. My son Harrison, a young professional, FaceTimed me from Miami Beach, where his red-eye flight had dropped him into the Magic City just after sunrise. "I'm taking a page from your playbook, Prop," he said, showing me via the screen that he was in front of a plate of arepa eggs Benedict with black bean puree alongside a glass of champagne at a table overlooking the pool at panoramic Preston's Market, the restaurant with an ocean view at Lowe's Miami Beach Hotel. After such a genteel sunrise start, 3 mornings later, Harrison would squint through a sunrise while emerging from an all-nighter at 11, Miami's notorious nightclub. More my style at my age is to just after sunset, listen to the band of Cuban musicians in Bar Collins in Lowe's lobby, smiling and singing Guantanamera and other Havana hits. Lowe's loves local culture, and the hotel embraces annual special events such as the South Beach Wine and Food Festival, Art Basel, World Cup Soccer, and the Miami Grand Prix, for which the hotel placed an F1 race car in its lobby. We aligned Lowe's programming with events that are happening in the city. Whether our guests are attending these events or not, we want to make sure they get a taste of the action, said Mutla Kusik, Lowe's managing director. Lowe's also celebrated F1 extending its Miami contract through 2041 with owner Stephen Ross, the University of Michigan alum who also owns the NFL's Dolphins. MSU alum Magic Johnson attended this year's race. "It's a huge success for both our destination and F1, Kusik said. "At the hotel, we celebrated by creating a pop-up retail store and by creating luxurious special menu items such as fast lane sliders or our tuna crudo with golden goat caviar. I had to hand it to Harrison, though, because after his luxurious breakfast, instead of getting in a car, he walked a mile in my shoes, a South Beach stroll lasting most of the day, walking and wandering along Ocean Beach Drive beside the beach. I began at Lowe's, across from the iconic, architecturally significant and vibrant Lincoln Road Mall open-air promenade. Once I reached the end of South Beach, the channel where the cruise ships coast and thriller Miami tourist speedboats bombed out to sea, I survey South Point Pier's panoramic views of miles of beach bordered by Art Deco-style high-rise hotels. Day drinking along Ocean Drive turns the saunter into a soirée scored by live music and bar-top salsa dancing at Mango's Tropical Cafe, a sidewalk drag show at the Palace, the scent of sports car exhaust mixed with cigar smoke, parrot photos and the neon light-wrapped palm trees shading the swimming pool of the iconic Clevelander Bar. It's all eye candy and people watching, but intermittently, I ducked across the street, onto the beach full of bikinis, past the sandcastles and on into the surf, where the warm water of Caribbean Sea is the color of the fishbowl-sized daiquiris served at the street-side seats. The international nature of Miami Beach means you'll hear, see, and taste French, Portuguese, Italian, and Cuban cultures commingling in the creative setting. I enjoy chatting with the 5-minute friendships I make along the way with people sipping or shopping, getting their steps in, or the hostess beckoning passerbys while positioned at podiums in front of restaurants like Avalon, News Cafe, or Wet Willie's. The French woman behind the counter at Pizza Bar on Collins next to Lowe's expressed excitement when I included a Mega Millions ticket in her tip. "What do I do?" she said. "Never in my life have I ever played a lottery ticket. I hit the jackpot because never in my life have I seen slices so large." Each day's delights are different, but I always jones for Joe's, the historic circa 1913 Stone Crab restaurant on Washington Avenue, at least for a slice of key lime pie at Joe's casual takeaway diner. If not, the white tablecloth, tuxedoed server experience in the classic dining room. We have 18 Michelin-starred restaurants, boasts David Whitaker, CEO of the Greater Miami Convention and Visitors Bureau. Food is such a big part of our visitor, meeting, and event experience. When you can come to a destination and have the ocean, the weather, major sporting events that you love, and five-star restaurants, that's called paradise. I am both satiated, intoxicated, invigorated, and dragging when I return to splash back down in the Lowe's pool for a twilight swim under the South Florida sky. A palette of pretty pink and purple, creamsicle orange and blueberry with wisps of white, the sky is as artistic as the culinary creations at Torno Subito, Italian celebrity chef Massimo Bottura's restaurant run by his colleague, Chef Bernardo Palladini. The colorful dining experience is appropriately located in Miami's Art District and needs to be seen and tasted as it is indescribable. My server back in Lowe's Hotel at Bar Collins was very thoughtful too. He had the kitchen divide the different dinners my mother Gladys and I ordered onto two plates, turning it into a tasting experience of Parmesan nachi with braised short rib, alongside the Wagyu burger with gruri and more on a brioche bun. The next morning's breakfast server, who liked cruising, was keen to share tips on ships. I found that level of engagement and care upon arrival under Lowe's Porte Cochere, where the attentive valet supervisor, Emilio Escobar, took the initiative to translate and negotiate an awkward payment situation I encountered from a gypsy cab driver. "Solo in Miami," Emilio said with a shrug. When I later emerged out the front again, the baggage porter eagerly asked how I liked Lowe's new renovated rooms. Forget the alligator. Miami is full of ambassadors. Two freeway ramp closures set in the Lansing area. A couple of freeway ramp closures will affect some Lansing area drivers beginning next week. The ramp from eastbound Interstate 69 to southbound US 127 in Clinton County will be closed for rebuilding from Monday, July 27th to Friday, October 23rd, the Michigan Department of Transportation said. Meanwhile, in Eaton County, the ramp from westbound Interstate 69 to southbound I-69 will be closed from Monday, August 3rd through Thursday, August 6th for a high-friction surface treatment and epoxy overlay, MDOT said. The agency suggested drivers find an alternate route. Michigan couple sues Taylor Farms Taco Bell after getting cyclosporiasis. A Michigan couple has sued Taco Bell and Taylor Farms in federal court after they recently contracted cyclosporiasis, alleging the companies are responsible for them contracting the parasitic illness after eating shredded iceberg lettuce from a restaurant located in Durand. Cyclosporiasis is a parasitic illness. The most common symptom is frequent, watery, and explosive diarrhea. The infections have been linked to iceberg lettuce in five states, according to the Centers for Disease Control and Prevention. The lawsuit, filed July 17th by Preston and Marie Parrish in the U.S. District Court for the Eastern District of Michigan, accuses Taylor Farms of not taking adequate food safety steps to prevent contamination by fecal matter that can lead to cyclospora contamination. The company also should have known about the risk because of a 2013 cyclospora outbreak and a 2024 E. coli outbreak, both associated with Taylor Farms produce, the case claims. The Parrishes are residents of Durand in Shiawassee County, according to the lawsuit. The complaint alleges Taco Bell also bears responsibility for the Parrish illnesses because the company has control over the restaurant's food safety standards, including how it is stored and prepared and suppliers it uses. The filing also accuses Taco Bell of continuing to sell contaminated produce until the company removed iceberg lettuce from some restaurants during investigation of the cyclospora outbreak. Taylor Farms issued a voluntary recall July 17th of iceberg lettuce products. Ryan Osterholm, a partner at the Minnesota-based firm OFT, representing the Parrishes, said the goal of the litigation is to help shed light on how this outbreak unfolded to reduce the chance of another will happen. He said his firm represents more than 100 clients in Michigan who have gotten sick with cyclosporiasis, though lawsuits have not been filed in all of those instances. I think our clients, as well as Taylor Farms and Taco Bell, want the same thing, Osterholm said, which is to make sure that this does not happen again next year and figure out exactly what happened. Representatives for Taco Bell and Taylor Farms didn't immediately respond to requests for comment. Michigan cases grow. Cases have now been reported in 70 of Michigan's 82 counties, the state health department said. Officials said the state total number of cyclosporiasis cases had reached more than 7,600 by Thursday. Michigan and Ohio appear to be leading the national outbreak, according to the Centers for Disease Control and Prevention, which said earlier this week has received reports of more than 4,100 lab-confirmed cases of the illness and knows of more than 7,400 cases that are not lab-confirmed. The case asked for damages of at least $75,000 and other costs, interest, and attorney fees. The lawsuit does not say whether the parishes may have eaten lettuce from other sources that also use Taylor Farms as a supplier. The U.S. Food and Drug Administration said as of July 19th, the agency had not confirmed any positive results of samples of Taylor Farms lettuce tested for cyclospora. An earlier test sample had yielded a false positive result, according to the USDA. At least a dozen grocery stores, chains, and big box stores carry Taylor Farms lettuce products, according to USA Today, including Meijer, Kroger, Walmart, Target, and Whole Foods. Other restaurants, such as Chipotle, also use Taylor Farms lettuce. Osterholm said, despite the diversity of stores and restaurants supplied by Taylor Farms and the lack so far of confirmed positive sample from the company, said it's been pretty universal that clients his firm represents ate at a Taco Bell and then got sick with cyclosporiasis within about a week. The fact that they didn't get a positive test doesn't change the fact that there's thousands of people in Michigan with cyclospora after they ate at Taco Bell, he said. Lansing Mall, region's first enclosed shopping center, opened in 1969. The Lansing Mall has been in operation for 57 years this year, and while many different stores have come and gone and the building has changed in appearance over the decades, the shopping center is still seen as a staple of Lansing's west side. The mall, built by Detroit-based mall developers Forbes Cohen, opened at 10 a.m. on Thursday, July 31, 1969, at 5330 West Saginaw Highway in Delta Township. The new, at the time, $18 million destination was Lansing's first massive enclosed shopping center, bringing people from the region, including towns like Mount Pleasant, St. John's, Weberville, and Charlotte. Traffic lines leading to the parking lot were backed up for several blocks as shoppers came out to look at the 11-acre, 600,000-square-foot facility with more than 60 retail stores had to offer. The mall's skylighted ceiling, 32 feet above the terrazzo floor, brought daylight to a sparkling fountain and artistically arranged tropical plantings. The Guitar Girl statue, life-size bronze statue of a flower child playing her guitar, graced the main entrance. The flagship department store at the time of the opening were Wurzburg's, Federal's, and Montgomery Ward's. Nearly 2,000 employees staffed the stores on opening day, and a new bus line was established to service those traveling to and from the mall. Like other malls across the country, the Lansing Mall has struggled over the past decade to retain storefronts as online shopping has exploded, competition from big box stores has increased, and the rise of downloadable streaming products existing in purely digital form. In 2021, Cohan Retail Investment Group bought the Lansing Mall. In 2023, ZapZone XL, the family entertainment center, opened a 125,000-square-foot anchor space that included an arcade, laser tag, go-kart track, bowling lanes, trampolines, glow golf, and a toy store. Best Furniture Outlet took up space in the long-vacant former Macy's at Lansing Mall also that year. Here's the original list of Lansing Mall stores. Federal's, Wurzburg's, Montgomery Ward, Schoenschel's Cafeteria, Father and Son, Miscellaneous Incorporated, Walden Books, Chess King, Miles Shores, Child's World, Singer Company, Kinney Shoes, New 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Shoeland. Celebrating Greater Lansing's Best, Judy Brown Clark achieved international track success. In conjunction with the United States celebrating its 250th birthday this year, USA Today Company newspapers in Michigan have been looking at some of the top athletes to come out of each region in the state. Over the next several weeks, the Lansing State Journal will unveil some of the top athletes to come out of Greater Lansing. We will take a daily look at one of the top 10 male or female athletes from the region. These athletes are determined by more than just high school performance, accomplishments in college, and as professionals, also taken into consideration when determining the area's best. Judy Brown Clark, the East Lansing graduate, is the most accomplished track female athlete to come from Greater Lansing and is part of the Michigan State Athletics and Michigan Sports Hall of Fames. After playing basketball, volleyball, and running track at East Lansing, Brown Clark went on to star as a track athlete at Michigan State. She won 12 Big Ten titles, was a three-time All-American, and was the NCAA 400-meter hurdles champion in 1983. The success continued for Brown Clark, with a highlight being winning a silver medal in the 400 hurdles in the 1984 Olympics in Los Angeles. Brown Clark was also a five-time national champion in the 400 hurdles and was the gold medalist in the event at the Pan American Games in 1983 and 1987. Celebrating Greater Lansing's best, Eastern's Jay Vincent went from MSU stardom to NBA success. Jay Vincent, the Eastern graduate, is among the most decorated basketball players produced by Lansing. That success started during a high school career where he scored 1,512 points. More success followed at Michigan State, where Vincent was a member of the 1979 National Championship squad and was twice the Big Ten scoring champion. He averaged 22.1 points in the 1979-80 season and 24.1 points in 1980-81 to lead the Big Ten. Vincent was an All-American as a senior and finished his MSU career with 1,914 points, seventh in Spartan history, and wrote to having his number 31 jersey retired by the program. Vincent went on to play nine seasons in the NBA after being taken with the number 24 pick in the 1981 draft by the Dallas Mavericks. He averaged 15.5 points and 5.5 rebounds while appearing in 576 games. Trey Holloman returns home to Michigan State after polarizing transfer. Trey Holloman arrived wearing a Michigan State sweatshirt with the same Spartan head logo he famously protected and kissed, the moment that brought him heaps of adoration from the same fan base that 2 months later turned on him in 2025 when the team captain shockingly announced he would be entering the transfer portal after three seasons at MSU. Admittedly, things did not go as planned when the combo guard left Tom Izzo's program and landed at North Carolina State with Coach Will Wade. But on Tuesday, July 21st, Holloman returned to Mid-Michigan after a stint with the Orlando Magic in the NBA Summer League to get some run with and against his former teammates at the Moneyball Pro-Am. And to profess his appreciation for Izzo, the Spartans, and the community he now lives in as a new father. "This is home for me," Holloman said before taking the court at Holt High. "I was here for 3 years. My daughter's from Lansing, and I live in Lansing, so this is home." Asked if he would change how things went or do anything differently, Holloman said, no comment. His former teammate Carson Cooper, who signed after the season with the Memphis Grizzlies and also participated in the summer league, said it was clear that Holloman's situation was complicated and difficult to watch as a friend. "It's a tough moment for sure, definitely kind of a learning moment and teaching moment, not just for him, but for everybody," said Cooper, who did not play Tuesday but came to watch after spending time with Holloman and other former MSU players in Las Vegas. Everybody kind of understands what the portal is. Everyone says the grass isn't greener everywhere. So it's really got to be a good situation when people leave. Yeah, it's tough, but I hope he can get a shot somewhere. Less than 36 hours after crying at his locker in Atlanta, where the Big Ten champion Spartans fell a game short of the Final Four with an Elite Eight loss to Auburn, Holloman announced on April 1st, 2025, his plan to enter the transfer portal. Holloman, who shared the captaincy with Jaden Akins, helped the Spartans go 30-7 and win Izzo's record-tying 11th Big Ten championship. The 6'2", 185-pound Minneapolis native averaged 9.1 points, 3.7 assists, and 1.9 rebounds, while shooting 37.3% from three-point range and 85.1% at the free throw line. He started 16 of MSU's 37 games, but moved to the bench in early February that year when Jace Richardson, ironically a teammate of Holloman's, again in Orlando's summer league squad, joined MSU's starting lineup. In what eventually was Holloman's final home game on senior day against Michigan that season, he pushed two Wolverines off the midcourt logo as they attempted to block MSU players from their farewell kiss. After the game, and with the Breslin Center crowd still buzzing and on its feet, Izzo had Holloman become the first junior to take part in the tradition. It was really, really hard because I was here for 3 years. I'm going to a new coach, and I've got to pick the right decision. And then, like, this is home. My friends are here. My teammates are here. I got a Hall of Fame coach here, Holloman said of his decision. It was tough, really tough. Online, Holloman and his mother, Crystal Flint, a basketball coach in Minneapolis, became targets for MSU fans' frustrations and venom. It was hard for them to escape the criticism. They were never in those meetings with me and coach, or me and my mom, or me and my teammates, Holloman said of the blowback. I just thought it was funny. But then sometimes I'd just be like, dang, man, just stop. Stop worrying about me. That stuff happened. Move on. However, his former teammates had his back. Obviously, a lot of people don't know the behind-the-scenes stuff and what takes part in people's actions and decisions and why they might choose to go a different way, Jeremy Fierce said Tuesday. I think everybody has a plan and a path, so you can't really get mad at someone for doing their own thing and going their own way, said Cooper. Fans are tough. They're going to say what they're going to say, but I mean, he's still family. We'd come in together for 3 years. He does whatever he does, but there's no bad blood at all. We came in and we chopped it up like we've been together forever. Spartans stick together. Though he said he and Izzo did not communicate during the season, Holloman and his former coach texted almost immediately after NC State's quick tournament exit, and MSU fans remained baffled, angry, and hurt that Holloman left, with the Spartans eventually lacking the versatility in shooting and point guard play, along with defense he provided. Holloman said he returned to Lansing from Las Vegas and has been working out at MSU, reconnecting with Izzo and the program he departed a little more than a year ago. Coach is a real genuine guy. I never doubted that, Holloman said. But the fans and stuff? Some of them, yeah. But most of them, I thought they were going to be like, yeah, forget him. But it's been love here. I can't thank him enough for making me feel special still. In his one season with North Carolina State, Holloman started 27 of his 32 games while averaging 9.2 points and 2.1 assists in 25.6 minutes. It's been challenging, he said, because I went somewhere to do something I've always done, and my plans changed and things changed. I just had to battle it out. And that will end the reading of the Lansing State Journal from WKAR Radio Reading Service. Here's Charlene with a reading of the Detroit News and Free Press.
7: Thanks, John Seeger. Bags and vehicle of man killed by ICE test negative for drugs, DA says. Baggies of a white substance found in a vehicle of a man fatally shot by a federal immigration officer were not drugs, Houston prosecutor said July 24th, despite an FBI search and warrant application that described the contents of the bag as consistent with methamphetamine. The Harris County District Attorney's Office said lab results of the substance inside Lorenzo Salgado Arujo's white Ford van tested negative for narcotics or illicit drugs. Salgado Arujo, a 52-year-old Mexican father, was killed by a U.S. Immigration and Customs Enforcement officer the morning of July 7th during a traffic stop. The findings contradict the justification in FBI Special Agent David McNeely's sealed July 14th application to search the van after seeing baggies with white substance following the shooting. Salgado Arujo's family and co-workers have said he was on his way to work when ICE fatally shot him. The Department of Homeland Security, which includes ICE, said Salgado Arujo was not the intended target of the operation, but he tried to evade arrest and used his vehicle to try to run over an officer. Men in the van who witnessed the encounter have disputed the agency's account, saying Salgado Arujo never posed a threat as an ICE officer fired inside the vehicle. ICE officers weren't wearing body camera during the shooting. Ruby Powers, his family lawyer, said the white substance was salt to be mixed with water for electrolytes to keep outdoor workers hydrated in Texas heat. This was all used to discredit Lorenzo and the witnesses, unfortunately, or to act as a red herring and a distraction, Powers told CNN Aaron Burnett out front on July 24th. Ultimately, it is not a narcotic or controlled substance. Powers said the lab results would be made public July 27th, and announcing the findings, the Harris County DA's office said on social media that it wouldn't comment further on the test results amid the pending investigation. We have notified Salgado Arujo's family because we felt they had the right to know, the DA's office said in a post. A July 25th ICE statement to the USA Today said to reach out to FBI Houston and the U.S. Attorney's Office for comment on the suspected discovery of illicit narcotics in the van of Lorenzo Salgado. FBI said it didn't have a comment. The U.S. Attorney's Office in Houston said it had no additional information. On July 14th, federal magistrate Judge Richard Bennett granted the search warrant the same day McNeely, a former Houston police officer, requested to enter the van. The application, which was listed as sealed, appeared July 15th on the federal case docket. McNeely's application said federal officials were gathering all facts related to the incident, including what might have caused the van to flee. According to the application, McNeely said he had arrived at the scene after the shooting and saw small baggies with white crystal-like substance in the middle of the dash and on the passenger floorboard. The application said the packaging appearance of the controlled substance was consistent with methamphetamine. In his request to search the van, McNeely said evidence of the baggies were probable cause for federal crimes has been violated. The League of United Latin American Citizens, a civil rights organization, questioned whether the FBI can fairly and transparently investigate Salgado Arujo's death. Only the American public can reach that conclusion based on what we have all been witnessing, Roman Palomares, LULAC's national president and chairman of its board, said in a statement. The lab results were announced hours after the Congressional Hispanic Caucus held a July 24th hearing in Houston about the shooting. Harris County DA Sean Tehr, a Democrat, told lawmakers it was the first time he'd seen a sealed federal criminal search warrant made publicly available prior to a grand jury being present with facts. Salgado Arujo was one of two people killed by ICE in a week span during traffic stops in July. After a fatal July 13th shooting of Johann Sebastian Duran Guerrero, a 25-year-old Colombian man in Maine, ICE on July 14th issued a memo to suspend most immigration-related traffic stops. In a social media post a day later, President Donald Trump said he overturned the agency decision. Houthis fire on Saudi oil sites. No U.S. strike on Iran for the first time in 2 weeks. Yemen's Iran-aligned Houthi militants fired on Saudi oil installations in two ports on the Red Sea coast on Saturday, but the U.S. held back from launching airstrikes on Iran for the first night in 2 weeks. Washington gave no immediate explanation of why it had abruptly halted a streak of 13 nights of escalating strikes in the retaliation for Iranian attacks on shipping in the Straits of Hormuz since an interim deal to end hostilities collapsed. It seems that our dear Iran had a peaceful night last night, Health Ministry spokesperson Hossein Kermapur said on X. There were also no reports on Saturday of attacks from Iran on its Gulf neighbors, like those which have been taking place in daily in response to the U.S. attacks. Axios, citing two unidentified sources familiar with the matter, said President Donald Trump on Friday directed the military not to conduct new strikes against Iran. On Saturday, a senior U.S. official told Reuters that Trump has always been clear that his preference is diplomacy, but he has shown Iran what would happen if they failed to come to the table in a serious way. On Friday, Trump said the U.S. and Iran were in talks to negotiate an end to their conflict, but repeated that Tehran was not ready for a deal. Despite the lull in the Gulf, fighting between Iran's Houthi allies and Saudi Arabia was a sign that the war, which has already disrupted energy supplies through the Strait of Hormuz, could be spreading a second major route and reigniting Yemen's own civil war. War threatens to spread to Yemen. Houthi military spokesperson Yahya Sari said the group has successfully struck sites belonging to Saudi state oil giant Aramco in Jizan and Yanbu. Video shared on social media and verified by Reuters showed a large column of smoke rising from the direction of the Aramco refinery in Jizan. Two Asian-based trading sources said that they had been informed of potential damage to fuel and oil storage sites at Jizan. Aramco did not respond to requests for comment. In Yanbu, two ballistic missiles aimed at oil installations were intercepted by a U.S.-made Patriot battery operating in Saudi Arabia by the Greek military under agreement with Riyadh, Greek security sources said. Yanbu is Saudi Arabia's main Red Sea oil port, where millions of barrels a day are loaded, and has become the main route out for Saudi oil skirting the Strait of Hormuz, which has been blockaded by Iran. Jizan on the Red Sea, close to the Yemeni border, is the site of a refinery with a capacity of 40,000 barrels per day. In Yemen, the Air Force of the Saudi-backed internationally recognized government, which has opposed the Houthis for more than a decade, struck Houthi missile and drone launch sites and arms depots in the Marib and Al-Jawf provinces, Yemeni officials said. Earlier, the Saudi-led military alliance said it had bombed Houthi military positions on Friday in the Red Sea port of Hodeidah. The Yemeni officials said both sides in the Yemen civil war were mobilizing forces against the front. Saudi-led coalition strikes Hodeidah. Saudi Arabia has led an Arab coalition battling against the Houthis for more than a decade since Iran-aligned fighters captured Yemen's capital, Sana'a. The Yemeni civil war, during which hundreds of thousands of people died from fighting and famine, has been paused under ceasefire since 2022. But that truce broke down this month, with the Houthis effectively joining the wider war their Iranian allies have waged since being attacked by the U.S. and Israel. The Houthis have declared a naval blockade of Saudi Arabia over the past week, and Houthi leader Abdul Malik al-Houthi said all Saudi oil facilities could be targets. Global oil prices soared this week, with Brent crude spiking above $100 a barrel for the first time since May. Trump on Friday vowed major military punishments for Tehran and the Houthis after the Houthis struck two Saudi tankers in the Red Sea. An interim truce meant to end the war effectively collapsed 2 weeks ago, with U.S. forces striking targets in southern Iran in response to Iranian disruption of shipping in the Strait of Hormuz. We were shovel ready. A Minnesota forest hit by DOGE cuts is now ablaze. Last year, the Trump administration delayed a $10 million grant that was supposed to help Minnesota thin out about 4,000 acres of dense, dry forest at high risk of burning. Most of that work never got started, according to five people familiar with the situation in a document reviewed by the Washington Post. And now some of those areas are on fire. In 2024, as part of a $100 million initiative to tackle the nation's wildfires, the Biden administration awarded the Superior National Forest, where about two dozen lightning-sparked fires have been burning since early July. $10 million for projects that would have removed decades of dead trees and undergrowth, creating breaks and potential fire fuel around critical corridors and remote homes. The funding would have also paid for fire prevention efforts along a key 36-mile gravel road known as the Echo Trail months before the ongoing Sioux Fire jumped it, threatening residents. "We were shovel-ready," said Aaron Kania, who was the U.S. Forest Service District Ranger with Superior National Forest for 6 years and a law enforcement ranger with the Bureau of Land Management for 2 decades before retiring last December. "Had the work been implemented, it would have been effective in stopping or slowing down these fires." But at the beginning of 2025, the U.S. DOGE service paused or canceled federal grants and spending to review whether they were connected to diversity or climate initiatives. That affected nearly all of the Forest Service grants, projects, and funds, according to USFS official familiar with the situation, who, like others interviewed for this story, spoke on the condition of anonymity due to fear of professional retaliation. One official said DOGE's involvement also delayed a regional support fund that moved crews across the country for fire prevention work. "That was a big part of the reason why our large-scale prescribed burn and hazard fuel treatment accomplishments went down so much last year," the official said. In the following months, the agency will lose about one-third of its employees, including those who manage timber reviews and grant administration programs, critical component in getting wildfire mitigation projects like Superior National Forest's up and running. "It's the totality of all these things that set us back about a year and a half," said Kania, who was one of the leaders overseeing the grant. The White House and U.S. Forest Service did not immediately respond to a request for comment. Around July 7th, a lightning storm started about 15 blazes that have torched nearly 64,000 acres in northeastern Minnesota, ripping through brittle, budworm-infested spruces and balsam firs. The fires have burned layers of thousands of dead trees left behind by what are known as blowdowns when high winds fell swaths of forest. About 1,000 firefighters, some deploying from Alaska, California, and Florida, are responding to what are now a smaller collection of large fires, the Forest Service said Friday. "What's difficult to be certain whether delaying the project worsened the fires in Superior National Forest," Kenya and others saying losing out on the ability to do vital prevention work at a perilous time for the region hindered them from being as prepared as they could have been. A Forest Service document from October 2025 lists some plan activities, goals, and timber sale plans related to the grant: vegetation management to promote healthy forests and reduce hazardous fuels, cultural resources and site inventories, restoration, and protection. Some of these targets were pushed out a year or so, the document shows. Kania said, though, that was because of the DOGE holdup. While many of the impacts of DOGE radical cuts are still unfolding, the temporarily sidelined Superior National Forest Project exemplifies the backlog of grants and gutting of staff have harmed communities that rely heavily on federal assistance for massive, intricate projects that could otherwise not pull off themselves. Minnesota's spate of fires is adding to what has already been an aggressive act of fire. The nation's preparedness level recently ratcheted up a 5, the highest it can go, meaning multiple areas across the country are experiencing significant fires at the same time, requiring a large amount of national resources. This comes at a time when wildland firefighters are stretched thin emotionally and physically, and the nation's wildfire response system is undergoing a massive restructuring, according to the Forest Service official, could spur more firefighters to leave. At a hearing this week, Rep. Angie Craig, Minnesota, the ranking Democrat on the House Agricultural Committee, asked Forest Service Chief Tom Schultz if the loss of agency personnel and limited resources impede firefighting efforts. Schultz said, they did not. Yet again, the Trump administration's short-sighted cuts to federal programs have put Minnesotans in danger. Craig said in a statement to the Post, firefighters have died and Minnesota kids have been put in harm's way, all because this administration decided to roll back critical wildfire prevention efforts. This is not a game. These are all real lives. Minnesota can be a tinderbox with its flash droughts, low soil, powerful windstorms, and heat waves. Yet the state has struggled to get federal funding for big fuel reduction and land resiliency projects, said Paul McDonald, a commissioner for rural St. Louis County, home to the Superior National Forest. He said he has been sounding the alarm about this part of the country for about 8 years. We've been trying to get northeastern Minnesota on the radar because forever and ever, people thought of wildfires in the west.

0: WKAR Radio Reading Service is intended for the use of persons who are blind, visually impaired, or may not be able to hold a book or newspaper. By continuing to listen, you verify that you qualify within one of these categories. 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
1: Efficiency created chaos, which undermined a very efficient process, Kenya said. It was pretty straightforward. We had a plan that met grant criteria, applied and received the money. We were working through finalizing partnerships when DOGE upended everything. McDonald and other Minnesota officials traveled to Washington 2 times last year and met with Forest Service officials to convey the importance of getting Superior's wildfire prevention work back online, he said. They got the money back toward the end of 2025, he and Kenyon said. However, there were some new rules and conditions. They had to redo much of the grant's parameter to ensure more of the trees they were thinning would go to timber mills to generate revenue, according to Kenya and 2 other people familiar with the project. There's more to this story, but I'm going to move on to the next. Trump orders sign outside History Museum to correct what he calls inaccurate information. President Donald Trump directed federal officials on Friday to install signs outside of the Smithsonian's flagship National Museum of American History to reflect his administration's criticism of how the institution portrays the United States. Trump's executive order cited a White House Domestic Policy Council report accusing the museum of thinly veiled anti-Americanism and extreme political activism. He said he directed officials to install temporary signs on sidewalks maintained by the National Park Service to correct inaccurate information presented in the museum. While the Park Service falls under the Secretary of the Interior's authority, the 180-year-old Smithsonian is an independent institution. Trump has for months denounced the Smithsonian and what critics say is a part of a larger campaign to present U.S. history from a conservative point of view. In his order, Trump said the current leadership of both the Smithsonian Institution and the museum cannot be trusted to tell America's story with honesty and gratitude, warning about the exhibits. While the White House Domestic Policy Council report has recommended the museum post a notice at its entrance reading, warning the exhibits in this museum were prepared by people who don't want you to love your country, National Museum of American History Director Anthea Hartig and Smithsonian Institution Secretary Lonnie Bunch have both said the White House report unfairly characterized the museum's work. Hartig testified before a House of Representatives Oversight Subcommittee this week, saying the museum is most powerful when patriotism is not instructed but inspired. The Organization of American Historians, the country's largest group of U.S. history scholars, rejected claims made in a 162-page White House report released on July 4. The Smithsonian said it had no comment on Friday's executive order. Trump's other declarations and executive orders have led to the dismantling of slavery exhibits, the restoration of Confederate statues, and reviews into the work of museums. Trump says he aims to remove anti-American ideology. Civil rights advocates say Trump's actions are reversing decades of social progress and undermining the acknowledgement of critical phases of U.S. history. The Smithsonian is a vast museum and research complex and a premier exhibition space for U.S. history and culture with 21 museums and galleries and the National Zoo. Nicole Curtis of Rehab Addict sued by Detroit over alleged nuisance property. The city of Detroit is suing former HGTV personality Nicole Curtis and her company, Detroit Renovations LLC, alleging they allowed a long blighted historic property on East Grand Boulevard to remain a dangerous public nuisance for years in defiance of a court order and repeated city enforcement actions. In a complaint filed Wednesday in Wayne County Circuit Court, the city seeks to declare the house at 451 East Grand Boulevard a public nuisance, order immediate abatement of dozens of buildings and blight violations, and hold Curtis personally liable as managing member and president of Detroit Renovations. Curtis' team was not notified of the lawsuit as of Saturday afternoon, according to an email from an assistant's account. In 5

0: counts, the city seeks a declaratory judgment that the property is a public nuisance, an order requiring Curtis and Detroit Renovations to abate all violations at their sole expense, payment of all outstanding fines and fees, and authorization for the court to appoint a receiver paid by the defendants to oversee abatement if they fail to act. An alternative, Detroit asks the court to grant the city a first priority judgment lien on the property or compel transfer of ownership to the city free and clear of all other interests. The city also requests that the court retain jurisdiction until its orders are fully carried out and notes that it may seek Curtis's entire inventory of properties in the city of Detroit that are not in compliance with Detroit City Code and Michigan law. As president and managing member of the limited liability corporation that owns the subject property, defendant Curtis controls the corporate activities of defendant Detroit Renovations and therefore is personally liable for said public nuisances at the subject property, the suit claims. Detroit Renovations home, long a nuisance. The lawsuit, first reported by the Detroit Free Press, stems from a long-running dispute over the property, which different judge in 2021 labeled a nuisance and a danger to the health, safety, and welfare of the community and ordered Curtis's company to renovate according to the complaint. Detroit Renovations, a Minnesota-based limited liability company registered in Michigan to do renovations and design work, obtained title to 451 East Grand Boulevard in May 2021 after protracted litigation with Detroit Land Bank Authority. In that earlier case, then Chief Judge Timothy Kinney entered an opinion and order vesting ownership in Detroit Renovations, declaring the property a nuisance and directing the company to abate the nuisance by renovation of the home. The city now alleges that in the 5 years since that order, Curtis and Detroit Renovations took no subsequent action to abate the nuisance, allowing the structure's condition to further deteriorate. City's nuisance allegation and enforcement history. The complaint brought by the City of Detroit Law Department and verified by a building inspector from the Buildings Safety, Engineering, and Environmental Department, BCED, says BCED had repeatedly cited the property for extensive exterior and administrative violations. Inspectors issued correction orders in September 2022, November 2023, and April of 2026, followed by a total of 25 blight violation tickets when deadlines passed without compliance, the city says. As of April 14th, the 2026 inspection, the city alleges Curtis and Detroit Renovations had failed to obtain building permits, pay required fees, secure a certificate of compliance, register the vacant building, remove solid waste and underground weeds, repair damaged exterior surfaces, roof and gutters, and bring porches, stairways, windows, and other aspects up to minimal safety standard under multiple sections of the Detroit City Code. City officials argue those ongoing violations pose an even greater danger to the public today than the property posed 5 years ago when the 2021 order was entered in amount to an unsafe and dangerous condition that threatened the health, safety, and welfare of nearby residents. The filing describes a pattern and practice of noncompliance and asserts that the city is forced to seek judicial intervention to ensure defendants abate the ongoing nuisance at the subject property. Personal liability claim against Curtis. Beyond the LLC, Detroit is seeking to hold Curtis personally responsible for the alleged nuisance and unpaid penalties. The complaint states that Curtis is the managing member and president of the Detroit Renovations, that she owned or controlled the property and corporate activities, and that she either knew or should have known of the violations based on multiple court orders, BCED correction notices, and tickets. Citing Michigan case law allowing corporate officers to be held liable for public nuisances when they have the power to control the activity at issue, the city argues Curtis failed to abate the nuisances by not hiring contractors, obtaining permits, or otherwise bringing the property into compliance. The complaint says the Department of Appeals and Hearings have found the property responsible for dozens of violation tickets since 2007 and lists $4,200 in outstanding ticket fines, plus another $1,331 owed to BCED for inspection, and registration fees. New mobile market expands access to fresh food in Wayne County. On one of the hottest days of the summer earlier this month, a produce truck set up in the parking lot of a senior housing community displaying fruits, vegetables, and leafy greens for sale. Shoppers handed over cash for everything from cherries and grapes to radishes, potatoes, and onions at Wayne County's new Well Wayne Fresh Truck Mobile Market. The West Haven Manor Retirement Home Complex is one of several stops the mobile market makes a few times a month in areas where residents has limited access to fresh produce. The truck began its trips in May. It's part of a $1 million two-year contract between the county's Well Wayne program and the Eastern Market Partnership. Executive Warren Evans announced the county's plan for mobile produce market in his 2025 State of the County address. Katie Trudeau, the president and CEO of the Eastern Market Partnership, said the nonprofit is a natural fit to operate the produce truck for the county because the organization has spearheaded other programs bringing fresh produce to communities in Detroit and the Tri-County area. This mission of food access fits well with the counties for the mobile markets, she said. They have the access to the community and the folks who need the produce, and we have access to the produce, so it's really a great partnership in that regard, she said. Almost one-fifth of Wayne County's residents experienced food insecurity in 2023, according to a news release citing an estimate by Feeding America. The county noted rising grocery prices and other living costs may have increased the difficulty of accessing fresh, healthy groceries for residents since 2023 estimate. Residents stopping by the truck said they appreciate the convenience, and some have already made it a part of their routine. Janice Williams, 67, came for the first time earlier this month after she saw a notice posted on a bulletin board in her retirement home. She's pleased the truck provides an option for seniors and other people who don't have the ability to go far, and said she plans to tell other residents about it. A lot of seniors don't have a way to get around, Williams said. The mobile food truck stops include several downriver branches of the Western Wayne Health Center, senior homes, a farmer's market, and WIC Federal Nutrition Program clinics. For the moment, the mobile truck serves 12 cities in Wayne County: Detroit, Highland Park, Inkster, Ecorse, Wayne, River Rouge, Westland, Hamtramck, Harper Woods, Romulus, Taylor, and Lincoln Park. Trudeau said the goal is for the produce truck to eventually make stops in all 43 Wayne County communities. Keniel Johnson, Wayne County's director of the Department of Health, Human and Veterans Services, said the county looked at residents' food access not only in terms of how far they live from grocery store, but also what they can afford and whether they have reliable transportation. This initiative specifically is about focusing on bringing healthy, affordable food directly into neighborhoods where access has just too often been limited, Johnson said. She said the initiative is meeting people where they are. Johnson added Eastern Market makes sense as a partner for operating the produce truck because people already know and trust the organization. At the end of the day, it's making healthy choices easier for residents. They don't have to decide what fast food restaurant am I going to go to. They can actually go downstairs or right in their community, she said. Susie Wright, another resident of West Haven Manor, perused the selection at the mobile food truck recently and handed over $2 for a lemon and a tomato. She still drives, but said she appreciates the ease of the mobile market, especially on such a hot day. She credited Fresh Foods for helping her stay spry at 88. It's the veggies, she said, motioning towards the truck with a smile. And that will end the reading of the Detroit News and Free Press from WKAR Radio Reading Service. Your readers were John Seeger and Charlene Swan.
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2: Welcome. This is Rebecca Shore for Radio Eye, and today I will be reading from a special issue of Smithsonian Magazine called America at 250, The Revolutionary Spark. As a reminder, Radio Eye is a reading service intended for people who are blind or have other disabilities that make it difficult to read printed material. Please join me now for the first article titled, When a Team of Meteorologists and Combat Pilots Set Out to Understand Thunderstorms, They Made Flying Safer for Everyone. The sky was a very dangerous place in the early days of commercial aviation. By flying into storms to learn how they worked, these experts made air travel and weather forecasting much more predictable. By Hal Sunt. The 22 passengers who boarded Pennsylvania Central Airlines Flight 19 out of Washington, D.C. on August 31, 1940, would have had little reason to worry about arriving safely at their final destination. It had been 17 months since the last fatal commercial airline accident in the United States, a record at the time. The flight's captain, Lowell V. Scroggins, had 11,000 hours of flying experience, more than seven times what the Federal Aviation Administration now requires for airline pilot certification. And the aircraft, a rugged DC-3, the era's quintessential airliner, had flown in that morning from Detroit without incident. The day before, it had undergone a routine inspection of its propellers, wings, radios, and all other critical equipment. Even its interior had received a good scrub and polish. Just before 2:30 p.m., Flight 19 fired up its twin 1,100 horsepower engines and began its ascent. About 55 miles northwest in Lovettsville, Virginia, Dorothy Everhart was tinkering in her home when suddenly, according to an incident report later compiled by the newly established Civil Aeronautics Board, she heard what she thought was lightning strike her house. Everhart shut off the electricity and stepped onto the back porch. To the west, she could see black clouds assembling over a clump of mountains. A lone airplane was headed straight into the storm. Everhart lived along a well-trafficked flight route, and she was accustomed to airplanes overhead, but this plane was flying lower than most of them go, she recalled. Then a brilliant flash bleached the sky, momentarily blinding her, but she couldn't miss an awful roaring. Another Lovettsville resident, Lydia Jacobs, heard the strike too, followed by a sound resembling a scream or a siren. When Jacobs peeked out her window, she saw a streak of fire shooting across the clouds. Flight 19 appeared to Jacobs as, quote, a burnt-up building floating through the air, end quote. Within moments, Flight 19 plunged to the ground and slammed into a nearby alfalfa field where it was demolished on impact, killing everyone on board. At the time, Flight 19 was the deadliest commercial airline accident in American history. But it was not unique. Soon after Flight 19, a string of fatal accidents followed. On November 4, 1940, a DC-3 flying from Oakland, California to Salt Lake City was caught in a snowstorm and struck a mountain, killing all 10 people on board. A month later, a DC-3 stalled out while trying to land in overcast and icy conditions in Chicago, killing all 3 crew members and 7 of its 13 passengers. On January 23, 1941, a DC-3 crashed after an aborted landing during bad weather in St. Louis, where one passenger and one crew member died. The next month, 5 passengers and 3 crew members aboard a DC-3 en route to Georgia were killed while landing in rain and fog. Mechanical errors, delays, detours, and cancellations were common in those days, but no threat was greater to commercial air travel than the weather. Scientists knew that clouds could be turbulent environments, but there was little guidance for pilots about how to navigate through them, and meteorological forecasting was still a primitive science. Pilots would take off expecting smooth rides, only to stumble into dark clouds. At best, the consequences might be a misadventure through stormy skies that left passengers nauseated. In the 1930s, airliners were routinely hosed down between flights. At worst, the results were catastrophic. Flight 19 happened to be carrying Senator Ernest Lundeen of Minnesota, and its crash and the many accidents that followed spurred American government officials into action. In March 1941, Oklahoma Representative Jack Nichols assumed the chair of the House Select Committee to investigate air accidents. The committee investigated for the next 2 years, compiling a series of reports that together amounted to 15 cubic feet of paperwork. Throughout, the evidence highlighted a pervasive and exceedingly familiar natural force, thunderstorms. In fact, thunderstorms were later found to be responsible for 56 airplane accidents between 1938 and 1945, a staggering number considering that commercial air travel was radically curtailed in 1942 to concentrate resources on the war effort. Thunderstorms were as enigmatic as they were destructive, seeming to manifest suddenly, flooding towns and spawning tornadoes that ripped through America's heartland. They churned violently at the Earth's surface and whipped rain and hail. Even the brightest meteorological minds barely understood them, and to begin to decipher their inner workings would require abundant and diverse data that simply eluded the capabilities of ground-bound meteorologists. Precise readings of temperature, humidity, wind speed, precipitation, degrees of turbulence, and the rate at which these factors varied across space and time. And the best way to collect that data was to seek out the worst storms and, in the name of science, fly airplanes straight into them. The Herculean government initiative that followed would prove to be one of the most influential scientific efforts of the 20th century. Given an appropriately swashbuckling name, the Thunderstorm Project drew on the expertise of America's top weather scientists and the know-how of the U.S. Army Air Forces, the U.S. Navy, the U.S. Weather Bureau, which became the National Weather Service, and the National Advisory Committee for Aeronautics, the precursor to NASA, and it helped transform the rudimentary practice of airborne weather forecasting into a precise science of the sky. Commercial air travel was made demonstrably safer, and an untold number of lives were saved. The global economy, as we know it, grew from the reliability bequeathed to us. Mike Kurtz, a forecaster for the National Weather Service, has described its findings as, quote, the cornerstone of today's understanding of thunderstorms and related weather phenomena, end quote. Remarkably, the project has also largely been lost to history. Quote, it's not taught in college when you're going through meteorology, Kurtz told me recently. I've gone back and looked in some textbooks, and it's literally, in some, a footnote, maybe a brief paragraph. What does remain in a historical record, cobbled together from incident reports, oral histories, congressional hearings, scientific publications, and interviews with contemporary storm chasers, illustrates a dynamic portrait of American ingenuity. It's a story about the vast potential of government action and cooperation across civilian and military agencies. And it's a story about people for whom ignorance and hope and superstition were not an option when it came to tackling a problem that North Carolina Representative Alfred Lee Bullwinkle, among the initiative's strongest supporters on Capitol Hill, described as a, quote, three-dimensional one of baffling complexity, end quote. When, in 1945, Francis Reicheldorfer, chief of the U.S. Weather Bureau, and as a former competitive hot air balloonist, no stranger to storms, was tasked with finding the right leader for the Thunderstorm Project, he knew just the man for the job. Thunderstorms first captivated Horace Byers in late summer 1929, when he was riding a train from Berkeley, California, where he had just graduated college, to Cambridge, Massachusetts, where he would begin graduate studies at MIT. A magnificent storm roared continuously over the Great Plains, and Byers watched through black-framed glasses, mystified by the unending crackle of lightning. At MIT, Byers studied under the Swedish meteorologist Carl Gustav Arvid Rossby, a disciple of the Bergen School, named for the Norwegian city where its founders developed their theories. Bergen School scientists had discovered that storm systems were composed of fronts, masses of cold and warm air with predictable life cycles. Under Rossby, Byers became one of the nation's top forecasters, and by 1940, he was established at the University of Chicago. During World War II, Chicago became a hub for training military weather officers, and Byers impressed Reicheldorfer by helping develop weather training and research initiatives, including forecasting for wartime planning. Reicheldorfer named Byers the Thunderstorm Project's director by August 2, 1945, before the war was even formally over. Byers' first task was to recruit the best minds to answer a seemingly straightforward question: how do thunderstorms behave? At the time, scientists estimated a thunderstorm's size in part by observing its basic visual dimensions, that is, by its height, width, and depth. But these measurements did little to indicate how bumpy a flight through a given storm would be. Byers set out to discern the storm's fourth dimension, intensity. To understand that, Byers and his researchers needed to decipher a storm's internal structure. So they began recruiting former World War II pilots to seek out the most dangerous parts of the sky. They would do so in P-61 Black Widow airplanes, which had been designed to fly harrowing night missions hunting down enemy bombers. Now the pilots would hunt storms, penetrate them, and, if they survived, take careful notes of what they experienced. No storm was to be avoided because it appeared too large or too violent, Roscoe Bram, one of the project's leads, later recalled. All told, the Thunderstorm Project recruited 11 pilots and 7 navigators for this uniquely precarious mission. Byers and his colleagues narrowed down what they believed were the main characteristics, quote, reflecting the character and intensity of the thunderstorm process, end quote. Storms, they wrote, contained updrafts and downdrafts. Quote, the lifeblood of the thunderstorm, although little was known of the downdraft, end quote. Horizontal winds and temperature gradients, electric fields and variations in rainfall and intensity, changes in air pressure and fluctuations in wind speed at ground level, and lastly, overall levels of turbulence and gustiness. To measure these phenomena, the Black Widows were affixed with a suite of instruments, from photographic recorders and sensitive temperature gauges to, quote, airborne electric field meters, end quote. But by large, the most important instrument was a newish technology called radio detection and ranging, better known as radar. Radar emits radio waves that bounce off objects and reverberate back to the source, allowing scientists to calculate the distance and relative position of those objects using a returning signal's travel time and other measurable properties. The technology had been developed in secret before World War II and had been critical in wartime planning. The British relied on radar during the Battle of Britain to detect incoming German bombers, and in 1941, they discovered that they could use radar to track rain, snow, and water vapor. The next year, scientists at MIT wrote to Reicheldorfer that they had used radar to identify thunderstorms from as far as 160 miles away. By early 1944, many Army Air Forces, fighters, and bombers were equipped with nascent radar systems. Byers was already well aware of radar's forecasting potential. He had helped direct a training program for wartime weather radar officers and had even mentioned the promising technology in his forthcoming meteorology textbook before he was ordered to remove it because of national security concerns. For the Thunderstorm Project, he believed radar would prove immediately valuable, not only for detecting storms, but as a means of triangulating the vast web of data the pilots and scientists would collect. Quote, the problem of tying all of these data together to obtain a unified picture of each thunderstorm required exact radar tracking or radio direction finding in connection with planes and instruments, end quote, Byers wrote later. For that reason, in addition to ground-based radar networks dispersed throughout the experiment sites, radar beacons were also housed in the noses of the Black Widows so that the planes could be, quote, located in time and space with respect to the thunderstorm, end quote. Finally, to measure the lower levels of storm systems where the planes couldn't fly, Byers scientists would use a range of unusual instruments deployed from the ground. One was a mechanical hygrometer. Early versions resembled a violin, which measured the air's relative humidity using a strand of human hair, specifically blonde hair, which was especially reactive to humidity, expanding when it encountered moisture and contracting when the air was dry. Another was the kaitun, a balloon affixed with small kite-like panels, allowing it to stay aloft in gusty skies while measuring conditions. By early summer 1946, Byers and his team had selected two sites for experiments. The Black Widows would first take flight later that summer over central Florida, a region known for its unusually frequent thunderstorms. The following summer, operations would move to the southwestern Ohio town of Wilmington, which also reported frequent thunderstorms and was close to two military airfields. In 1948, they merged to become Wright-Patterson Air Force Base. The only thing left to do was to await the forthcoming storm season and then fly into the belly of the beast. During the next two summers, Black Widow crews, an Army Air Force's pilot and a Navigator Plus by 1947, a third crew member for helping with observations, made hundreds of rocky passes through storms, bouncing and shuddering through turbulence that routinely sent them rocketing or plummeting more than 500 feet in an instant. The pilots and navigators strained not only to keep the planes level and their instruments functioning, but also to frantically note their observations, scribbling them in notebooks or speaking into tape recorders. Because Byers and his scientists required data from multiple points within a storm, each mission involved five Black Widows flying in a vertical stack formation at 5,000-foot intervals. The flights could be harrowing. One August afternoon in 47, 20,000 feet over southern Ohio, First Lieutenant Tom Mahon felt his eyeballs jitter in his skull as his retrofitted fighter plane was tossed around by an especially wily storm. He could just make out the time, 2:37 p.m., when a gust blasted his airplane with an uppercut of such violent precision that it flipped the plane nose over tail. Standing vertically in the air, Mahon's Black Widow stalled out, and he nearly tumbled back to earth. First Lieutenant Joe T. Hargett, flying 5,000 feet below him, smashed into the same turbulent wave, but rather than causing Hargett's plane to stall out, the gust transformed it into a rocket ship, exerting blood-curdling G-forces on the crew as they shot 5,000 feet upward into the storm in less than a minute. First Lieutenant Robert L. Smith, flying a third plane at 10,000 feet, collided with that same force and was bounced upward 2,000 feet. Miraculously, after a second engine stall, Mahon wrestled control of his airplane and guided his crew to a safe landing. The other four P-61s gritted their way through the mission, managing to continue recording observations through every phase of the storm. Incredibly, no one was killed during the project's two-summer span. With each successive flight, a clearer picture of thunderstorms emerged. The storms were not chaotic or random. They followed a particular, albeit violent, life cycle. Roscoe Bram, a cloud physicist studying under Byers in Chicago and a former World War II bomber pilot himself, was critical in deciphering this cycle. With the aid of radar, which allowed him to coordinate data collected by the planes and the ground operators, Bram identified three distinct stages of a thunderstorm's life. The cumulus stage, when its winds began to swell upward, the mature stage, when the storm was at its most fearsome, and a final stage, after about 30 minutes, when the storm weakened and eventually died out. Learn to identify a storm stage, the scientists realized, and they could predict how it would behave. This led to a signature finding. The ground beneath a thunderstorm experienced the most violent gales just after heavy rain began to fall, which caused winds to bounce off the Earth's surface and then spin and accelerate. The closer one was to the storm's core, the more devastating the winds. Because takeoffs and landings were, and still are, the most dangerous parts of flying, if airlines could be alerted that a thunderstorm was brewing near an airfield, they could delay their flights accordingly. Byers and Bram concluded that delaying a takeoff by even 5 minutes could reduce the likelihood of encountering strong turbulence, which would in turn dramatically reduce the chances of an accident. The project's analysts also discovered that pilots could adjust the sensors on their radars to pinpoint the heaviest rainfall in a storm, where turbulence was most likely. Because radar beams bounce off water droplets, pilots and researchers could locate not only the presence of oncoming storms, but also specifically where within the storm rain, hail, and ice were most prevalent. They observed that radar would send back an echo, indicating the most highly concentrated areas of water within the storm. The pilots then corroborated these radar findings with their own observations of turbulence and concluded that turbulence was often worst where rainfall was heaviest. The turbulence in a storm is caused not by rain, but by what causes rain, strong updrafts of wind. This moisture-laden air then cools to form rain, which is forced back down to the ground in powerful downdrafts. Much to their surprise, the scientists also learned that a thunderstorm, which could cover anywhere from 20 to 200 square miles, was not always one storm. It could comprise multiple cells, each of which might brew its own mini-storm system. If a 200-square-mile storm sounded daunting to air travelers, what the scientists discovered next inspired hope. Although the cores of thunderstorms could be exceptionally rough, the areas between these cells were relatively calm. This finding would allow pilots and ground operators to identify turbulent hotspots inside a storm and navigate around them with minimal disruption. What's more, it would transform night flying, as radar could read storms in complete darkness. Byers, Bram, and the rest of the team spent 2 years piecing together their findings. Probably their most significant finding pertained to radar. Quote, radar is, without question, one of the best instrument aids to thunderstorm flying currently available, end quote, they wrote in their book-length report released in June 1949. With sophisticated radar and trained radar operators, they wrote, the sky could be traversed not only safely, but with a reasonable degree of predictability. The final report did not point to major revelations from the ground-released instruments. Thunderstorms proved too powerful even for Kytoons, as Byers noted that overwhelming winds at lower elevations rendered any measurements, quote, difficult and impossible to evaluate, end quote. Still, one can appreciate the ebullient creative effort and experimental resourcefulness of Byers' team in using everything at their disposal to try to wrangle the storm. Despite the project's accomplishments, its recommendations were not immediately implemented by a commercial airline industry that was rapidly expanding after the lifting of wartime travel restrictions. It would take a number of near misses and one tragedy to mark a turning point. One such near miss was a September 1954 air traffic jam so terrible that it was dubbed Black Wednesday. 300 airliners were stuck circling in bad weather above New York, delaying some 45,000 passengers. Then, in June 1956, two airliners crashed into each other 21,000 feet over the Grand Canyon, killing 128 people. Investigators determined that seemingly innocuous fluffy clouds likely played a role in the pilots' inability to see each other. The incident prompted the creation of the Federal Aviation Agency, now the Federal Aviation Administration, and long-range radar instrumentation and surveillance equipment to monitor air traffic were soon standardized in airports across the nation. After the Thunderstorm Project, Byers returned to the University of Chicago, where he remained until 1965. The meteorologist R.H. Simpson, after whom the category-based Saffir-Simpson hurricane wind scale is partially named, described Byers as, quote, the balance wheel in the administration of one of the greatest meteorology programs the world has ever known, end quote. Among the scientists Byers mentored was Tetsuya Ted Fujita, whom Byers recruited from Japan and who came to be known as Mr. Tornado for his groundbreaking research on tornadoes. The EF scale for measuring tornado strength is named after him, Enhanced Fujita. Byers, who finished his career overseeing the College of Geosciences at Texas A&M, retired in 1974. But his final meteorological contribution came 3 years later when he co-authored a paper with Fujita analyzing an airplane crash at New York's Kennedy Airport in June 1975. The plane experienced, quote, unusually sharp wind changes under a thundershower, end quote, they wrote, the result of a downburst, a phenomenon that Byers and his scientists had never observed during the thunderstorm project. In the wrong conditions, Fujita and Byers found, the ultraviolet downward gust could cause an airplane to undergo an unexpected sinking, an especially dangerous problem when already flying slow and low to the ground. Such downbursts, they discovered, could be detected and thus avoided on radar in the form of rare spearhead echoes. The finding was its own kind of echo to Byers' initial work on the Thunderstorm project when he and Bram improved decision-making for takeoffs and landings. Because the method sometimes calls for delays, even short ones, when a storm is brewing, today we may take such precautions for granted, or worse. Stuck on a tarmac awaiting the all-clear, perhaps pulling out our phones to track a storm threat in real time on our pocket radar devices, we rarely appreciate why such safeguards were imposed to begin with. Yet, on the whole, the sky can now be traversed with an exceptional level of safety. Hulking airliners ferry millions of Americans every day, crossing continents and oceans with such routine consistency that commercial air travel's harrowing infancy has largely been replaced by its mundanity. The monotony of its food, the inadequate in-flight entertainment, the endless waiting. Today, to be aloft in the sky is not merely expected, it's boring. Few people have much awareness about whom they have to thank for that. But you can find small testaments to Horace Byers and his team if you know where to look. One is a historical marker in St. Cloud, Florida, the site of the project's first phase of test flights. Another is in rural southwestern Ohio, the site of the second. Last spring, I drove out to Wilmington, Ohio, where I found a marker tucked away on a back road across the street from a local air park, which serves as a home base for cargo carriers like UPS and Amazon Air. Coincidentally, a severe thunderstorm was forecast for that afternoon. I could see the clouds twisting and the sky beginning to darken. No sooner had I made it back to my hotel than I heard a loud rumble and crack. There was a pause as if the sky were taking in a deep breath. Then it exhaled. Winds began whipping and rain started falling in sheets. I stepped outside. For a moment, I closed my eyes and listened. Whooshing wind and pattering rain. But something was missing. All day, big heavy cargo planes had flown overhead, emitting a steady drum of white noise. I'd gotten used to the whine of their engines. Now a forecast had grounded all air traffic, and there wasn't a plane in the sky. This concludes readings from the Smithsonian Magazine for today. Your reader has been Rebecca Shore. Thank you for listening, and have a great day.
3: This is Take Note. I'm Avery Scott, and we're taking history by the tempo. July 25th is the Fiesta de Santiago. The holiday, which is widely celebrated throughout Spain and the world's Spanish-speaking countries and communities, honors St. James the Apostle, the patron saint of Spain. Fiesta de Santiago traditions vary significantly by region, but some form of music making is involved in most celebrations for the holiday. Around Spain's Santiago de Compostela, percussionists and traditional Galician bagpipers, known as gaiteros, parade through the streets, while choirs perform 12th century polyphonic music during liturgical services. In Puerto Rico, the festival blends with the region's Afro-Boricua culture and often features drummers performing energetic bomba music on drums made of barrels. In Central American countries, such as Guatemala or southern Mexico, indigenous musical practices take the spotlight, with performers often using the chirimia, a woodwind instrument brought by the Spanish colonizers but heavily modified by Mayan natives to suit their musical traditions. Take Note is a production of Classical Arizona PBS, a service of Arizona State University.
4: Welcome. 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As a reminder, Radio I is a reading service intended for people who are blind or have other disabilities that make it difficult to read printed material. Please join me now for the first article entitled The Secrets That Mummies Keep by Nicola Twilley. A one-of-a-kind research institute is transforming our understanding of how our ancient ancestors lived. As head of the world's only institute for mummy studies, German microbiologist Frank Magsner has sampled a lot of ancient soft tissue. There were the thin, jerky-like strips of internal organs found stored in terracotta jars in a secret crypt beneath the main altar of the Medici family chapels in Florence, Italy. Those were discovered to contain evidence of malarial infection in a preserved blood vessel. In Switzerland, the mercury-laden mummified wife of a pastor turned out to be distantly related to former British Prime Minister Boris Johnson. Her stomach yielded the historic genome of the bug that's still responsible for most gastric cancers and ulcers today. A Bolivian child mummy from around 700 years ago was so well preserved that her braided hair, pulled into pigtails, was soft to the touch. And of course, there were dozens of ancient Egyptians, not to mention Ötzi, the fabulously well-preserved Copper Age Iceman found on the border between Austria and Italy. Still, it came as something of a surprise last fall to find Magsner deep in the world's oldest operating salt mine in Hallstatt, Austria. With Daniel Brandner, who works for the Natural History Museum, Vienna, he had descended into a freshly excavated section, looped along a narrow tunnel wall. A plastic hose carrying fresh air from the surface rustled gently. Their headlamps illuminated the salt-laden rock pressing in from all sides, transforming it into glittering pink-gray crystals. Then they found what they were looking for, an ancient human turd embedded in the salt at about waist height. Many of Magsner's most exciting findings have come from sampling the contents of his mummy's subjects' stomachs and guts. But researchers have found that that same richness of human, plant, animal, microbial, and viral DNA once the material exits the body. This is quite loaded, said Magsner, who dressed in a white Tyvek jumpsuit resembled an astronaut. He knelt next to Brandner to consider the sample from all angles. It had been laid down by an Iron Age miner more than 2,000 years ago, sometime between 570 and 552 BC, yet it seemed disturbingly fresh, down to the brownie-like texture and faint but distinctive aroma. Over the course of the next half hour, wielding tools that ranged from a pneumatic chisel to a paintbrush and tweezers, Brandner gradually extracted a sizable chunk of this priceless prehistoric poop. The atmosphere was tense. The pair froze each time a piece of the surrounding salt was dislodged. But thrilling, especially since Mohammed Sabri Surhan, a colleague of Magsner's at the Institute for Mummy Studies, exposed the exterior of the excrement inside a portable UV-sterilized box designed to reduce any chance of modern contamination. Deep inside, the fibrous brown mass shielded from the world for thousands of years were hairs, two superfine and light, and two more that were thicker and darker. We'll see if we can get some DNA from the hairs, Sarhan said, popping each one into its own airtight vial. The next night, back at the Institute's headquarters in the Italian city of Bolzano, Sarhan stayed up late, plating the most promising samples on petri dishes filled with nutrient-rich jelly. When we returned the next morning, it appeared these millennia-old microbes had awoken from their extended hibernation and begun to reproduce. I was expecting one or two species, but we see a lot of stuff, even bacteria with spores, he said. Later, Magsner speculated that this could be a world first. Pending replication and review, it seemed as though Sirhan had successfully cultivated at least one living microbe from an ancient human's gut. So if this was true, then this will be a really big story, said Magsner. The discovery could offer a time machine of sorts, a way of glimpsing the ancient human microbiome in all its ancestral glory before it was decimated by the ravages of today's ultra-processed diets. The potential for scientific discoveries that led Meixner deep into the bowels of an Austrian mountainside emerged only recently, thanks to a combination of technological breakthroughs that have revolutionized the tiny world of mummy studies and the growing medical understanding that the contents of our guts can reveal more about us than pretty much any other part of our anatomy. For most of human history, mummies have been thought to be fascinating, spooky, and scientifically irrelevant. Skeletons were and still are where all the good DNA is for studying population migration and human evolution. Researchers generally favored hard evidence, bones and teeth, over softer remains, no matter how well preserved. But the past decade has seen a paradigm shift in our ability to detect and analyze all kinds of organic traces from much squishier parts of the body. The so-called omics revolution, next-generation genetic sequencing, combined with the computational power necessary to make sense of the resulting big data sets, has already transformed human health research. Now it's giving archaeologists the tools to go beyond simply figuring out the age, sex, and ancestry of an ancient human to instead painting a holistic picture of his or her lifestyle, diet, and health to get much closer to what it's actually like to be that person. The Institute for Mummy Studies has, since its founding in 2007, become known as a leader in the field of extracting and decoding information from ancient remains, including still legible DNA for all kinds of human parasites, diseases, and microbes. This success has opened what Meixner calls a new window back in time. And as it turns out, just like the preserved soft tissue of mummies, preserved soft feces are full of ancient micromolecules. Unfortunately, like mummies themselves, well-preserved ancient feces are rare. Under normal conditions, excrement decomposes even faster than human bodies. And in the rare cases it does survive, it has either hardened into a fossil known as coprolite, or is jumbled together in an ancient latrine loosened from its ties to a specific individual and date. Forget pottery and pyramids. Today, a well-preserved ancient turd is a treasure. That's why, safe in their individual salty tombs, the dozens of Hallstatt paleofeces, along with the mine's ancient wood infrastructure, datable down to the year, represent the archaeological equivalent of a winning lottery ticket. Like most of his colleagues in the sparsely populated field of mummy studies, Meixner became an expert on organic human remains somewhat by accident. Careful, soft-voiced, and with a penchant for Hawaiian shirts, he was finishing his PhD in microbial ecology in Vienna when he saw a job listing. The description was intriguing. The Institute for Mummy Studies was looking for someone to set up a laboratory purely for the analysis of ancient DNA. But Meixner was skeptical such a thing even existed. It took me some time to believe that there are still biomolecules actually present in these ancient artifacts, he admitted. In the early 1980s, when Michael Crichton took the idea for Jurassic Park from an entomologist studying extinct DNA at the University of California, Berkeley, the proposition that the chemically unstable double helix could survive for thousands, let alone millions of years, was pure speculation. Then in the 1990s, following the invention of a process that allows specific genetic sequences to be extracted from vanishingly tiny traces of DNA and amplified until they are identifiable, researchers claim to find ancient genes in the 120 million year old weevil preserved in amber in a 16 million year old fossilized magnolia leaf and more. It appeared we were on a fast track to a new dawn in paleobiology, writes biochemist Dale Greenwald, a researcher at the Smithsonian National Museum of Natural History and author of a recent book that chronicles the study of ancient biomolecules. Unfortunately, many of these early claims turned out to be false. The DNA that had been multiplied came from tiny fragments of modern contamination rather than the ancient past. The next 20 years saw a long controversy about whether ancient DNA was authentic, said Albert Zink, a National Geographic explorer and former Institute for Mummy Studies director. Sometimes it clearly wasn't, but he and other mummy experts believe that sometimes DNA that was many thousands of years old really could be found in ancient remains. This heated debate was only put to bed in 2011 with the publication of a paper that found DNA in a mummified crocodile. It sounds funny, but it was really a game changer, Zink told me. It was clear that it cannot be contamination because there were no crocodiles in the lab. Next generation sequencing, which began making its way into laboratories in the 2000s, avoids the bias inherent in earlier methods. It reads all the DNA rather than targeting particular snippets for amplification. Rigorous anti-contamination protocols conducted in special labs with equipment used only for the analysis of ancient biomolecules also helped restore credibility to the field. Nonetheless, mummies were still suspect. Zink, who first became hooked on mummies by way of a fascination with ancient Egypt, believes Tutankhamun and his kin might be to blame for the fact that mummies historically have been overlooked by serious researchers. I worked a lot in Egypt, and the preservation is not the best, he told me. That's why people said there's no DNA in mummies. Despite the fact that they're neither the oldest nor the most intact, these carefully bandaged pharaohs are the first association most of us have with the term mummy. And indeed, they were the first preserved human remains to be called mummies. Curiously, this was based on a misunderstanding. The Persian word mumia or mumia originally referred to a black tarry substance sourced from a handful of asphalt seeps in the Dead Sea region and highly regarded as a medical treatment by medieval Arab physicians. A translation mistake led apothecaries in Europe to use the visually similar and more easily available resinous secretions from ancient Egyptian corpses, selling it under the same name, which came to refer to all preserved soft tissue. For centuries, Europeans saw mummies as only ground-up medicine. But after Napoleon's failed invasion of Egypt at the turn of the 19th century inspired a fashion for all things Egyptian, mummy mania took hold, and unwrapping parties were where wealthy people unveiled ancient remains more in the spirit of P.T. Barnum than scientific inquiry, were the hottest ticket in Europe and North America. The end result was that mummies were widely perceived as, at best, a curiosity, and, at worst, once Western museums woke up to the fact that displaying other people's ancestors as some kind of freak show was not a good look, an embarrassment. When journalist Heather Pringle attended the Third World Congress on Mummy Studies in 1998, she reported that nearly everyone was gainfully employed doing something other than studying mummies. Despite the perennial hold these eerily immortal bodies exert on the popular imagination, she discovered there are few salary jobs and very few full-time mummy experts. Arthur Alfterheide, a Minnesotan pathologist who is often regarded as the father of modern mummy research, he co-founded the World Congress on Mummy Studies and authored the field's definitive guide, The Scientific Study of Mummies, in 2003, complained in the book's preface that it was still an orphan discipline. Into this void stepped the Institute for Mummy Studies. It was launched nearly two decades ago as part of URAC, a private research center established to study issues of interest to South Tyrol. Uzi the Iceman was originally found on a glacial ridge above the Tyrolean Schnalstal Valley, and after undergoing years of examination at Innsbruck University in Austria, he was finally repatriated to the South Tyrolean provincial capital in Bolzano. URAC's leadership determined that Ulzi merited an entirely new research division. The Institute for Ulzi was the first name, said Zink. I convinced the director and the president that we should rename it because my idea was to study all kinds of mummies. Zink and his team have indeed studied all kinds of mummies ever since. Still, it was Ötzi that finally convinced Meixner that mummies were his future, especially after researchers discovered the Iceman's long-lost stomach. Based on initial investigations, scientists thought the 5,300-year-old Iceman's stomach had decayed.

0: WKAR Radio Reading Service is intended for the use of persons who are blind, visually impaired, or may not be able to hold a book or newspaper. By continuing to listen, you verify that you qualify within one of these categories. 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
1: Developed the process that eventually gave preserved ancient soft tissues their name. Yet most present-day South Americans don't know that many of their ancestors were mummified, thanks largely to the Catholic zeal of the invading Spanish, who thoroughly extirpated what they saw as a heathen practice. Bolivian biochemist Guido Valverde was an undergraduate studying hematology in La Paz when he stumbled across a book from the 1960s describing techniques used to determine the blood types of mummies stored in the National Museum of Archaeology of Bolivia. When he asked the museum staff about the mummies, they had no idea how many they had in the collection or even where they were. No one had access to these individuals, says Valverde. They were just left behind in the storage room at the museum. This is a surprisingly common fate. Tulane University in New Orleans once discovered two Egyptian mummies under the bleachers of its old stadium from where they'd inadvertently attended three early Super Bowl games. It took the museum two or three years of cleaning, recovering, and recataloging the individuals to at least have a preliminary understanding of what they had, Valverde said. They ended up with 50 mummies and more than 500 skulls. It's the largest collection of human remains in Bolivia. His interest thoroughly piqued. Valverde wanted to use his biochemical training to unlock these mummies' secrets. But here was an issue. It's very difficult to develop these projects in my country because there are no laboratories with these kinds of standards, he explained. In 2017, Valverde reached out to Meixner, having established themselves with the success of their multi-year analyses of OTSIs. Meixner and his colleagues have become go-to experts for anyone with mummies they want to learn more about. After analyzing a preliminary sample, Meixner confirmed that the DNA in the Bolivian mummies was sufficiently preserved to study. Then he suggested expanding the project's ambition by including colleagues from the Institute of Mummy Studies, who work on facial reconstruction and conservation, as well as the Horus Mummy Research Team, an international group co-led by American cardiologists Gregory Thomas and Randall Thompson, that began studying atherosclerosis in ancient remains in 2009. They have yet to find a single culture that did not suffer from hardened arteries. Finally, with all the necessary permits in place, the entire team descended on La Paz to spend 2 weeks working with the mummies, carrying out CT scans and taking more than 400 samples for molecular analysis. Among their most intriguing earlier findings was the DNA of Streptococcus pyogenes. It's one of the most impressive bacteria. It can give you a cold or it can eat your flesh, Valverde told me. This is the first time the pathogen has ever been found in an ancient individual in the region. No one even knew it was present in the pre-Columbian Americas, and it seems to be a more ancestral strain than the version that circulates today, which means it could help explain the evolution of this exclusively human-associated bacteria. What's more, the sample also contained genetic material from ancient viruses that attack this bacteria. Meixner told me that biomedical researchers think these could hold the key to developing a treatment that is effective against a broad spectrum of streptococci, including the ones that are responsible for millions of cases of pneumonia, meningitis, and inflammatory heart disease every year. Meanwhile, though it was not part of their original plan, Meixner and Valverde discovered that some of the ancient Bolivians had existing openings in their abdominal cavities through which the scientists could extract feces without causing any additional damage. It turns out that these are the most precious samples, says Valverde. The full analysis, which Valverde expects will shed new light on the otherwise virtually unknown pre-Columbian gut microbiome, is still underway. The preliminary findings are groundbreaking, but for Meixner, they're also frustrating. Even though mummies are beautiful and I like them a lot, they have a limitation.

0: told me. The thing that makes them so special, their exceptional, even unique preservation, constrains their relevance. It's only one, it's an example, it's a case study, Meixner said, quoting typical responses to mummy research. Those are our most hated words. Modern scientific studies pin the validity of their insights on replication, statistical significance, and representative sampling. The discovery of DNA in a single mummy can never conclusively make the case that ancient South Americans regularly ate quinoa or suffered from strep, which is why Meixner was so excited when he heard that a salt mine in Austria contained dozens, maybe even hundreds, of perfectly preserved paleo feces. The town of Hallstatt, set on a deep blue lake surrounded by alpine peaks, is so breathtakingly picturesque that in 2012, Chinese developers constructed a near replica as a luxury community in Guangdong province. Selfie stick-wielding tourists overflow the original, but most of them remain unaware of the real reason for the town's existence. A salt deposit that has been mined for 7,000 years, creating a site so important within archaeological circles that it has given its name to the entire proto-Celtic Hallstatt culture of late Bronze Age to early Iron Age Europe. For prehistoric societies and all of the thousands of years before that, we need to remember that salt is vital, said Daniel Brandner from the Natural History Museum Vienna. Without salt, you can't survive. Not only do we need to consume about a quarter of a teaspoon a day to prevent metabolic malfunction and death, but without refrigeration, salt was essential for food preservation. During the late Bronze Age and for much of the Iron Age, Hallstatt was the main supplier of salt for Central and Eastern Europe. The mine is still operational today. Every year, Salonen, Austria, AG extracts 400 Olympic swimming pools worth of brine from the subterranean deposit to produce 320,000 tons of salt. Brandner led us into the mine via a tunnel dug in the 1700s. We walked single file, stepping on the ties of the narrow gauge railway the miners used to transport their gear. The smooth whitewashed walls at the entrance soon gave way to dark, roughly chiseled rock, streaked with veins of the pink-gray salt. The air was cool and humid, with the sound of water slowly dripping in the background. The prehistoric sites inside the mountain have all been discovered by accident when early modern miners stumbled upon what came to be known as Heidengebirge, a German term used to refer to heathen areas. Researchers can't just probe the mountain for empty voids because they've been filled up, either slowly by salt creep. Under pressure, rock salt flows like a liquid, closing up tunnels at a rate of about half an inch a year, or quickly during landslides that still threaten the area. One of those cave-ins in 660 BC resulted in Hallstatt's only recorded human mummy, an Iron Age miner trapped underground. The so-called man in the salt was found in 1734, with his leather shoes and some clothing intact, according to contemporary descriptions. Unfortunately, it was too early for science, said Brandner. They brought him down to the priest and decided to bury him without noting where. He's never been seen since, though Brandner suspects there may be more mummies concealed in the mountain. Only around 2% of the mine's ancient workings have been excavated. We followed Brandner up, down, and along the tight passages, crouching and slithering our way through a series of twisty, under-illuminated wormholes for 20 minutes, until he came to a stop in a small room more than 300 feet beneath the earth's surface. We are standing in the old Bronze Age cavity, he said. The catastrophe is all around us. The landslides were a stroke of luck for future archaeologists. Because the mined voids were stuffed full of debris from the surface, their original dimensions were maintained. By drilling boreholes through the fill at different angles, Brandner has established that the original chamber was vast, at least four stories tall, and the size of nearly five tennis courts laid side by side. All around us lay big limestone boulders, rubble, smashed wooden timbers, an entire maple tree, dirt still clinging to its web of roots. Nearby beech trunks were used to precisely date its final year in the sunshine to 1063 BC. Beneath us was the negative imprint of a staircase cast like a shadow into the fill. The original and intact 3,100-year-old wooden structure that is the world's oldest known staircase was safely stored in a climate-controlled room closer to the mine's entrance. All around us, jutting out of the walls, were spectacular organic remains that looked as though they'd been left there yesterday, a fragment from a fur cap, half a pickaxe, and a thick rope made of braided fibers from the inner bark of lime trees, but no feces. This excremental absence was pointed out with typical frankness by Kirsten Kowarik, a specialist in prehistoric archaeology at the Austrian Academy of Sciences. "The Iron Age is full of shit," she said. "In the Bronze Age, it's much more rare." There are just 6 known Bronze Age poops at Hallstatt, and they are the only confirmed human remains from that era in the mine. Brandner assumes that this disparity in deposits is the outcome of the era's modern mining styles. In the Bronze Age, salt was mined downward, whereas in the Iron Age, miners worked in horizontal chambers. "It makes no sense to shit on the floor when you're mining downward," he said, "but in the Iron Age, they don't care. They can just leave it where it fell." The Hallstatt feces have been studied since the 1930s. An earlier generation of archaeologists dissected them under the microscope to find parasite eggs and botanical remains, but no one had performed a molecular analysis until 2019, when Meixner and his colleagues conducted preliminary tests on 3 feces from an Iron Age chamber and 1 from the Bronze Age, just to see whether there were enough intact ancient biomolecules to merit further study. To Meixner's surprise, the DNA was astonishingly undamaged despite its age. From the lining of the gut wall came enough human genetic material to establish that each lump of excrement was the unmixed product of a separate individual, and all 4 were male. The microbial DNA was even more plentiful, yielding sufficient data to allow Meixner and Sarhan to compare the guts of these miners with present-day indigenous populations, which they resembled much more closely than they did modern Westerners. In particular, the team examined the diversity of a common gut microbe, Provetella copri, which is associated with plant-based unprocessed diets. This concludes readings from National Geographic Magazine for today. Your reader has been Marcia. Thank you for listening. Keep on listening, and have a great day.
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2: Welcome to the Michigan History Hour on WKAR's Radio Reading Service from Michigan State University in East Lansing. My name is Kirk Vigneur, and I'll be reading articles from Michigan History Magazine. Michigan History Magazine is published bimonthly by the Historical Society of Michigan. Today I'll be reading articles from the July-August 1999 issue. And this issue is one that celebrates the Michigan century. And each section is dedicated to a decade in the 20th century. And there are individual articles that not necessarily represent all of the decade, but are significant events or people from that decade. And today's first article is titled Sweet Justice by Joseph Torrini, and it comes from the 1920s. When Dr. Ossian Sweet and his wife Gladys purchased a 2-story home on Detroit's east side in June 1925, they hoped it would be a good place to raise their 1-year-old daughter. But as their September 8 moving date neared, they became worried. Residents of the white working class neighborhood made it clear that the young African-American family was not welcome. The Sweet's worst fears were quickly realized. The night they moved in, a crowd formed outside the home, but then dispersed without incident. The next night, a more determined and larger crowd appeared. Glass shattered as rocks were hurled through windows. Soon, gunfire erupted from the house, leaving one man dead and seriously wounding another. Dr. Sweet and his wife and others inside the house were arrested. In the weeks that followed, Detroit and the nation witnessed what the Detroit News described as one of the most dramatic and bitterly fought cases ever argued in Michigan's largest city. At the turn of the century, Detroit's African-American population was small, slightly more than 4,000 people, composing less than 2% of the city's total population. That changed during World War I, when foreign immigration subsided and the need for laborers in the auto factories led tens of thousands of Southern African-Americans to head to Detroit. Between 1910 and 1920, Detroit's African-American population increased by more than 600%. The migration wave continued after the war, and by 1926, more than 80,000 African-Americans called Detroit home. Housing in Detroit failed to keep pace with the expanding African-American population. More important, as some Detroiters fought to make the city's informal segregation permanent, African-Americans found it difficult, if not impossible, to find adequate housing. Using both legal and illegal methods, white Detroiters enforced residential segregation. In 1923, the Michigan Supreme Court upheld the legality of private restrictive covenants. House titles that included these covenants often made it illegal for owners to sell their homes to African Americans. Where legal restrictive covenants were not in place, Detroiters sometimes used extra legal measures. Mob violence and physical intimidation often made it dangerous for African Americans to move into white neighborhoods. Confrontations between African Americans attempting to move into white neighborhoods and white residents attempting to maintain segregated neighborhoods increased as the African American population grew. In June 1925, Dr. Alex Turner purchased a house on Spokane Avenue in the all-white Grand River section of Northwest Detroit. Within hours of moving into their new house, several thousand whites forced the Turner family to leave. Turner sold the home. A number of other similar and well-publicized incidents of mob intimidation occurred later that summer. Like many of the other African Americans attempting to break out of Detroit's overcrowded and segregated neighborhoods, the Sweets were well-educated and upwardly mobile. Originally from Orlando, Florida, Dr. Sweet earned degrees from Wilberforce and Howard University. In 1924, he studied pediatrics and gynecology in Austria and radiology with Madame Curie in France. Before going to Europe, Dr. Sweet had married Gladys Mitchell, a Detroit native from a prominent local African-American family. She grew up in a predominantly white Detroit neighborhood and encountered few problems. While in Europe, Gladys gave birth to the couple's first child. Soon after the Sweet family returned to Detroit from Europe, they purchased a house on Garland Street, located a number of blocks east of the Hastings Street corner, where most Detroit African Americans lived. The Sweet's new house lay in a working-class neighborhood inhabited primarily by people of Polish, German, and Scandinavian descent. When it became known that an African American had purchased the house, residents organized the Waterworks Improvement Association, WIA, to stop the Sweets. Neighborhood leaders who had forced Dr. Turner from his home earlier in the year encouraged residents in Dr. Sweet's new neighborhood to do the same. As the Sweet family prepared to move into their new home, they were well aware of the recent racial conflicts. The young couple also knew that the house's previous owners, an African-American husband and white wife, received death threats if they went through with the sale. Later, Gladys Sweet insisted that they did not buy the home to make a political or social statement, but because it was impossible to find comparable housing in the overcrowded African-American neighborhood. The young mother explained that she wanted simply to find a house that was in itself desirable and one that would be in our pocketbook. I wanted a pretty home, and it made no difference to me whether it was in a white neighborhood or a colored neighborhood. Only I couldn't find such a house in the colored neighborhood. Dr. Sweet recalled that if I had known how bitter the neighborhood was going to be, I wouldn't have taken the house as a gift. As the threats escalated, so did Dr. Sweet's resolve. He proudly asserted that he could never respect myself if I allowed a gang of hoodlums to keep me out of it. Although he hoped to move in without problems, Dr. Sweet understood the risks and prepared to protect himself. His 15-month-old daughter stayed with relatives. The couple purchased enough food to last several days. They also brought 6 revolvers, 2 rifles, a shotgun, and ammunition. Dr. Sweet's 2 brothers, Otis, a dentist, and Henry, a Wilberforce student, stayed at the home. 4 other Sweet friends, one a federal narcotics agent, also stayed with the couple. 3 others joined the group after the first night, bringing the total number of people in the house to 11. As in the other recent housing conflicts, problems developed rapidly. The first night, the large crowd threw a few rocks. The next night, a much larger crowd, at least 500 people, warmed up by shattering the windshield of a car that passed by the home because the driver was black. The rowdy crowd then turned its attention to the Sweet home. When Otis Sweet and a friend ran from a taxi to the front door, they were pelted with rocks. Dr. Sweet remembered that when he opened the door to let the two in the house, the crowd looked like a human sea. Stones kept coming faster. In rapid succession, rocks shattered windows. Fearing for their lives, pandemonium broke loose inside the home, and shots rang out from the broken windows. Perhaps 20 shots were fired. When the chaos ended, Leon Briner, a 40-year-old father of 2, lay dead, and 22-year-old Eric Halberg lay wounded. All 11 people in the house were arrested quickly by the Detroit police, who were stationed near the house but failed to intervene before the shooting. The Sweets were charged with conspiracy to commit murder in the first degree and placed in jail. Despite desperate pleas by their attorneys, bail was denied for all except Gladys Sweet, forcing the rest to remain behind bars throughout the trial process. The presiding Detroit Recorder's Court judge, 35-year-old Frank Murphy, assigned himself to the case. Judge Murphy claimed that every judge on this bench is afraid to touch the case. They think it's dynamite. But the politically ambitious Murphy privately acknowledged that the case provided a public forum to demonstrate sincere liberalism and judicial integrity at the time when liberalism is coming into its own. The involvement of the National Association for the Advancement of Colored People, NAACP, assured that the trial would receive national attention. The NAACP carefully tracked housing problems throughout the country, searching for good cases to support its multi-layered strategy to end residential segregation. In 1917, the NAACP won a victory when the U.S. Supreme Court ruled that state and local laws mandating residential segregation were unconstitutional. The NAACP also sought to establish the rights of African Americans to defend their homes when threatened by riotous mobs. To carry its fight, the NAACP engaged 68-year-old Clarence Darrow to defend the Sweets and their friends. One of the best-known and successful defense lawyers in the country, Darrow had a long record of championing the rights of African Americans. When called by NAACP Assistant Secretary Walter White, Darrow had recently finished the biggest case of his career, the Scopes Evolution Trial in Tennessee. Darrow's involvement in the Sweet case caused a sensation in Detroit and increased the trial's national visibility. The Sweet's defendants quickly became a cause célèbre in African American communities and among liberal whites throughout the country. Detroit District Attorney Robert Toms charged all 11 people in the house with conspiracy to commit murder. The police were unable to locate the bullet that killed Briner and could not positively identify which of the guns was responsible for his death. Although 6 of the guns in the house had been fired, only Henry Sweet admitted firing a weapon. The jury composition and selection process, which took place between October 30th and November 4th, 1925, was all too predictable. The 108 people in the jury selection pool were all men. Only one was African American. During the trial, Murphy wrote to his sister that the question of how to secure a fair trial for the 11 colored defendants is constantly in my mind. Above all things, I want them to know that they are in a court where the true ideal of justice is constantly sought. A white judge, white lawyers, and 12 white jurymen are sitting in judgment on 11 who are colored black. I want the defendants to know that true justice does not recognize color. As the trial began, the prosecution needed to prove that the shooting was premeditated and unprovoked. The size and behavior of the crowd was critical. 71 prosecution witnesses said that there was no unusual disturbance or crowd outside the Sweet House on the night of the shooting. Most testified that there were no more than 30 people outside the home. Some witnesses, however, undermined their own testimony when Darrow's cross-examination. One witness claimed that there was a great crowd. No, I won't say a great crowd, a large crowd. Well, there were a few people there, and the officers were keeping them moving. Darrow countered that if all 71 prosecution witnesses were at the scene as they testified, obviously there was more than 25 people near the Sweet Home. The defense also wanted to know why policemen were stationed near the home if there was no crowd or disturbance. Finally, Darrow located a few white Detroiters who had either driven by the home that night or worked near the area that confirmed the defendant's testimony that a large, unruly, and threatening crowd was outside the home. Philip Adler, a Detroit news reporter who was passing through the area, testified that there were more than 500 people outside the Sweet Home, and they were preparing for something. Adler recalled that a man explained to him the purpose of the crowd. A Negro family has moved in here, and we're going to get them out. The prosecution insisted that race was not a factor in the events of the night in question. The prosecution also argued that race should not be allowed to be an issue at the trial. Darrow rebutted that race was central to understanding the shooting. Judge Murphy provided Darrow with great latitude, allowing him to enter lengthy discussions on broad racial issues into the record. Using historical, sociological, and psychological evidence, Darrow explained that the all-white jury was why it was reasonable for African Americans in the United States to fear for their lives when they encountered hostile mobs. Darrow argued that the defendants' prior racial encounters explained their reasonable defensive posture. Dr. Sweet testified quietly that when he looked out and saw the mob, I realized I was facing the same mob that had hounded my people through its entire history. In my mind, I was pretty confident of what I was up against. I had my back against the wall. I was filled with a peculiar fear, the fear of one who knows the history of my race. Sweet recalled that as a youth in Florida, he saw an excited white mob kerosene an African American, set him on fire, and celebrate while he burned to death. Sweet added, I knew what mobs had done to my people before. Darrow's closing argument maintained his earlier focus on the primacy of race. It was classic Darrow. He held his audience spellbound and brought tears to many who packed the courtroom, which had literally not a square inch of unused space. The defendants, Darrow bluntly declared, were being tried because they were black. He thought that the question is not what a white man in a city of whites would do under circumstances. The question is what a colored man, a reasonable colored man, with his knowledge of the prejudice against his color, with his knowledge of what mobs do and have done to colored people when they have power, had done. A Detroit Free Press reporter assigned to the trial claimed that prior to the trial, he had the average prejudice against Negroes. But by the end of this trial, his opinion changed. He gave Darrow credit for destroying my race hatred. But the fate of the 11 defendants would be decided by the jury. When the almost 7-week trial ended, it was unclear if Darrow had swayed the jury as he had some of the spectators. The jury deliberated for 3 days and nights before it returned as a hung jury. Newspapers reported that 5 of the jurors favored the acquittal of all 11 defendants. Murphy's handling of the trial gained national attention. The Nation reported that the trial was probably the fairest ever recorded a Negro in this country. The NAACP's Walter White spoke glowingly of Murphy's courtroom throughout the trial. Others commented that it was more than Murphy's fair-minded judicial decisions, but also the atmosphere that he created in the courtroom that made the trial unusually fair. Murphy maintained that he simply provided the kind of trial that all defendants deserve. He claimed that the reason he gained so much attention was because I wasn't prejudiced. I merely saw to it that the defendants were accorded rights to those of anyone in my court. In such a racially charged atmosphere, the hung jury was a substantial victory for the defense. Pushed by local white hostility, the prosecution refiled charges, but only against Dr. Sweet's younger brother, Henry, who admitted firing a weapon. The trial of Henry Sweet mirrored the first trial. The prosecution argued to another all-white male jury that Henry Sweet either fired the shot that killed Briner or that he aided those who had. The defense countered that whoever pulled the trigger that killed Briner remained unclear, and even if it were known, it would be an act of self-defense. The second trial added no new evidence. One difference was Darrow's closing argument, which was even more memorable than the first trial. During the eight-hour discourse, Darrow maintained the centrality of race. He attacked the prosecution's insistence that this was simply a murder case. He asked the jurors to consider whether that mob would have been standing in front of that home if the people there weren't black. Would anybody be asking you to send this boy to prison for life if he was not black? Is Assistant District Attorney Mole right when he says prejudice has nothing to do with this case? Take the hatred out of this case and you have nothing left. Darrow's closing argument impressed many, including Judge Murphy, who recalled that listening to Darrow's final comments at the second trial was the greatest experience of my life. That was Clarence Darrow at his best. I will never hear anything like that again. NAACP observer James Weldon Johnson exclaimed that Darrow's argument was the most wonderful flow of words I ever heard from a man's lips. The jury in the second trial took less than 4 hours to find Henry Sweet not guilty. The NAACP called Henry Sweet's acquittal was one of the most important steps ever taken in the struggle for justice to the Negro in the United States. The charges against the other 10 defendants were soon dropped. The main players in the national drama all went on with their lives. The trial made Judge Murphy the hero of Black Detroit. The African-American community overwhelmingly supported his successful 1930 mayoral bid. Inexplicably, Dr. Ossian Sweet was the only notable African-American who did not support Murphy. Tragedy followed Ossian Sweet for the remainder of his life. His 2-year-old daughter died of tuberculosis not long after the second trial ended in 1926. His wife also succumbed to tuberculosis. The fatal disease continued to haunt the family when Henry Sweet died of it in 1940. On March 19, 1960, Dr. Sweet, who never fully recovered from the conflict and trials, took his own life. The hung jury in the first trial and the acquittal in the second were surprising and important victories for integrationists. In fact, many predicted that the acquittal would usher in a new era for Detroit race relations. But such optimism proved unfounded as some Detroiters vigorously continued to resist residential integration. The Sojourner Truth housing crisis in 1942 and the violent disturbance that plagued Detroit in both 1943 and 1967 illustrated the continued difficulties and complexities of race relations in Detroit. Clarence Darrow saw the trial as an opportunity to do much more than defend his clients. He wanted to address the larger racial difficulties in Detroit and in the country. During the trial, Darrow acknowledged, "There are persons in the North and in the South who say a black man is inferior to the white and should be controlled by whites. There are those who recognize his rights and say he should enjoy them. To me, this case is a cross-section of human history. It involves the future and the hope of some of us that the future shall be better than the past." A records analyst for the United Federation of Teachers, Joseph Torini, lives in New York City. We'll now move over to the 1930s. The 1930s brings an unprecedented economic depression. Michigan's dependence upon the automobile industry leaves the state vulnerable as auto production plummets. Unemployment worsens, and by 1933, one of every two non-agricultural workers in the state is out of work. Franklin D. Roosevelt, FDR, is elected president, and optimism returns to the nation. One of FDR's most successful New Deal programs is the Civilian Conservation Corps, which sends unemployed young men into the forests to conserve the state's natural resources. During the 1930s, auto workers win the right to collective bargaining, and protesters like these in Detroit demand and win the repeal of Prohibition. There's a picture of sailors carrying a Bring Back Beer sign. Radio is becoming increasingly popular. People are listening to the Lone Ranger, Edgar Bergen, and his dummy, Charlie McCarthy, and an opinionated, smooth-talking priest from Royal Oak, whose popularity rivals FDR's. So the timeline for the 1930s starts with April 1930, the Empire State Building, the world's tallest building, opens. March 1931, the Star-Spangled Banner becomes the national anthem. March 1933, Adolf Hitler comes to power in Germany. April 1933, Michigan is the first state to ratify the 21st Amendment ending Prohibition. January 1933, the Lone Ranger is first broadcast from Detroit radio WXYZ. May 1933, Michigan's first Civilian Conservation Corps camp opens. August 1935, Michigan auto workers form the United Automobile Workers Union. August 1935, President Franklin D. Roosevelt signs the Social Security Act. February 1936, Detroit Tigers' Ty Cobb becomes the first player elected to the Baseball Hall of Fame. February 1937, the Flint sit-down strike ends in victory for the UAW. June 1937, Joe Louis wins his first heavyweight boxing championship. In September 1939, Britain and France declare war on Germany, beginning World War II. Tourism and leisure in the 20th century. The Belle Isle Aquarium, which opens in 1904, is North America's oldest continuously operating public aquarium. It is part of the Detroit Zoological Institute, which is founded in 1911. On August 5, 1928, the Detroit Zoo, the Institute's largest component, opens. The Detroit Zoo is the first American zoo to incorporate exhibits that are cageless or barless, moated and arranged by geographic regions. Today, the Detroit Zoo is home to more than 1,250 animals and 700 varieties of trees, shrubbery, and flowering plants. In 1915, two white land speculators organized the Idlewild Resort Company in southern Lake County, intended for middle-class African-Americans barred from white resorts by segregation. Idlewild becomes one of America's most popular black resorts. In 1923, the Paradise Club is added, and many well-known African-American artists perform there. Idlewild's appeal is evidenced in testimonials that claim, "When you stand in Idlewild and look around at nature's beauty, breathe the fresh air, and note the freedom from prejudice, ostracism, and hatred, you can feel yourself an American citizen." Idlewild declines during the late 1960s when civil rights statutes desegregate formerly all white resorts. On September 21, 1928, the Fox Theater opens in Detroit. Designed by local architect Howard Crane, the Fox is the largest and most exotic theater of the golden age of movie palaces. Following a multi-million dollar restoration in 1987-88, the Fox reopens and today is a National Historic Landmark. On October 21, 1929, the Henry Ford Museum and Greenfield Village opens in Dearborn. The complex is an indoor and outdoor museum built by the auto magnate as a place where he can exhibit his collection of Americana. The village, which consists of more than 80 historic homes, shops, stores, and mills, becomes a national model in the development of outdoor village museums. On November 1, 1957, the Mackinac Bridge opens, linking the upper and lower peninsulas. So the article from the decade of the 1930s is titled The Many Faces of Father Coughlin by Mary A. Dempsey. On October 17, 1926, just before 2 p.m., a young Catholic priest slipped into his black cassock, fit a beretta on his head, and stepped in front of the altar of his new church in suburban Detroit. Although he would never carry a title above parish priest, that day marked the beginning of a dark trajectory that turned him into one of the most influential men in the United States. The priest was Charles Coughlin, a charming Canadian-born clergyman who took his sermons from the pulpit to the radio, a medium that was still in its infancy. His mesmerizing radio addresses soon wooed millions of listeners, Catholic and non-Catholic alike. While his earliest weekly broadcast focused on religious themes, including Bible stories for children, he quickly moved into the political arena, taking positions on everything from prohibition legislation to the gold standard. Sports matches were halted just before the radio sermon started each Sunday, so players and referees could jog home to hear Coughlin. Churches planned their Sunday services to conclude before the priest broadcast began. A 1935 Boston Globe article detailed how pedestrians in the Irish, German, Polish, Italian, and even Jewish neighborhoods of America's urban centers could walk down the streets in the summer and hear Coughlin's melodious messages blaring from most of the windows. The priest's charismatic voice rallied a disaffected American public to hand Herbert Hoover a loss at the election polls, to put Franklin Delano Roosevelt in office, and to oppose U.S. entry into World War II. Contradictory, Coughlin touted FDR as America's chosen one, then turned on the president, successfully engineering massive opposition to key New Deal legislation. He preached anti-bigotry and in the same sermons espoused some of the most virulent anti-Semitic messages of the late 1930s and early 1940s. And though nearly inseparable from the radio and its massive audience for more than a decade, he spent the latter half of his life in self-imposed silence. There was little in Coughlin's beginnings to hint at the fame and infamy awaiting him. He was born in 1891 to a second-generation Irish family in Hamilton, Ontario. His sole sibling, a sister, died when she was a baby. When Coughlin was 12, his parents sent him away to Toronto to finish high school and later to enter the seminary. The strong, ruddy boy known as Chuck by his mates on the rugby field did not distinguish himself academically, but he won early notoriety for his oratory skills. Coughlin was influenced by a clerical activism that blossomed in the Catholic Church in response to the Industrial Society. This activism would later explain his support of the labor movement and his criticism of social ills born of capitalism. Coughlin's first assignment as a priest was to teach English, philosophy, history, Greek, and theology at Assumption College, a boys' high school in Windsor, Ontario. While there, he also took on assistant pastor duties at two Detroit churches, commuting across the river between the cities. In 1923, Coughlin became assistant pastor at St. Augustine's Church in Kalamazoo, the place where some historians claim he began to develop his kinship with factory workers, a group for whom he would later fervently advocate. He returned to Detroit, to St. Leo's Parish, as an assistant pastor. Then, in 1925, he was moved to North Branch, Michigan, to take charge of Saints Peter and Paul Church. The turning point in the young priest's life arrived early in 1926, when Detroit's aging bishop, Michael Gallagher, instructed Coughlin to build a shrine and church dedicated to St. Therese, a French nun known as the Little Flower. The church, named for the young saint who had been canonized by Pope Pius XI just months earlier, was to be a religious oasis in the wilderness of religious bigotry, explains Jack Houlihan, development director at the National Shrine of the Little Flower in Detroit suburb of Royal Oak. Nearly a century earlier, St. Mary's Catholic Church had opened in Royal Oak, but no other parishes followed to accommodate the growing community. What Coughlin walked into was a town that boasted a powerful Ku Klux Klan and an anti-Catholic atmosphere. He would have to raise substantial amounts of money during the Depression, and he would have to accomplish that with the help of only 28 Catholic families. This drive to erect the Shrine of the Little Flower on the corner of 12 Mile Road and Woodward Avenue not only took Coughlin before the microphone, but it also hinted at his bold ambitions. Despite the small congregation at his disposal, he envisioned a $100,000 church that would seat 600 worshipers. 2 weeks after the wood shingle chapel opened, the KKK left a flaming calling card on the churchyard. The furious priest vowed no cross would ever again burn at the shrine. He then launched plans for the charity crucifixion cross, a giant granite and limestone cross connected to his church. But to build the colossal cross, more money was needed. Through a mutual friend, Coughlin met WJR radio manager Leo Fitzgerald, a Catholic who gave the priest his on-air break with the radio show. There wasn't any Catholic leader, any priest, on the air, and I thought it might be worth his trying, Fitzgerald told the priest's earliest biographer, Ruth Muggleby, in 1933. When Coughlin stepped before the altar at his church for his first broadcast sermon, he was a week short of his 35th birthday. His earliest addresses, delivered in a rich baritone, tackled themes of religion, Christian values, and Bible stories. He rapidly drew an astonishing following. At the height of his popularity, a third of the nation was faithfully tuned to his weekly radio broadcasts. What he said was sometimes fodder for banner headlines in the Detroit Free Press and the Detroit News. Stories about Coughlin appeared in the New York Times and national and international magazines. He quickly became one of the most influential people in the United States. Although WJR's powerful signal reached far beyond Detroit, the station became too confining for the priest, and he signed a deal to broadcast nationally over the Columbia Broadcasting System, CBS, radio network. The growing radio audience, which sent contributions to his shrine, bought written copies of his speeches and paid $3 annually for subscriptions to his tabloid newspaper entitled Social Justice, made him one of the few parish priests in Detroit with money to spare. It was on CBS that Coughlin began to test the political boundaries. His rabid anti-communism emerged in January 12, 1930. Sermon called Christ or the Red Serpent. CBS's efforts to tone down the priest resulted in a backlash that revealed just how loyal his following had become. Shortly after Coughlin accused CBS of censoring a sermon, the radio network received 350,000 protest letters. After CBS let the priest's six-month contract expire, Coughlin assembled an independent chain of radio stations to carry his broadcasts. By early 1932, his message was being heard from Missouri to Maine over 27 stations. Coughlin's ability to elude censorship became legendary, in part because of his behind-the-scenes machinations, but also because of the fervent support of his listeners. Coughlin rose to notoriety during a time when radio served to unify a country that appeared to be falling apart after the December 1929 stock market crash. The Depression went on into the 1930s. The Dust Bowl was whipping through the United States, says Wayne State University American Studies professor Jerry Herron. People were desperate. Poor people, farm people, city people, black people, everyone was desperate, and that created an atmosphere in which people not only sought leaders, but they accepted extremists like Mussolini in Italy and Hitler in Germany. The situation was especially grim in Detroit. The soup kitchen at St. Bonaventure's Monastery served meals to as many as 2,000 men a day. By the spring of 1930, Detroit had the highest unemployment rate of any major city in the United States. And by late 1932, it was estimated that more than half of Detroit's wage earners were idle, and many of the rest were working only part-time. Coughlin burst onto this scene as a dynamic force, in part because as a priest, he was not part of the government establishment. His Golden Hour of the Little Flower broadcast established him as a supporter of the working people. His sermons reflected his concern about the economic conditions in the United States, a concern shared by a demoralized working class. Although Coughlin's earliest weekly radio sermons were not controversial, he frequently exhorted his audience to give generously to the poor. By the early 1930s, their content had clearly shifted to politics and economics. Speeches opposing prohibition and divorce shared time with lectures advocating a silver standard, critiques of President Hoover, and analyses of what Coughlin said was a flawed economic system. He supported legislation that would pay a bonus to indigent World War I veterans, announced that his shrine had clothing and food for the jobless and poor, advocated the workers' right to organize in labor unions, but he opposed strikes, and pushed a platform of reforms he referred to as social justice. Tens of thousands of good Americans were convinced that they were the victims of an international conspiracy aimed at enslaving them. Coughlin told biographer Sheldon Marcus, "People looked at me and respected me because they knew that I was not frightened by these conspirators. Many of these good people knew that I needed money to win the battle, and although they were in desperate need themselves, they sent me their hard-earned money." Many of those contributions trickled in as nickels, dimes, and a single dollar sent in the mail. Coughlin received 80,000 pieces of mail weekly. In 1933, he received more letters than President Roosevelt. The flood of correspondence was so great that at one point the shrine had more than 100 workers opening it. A new post office was built in Royal Oak to handle the avalanche. I knew damn well that the little people, the average man, was suffering. I also knew that no one had the courage to tell the truth about why this nation was in such mortal danger. I knew that if anyone was going to inform the American citizenry of the truth, it would have to be me, Coughlin recounted years later. After all, I knew from the letters I was receiving that the people trusted me and could believe me when I spoke. Coughlin's supporters included Joseph Kennedy, Clare Booth Luce, Eddie Rickenbacker, Douglas MacArthur, and Bing Crosby. Membership in the parish became popular, and for high-profile Detroit visitors, a stop at the Shrine of the Little Flower was almost mandatory. Once, when the New York Yankees were in town to play the Tigers, Babe Ruth and several of his teammates accepted the priest's invitation to visit the shrine. Babe Ruth came and stood at the church door with his hat in his hand, collecting donations and shouting, "We don't know how to make change today." Coughlin took in $10,000 that Sunday. As his popularity grew, so did Coughlin's political clout. He helped Frank Murphy get elected mayor of Detroit in 1930. In late June 1932, Coughlin addressed the Democratic National Convention in Chicago, first giving veiled, then open support to FDR and his New Deal proposals. Herbert Hoover's failure to win re-election might have been fueled in part by Coughlin's virulent attacks on the president. FDR appeared to curry Coughlin's favor, or at least did not discourage him, until the radio priest reversed his support and lashed out at President Roosevelt over the airwaves. Even Henry Ford found himself at Coughlin's mercy. In 1933, while testifying before a grand jury investigating Coughlin's claims of a banking crisis in Detroit, the priest accused the auto pioneer of abetting the international spread of communism because of Ford contracts to build tractors for the Soviet Union. In Radio Priest Charles Coughlin and the Father of Hate Radio, Donald Warren contends that Coughlin fed Americans fears that Europe would lead the United States into another war and conveyed their anger at Europe's defaulting on World War I debts. Both fostered an isolationist movement within the country during the late 1930s. As Coughlin lambasted the people he once supported, most notably President Roosevelt, he also began setting the stage for his own political organization. In November 1934, he formed the National Union for Social Justice, NUSJ, which advocated for a just living wage for laborers, fair profits for farmers, an eased tax burden on working Americans, the abolition of tax-exempt bonds, and the return to Congress of the right to regulate money. One of the first acts of the NUSJ, which Coughlin described as a lobbying organization, was to oppose U.S. membership in the World Court. Coughlin felt so strongly about the membership, which FDR desired, that the priest gave an impassioned radio sermon on the topic less than 48 hours before a congressional vote. The sermon was credited with defeating the measure. On November 17, 1935, a New York Times headline made it official. Coughlin breaks with Roosevelt. The man who had once exhorted people to choose Roosevelt or ruin had become the president's number one critic. On Wednesday, April 24th, 1935, more than 15,000 people packed Detroit's Olympia Auditorium to hear the priest explain the NUSJ platform. A month later, as part of the same NUSJ tour, some 20,000 people paid to hear the priest elaborate on his social justice plan. By mid-1936, the NUSJ had evolved into the Union Party, and in Cleveland, Ohio, at its first convention. Coughlin unleashed his harshest criticism ever of FDR. The great betrayer and liar, Franklin D. Roosevelt, who promised to drive the money changers from the temples, had succeeded in driving the farmers from their homesteads and the citizens from their homes in the cities, the priest railed. I ask you to purge the man who claims to be a Democrat from the Democratic Party, and I mean Franklin double-crossing Roosevelt. While Coughlin might have seen the NUSJ as a way to solidify his maverick power, it turned out to be the beginning of his downfall. The Union Party candidates, including the party's presidential hopeful, North Dakota Congressman William Lemke, fared poorly in their first election in November 1936. None of the congressional candidates won seats, and Lemke garnered fewer than 900,000 votes nationally, less than a tenth of what Coughlin had predicted. Coughlin left the airways briefly following the stunning defeat. It took him until 1938 to recover his following, just in time to damage FDR again. In 1938, Roosevelt proposed legislation to reorganize the government, to expand the White House staff and the civil service system, and to create two new cabinet departments, Social Welfare and Public Works. Coughlin's opposition included an unusual Thursday radio broadcast against what he labeled the dictator pill. The sermon was seen as key to the legislation's defeat. At the same time, the radio priest was undermining the work of the president he was supporting, in an inconsistent way, the efforts of organized labor. Coughlin turned up at gatherings of auto workers, gave radio sermons urging the factory workers to organize in unions, and called upon automakers to raise prices and cut dividends so workers could have raises. My friends, the bald fact is this. We are not so much interested in any share the work movement as we are vitally interested in a share the profit movement. Coughlin said in his radio sermon titled Share the Profits with Labor. The priest had witnessed enough poverty after the stock market crash and had seen the impact of strikes and lockouts, both of which he believed the government should have prevented, on factory workers. He saw people, his own parishioners among them, unable to get bank loans for houses because of the structure of the banking industry. He had seen people begging for food and living in city parks during the Depression. As a result, the NUSJ listed among its 16 principles the right of the laboring man to organize unions and the duty of the government to protect these organizations against the vested interests of wealth and of intellect. The priest's views were consistent with teachings that sought to improve the lot of the working classes, in part as a buffer against socialism and communism. It is a well-known fact that the seeds of communism or any other form of ism fall on fertile ground only when there is discontent and a real grievance. Coughlin preached in a December 1, 1936 radio sermon. To give people an articulate voice in the conduct of government is political democracy. Similarly, to give workers an articulate voice in the conduct of industry is industrial democracy. Arguably, the most powerful and vile legacy left by the priest was his anti-Semitism. In his early years, Coughlin's anti-Semitism was indirect and relied heavily on name-dropping. He referred to Alexander Hamilton as the

0: WKAR Radio Reading Service is intended for the use of persons who are blind, visually impaired, or may not be able to hold a book or newspaper. By continuing to listen, you verify that you qualify within one of these categories. 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
1: The record shows blatant anti-Semitic themes in many of the priest's later sermons. In one 1938 speech, he defended Nazi actions against Jews in Germany as necessary to contain the spread of communism. Social Justice published serial installments of the phony Protocols of the Elders of Zion, a notorious anti-Semitic document purporting to show there was a Jewish plan to seize control of the world. At the outbreak of World War II, in September 1939, Social Justice, which had a circulation of more than a million copies, took an anti-Great Britain, pro-Germany stance. It constantly claimed the lower classes in Britain were being swayed by communism. It urged the United States to steer clear of the war. Even after the U.S. entered the war in December 1941, the magazine remained anti-war, prompting some critics to call for the priest's indictment on sedition or treason charges. Despite his massive base of supporters, Coughlin's controversial claims did not go unchallenged. Anti-Coughlin editorials appeared in the Detroit Free Press and a host of national publications. On December 19, 1938, the New York Post revealed how sections of an article by Coughlin and a speech by German propaganda minister Joseph Paul Goebbels were identical. Coughlin responded that Goebbels must have been quoting the same sources as the priest. Equality, a magazine published by such high-profile writers as Lillian Hellman, Dashiell Hammett, and Dorothy Parker, was launched in May 1939 to combat anti-Semitism and racism and regularly featured stories blasting the radio priest. Rabbi Eugene Mannheimer of Temple B'nai Jerusalem in Des Moines, Iowa, took to the airways in 1938 to register a dignified Jewish protest against and a dispassionate answer to the insinuations and false charges which, whether wittingly or unwittingly, Father Coughlin has leveled against the Jew in America. The rabbi said Coughlin might claim to be as opposed to Nazi fascism as he was to communism, but his radio addresses smacked of the very same propaganda and tactics, and perhaps almost to the very same words, which Hitler himself used so adroitly and so successfully for the destruction both of the Jews and of democracy in Germany and for the establishment of his Nazi fascist totalitarian state and power. One of the priest's most consistent critics was Philip Slomovich, editor of the Detroit Jewish Chronicle, now the Jewish News. Besides editorials warning of the danger in the priest's messages, Slomovich invited Coughlin to debate him, an invitation that was not accepted. In late 1938, the General Jewish Council and Jewish People's Committee published information showing how the priest falsified source materials used in his sermons. The biggest mystery during the Coughlin years might have been the Catholic Church's slowness to silence him. Much of the church paperwork from the administration of Detroit Bishop Michael Gallagher was not saved, so it is difficult to know what steps Coughlin's church took to dilute his message before the radio priest retired from the public arena in 1942. When Coughlin's political opinion first debuted, the Vatican advised Gallagher to urge the priest in a friendly manner to restrict his speeches to religious topics. The bishop censored the priest after Coughlin called Roosevelt a liar on the air in 1936. Coughlin apologized, but Gallagher appeared unfazed by the content of Coughlin's speeches. A year earlier, in response to criticism of the radio priest, the bishop had proclaimed that Coughlin's doctrine was sound, and unless a lawful superior rules otherwise, I stand steadfastly behind this priest. After Gallagher's death in January 1937, Coughlin's radio sermons took on a more freewheeling, more destructive tone. Gallagher's successor, Archbishop Edward Mooney, was clearly displeased. How to challenge the immensely popular priest was a thorny problem. Mooney subjected Coughlin to some degree of censorship, including running articles in the Michigan Catholic, the church's

0: official newspaper, refuting Coughlin's claims on subjects such as whether Catholics could join the CIO. Coughlin claimed the labor organization was run by communists and should be off limits to Catholics. Mooney also helped launch a new Catholic publication, a monthly newspaper sponsored by an organization called Catholics Against Anti-Semitism. However, the Archbishop avoided a quick and complete muzzling of the priest. Some experts theorize Mooney feared a schism, with Coughlin's droves of followers forming a breakaway congregation. Others say the Archbishop was simply convinced the priest would bring about his own downfall if left alone long enough. Coughlin's deftness in evading even the small pressure placed on him by Mooney finally forced the issue before the Vatican, which in 1939 instructed Coughlin to obey his superiors. Coughlin's radio career ended in May 1940, but the publication of Social Justice continued until 1942, when a special grand jury began investigating the magazine for seditious material. FBI agents had begun monitoring his sermons, and the post office had banned mailings of Social Justice because of its allegedly treasonous content. In a silencing agreement aimed at blocking federal court proceedings against the priest, Coughlin was forced to stop publishing Social Justice and limit his writing to a parish bulletin circulated only to members of the shrine. Just as quickly as he emerged on the national scene nearly 16 years earlier, Coughlin slipped out of the spotlight. The one-time demagogue now converted into a grandfatherly figure who sang with young children enrolled at the Shrine of the Little Flower Schools, continued as pastor of the church until his forced retirement in 1966. He died 13 years later, 6 days after celebrating his 88th birthday. When they told him enough's enough and he left the airwaves, he really became a good pastor with a dedicated following, says Shrine of the Little Flower Development Director Houlihan. He gave a good sermon. Mary Dempsey, who lives in Detroit, is a regular contributor to Michigan History magazine. And there's a side article related, according to Father Coughlin, on family farm foreclosures. Just close your eyes for a moment. Envision those 12 or 14 million farm children whose homes are in the process of being foreclosed today, tomorrow, and next week. Do you blame me for fighting for them? Do you blame me for rising up in wrath against an economic system that keeps my spiritual children in the depths of depression? Do you criticize me when I want to do the same for my boys as you do for yours? If you claim there is red blood coursing in your veins too, would stand up for human rights rather than for financial rights of those who live in the luxury of Park Avenue and Westchester County. If I fail to be a spiritual father to the widows and orphans, to the inarticulate farmers, and to the millions of little boys and girls who can't fathom why there is want in the midst of plenty, if I remain silent when I know the cause, I would deserve that God would strike me dead at the microphone this minute. And this was from Sunday, February 23, 1936, in a sermon favoring anti-foreclosure legislation the government said would fuel inflation. On the Lindbergh kidnapping, just for a moment remember when you were a little boy. For a moment remember your mother whose breasts suckled you and whose arms encircled you. Just for the moment remember your mother who went down into the valley that you might have life. Oh, she loved you more than she loved the entire world, and she would have given her life for you, not only at your birth, but if it were possible for her, she would lay down her life for you this moment to relieve you from the mental anguish in which you are suffering. But there is another mother too, Anne Lindbergh. Do you realize that you have her first baby? Do you realize that you are holding away from her arms flesh of her flesh and blood of her blood? That you are not injuring the baby half so much as you are crushing her heart in a grape press, making her bleed the wine of sorrow. My God, if you have any manliness, if you have the least atom of love for your own mother within your heart, bring the baby to some orphanage or to some priest's house. And this was a March 1932 radio plea to the kidnapper of Charles Lindbergh's 20-month-old son. On Prohibition, The Catholic Church abhors drunkenness, but there is not one solitary instance in the Bible where either prohibition is defined or the policies of prohibition are advocated. Total abstinence is advocated. Temperance is advocated. But forced prohibition cannot be sustained by a religion that is identified with the Bible. And this is one of several 1931 radio sermons on prohibition. On wealth in America. According to the best information available, there are three men in the United States whose wealth has been estimated at $5 billion. 25 years ago, the largest fortune in our country was rated at $250 million. Here we have 1/3 of 1% of our total population controlling over 50% of the wealth of our nation. It takes no Solomon to arrive at the conclusion that the conditions under which we are operating and the industrial laws under which we are governed have been formulated to favor the few and disregard the many. And this was a 1941 radio sermon. On war, it is my opinion that the great body of informed Americans is uncompromisingly opposed to an offensive war and to a foreign policy which leads to one. It is my unalterable belief that the vast majority of American citizens, remembering how their forefathers fled from European oppression to establish a new nation, still uphold the first foreign policy enunciated by the first and greatest president of them all, the policy of no foreign entanglements. And this was a February 13, 1938 sermon, "Shall We Enter Into a League with Death?" referring to President George Washington. We'll finish today with the prelude to the 1940s decade. As World War II breaks out, the auto industry stops making cars and begins producing war material. It is a move that is neither immediate nor easy, but far exceeds expectations. As the arsenal of democracy, Michigan factories manufacture everything from Jeeps to B-24 bombers. With only 4% of the nation's population, Michigan produces 10% of the nation's war material. During the war, more than 670,000 Michigan men and women serve in the armed forces. The end of the war is celebrated by all Michiganians, like this couple in Grand Rapids, which shows a picture of a soldier and a woman embraced. Returning veterans get married and start families. Thousands of others head to college on the GI Bill, and Michigan State College in East Lansing quickly becomes one of the largest schools in the Midwest. In Ann Arbor, Coach Fritz Kreisler and his University of Michigan Wolverines take advantage of wartime rule changes to revolutionize college football. That will end our reading today for the Michigan History Hour from Michigan History Magazine. Thank you for listening to WKAR's radio reading service from Michigan State University in East Lansing. Your reader has been Kirk Venier.
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3: Welcome. This is Black Voices, and I'm your reader, Salathio Regan, with the audio reading service at the Allen County Public Library in Fort Wayne, Indiana. Today, I'll be reading from Essence, Ebony, Anscape, and The Root. And now I'll begin reading with Anscape. Morehouse's Boxing Club offers a supportive space for members to train their bodies and combat stress. Many say the group has helped them build community and manage mental health issues. By Joshua Bass, published July 8, 2026. In September 2021, Morehouse College sophomore Jacoby Bell, searching for supportive fellowship on campus, invited a handful of students to an impromptu sparring session via group chat. 6 people attended the first night. By the next evening, more than 200 spectators packed Purdue Hall. 5 years later, that spontaneous gathering has evolved into the Morehouse College Boxing Club. Since its founding, the program has become the first team from a historically black college or university to compete in the U.S. Intercollegiate Boxing Association National Tournament, produced 2 national champions, and inspired an Emmy-winning documentary. Beyond the accolades, members said the boxing club has become more than a place to train. It has evolved into a space where students can build community, manage stress, and support one another. When I created the club, I couldn't envision the scale we are on now, Bell said. It started as an idea talking to Morehouse College Chief of Police Charles Prescott and from watching movies. According to Bell, the club emerged during a period when many students were still adjusting to life after the COVID-19 pandemic. He remembers struggling to find a sense of community across the Atlanta University Center, AUC, a consortium of Atlanta HBCUs that include Morehouse, and believed other students were experiencing the same obstacles. In Bell's eyes, the initial turnout was encouraging, but what stood out to him most was the variety of ways students used the boxing area. I saw one of our brothers who was battling things mentally not use the club to learn boxing, but to use it as a safe space, Bell said. After seeing that and seeing how much students needed it, we said, we can't let this stop here. We have to make sure that they always have that place to come to. As more students learned about the club, Bell realized it couldn't continue hosting matches unsupervised. That's where Prescott came in. I heard they were having an illegal boxing event that nobody knew about, and it was packed with people already there, Prescott said. So I let them have it. After informing campus officials, Prescott allowed the event to proceed. However, when Bell attempted to organize another event the following year, the college initially declined. As a former kickboxer, Prescott had concerns about the group's leadership and safety protocols. He eventually realized Bell was serious about building something sustainable and decided to get involved. I said to myself, if they really want to box on campus, they need an advisor, Prescott said. They need someone the school would trust to watch over them, and who else would they trust outside of the chief of police? Now, Prescott also serves as one of the team's coaches, working alongside Bell. Under that structure, many members said the club, which is open to all in the AUC, but primarily includes Morehouse students, has become a place where pressure and discipline are processed in real time. Tina Thompson-Grimmett, director of counseling services at the college, said groups like the Morehouse Boxing Club play a fundamental role in men's well-being. Support in a space like this shows up as a distraction from the adversity of life, Grimmett said. Having a club of peers sharing similar adversities helps normalize the fact that there are always going to be challenges, but with support, they can be faced and overcome. Senior Elijah McLean, one of the program's national champions, has a 22-11 record with 3 knockouts in the 165-pound division during his college career. He believes boxing mirrors life and said the club is integral in recognizing that relationship. Life has its ups and downs, and boxing has its ups and downs, McLean said. You may have had a bad day in school or in relationships, but you go to the gym and have an amazing day, spar well, perform well, and release any negative feelings you may have. Grimmett said having that emotional outlet can be valuable for young men. Being in a space where anger and aggression are channeled properly versus shamed or frowned upon encourages expression of other vulnerable emotions, she said. McLean said the club distinguishes itself by the way members rally around one another during adversity. This past spring semester, I needed the club after I had to take time off for an eye surgery, McLean said. It was hard to not box for a long period of time, but it was definitely the brothers and sisters in the boxing club that talked to me and prayed for me and reassured me that I would be coming back. Teammate Chad Pitts said he relied on the club and boxing to provide structure amid the academic and personal demands of life at Morehouse. Pitts, who earned a 4.0 GPA this past spring, is pursuing a professional boxing career. Instead of viewing boxing and academics as competing priorities, he sees them as complementary pursuits. I feel like the discipline that you build from boxing and the critical thinking that you tie in go hand in hand, Pitts said. Pitts recalled sitting in biology class and learning how the body functions, from the way the brain processes information to the impact of nutrition on performance. He said those lessons translate directly to the ring and to his success. As a boxer or an athlete, you think hard work and more hard work, Pitts said, but it's not enough to work hard if you're not working efficiently. Boxing and academics tied together has taught me how to be efficient with my energy and not just spending it on extreme effort. Whether members are recovering from setbacks or balancing intense demands, many describe the club as a place of stability. Junior Emmanuel Seifu said that is what keeps students coming back to the club. It has given me a home within a home, Seifu said. With the big brothers that I have, they made it to where I could be myself and be comfortable. Seifu said that when he first entered Morehouse, he felt the need to always perform at a high level, regardless of what he was doing. Like Pitts, Seifu also wants to pursue professional boxing. Maintaining his Bonner Scholarship, the college's full scholarship initiative incorporating weekly community service, and his twice-a-day training regimen can be challenging, he said. But his teammates in the club help him manage everything. The support system is amazing, Seifu said. I'm beyond blessed to have this group to support me. He also noted the organization's efforts to take its mission off campus and give others in the community a chance to experience the positives that boxing can bring. We go to different local high schools and join service initiatives, and we teach free boxing classes and the benefits of boxing, Seifu said. The things we do are not only to help the community, but help us to feel our own intrinsic value. Boxing has changed our lives, and we want to share that same joy with the community. Those moments, he said, reinforce the sense of purpose that many students find in the club while helping reshape conversations around support and well-being among young men. It kept me focused and increased my confidence, Seifu said. Boxing can solve any problem, and I want people to know that boxing is great, but Morehouse boxing is great because it is a home for everyone. Others in the Morehouse community share those sentiments. Tyler Lewis, senior sports editor for the Maroon Tiger, Morehouse's student-led newspaper, has covered Morehouse athletics since his freshman year. He said the boxing club stands out because its members understand the importance of unity. I think this might be one of the most unified groups in terms of sports teams that we have, Lewis said. Sports is a big thing to look at, and success is measured usually by championships. But in terms of the community that they've been able to pull together throughout the AUC, it's an amazing job. Bell says the greatest achievements of the club he founded are the relationships and life lessons that are found inside the gym. Inside that space, students learn more than just technique, he said. They develop critical thinking skills and learn how to slow down, take a breath, and not rush into the next moment. Boxing is a sport where once you're in the ring, you're by yourself, he said, but you always have people in your corner and the things you were taught. Sheldon Candace's They Fight is a declaration for black boys to dream big. The feature adaptation of the 2018 documentary starring Andre Holland, Samira Wiley, and Wendell Pierce exalts mentorship and fatherhood. By Marcus Shorter, published July 7, 2026. Sheldon Candace set out to make a different type of boxing film. Taking inspiration from The Karate Kid, Rocky, and John Hughes movies, Candace believed there was room for a movie about amateur boxing focused on black youth, as opposed to the usual fare with adults. More importantly, he wanted to tell a story about young black men rooted in hope rather than one that basks in trauma. They Fight, the writer-director's newest film, is the culmination of that dream. The film, which debuts on Hulu on July 17th, is an adaptation of a 2018 documentary of the same name. It follows a Washington, D.C. amateur boxing team led by Walt Manigan, played by Andre Holland. Manigan is an ex-con searching for purpose who becomes a reluctant coach, mentor, and father figure to a group of young fighters trying to find their own direction. Candace assembles a cast that includes Holland, Samira Wiley, Wendell Pierce, Anthony B. Jenkins, and Toussaint Francois Baptiste to bring the story to life. But beyond the names, the key difference between Andrew Renzi's documentary and Candace's feature film is tone. While the documentary wrestled with whether aspiration is real or just out of reach for the boys in the program, Candace's version leans toward possibility, asking what it means to let those young men dream bigger. I'm very concerned in this present United States about what it means to have a dream as a black kid, Candace said. The Baltimore native channels that concern into a story focused on boxing, brotherhood, mentorship, and second chances, anchored by an insistence on hope. Candace spoke with Anscape about adapting the documentary, capturing the texture of Southeast Washington, D.C., and what he learned watching Pierce work up close. The interview was edited for length and clarity. What about the documentary They Fight and the real-life story that made you want to adapt this into a feature-length film? When I watched the documentary, I asked, how can I go into the boxing genre and make it uniquely my own? What interested me was making a black John Hughes movie, a coming-of-age movie about brotherhood, best friends, and kids learning the beginnings of their dreams while intersecting with boxing. Rocky is my all-time favorite movie. I've seen it hundreds upon hundreds of times. This is my Rocky, and an homage to movies like The Karate Kid. They Fight is the first boxing movie strictly committed to kids, and they're all wearing headgear and oversized gloves during every fight, which is a first for a boxing film. I just really wanted to make something for the kids. That's a very different tone than Andrew Renzi's documentary. Was it easy working with him on adapting his original into a narrative feature? I think so. It's interesting because Andrew attempted to adapt himself for a feature-length film. I read it, and it's one of those things where, to paraphrase John Singleton, God rest his soul, we're not saying as black folks every black story has to be told by a black person. All we are suggesting is when you do venture to tell our stories, maybe consult us, maybe just ask us. I was thankful that Andrew was open enough to let me look at that draft, and there are the touchstones of me being a black kid from Baltimore, but having my cousins in D.C., and my D.C. family having that experience as a black kid that I know he can't tap into for this D.C.-centric story. I also know that there are certain things that are universal. Whether you're from Petersburg, Virginia, Silver Spring, or Baltimore, Maryland, or Dade County, Florida. How did you juggle the creative license you have as a writer-director with being truthful and faithful to the people who lived this story? The most important thing was honoring the lives of the boys, Walt Mannigan, Ketta, Walt's partner, and the people who live in this world. I thought about how Creed does a great job of showing our lives and our cities and making them huge. I wanted to open the stratosphere for these kids' lives and make their dreams feel colossal because it is cinema. In real life, Quincy never battled his best friend, Peanut, in a tournament. But in a gratifying movie, is that something that audiences will rally behind? Hopefully, if I've done my job, it isn't so much about which kid wins the tournament in the end. You'll feel like they both won in the end. What was it like working with child actors? The saying in Hollywood is never work with animals or children. But you've worked extensively with the latter in both Love and They Fight. It's my favorite experience, and if you really track it, we have seen some phenomenal performances from kids on screen, from Freddie Highmore in Finding Neverland to Miko Hughes in Jack the Bear with Danny DeVito, or Dakota Fanning in Man on Fire. I've always had a deep affinity and connection to kids and their coming-of-age journeys on screen. I feel like this is my lane. It's a very, very tough endeavor, though. But here's the thing about kids. If you don't get the casting right, you're spinning out of the starting blocks. They say for a director to be successful, 70% of that success comes in casting. I was really fortunate that Kim Coleman, who is a Baltimore native, was my casting director. I saw kids from all over the country. Toussaint Batiste, who plays Quincy, is from Sacramento. Tori J. Malone, who plays Twin, is a Chicago kid. From Anthony B. Jenkins' very first Zoom audition, I knew he was Peanut. The casting gods blessed you in both of your movies. From Danny Glover, Megan Good, Charles S. Dutton, and Michael Rainey Jr. in Love, to Andre Holland, Samira Wiley, and Wendell Pierce in They Fight. How do you balance partnering with them creatively while making sure everyone on set knows you're the leader? I've been on film sets for years. While I was getting a film education, I was a fly on the wall working with some of the best directors in the business. That helped me realize that a good director knows how to get out of the way, but then also, in the same sentence, knows when to get in the way. A good director knows exactly what they want, but also knows when to let go of the ego. You're vibrating at the highest frequency on the planet with all of these creative people. How did Wendell Pierce come to the project after Isaiah Whitlock Jr.'s untimely death? God rest his soul, Isaiah had Wendell's role first. He got to Baltimore to start filming, but he wasn't feeling well. His doctor called him back to New York City, and he sadly passed. So now we're scrambling to fill the role. We were told Wendell was unavailable because he's on Elsbeth, a big CBS show. But fortunately, my producer, Jason Berman, has a relationship with Wendell since they made Highest to Lowest together. Jason called him, and he said he was in. He was happy to get on the train to Baltimore. Wendell came on that set, man, and honestly, it gave me chills. It almost makes me cry thinking about how open his spirit was to collaborating and workshopping scenes. But he also rallied all the youngsters in our rec center scenes. He was a father figure to all of the kids. I knew he was good, but to see it in real time, oh my gosh. You grew up in Baltimore, but the film feels deeply rooted in Southeast Washington, D.C. How did you go about capturing that world authentically? Before the movie even got greenlit, I just started driving around D.C. I met the real folks behind the characters, including Michael Minahan, who wrote the Washington Post article that inspired the documentary. I knew I had to be in D.C. to feel it. I noticed things, like how the Frederick Douglass Memorial Bridge is the entryway into Southeast from the Capitol. A single frame says so much in a movie, and the city is in this movie. Samira Wiley is a D.C. native, and Gary Gunn, the composer, is a brother from D.C. After the credits roll, what are the main things you want audiences to take away from the film? If you work toward the thing you love, I believe it isn't if, it's when your dreams come true. And that shows the importance of mentors. Samuel L. Jackson's character in Changing Lanes said it best. Boys need their fathers. It doesn't have to be a biological father either. All of us need a father figure, especially as black boys in America. And now I'll be reading from The Root. Trump's Obama obsession. All of the insults and racist tropes over the years. Former President Barack Obama said President Trump is obsessed with him. Let's take a look at Trump's two-decade fixation. By Phoenix S. Hawley. Published July 12, 2026. Former President Barack Obama recently said that he rents permanent space in Donald Trump's head. He's right. For nearly two decades, Trump has used his platform to target the nation's first black president, routinely blurring political criticism into a deeply personal, racially charged fixation. Even years after both have left office, the attacks haven't stopped. Highlighted recently by Trump sharing an AI-generated video of the Obamas near a vandalized Air Force One. We are laying out the timeline of every major instance Trump has showcased his obsession through racist remarks, blatant lies, and personal attacks. AI-generated video of vandalized Air Force One. Trump sparked fresh controversy the week after posting an altered image targeting Barack and Michelle Obama that showed the couple near a vandalized Air Force One. According to PBS, critics condemned the image as another example of Trump using inflammatory imagery to attack the former president, arguing it tapped into racialized stereotypes and his long history of targeting the Obamas. Trump's birther campaign. Trump became the most prominent promoter of the false birther conspiracy theory, which claimed Obama was not born in the United States and was therefore an illegitimate president. The claim persisted despite Obama releasing his Hawaii birth certificate, fueling questions about the first black president's identity and belonging. Critics said the conspiracy echoed a long history of challenging black American citizenship and place in the country. Accusing Obama of phone taps. Terrible. I just found out that Obama had my wires tapped in Trump Tower just before the victory. Nothing found. This is McCarthyism. Trump's baseless claim that President Obama ordered surveillance of Trump Tower became one of the most explosive attacks on his predecessor. The allegation made without evidence fueled conspiracy theories, deepened political divisions, and pushed false claims about Obama's motives back into the national spotlight, according to the BBC. Officials rejected the accusation, warning it damaged public trust in democratic institutions. Criticizing Obama's vacations, golf habits. Trump repeatedly attacked Obama over his vacations and golf outings, criticizing the former president for spending time away from the White House while in office. Critics later accused Trump of hypocrisy after he frequently visited his own golf resorts as president, often defending the trips as working vacations, according to People. The backlash highlighted a pattern of personal attacks against Obama that Trump did not apply to himself. Trump claimed he would have beaten Obama in 2012. In 2016, Trump claimed during an appearance before a crowd in South Carolina, "You're lucky I didn't run last time when Mitt Romney ran," Trump continued, "because you would have been a one-term president." AI-generated video of the Obamas as apes. Trump's AI-generated video depicting the Obamas as apes sparked outrage over its racist imagery and renewed scrutiny of his use of inflammatory rhetoric. The controversy exposed growing GOP divisions, intensified debates over race and political strategy, and raised questions about whether such attacks could hurt Republicans heading into the midterm elections. Attacking Obama on the 2016 campaign trail. Trump repeatedly attacked Obama's intelligence and leadership, calling him the most ignorant president in our history and claiming he didn't know anything when he entered office, according to Politico. While Trump framed the remarks as criticism of Obama's policies and handling of global issues, critics argued the personal attacks reflected a broader effort to undermine the competence and legitimacy of the nation's first black president. Founder of ISIS. Trump falsely accused the former president of being the founder of ISIS during the 2016 campaign, claiming the former president was responsible for the terrorist group's rise, according to CNN. When asked whether he meant Obama's policies created conditions that allowed ISIS to grow, Trump doubled down on the claim. Critics called the remarks a baseless attack that portrayed the first black president as dangerous and disloyal. AI-generated video of Obama in jail. As we previously reported, President Trump came under fire last year after posting a questionable TikTok falsely portraying Obama being arrested and jailed by FBI agents, all to the tune of YMCA by Village People. He has since accused Obama of committing treason. Representatives for the former president came out completely denying Trump's allegations. Questioning Obama's college degrees. In 2011, Trump continued his long-running attacks on Obama by demanding the former president release his college records, questioning how Obama was admitted to elite universities, according to CBS News. Critics said the accusations echoed earlier efforts to undermine Obama's legitimacy, while Trump offered no evidence to support claims about Obama's academic history. Accusing Obama of treason. At the start of his second term, Trump accused the former president of treason over the 2016 Russia investigation without providing evidence, we previously told you. The accusation marked one of his most extreme claims against Obama, sparking backlash from Democrats, legal experts, and Obama's office, which called the allegations a distraction and baseless. Trump calls Obama the worst president. Trump and Obama traded sharp attacks during the 2016 campaign, with Obama calling Trump unfit for the presidency after controversial comments about a Gold Star family and foreign policy. Trump responded by labeling Obama one of the nation's worst presidents. The exchange highlighted the bitter personal rivalry between the two leaders. Trump claimed Obama would start a war with Iran. Trump also accused Obama of using the threat of war with Iran as a political strategy, claiming the president would launch military action to boost his reelection chances. The comments made before the 2012 election were part of Trump's broader pattern of attacking Obama's leadership and motives without evidence. Ironically, Obama managed not to escalate conflicts between the two countries. In 2026, however, Trump continues his military campaign against Iran despite talks of ceasefire. Well, that's all the time we have for today. This has been Salathiel Regan with Black Voices. I hope you've enjoyed today's reading from the audio reading service at the Allen County Public Library in Fort Wayne, Indiana. Take care.
4: Welcome to Shout, Black Gospel Music Moments. I'm Robert Durden. Born in 1930, Bill Spivey was a legendary performer, songwriter, and DJ in his hometown of Cleveland, Ohio, where he spent his entire life. In 1959, Spivey, then with the Friendly Brothers, had a mid-sized hit with the gospel song Operator, about a phone call to heaven. However, in 1975, the a cappella group Manhattan Transfer recorded their own version of Operator, and it was a smash. Spivey's only other song to gain national recognition came in the late 1960s with the vibrant The Nonviolent Man, recorded by Bill Spivey and the Sons of Truth for the Tiny DJ label. Nonviolent Man, a tribute to the late Dr. Martin Luther King, still pops up from time to time in R&B and gospel compilations.

0: Robert Darby. Shout, Black Gospel Music Moments, is produced by KWBU and the Black Gospel Music Preservation Program at Baylor University Libraries.
1: This is Take Note. I'm Avery Scott. We're taking history by the tempo. July 7th is Tenabata, or the Star Festival, in Japan. The holiday, which is celebrated on the 7th day of the 7th month, is derived from the Chinese Qixi Festival, which is also the origin of the Korean Chuseok. Tenabata honors the protagonists of a folktale originating in Chinese mythology. The romance between the two lovers, who are usually symbolized by stars, is forbidden by their parents. As a result, they can meet only once a year on the 7th day of the 7th month, when they can cross the river of the sky to find each other. The folk tale behind Tenabata has influenced a variety of artists and creators, and the story has made appearances in film, television, and anime, as well as rock and pop music. In Japan, children often write their wishes on strips of paper, which they then hang from trees while singing the traditional Tenabata song, which describes the twinkling of the stars on the annual night of the folkloric lovers' meeting. Take Note is a production of Classical Arizona PBS, a service of Arizona State University.
2: Listening to AfterSight. This recording is intended solely for individuals who are blind or have low vision.
3: Thank you for joining us for the New York Times Book Review, read by Nefeli Schneider, featuring book reviews authored by critics from the New York Times. The Scrapbook by Heather Clark. The book cover is orange, with an old black-and-white photograph crookedly taped of a couple hugging. The reviewer is Caleb Crane. They were enemies in war. Now their grandkids are in love. In Heather Clark's novel, The Scrapbook, an American girl meets a German boy and falls head over heels and head first into a history of fascism. Germany's cultural identity was spoiled by fascism. Some of its most transcendent contributions to literature, music, and the arts are mistrusted now as coming from a country that, for a dozen years, was led by a ranting authoritarian who scapegoated a socially vulnerable group, locked up its members in slave labor camps without due process, much as America is locking up undocumented immigrants today in SECO, C-E-C-O-T, a forced labor prison in El Salvador, and went on to organize their deaths. The Scrapbook, the first novel by Heather Clark, the author of a well-received biography of Sylvia Plath, imagines a love affair shadowed by the Holocaust two generations later. It's 1996, and Anna, an American senior at Harvard, falls for Christoph, a blonde German with an archaic torso, a fencing scar in his left temple, and a somewhat flickering attentiveness. Early on, Anna and Christoph realize that their grandfathers had fought in opposite sides in World War II. Hers was one of the first Allied soldiers to help liberate the Nazi concentration camp at Dachau and to arrive at Hitler's mountain retreat at Berchtesgaden. She treasures a scrapbook of his photos. In an author's note, Clark writes that her own grandfather's wartime photos are collected in a similar scrapbook. Christoph's two grandfathers, meanwhile, served in the German army, the Wehrmacht, not the SS, he emphasizes. The one was a teenager drafted in the war's final days, and the other deserted and joined the resistance in 1943, or so Christoph claims to believe. After an initial idyll in Anna's Harvard dorm, the romance shifts to Germany, where Christoph shows Anna not only Dachau and Berchtesgaden, but also Nuremberg's Palace of Justice, where Nazi officials were tried after the war. the Black Forest, which makes her think of witches and gingerbread, and the Christmas market in Hamburg, where the Glühwein inspires her to wonder, what had I done to deserve such happiness? As Christoph tutors her in German history and philosophy, have you read Habermas? He quizzes. The low-key tries to figure out how complicit his family was with Nazi crimes. Were the impressive 19th century antiques in his parents' music room plundered from Jewish families? Several chapters imagine the wartime experiences of the characters' grandfathers. As Anna marches through the Black Forest, he too associates it with witches and gingerbread, an overlap that could be either a lapse in authorial control or an attempt to suggest that the chapters are Anna's imaginative reconstructions, a way to let the reader see the seams with which historical fiction is patched together. For an even more rigorously deconstructed version of historical fiction, check out Siobhan Phillips' remarkable 2022 novel, Benefit. From the start, two of Anna's former college roommates, who happen to be Jewish, suspect that Christoph is no good, in part because he's a German who's only two generations from Auschwitz, and in part because he only focuses on Anna when it's convenient for him. The two grounds are hardly commensurable, and I winced when Anna quoted Plath's quip that every woman adores a fascist. But if you're willing to wink at the incongruity, the novel does offer a flying tour of literary representations of the Holocaust and its legacy, a lightly annotated reading list that includes fiction writers such as Tadeusz Borowski and W.G. Sebald, as well as a mediation in the cost of political crimes to a nation's trustworthiness and honor even generations later. In an early chapter, Christoph shares with Anna an anecdote that neatly emblematizes the moral stain. To build the camp at Buchenwald, the Nazis raised the beech trees that the location was named for, while leaving intact an oak thought to have been dear to the romantic novelist and naturalist Goethe. Imagine Seacott at Walden Pond. The reviewer, Caleb Crane, is the author of the novels Necessary Errors and Overthrow. Not My Type, One Woman Versus a President, by E. Jean Carroll. The book cover has a picture of E. Jean Carroll, a blonde woman smiling and wearing sunglasses. The reviewer is Alexandra Jacobs. In Not My Type, E. Jean Carroll gets the last gab about the Trump trials. Her lawyers urge that she keep her testimony short. With legal victories in hand, she's sharing her life story and what it was like on the stand. There is a picture of the author looking into the camera with a half smile. The caption reads, E. Jean Carroll's Not My Type is both a memoir and a scrapbook of the two trials in which she accused President Trump of sexual assault and defamation. We already know that E. Jean Carroll looked smashing when she went to court versus Donald J. Trump, but her irrepressible voice was necessarily repressed. For 27 years, with countless exclamation points and emphatic italics, Carroll wrote the Ask E. Jean column for Elle magazine, focusing on the perils of modern dating. Advice columns, a quaint holdover from the heyday of print you'd think ChatGPT would make redundant, remain curiously ubiquitous. Yet even in a crowded field, this adrenalized agony aunt, currently on Substack, stands out with her giddy feminism. Her tuxedo cat is named Vagina T. Fireball. Literary references, the Great Pyrenees dog, Miss Havisham, and runaway retro expressions like egads and twit piffle. Testifying in depositions and two trials, however, Carroll was instructed by her lawyers to keep her answers short. Very, very short, she writes in Not My Type, a delightful full gallop account of the experience and sequel of sorts to What Do We Need Men For?, published in 2019, in which she first accused Trump of assaulting her in a Bergdorf Goodman dressing room. I receive the impression that saying nothing at all would be best, she adds. Now she is saying pretty much everything, including a few evidentiary morsels not introduced at trial, like that Jeffrey Epstein, Trump's friend, had heard and gossiped about what had happened, and a 1987 Spy 100 issue listed Bergdorf dressing rooms in an article about places for lunchtime adultery. The man the magazine called a short-fingered vulgarian was among those on the cover. Trump has plenty of his own insults at hand, of course. Indeed, the title, Not My Type, is taken from one about why he never would have advanced on the unconsenting Carol. Number one, she's not my type. He did, however, mistake her in an old photo for one of his exes, Marla Maples. Number two, it never happened, he added. It never happened, okay? Last Friday, an appeals court rejected his bid for a redo. Carol may not have yet received the combined $88.3 million awarded to her in damages, over $100 million with compounded interest, which she vows here to donate to various causes the president hates. But with transcript excerpts, morning routines, and packing lists, a la the canonical one by the author she calls St. Joan Didion, she has produced a trial scrapbook that is also a memoir of love and friendship, a photo party, a movie set, and, though sprinkled with social media posts, a mash note to ye olde new journalism. She is a Tom Wolfette, armored in a navy blue Dior-inspired Zara suit, and Revlon's toast of New York lipstick, punctuating her observations with whoosh and a swack. She notes the Trump lawyer, Joe Tacopina's schmancy tailoring and muscular physique, leaning a left buttock as pumped as a tetherball against the jury box. She compares the defendant variously to a finely aged Troy Donahue, an elderly gigolo, and, as the wind ruffles his famous coif, Barbara Stanwyck. A mock jury summoned to prepare her for the trial perceived Carol as a member of the elite. How anyone can think a hick raised in sticks so deep the hick is still pulling twigs out of her hair 80 years later is elite is beyond me, she writes. Maybe because she savors words like volutinous. Her attorney warned her against more than three syllables. And because she insists one government chamber resembles a busby Berkeley ballroom, and she can handily compare the Benadryl recommended by friends concerned about her insomnia to the orange juice laced with whiskey pressed upon Gussie Finknoddle in P.G. Wodehouse's Right Ho, Jeeves. Raised in a red brick schoolhouse in Fort Wayne, Indiana, Carol, former sorority girl, cheerleader, beauty pageant survivor, began pitching story ideas to magazines when she was 12. Esquire accepted her first article when she was 37. Can you imagine the relentless, insane, glorious, hot, blistering, beat yourself up, plow ahead, never say die enthusiasm that drives a woman to go on and on and on through a blizzard of blunt editors numbing nose for 25 years? She marvels. Honey, I fold after 25 seconds. Carol took Fran Lebowitz camping for Outside, became Playboy's first female contributing editor, and chewed acid with Hunter S. Thompson for an appropriately gonzo biography, wherein she assumed the alter ego of a virginal ornithologist named Miss Letitia Snap, who was interested in Thompson's peacock collection. This adventuresome anything-goes spirit, Carol writes, also led her to accept Trump's suggestion that they visit the lingerie floor of Bergdorf's, a store with dressing rooms so capacious that Jackie Kennedy used them to pore over manuscripts after lunch when she was an editor at Doubleday. Hey, you're that advice lady, she remembers Trump saying when they ran into each other in the lobby. Hey, you're that real estate tycoon. And before long, she testified, after stroking a fur hat, Dr. Evil style, and suggesting some personal shopping, he had pulled down her tights and was rummaging, and worse, in her private parts. Carol had attended a Pi Beta Phi pledge dance on the arm of the future basketball star Tom Van Arsdale. Oh, I simply adore Tom Van Arsdale. And married twice. Among her lovers were the actors Ben Vereen and Richard Harris, and the gadabout journalist Anthony Hayden Guest. But after Trump's attack, she writes, she stopped having sex. It's like when shopkeepers pull down this metal grate to secure the store, she told a trauma specialist. Little Jeannie, who was so boy crazy her whole life, just shut it down. If only Bergdorf's had pulled down that grate. But then this book would not exist, topping off Carol's whipped cream oeuvre like a slightly bruised but still buoyant maraschino cherry. The reviewer, Alexandra Jacobs, reviews all kinds of books, but is often drawn to life writing, which includes biography, memoir, letters, essays, and some fiction. Bug Hollow by Michelle Huneven. The book cover has a color drawing of a house that is split in two. The right side is intact and well manicured, but the left side is dilapidated, with broken windows boarded up, torn siding, and grass growing through the roof. There is a silhouette of a person standing in a lit second-story window looking out. The reviewer is Helen Schumann. The memory of a teenage golden child ripples across generations. Michelle Huneven's novel, Bug Hollow, begins with a tragedy in 1970s California. The ramifications are felt across three countries and five decades. Entering the lives of the Samuelson family in 1970s Altadena, California, feels like getting into a warm bath. Michelle Huneven's sixth novel, Bug Hollow, instantly seduces even the most news-addled reader with its lovely, lucid prose, its spot-on period details, those payphones, and superb gift for description of a sprawling cast led by a supportive engineer father, Phil, and a prickly elementary school teacher mother, Sybil, and especially of California's many wildly differing landscapes. The Samuelson's simply suburban world turns upside down when 17-year-old Ellis, the sunny eldest child of three, goes camping with his friends outside Santa Cruz and doesn't bother to come back. Some girl has snagged Ellis, Sybil frets. Good for her, Phil says, and the marital tension is established. Dad is chill and Mom is a control freak. Days turn into weeks with a little contact from Ellis and a lot of panicking from Sybil. Is her son dropping out of college before he's even begun? Until the family tracks him to a rundown house in the Santa Cruz Mountains called Bug Hollow, the part commune, part crash pad, where Ellis has moved in with Julia, an artsy, beautiful girl he met on the beach. The young couple's joy brings back all the feels, as the kid says today, the aha-ness of falling in love for the first time. But Sybil isn't having any of it, and brings her boy home to spend his last pre-college week with his family. As Ellis's youngest sister, Sally, the precocious and dryly hilarious narrator of the first chapter, puts it, Julia made a little speech about how she didn't want our parents to be mad at her because she and Ellis truly loved one another and would be together forever, and she hoped to love and be loved by his family too. My eyes filled. It is not a spoiler to reveal that by page 21, Ellis is dead, accidentally drowned in a quarry 5 days into his freshman year at Ole Miss. Phil goes down to Mississippi and returns with a box wrapped in shiny ivory paper and tied with a thick purple ribbon, Sally narrates, thinking it was probably candy and for everyone, another big assortment of chocolates he'd bought at

0: WKAR Radio Reading Service is intended for the use of persons who are blind, visually impaired, or may not be able to hold a book or newspaper. 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
1: Julia turns out to be pregnant with Ellis's daughter, whom she offers to the Samuelsons to adopt while remaining a part of their lives for decades. Viewed from the perspectives of her husband and now three daughters over time, Sybil is revealed as a bitter and biting alcoholic, a gifted and giving teacher, but a lousy, indifferent mother. "God, Katie, roll down your window," she tells her eldest daughter, ruining a rare fun day together at a museum. "You stink. Why don't you use deodorant?" Later chapters witness Sally and her adopted sister Ava becoming a bonded pair, filling the vacuum of their own nurturing by mothering each other. Other chapters deviate so far from the family that they risk losing the novel's focus. Still, as diversions go, these are rich with specifics, fresh and moving. When Phil travels to Saudi Arabia on a work assignment, our attention is stolen by the woman he has an affair with, the exotic Yvette, a talented French architect who feels bored and professionally stifled by her charismatic older husband, Claude. And toward the end, the aging Mrs. Wright, a wealthy widow and haughty former principal at Sybil's school, falls in love with her younger Jamaican female caretaker, Linda, who happens to need a green card. When she proposes to Linda, Mrs. Wright reflects, "My old parts dried up long ago. I don't care about sex. But who knew in my old age love would come again?" Honeyven is exceptionally generous with all of her characters, even the hard-to-bear Sybil, and remains a compassionate guide through the secrets and lies, betrayals and chance encounters, losses and disappointments that buffet this broken and remade family over time. While the ending might be a little too honeyed, I remained hopelessly, gratefully, under the novel's spell. The reviewer, Helen Shulman, is the author, most recently, of the novel Lucky Dogs. Her short story collection, Fools for Love, will be published in July. How to Dodge a Cannonball by Dennard Dale. The book cover has a giant black cannonball with a soldier holding a musket underneath it and in his shadow. The reviewer is Matt Johnson. A laugh-out-loud, funny novel about the Civil War. Dennard Dale's satirical new book, How to Dodge a Cannonball, follows a white flag bearer pretending to be a black soldier. Anders, the teenage protagonist of Dennard Dale's impressive debut, the Civil War novel How to Dodge a Cannonball, is an idealist, a dreamer, an optimist, and also a goddamn fool. Fortunately, damn fools make great protagonists, particularly in satirical novels. Their naivete allows the reader to gain experience alongside them, and their cluelessness ensures that said experience will be funny as hell, too. Novels in the American satirical canon dissect a variety of subjects, but their most successful targets have been race and war. How to Dodge a Cannonball is about both and uses that advantage to achieve excellence. Anders is white and grew up in antebellum era Illinois, and yet, despite living surrounded by black people in the free town of Liberty Valley, he manages to be utterly clueless about race. This is partially a product of the ignorance of his mother, Katrina, whose maternal style is why child protective service laws exist. But Anders' naivete is also one of his most admirable attributes. His obliviousness allows him to grow to the age of 15 without being indoctrinated into embracing white supremacy. When the Civil War breaks out, Anders follows the family tradition and enlists in the military as a flag bearer. It's a precarious assignment, but Anders works hard at it and has even mastered several killer routines. While the image of a color guard enthusiastically waving banners while thousands of men murder one another is absurd, it's also historically accurate. Performer

0: soldiers were charged with improving morale for troops heading toward possible death. Flag bearers also garnered respect for their willingness to become the easiest target on the battlefield. Anders begins his flag-bearing career for the Union, embracing their goals and mission until he is captured by the Confederate Army and shown the light. Then he twirls for the Confederacy. Not that he minds, their food's better. When his Confederate platoon is slaughtered in a battle, Anders rethinks his values yet again. Hiding in a hole in the mud, surrounded by dead and mutilated bodies, he comes to the conclusion that, rather than face death, maybe he should give the North a second try. The best way to return is to impersonate a Union soldier, and searching among the corpses for a uniform to steal, Anders decides to become the recent deceased B.K. Jefferson. The twist, Jefferson is a member of one of the colored troops. So, in one of the most illogical decisions in a satire since Huck and Jim decided to sail south, Anders decides that the safest bet for him is to become a black man in 1863. Anders doesn't look black, so under his new alias, he tells everyone that he's an Octoroon, repeatedly. The ruse never really works, but nobody can be bothered to challenge him, and soon he's surrounded by a cast Joseph Heller might have aspired to create, if Joseph Heller had been black and writing about the Civil War. This band includes Corporal Tobias Gleason, a staunch believer in the American Project, and also in the power of experimental theater, a homicidal Haitian revolutionary, a captive white arms dealer even less partisan than the side-flipping Anders, and a young bugler whose identity is revealed to be just as fluid as Anders' own. Together, this band journeys off the battlefield and into the equally deadly New York draft riots of 1863 and beyond, the forces of hypocrisy and absurdity propelling them all the way. How to Dodge a Cannonball was clearly inspired by the rich tradition of black satire in the American literary canon. The novel calls to mind James Weldon Johnson's 1912 novel, Autobiography of an Ex-Colored Man, and Ralph Ellison's Invisible Man, as well as books by Percival Everett, Paul Beatty, and other recent masters of the form. But despite the novel's pedigree, How to Dodge a Cannonball is also refreshingly original. Here is an author capturing with clarity our current moment by flashing us back to the past. Dale's deft portrayal of American anti-blackness, class exploitation, and cultural uncertainty feels both accurate to the novel's 19th century setting and, soberingly, very contemporary. But this dose of reality never drags the book down. Just the opposite. How to Dodge a Cannonball is often laugh-out-loud funny as it roasts Americans' hypocrisies. I received several concerned looks while reading this novel publicly because of the chuckling it induced. Whether through the story's ridiculous situations or inspired dialogue, How to Dodge a Cannonball keeps the reader off balance, allowing insights to land hard, fast, and relentlessly. It takes an author of rare and exceptional talent to deliver such a knockout punch, which is why How to Dodge a Cannonball established Dennard Dales as a new heavyweight in town. The reviewer, Matt Johnson, is the Philip H. Knight Chair of Humanities at the University of Oregon. His publications include the novels Invisible Things, Loving Day, Pym, and the graphic novel Incognito. Thank you for joining us for the New York Times Book Review, read by Nefeli Schneider.
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2: Wildfires reversing air quality gains. I'm Randy Simon, and this is Earthwise, a look at our changing environment. The Clean Air Act, passed in 1970, created programs that lowered the levels of six common pollutants: particulate matter, ozone, lead, carbon monoxide, nitrogen dioxide, and sulfur dioxide. As a result, the combined emissions of these six dropped by 78% over the ensuing 50 years, even while the U.S. economy continued to grow. In particular, the reduction of smog and fine particulate matter improved public health nationwide. Unfortunately, climate-driven wildfire smoke is offsetting years of clean air gains. According to a study published in the journal Science, since 2015, wildfires have reversed U.S. progress toward ozone air quality standards. Ground-level ozone is created when pollutants from cars, refineries, and other industrial sources react with sunlight. But wildfires also create their own significant ozone problem when they emit carbon monoxide and other gases that can contribute to the formation of ozone. Wildfire smoke that travels far from its source can lead to increasing ozone levels hundreds of miles away. The study by researchers at the University of Iowa, NASA, and other institutions found that steadily deteriorating air quality has contributed to an increase of 318 premature deaths per year since 2013. The largest increase in ozone levels was in the northern Rocky Mountains and across the northern plains in the Dakotas, Minnesota, and Montana. Wildfires continue to increase in frequency and magnitude. The researchers want their study to sound the alarm that it is essential to find ways to help prevent and control wildfires. Earthwise is a production of WAMC. 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
3: This is Amy Wagoner from the Historical Society of Michigan with a Michigan History Moment. The book was a bestseller, and no American household could be without a copy. In its day, the only book that sold more copies per year was the Bible. Alvin Wood Chase was born in Cayuga, New York, in 1817. He made his living peddling groceries and household drugs, an occupation that brought him into contact with people from all walks of life. In talking with customers, Chase picked up a wide variety of useful home remedies and household hints. He and his family settled in Ann Arbor, Michigan in 1856, hoping to earn a medical degree from the University of Michigan. He audited his classes since he had never learned the Latin that U of M then required for its medical school students. The medical profession was not rigorous in those carefree days of the mid-19th century. After completing a four-month course at the Eclectic Medical Institute in Cincinnati in 1857, he returned to Ann Arbor as Dr. Alvin Chase. But Dr. Chase would earn fame and fortune not as a physician, but as the compiler and publisher of a book. When he had first moved to Ann Arbor in 1856, he had published a little pamphlet with 17 of his favorite home remedies and sold it for a dollar. In 1858, he produced a larger pamphlet titled A Guide to Wealth, over 100 recipes for saloons, innkeepers, grocers, druggists, merchants, and for families generally. By 1863, Dr. Chase's recipes had become a 384-page book with some 800 recipes. In its pages, readers could find recipes and hints for such things as bread making, furniture stain, and a wide variety of medicines for both humans and animals, ways to detect counterfeit currency, and the means to prevent steam boiler explosions. People said that every pioneer family heading for the West carried in its covered wagon a copy of Dr. Chase's recipes. By late 1868, the book had sold more than 325,000 copies. Plagued by ill health, Alvin Chase sold his business in 1869 for $35,000 cash and $30,000 worth of Minnesota real estate. He moved to Minnesota but soon returned to Ann Arbor. Dr. Chase died in 1885, with the final edition of Dr. Chase's recipes debuting shortly after his death. By 1931, the book had sold some 4 million copies. This Michigan History Moment was brought to you by MichiganHistoryMagazine.org.
4: 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Listener discretion is advised.
5: Hello there, this is Ken. Checking in again from the Talking Information Center in beautiful Marshfield, Massachusetts. Today we're going to be reading from the July and August 2026 issue of Scientific American, one that is dedicated to the young new American scientists who are using their brilliant minds and helping to invent the future. I'd like to begin with a brief note from the editor-in-chief, David M. Ewalt, and his editorial is entitled Bright Futures. Alice Stanton might have been born with an inclination to be a scientist. Growing up in Erie, Pennsylvania, she spent her childhood exploring nature and collecting insects. But it was watching her grandmother cope with the aftermath of a stroke that cemented a desire to devote her life to research. Today, at Harvard Medical School, Stanton is working with models of the human brain that she created, which could help to develop new therapies that might someday benefit millions. Her journey is just one of the 28 extraordinary stories featured in our inaugural class of Young American Scientists, a group of early career researchers poised to change the world. To find these remarkable people, we asked hundreds of the world's top scientists to tell us whom they saw as the future in their field. The up-and-comers who are innovating and making amazing discoveries and whose work may define the decades to come. The nominees could work in academia or industry, for profit or for charity, in pure research or applied product development, anywhere, as long as they were doing important science. We received nominations for people such as Colin Carlson, a Yale University epidemiologist running a National Science Foundation research project called VIRENA, which looks for emerging viral threats. Tonima Tasman Anana, who used the rolling blackouts of her childhood home, Bangladesh, as an opportunity to gaze at the stars, and now studies black holes at Wayne State University. And Dmitry Kochkov, an artificial intelligence scientist at Google Research, building innovative tools for monitoring weather. All of our honorees share two important characteristics. They're all starting out in their careers, and they're all doing research right here in the United States. That's not an easy job these days. Young scientists face some of the most challenging career prospects in the country's history, defined by funding crises, brain drain, and rampant misinformation causing a public crisis of trust. So while we celebrate our future, this issue also takes an unflinching look at the threats we are facing. In State of American Science, journalist Adam Rogers examines how the existential vibe of research is changing as federal grants are frozen and the decades-old compact between science and society is challenged. Pulitzer Prize winner Deborah Bloom reminds us in The Past is Our Future that science has weathered hostile political eras before, and she suggests what the future may hold. This issue also features interviews with several leaders in today's scientific community who share their concerns, hopes, and advice for the next generation. Most poignant is our final interview with Craig Venter, the geneticist who helped to lead the first sequencing of the human genome. Speaking just a month before his death in April, Venter remained characteristically blunt, warning that the United States is shooting itself in the foot by blocking international talent. Yet he remained optimistic for the future and urged young scientists to never stop taking risks. You'll find more optimism in Bright Spots, where Scientific American contributing editor Rebecca Boyle highlights fields where American discovery is still flourishing. and in the lab of the future runs itself, reporter Patrick Sisson explores how artificial intelligence and robotics keep labs running at all hours. There's much more of this special report about the present and future of science at sciam.com/young scientists. Please browse a dozen of those interviews, extended profiles, and the hours of video and auditory you can only find there. The Young Scientist Enterprise, when produced with support from our presenting sponsor, Regeneron, and couldn't have happened without help from the many nominating scientists who gave us their wisdom and time. My thanks to all of them, and especially to Scientific American's exceptional staff. As previously noted, David M. Ewald is editor-in-chief of Scientific American. Moving on into the issue of Scientific American for July and August of 2026, I personally like to scan through the editors to the letters to the editor and get a glimpse of what some of our readers are discussing. And very heavy is the topic of artificial intelligence. And Martin Brilliant from Homeland, New Jersey writes, in The Ghost in the Machine, David M. Ewald writes that he talked to an artificial intelligence, which then transcribed and assembled what he said into the column. He then asks, did I write this, or did AI write this, or is the truth somewhere in between? Although Maxwell Perkins, for example, drastically reshaped the works of Thomas Wolfe, we recognize the works of Thomas Wolfe. We recognize Perkins as an editor and Wolfe as the author. And when a book is written by John Doe, as told to Richard Roe, John Doe is credited with the authorship, and Richard Roe is regarded as a collaborator or ghostwriter. In Ewald's piece, the AI as an editor, and he is the author, crediting the editor is optional. The response by email from John Petrie says, Ewald did not write that article, nor did he provide its soul. It was manufactured by a machine, just like any other commodity. As he notes, he dictated what was effectively a bullet list of thoughts, which is how many competent authors begin creating their work. This is not writing, but prep work. He states that we must embrace those tools so we can control them. Large language models, LLMs, aren't tools. They're simply a means to further enshittify our lives with misinformation and spurious appeals to authority. LLMs provide nothing that a human brain can't do. Data analyzing AI, on the other hand, is indeed a useful tool, but still requires a human to validate its results. One reader's opinion. A section of the magazine entitled Advances looks at dispatches from the frontiers of science, technology, and medicine, and gives a little synopsis of some of the looking into the future that has been done in the past year. Under the science of ecology, a City Flitters article spotted lanternflies' love of cities may be the secret to their invasive success. Cities, by their nature, are hotspots for invasive species. All the comings and goings means that countless newbie plants and animals regularly face the gamble of natural selection. Most newcomers fade out or establish only a small population, but every so often, a species explodes on the scene and becomes problematic. Perhaps no species has made quite as splashy an entrance as the spotted lanternfly. Which in the past decade has stormed mid-Atlantic cities in massive flurries of polka-dotted wings? Although they are more of an economic threat in the countryside, where they are particularly damaging to grapevines, new research shows it's likely not a coincidence that they're succeeding at city life, too. For Kristen Winchell, an evolutionary ecologist at New York University, the spotted lanternfly's arrival in New York City in July 2020 was serendipitous. She wanted to test a hypothesis called anthropogenetically induced adaptation to invade. The idea that landscapes that humans have reshaped worldwide, cities being the most extreme example, are ecologically more like one another than natural ecosystems are. So species adapted to local urban areas may more easily invade a distant one. Spotted lanternflies seemed a plausible example in the United States. They were first detected about an hour's drive from downtown Philadelphia in 2014, and today their spread tracks the webs of cities from Greensboro, North Carolina, to as far north as Boston and as far west as Detroit, with sightings scattered as far as Chicago, Cincinnati, Nashville, and Atlanta. Winchell and her colleagues gathered spotted lanternflies from across the invaded territory, as well as from urban and rural locations in their native Shanghai, and dug into the animal's genes. They confirmed that the United States population of the bugs stems from a single introduction, as researchers had suspected, which created a distinctive bottleneck in the species' genetic diversity. The details were reported in the Proceedings of the Royal Society B. More intriguing, the scientists detected the signatures of two previous bottlenecks in the population that went on to spread in the United States about one a decade earlier, likely triggered by the lanternfly's original invasion of South Korea, and another about 170 years ago. This older bottleneck coincided with Shanghai's urbanizations. Moreover, the researchers found key genes related to toxins in the modern Shanghai lanternflies collected in urban areas, but not in those from natural forests. The genes might have helped the bugs develop a foothold in urban environments long before they arrived in the United States. The fact that they landed in the largest contiguous metropolitan region in the United States was probably really important to their rapid spread here, Winchell says. If you get on a train to Baltimore and take that up to Boston, there are many, many places along the way where you could hop off and you're going to still be in the city, she adds. It gives them a lot more opportunities to disperse into habitats that they are adapted to.

Other research has shown that in the United States, urban spotted lanternflies are growing larger than rural ones, meaning they're potentially able to travel farther on relatively larger energy stores, more producing offspring, or better withstanding hot temperatures, suggesting their evolution is continuing apace. A spotted lanternfly story is a warning that biologists need to pay attention to what's happening in cities and other places heavily shaped by humans just before an invasion starts, says Julie Urban, an evolutionary biologist at Pennsylvania State University, who was not involved in the analysis. Urban, who specializes in the broader group of plant hoppers to which the spotted lanternflies belong, is one of few in the United States who knew about the insects before they arrived. The more than 12,000 described species of plant hoppers worldwide offer stunning biological oddities. Some grow a cluster of tail-like wax spikes out their rear. Others have heads shaped like a cashew nut or a shrew's long button-tip nose. The spotted lanternfly's strangest trait may be that females can somehow rearrange their internal anatomy to pass their microbiome onto their eggs, Urban says. In the wild, plant hoppers are usually hard to find, even in hot spots. Urban says that you may find only a few individuals of a few species. That's hard to imagine now in cities where the spotted lanternfly has really spread its wings, and crowds of adult lanternflies are unmissable. Urban has spent more than a decade watching the insect skyrocket to fame. It's been very strange, but I think that's why I feel a sense of obligation to help, she says. This is my first invasive. The cities being hardest hit by the spotted lanternflies can't make the same claim. Take New York City, which is only a few years into hosting the bugs. A decade before, a different invasion insect was launched in the Big Apple, nicknamed the Manhattan Ant, before eventually being identified as the European Lasius emarginus. The ant now lays claim to 3 in every 4 ant colonies in the city, says Ellen Van Wilgenberg, a behavioral ecologist at Fordham University. The Manhattan ant moves fast, climbs high, and can tolerate the hot city streets, all of which have let it out compete the city's native ants, without most of the city's human residents even realizing it. They don't get any attention because no one cares about ants, Van Wiglenberg says. Even scientists aren't keeping up. With only a handful of papers examining the species compared with dozens about spotted lanternflies in the United States. Spotted lanternfly celebrity society, then, might turn out to be a boon for the science of invasive species, particularly in cities, Winchell says. I think it could become a model system for really understanding how invasions proceed over time, how they become endemic, and how they interact with the native environments. This has been written by Megan Bartels. The next article in the advances section of this summer's edition of Scientific American is from the Animal Behavior Science, and it is entitled Fractured Society. 200 chimps are embroiled in a rare civil war. The world's largest known group of chimpanzees recently burst into a lethal conflict. Much like in a civil war, the group fractured into two. Then one faction began killing former group mates on the other side, researchers write in the journal Science. It's an exceedingly rare event. Scientists estimate the chimpanzee community split on average every 500 years. The paper is a tour de force, says Joseph Feldblum, an evolutionary anthropologist affiliated with Duke University,
who was not involved in the study. The research relied on three decades of data, starting in 1995 from Kabale National Park in Uganda, home to the Ngorongoro chimpanzees, a community of about 200 individuals. Social relationships here clump around two primary groups, named the Central and Western Clusters. For decades, they formed a single community in which chimps shared territory, changed their typical cluster affiliations, and sometimes made it across clusters. Until 2015, says the study's lead author, Aaron Sandell, a primatologist at the University of Texas at Austin. On June 24th of that year, Sandell was observing Ngorongoro chimpanzees when a western party approached the central one. Typically, the two would mingle and then split. But this time, the western chimps quieted when they heard their central group mates. Then they ran away, and the central bunch chased after them. Nothing like that had ever been observed before, Sandell says. Even his colleague, John Matani, a University of Michigan behavioral ecologist who had studied chimps for two decades, didn't know what to make of the scuffle. And Matani is really surprised by what they do, Sandell adds. The clusters began to separate geographically and socially. By 2017, the two groups occupied entirely distinct territories and patrolled their boundaries against outsiders. The following year, deadly violence ensued. Between 2018 and 2024, the researchers witnessed Western adults kill 7 males and 17 infants from the central group, the paper reports. An additional 14 adolescent or adult central males disappeared during that time, and their bodies were never recovered. These males hadn't shown signs of illness, so at least some of them also might have fallen prey to the Western group's aggression. Sandell's team has documented at least 2 more attacks on central males since the data analysis for this study ended in 2024. The authors say that the group split because its social relationships broke down. Sandell suspects those ties were strained by an unusually large group site, competition over food and reproduction, changes in which the individuals were alpha males, and diseases killing adults that had been key bridges between clusters. A similar fracture happened in Gombe National Park in Tanzania in the 1970s. The late primatologist Jane Goodall observed that several chimpanzees had split off into a new group, and former group mates later killed many of them. Similar events preceded that break. The clustering of social relationships, a rise in reproductive competition, new alpha males and the deaths of several community bridging males. But because humans frequently gave Gombe chimps bananas, some primatologists doubted whether the group fission was a natural behavior. Now he wants to understand whether social relationships drive conflicts in humans as they do for our closest living relatives. One prominent theory is that war stems from cultural differences such as ethnicity, language, and religion. Peace interventions such as cultural diplomacy focus on bridging these divides. But if, like for chimpanzees, managing conflicts boils down to maintaining cordial and inclusive social networks, then these efforts may miss the most important point. Sandell says it's not just about understanding the cultures of other groups, but also about nurturing friendships that connect them. What we have to do is maintain interpersonal relationships, he says, in our own daily lives with the people that we interact with. If we can reunite even in the face of conflict, I think that it's a recipe for maintaining peace. This article has been written by Jason P. Dinah.
Switching now to the science of oceanography, Susan Kosia has given us an article entitled Aquanaut Awe, An Underview Effect Takes Hold on Extended Seafloor Stays. Mark Patterson was living underwater this week inside the Hydrolab, a white cylindrical research station at the bottom of the ocean in the Eastern Caribbean. It was 1984, and he was the first of what would become many missions involving saturation diving, descending to the floor, spending multiple days there, leaving the lab during the day to explore the underwater world as an aquanaut. After acclimating to the depths, he couldn't ascend even if he wanted to. To avoid dire health consequences, he would have to spend 24 hours for every 100 feet of depth, slowly decompressing when the mission ended. Patterson wanted to dive at night. He put on his gear, opened the hatches, and swam out to the sea, the 300-foot-long cord tethering him to the lab. When the cord pulled taut, he sat down on the sandy ocean floor. The lab glowed like a jewel in the distance, and around him, bioluminescent plankton shone like stars. That's when I felt, wow, this is the coolest thing maybe I'm ever going to do, living underwater, says Patterson, a marine biologist at Northeastern University who has spent a total of 89 days under the sea. Patterson experienced what scientists have called the underview effect, an intense sensation of awe that strengthens aquanauts' perception of human connectedness to the world. The experience's name references the so-called overview effect astronauts describe feeling when looking at Earth from orbit. Patterson was one of the 14 aquanauts who discussed their experiences of awe for a study in environment and behavior. Many of those surveyed reported that the length of observation, aquanauts' daily excursions that can last 8 hours, is part of what makes the experience special. A moray eel, or a barracuda, becomes an individual with daily habits and behaviors. Storms overhead alter pressure below the surface and make ears pop. Plankton undulate with the movement of the waves. Previous studies have concluded that the overview effect helped astronauts and the people who heard their stories become more attuned to how human behavior has altered Earth. The new study's authors suggest that descriptions of awe-inspiring time underwater could help others think differently about the seas. Inducing awe is one of the strongest ways to weaken the boundaries of ourselves, says Stanford University psychologist Johannes Eichstädt, who has studied the overview effect and was not involved in the recent paper. It can generate a sense of connection for nature to some people, he adds. Lead study author Kristen Kilgallen, a psychology PhD candidate at Northeastern, suggests in awe in the natural world can sometimes simply come from trying something new that disrupts everyday routines. You can find exploration rewarding in and of itself, regardless of what you find, she said. That's what keeps you engaged with the world. End of the article by Susan Kosier. Our next short article in this summer's edition of Scientific American is entitled Culture Power and is listed under the Evolution Science section. Cody Cartier is the author. Humans covered the planet 300 times faster than possible from genetic evolution alone. Just under 300,000 years from the moment Homo sapiens appeared in Africa, the species had encircled Earth, mastering desolate deserts and frozen wastelands, and all the temperate climes in between. Throughout this staggering expansion, we seem to have relied
surprisingly little on genetic adaptation to fuel our gold conquering. All 8 billion of us together remain less genetically diverse than individual populations of chimpanzees. How did we do it? Many scientists point to cultural evolution, the process by which knowledge, customs, and technology spread over time. But according to Alex Mezzudi, who studies cultural evolution at the University of Exeter in England, it's always been just a vague claim. No longer. A recent paper in the Proceedings of the National Academy of Sciences, USA, by Arizona State University evolutionary anthropologist Charles Perrault calculates just how big a boost our capacity for culture might have given the great human takeover. Had we been a typical mammal forced to adapt primarily through sluggish genetic evolution, Perrault concludes we would have needed 88 million years to attain our current geographic footprint, and we have had split into some 2,200 distinct species at that time. To arrive at those figures, Perrault compiled range maps for nearly 6,000 mammal species. He charted how the process of evolutionary change for a group with common ancestor called the lineage. A lineage is age, its number of species, and its spectrum of body sizes. These relationships let Perrault gauge roughly how much evolutionary work mammals do to populate a given area. By this yardstick, humans accomplished in a few hundred thousand years what otherwise would have required tens of millions. Cultural shortcuts meant that, unlike other mammal lineages, we didn't have to wait for an entire generation to adapt by natural selection. We can just skip that, Perrault says. A continuous stream of better tools, smarter ideas, and more effective practices really accelerates the pace of evolution. Collectively, Perrault found, humans occupy as much terrain as all other mammals combined, far more than any one species. Gray wolves come the closest, covering half as much land. This makes us seem like the ultimate generalists, but he notes that in another sense we aren't really. It's just that individual groups of people perfected the art of survival in vastly different places. The Kalahari hunter-gatherers of southern Africa might not last long in Greenland, and vice versa for the Inuit. Mezzudi, who was not involved in the new study, agrees that cultural evolution was probably a key to human success, while noting that the secret sauce could instead turn out to be social cooperation, language, individual intellect, or some combination of these factors. Still, he says, the paper is a nice attempt to quantify something we often write, but don't actually put any numbers on. Once again, Cody Cartier has been the author of this article. An article filed under the health section of the advances section of today's, this summer's Scientific American is entitled A Bonus Finding, and it deals with how breast cancer screening can predict heart disease risk. Mammograms, which are key to detecting breast cancer, could be paired with artificial intelligence to predict heart disease too. Researchers have developed an AI model that scans mammograms to quantify bright streaks of calcium buildup, a marker of stiffened breast artery tissues. The severity of these so-called breast arterial calcifications, BAC, can help to predict associated heart disease risk, researchers report in the European Heart Journal.
The model can be run on every single mammogram without any additional work, says study co-author Hari Trivedi, an Emory University radiologist. And more than 40 million mammograms are conducted in the United States every year. Breast cancer can leave behind tiny calcium deposits as cells rapidly die. On a mammogram, these appear as small clusters, an early sign of abnormal growth and tumors. Breast arterial calcifications look strikingly different, often showing up as two bright railroad track stripes zigzagging through the breast tissue, Trivedi says. BAC itself doesn't harm breast tissue or increase the risk of breast cancer, he says, but it could signify that calcification is developing elsewhere in the body, and that's an indicator of potential heart disease because stiffening vessels mean poorer circulation. The research groups have investigated using mammograms to assess heart disease risk. And some radiologists look out for BAC during screenings, but Trivedi says his team's model offers the first way to measure and track the amount of BAC and tie that amount to higher disease risk. Other AI-powered BAC detection tools exist, including one cleared by the U.S. Food and Drug Administration. But quantifying the specific amount makes it possible to further predict risk levels, he adds. Trivedi's team focused on two populations, 74,124 people at Emory Healthcare in Atlanta and 49,638 people at Mayo Clinic sites in Arizona, Florida, Minnesota, and the upper Midwest. The researchers found that even small increases in BAC correlated with slightly raised cardiovascular risk. Severe levels of BAC were associated with four-fold to eight-fold increases in events such as heart attack and stroke, compared with rates in those who have none. The new model could also help take the burden off the radiologist to spot BAC and choose to evaluate and report risk, adds radiologist Laurie Margulies, who specializes in breast imaging at Mount Sinai in New York City and was not involved in the study. She and her colleagues at Mount Sinai are currently studying whether people will pursue cardiovascular care if a BAC assessment is included with mammogram results, and more important, whether heart health outcomes in those people improve. Widespread routine mammograms have helped to dramatically reduce breast cancer deaths in the United States. Mammograms are recommended for most women every other year, beginning at age 40, making the approach particularly enticing for catching heart disease earlier, Trivedi says. If you have BAC and are under 50, you are at a higher risk of cardiovascular event within the next 10 years. Given how many people get mammograms, a lot of people could really benefit from this, says Margulies' colleague Mary Ann McLaughlin, a cardiologist also at Mount Sinai. Margulies calls the results a bonus finding. You come looking for breast cancer, but you also get this information, Margulies says. It's no extra radiation. It's no extra time. It's not another appointment. It's on your regular routine mammogram. This article has been produced by Lauren J. Young. The next article in the Scientific American July-August 2026 episode is entitled State of American Science, a decades-old compact between science and society is broken. It is written by Adam Rogers, and it has illustrations by Marie Foos. Adam Rogers is a journalist covering science, technology, and culture. A former editor at Wired and senior correspondent at Business Insider, he lives in the San Francisco Bay Area.
Last year, Christopher Rendell started to worry that his space telescope was going to be killed. The mission had started taking shape 9 years earlier, a billion-dollar orbiting observatory that would look back in time into the early universe to study the first black holes, the formation of galaxies, and more. 8 teams of researchers pitched NASA their ideas. Reynolds, an astronomer at the University of Maryland, was part of a group that wanted to deploy a new technology, X-ray mirrors made of single crystal silicon. It sounded promising enough that in October 2024, Reynolds' group got a $5 million grant from the agency to refine the idea. The Advanced X-ray Imaging Satellite, or AXIS, axis. The scientists teamed up with spacecraft builders at the NASA Goddard Space Flight Center. Everything seemed to be going pretty well, Reynolds says, and then we started to get hit by programmatic chaos. Last June, the budget hawks in the Department of Government Efficiency, DOGE, D-O-G-E, pushed NASA into offering a broad package of buyouts, paid leave, and early retirement. Over the next few weeks, nearly 4,000 NASA employees, about a fifth of the workforce, took the deal. Reynolds' Axis team lost 20 people. The engineer designing the heaters to keep the X-ray mirror at constant temperature was gone. The lead project manager, gone. William Zhang, the astrophysicist who invented the telescope's mirrors technology, gone. We were literally left with their PowerPoints, trying to figure out what they'd done and where we were in aspects of the design, Reynolds says. Around the same time, President Donald Trump's budget proposal came out with massive cuts in science funding. In the U.S., private money funds vast amounts of scientific development, research, and philanthropy, contributes a bit, but something like 40% of all the funding for basic blue sky exploratory research comes from the federal government. The program that would be funded access was zeroed out entirely. That was just the request, Reynolds figured at the time. Congress still has to do the actual appropriation. In any normal year, that's what would have happened, he said. But the central leadership started quite quickly aligning their priorities to the president's budget request. Goddard reassigned engineers to projects that would be funded if Congress approved the budget as written. Reynolds' team lost its systems engineers, which in turn delayed the sharing of Axis' proposed designs with Goddard's cost analysts and schedule specialists. We got our very first cost estimate in the middle of September 2025, Reynolds says. We were 10% over budget. He started trying to find things to cut, but then in October, the federal government shut down. The whole center just stopped, he said. Everything stopped. When the shutdown ended in mid-November, Reynolds' team had just 2 weeks to get on budget. It failed. The plan the group submitted would cost too much and take too long. Our last hope was that NASA headquarters would understand what had gone on and give us some leeway, Reynolds said. NASA did not. After nearly 10 years of work, Axis was dead. Now Reynolds says he's fine, mostly. He's a tenured professor and has other research to work on. The jobs that are lost are the future jobs, he says, and there's an entire field of study in which the United States leadership is at stake. The hardest part, though, is how it happened. DOGE's cut sliced through American research grants like a thresher. But this was much murkier, Reynolds says. We were never canceled. We were just starved to death. Countless scientists around the country are going through the same thing. Thousands of federal grants have been frozen or canceled, with perhaps 2,600 still in limbo. About 1.4
billion dollars worth. The National Science Foundation and the National Institutes of Health are awarding three-quarters of their usual numbers of grants. Fewer people are entering graduate programs. Nearly 94,000 scientists have left federal government employment. The NIH used to issue as many as 850 notices of funding opportunity every year, requests for proposals that sought specific kinds of research. In 2025, the agency issued 120. By mid-March of 2026, the NIH had sent 14. What's going on is nothing short of a generational change in how the U.S. organizes its scientific enterprise. More than that, science feels different. Its purpose, its existential vibe, seems to have shifted. The cultural status of the people who do it has changed, and they don't understand why. The prevailing emotion

0: 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By continuing to listen, you verify that you qualify within one of these categories. 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
1: Alternatives, but arbitrary cancellations and delayed disbursements are unprecedented, and justifying them on the basis of politics, prohibiting, for example, grants that include language referencing diversity, equality, and inclusion, was unheard of until now. When Jenna Norton, the program director at the National Institute of Diabetes and Digestive and Kidney Diseases, first got to the NIH 12 years ago, she wanted to increase research into the social determinants of health. Structural racism in home loan practices meant that non-white people got iced out of home ownership and generational wealth, which forced them to live in neighborhoods closer to toxic sites such as factories and highways without sidewalks and amenities. It's a challenging field to quantify, but we're getting to a place in science where we can start asking those questions, Norton says. Now the topic is verboten in U.S. grants. That whole line of research has been shut off and censored because some people find the words structural racism offensive. Political operatives at the NIH passed around lists of words that grants weren't allowed to use in either applications or existing funding projects. Program managers across the NIH and the NSF were told to ask affected researchers whether they'd care to change the language in their research description or risk losing their funding. Some researchers whose grants Norton managed at the NIDDKD called her to say they wanted to preemptively change the language in their grant applications before they'd been dinged. Norton complained so much that she was placed on administrative leave, although she has since been reinstated. Of course, not all lost science had obvious political implications. As Reynolds, the Axis lead researcher, puts it, whether there are black holes at a redshift of 10 or not is not a partisan issue. These kinds of obstacles are a new experience for most researchers. Getting into a career in science was already hard. Students often undertake intellectually taxing and physically grueling academic work, lacking years longer than most people spend in school, with limited remuneration. The people who do it tend to be mission-driven. They want to help others, learn something about the universe, or invent something new. If they consider the political implications, it's because it's intrinsic to their work. It's not just that people feel their career is under attack, says one longtime public health researcher. They feel they personally are under attack. DEI associations aren't the only topics that get captured by the new political filters. Now, for the first time, grant recipients aren't allowed to subcontract to collaborators on projects overseas. That's obviously a problem when you study nasty diseases such as Lassa fever and Ebola, because they're not in this country, says Christian Anderson, an evolutionary biologist at Scripps Research in La Jolla, California. That's my whole career. This is why I came to the United States. Most years when Anderson advertises a postdoctoral research opportunity in his laboratory, he gets up to 200 applicants, with perhaps a third of them from Europe. This year, he had 100 applicants and none from Europe. Typically, his lab would apply for two or three so-called center grants every year. This past year, there were none in biology, immunology, or viral immunology to apply for. So what's next? Anderson, who's Danish, says that for people like myself, I think the best option is probably to leave and do science elsewhere. And he isn't the only one thinking of getting out. Of about

0: 1,650 scientists who responded to a poll by the journal Nature, 75% said they were considering it. The most passionate and creative scientists are very intuitive and very driven by emotion and curiosity, says Gregory Feist, the psychology at San Jose State University, who studies scientists. Until Trump, they've been able to keep political questions out of mind. Their work was, if not above politics, at least outside it, essential to everyone regardless of where they were on the political spectrum. Now they see things differently. The big eye-opener for me this past year is how quickly things can change, a NASA climate scientist says. This shock at the ease with which the government can rewrite the system came up in multiple interviews. Is your grant going to be frozen? Is it going to be terminated? Is it going to be reinstated? Is it going to be delayed because you're required to change the wording, said Scott Stellaney, former Harvard University epidemiologist who co-created the watchdog group Grant Witness. The reality is, because of what happened and what's happening now, the trust between researchers and the federal government is completely broken. Without that trust, the entire system could blow apart. Laboratories are going to close, trainees are going to go to other countries or pursue non-science careers, says Carol Labone, a developmental biologist at Northwestern University. This compact that has existed since World War I that made the U.S. the successful, prosperous nation that it is being dismantled. What broke the compact? Several researchers identified their response to the COVID pandemic as a flashpoint. Public health guidance failed initially on questions of masking, school closures, and frontline drugs. It also produced a good vaccine in under a year, an unheard-of success. Ultimately, around 1 million people died of the disease within the first 2 years. The experience damaged trust in science and in scientists. It's still high. The number of people saying they have a lot of trust in science is hovering around 77% and has been for years. But it was 10 points higher before COVID. Now it splits hard along lines of political affiliation. Especially in the United States, and with social media, all of a sudden, everybody was an expert on COVID. So much of it was just bullshit, Anderson says, and then at some point, bullshit was all that was left. That helps to explain how a non-scientist such as Robert F. Kennedy Jr., known for unorthodox and unproven ideas about health and medicine, became leader of the Department of Health and Human Services with oversight of the NIH. But it doesn't explain how Elon Musk, an industrialist and the richest human ever to live, got the power to exercise so much of the country's research. It doesn't explain why the former conservative think tanker Russell Vogt could use control of the wonkish Office of Management and Budget to zero out research funding. There's a strain of antipathy to universities and academic truth-seeking in far-right conservatism. Certainly. But other than burn it all down nihilism or anti-intellectualism, why nuke the social contract between government and science? One possibility is that the deal was already dying. For the first half of 19th to 20th century, business people, policymakers, and scientists trying to figure out how airy academic research got turned into useful stuff came up with what's now called the linear model of innovation, a theoretical and contested sequence that went from funding to basic research to applied research to the development of technology and product. The best-known codification of the model came toward the end of World War II in a report called Science, the Endless Frontier by Benavar Bush, an engineer who had headed the wartime Office of Scientific Research and Development. Bush understood that applied science had won the war for the Allies, but not only the atomic bomb, but also radar, penicillin, food preservation, cryptography, and so on. Nerds saved freedom's bacon, but Bush and others had a hell of a time getting that nascent scientific potential onto the battlefield. So Bush proposed putting all of U.S. science on a retainer. Basic research, Bush wrote, was performed without thought of practical ends, creates the fund from which the practical application of knowledge must be drawn. So he proposed a vast expansion of the state's capacity to do science via funding managed by agencies such as NSF and the NIH. The government would give tax dollars to scientists so they could cart around the dark doing basic research. Irregularity, some of that work would lead to new drugs or communication satellites or optimized food crops. Not every dollar of government support for science would result in a blockbuster drug or $1 billion technology, but a majority of blockbuster drugs and $1 billion technology would derive from governmental supports. We've now run out of time today, and next time, I am with you. We will continue reading from the summer issue of Scientific American, especially finishing up on this first article. Have a nice lazy summer afternoon. Seeing you soon. Goodbye.
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2: Some of the greatest views on Earth are from 250 miles out in space. In just a bit, astronaut Chris Hadfield tells us how he photographed the Earth going 17,000 miles an hour, where the challenges of light and clouds take on a whole new dimension. And we'll explore some of humanity's greatest cultural achievements on the streets of Renaissance Florence. Let's start today's travel with Rick Steves with author Eric Weiner. He recommends seeing the USA from a long-distance train ride on Amtrak. When we travel, it's fun to see the world from a different perspective. Eric Weiner believes travel by train offers a rare combination of expansiveness and coziness. He spent a lot of time traveling by train while reading the work of great philosophers, and for him, it goes together beautifully. Eric, thanks for joining us.
3: Happy to be here.
2: So you actually took the train from Washington, D.C. to Portland. That's 64 hours. You could have flown in about 5 hours. There's just nothing rational about that.
3: No, it makes no sense. It makes no sense from a time point of view, obviously. It makes no sense from a financial point of view. It really doesn't make sense from a mental health point of view either. But I loved it. What can I say? I loved every minute of it, every hour of it. You know, it wasn't always, it's not the most glamorous way to travel, but there's just something awfully compelling about it.
2: Well, you made a very good case of that. First of all, you talked about the people you shared the platform with. I mean, okay, you're standing on the platform with surrounded by 20 or 30 people waiting to get onto that train. Who are they?
3: Okay. I'm going to do this quickly. There are four. I just determined there are four categories of long-distance Amtrak travelers. Okay. Number one is retired people with lots of time on their hands. Number two is people who are afraid of flying. These are my compatriots, too. They take the train. Number three are foamers. A foamer is a rail enthusiast who gets very excited about locomotives and other things like that.
2: You mean so they foam at the mouth? They're so excited?
3: They foam at the mouth. That's the idea.
2: Okay.
3: You care to take a guess at what the fourth category is? You'll never guess. So I'll tell you, it's Mennonites. Mennonites. Lots of Mennonites on
2: Mennonites.
3: The train.
2: Mennonites? You mean like Luddites or people that don't want modern technology?
3: Well, they apparently they They can not fly, but they can travel by train long distances.
4: Okay.
3: So these are the four categories. And then there was me, and I don't fit any of those categories. I was a category unto myself.
4: But you're kind of the opposite, because you mentioned you have chronophobia, which is a fear of lack of time. And you did
3: yes.
4: just the opposite. Is that some kind of therapy?
3: It was. It was sort of this, you desensitize yourself to it. Well, I always, feel that time is valuable and I need to be making the best use of it. And when you're on the train for some 60 plus hours, you're forced to slow down. I mean, you either go crazy or you slow down. Those are your two choices. And I decided to slow down because that train is going to get to Portland at its own pace. And there's nothing you can do about it. And it will stop occasionally for an hour or two for no apparent reason whatsoever, and then start up again for no apparent reason. And I would ask my fellow passengers, well, why have we stopped? And they would just laugh at me like, huh, we got a new one. We got a rookie here.
4: In
3: Amtrakistan, you do not ask why.
4: You think human beings are more important than freight.
3: Right. We do. We wait for freight trains because Amtrak does not own most of the tracks across the country, the freight trains.
4: Every time I go to Portland, Eric, from Seattle on the train, I think I'm doing something nice for the environment and so on, or it's just kind of a cool thing to do. And it's frustrating because I have chronophobia also, and I don't know why we're waiting here. And somebody reminded me, freight trains get priority over humans in the United States. That's not the case in Europe, but in the United States, that's the case. But for those of us who, like you and me, have a fear of lack of time where we schedule things, it's pedal to the metal. It's interesting how a long trip on a train, you mentioned it was like you hit a motherload of time. Suddenly, you had this big gift that I guess you got more time just by slowing down.
3: Right. And it's forced, right? Because you can't go off and say, well, I'm going to go into town and fire up the laptop and get some work done. I mean, you're on the train and you stay on the train and I went through an interesting cycle. At first I thought, oh, this is great. I've got all this time. This is really good. I should do something. And then I just got antsy and I started rearranging my little roomette and moving things around and I start to go a little bonkers, like I needed to do something. And eventually I came to acceptance that it was going to take a really long time to get to Portland and I needed to just go with the flow. And it took me a while. I think somewhere around Montana I hit acceptance and it was there.
4: So talk about, you wrote about that so beautifully, roomette number 009.
3: That was it. Yep. You remember. Good memory. And it, they pack in. And this is about the size of the back seat of a Honda Accord, okay? Roughly the interior of a Honda Accord.
4: Right.
3: They've got a table with two chairs and two beds and a little closet that I didn't notice until Illinois. And they've got reading lamps and a chess table and coat hangers and waste baskets. And they squeeze it all in. And I have to give Amtrak credit. It's a great feat of engineering that Roomette 009 had so much going on.
4: So that's your home base, and then you're on this train for, 64 hours? So that's...
3: So it's 4 days and three nights.
4: 4 days and three nights. You found creative ways to pass the time. I mean, a pastime. A lot of people, they knit. That's their pastime. What was your pastime to spend 3 days on the train?
3: Well, I read, of course, and I would just gaze out the window in a kind of, I call it an Amtrance. It's, you're just looking out the window and you're not judging and you're not looking for anything in particular. And I enjoyed that. And I enjoyed sort of chatting with my fellow passengers who always fit into one of these four categories that we talked about earlier. And you have these conversations with people that you just wouldn't have at 30,000 feet. Like this woman named Denise, who was on her way to North Dakota and had her two kids with her. I learned more about Denise on that train than I think I've ever learned from a fellow airline passenger. I mean, there's sort of an unspoken rule. You don't talk. Right?
4: There's something
3: talk
4: different about being on a train with somebody than being stuck in a seat next to somebody on an airplane. And Eric, when you think about the scenery, you wrote about all of a sudden you decided, I'm going to be a connoisseur of graffiti. And you looked at a lot of graffiti. Your room at number 009 was right by the very back of the train. And you had that beautiful view out the back window as the tracks stretch into the horizon as you're zooming in the other direction.
3: Like a movie that's always ending but never does.
4: Yeah.
3: And it was nice. I was the caboose of the caboose. I said the very last car in the very last roomette on the very last car in the train. No, it's a shame. I think more people should experience this. And it is good for the environment. You mentioned that. By going across country on a train, my carbon footprint was smaller than if I had flown across the country or driven across.
4: This is Travel with Rick Steves. We're talking with Eric Weiner. And Eric takes us traveling in creative ways through his writing. He recommends that we learn from the great philosophers and even travel to the places where the philosophers lived in order to learn what they have to teach us for coping with the din of modern life. Eric describes his own adventures in doing just that in his book, The Socrates Express. Eric also shares what he's learned in his world of travels in books called The Geography of Genius and The Geography of Bliss. And today we're talking about his article from Afar magazine, which is called Amtrakistan. You can listen to the earlier interviews we've had from Eric, and you can check out the article I just mentioned from a link we provide with this week's show at ricksteves.com/radio. I don't know what it is about a train, but I really find myself thinking more and thinking better. I, like you, I do a lot of writing on the road, and the train's my choice of transportation when it comes to writing and traveling at the same time. And it is interesting because you wrote a whole book about how philosophers and train travel, and which is often the case, train travel, go together. Your Socrates Express is about that. Talk about how philosophy and train travel are good partners.
3: Well, they pair well, to put it in wine terms, because when we're traveling, what are we doing? We're trying to enlarge our world. We're trying to see the world with fresh eyes. And that's what all philosophers, from Socrates all the way up to, you know, the French existentialists, the good ones at least, this is what they're doing, is they're saying, question your assumptions. You think you know what you're looking at, maybe you don't. You think you know what courage is, what justice is, what love is, maybe you don't. And likewise with the traveler, you think you know Paris? You think you know London? You think you know Berlin? No, you don't. You haven't seen this. You haven't looked at it this way. You know, I realize it's a subtle thing we're talking about, but I think I know it's real, and I've experienced it, that looking at the world with fresh eyes, that both philosophy and travel encourage.
4: Eric Weiner was a foreign correspondent for NPR and now posts often on Substack. He offers creative writing workshops in Bhutan and Thailand. He wrote about Amtrakistan for Afar magazine. Eric's books look at the smartest and happiest societies on Earth in The Geography of Genius and The Geography of Bliss. He examines the life of Benjamin Franklin in Ben and Me, and there's more at ericweinerbooks.com. And Eric, you've done this 60-hour train ride. You went from Washington, D.C. all the way to Portland, Oregon. You step off the train, and I would imagine, like a sailor, you got to kind of get used to solid land again. When you step
3: it's
4: off
3: true.
4: The train in Portland, what was it like? Had you changed? What was your thought when you finally got to your destination?
3: Well, I, out of habit, started to twist my wrist to look at my watch, which I do compulsively. And I stopped myself. I'm like, no. What difference does it make what time it is, whether it's 9:20 or 9:40 or 10:50? So I caught myself. And I also felt that I had traveled somewhere, that I had traversed the land between Washington, D.C. and Portland, Oregon. And, you know, had that sense that I had somehow earned the arrival. We have all these unearned arrivals on an airplane when you fly across the country. I didn't really earn being in New York. I was in L.A. a few hours ago. But I felt like, darn it, I earned that arrival into Portland, Oregon.
4: Wow.
3: Because, you know, it's not the smoothest country, Amtrakistan. It can be jolting and alarming and not always easy. So when you arrive, you feel like, yes, I've traveled. You know, the root word for travel comes from the same word, travail. To travel was to travail. That's the way it has been through most of history. And Amtrakistan reminded me of that in a good way, though. I was happy to be in Portland. In a way, I would not have had the same feeling if I had just disembarked, the stale air of a 737 and hopped in an Uber to my hotel. I would not have had the same sensation. How we travel to some place determines how we feel about the place and how we experience it.
4: And in our modern insistence of being efficient and comfortable and not stressed, sometimes that overrides the opportunity for travel to be transformational. And good travel should be transformational. And on a train, it's slower, but it's certainly more likely to be transformational if you're taking it like a philosopher.
3: Absolutely.
4: Eric Weiner, thanks so much for taking us to Amtrakistan. Happy travels.
3: Hope to see you on the rails, Rick. Thank you.
4: Still to come, we get an up-close look at the glories of the Renaissance from the streets of Florence in Italy.
2: But next, Canadian astronaut Chris Hadfield reveals what the windows on the International Space Station showed him about planet Earth.
5: This is Bird Note. To the untrained eye, the osprey looks just like a bird of prey should. Talons, hooked beak, vivid yellow eyes. But it also has some characteristics that make it truly unique among raptors, especially when catching fish. In common with most raptors, it has four long toes, three in front and one in back. As the bird reaches for a fish, its outer front toe swivels to the rear, giving it two grasping talons front and back. And those toes are lined with short, stiff spikes for extra grip. The osprey's nostrils shut tight as it hits the water. Then, as it ascends, it shakes itself off, shedding water easily thanks to its oily feathers. In fact, it's the only raptor that has this oily plumage. Its long, slender, arched wings help the osprey get clear of the water, too, as it takes flight with the fish's head facing the front, the most aerodynamically efficient position. This osprey we see today, just one species worldwide, has changed little since tens of millions of years ago, when its ancestors diverged onto a unique evolutionary track, distinct from eagles and hawks, suggesting that over this period, it has remained particularly well-suited to its environment, thanks to these adaptations. For Bird Note, I'm Michael Stein. Support for Bird Note is provided by Jerry Tone and Martha Wyckoff from Seattle, Washington, and generous listeners around the world.
2: Imagine being able to take a single photograph of the entire Nile River. One can show the whole thing from its source in Central Africa all the way to the Delta on the Mediterranean. Or how might the way you view international politics change if you could get a good, clear view that included both Havana and Washington, D.C.? Astronaut Chris Hadfield is one of the few people who've been able to enjoy these views of the Earth from 250 miles away on the International Space Station. He was commander of Expedition No. 34 in 2012 and 13, and he shares what working in space has taught him in his memoir called An Astronaut's Guide to Life on Earth. Among his other works, Chris has published his favorite photographs of Earth from the thousands of close-ups he took from the space station. They're featured in You Are Here, Around the World in 92 Minutes. Chris Hadfield, welcome to Travel with Rick Steves.
6: It is my pleasure, Rick. Thanks.
2: So you go around the world in 92 minutes. How long? You were up in the space station for what, 5 months or something like that?
6: Yeah, if you do the math, it's like 2,400 times around or something like that. A lot around the world tours.
2: That is amazing. What drove you to become an astronaut?
6: I don't think drove is the right word. It's more like what pulled me to be an astronaut. And it was watching the first two people walk on the moon. I was a kid. I watched Neil and Buzz on the surface of the moon, and that night walked outside right afterwards and looked up at the moon itself. And it sort of just clicked in my mind that impossible things can happen. Mm. And they happen when they just barely can. And so I just decided that night, wow, impossible things happen. Okay, I want to do that. How do I do that? And then it just became a pull or a draw through the rest of my life, just helping me make decisions what I was going to do next. And amazingly enough, flew in space three times.
2: But you're Canadian, aren't you?
6: Yeah, when good point. When Neil and Buzz walked on the moon, there was no Canadian astronaut program, but no one had walked on the moon before that morning either. It was like permission. You know,
2: that's
6: pretty
2: gutsy. Like Canada didn't even have a space program, and there you are, some little kid, and you go, I can do that.
6: Well, they were gutsy, too. And it was immensely invitational, Rick. You know, it was like when people really turn their minds to something and where the technology just barely lets them, magnificent things can happen.
2: I was in Norway when Neil and Buzz walked on the moon. I was just a little kid. I was just a teeny bopper. And what it occurred to me there was actually, I think in retrospect, pretty profound. It occurred to me, this is not an American, exclusively American accomplishment. This is a human accomplishment. And I think a lot of Americans might forget that.
6: Yeah, it was the original reality TV. It inspired billions of people. It changed the thinking of billions of people simultaneously. Yeah. There was never anything like it before. Yeah, it was a worldwide event.
2: Speaking of billions of people, you produced a video that really went viral on YouTube. It's
4: David Bowie's Space Odyssey as an astronaut.
7: Ground control to Major Tom. Ground control to Major Tom. Lock your Soyuz hatch and put your helmet on.
4: Ground control. That is such a beautiful production. How did you do that? I mean, did you have to get permission to do that, both from NASA and from David Bowie or his gang?
6: Well, it started just as a project with my son. My son said, hey, a lot of people, we were emailing back and forth, and he was helping me with social media. He said, Dad, everybody's asking for Space Oddity. You got to record Space Oddity. And I was like, why would I do that? The astronaut dies at the end, and nobody covers Bowie. But he convinced me to do it, and I got him to rewrite the words so the astronaut lived. I made it was just a father-son remote project, like I was on a business trip somewhere, and we were emailing stuff back and forth. But when I recorded the vocal to it, just like a karaoke thing with Bowie in one ear, the vocal sounded far more evocative than I expected it to. It sounded much more interesting than I thought it would. And it just grew from there, and I got a couple of friends on Earth to put the instrumentals underneath, and then my son weighed back in and said, it's got to be video. So then one Saturday for an hour or two, I went around and made the video. And then the Canadian Space Agency helped get all the video together, but they gave it to my son, who then edited it into that final product. And I don't think it's billions yet, but it's hundreds of millions of people around the world have seen that video through rebroadcast. It's amazing.
4: You've had an impact with that video.
6: I thought about it afterwards, you know, Rick, because when I did it, it was just, you know, I'm a musician. I recorded lots of music up there, but I think it tied art to the science of what's going on. People have trouble understanding a space station or the 200 scientific experiments on board. Huh. But when they saw the iconic music, sort of the almost prescient music and very well-known tune by David Bowie, suddenly in a new human place, in a new place that we have built, it made it, I think, more real for people, or at least they understood it intuitively better. And it's just been amazing to see the reaction.

0: I watched that video several times. I was just so enamored with it. And then I watched it once just looking at the practicalities. I mean, when you're singing, you had yourself anchored to the closest thing to terra firma up there, to the floor of the spaceship, with your feet under kind of a bar. And I saw that, then you'd let go of that, and I thought, okay, Commander Hadfield's going to take off. And then you sent the guitar going end over end all the way across, and then you swam through the air and you grabbed it just before it would crash into the wall, and then you'd mermaid yourself right out of sight into the next floor upstairs. That was so graceful. It was balletic.
1: Yeah, your verbs are all wrong, but they're very, very explanatory. Because you don't need to swim and you don't need to mermaid and you don't float up. You are weightless. It's magic. You're Superman. You know, you can fly. The things that look magical are like some sort of bizarre, mesmerizing special effect. That's just normal life.
0: Now,
1: that's the way it is.
0: That relates to something I learned by reading your new book, You Are Here. The whole notion of which way is up. You know, in my work, I'm always working with people's ethnocentricity. You know, the British don't drive on the wrong side of the road. You're just looking at it from an American point of view. They drive on the other side of the road, right? Now, you've got something that's related to that, but it's even more fundamental. It's that what is really up and what is really down. And you challenge people to enjoy this photograph that looks upside down to us and resisting the impulse to turn it over.
1: We want the world to look like a two-dimensional, north-up, clearly defined collection where each country is a different color.
0: Right.
1: That's how everybody sees the world for whatever reason. And, of course, it doesn't look anything like that. and it's always orthogonal. You're always looking at, when you look at a piece of paper, it's a straight-on view. But when you're actually looking at the ball of the Earth itself, almost everything is on the oblique. It's at an angle. And so things are distorted. And north is never up. But I would send a picture to the ground, and immediately there'd be this hubbub on Twitter of saying, "Well, you got the picture sideways," as if I was completely in the wrong, and it just made me laugh every time.
0: This is Travel with Rick Stevenson. We're traveling beyond orthogonality, and we're talking to Commander Chris Hadfield, who's spent, well, how many times? You went around the world 2,336 times in 146 days.
1: On my third flight, all told, 2,593, I think, over the three space flights.
0: Oh, you show off. I haven't even been around the world once. And you do it in 92 minutes.
1: Now, 92 minutes.
0: Do you ever think that 500 years ago, the 500th anniversary of Magellan sailing around the planet, you make 16 round trips in one day. Magellan spent a life. He died halfway through, and it was still a success, you know?
1: Yeah. Some of his crew made it the whole way. Yeah. You think about that, actually, Rick, all the time. You look down. As you come across the Sahara, if you look right, you can see all the way down to the Great Rift and Lake Victoria. And if you look left, you can see all the way to Cairo and the Mediterranean. Mm. You can see the whole length of the Nile just by sweeping your head left and right. And when you think of the thousands of years of history along that river and the explorers and trying to find the source of the Nile and Blue Nile and all that, and you just move your chin and it's right there. And, and you cross the Atlantic in just a few minutes. And the all-pervasive feeling of the historic struggles that have allowed us to understand our planet, they're right with you the whole time. You really see a global perspective, but with a huge respect for the history that got us where we are.
0: You talk about just how your perspective changes, you know, how small we are, but also just the slice in time, too, to kind of appreciate geological time as well as how little we are in the big scheme of things.
1: The geology of the world, you know, we live in the little pockets of cities, and almost everybody lives in a city. So you forget the vast swaths of the world that are harder to live in, but that are mostly exposed rock or exposed sand or someplace it's really hard to build a septic system in a house.
0: Yeah,
1: and
0: really.
1: But those ones are the ones you're constantly looking at when you're in a spaceship. You see the huge barren swept rock that is on the edge of say the Sahara or by the Gobi Desert as you're coming down out of the Himalayas or the empty quarter down on the peninsula. It's vast and it's surreal looking at when the sculpture is time and wind and an immense dryness has turned it into shapes that are otherworldly. And that's most of what you see of the world is the nature of it. And only occasionally do you see a pocket of a bunch of people living together.
0: Oh, man. And to think of it as the sculptor is nature, not Michelangelo, but nature. We're time traveling in the Travel with Rick Steves show archives with a conversation we had with Colonel Chris Hadfield back when he had just published his remarkable close-up photos of Earth from the International Space Station. The book is called You Are Here. And Chris, you're talking about the sweep of things. I love the way you commented and you proved it with a photograph, a beautiful photograph, that you can see Havana in Cuba and Washington, D.C. at the same time from, what are you, 250 miles up in the air?
1: Sometimes you get really enamored with something that's straight below you. But the beauty of the space station is we built this huge, big, bulging blister of a window. And so it's got a great big window that faces square down to the Earth like a glass-bottomed boat. But it's got windows all around the side. And you need to remind yourself to raise your eyes to the horizon, because that's when suddenly you can see from Havana all the way to D.C. or you see from the Yucatan all the way up the coast. You can follow the San Andreas Fault its whole length just by tracing it with your eye, as you see so much of the world in just a careless glance.
0: Chris, in your book, you talked as a photographer about kind of getting all excited. The weather's going to be good, and we're going to see the Nile way up at its source, or we're going to check out Ayers Rock in Australia. If we get a glimpse of it, the weather's good, we're in the right track. And then you're going at 17,000 miles an hour, right? So if you don't get it right, not only do you have to go around the world again, but you have to wait for the weather and the right trajectory and all that sort of stuff. It must have been really fun for you to be aware of what's coming up and anticipating with your camera, but then realizing if you blink, you miss it. What's it like going 17,000 miles an hour?
1: I'd wake up in the morning and I'd have a look at our ground track for the day. I'd look at where the 16 orbits, because the world turns underneath you. So every time you come around, it's a new part of the world. Mm-hmm. And I would look and see, oh, today we're going right smack dab over top of whatever, the Panama Canal. Everyone wants to get a picture of the Panama Canal on a sunny day because it's almost always cloudy somewhere there. And so I would wait, and I'd come around, I'd set my alarm on my wristwatch, and so somewhere about Hawaii, you'd go ripping over to the window, and you'd get the camera, you'd be looking, and you'd come down crossing Central America, and you look ahead, and you go, ugh, it's cloudy again. And then so you'd wait another week, but we've been living on the space station for 14 years, and the beauty of being up there for months and months at a time is you can say, oh, I didn't get it today, but I'll get it next month when things line up right.
0: Chris, when you were taking these beautiful photographs that fill your book, who owns these photographs? Does NASA just let you take the photographs and do with them what you like? What kind of legalities are there?
1: We all own those photographs. They belong to everybody. And that's, in fact, my wife and my profit from the book all goes to charity, because those pictures belong to everybody.
0: Is that because you're a nice guy, or is that because requirement?
1: I was a government employee using government equipment on government time. But in truth, they ought to belong to everybody. Imagine if, you know, those pictures that the guys on the way back from the moon, where they saw the whole globe for the first time, that's not a personal photo. That's a photo for every person that exists.
0: I like this book even more.
1: And there's no difference.
0: I just suddenly like this book even more. This is beautiful. Even before Chris Hadfield's video of Space Oddity went viral on the internet, he was a member of an all-astronaut rock and roll band. He's got dozens of space videos up on his own YouTube channel. And even the airport in his hometown of Sarnia in Ontario is named after him. Colonel Hadfield's book of Earth close-ups from the International Space Station is called You Are Here, Around the World in 92 Minutes. Now, the title of your other book is The Astronaut's Guide to Life on Earth, and then the subtitle is What Going to Space Taught Me About Ingenuity, Determination, and Being Prepared for Anything. Of course, you can look out that beautiful window and enjoy the view and ponder the world, but this other book deals with something even broader. Talk about the value of going to space from just being back on Earth and better understanding life.
1: In order to do something as complex and as challenging and as right on the edge of our capability, but also as dangerous as flying in space, you can't just do that using regular ideas and regular behaviors and regular ways of dealing with stuff. You kind of need to exaggerate and change how you do things. I observed over the 20 years, especially speaking in schools and to groups over those 20 years, I observed that the things that we have had to learn how to change have practical application for everybody. How do you separate danger and fear? How do you prepare for something that is one chance only and optimize your chances of success? How do you do all that stuff? And so the purpose of that book was really to be useful, to try and tell some space stories, but use them really to let people maybe pick out some behaviors or ideas for themselves that might help them then face life on Earth more successfully.
0: Wow. So it occurs to me, this is a travel show on the radio, and we're talking to one of the ultimate travelers, a man who's lived in the space station. And just like travel on Earth gives you different perspective, traveling over Earth gives you even more of a different perspective. And then when you get back down into the rest of your life, you've got skills that you learn from that travel that can help you live better.
1: And I think it gives you not just the visual perspective, but visual perspective is important, of course. I think it helps you appreciate the finer points of everything that you look at, but also more of a temporal perspective, a perspective of time, a perspective of distance, maybe an increased feeling of contentment. And oddly enough, Rick, to go around the world 100 times, it increases your optimism. You see the world for what it truly is, the immensity of it and the age of it and the patience of it and the inherent beauty of it. And it pulls away your focus from the little nitnoy day-to-day stuff that's going on in your household, on your street or in your little town or whatever, which of course is important, but it's often blown way out of importance. And travel helps, I think, settle things into their proper settings. And the amount of travel that we do on the space station, suddenly you see the whole world that way as one place with all of us together on it. And you come back with a great sense of calm and optimism about the future of the whole thing together.
0: You see things in a more true perspective.
1: In an honest perspective, not as distorted by a television camera or an excited reporter or a transient impression of it. And that was really the motivation in my second book. Yeah, I took 45,000 pictures and I tried to choose the 190 that just showed the world without telling people what to think. Just say, this is actually how varied and interesting and magnificent and ugly and beautiful and complete our world is. And think about it. And where you are is just a part of that one long joint continuum.

0: Chris Hadfield's photos are published in You Are Here, Around the World in 92 Minutes. His autobiography is An Astronaut's Guide to Life on Earth. Colonel Hadfield's also written a children's book about facing your fears called The Darkest Dark, and a series of space thrillers set in the Cold War era. He hosts a podcast called Chris Hadfield on Energy, and his website is chrishadfield.ca. And we come down to earth, to the heart of the Italian Renaissance, on the streets of Florence, next on Travel with Rick Steves.
1: This is Amy Wagoner from the Historical Society of Michigan with a Michigan History Moment. Michiganders know that the Great Lakes weather turns foul in November, and sailors are more aware of that than anyone. At least 6,000 ships lie on the bottom of the Great Lakes, and about two-thirds of those were lost in October, November, and December. The freighter Carl D. Bradley ranks among the most tragic of all Great Lakes shipwrecks. The Bradley was built in Ohio in 1927, and at 639 feet, she was the longest freighter on the lakes. She would retain the title Queen of the Lakes for the next 22 years. The Bradley hauled limestone from Rogers City, Michigan to Gary, Indiana for use in making cement and steel. Most of her crew, in fact, hailed from Rogers City. The recession of 1958 caused a downturn in the steel industry, causing the Bradley to be idled at her dock. She went back on the lakes in November, just before a scheduled overhaul in Manitowoc, Wisconsin. On November 17, 1958, the Carl D. Bradley headed out of Gary for Manitowoc, but received orders to pick up yet another load of stone in Rogers City. Her route took her into the path of a furious Lake Michigan storm, with winds forecast at 50 to 65 miles per hour. Captain Roland Bryan had a reputation as a heavy weather captain who could pilot his vessel through any storm, but even he had concerns about the structural integrity of the 31-year-old freighter. The storm proved too much for the Bradley. At 5:35 p.m. on November 18, the ship's stern sagged as she broke in two. Captain Bryan ordered his crew of 35 to abandon ship, but just four made it onto a life raft. Only First Mate Elmer Fleming and deck watchman Frank Mays survived the bitter cold until rescued. Of the dead, 23 were from Rogers City. The sinking of the Carl D. Bradley widowed 23 women and left 53 children fatherless. The ship's owners denied that the Bradley had broken in two, hoping to avoid liability for the ship's loss. An underwater survey in 1997, however, found the two sections of the ship lying about 90 feet apart. The wreckage of the Carl D. Bradley rests today in 360 feet of water west of Beaver Island in northern Lake Michigan. This Michigan History Moment was brought to you by MichiganHistoryMagazine.org.
0: It was the right time and the right place. Florence, Italy in 1401. That's when the decorative brass baptistry doors were dedicated at the cathedral in the center of town. And it tells us that the classical ideals of the Greek and Roman world were being reawakened in what today we call the Renaissance. To help us explore the sites connected to the greatest achievements of the Renaissance as we stroll the streets of Florence, we're joined by tour guide and art history scholar Anna Piperato. Anna's an American from Massachusetts who studied art history in Italy. Her studies awakened a love of the stories and art of this period, so she makes her home now in Tuscany. Anna, thanks for being here.
2: Thank you, Rick. Buongiorno.
0: So what is the Renaissance?
2: Well, the Renaissance is a period of time that the word itself means rebirth, but it's a rebirth of classical culture in a very specific time and place, Florence in the 15th century.
0: So it'd be the 1400s. And,
2: yeah.
0: And why Italy? Why Florence?
2: Well, gosh, there was something in the water, perhaps. Well, I should say the wine.
0: The wine, right.
2: Yes, but it was really a time of economic prosperity under that family that we've all heard about, the Medici. And when you have a town that's in a period of relative peace with relative economic prosperity, then you have the time to make art.
0: So you got this big banking family that has lots of money, and art is cool, and I guess if you pay money for artists, you get more people becoming artists and more focus on that.
2: Yes, and then of course you get competition, and competition breeds creativity.
0: Well, speaking about competition, so they have the new baptistry, and the leaders of the city say, well, They don't just say, have Pedro do it. They say, let's have a competition.
2: Exactly. And in the year 1401, we have the baptistry is a much, much more ancient building. It's huge in the center of Florence, right by the cathedral. And they wanted to make doors. They said, well, what kind of doors shall we make? Let's have a competition. And the best metalsmiths in Florence and in Siena in Tuscany entered this contest to make a quatrefoil with the scene of the sacrifice of Isaac. And we have two panels remaining, so you can be the judge, but I'll tell you who won. It was Lorenzo Ghiberti.
0: Uh-huh. What's a quatrefoil? You're an art historian. You lost me there.
2: Well, quattro means four. So yeah. A four-leaf kind of this, oh gosh.
0: What like is, a four-leaf clover of art or something like
2: yes,
0: that?
2: Yes, inside of which you have to make a scene.
0: Oh, okay. So yeah. it's
2: a gothic quatrefoil, we call it.
0: And there, the big deal was Ghiberti was merging mathematics with art in order to show three-dimensionality on a two-dimensional surface?
2: Yes, I mean, so they were relief panels on the door, so there's not a lot of three-dimensional space, but he mm-hmm. was able to show the scene, the sacrifice of Isaac from the Old Testament, in a very dramatic way. And also, the Florentines are known for being a little bit stingy, and he was able to cast this bronze quatrefoil in only two casts, as opposed to seven, which is the other panel
0: so
2: that...
0: Oh, so part of the reason he won is it would save the city money.
2: Of course.
0: Wow.
2: Okay. A banking city is very aware of
0: so we got
2: things.
0: This Ghiberti baptistry doors and so on, and they say that kicked off the Renaissance. How could that event kick off the Renaissance?
2: Well, it's hard with all of these movements. It's hard to say when something begins or ends. And of course, we could say the Renaissance began even at the end of the 1200s, early 1300s. But then, you know, 1348, some little rats went by, fleas actually, and the Black Death kind of just put a pause on everything.
0: So they were on the verge of having this cultural explosion, new smart age.
2: Yes.
0: And then the plague hit, and it knocked everybody back.
2: Exactly.
0: And it was impoverished, and then we don't have any money or concern for great art here. We got to survive.
2: Right. So when Florence especially was able to pick itself back up again, some cities like Siena never fully recovered, but Florence did, and they went far ahead, shall we say, than where they were before.
0: Wow. Okay, well, this is Travel with Rick Steves. We're talking with Anna Piperato. She's a guide from Italy, and her specialty is Florentine art and Renaissance art. And we're going to go on a Florentine Renaissance walk now. And Anna, if you're going to take a walk across town, let's just do a little short walk and we can piece it together. Where should we start?
2: Well, I think a great place to start would be the Piazza Santissima Annunziata.
0: Ooh, say that again. I love that word.
2: Piazza Santissima Annunziata, the piazza, the square of the Most Holy Annunciation.
0: Okay, so this is the square of the Holy Annunciation, and why would we start there?
2: Well, it's a great place to start, because we've just talked about the doors, and I mentioned that another panel survived. It was by a guy called Brunelleschi. Uh-huh. He lost the competition, and rather than say, I'm going to become a better metalsmith in Florence, he's like, I'm out of here. Ciao, ciao. And he leaves. He goes to Rome, he goes on a walkabout, and he discovers the classical orders of ancient Rome, and he comes back to Florence. And in 1419, he is commissioned by the Silk Guild, which also employed metal smiths to make the Hospital of the Innocents. And the Hospital of the Innocents is the first example of Renaissance architecture that we have in Florence. And it's not just a beautiful building, but the function of the Hospital of the Innocents really embodies the humanistic spirit that is now running through Florence.
0: Humanism.
2: Yes.
0: Because I love this term humanism. It's part of the Renaissance. It's part of the birth of the modern world.
2: Yes.
0: Before, it was the opposite of humanism. We're just little worthless creatures at God's mercy, you know. And now there's a sort of a pride and a dignity. It's not anti-religious, but it's a new way to look at things. What
2: exactly.
0: is humanism?
2: Well, it kind of does what it says on the tin, right? Human. Yeah. If God made us in his image, then surely some part of us must be divine.
0: Right.
2: And the perfect shapes, of course, you know, the triangle and that represents the Trinity. But if you look at the Piazza Santissima Annunziata and the Hospital of the Innocents, you have the square and the circle. And just think of the Vitruvian man. If you go to Italy, look at your €1 coin.
0: Right.
2: Because there's a man who fits perfectly in a square, which is finite but perfect, mortal. And a man also fits perfectly in the circle, which is infinite and divine. We are both human and divine.
0: I love it. I love the way you teach that. Now, from there, you look down the street and you see this dome that just towers like a monster over the city. It's just like... it's massive compared to the architecture. And you think 500 years ago, that was really massive.
2: Yeah.
0: So let's walk to the dome and tell us about that.
2: So it's wonderful. From that piazza, you walk down Via dei Servi and you see that imposing dome, which was by Brunelleschi again. So he leaves. He's not a metalsmith. He becomes the greatest architect of Renaissance Florence. And his style goes throughout the centuries, really. He's classic. And the dome was a feat of Renaissance architecture.
3: Uh-huh.
2: The cathedral itself is the second cathedral on that same site.
3: And that was Gothic, basically, wasn't
2: yes,
3: it?
2: Yes, it was Gothic. Started in 1296. And it was enlarged when the Florentines heard the Sienese wanted to make a larger cathedral. They said, no, we're going to make a larger cathedral. But problem, we have this massive church and a massive hole, and we don't know how to make the massive dome that will cover it.
3: So they built the church with the hole, not putting a Gothic spire on it, but waiting until they could do something more modern.
2: Yes, and we even have a 14th century fresco that shows the dome that the Florentines knew they wanted, and it wasn't until Brunelleschi, after he did the Hospital of the Innocents in 1420, he said, I know how to do this.
3: Now, that dome was quite an impact, because I remember when Michelangelo was building the dome in Rome for the Vatican, for the Pope.
2: Yes.
3: And Michelangelo was a Florentine. He said, I can build you a bigger dome, but it's not going to be more beautiful than its sister in Florence, in my hometown, the Dome of Brunelleschi.
2: And Michelangelo, you have to imagine, when you're taking this Renaissance walk, Michelangelo took the same walk. Florence was his teacher. All the architects and the artists that we see, he saw as well.
3: So he'd be inspired. And right, the dome is this medieval or this Christian sort of ensemble. You've always got the church, you've got the baptistry, and you've got the bell tower.
2: Yes.
3: And this is quite a bell tower, Giotto's tower.
2: Yes. Giotto started the bell tower in the 1300s, and then, of course, he died, as people sometimes do, and it was continued, and it's this massive, massive bell tower that was then finished at the end of the 1300s, and in the 1400s, decorated by the likes of Andrea Pisano in the 1300s and Donatello in the 1400s.
3: So people don't realize it, but they're walking under an outdoor art gallery. Each niche is with a statue by a very important sculptor. Probably today they're modern replacements to get them out of the acidic air. And one thing we should mention is just behind that Duomo, there's an amazing museum, the Museo del Duomo, the museum of the cathedral, where the original art from that great church and the bell tower is kept.
2: And they've just redone it, and it's absolutely spectacular. And that's where the original doors of the baptistry are located, the original statues from the bell tower, and all sorts of wonderful things that show you how Brunelleschi made that dome, including simple inventions like pulleys with gears in them so that the pack animals wouldn't have to be taken off, to go up and down.
3: It's a fascinating, intimate look at that amazing cathedral. And the amazing thing to me is half of the tourists are lining up to get into the Uffizi Gallery and the Academia to see David. And the Museo del Duomo, the museum of the cathedral, I mean, there's people there, but it's never a long line to get in.
2: No,
3: it's wide open.
2: Absolutely worth your time to go there. I highly recommend it.
3: This is Travel with Rick Steves, and we are taking a Renaissance walk, and our guide is Anna Piperato. Anna lives in Siena. She guides all over Italy, and her specialty is Italian art. Now, from the Duomo, we're going to walk down to the river, and as we walk, we find sort of the main pedestrian drag of old Florence. And it happens to be an old Roman road, doesn't it?
2: Yes. In fact, part of the foundations of the cathedral lie on the old Roman walls. So the road that we're going to go down now from the cathedral is called Via dei Calzaiuoli.
3: Wow.
2: Calzaiuoli. It's very difficult to say with all those vowels.
3: I just call it Celts. Via Celts.
2: You can call it what you want to call it.
3: Calzaiuoli. Okay.
2: Calzaiuoli.
3: So we're walking down from the cathedral on an old Roman road. This is a grid plan.
2: Yes.
3: Because the Romans always had the same kind of rectangular fortified town with two streets that cut through it, and on the middle would probably be the Forum.
2: Exactly. That's exactly where it was.
3: And as a matter of fact, you come to the Forum.
2: Yeah, so if you go down the Via dei Calzaiuoli, you would go down Via Roma to get to the Forum. That makes sense, doesn't it? But basically, the Forum is right where the Cardus and the Decumanus would meet, the east-west road and the north-south roads. And up until the 19th century, you could see the old Roman Forum. But they decided to redo everything after unification and make, Florence modern.
3: Because Florence was the capital of newly united Italy, and they needed something grand.
2: Exactly.
3: So they cleared that out, and you've got this huge sort of modern triumphal arch there today. And it's a cool square where everybody gets together. There's a carousel. There's strolling thieves.
2: Yeah.
3: There's outdoor cafes. It's quite a place to see and be seen. And a little Roman column reminding us. I think it's the only Roman thing you see when you walk around town.
2: Yeah, pretty much so. Yeah.
3: But there's a church right a little farther down the Via Calzaiuoli, which is very important for art historians. It's in every art textbook.
2: Oh, it's a fantastic building that, surprisingly, some people often miss.
3: Right.
2: It's called Or San Michele. Or San Michele, and it's this huge rectangular building filled with niches with statues on them. And that was really a place for the guilds of Florence, because we had the Republic of Florence that was ruled by the guilds, these mercantile
3: like unions, like labor unions.
2: Unions, thank you very much. Labor unions.
3: So you guys that make the shoes and the guys that were the carpenters and the guys that were the roofers. And they wanted to advertise.
2: Yeah, they wanted to advertise, you know, what they did, who their patron saint was. And so they had this idea that the niche would be dedicated to the patron saints of the guild. So, for example, the Armorers Guild, their patron saint is Saint George. And Donatello made a wonderful Saint George. And he originally would have had a helmet and a sword. So you could see what the Armorers Guild was capable of making.
3: So a few steps past that church, we get to the big square.
2: Yes.
3: And in front of it is the palace.
2: Yes. We come to Piazza della Signoria, where there was the Palazzo della Signoria, which we now call Palazzo Vecchio, which is still the town hall of Florence today. And you'll recognize Michelangelo's David right in front of it. And it's a copy today. It's ugly, if I may say, because the real David is in the Accademia.
3: You know, it's funny because it wouldn't seem ugly on its own.
2: No.
3: But you all know what the real David looks like. And then you look at this thing and it looks like somebody's spit it out of a little toy.
2: The real David breathes. He's got blood coursing through those veins. But David was a symbol of the Republic of Florence, right? The little guy against the big enemy. And so he protected the Republic of Florence for many years.
3: So that was an apt mascot for Florence,
2: Absolutely. Wasn't
3: it? I mean, it was Florence against the other city-states. Back then, it was city-state against city-state.
2: Yes.
3: And they had their own pride. And David, the shepherd boy that slayed the giant because God was on his side.
2: Exactly. And what's funny is we talked about humanism before, and of course David is an Old Testament

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1: Medici Palace down to the Arno River.
2: Okay, so then you're going to follow David's gaze, as it were, and kind of walk through this big piazza that's the Piazza of the Uffizi. Uffizi means offices, but it, of course, is now the collection, the greatest collection of Renaissance art.
1: So that was the offices of the city government.
2: Yes, then. The offices of the Medici and of the government. Okay. And then one of the first art collections in the world, which now, thankfully, is open to the public.
1: It's in the running for my favorite art collection anywhere because I love Italian paintings.
2: And you got something.
1: And that's just filling the whole courtyard up on the high floor.
2: Exactly.
1: But we're going to keep walking through that courtyard now.
2: And you're going to pass through a lot of, you know, statues of famous men, famous Tuscan men staring down at you, because the Renaissance is not just art. It's not just the four Ninja Turtles, you know, Michelangelo, Donatello, and Leonardo, and Raphael. But you also have these magnificent patrons of the arts, like Lorenzo the Magnificent, the name, right?
1: And a guy with quite a no problem with his ego.
2: Exactly. And political science, Niccolò Machiavelli. We all know that word Machiavelli. Ends justify the means.
1: He was Florentine.
2: He was Florentine in the 15th century. Right. He knew Lorenzo the Magnificent and his family. You also have, of course, later scientists and inventors.
1: You got Dante,
2: the father of the Italian language.
1: Right,
2: Dante Alighieri.
1: And Amerigo Vespucci.
2: I've never heard of him. Exactly. And so this stuff is not just Italian. This is part of our American history as well. Because when Amerigo Vespucci went to the States, it wasn't the States then. Right. But when he went to the New World, and in fact, our continent were named after this Florentine.
1: Yeah. So we finally then passed that courtyard and we belly up to the banister, and ahead of us is the Arno River, and we look to our right and we see that the bridge that people just love to see, the Ponte Vecchio.
2: Yes, and Ponte Vecchio, the name doesn't actually mean anything interesting. It just means old bridge, because there would have been many more bridges along the Arno River. But of course, during the Second World War, it was the Germans, they destroyed the train station and the bridges because they had to destroy all means of communication, as it were. But even the German general said, no, this bridge is too beautiful to destroy. So they had the buildings on either side bombed, so the bridge itself was preserved, but as a means of passage, it was no longer viable.
1: I'm not used to thanking Nazi generals, but there's one guy we can say, danke. Or let's say grazie.
2: He had some good taste in art anyway.
1: Okay, good. So that really is a short walk, and
2: very
1: it covers really so much of the art that really inspired us to move forward into the modern age.
2: Indeed. And it's a very pleasurable walk. And if I may, do it first thing in the morning and watch the city wake up with you, and you can have all those things to yourself. And again, imagine yourself back 500 years seeing these things come up for the first time.
1: And everything we saw was out of doors. You could do it after dinner, too.
2: Totally.
1: When everybody's
2: free.
1: Back in their hotels, it's cool. And you can review all of these great, great souvenirs.
2: Yes.
1: Of the city that really kicked off the modern world as far as art and high culture goes, Florence. Anna, it is just exhilarating. Your enthusiasm and your passion for this is contagious. I want to go to Florence. And if I was with you and you wanted to take me to one little moment, one site, indoors or out, where I could really be inspired by how important the Renaissance was, how beautiful it was for civilization, where would you take me?
2: This might be one of the hardest questions anyone's ever asked me. But I love the Bargello. The Bargello is a sculpture museum, and there's a statue in there by Donatello, the greatest 15th century sculptor, and it's one of his Davids. It's the Bronze David, so you have this little boy who has just defeated the giant. He's naked except for boots and a hat, and he is the most Italian David you've ever seen, because he's just full of confidence and, yeah, I did that. And the statue is not perfect. There are
1: holes
2: in it.
1: He's a little bit feminine, and he's still confident.
2: But he's prepubescent,
1: He's just sort of exquisite.
2: He's exquisite, even though he's not perfect. He's perfectly imperfect, because Donatello was someone who was taking risks with his bronze casting. It's the symbol of the city. It was commissioned by the Medici. It was meant to be seen in the courtyard of the Medici Palace, a symbol of Republican Florence, a symbol of the rebirth of classical culture, and just a really gorgeous thing to look at, because life, as messy as it can be, is also beautiful. And the Medici did actually really believe in that.
1: And this is art for art's sake. It's a celebration of what you said, humanism.
2: Humanism. Okay, it is also propagandistic. We're talking about a major family here in the 15th century, but we can also look at it art for art's sake. It's fantastic. The message is there and the beauty is there.
1: David by Donatello,

0: in the Bargello.
1: Yes.
2: There's artistic treasure none can measure here in Florence. Great is every statue looking at you here in Florence.
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5: Live from NPR News in Washington, I'm Nora Rahm. German authorities say the suspect who drove a vehicle into a crowd near Berlin's annual Pride event is dead after shots were fired during a confrontation. Esme Nicholson reports.
6: Police shot and killed 21-year-old Abdul Balaut in a garden allotment on the outskirts of Berlin on Sunday evening. Prosecutors say evidence was mounting to suggest the incident, which killed one and injured at least 29 others, was an Islamist terror attack. Balaut, a German national with Lebanese heritage, attempted to join Islamic State group on a trip to Lebanon last year. In May, a court in Berlin convicted Balaut of preparing a serious act of violence and handed down a suspended sentence. He had been released while prosecutors appealed. For NPR News, I'm Esme Nicholson in Munich.
5: Syria's new government says it wants peace with Israel, but its foreign minister reiterated Israel must withdraw from Syrian territory it seized. NPR's Emily Fang has more.
7: In an interview with Al Jazeera, Syria's leader Ahmed al-Sharaa said he wanted a security agreement with Israel and that Damascus was, quote, avoiding confrontation with Israel as well as in Lebanon. U.S. President Trump has called on Syria to intervene in Lebanon against the militant group Hezbollah. Syria's former regime was toppled in late 2024. It was staunchly anti-Israel, but now Syria's new leaders have indicated a willingness to talk with Israel. Yet political will in Syria to forge ties with Israel is now muted because Israel continues to occupy Syrian villages, land, and the peak of a strategic mountain, territory it seized from Syria back in 2024. Emily Fang, NPR News, Tel Aviv.
5: Ukrainian President Volodymyr Zelensky says his forces bombed a ship in the Caspian Sea between Russia and Iran. He said it was transporting military cargo in cooperation with Iran. Iran condemned the attack, saying it was a commercial vessel and one sailor was killed. It's now 100 days until the midterm elections. Democrats in Maine have officially selected former state Senate president and logger Troy Jackson as their new candidate for U.S. Senate. NPR's Elena Moore reports.
8: Nearly 600 Maine Democrats serving as delegates participated in the nominating convention. It wasn't close. Jackson won all but five votes. It was an expected victory, given nearly all of Jackson's primary rivals dropped out before the convention. So in a speech after securing the nomination, Jackson looked forward, laying out his vision for the campaign, one rooted in economic populism.
9: If you believe that Maine deserves a senator who will fight like hell for working class people, will stand with us.
8: He goes on to face longtime Republican incumbent Susan Collins this fall in a race that may determine which party controls the Senate. Elena Moore, NPR News, Bangor, Maine.
5: This is NPR News in Washington. The Education Department is reversing a civil rights policy dating back to the Obama and Biden administrations. NPR's Corey Turner reports.
10: The policy, called disparate impact, was previously used to tell the nation's schools that an action may be considered discriminatory even if there's no intent to discriminate. For example, classroom discipline. Schools were warned that if your data shows students of color were being suspended or expelled at unusually high rates, whether it's intentional or not, you could be investigated. The Trump administration announced it's dropping disparate impact. Assistant Secretary for Civil Rights Kimberly Ritchie said, quote, schools will be empowered to address classroom issues without fearing the federal government will weaponize anti-discrimination laws. Meanwhile, 60 civil rights and education organizations jointly condemned the move. Corey Turner, NPR News.
5: Typhoon Noel made landfall in southern China this morning with heavy rain and gale force winds. The storm forced the relocation of more than 700,000 people. Authorities say to expect rain for the next few days as it moves inland, and residents should be on alert for flash floods. Newell passed within 50 miles of neighboring Hong Kong, disrupting air travel. UNESCO today designated the Normandy D-Day beaches in northern France as a protected World Heritage Site. The UN organization said the beaches formed an exceptional cultural landscape shaped by the events of 1944. The committee meeting in South Korea also added Mount Olympus in Greece to the list. I'm Nora Rahm, NPR News in Washington.
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11: This is Bob Myers from the Historical Society of Michigan with a Michigan History Moment. Wilford Wills scrambled up a vertical ladder in a race with death. He was deep underground in the Barnes Hecker iron mine near Ishpeming in Michigan's Upper Peninsula. A column of water tore up the mine shaft behind him. One slip or a few seconds pause to catch his breath meant drowning in the pitch-black, icy water. The Cleveland Cliffs Iron Company operated the Barnes Hecker mine in the Marquette Iron Range. The mine's day shift of 51 men went underground that morning, led by mine captain William Tippett. William Hill, the Marquette County Mine Inspector, joined the group. Mining the soft hematite ore continued uneventfully that morning. The mine had reached a depth of 1,060 feet, with levels at 600, 800, and 1,000 feet. At 11:20 a.m., Wilford Wills and John Hanna were running a tram locomotive at the 800-foot level. They heard a dynamite blast. An instant later, a blast of air blew out their carbide hat lamps. Wills looked at Hanna and said, "I think we better get out of here." The dynamite blast had triggered a cave-in and unleashed a torrent of water and sand. Water poured into the 600-foot level. It surged down the mine shafts, trapping most of the miners below. Wills and Hanna groped their way to the vertical shaft and began racing up the ladder. A few men followed them. Behind them, the raging flood knocked them off the ladder to their deaths. Will's gloved hands kept slipping on the wet, muddy ladder. He tore the gloves off with his teeth and kept climbing. He met three maintenance workers who had mistaken the noise for a broken air hose and started down to investigate. Will's gasped that men were coming up behind him. They saw nothing and headed for the surface. Wilford Wills made it. Half unconscious, he collapsed at the top of the shaft. He had climbed an incredible 800 feet in 14 minutes. Wills was the sole survivor of the 51 miners. Rescuers recovered 10 bodies, including those of mine captain William Tippett and Inspector William Hill. The others remained in the mine. The disaster left 42 women widowed and 132 minor children fatherless. Cleveland Cliffs tried to repair the mine, but soon gave up and ordered its men to the surface. 30 minutes after they got out, a plug of debris gave way and flooded the mine shaft again. Today, an obelisk stands on the concrete shaft cap of the Barnes Hecker mine as a memorial to the worst mining disaster in Michigan history. This Michigan History Moment is brought to you by MichiganHistoryMagazine.org.
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This edition covers the week of July 12, 2026. I hope everyone is doing well and enjoying the summer break. We've got lots of interesting stories for you this week, so let's get started. Our first story this week comes from the July 2026 issue of the Braille Monitor magazine, a publication of the National Federation of the Blind, and you can find them online at nfb.org. Eye Condition Twins, a Double-Edged Sword. And this is written by Justin Salisbury. Sometimes blind people with the same eye condition will refer to themselves as twins in some way. The most common way that I seem to hear it is eye condition twins. In my experience, this is usually done in a positive, playful manner. I support the idea of blind people forming bonds with each other, but something about bonding over having the same eye condition has always seemed problematic to me, even when I could not quite put my finger on why. As I try to grapple with this concept, I hope the readers and listeners to the Braille Monitor will consider engaging in a conversation about the idea of eye condition twins and its drawbacks, as well as some of its benefits. I remember being newly blind as a sophomore in high school and the process of looking for other people who shared the same medical conditions that caused my blindness. My top focus was figuring out how to succeed in the academic and social parts of school, and I was not interested in identifying with other blind people yet. I wanted to be remembered as the competitive student and athlete that I had been before that point, and grouping myself with other blind people seemed like an ineffective way to maintain that status. I would now discourage any other blind people from taking that attitude, but that is what I did at the time. During the summer, I attended some residential high school youth programs at a training center for the blind. In my first program, which aimed to help youth transition to adulthood, we had a series of classes on a daily schedule, including Braille, orientation and mobility, which did not necessarily include using a cane, individual counseling, group counseling, and a few other things. We did not have classmates in the individual counseling class because that was where the counselor would walk us through the stages of grief and loss to deal with our blindness. In the classes where we had classmates, we were paired with other students who had similar levels of functional vision so that we could discuss similar techniques to accomplish tasks, maximizing the use of our residual vision. I do not recommend this clustering strategy, but it happened. Whether or not the program designers intended this, I found that I ended up bonding more with the students who had similar levels of residual vision, and I bonded less with the ones who did not. This was partly facilitated by the clustering of classmates, but I suspect that I would have taken this approach anyway, since I felt like my level of residual vision was such an important and defining feature of my own life that I wish that my training program had known better than to follow the same beliefs about blindness that I had as a newly blind teenager, but we cannot go back in time. I noticed that some of the other students who shared the same eye conditions seemed to bond over that eye condition, and I think it was in that summer program that I first heard blind people referring to themselves as twins. At some level, I think this comes from the early conversations that we have with the eye doctors, who tell us that we are blind or going blind. Eye doctors have a tendency to tell people that they have a rare eye condition, which is true when we are compared to the general population of the country or world. But once you get into the blind community, some of those eye conditions are quite common. For example, I have heard people start off by saying that they have this super rare eye condition, eventually naming it as retinitis pigmentosa, only to find that about 40% of the people in the room share that eye condition. I remember seeing those other blind kids finding their twins and feeling a bit left out when I didn't have a twin myself. Consider a conversation like this. Person 1. Oh my gosh, you have Stargardt's? Person 2. Yes, I do. Back to person 1. Wow, that's so cool. I have Stargardt's too. We're twins.
I'd never met anyone else like me. And finally, person two. Me neither. It's so nice to finally find another person who understands me. It took until I was in college to finally meet anyone with the same eye condition as me, and become aware that this was the case. But then that person still did not have a similar amount of functional vision as I did. That still did not seem to count as a twin. I think that I was a graduate student at Louisiana Tech University in my master's degree program to become a cane travel instructor. Before I finally met another person who could be my eye condition twin. By that point, I had stopped caring about the search. There were way too many other ways to bond with other blind people to worry about finding my eye condition twin. Here are a few of those other bonding strategies and examples of why I believe the twin approach can be problematic. If we wait until we find someone with our exact same eye condition to trust that another blind person might share similar experience with us, we might miss out on the opportunity to bond with a whole lot of blind people who could have much to offer us. One of the biggest ways that I started bonding with other blind people was through student division programming and scholarship programs at the state and national levels of the National Federation of the Blind. One of the biggest factors that helped us bond was shared academic or career interests. If I had waited to trust someone until I found someone with exactly my eye condition, I would have waited far too long. The majority of the problems that we face as blind people are not automatic consequences of blindness. Instead, they are consequences of living in a society that is designed based on sightedness. In our society, the dominant group whose needs and ways are prioritized are the sighted people. The people who fall outside that group share a common experience of our needs being treated as if they exist only in the margins. The margins have been set in ways that create a barrier that keeps blind people on the outside. As we work collectively and individually to get past those barriers, we learn things and make progress in ways that benefit everyone else who is kept in the margins like we were. Everyone who shares this common experience of marginalizations can work together as one blind community to make the world more welcoming for us. This is not to say that focusing on our medical conditions is never appropriate. I can easily imagine circumstances in which our medical conditions may lead to certain kinds of barriers that we may face that other blind people do not. For example, some eye conditions cause extreme sensitivity to bright lights, leading people to wear dark sunglasses or hats to minimize discomfort. Some people in our society look down upon those who wear hats or sunglasses. When they have influence over spaces, they may work to set rules, customs, or norms that make people wearing hats or sunglasses unwelcome. People who navigate this barrier may share kinship over shared experiences and be able to support each other in many ways. This is a way that specific ableist societal forces can corral together people with a specific medical condition. While our level or quality of eyesight should not matter and does not make us any less of a blind person, it can relate to specific kinds of ableist microaggressions that we face. At the time of writing and for the past 21 years, I have had a significant amount of residual vision, with pretty good acuity but a narrow visual field. Some people call this tunnel vision. I often find that sighted people think that I am faking being blind because I am making good eye contact or reading the sign of a big box store from across a parking lot. If they do not think that I am faking blindness, they may assume that I can see more than I can and expect me to access visual information that I am not receiving. For example, they may try to hand me a printed form that I am supposed to complete visually with a pen, which I cannot do. A legislator may walk by me in the hallway and think I am not rude for not acknowledging them, when I never even knew that they were there, only to find me in their office minutes later, looking them in the eye and asking for their support on a bill. If they are less willing to support that bill because of what they assumed I saw in the hallway, we all suffer.
People with no light perception do not experience these same microaggressions in the exact same way. Different groups within the blind community receive their own special casserole of microaggressions, but it is also essential that we work together to combat all forms of ableism against the blind, even if we personally are not part of that subgroup. Nonetheless, there is a way that these shared experiences with special forms of ableism can create some kinship among those smaller groups. Our eye condition twins may belong to the same smaller group as we do. Overall, I believe that the idea of eye condition twins can be productive in some short-term ways. But I suspect that each blind person needs to progress to a point where we no longer feel emotionally invested in it. Dr. Jernigan gave us a model of the three stages of independence. Fear and insecurity, or FI, rebellious independence, RI, and normal independence, NI. In the early stage of fear and insecurity, the idea of eye-conditioned twins may lead us to feel comfort and acceptance at a time when we may find it difficult to feel comfort and acceptance from other sources. Finding a twin may create a bridge to help us get connected with a broader blind community and perhaps a local chapter of the National Federation of the Blind. Our twin might get us in the door. If someone learns that I am their eye-conditioned twin and feels a sense of safety, comfort, or understanding with me because of it, I would probably try to treat that as a good thing and help introduce them to additional blind friends and spaces that may help broaden their comfort zone. Eventually, when we get to normal independence, I suspect that we no longer feel the unique kind of emptiness that can only be filled by an eye-conditioned twin. In the phrase of normal independence, the eye-conditioned twin is no longer so important to us, but we may be able to be a bridge for others who think of us that way. Sometimes blind people become blind or became blind because of some other medical condition, where blindness is just one consequence. For example, diabetes causes many effects, and blindness can be one of them. In the National Federation of the Blind, we have a division for blind people who also have diabetes, and I think this is a good thing. For a blind person who has diabetes, connecting with other people who have diabetes can lead to sharing tips and strategies for how to manage diabetes as a blind person, such as by using talking glucometers and learning adaptive techniques as blind people with the complicating factor of diabetes. For example, I have heard blind diabetics share strategies for dealing with neuropathy in their hands while learning to read Braille or increasing their reading speed. These are great things, and these other intersecting medical conditions are not the type of twins that I am proposing that we should perhaps consider problematic. When I think about the ways that I intentionally bond with other blind people, I think it should not be centered around my eye condition. I am much more complex than my eye condition, and my eye condition is a relatively insignificant part of who I am. My identity as a blind person is, by contrast, a significant part of who I am. My eye condition and my identity as a blind person are two very different things. If we think that we can fit in or belong once we find someone who shares our eye condition, then we also reinforce an idea for ourselves that when we are in places where nobody shares our eye condition, we do not belong. This means that in most spaces in this world, we will not belong. That can be a dangerous downside to settling into the sense of comfort based on our shared eye conditions. In the National Federation of the Blind, we consistently reject the notion that the most important part of blindness is a medical condition. Instead, the marginalization of blind people in society and how we deal with that marginalization are much more important. If a newly blind person is willing to connect with me because I share their eye condition, I'm happy to connect with them. I simply never make my eye condition the pitch for why anyone should trust me or bond with me. I do not want to reinforce the common ableist idea that a person's eye condition is a central part of who they are.
We continue with this week's edition of the Blindness and Disability News Hour with a look at NLS Music Notes from the National Library Service for the Blind and Physically Handicapped, which is a service of the Library of Congress. You can find them at blogs.loc.gov. And this week's blog post was actually posted on July 9th. It's written by Lindsay Conway, American Composers and Musicians from A to Z. And this week we'll look at part one of the letter S and Undine Smith Moore. Undine Smith Moore was born in 1904 in the small town of Jarrett, Virginia. She was the granddaughter of emancipated slaves who had labored on small farms in the Tidewater region. Her parents, James and Hardy, were eager to give their children more opportunities and so moved the family to the nearby city of Petersburg, just south of Richmond. Of her childhood, Undine recalled community singing at the Baptist church her family attended, and said that, quote, above all else, music reigned, unquote, according to Helen Walker Hill's From Spirituals to Symphonies, African-American Women Composers and Their Music. Her father's job with the Norfolk and Western Railroad enabled the family to purchase an upright piano, as well as lessons for Undine with the local alumna of Fisk University, who later encouraged her pupil to attend Fisk. A scholarship provided by the Juilliard School, the first such scholarship in that school's history, allowed Undine to attend Fisk University in Nashville, Tennessee. Fisk University is, of course, home to the Fisk Jubilee Singers, who introduced concert arrangements of African-American spirituals to music halls throughout North America and Europe, beginning in the 1870s, to raise funds for their school. At Fisk, Undine thrived and composed works for the Fisk Chorus. She graduated with honors in piano, music theory, and music history in 1926. But Undine also had a passion for teaching. Rather than pursue graduate studies at Juilliard, she returned in 1927 to her hometown and became an instructor at Virginia State University in Petersburg, where she taught piano, counterpoint, and music theory. She also taught at public schools in the area and often wrote music for the students out of necessity, since the schools could not afford to purchase sheet music. Undine came to relish the art of teaching and said that she considered herself a teacher who composes rather than a composer who teaches. She commuted to New York from 1929 to 1931 in order to earn an M.A. and professional diploma in music from Columbia University Teachers College. She had a teaching residence at colleges in Minnesota and also traveled to give lectures on black composers. At Virginia State, she co-founded the Black Music Center in 1969 and remained on the faculty until 1972, serving as teacher and mentor for generations of musicians, including operatic soprano Camilla Williams and pianist Dr. Billy Taylor, who in turn became a renowned jazz educator. Undine began composing more in the 1950s, studying composition from 1952 to 1953 at the Manhattan School of Music, and regularly attending composition workshops at the Eastman School of Music. Her earliest compositions had been in the vein of European Romanticism. But in the 1950s, a marked change occurred. Undine began to collect and notate spiritual melodies from members of her community in Southside Virginia, recognizing their unique qualities and value. According to the 1976 article in the Choral Journal, Undine said, quote, after completing a master's degree, it suddenly dawned on me that the songs my mother sang while cooking dinner, the melodies my father hummed after work, moved me very deeply. It was those spirituals which I wanted first to arrange for chorus. In making these arrangements, my aim was not to make something better than what was sung. I thought them to be so beautiful, I wanted to have them experienced in a variety of ways, by concertgoers, soloists, and by instrumental groups. When asked what characterized her music as, quote, uniquely black, unquote, Undine replied in a 1986 interview for the journal Helicon 9, quote,
Musically, it's rhythms, its choice of scale structures, its use of call and response, its general use of contrapuntal devices, since the black musics of my early experiences were emphatically not homophobic. The choice of timbres, melody as influenced by rhythms, timbres, scalar structure. When the harmony is non-tertian, it is apt to use the fourths and fifths so often sung by black people in the churches of my youth. The deliberate use of striking climax with almost unrestrained fullness, unquote. Undine is credited with more than 100 compositions, although only 26 were published during her lifetime. The majority of her oeuvre is choral music, but also includes works for solo voice, piano, and chamber ensembles. Her choral works range from arrangements of spirituals to large-scale multi-movement works calling for soloist, chorus, and orchestra. In 1981, Undine's Scenes from the Life of a Martyr premiered at Carnegie Hall and was nominated for a Pulitzer Prize. The work is a 16-part oratorio for narrator, soloist, chorus, and orchestra that reflects on the life of Dr. Martin Luther King, Jr. Undine received many honors during her life, including the following: National Association of Negro Musicians Distinguished Achievement Award in 1975, Virginia Music Laureate in 1977, Virginia Governor's Award in the Arts in 1985, and an honorary doctorate degree from Indiana University in 1976. Equally important, however, is that her work endures to this day in performances by choirs in communities, churches, and educational settings. Regarding the inspiration that lay at the heart of her music, Undine reflected in the 1986 interview, quote, "Philosophically, in retrospect, it seems I have often been concerned with aspiration, the emotional intensity associated with the life of black people as expressed in the various rites of the church and black life in general, the capacity and desire for abundant, full expression as one might anticipate or expect from an oppressed people determined to survive," unquote. Undine Smith Moore, who came to be known as the Dean of Black Women Composers, passed away in Petersburg, Virginia in 1989. The NLS Music Selection section invites you to explore the life and legacy of this American composer by checking out the following books from our collection. To borrow any of the materials mentioned in this post, you may access Bard or contact the music section by phone at 1-800-424-8567, option 2, or email nlsm@loc.gov. And first, we have a group of talking books, the Fisk Jubilee Singers, the Gold and Blue Album, found at call sign DBM03656, Joshua Fit the Battle, Bill Brown teaches an early advanced piano arrangement by ear without the use of music notation, and this is at BRM03956, Singing in the African American Tradition, DBM01528. Next is Tapestry of the Times, Episode 30, Sounds Like Heaven, DBM04043. Wade in the Water, Volume 1, African American Spirituals, The Concert Tradition, at DBM03768. And Wade in the Water, Volume 2, African American Congregational Singing, at DBM03769. And we also have the following selections of Braille music available. First, from H.T. Burley, The Spirituals of Harry T. Burley for High Voice, Line by Line and Bar over Bar formats at BRM28522. Swing Low, Sweet Chariot, a Negro Spiritual, arranged by for solo voice by H.T. 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
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From Jester Hairston, You Better Mind, a spiritual for SATB Chorus in BRM 26432. From Hall Johnson, Ain't Got Time to Die for chorus of unaccompanied mixed voices and tenor solo. Open and short score at BRM 29477. Tenor Chorus Parts, a book on of spirituals for mixed voices and for tenor chorus part only, includes arrangements by William L. Dawson and Jester Hairston, among others, BRM 36310. And finally, a few items in large print music, 30 Negro Spirituals Arranged for Voice and Piano by Hall Johnson at LPM 00155. From Ann Key Simpson, Follow Me, The Life and Music of R. Nathaniel Dett, at LPM 00627. And finally, Spiritual Songs, Unaccompanied Melodies with Chord Symbols at LPM 00343. For our next story on this week's program, we pay a visit to Blind New World, a blog site operated by the Perkins School for the Blind, and you can find them online at blindnewworld.org. Accessible art, crafting beautiful things that are meant to be touched. At Sofil Studio in Iran, accessibility and inclusion are ingrained in the art. Each piece is created to be touched, shared, and appreciated. At Sofil Studio, and Sofil is spelled S-O-F-E-E-L, we believe that art should be touched as much as it is seen. Our brand's message is simple, yet deeply meaningful. Art should be inclusive. For the first time in Iran, we integrated Braille into handmade ceramic products, transforming all types of ceramics, from everyday tableware to decorative pieces, into a language of inclusion. Our goal is twofold. On one hand, to make art and design accessible for blind and visually impaired people, and on the other, to raise awareness and empathy toward people with visual disabilities in society. In our pottery workshops with blind and visually impaired participants, as well as other socially vulnerable groups, we aim to make every workshop more than just an art class. It's a shared experience of learning, resilience, and creation. In our latest collection, called Braille Art, we translate famous paintings such as The Scream by Edvard Munch into tactile ceramic artworks. Each piece carries colors and forms for sighted people and tactile lines that convey the essence of the artwork for blind audiences. The sighted see, the blind feel, and both experience the beauty in their own way. The project is not only about creating products, it's about building art that is inclusive, touchable, and alive for everyone. And the author, Marjan Hesari, is a ceramic artist and founder of Sofil Studio, an accessible art brand based in Iran that integrates Braille and tactile elements into ceramics to connect the worlds of the sighted and the blind. Her work empowers blind and visually impaired people and encourages inclusion through creative workshops and social design. And you can follow Marjan Hesari on Instagram and YouTube. And if you have just joined us, you are listening to the Blindness and Disability News Hour from Mind's Eye Radio in Belleville, Illinois. This program covers the week of July 12th, 2026. Thanks for joining us, and now back to the program. Let's start off the second half of this week's program with a visit to Jeffrey's Soapbox. My experience as a blind person with Good Maps Indoor Navigation. This was published on June 27th, and it was written by Jeffrey Stark.
Over the past couple of years, I've had the chance to use Good Maps in several venues, and I want to share what the experience has been like. I first used it at the CSUN Assistive Technology Conference in California, and since then I've used it at three locations in Ottawa, Ontario, Canada: the Rideau Centre Mall, the Ottawa Via Rail Station, and the offices of the Accessibility, Accommodation, and Adaptive Computer Technology Program, or AAACT, where I work. Let me start by saying that I have a good wayfinding knowledge, caning experience, and travel experience, that having a tool like this changes the experience of entering an unfamiliar building in a way that is hard to overstate if you haven't been the person who doesn't see and finds themselves in that situation. So, what is Good Maps? Good Maps is an indoor navigation app. The easiest way to think about it is as the indoor equivalent of GPS navigation that you already use on your phone outside. Outdoors, your phone figures out where you are using a combination of GPS, Wi-Fi, Bluetooth, compass, and cell tower triangulation. When indoors, a number of these technologies do not work reliably. For example, there is no way for your phone to accurately know what floor of a building you're on. Good Maps solves this by using a previously created map of the building. The building is scanned in advance using LiDAR, which produces a detailed three-dimensional map of the interior space. When you use the app, your phone's camera looks at the space around you and compares what it sees to that pre-existing map to figure out your position. The key thing here is that the mapping is done once in advance, and there are no physical Bluetooth beacons or other hardware that need to be installed and maintained in the building. Once a venue is mapped, it's mapped, and you just open the app and use it. The app then provides you with turn-by-turn directions to destinations within the building, information about points of interest around you, and details about your surroundings. So, why would someone who is blind want this in the first place? Let me start with the thing that might not be obvious if you're sighted. For a person who is blind, going to a new building isn't just a matter of walking in and figuring it out as you go. It often involves planning in advance, researching, note-taking, sometimes arranging for someone to meet you, coordinating assistance, and building your schedule around when and where that help will be available. If you're traveling, you call ahead to arrange support at the station. If you're going to a mall, you either go with someone or you accept that you'll be doing a lot of asking strangers and hoping for the best. All of that takes time, takes energy, and creates a background level of anxiety that sighted people simply don't experience. You're always dependent on someone else being available, being willing, and actually knowing where the thing you need is. Even when the help is there, you're on their schedule, not yours. This is what Good Maps changes. It lets you walk into a mapped building and find your own way to the washroom, the check-in counter, the lounge, the boardroom, or the store where you've been looking for without arranging anything in advance and without needing to find a person to ask. Yes, there are sometimes people around you can ask for help, but it's less stressful, less anxiety-causing, and less time-consuming to be able to do it myself and to have a backup for where there is simply no one around. Because there will be times when there is no one around. Consider travel as the example where this matters most. You can arrange assistance at a train station, and the assistance is usually good. You still have to find and navigate the route to the check-in counter, and after that, they will escort you through the station. Now, what often happens is that someone walks you to a waiting area and then goes off to help the next person. Now you're sitting. If you want a coffee, or the washroom, or the check-in counter, or the lounge, everyone has disappeared and you're on your own. Having an app that can tell you where the washroom is and get you there turns that stressful wait into a normal one. Consider a new workplace. Visitors coming to an unfamiliar office for a meeting don't want to be the person who can't find the boardroom, or who has to ask where the bathroom is three times.
Good Maps lets them learn the key spots on their own without arranging for someone to walk them through. This is also relevant to my own situation. My team moved to new offices, and the building was all new to all of us. I had people walk me around the location, and eventually, after a month or two, I developed a mental map of the areas that I went to very regularly. We had a research project to put Good Maps at our new location. We were the first place in Ottawa to implement it, and I can't tell you how useful I found it. I now have a full working mental map of the floor, so Good Maps help me learn the layout. These days, I mostly know my own floor, and I don't need the app for day-to-day getting around, but I still use it occasionally when I need to find one of these smaller boardrooms or places that I don't go regularly. Then there's shopping and when visiting a large unfamiliar mall. Aside from travel, as someone who is blind, this is probably one of the most stressful things to do. You don't really know the layout and stores upon stores on multiple levels. A mall is a place where asking for help is unreliable. You can ask a clerk where a specific store is, but if they don't know or they give you directions that assume that you can see the orange sign 8 stores down, you're stuck. Good Maps knows where the stores are because the mall is mapped, and it will route you to the one you searched for. It also lets you stop and look around, meaning you can ask the app to list what's near you, so you can make a decision instead of wandering. So, here's a few examples of my personal experience. First, at the CSUN conference. I first used Good Maps at the CSUN Assistive Technology Conference in California a couple of years ago, and it was a great introduction to the technology. The conference venue was mapped, including the exhibit hall, which meant that I could actively navigate the rows of booths and find specific exhibitors on my own, rather than being led around or guessing. If you've ever been to CSUN, you know the exhibit hall is a large open space packed with booths. And for a person who's blind, that's normally a lot of asking and a lot of wandering. What really stood out for me was that the conference venue is full of routes that aren't straight lines. The route from the hotel to the conference area, for example, is a curved arc rather than a simple straight route. Good Maps handled this without issue, which was the moment I realized that this wasn't just a novelty, but a genuinely useful tool. Following a curved path with turn-by-turn directions that update as you walk is the kind of thing that's trivial with sight and genuinely difficult without it, and the app did it well. It meant I wasn't one of the people who are blind at the conference who needed help to get back en route when they're traveling across the lobby and down to the conference. Next, let's go to work, the AAACT offices. At work, over the years, we have had many different wayfinding solutions installed in order to do real-world testing with people with disabilities. Over the years, we've all had the Bluetooth beacon systems and many other solutions set up to try to address common indoor wayfinding and navigation issues. The AAACT offices are a working office environment with boardrooms, cubicles, kitchens, washrooms, and the usual layout you'd expect. We moved buildings a couple of years ago. The building was new to us when we moved in. While traditional orientation and mobility training and non-technical techniques allowed me basic navigation, it was really when we installed Good Maps that got me to the point where I felt comfortable and got oriented. As I mentioned, I mostly know the layout of my own floor now, and I don't need the app for regular getting around, but it's still useful for finding the smaller boardrooms or places that I don't visit often. Where I see this being most valuable is for visitors. Someone coming to the office for a meeting, whether they're blind or not, can use Good Maps to find their way to the sign in counter, right boardroom, the washroom, the kitchen, or wherever they need to go without having to arrange for someone to meet them and walk them there. That's less stressful for the visitor and less disruptive for the people who work there. The freedom of the basic act of not being able or being able to get up during an all-day meeting and walk out to the washroom without disrupting the meeting or asking someone to help you find the washroom you've never been to before independently can't be emphasized enough.
The current trend in our industry is unassigned seating in most of the workplaces our clients work in. In those scenarios where someone has to find a work point in a sea of work points, good maps would be exceedingly important in allowing someone who is blind in finding their desk and other people's desks. Next, let's visit the Ottawa Via Rail train station. I also used good maps at the Ottawa Via Rail station. The station is relatively small, which makes it a useful place to test the technology in a transit context, but also means it isn't the most demanding test of what the app can do. That said, the same advantages applied. Being able to find the check-in counter, the washroom, or the lounge on my own rather than waiting for arranged assistance made the experience of traveling through the station noticeably less stressful. It's less about the size of the station and more about not being deposited in a waiting area and then left there with no options. If I'm being honest, the venue I really want to see mapped is Toronto Union Station. Union Station is one of the busiest transit hubs in North America, with over 300,000 people passing through it daily. And it's connected to the PATH, which is a 30-plus kilometer underground pedestrian network linking more than 75 buildings and over 1,200 shops and services. The PATH is, according to Guinness World Records, the largest underground shopping complex in the world. For a person who is blind, that's the kind of environment where indoor navigation would be genuinely transformative, if not just convenient. You could arrive at Union Station by train, navigate to your platform or the lounge, then head into the PATH to find a specific restaurant or shop, all without arranging assistance or hoping you find someone to ask. The Ottawa station proves the concept works as in a transit context. Union Station is where it would be proof it works at scale. Our final place to visit with good maps is the Rideau Centre Mall. The Rideau Centre is the most fun of the Ottawa venues. A mall is a place where you actually want to be able to be flexible, to wander and stop when something interests you, or for a person who is blind that's normally logistically awkward. With good maps, I could be rigid if I wanted one specific store and nothing else, or I could drift and just check what was around me at any given moment. The ability to stop, pull up the list of nearby points of interest, and make an informed choice about whether to detour for a coffee or keep going is the indoor equivalent of glancing around, and I can't overstate how useful this is when your alternative is wandering and hoping. So, what worked? The core technology works. It placed me accurately. The directions were clear. The points of interest were comprehensive, and all across all the venues I used it in, the maps were complete enough to be genuinely useful. The biggest change for me was psychological. It was less stressed, and because I was less stressed, I could actually be more flexible in what I did. Independence doesn't just mean doing things yourself. It means feeling relaxed enough to enjoy doing them. People who are sighted have all kinds of visual supports when they are at a location, from signs to visual maps and from information kiosks to color-coded route markers. Someone who is blind is excluded from all this information. Good Maps is part of the puzzle in terms of removing this barrier for someone who is blind. The feature I keep coming back to is the ability to stop and look around. Stand still, pull up the list of nearby points of interest, and make an informed decision. That's the indoor equivalent of glancing around, and for a blind person, it's quietly a big deal. What hasn't worked? My main complaint isn't really about the app itself. It's about some of the physical necessities of using it. Good Maps uses your phone's camera for positioning, which means you need to hold your phone up in front of you with the camera facing outward. I understand why this is necessary, and I don't see an alternative on the phone. But I find holding my phone out in front of me for an extended walk unnaturally and cognitively distracting. I'm splitting my attention between listening to the directions and worrying that I'm about to walk my phone into a door frame, a person, or a glass display case, and the phone is the expensive thing I really don't want to break. I also noticed a couple of bad habits in myself.
When walking, I often want to move my hand just to follow my usual walking gait, and I couldn't do this while holding the phone out in front of me. Also, when the app tells me to turn, I keep wanting to turn the phone rather than my body, which of course throws off the heading and the accuracy. I assume these issues might go away with regular use. Also, having to hold the phone doesn't leave my hand free to touch things while navigating, which might create issues for some. I will say that I could wear my phone on a lanyard or put the camera in my pocket with the phone facing outwards, but these really aren't an ideal solution. And for me, because I'm often wearing a winter jacket half the year, the pocket approach doesn't work. And I can't wear things around my neck for extended periods without feeling pain. So that's not an option either. This year, Good Maps announced that they will, at some future point, have smart glasses integration, and this will remove my biggest complaint by

0: WKAR Radio Reading Service is intended for the use of persons who are blind, visually impaired, or may not be able to hold a book or newspaper. By continuing to listen, you verify that you qualify within one of these categories. 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
1: The social side. I had two completely opposite reactions to walking around with my phone held up in front of me, and they were entirely driven by where I was. At CSUN, everyone was trying to keep helping me. Every few minutes, someone would offer to guide me or ask if I was lost or want to talk about what I was doing or about the app. The irony is that the densest concentration of people who should understand that I was navigating independently kept trying to stop me from navigating independently. Out in the wild at the Ottawa venues, nobody batted an eye. No one offered to help. No one stared. No one tried to engage me about it. I much preferred the wild. I suspect the difference was context, but it's worth knowing that the form factor of holding your phone up in front of your face communicates something to strangers, and at CSUN, that something was apparently curiosity, or maybe it was that people felt safe to act on their curiosity. On a positive, they had the awareness not to act beyond asking if they could help, which is a huge positive. Because I can't tell you the number of times that people act without asking to override the agency of people who are blind out in the wild, normally. However, in the end, having the phone up in front of me was more of an issue for me than it was for others. Good Maps is not a panacea. Good Maps is part of the puzzle, not the only part of what is needed. You still need good travel skills, caning skills, and guide dog skills, troubleshooting skills, and situational awareness as a person who is blind in order to navigate a venue, and Good Maps is not a replacement for this. Also, Good Maps is a very, very useful solution, but also implementing an accessible environment for someone else who is blind requires a multi-tier approach and with a mix of low-tech, mid-tech, and high-tech solutions. You still need accessible signage, tactile markers, and other low-talkback tech fallbacks. Sorry. The whole venue needs to be scanned, and not just part of the venue. This point is particularly important in shopping centers and travel destinations like rail and subway stations. For example, at Rideau Center Mall, the inside of stores isn't mapped, so you can get to the entrance of a small store but not get to the front counter of the store. This last few steps leaves you a little in the dark at the end. Could easily be fixed by mapping the kiosks and stores in the mall. There is also no easy way to get assistance if something goes wrong. It would be relatively easy to fix this by having the app contain the numbers in clickable form for getting help in the overall venue and for the destinations in that venue. So, some final overall thoughts. The bottom line is that I feel more empowered, independent, and supported at the venues where Good Maps has been installed, to the point where I significantly notice the stress levels and difference when visiting venues that don't have Good Maps, which at this point is most of the places I visit. I also haven't talked about the many benefits to people with other types of disabilities and able-bodied travelers. There are many benefits to having a solution like this at a venue for those small groups, too. At some point, I may do a part two and cover future developments, smart glass integration when it comes, and maybe the benefits to people other than people who are blind. On the other hand, the phone is what makes Good Maps work, and it's also the bottleneck. Everything I don't love about the experience, the holding, the tendency to turn the phone instead of my body, the social signal it all sends, all of it comes from the fact that I'm navigating with a flat rectangle held at my chest height. I'm really looking forward to smart glasses integration, because if the camera and positioning move to something I'm wearing and the directions come through audio, I can keep my hands in my pockets and walk naturally. That's the change that makes this form useful, but awkward to just useful. In the meantime, Good Maps on a phone is still a significant net win. It made a conference, a mall, a train station, and an office less stressful and more explorable.

It gave me a backup when arranged help evaporated, and it let me do the small ordinary things. Find a bathroom, get to the lounge, locate a specific booth that most people don't even register at problems. 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Travel with vision loss, 11 tips from experienced travelers. Do you love taking vacations? And have you wondered how to travel with vision loss? More than 50 Hadley members joined the Recreation Chap discussion group in May of 2026 to share advice on how they plan and adapt when traveling. Their tips included researching services, tools, and other accommodations that may be provided for people with vision loss, bringing the devices and equipment you need, and considering identification options, navigating unfamiliar places, and more. And here are some top ideas from this conversation and from other Hadley travelers. Tip number one, research vision loss accommodations before you book. Planning is always a good idea, and by searching online or making a few phone calls ahead of time, you can check with your airline and airport, your train station or cruise line, and your hotel or other destinations to find out what accommodations they offer. Number two, request accessibility assistance early. It's always best to make your accessibility requirements in advance, such as guided assistance or large print information, so the company can have what you need when you need it. Our vision loss experts noted that some places require 48 or 72 hours notice or more. Number three, be ready to ask for help. Sometimes you have a personal guide to help you out, but Hadley members agree that sometimes you'll need to speak up and even ask strangers for assistance. Be prepared to self-advocate and recognize that most people want to help. Number four, pack essential vision tools in your carry-on. Check baggage can get lost or delayed, so it's best to keep certain things close at hand. With vision loss, this might include medications, magnifiers, tech devices, or an extra folding cane. Number five, carry ID that supports your accessibility needs. Identification that notes your vision impairment can be helpful when you're explaining your needs or requests. One member said she went to the Department of Motor Vehicles to get a non-driving ID that has the word blind on it, and other options included legally blind and low vision. Some states may require medical documentation to issue an ID with a disability indicator. Number six, consider a hidden disability sunflower lanyard. A lanyard with sunflower signals that you have a disability which people might not readily notice, and this can be also useful when you're asking for help. Number seven, make your luggage easier to identify with vision loss. Whether you're looking for your own bags or getting help, luggage with bright or contrasting colors can be easier to spot. Number eight, bring a white cane, even if you don't use one full time. A foldable cane can be a powerful tool to help with navigation and to signal others that you might need assistance. Number nine, use accessible travel apps. Another great tool for navigating unfamiliar places is a smartphone. Several apps are particularly helpful in getting around. For example, Be My Eyes, Seeing AI, or a navigation app that uses GPS. Number 10, learn your transportation options. Rideshare apps like Uber and Lyft are available in many countries, but it's worth checking your destination ahead of time. And finally, number 11, build extra time and flexibility into your itinerary. Leaving your home or hotel a little early allows time for navigating an unfamiliar place and handling surprise detours. You might even find an unexpected delight. It's a rare trip that goes exactly as you imagined, but a little pre-planning, the right equipment, and these tips from other travelers with vision loss can go a long way toward helping you travel with more confidence.
And that about wraps up this week's edition of the Blindness and Disability News Hour. This program covers the week of July 12th, 2026. My name is Bill. Thanks for joining us this week. This program, as always, is a production and presentation of Mind's Eye Radio in Belleville, Illinois. Hope you all have a good rest of your week and good weekend. It's going to be a nice sunny one, but it's going to be a little warm. So dress for the occasion. Stay cool. Keep yourself hydrated. Keep your pets hydrated. Be good. See you. Bye.

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Just say, play WKAR Radio Reading Service and enjoy.

0: You are listening to WKAR Radio Reading Service. This is John Seeger and Charlene Swan with the reading of the Lansing State Journal and the Detroit News and Free Press. For the next half hour, I will be reading the Lansing State Journal news, beginning with the obituaries. Judith Jill Ann Ralston Burr, 80, Virginia Beach, Virginia. Doris Ann Clark, 91, Lansing. Iva Marie Diner, 103, Lansing. Gloria Floros, 94, Fairfield Glade, Tennessee. Doris Ann France, 59, Holt. Joseph V. Gall, 89, Holt. Jeffrey Knapp, 61, Lansing. Lucille Kuiper, 81, Lansing. Jane Price, 80, East Lansing. James Single, 76, Lansing. David George Smith, 86, Ovid. Michael Patrick Shields, Playground Miami, steps in the surf and sun seeking stars. My son Harrison, a young professional, FaceTimed me from Miami Beach, where his red-eye flight had dropped him into the Magic City just after sunrise. "I'm taking a page from your playbook, Prop," he said, showing me via the screen that he was in front of a plate of arepa eggs Benedict with black bean puree, alongside a glass of champagne, at a table overlooking the pool at Panoramic Preston's Market, the restaurant with an ocean view at Lowe's Miami Beach Hotel. After such a genteel sunrise start, 3 mornings later, Harrison would squint through a sunrise while emerging from an all-nighter at 11, Miami's notorious nightclub. More my style at my age is to just after sunset, listen to the band of Cuban musicians in Bar Collins in Lowe's lobby, smiling and singing Guantanamera and other Havana hits. Lowe's loves local culture, and the hotel embraces annual special events such as the South Beach Wine and Food Festival, Art Basel, World Cup Soccer, and the Miami Grand Prix, for which the hotel placed an F1 race car in its lobby. We aligned Lowe's programming with events that are happening in the city. Whether our guests are attending these events or not, we want to make sure they get a taste of the action, said Mutla Kusik, Lowe's managing director. Lowe's also celebrated F1 extending its Miami contract through 2041 with owner Stephen Ross, the University of Michigan alum, who also owns the NFL's Dolphins. MSU alum Magic Johnson attended this year's race. "It's a huge success for both our destination and F1, Kusik said. "At the hotel, we celebrated by creating a pop-up retail store and by creating luxurious special menu items such as fast lane sliders or our tuna crudo with golden goat caviar. I had to hand it to Harrison, though, because after his luxurious breakfast, instead of getting in a car, he walked a mile in my shoes, a South Beach stroll lasting most of the day, walking and wandering along Ocean Beach Drive beside the beach. I began at Lowe's, across from the iconic, architecturally significant and vibrant Lincoln Road Mall open-air promenade. Once I reached the end of South Beach, the channel where the cruise ships coast and thriller Miami tourist speedboats bombed out to sea, I survey South Point Pier's panoramic views of miles of beach bordered by Art Deco-style high-rise hotels. Day drinking along Ocean Drive turns the saunter into a soiree scored by live music and bar-top salsa dancing at Mango's Tropical Cafe, a sidewalk drag show at the Palace, the scent of sports car exhaust mixed with cigar smoke, parrot photos and the neon light-wrapped palm trees shading the swimming pool of the iconic Clevelander Bar. It's all eye candy and people watching, but intermittently, I ducked across the street, onto the beach full of bikinis, past the sandcastles and on into the surf, where the warm water of Caribbean Sea is the color of the fishbowl-sized daiquiris served at the street-side seats. The international nature of Miami Beach means you'll hear, see, and taste French, Portuguese, Italian, and Cuban cultures commingling in the creative setting. I enjoy chatting with the 5-minute friendships I make along the way with people sipping or shopping, getting their steps in, or the hostess beckoning passerbys while positioned at podiums in front of restaurants like Avalon, News Cafe, or Wet Willie's. The French woman behind the counter at Pizza Bar on Collins next to Lowe's expressed excitement when I included a Mega Millions ticket in her tip. "What do?" she said. "Never in my life have I ever played a lottery ticket. I hit the jackpot because never in my life have I seen slices so large." Each day's delights are different, but I always jones for Joe's, the historic circa 1913 Stone Crab restaurant on Washington Avenue, at least for a slice of key lime pie at Joe's casual takeaway diner. If not the white tablecloth, tuxedoed server experience in the classic dining room. "We have 18 Michelin-starred restaurants," boasts David Whitaker, CEO of the Greater Miami Convention and Visitors Bureau. "Food is such a big part of our visitor meeting and event experience. When you can come to a destination and have the ocean, the weather, major sporting events that you love, and 5-star restaurants, that's called paradise." I am both satiated, intoxicated, invigorated, and dragging when I return to splash back down in the Lowe's pool for a twilight swim under the South Florida sky. A palette of pretty pink and purple, creamsicle orange and blueberry with wisps of white, the sky is as artistic as the culinary creations at Torno Subito, Italian celebrity chef Massimo Bottura's restaurant run by his colleague, Chef Bernardo Palladini. The colorful dining experience is appropriately located in Miami's Art District and needs to be seen and tasted as it is indescribable. My server back in Lowe's Hotel at Bar Collins was very thoughtful too. He had the kitchen divide the different dinners my mother Gladys and I ordered onto two plates, turning it into a tasting experience of Parmesan nachi with braised short rib, alongside the Wagyu burger with gruri and more on a brioche bun. The next morning's breakfast server, who liked cruising, was keen to share tips on ships. I found that level of engagement and care upon arrival under Lowe's Porte Cochere, where the attentive valet supervisor, Emilio Escobar, took the initiative to translate and negotiate an awkward payment situation I encountered from a gypsy cab driver. "Solo in Miami," Emilio said with a shrug. When I later emerged out the front again, the baggage porter eagerly asked how I liked Lowe's new renovated rooms. Forget the alligator. Miami is full of ambassadors. Two freeway ramp closures set in the Lansing area. A couple of freeway ramp closures will affect some Lansing area drivers beginning next week. The ramp from eastbound Interstate 69 to southbound US 127 in Clinton County will be closed for rebuilding from Monday, July 27th to Friday, October 23rd, the Michigan Department of Transportation said. Meanwhile, in Eaton County, the ramp from westbound Interstate 69 to southbound I-69 will be closed from Monday, August 3rd through Thursday, August 6th for a high-friction surface treatment and epoxy overlay, MDOT said. The agency suggested drivers find an alternate route. Michigan couple sues Taylor Farms Taco Bell after getting cyclosporiasis. A Michigan couple has sued Taco Bell and Taylor Farms in federal court after they recently contracted cyclosporiasis, alleging the companies are responsible for them contracting the parasitic illness after eating shredded iceberg lettuce from a restaurant located in Duran. Cyclosporiasis is a parasitic illness. The most common symptom is frequent, watery, and explosive diarrhea. The infections have been linked to iceberg lettuce in 5 states, according to the Centers for Disease Control and Prevention. The lawsuit, filed July 17th by Preston and Marie Parrish in the U.S. District Court for the Eastern District of Michigan, accuses Taylor Farms of not taking adequate food safety steps to prevent contamination by fecal matter that can lead to cyclospora contamination. The company also should have known about the risk because of a 2013 cyclospora outbreak and a 2024 E. coli outbreak, both associated with Taylor Farms produce, the case claims. The Parrishes are residents of Durand in Shiawassee County, according to the lawsuit. The complaint alleges Taco Bell also bears responsibility for the Parrish illnesses because the company has control over the restaurant's food safety standards, including how it is stored and prepared and suppliers it uses. The filing also accuses Taco Bell of continuing to sell contaminated produce until the company removed iceberg lettuce from some restaurants during investigation of the cyclospora outbreak. Taylor Farms issued a voluntary recall July 17th of iceberg lettuce products. Ryan Osterholm, a partner at the Minnesota-based firm OFT, representing the Parrishes, said the goal of the litigation is to help shed light on how this outbreak unfolded to reduce the chance of another will happen. He said his firm represents more than 100 clients in Michigan who have gotten sick with cyclosporiasis, though lawsuits have not been filed in all of those instances. I think our clients, as well as Taylor Farms and Taco Bell, want the same thing, Osterholm said, which is to make sure that this does not happen again next year and figure out exactly what happened. Representatives for Taco Bell and Taylor Farms didn't immediately respond to requests for comment. Michigan cases grow. Cases have now been reported in 70 of Michigan's 82 counties, the state health department said. Officials said the state total number of cyclosporiasis cases had reached more than 7,600 by Thursday. Michigan and Ohio appear to be leading the national outbreak, according to the Centers for Disease Control and Prevention, which said earlier this week has received reports of more than 4,100 lab-confirmed cases of the illness and knows of more than 7,400 cases that are not lab-confirmed. The case asked for damages of at least $75,000 and other costs, interest, and attorney fees. The lawsuit does not say whether the Parrishes may have eaten lettuce from other sources that also use Taylor Farms as a supplier. The U.S. Food and Drug Administration said as of July 19th, the agency had not confirmed any positive results of samples of Taylor Farms lettuce tested for cyclospora. An earlier test sample had yielded a false positive result, according to the USDA. At least a dozen grocery stores, chains, and big box stores carry Taylor Farms lettuce products, according to USA Today, including Meijer, Kroger, Walmart, Target, and Whole Foods. Other restaurants, such as Chipotle, also use Taylor Farms lettuce. Osterholm said despite the diversity of stores and restaurants supplied by Taylor Farms and the lack so far of confirmed positive sample from the company, said it's been pretty universal that clients his firm represents ate at a Taco Bell and then got sick with cyclosporiasis within about a week. The fact that they didn't get a positive test doesn't change the fact that there's thousands of people in Michigan with cyclospora after they ate at Taco Bell, he said. Lansing Mall, region's first enclosed shopping center, opened in 1969. The Lansing Mall has been in operation for 57 years this year, and while many different stores have come and gone and the building has changed in appearance over the decades, the shopping center is still seen as a staple of Lansing's west side. The mall, built by Detroit-based mall developers Forbes Cohen, opened at 10 a.m. on Thursday, July 31st, 1969, at 5330 West Saginaw Highway in Delta Township. The new, at the time, $18 million destination was Lansing's first massive enclosed shopping center, bringing people from the region, including towns like Mount Pleasant, St. John's, Weberville, and Charlotte. Traffic lines leading to the parking lot were backed up for several blocks as shoppers came out to look at the 11-acre, 600,000-square-foot facility with more than 60 retail stores had to offer. The mall's skylighted ceiling, 32 feet above the terrazzo floor, brought daylight to a sparkling fountain and artistically arranged tropical plantings. The Guitar Girl statue, life-size bronze statue of a flower child playing her guitar, graced the main entrance. The flagship department store at the time of the opening were Wurzburg's, Federal's, and Montgomery Ward's. Nearly 2,000 employees staffed the stores on opening day, and a new bus line was established to service those traveling to and from the mall. Like other malls across the country, the Lansing Mall has struggled over the past decade to retain storefronts as online shopping has exploded, competition from big box stores has increased, and the rise of downloadable streaming products existing in purely digital form. In 2021, Cohan Retail Investment Group bought the Lansing Mall. In 2023, Zap Zone XL, the family entertainment center, opened a 125,000-square-foot anchor space that included an arcade, laser tag, go-kart track, bowling lanes, trampolines, glow golf, and a toy store. Best Furniture Outlet took up space in the long-vacant former Macy's at Lansing Mall also that year. Here's the original list of Lansing Mall stores. Federal's, Wurzburg's, Montgomery Ward, Schoenschel's Cafeteria, Father and Son, Miscellaneous Incorporated, Walden Books, Chess King, Miles Shores, Child's World, Singer Company, Kinney Shoes, New Mode Hosiery, B&B Records, Regal Shoes, Bank of Lansing, Mother-to-Be Maternity, Kitty K, Zales Jewelry, Buster Brown Shoes, New Vision Optical, Wolverine, May of Michigan, Tom McCann, Webster's 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Shoeland. Celebrating Greater Lansing's best, Judy Brown Clark achieved international track success. In conjunction with the United States celebrating its 250th birthday this year, USA Today Company newspapers in Michigan have been looking at some of the top athletes to come out of each region in the state. Over the next several weeks, the Lansing State Journal will unveil some of the top athletes to come out of Greater Lansing. We will take a daily look at one of the top 10 male or female athletes from the region. These athletes are determined by more than just high school performance, accomplishments in college, and as professionals, also taken into consideration when determining the area's best. Judy Brown Clark, the East Lansing graduate, is the most accomplished track female athlete to come from Greater Lansing and is part of the Michigan State Athletics and Michigan Sports Hall of Fames. After playing basketball, volleyball, and running track at East Lansing, Brown Clark went on to star as a track athlete at Michigan State. She won 12 Big Ten titles, was a three-time All-American, and was the NCAA 400-meter hurdles champion in 1983. The success continued for Brown Clark, with a highlight being winning a silver medal in the 400 hurdles in the 1984 Olympics in Los Angeles. Brown Clark was also a five-time national champion in the 400 hurdles and was the gold medalist in the event at the Pan American Games in 1983 and 1987. Celebrating Greater Lansing's best, Eastern's Jay Vincent went from MSU stardom to NBA success. Jay Vincent, the Eastern graduate, is among the most decorated basketball players produced by Lansing. That success started during a high school career where he scored 1,512 points. More success followed at Michigan State, where Vincent was a member of the 1979 National Championship squad and was twice the Big Ten scoring champion. He averaged 22.1 points in the 1979-80 season and 24.1 points in 1980-81 to lead the Big Ten. Vincent was an All-American as a senior and finished his MSU career with 1,914 points, seventh in Spartan history, and wrote to having his number 31 jersey retired by the program. Vincent went on to play nine seasons in the NBA after being taken with the number 24 pick in the 1981 draft by the Dallas Mavericks. He averaged 15.5 points and 5.5 rebounds while appearing in 576 games. Trey Holloman returns home to Michigan State after polarizing transfer. Trey Holloman arrived wearing a Michigan State sweatshirt with the same Spartan head logo he famously protected and kissed, the moment that brought him heaps of adoration. From the same fan base that 2 months later turned on him in 2025, when the team captain shockingly announced he would be entering the transfer portal after three seasons at MSU. Admittedly, things did not go as planned when the combo guard left Tom Izzo's program and landed at North Carolina State with coach Will Wade. But on Tuesday, July 21st, Holloman returned to mid-Michigan after a stint with the Orlando Magic in the NBA Summer League to get some run with and against his former teammates at the Moneyball Pro-Am. And to profess his appreciation for Izzo, the Spartans, and the community he now lives in as a new father. "This is home for me," Holloman said before taking the court at Holt High. "I was here for 3 years. My daughter's from Lansing, and I live in Lansing, so this is home." Asked if he would change how things went or do anything differently, Holloman said, no comment." His former teammate Carson Cooper, who signed after the season with the Memphis Grizzlies and also participated in the Summer League, said it was clear that Holloman's situation was complicated and difficult to watch as a friend. "It's a tough moment for sure, definitely kind of a learning moment and teaching moment, not just for him, but for everybody," said Cooper, who did not play Tuesday but came to watch after spending time with Holloman and other former MSU players in Las Vegas. "Everybody kind of understands what the portal is. Everyone says the grass isn't greener everywhere, so it's really got to be a good situation when people leave. Yeah, it's tough, but I hope he can get a shot somewhere." Less than 36 hours after crying at his locker in Atlanta, where the Big Ten champion Spartans fell a game short of the Final Four with an Elite Eight loss to Auburn, Holloman announced on April 1, 2025, his plan to enter the transfer portal. Holloman, who shared the captaincy with Jaden Akins, helped the Spartans go 30-7 and win Izzo's record-tying 11th Big Ten championship. The 6'2", 185-pound Minneapolis native averaged 9.1 points, 3.7 assists, and 1.9 rebounds, while shooting 37.3% from three-point range and 85.1% at the free throw line. He started 16 of MSU's 37 games, but moved to the bench in early February that year when Jace Richardson, ironically a teammate of Holloman's, again in Orlando's summer league squad, joined MSU's starting lineup. In what eventually was Holloman's final home game on senior day against Michigan that season, he pushed two Wolverines off the midcourt logo as they attempted to block MSU players from their farewell kiss. After the game, and with the Breslin Center crowd still buzzing and on its feet, Izzo had Holloman become the first junior to take part in the tradition. "It was really, really hard because I was here for 3 years. I'm going to a new coach, and I've got to pick the right decision. And then, like, this is home. My friends are here. My teammates are here. I got a Hall of Fame coach here," Holloman said of his decision. "It was tough, really tough." Online, Holloman and his mother, Crystal Flint, a basketball coach in Minneapolis, became targets for MSU fans' frustrations and venom. It was hard for them to escape the criticism. "They were never in those meetings with me and coach, or me and my mom, or me and my teammates," Holloman said of the blowback. "I just thought it was funny. But then sometimes I'd just be like, dang, man, just stop. Stop worrying about me. That stuff happened. Move on." However, his former teammates had his back. "Obviously, a lot of people don't know the behind-the-scenes stuff and what takes part in people's actions and decisions and why they might choose to go a different way," Jeremy Fierce said Tuesday. "I think everybody has a plan and a path, so you can't really get mad at someone for doing their own thing and going their own way," said Cooper. "Fans are tough. They're going to say what they're going to say. But, I mean, he's still family. We'd come in together for 3 years. He does whatever he does, but there's no bad blood at all. We came in and we chopped it up like we've been together forever. Spartans stick together." Though he said he and Izzo did not communicate during the season, Holloman and his former coach texted almost immediately after NC State's quick tournament exit, and MSU fans remained baffled, angry, and hurt that Holloman left, with the Spartans eventually lacking the versatility in shooting and point guard play, along with defense he provided. Holloman said he returned to Lansing from Las Vegas and has been working out at MSU, reconnecting with Izzo and the program he departed a little more than a year ago. "Coach is a real genuine guy. I never doubted that," Holloman said. "But the fans and stuff, some of them, yeah. But most of them, I thought they were going to be like, yeah, forget him. But it's been love here. I can't thank him enough for making me feel special still." In his one season with North Carolina State, Holloman started 27 of his 32 games while averaging 9.2 points and 2.1 assists in 25.6 minutes. "It's been challenging," he said, "because I went somewhere to do something I've always done, and my plans changed and things changed. I just had to battle it out." And that will end the reading of the Lansing State Journal from WKAR Radio Reading Service. Here's Charlene with a reading of the Detroit News and Free Press.
1: Thanks, John Seeger. Bags and vehicle of man killed by ICE test negative for drugs, DA says. Baggies of a white substance found in a vehicle of a man fatally shot by a federal immigration officer were not drugs, Houston prosecutor said July 24th, despite an FBI search and warrant application that described the contents of the bag as consistent with methamphetamine. The Harris County District Attorney's Office said lab results of the substance inside Lorenzo Salgado Arujo's white Ford van tested negative for narcotics or illicit drugs. Salgado Arujo, a 52-year-old Mexican father, was killed by a U.S. Immigration and Customs Enforcement officer the morning of July 7th during a traffic stop. The findings contradict the justification in FBI Special Agent David McNeely's sealed July 14th application to search the van after seeing baggies with white substance following the shooting. Salgado Arujo's family and co-workers have said he was on his way to work when ICE fatally shot him. The Department of Homeland Security, which includes ICE, said Salgado Arujo was not the intended target of the operation, but he tried to evade arrest and used his vehicle to try to run over an officer. Men in the van who witnessed the encounter have disputed the agency's account, saying Sagrado Arujo never posed a threat as an ICE officer fired inside the vehicle. ICE officers weren't wearing body camera during the shooting. Ruby Powers, his family lawyer, said the white substance was salt to be mixed with water for electrolytes to keep outdoor workers hydrated in Texas heat. This was all used to discredit Lorenzo and the witnesses, unfortunately, or to act as a red herring and a distraction, Powers told CNN Aaron Burnett out front on July 24th. Ultimately, it is not a narcotic or controlled substance. Powers said the lab results would be made public July 27th, and announcing the findings, the Harris County DA's office said on social media that it wouldn't comment further on the test results amid the pending investigation. We have notified Sagrado Arujo's family because we felt they had the right to know, the DA's office said in a post. A July 25th ICE statement to the USA Today said to reach out to FBI Houston and the U.S. Attorney's Office for comment on the suspected discovery of illicit narcotics in the van of Lorenzo Sagrado. FBI said it didn't have a comment. The U.S. Attorney's Office in Houston said it had no additional information. On July 14th, federal magistrate Judge Richard Bennett granted this search warrant the same day McNeely, a former Houston police officer, requested to enter the van. The application, which was listed as sealed, appeared July 15th on a federal case docket. McNeely's application said federal officials were gathering all facts related to the incident, including what might have caused the van to flee. According to the application, McNeely said he had arrived at the scene after the shooting and saw small baggies with white crystal-like substance in the middle of the dash and on the passenger floorboard. The application said the packaging and appearance of the controlled substance was consistent with methamphetamine. In his request to search the van, McNeely said evidence of the baggies were probable cause for federal crimes has been violated. The League of United Latin American Citizens, a civil rights organization, questioned whether the FBI can fairly and transparently investigate Sagrado Arujo's death. Only the American public can reach that conclusion based on what we have all been witnessing, Roman Palomares, LULAC's national president and chairman of its board, said in a statement. The lab results were announced hours after the Congressional Hispanic Caucus held a July 24th hearing in Houston about the shooting. Harris County DA Sean Tare, a Democrat, told lawmakers it was the first time he'd seen a sealed federal criminal search warrant made publicly available prior to a grand jury being present with facts. Sagrado Arujo's was one of two people killed by ICE in a week span during traffic stops in July. After a fatal July 13th shooting of Johann Sebastian Duran Guerrero, a 25-year-old Colombian man in Maine, ICE on July 14th issued a memo to suspend most immigration-related traffic stops. In a social media post a day later, President Donald Trump said he overturned the agency decision. Houthis fire on Saudi oil sites. No U.S. strike on Iran for first time in 2 weeks. Yemen's Iran-aligned Houthi militants fired on Saudi oil installations in two ports on the Red Sea coast on Saturday, but the U.S. held back from launching airstrikes on Iran for the first night in 2 weeks. Washington gave no immediate explanation of why it had abruptly halted a streak of 13 nights of escalating strikes in a retaliation for Iranian attacks on shipping in the Straits of Hormuz since an interim deal to end hostilities collapsed. It seems that our dear Iran had a peaceful night last night, Health Ministry spokesperson Hossein Kermapour said on X. There were also no reports on Saturday of attacks from Iran on its Gulf neighbors, like those which have been taking place in daily in response to the U.S. attacks. Axios, citing two unidentified sources familiar with the matter, said President Donald Trump on Friday directed the military not to conduct new strikes against Iran. On Saturday, a senior U.S. official told Reuters that Trump has always been clear that his preference is diplomacy, but he has shown Iran what would happen if they failed to come to the table in a serious way. On Friday, Trump said the U.S. and Iran were in talks to negotiate an end to their conflict, but repeated that Tehran was not ready for a deal. Despite the lull in the Gulf, fighting between Iran's Houthi allies and Saudi Arabia was a sign that the war, which has already disrupted energy supplies through the Strait of Hormuz, could be spreading a second major route and reigniting Yemen's own civil war. War threatens to spread to Yemen. Houthi military spokesperson Yahya Sari said the group has successfully struck sites belonging to Saudi state oil giant Aramco in Jizan and Yanbu. Video shared on social media and verified by Reuters showed a large column of smoke rising from the direction of the Aramco refinery in Jizan. Two Asian-based trading sources said that they had been informed of potential damage to fuel and oil storage sites at Jizan. Aramco did not respond to requests for comment. In Yanbu, two ballistic missiles aimed at oil installations were intercepted by a U.S.-made Patriot battery operating in Saudi Arabia by the Greek military under agreement with Riyadh, Greek security sources said. Yanbu is Saudi Arabia's main Red Sea oil port, where millions of barrels a day are loaded, and has become the main route out for Saudi oil skirting the Strait of Hormuz, which has been blockaded by Iran. Jizan on the Red Sea, close to the Yemeni border, is the site of a refinery with a capacity of 40,000 barrels per day. In Yemen, the Air Force of the Saudi-backed internationally recognized government, which has opposed the Houthis for more than a decade, struck Houthi missile and drone launch sites and arms depots in the Marib and Al-Jawf provinces, Yemeni officials said. Earlier, the Saudi-led military alliance said it had bombed Houthi military positions on Friday in the Red Sea port of Hodeida. The Yemeni officials said both sides in the Yemen civil war were mobilizing forces against the front. Saudi-led coalition strikes Hodeida. Saudi Arabia has led an Arab coalition battling against the Houthis for more than a decade since Iran-aligned fighters captured Yemen's capital, Sana'a. The Yemeni civil war, during which hundreds of thousands of people died from fighting and famine, has been paused under ceasefire since 2022. But that truce broke down this month, with the Houthis effectively joining the wider war their Iranian allies have waged since being attacked by the U.S. and Israel. The Houthis have declared a naval blockade of Saudi Arabia over the past week, and Houthi leader Abdul Malik al-Houthi said all Saudi oil facilities could be targets. Global oil prices soared this week, with Brent crude spiking above $100 a barrel for the first time since May. Trump on Friday vowed major military punishments for Tehran and the Houthis after the Houthis struck two Saudi tankers in the Red Sea. An interim truce meant to end the war effectively collapsed 2 weeks ago, with U.S. forces striking targets in southern Iran in response to Iranian disruption of shipping in the Strait of Hormuz. We were shovel ready. A Minnesota forest hit by DOGE cuts is now ablaze. Last year, the Trump administration delayed a $10 million grant that was supposed to help Minnesota thin out about 4,000 acres of dense, dry forest at high risk of burning. Most of that work never got started, according to five people familiar with the situation in a document reviewed by the Washington Post. And now some of those areas are on fire. In 2024, as part of a $100 million initiative to tackle the nation's wildfires, the Biden administration awarded the Superior National Forest, where about two dozen lightning-sparked fires have been burning since early July, $10 million for projects that would have removed decades of dead trees and undergrowth, creating breaks and potential fire fuel around critical corridors and remote homes. The funding would have also paid for fire prevention efforts along a key 36-mile gravel road known as the Echo Trail months before the ongoing Sioux Fire jumped it, threatening residents. "We were shovel-ready," said Aaron Kania, who was the U.S. Forest Service District Ranger with Superior National Forest for 6 years and a law enforcement ranger with the Bureau of Land Management for two decades before retiring last December. Had the work been implemented, it would have been effective in stopping or slowing down these fires. But at the beginning of 2025, the U.S. DOGE service paused or canceled federal grants and spending to review whether they were connected to diversity or climate initiatives. That affected nearly all of the Forest Service grants, projects, and funds, according to USFS official familiar with the situation, who, like others interviewed for this story, spoke on the condition of anonymity due to fear of professional retaliation. One official said Doge's involvement also delayed a regional support fund that moved crews across the country for fire prevention work. That was a big part of the reason why our large-scale prescribed burn and hazard fuel treatment accomplishments went down so much last year, the official said. In the following months, the agency will lose about one-third of its employees, including those who manage timber reviews and grant administration programs, critical component in getting wildfire mitigation projects like Superior National Forests up and running. It's the totality of all these things that set us back about a year and a half, said Kenya, who is one of the leaders overseeing the grant. The White House and U.S. Forest Service did not immediately respond to a request for comment. Around July 7th, a lightning storm started about 15 blazes that have torched nearly 64,000 acres in northeastern Minnesota, ripping through brittle, budworm-infested spruces and balsam firs. The fires have burned layers of thousands of dead trees left behind by what are known as blowdowns when high winds fell swaths of forest. About 1,000 firefighters, some deploying from Alaska, California, and Florida, are responding to what are now a smaller collection of large fires, the Forest Service said Friday. What's difficult to be certain whether delaying the project worsened the fires in Superior National Forest, Kenya and others saying losing out on the ability to do vital prevention work at a perilous time for the region hindered them from being as prepared as they could have been. A Forest Service document from October 2025 list some planned activities, goals, and timber sale plans related to the grant. Vegetation management to promote healthy forests and reduce hazardous fuels, cultural resources and site inventories, restoration, and protection. Some of these targets were pushed out a year or so, the document shows. Kenya said, though, that was because of the Doge holdup. While many of the impacts of Doge's radical cuts are still unfolding, the temporarily sidelined Superior National Forest Project exemplifies the backlog of grants and gutting of staff have harmed communities that rely heavily on federal assistance for massive, intricate projects that could otherwise not pull off themselves. Minnesota's spate of fires is adding to what has already been an aggressive act of fire. The nation's preparedness level recently ratcheted up a 5, the highest it can go, meaning multiple areas across the country are experiencing significant fires at the same time, requiring a large amount of national resources. This comes at a time when wildland firefighters are stretched thin emotionally and physically, and the nation's wildfire response system is undergoing a massive restructuring, according to the Forest Service official, could spur more firefighters to leave. At a hearing this week, Rep. Angie Craig, Minnesota, the ranking Democrat on the House Agricultural Committee, asked Forest Service Chief Tom Schultz if the loss of agency personnel and limited resources impede firefighting efforts. Schultz said they did not. Yet again, the Trump administration's short-sighted cuts to federal programs have put Minnesotans in danger. Craig said in a statement to the Post, firefighters have died and Minnesota kids have been put in harm's way, all because this administration decided to roll back critical wildfire prevention efforts. This is not a game. These are all real lives. Minnesota can be a tinderbox with its flash droughts, low soil, powerful windstorms, and heat waves. Yet the state has struggled to get federal funding for big fuel reduction and land resiliency projects, said Paul McDonald, a commissioner for rural St. Louis County, home to the Superior National Forest. He said he has been sounding the alarm about this part of the country for about 8 years. We've been trying to get northeastern Minnesota on the radar because forever and ever, people thought of wildfires in the West, he said. We were awarded a $10 million grant, and we were looking forward to lessening some of the fuels in the forests that are being hit right now. Fuels reduction projects are expensive and time-consuming, but incredibly important, said Annie Smith of the Alliance for Wildfire Resilience. It's difficult for more rural communities to pull together enough resources to painstakingly go through thousands of acres with heavy-duty machines such as masticators and crews. It's often taking years between applying for the grant and the work actually being done on the ground, Smith said. That's why the Collaborative Wildfire Risk Prevention Program was exciting, Kenya said. They applied and won $10 million from the federal government in a short amount of time. Their environmental review and contracting processes also moved quickly, he said, and in a matter of months, they were good to go. The irony is that the Department of Government Efficiency created chaos, which undermined a very efficient process, Kenya said. It was pretty straightforward. We had a plan that met grant criteria, applied and received the money. We were working through finalizing partnerships when DOGE upended everything. McDonnell and other Minnesota officials traveled to Washington 2 times last year and met with Forest Service officials to convey the importance of getting Superior's wildfire prevention work back online, he said. They got the money back toward the end of 2025, he and Kenyon said. However, there were some new rules and conditions. They had to redo much of the grant's parameter to ensure more of the trees they were thinning would go to timber mills to generate revenue, according to Kenya and 2 other people familiar with the project. There's more to this story, but I'm going to move on to the next. Trump orders sign outside History Museum to correct what he calls inaccurate information. President Donald Trump directed federal officials on Friday to install signs outside of the Smithsonian's flagship National Museum of American History to reflect his administration's criticism of how the institution portrays the United States. Trump's executive order cited a White House Domestic Policy Council report accusing the museum of thinly veiled anti-Americanism and extreme political activism. He said he directed officials to install temporary signs on sidewalks maintained by the National Park Service to correct inaccurate information presented in the museum. While the Park Service falls under the Secretary of the Interior's authority, the 180-year-old Smithsonian is an independent institution. Trump has for months denounced the Smithsonian and what critics say is a part of a larger campaign to present U.S. history from a conservative point of view. In his order, Trump said the current leadership of both the Smithsonian Institution and the museum cannot be trusted to tell America's story with honesty and gratitude, warning about the exhibits. While the White House Domestic Policy Council report has recommended the museum post a notice at its entrance reading, warning, the exhibits in this museum were prepared by people who don't want you to love your country. National Museum of American History Director Anthea Hartig and Smithsonian Institution Secretary Lonnie Bunch have both said the White House report unfairly characterized the museum's work. Hartig testified before a House of Representatives Oversight Subcommittee this week, saying the museum is most powerful when patriotism is not instructed but inspired. The Organization of American Historians, the country's largest group of U.S. history scholars, rejected claims made in the 162-page White House report released on July 4. The Smithsonian said it had no comment on Friday's executive order. Trump's other declarations and executive orders have led to the dismantling of slavery exhibits, the restoration of Confederate statues, and reviews into the work of museums. Trump says he aims to remove anti-American ideology. Civil rights advocates say Trump's actions

0: 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By continuing to listen, you verify that you qualify within one of these categories. 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
1: East Grand Boulevard, a public nuisance, order immediate abatement of dozens of buildings and blight violations, and hold Curtis personally liable as managing member and president of Detroit Renovations. Curtis' team was not notified of the lawsuit as of Saturday afternoon, according to an email from an assistant's account. In five counts, the city seeks a declaratory judgment that the property is a public nuisance, and order requiring Curtis and Detroit Renovations to abate all violations at their sole expense, payment of all outstanding fines and fees, and authorization for the court to appoint a receiver paid by the defendants to oversee abatement if they fail to act. An alternative, Detroit asks the court to grant the city a first priority judgment lien on the property or compel transfer of ownership to the city free and clear of all other interests. The city also requests that the court retain jurisdiction until its orders are fully carried out and notes that it may seek Curtis's entire inventory of properties in the city of Detroit that are not in compliance with Detroit City Code and Michigan law. As president and managing member of the limited liability corporation that owns the subject property, defendant Curtis controls the corporate activities of defendant Detroit Renovations and therefore is personally liable for said public nuisances at the subject property, the suit claims. Detroit Renovations' home, long a nuisance. The lawsuit, first reported by the Detroit Free Press, stems from a long-running dispute over the property, which different judge in 2021 labeled a nuisance and a danger to the health, safety, and welfare of the community and ordered Curtis's company to renovate according to the complaint. Detroit Renovations, a Minnesota-based limited liability company registered in Michigan to do renovations and design work, obtained title to 451 East Grand Boulevard in May 2021 after protracted litigation with Detroit Land Bank Authority. In that earlier case, then Chief Judge Timothy Kinney entered an opinion and order vesting ownership in Detroit Renovations, declaring the property a nuisance and directing the company to abate the nuisance by renovation of the home. The city now alleges that in the 5 years since that order, Curtis and Detroit Renovations took no subsequent action to abate the nuisance, allowing the structure's condition to further deteriorate. City's nuisance allegation and enforcement history. The complaint brought by the City of Detroit Law Department and verified by a building inspector from the Buildings, Safety, Engineering, and Environmental Department, BCED, says BCED had repeatedly cited the property for extensive exterior and administrative violations. Inspectors issued correction orders in September 2022, November 2023, and April of 2026, followed by a total of 25 blight violation tickets when deadlines passed without compliance, the city says. As of April 14th, 2026 inspection, the city alleges Curtis and Detroit Renovations had failed to obtain building permits, pay required fees, secure a certificate of compliance, register the vacant building, remove solid waste and underground weeds, repair damaged exterior surfaces, roof and gutters, and bring porches, stairways, windows, and other aspects up to minimal safety standard under multiple sections of the Detroit City Code. City officials argue those ongoing violations pose an even greater danger to the public today than the property posed 5 years ago when the 2021 order was entered in amount to an unsafe and dangerous condition that threatened the health, safety, and welfare of nearby residents. The filing describes a pattern and practice of noncompliance and asserts that the city is forced to seek judicial intervention to ensure defendants abate the ongoing nuisance at the subject property. Personal liability claim against Curtis. Beyond the LLC, Detroit is seeking to hold Curtis personally responsible for the alleged nuisance and unpaid penalties. The complaint states that Curtis is the managing member and president of the Detroit Renovations, that she owned or controlled the property and corporate activities, and that she either knew or should have known of the violations based on multiple

0: multiple court orders, receipt correction notices, and tickets. Citing Michigan case law allowing corporate officers to be held liable for public nuisances when they have the power to control the activity at issue, the city argues Curtis failed to abate the nuisances by not hiring contractors, obtaining permits, or otherwise bringing the property into compliance. The complaint says the Department of Appeals and Hearings have found the property responsible for dozens of violation tickets since 2007 and lists $4,200 in outstanding ticket fines, plus another $1,331 owed to BC'd for inspection and registration fees. New mobile market expands access to fresh food in Wayne County. On one of the hottest days of the summer earlier this month, a produce truck set up in the parking lot of a senior housing community displaying fruits, vegetables, and leafy greens for sale. Shoppers handed over cash for everything from cherries and grapes to radishes, potatoes, and onions at Wayne County's new Well Wayne Fresh Truck Mobile Market. The West Haven Manor Retirement Home Complex is one of several stops the mobile market makes a few times a month in areas where residents has limited access to fresh produce. The truck began its trips in May. It's part of a $1 million two-year contract between the county's Well Wayne program and the Eastern Market Partnership. Executive Warren Evans announced the county's plan for mobile produce market in his 2025 State of the County address. Katie Trudeau, the president and CEO of the Eastern Market Partnership, said the nonprofit is a natural fit to operate the produce truck for the county because the organization has spearheaded other programs bringing fresh produce to communities in Detroit and the Tri-County area. This mission of food access fits well with the counties for the mobile market, she said. They have the access to the community and the folks who need the produce, and we have access to the produce, so it's really a great partnership in that regard, she said. Almost one-fifth of Wayne County's residents experienced food insecurity in 2023, according to a news release citing an estimate by Feeding America. The county noted rising grocery prices and other living costs may have increased the difficulty of accessing fresh, healthy groceries for residents since 2023 estimate. Residents stopping by the truck said they appreciate the convenience, and some have already made it a part of their routine. Janice Williams, 67, came for the first time earlier this month after she saw a notice posted on a bulletin board in her retirement home. She's pleased the truck provides an option for seniors and other people who don't have the ability to go far, and said she plans to tell other residents about it. A lot of seniors don't have a way to get around, Williams said. The mobile food truck stops include several downriver branches of the Western Wayne Health Center, senior homes, a farmer's market, and WIC Federal Nutrition Program clinics. For the moment, the mobile truck serves 12 cities in Wayne County: Detroit, Highland Park, Inkster, Ecorse, Wayne, River Rouge, Westland, Hamtramck, Harper Woods, Romulus, Taylor, and Lincoln Park. Trudeau said the goal is for the produce truck to eventually make stops in all 43 Wayne County communities. Keniel Johnson, Wayne County's director of the Department of Health, Human and Veterans Services, said the county looked at residents' food access not only in terms of how far they live from grocery store, but also what they can afford and whether they have reliable transportation. This initiative specifically is about focusing on bringing healthy, affordable food directly into neighborhoods where access has just too often been limited, Johnson said. She said the initiative is meeting people where they are. Johnson added Eastern Market makes sense as a partner for operating the produce truck because people already know and trust the organization. At the end of the day, it's making healthy choices easier for residents. They don't have to decide what fast food restaurant am I going to go to. They can actually go downstairs or right in their community, she said. Susie Wright, another resident of West Haven Manor, perused the selection at the mobile food truck recently and handed over $2 for a lemon and a tomato. She still drives, but said she appreciates the ease of the mobile market, especially on such a hot day. She credited Fresh Foods for helping her stay spry at 88. It's the veggies, she said, motioning towards the truck with a smile. And that would end the reading of the Detroit News and Free Press from WKAR Radio Reading Service. Your readers were John Seeger and Charlene Swan.
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2: Hi, it's Linda with the Talking Information Center. It is Thursday, July 23rd, 2026, and thanks for spending the next hour reading some pop culture. I'm going to start with the July-August issue of Rolling Stone. And this is the cover story, Life and Death with Charlie XCX by Angie Martaccio. And this is a long one. Charlie XCX believes in ghosts, which is why she tends to keep a safe distance from wherever they might gather. They might be difficult on this mid-May afternoon, considering we're standing on the grassy 54 acres that make up Hollywood Forever Cemetery, where Charlie has suggested we film this interview. Roughly 95,000 souls rest here, including those belonging to Judy Garland, Cecil B. DeMille, and Dee Dee Ramone. But Charlie isn't about to grab a Ouija board. In fact, the 33-year-old pop star suspects it might be too late. We're probably possessed now, she says in her languid British accent, gazing through her signature black wraparound sunglasses. We're in an area of Hollywood Forever known as the Garden of Legends, which overlooks a serene lake decorated with weeping willows, palm trees, and towering mausoleums. She's wearing a custom all-denim Levi's set of low-waisted jeans and a frayed zip-up jacket. The skies are gloomy and overcast, fitting for a trip among the tombstones. Strictly speaking, Charlie doesn't need the shades. This is Charlie's first time walking among the graves, but she first visited the property, which regularly hosts screenings, concerts, and even yoga classes, back in 2021. When she performed at the site's Masonic Lodge while on tour for her pandemic-era cult classic, How I'm Feeling Now. Death surrounds us, but there are signs of life, too. Peacocks roam the grounds, fanning their feathers next to the cemetery's 1962 Rolls-Royce hearse, while turtles, ducks, and feral cats go about their day. This gang over here, Charlie says, pointing to a pack of ducks waltzing across the lawn. I love the sound they make. So cute. 4 days earlier, Charlie released Rock Music, the first taste of her upcoming album, Music, Fashion, Film, which is out July 24th. The song was a remarkable left turn from her 2024 dance pop masterpiece, Brat. A sharp yank of the steering wheel that gave the internet a brutal case of whiplash. As Charlie declared, the dance floor is dead. She sang in fragmented auto-tune across distorted electric guitar, but the message was clear. Now we're making rock music. The response to Rock Music was loud and mixed. Some fans loved the curveball. Others were convinced Charlie was poking fun at classic rock tropes. She sings about jumping off the stage and throws a TV out the window in the music video. Very funny prank, Charlie, posted one fan. Now, where is the actual lead single? Courtney Love admiringly called her a troll. Madonna subtly captured a photo. If your dance floor feels dead, maybe you're playing the wrong music. More on that dance floor line and the whole rock thing in a moment. The song's provocative nature and the fact it's an intentional departure from Brat is a move straight out of the XCX playbook. All of my albums work in opposites, Charlie says. They repel against each other, and that's the connective tissue. They could have made Brat too, but to do so would be painfully boring, and so very not Brat. I knew when I was making it that I was never going to make that record again, she says. It's not creatively rewarding for me to make the same thing twice. Charlie has been making music since she was in her early teens, co-writing and appearing on the 2012 Icona pop hit, I Love It, and her own Boom Clap, before she went on to release thrilling hyperpop gems like Vroom Vroom and ILY2. But it took years for a mainstream audience to catch up with her. I used to never think about Billboard, but now I've started thinking again, wondering about whether I think I deserve commercial success. She sang on the hypnotic Brat Cut, Rewind. And sure enough, that's exactly what she got. Brat dominated the charts and critics' year-end lists, but more than that, it made her a cultural phenomenon. It infiltrated Seasons, Brat Summer, dictionaries, Collins named Brat the word of the year, and even politics, Kamala Harris's 2024 presidential campaign. The electric lime green of the album art seeped into fashion and meme culture, while the definition of brat no longer meant whiny children begging for ice cream, but confident, unapologetic adults whose flaws only made them more beautiful and chic. I loved how she built that persona out, says Charlie's friend Emily Ratajkowski. It's a woman who's contemplating motherhood while still doing coke and dancing on tables. It's a genius. Brat inspired SNL skits before Charlie worked double duty as the show's host and musical guest. She also headlined an arena tour and released the superb remix album, Brat, and It's Completely Different, but also still Brat, which featured collaborations with artists like Billie Eilish and Lorde. And yeah, 8 Grammy nominations and 3 wins followed. Charlie capped the Brat revolution with The Moment, a 2026 mockumentary on the era that's just one of the many credits in her burgeoning filmography, alongside upcoming projects like Kathy Yan's The Gallerist and a currently untitled film with Japanese horror director Takashi Miike. And earlier this year, she released the soundtrack to Wuthering Heights, Emerald Fennell's sensual period drama starring Jacob Elordi and Margot Robbie. She can't imagine taking significant time away from her work. I don't, expletive, have hobbies, she says. This is my life. It's every single fiber of my being. Or, as her collaborator and producer, A.G. Cook, puts it, I can be a workaholic. But Charlie's outclassed me on every level. The unexpectedness of the next album and taking it in a completely different direction just speaks to how much she's not worried about remaining popular, Ratajkowski says. She's worried about staying interesting. Charlie would probably put it a different way. I don't really feel the need to explain my intentions behind anything I do, Charlie tells me. But I'll just say I find that things can be earnest and funny at the same time, and they don't have to exclusively live separately. That's how I feel about a lot of my work, and if people interpret that as trolling, then that's fine. And yet, despite her seeming no expletive given persona, Charlie does, in fact, give some expletives. Over several hours with me in New York and L.A., she'll be vulnerable, spicy, teary-eyed, and damn funny. She'll go deep on her mental health and the internal battle over how much she does and does not actually care about public perception. The discourse is loud, and sometimes that can be very overwhelming, she says. This is also why, she says, she's overdoing press. This is probably going to be my last long-form interview with a journalist for a minute, she tells me at one point. You got in there right at the end. The 1973 gothic thriller, The Iron Rose, is on Charlie's mind. Directed by Gene Rowland, the film centers on a first date that goes horribly wrong after the couple get lost in a sprawling cemetery. It's dreamlike and lovely, except for a creepy scene involving a clown. With a vivid 70s color palette and a pace that quietly builds tension. There's something quite romantic and strange when you come to a cemetery, she says. It's like stepping into another dimension. Walking through the cemetery's garden of legends, we pass graves that Charlie had on her must-see list. Janet Gaynor, the silent film star who was the first woman to win the Oscar for Best Actress. Jane Mansfield, who's actually buried in Pennsylvania, but has a headstone here anyway. And cult filmmaker David Lynch, who died last year. As we walk by Lynch's epitaph, night blooming jasmine over his own quote about his favorite flower and nostalgic love for Los Angeles, she pulls out her phone and shows me her background, a black and white still from his 1997 film Lost Highway. It's pretty wild to have a cemetery that holds these historic people, she says. I'm not really sure what I believe in terms of the afterlife. I think once you go, your experience is over in the world. So it's funny to think about known people being buried here, because in death, everybody's really the same, aren't they? Which I think is actually quite cool. Cool is a word Charlie uses and thinks about a lot. She even wrote a Substack essay exploring its concept and contemplating its demise. Charlie also reviews films on Letterboxd. Those posts range from sharp criticism, Michelangelo and Antonioni's La Ventura, spectacular and haunting with landscape shots to die for, to hilarious takes, The Invisible Man, oh my God, hon, he's literally right there. Her Letterboxd also offers insight into what her husband, George Daniel, the drummer of the 1975, has been digging. He recently saw Mean Girls for the first time and loved it. I'm definitely not a snob when it comes to movies, Charlie says. My taste is all over the place. My dream weekend is getting up late and watching like four films back to back and ordering food. It's like escaping into another world. She's got a burgeoning acting career, too, including a recent acclaimed performance in Peter O's Eruptia, where she stars as a tourist in Warsaw who abandons her boyfriend for a childhood friend after fearing he might propose. I'm desperate to learn and experience a wide variety of things on set, she says. I want to soak everything up like a sponge. She sings about acting on the new album, including One Dizzying Delight, where she claims she doesn't feel embarrassed, even if I suck. And yet, there's that internal XCX battle again, that push and pull between caring about and not, which she wrestles with over glitchy instrumentation. Am I being expletive stupid if I try to be a girl on the screen when I'm turning 34? Brat drew praise for its conversational lyrics and extreme vulnerability, and she digs even deeper here. What's interesting for me about the whole record is that Charlie still managed to look in this lyrical way at herself and get to these brutal perspectives that really work with the music, says Cook. It has some similarities with the perspectives on Brat, but even more inward. Like, oh, you thought Brat was diaristic? This is another extreme, in a sense. A Brat follow-up wasn't something Charlie planned on creating quite so quickly. I was really, really ready to peace out and take a break and not make music, she says. I felt very creatively drained and not inspired to write anything new. Then suddenly, inspiration came. She's talking about October 2025 when Cook suggested they record while in Paris for Fashion Week. I knew that by being thematically at Fashion Week, she could method act the whole Charlie's going to record an album in Paris during Fashion Week, he says. I knew that would get her personality. Charlie loves to work in a tight window of time. Some of my favorite music that I've made in my life has always been made in these quite chaotic, hectic interim periods where we're focused, she notes. Recording with Cook and their collaborator Finn Keane in Paris became the theme of the album. More than anything, Charlie just really wants to make music with her friends. She dedicates an entire song to Cook with lines like, "Feel so special just to know you," and "I'd cry if you died." The pair have been working together since 2015, and they both describe their bond as intrinsic. Conversations about music are mostly unnecessary. Cook notes that they both share only child energy. There's a bit of an LA trope of the armchair psychologist as pop songwriter producer. Like, let's go into your psyche, into your soul, Cook says. We get to that place almost by not talking about it. As Charlie says, we communicate our friendship to each other when we make things. Cook thought the song dedicated to him was very sweet, but he also felt like it was an anomaly on music, fashion, film, admitting that he's surprised Charlie kept it on the album. It's great that she did because it's a highlight, featuring Charlie's stream of consciousness songwriting and Cook's chopped guitar with a trippy tempo change thrown in for good measure. When I tell Charlie that it sonically reminds me of the Strokes, she stares blankly at me. "Cool," she says, followed by nothing else. It's important to note that Charlie doesn't feel that Music, Fashion, Film is a rock record, despite the first song she released from it being called Rock Music, and a magazine profile this spring that describes the album as a rock reinvention. Strokes comparisons aside, she disagreed with my idea that there's a link between this album and Cook and Keane's pseudo band Thy Slaughter, whose banger Heavy Charlie contributed vocals to in 2023. Obviously, I know that there's been a lot of conversation around me making a rock album, which is something that I never said, she says. But to be honest, I've never thought about genre in a binary way. I find that to be a very old school notion. I don't even know what the genre is. It's just me and A.G. Cook and Finn Keane doing our thing. She'd also like to clear up that hotly debated line, you know, the one where she says, R.I.P. to the dance floor. That lyric is very much about my relationship with Brat and my personal experience with that album. She says, my husband runs a dance music label. There's been such a wealth of incredible dance electronic adjacent records that have been coming out recently, whether it's Slater or Underscores or Pink Pantherus. Dance music is in an incredible place. Charlie mentions two other singers she loves, Zara Larsson and Ray. There's been a lot of artists who have been doing things for a long time who are having their moment now, she says. Like Zara, I'm so expletive happy for her. And someone who I totally ride for is Ray. Charlie and Ray have been friends for a decade, and Charlie co-writing and directing the video for Ray's I, You, Us. There was a time in our lives when we were together a lot, Charlie says. And her journey, becoming an independent artist and doing her thing, is really cool. Shortly after she released Brat, Charlie already had something different in mind. I kind of want to make a Lou Reed record, to be honest, she told Billboard in 2024. That would definitely be a pretty big swing. With their mercurial feelings toward interviews and their unconventional career choices, you could say he's a kind of spiritual godfather. Charlie recently posted Reed's 1975 avant-garde noise exploration, Metal Machine Music, one of the most return-to-stores albums in history, to her Instagram stories. Charlie is a longtime fan of the late Reed and the Velvet Underground. Her letterboxed review of Todd Haynes's 2021 Velvet's doc. Sex, intelligence, great songs, drugs, dirt, the desire for more. Sunglasses, 24/7, hating LA, and sometimes really expletive, hating each other. She named her rescue mutt after the singer Nico, and recently featured Velvet's co-founder John Cale on the Wuthering Heights soundtrack for the spellbinding gothic meltdown that is House. I just feel really honored to know him, she says of Cale. It's like, what the F? As Kale tells us, her generosity to my particular history and my current work makes me blush. Her sense of discovery in music and film, it's got no boundaries. Kale appears on the cover of the album representing music, alongside Marc Jacobs for fashion and Martin Scorsese for film. I'd never met either of them until the shoot, Kale says, of the two heavyweights he's featured with. She said she had an idea to run by me. Next thing I knew, I was on a flight, ended up in a random kitchen. But if you were thinking the Velvets were a sonic reference point on music, fashion, film, well, think again. To be honest, when I make music, I'm thinking less about other music as a reference point. I actually shut myself off, and we just escape into our own world. I've spoken at length about loving Lou Reed and John Cale and the Velvet Underground. But would I say that the record sounds like any of that? No. 2 weeks before our hang in Los Angeles, I meet Charlie in Reed's old neighborhood, New York City's Lower East Side. We have lunch at Corner Bar, which is near her and Daniel's apartment. She splits our time between there, Los Angeles, and London. We sit at a table in a private dining room outfitted with royal blue carpeting, royal blue wallpaper, and royal blue tablecloths. Charlie's wearing a black blazer with a sheer striped tank beneath it, a black lacy bra peeking out. She orders a lemon ginger tea and then sets her sunglasses aside. Charlie lives in the same building as her longtime friend and collaborator, Rostam Batmanglij, who tipped her off to an apartment next door to him. She compares the Vampire Weekend co-founder and producer to a sibling, and they've become sounding boards for each other. Rostam saw the video for Rock Music the night before it came out, describing it as one of his favorite Charlie XCX songs to date, while he played her the video for a track from his excellent new album, American Stories. She was like, "I have no notes," Rostam recalls. "If Charlie has no notes, you gotta know that it's done." In 2 days, Charlie will attend her fourth Met Gala. She's been collaborating with YSL since last year, becoming creative director Anthony Vaccarello's muse, and she'll wear a gown he designed that nods to Vincent van Gogh. As the event approaches, she's trying to be on her best behavior for it. She tells me about the 2024 Met Gala when she hung out with Harrison Patrick Smith, who performs as the Dare, the night before her dress fitting. What started out as a viewing of Luca Guadagnino's Challengers becoming an all-nighter, and the morning after was brutal. "I think I had like 2 hours of sleep," she says. "I was definitely still a little effed up." In an effort to keep this year's Met Gala week low-key, she had a pretty chill evening last night. She had dinner with her friend, musician Troy Sivan, and ignored temptations to go out. "I had swordfish and went to bed." "Should we get burgers?" Charlie asks. When I agree, she immediately stands up, takes initiative, walking straight over to our waitress and placing our order. She sits back down, and we dive headfirst back into the new album. I bring up the propulsive closer, "No One Lasts Forever," which Charlie wrote in real time while reflecting on a night out in Paris. The lyrics, "Everyone thinks I've got a problem, since everyone knows my name, that I'm irresponsible and rude, that I'll put the drugs in my veins," seemingly allude to the way the internet perceived Charlie when she broke out with Brat. I ask her about the title of the song and whether it perhaps has to do with the transient nature of life. But as she takes a moment to answer, I realize this isn't going swimmingly. "This probably is not helpful for this interview," she says. "And I really don't mean to shut you down or anything like that. This isn't me being a bitch. I'm just not really that interested in talking about the meaning behind my songs." I tell her that she doesn't need to preface anything and that I don't think she's a bitch. "You never know how it's going to turn out in text," she says. "Honestly, I wasn't saying that for it to be a big deal. It's just how I feel. People already think I'm a bitch, so I'm very much at peace with it. It's cool, and it's not drama or anything like that. It's just me trying to do what's good for me, because it got to a place where my anxiety was physically affecting me, and I can't actually proceed in life like that. Part of easing this anxiety has been scaling back on coffee. She takes it black, usually iced, and planning out how her next tour will be less physically draining. Charlie says she has a complicated relationship with being on stage, and the brat tour was exhausting for her, and she was often rolling around on the floor. She suffered nerve damage in her neck from the tour. She sings about it on Rock Music, and she threw her back out while filming the song's video. I ask Charlie about how social media affects her anxiety and how often she's on it. Between our conversations on each coast, I noticed that she began posting more and more, whether it was responding to the backlash to Rock Music or album title speculation fueled by her fans. They're called angels. I've actually been a lot more offline, she says. I don't really look as much anymore. It's just better for my brain. I know people probably won't believe me because I am inherently, at least in the past, a very online artist. But I recently have been really struggling with my mental health to the point where, if I'm being real, I'm in the worst place mentally that I've been in my life. She says she's a big believer in therapy, though she needs to be better at going more consistently. What grounds her the most is spending time with Daniel. Ideally, in one city, she can be in long enough to have some consistency and creating with her friends. Charlie is also yearning to have more direct conversations with her fans, which she's doing through invite-only events, where she can meet listeners and give advice on making art. She attends one after our lunch in New York and throws another in London in late May. She notes that while Brat was very conversational and vulnerable, the marketing campaign, like the giant lime green wall in Brooklyn, was massive in scale. Things have changed now, she says. I'm interested in making things really intimate between me and my audience and sitting down one-on-one with a person and having a conversation. This focus is all part of Charlie's new era, part of a new way of prioritizing her time. I'm of this mindset at the moment that my life will end, as will all of our lives, she says. I want to live my life exactly the way that I want to live it, because I don't get a redo. The day before Hollywood Forever, I catch up with Charlie at her Rolling Stone cover shoot with Gus Van Sant. Charlie wanted a film director for the job, hoping specifically for intimate black and white photos. It's yet another stark pivot from her brat era and from her recent glossy high fashion shoots. It's less about being hidden behind hair and makeup and wind and drama, she says. Don't get me wrong, I love shoots like that too, but with Van Sant, I really wanted to do something honest. Van Sant's two Australian shepherds, Leo and Burroughs, excitedly roam his Hollywood Hills property, which has a backyard overlooking the Hollywood sign and Griffith Observatory. The kitchen counter holds four packs of Parliaments, Charlie's brand of choice, plus three lemons and a massive bouquet of flowers from Steve Lacy, who recently worked with Van Sant. Charlie's things are all over his bedroom, including a vanity, a rack of her black outfits and heels, and several trays of silver jewelry. Standing in his purple Asics, jeans, and a plain black t-shirt, Van Sant captures Charlie throughout the house, from his garage to his empty bathtub. "Sorry, my buckle is scratching your tiles," she tells him, wearing a black leather bra and matching shorts. Van Sant continues to snap away on his Leica, gives her his calm, good-natured smile, and tells her not to worry about it. Charlie and Van Sant have a mutual friend, Matt Cobson, who adapted Van Sant's 2005 Kurt Cobain-inspired film, Last Days, into an opera. The two spoke on the phone not long ago, but only met today. They both have art school backgrounds. Charlie briefly attended the Slade School of Fine Arts in London, where she met Cobson, while Van Sant went to the Rhode Island School of Design, and have each tried their hand at painting. We were both escaping from the painting world, Van Sant tells me after the shoot. She was painting, and she started doing more performance-based art pieces. And in my case, I worked my way into the film department. Signs of Van Sant's work can be found around his house. The soundtrack to his 1989 film, Drugstore Cowboy, which starred a young Matt Dillon. A photo of him with Dillon on one wall, and a 2021 Gucci photo book featuring some of Van Sant's photos. Van Sant has been taking portraits for decades. He'd often find himself shooting Polaroids of actors he met with for roles. You needed a record because in 1994 there was no internet, he says. Spending time in Van Sant's home was exactly what Charlie needed. Gus vibe is so calm, she says. Calm is something Charlie needs more of, and she's doing her best to get it. You know what I really want to do, actually, so badly, she says? I really want to go to Sweden in the summer. Whenever I go there, I feel the sense of being grounded. A lot of the Scandi people that I know have a very refreshing take on life and on existing in the world. Is she into spas, I wonder? Bitch, get the F out of here, she says. Yes. The next day at Hollywood Forever, we're standing in the dimly lit Masonic Lodge. Charlie takes her sunglasses off and scans the cozy venue, which opened in 1927 and began hosting concerts in 2008. There are scarlet curtains, rows and rows of empty chairs that give off a shining vibe, and grand wooden beams on the ceiling. I'm not super well-versed in all the intricacies of this architecture, she says, but it's pretty extreme, isn't it? Charlie first came to Los Angeles around 2009. There was no groundbreaking arrival. I don't have a Miley Cyrus hopped off the plane at LAX kind of memory, she says, quoting Party in the USA, but she remembers certain details. She had frozen yogurt for the first time and attended house parties she likens to the 1996 film Swingers. She didn't drive, but she'd often get rides with producer Ariel Rechtshade, who's also worked with Haim and Vampire Weekend. She'd stay at the now-closed Grafton on Sunset and recalls sitting at the hotel pool at midnight, eating In-N-Out. She was pretty lonely, 5,000 miles from home, but her career was just beginning. Charlie was born Charlotte Emma Aitchison on August 2, 1992, in Essex, the daughter of John, a white British entrepreneur, and Shamira, a Gujarati Indian flight attendant and nurse. She mentions her background on the music fashion film cut on SS-26, cheekily employing corporate marketing speak. My heritage could give me quite the USP, she sings, as in unique selling point. She began writing songs when she was a teenager, so determined that she told John her career wasn't going anywhere when she was only 14. Her parents were supportive from the very beginning, funding her first album, the aptly titled 14, and escorting her to raves in London. She began posting songs on MySpace under Charlie XCX, taken from her MSN Messenger screen name, and caught the attention of an Atlantic A&R rep in 2008. She signed 2 years later. Working with Rechtshade, Charlie released her major label debut, True Romance, in 2013. The scorching synth-pop opener, Nuclear Seasons, contains a line that's eerily familiar. No one lives forever. Sucker arrived next in 2014, containing the sugary anthem Boom Clap, her first time entering the Billboard Hot 100 as a lead artist. Before Brat, I was the girl who sang Boom Clap to people who didn't really know me, she says. And now to people who know me from just Brat, I'm the girl who smokes and wears sunglasses and likes the color green. Few artists can speak about their discography like Charlie, who has sharp insights about each era. She revisits her albums often, a rare move for a musician, most recently True Romance and the 2017 EP Pop 2. I listen to a lot of my records back, which probably makes me an evil narcissist, she jokes. The 2016 Vroom Vroom EP was a monumental moment for Charlie's career, marking the first time she teamed up with Sophie, the late Scottish producer. The EP, and specifically the exhilarating title track, is now credited for helping pioneer the hyperpop genre, but it was divisive upon release. Her label thought it was terrible and a total disaster, and they couldn't understand that it was the same artist that had done Fancy and Boom Clap, says Cook, whom she met and began working with around this time. I was really brought in to fight in her corner for this new style of music and artistry that she was getting into. Charlie would collaborate with Sophie until her death from an accident in 2021, and she begins to tear up when... have to find the page. When talking about her friend, I lost someone who completely changed my life, and there are a lot of feelings to work through with that, especially because they were so attached to my creative life in a really positive way, but also sometimes in a difficult way, she says. Being able to express those feelings through my work has been really cathartic for me. We're now on the rooftop of Hollywood Forever's 100-foot-tall, 5-story Gower Mausoleum, which features open concrete passageways and patches of greenery that range from succulents to olive trees. The peacocks continue to screech in the distance while Charlie leans on the railing and stares out intently at the Los Angeles skyline. Grief is a funny thing for anyone who goes through it, she says, right? As it turns out, the recent Met Gala was a very late night for Charlie. That, of course, wasn't what she originally planned. But come on, she's Charlie XCX. Do you really expect her to tuck in at 10 p.m.? And while it sucks to have to deal with a hangover the next day, she knows how to handle it. I just ride it out, she tells me during our last hour together. Things go better when you get to be silly, when you get into that delirium state. You just got to maintain the upbeat, happy vibes, like maybe have a mimosa. I asked Charlie how she's been doing since our conversation in New York about her mental health. She says she's been talking to her friend Matt Healy of the 1975. He was being helpful in his way, she says, but she's still trying to come to terms with the chatter online. I'm finding it tough to, I don't know, she says. I'm finding my emotions are very, very volatile at the moment. I'll be honest. You've been great. You've been really kind and so respectful. It makes me emotional, actually. The shades are on, but I can hear her voice crack. I don't always feel safe doing this stuff, but you've made me feel pretty safe, she says. Charlie isn't sure about the future, but in the meantime, she's going to make some music with her friends. She's about to fly to Paris, where she'll shoot the fashion-themed video for SS26. Brat rearranged her life, but she still has a lot more to create. It's funny the way that success can cage you, but I've experienced such a wide range of success and failure, she says. For the people who knew me before Brat, they know the ebbs and flows of my process, and I understand the ebbs and flows of pop music and pop culture. So I feel relatively free in creating whatever I'll do next. As she stands up to leave the graveyard and board her plane, she gives me a hug goodbye. Thanks for being so cool. Under National Affairs, the founders warned us, opening the door to foreign influence and corruption. As America turns 250, the warnings of Washington, Hamilton, and Madison read more like headlines, by John Avlon. As our 80-year-old Mad King goes on midnight social media revenge benders from the White House, attacking the Pope after attacking Iran, enriching his family by billions and comparing himself to Jesus, some of his supporters are now panicking and asking, who could have seen this coming? The answer, of course, is any sentiment being not blinded by partisanship who lived through the first 4 years of Trump's presidency, which included more than 30,000 1,000 lies, a mismanaged pandemic that killed a million Americans, and culminated with his attempt to overturn an election on the back of a big lie that led to an attack on our Capitol. The dangers were so obvious that even the founding fathers could see them coming a quarter of a millennium ago. The Constitution was designed to protect the rights of the people against the rise of a would-be tyrant. The founders understood they were embarking on a rebellious project that had never succeeded before. As John Adams scowled, there never was a democracy yet that did not commit suicide. Their aim was to build a structure that could withstand the forces that destroyed democracies in the past. That's why the founders explicitly warned about the dangers of a demagogue, the poison of hyper-partisanship, the corrosive effects of corruption and foreign influence, the politicization of religion, and the erosion of the separation of powers. Yes, by those basic standards, we're living through the founders' nightmare. But the right response is not civic despair, but a defiant resolve to reclaim American patriotism and fix what's been broken so that we can strengthen our democracy to survive the next 250 years. So skip the saccharine Trump nationalism and dear leader iconography this July 4th. Instead, read the founders' own words to serve as a North Star in chaotic and divided times. Start with the Declaration of Independence, itself an anti-colonial screed against a mad king. And read through the list of grievances against King George. The echoes are unmistakable. The founders accused him of cutting off our trade with all parts of the world. He has obstructed the administration of justice. He has excited domestic insurrections amongst us, sent hither swarms of officers to harass our people. Just in case we missed the point, the founders added this line: a prince whose character is thus marked by every act which may define a tyrant is unfit to be the ruler of a free people. James Madison and Thomas Jefferson poured through history in an extended document called Notes on Ancient and Modern Confederacies, studying the ways that ancient Greek republics collapsed. That research directly shaped the checks and balances of the separation of powers into three co-equal branches of government. As the primary author of the Constitution, Madison had an engineer's understanding of the weakness of the system he was trying to build. A democratic republic rests on the foundational principle that the people will have virtue and intelligence to select men of virtue and wisdom, he said at the 1788 Virginia Ratifying Convention. Is there no virtue among us? If there be not, we are in a wretched situation. No theoretical checks, no form of government can render us secure. Character is key in a democracy, and its degradation through the acceptance of lies and absurd cacophony from Trump appointees expose how far the rot has gotten. The danger of a demagogue. In the Federalist Papers, Alexander Hamilton, Madison, and John Jay repeatedly warned that the greatest danger to a democracy was a demagogue who divided fellow citizens into warring tribes. As Hamilton wrote in Federalist No. 1, of those men who have overturned the liberties of republics, the greatest number have begun their career by paying an obsequious court to the people, commencing demagogues and ending tyrants. Hamilton perfectly anticipated the figure of Donald Trump in a letter to George Washington in 1792. When a man unprincipled in private life, desperate in his fortune, bold in his temper, possessed of considerable talents, despondent in his ordinary demeanor, known to have scoffed in private at the principles of liberty, when such a man is seen to mount the hobby horse of popularity, to join in the cry of danger to liberty, to take every opportunity of embarrassing the general government and bringing it under suspicion, to flatter and fall in with all the nonsense of the zealots of the day. It may justly be suspected that his object is to throw things into confusion, that he may ride the storm and direct the whirlwind. Read that a second time to let it sink in. Unprincipled in private life, check. Bold in his temper, possessed of considerable talents, check. Known to have scoffed in private at the principles of liberty, for sure. Embarrassing the general government and bringing it under suspicion, to flatter and fall in with all the nonsense of the zealots of the day? Well, that's almost too on the nose, so much so that it was cited by now Senator Adam Schiff during Trump's first impeachment. Another relevant Hamilton quote argued that the only path to a subversion of the Republican system of the country is by flattering the prejudices of the people and exciting their jealousies and apprehensions to throw affairs into confusion and bring on civil commotion. That is where we are as a nation right now, as a president deploys populist appeals to prejudice that pit Americans against one another, amplified by algorithms that increase suspicion and confusion. Now, we're left anticipating the next civil commotion created by the Trump administration's incompetence or malevolence. Hyperpartisanship is poison. Washington, our first and, to date, only independent president, set the precedent for the peaceful transfer of power after two terms. He announced this decision in a farewell address written to his friends and fellow citizens. It was a warning to future generations of Americans about the forces he feared could destroy our democratic republic. Chief among these were what we would call hyperpartisanship, followed by excessive debt, foreign wars, and foreign interference in our elections, all threats we face today. Washington's warning against hyper-partisan polarization was most urgent. The common and continual mischiefs of the spirit of party are sufficient to make it the interest and duty of a wise people to discourage and restrain it, he wrote. It serves always to distract the public councils and enfeeble the public administration. It agitates the community with ill-founded jealousies and false alarms, kindles the animosity of one part against another, foments occasionally riot and insurrection. It opens the door to foreign influence and corruption. This reads like a clinical description for the fevered unreason that has swamped American politics in the Trump era. It is crippling the ability of our government to function for the good of the people. As extreme ideologues and conspiracy theorists staff the administration in positions from the FBI and Homeland Security to Health and Human Services. Our country is beset by ill-founded jealousies and false alarms, as insane rumors are spread by elected and appointed officials. But when my book, Washington's Farewell, was published in 2017, the phrase about riot and insurrection felt like a distant concern. 4 years later, on January 6, 2021, we lived through exactly that. A partisan mob storming the United States Capitol in a violent attempt to stop the peaceful transfer of power. With Trump's 2024 re-election, the pardoning of his duped shock troops were followed by an attempt to whitewash that history entirely, part of an administration-wide effort to censor inconvenient facts. Foreign interference and corruption. It's almost a throwaway line at the end of Washington's warning. It opens the door to foreign influence and corruption. That speaks to the cause and effect of foreign influence and the unprecedented corruption we are witnessing. America's overseas autocratic adversaries are trying to weaken our country without firing a shot. Trump is at the very least considered a useful idiot in this effort. Foreign influence on our elections has been clear since Russia's pro-Trump influence operation in the 2016 election, detailed in a multi-volume report from the bipartisan Senate Intelligence

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1: Deeply unpopular president has a broad, deep, and diverse base of support. The foreign interference is increasingly connected to outright corruption. This was such a core concern of the founders that they put in prohibitions on what they called emoluments in the Constitution. This was the Constitution's anti-corruption architecture. But while presidents have worked to avoid the appearance of a conflict, with Jimmy Carter even putting his peanut farm in a blind trust, Trump has expressly organized his business interests in his second term to facilitate the receipt of foreign gifts, as a scholar from the Conservative American Enterprise Institute has noted. By some measures, Trump has enriched his family by billions of dollars since his second inauguration, much of it from foreign sources, from Qatari jets to cryptocurrency hustles. He's even been credibly accused of selling presidential pardons to benefit allies and supporters. The separation of church and state. The founders also warned us against the use of religion as a political weapon. Consider Trump's posts comparing himself to Jesus, or the repeated invocation of Christian nationalism by the self-styled Secretary of War, Pete Hegseth, who sometimes mistakes scripture for the script of the movie Pulp Fiction. This is not what the founders wanted. Jefferson emphasized the freedom of religion portion of the First Amendment to the Constitution, which states that Congress shall make no law respecting an establishment of religion or prohibiting the free exercise thereof, by explaining that this amounts to building a wall of separation between church and state. Just in case any current official tries to state that this freedom was intended to be limited to the predominant Judeo-Christian tradition, the 1796 Treaty of Tripoli has an answer for that. The government of the United States of America is not in any sense founded on the Christian religion. Undermining the separation of powers. The separation of powers was designed to be a check against a tyrannical executive. As Madison wrote, ambition must be made to counteract ambition. But he didn't bet on the pervasive hyperpartisan polarization that has made Republicans in Congress subservient to this president in particular. Because the number of swing seats with competitive general elections has plummeted by partisan design, we have a Congress of cowards who are afraid of the base of their parties because they might lose a primary. All of this creates a disincentive for constructive compromise across the aisle, and so little or no legislation gets passed. Added to this dynamic is an actual fear among Republicans that their family's safety could be at risk if they buck Trump. But we've never quite seen the degradation of Congress as it exists today under the spineless Speaker Mike Johnson, who openly delegates his powers to the president, abandoning oversight of tariffs and war powers. That is a dereliction of constitutional duty. This problem is compounded by the rise of an increasingly ideological Supreme Court, which is less likely to reason together with broad majorities and more likely to advance narrow partisan agendas, even at the expense of precedent, as it did by overturning 50 years of a woman's right to choose. This politicization of the judicial branch has led directly to the declining trust in the Supreme Court. How to reunite the nation? It is a dark irony that men who pretend to be super patriots are the ones who have most violated these fundamental warnings from the Founding Fathers. Washington warned us to guard against the impostures of pretended patriotism. But then these

0: Trumpists repeatedly confuse patriotism with partisanship and invoke a blood and soil nationalism that is the opposite of the American promise. This puts us in a very dangerous place. The worst response to this threat is civic despair. To look at the wreckage and conclude that the Republic is broken beyond repair, that American democracy was always a sham, that the whole thing isn't worth defending, that is exactly what those who would dismantle our institutions want. Cynicism, depression, and apathy are their most powerful weapons. The truly patriotic response is to push back. Celebrating America's independence is to celebrate a rebellion of citizens who rejected the rule of a mad and distant king, who rose up to build a self-government where the people rule with both rights and responsibilities. Recent history shows us that successful pro-democracy movements are patriotic, positive, peaceful, unified, and inclusive. We need to claim the founders' wisdom for our own and resolve to rebuild the guardrails that have been broken. We've been given a great unifying cause to strengthen American democracy for the 21st century. It will be a generational effort, cutting across government and culture and providing an aspiring new founding agenda for the next presidents. To combat the conditions that have enabled a demagogue's rise, we need to take power back from the extremes through election reforms, like ending the rigged systems of redistricting and instituting open primaries where independent voters can participate. We also need to tame the algorithms that elevate the most confrontational and conspiratorial voices among us through transparency and other social media reforms, like the Kids Online Safety Act. To rein in corruption, we need to overturn the destructive Citizens United Supreme Court decision to get big money out of politics and strengthen the Emoluments Clause to ensure that no other president can enrich himself off the power of the office. And that is, unfortunately, all the time we have with pop culture. Have a great week.
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0: The old American dream was all about the house and the car and the picket fence. The new dream, well, maybe you can manifest it with your vision board. I'm Meg Wolitzer, and on this Selected Shorts, stepping into idealized lives and what it costs us. Stay tuned for Claire Danes, Tony Hale, and Anne Mira reading stories about supposedly perfect lives. You're listening to Selected Shorts, where our greatest actors transport us through the magic of fiction, one short story at a time. You're a Selected Shorts listener, which means you love stories. I'm going to go one step further to say that each and every one of you is also a storyteller with a powerful imagination. No, I hear you saying, I'm not a storyteller. I can never make anything up. I'm much too literal for that. I'm a tax lawyer. I'm a dermatologist. I'm a cater waiter. What stories do I have? But listen, you tell your own story and the stories of those around you all the time. Think about it. You probably create any number of wild possible futures for yourself, often idealized hopes and dreams come true every day. And it doesn't even matter if the story you tell is true. What matters is that it's yours. We're people, and it's hard to keep ourselves from conceiving better futures for ourselves or comparing ourselves to others. I don't think we can help it. So let's dig into these ideas in today's Selected Shorts. Our fiction is about the stories we dream up about ourselves and others and how the reality may or may not match up. One piece traps its narrator inside a worn Hollywood cliche, one challenges a happy family to reveal its flaws, and a third lets a harried mother fantasize about a brand new life. Our first piece is by writer Jen Kim. She's published humor pieces in The New Yorker and McSweeney's and has written for shows including History of the World Part 2. Reading her story about how one's own life might fit into prototypical movie plots is Tony Hale. He's the funny actor known for playing stunted, neurotic, and entirely relatable human beings, among them Gary on Veep and Buster on Arrested Development. But he can also do drama, as he does in the Netflix series The Decameron. Now performing Boy Meets Girl by Jen Kim, this is Tony Hale.
1: Okay. Boy meets girl. Boy likes girl. Oh, boy loves girl. Boy loses girl. Boy sees girl posted a picture of new boy on Instagram. Boy immediately starts spinning out. Boy zooms in on the picture, careful to not accidentally like it, to see if boy knows who new boy is. Boy stares at the picture for a really, really long time, then concludes that boy can't tell who new boy is because the picture is taken from too far away. And it's also kind of blurry. Boy is confused because girl and boy broke up like only a week ago, so how has girl already found new boy? Boy is also shocked because girl posted new boy on girl's grid and not even on girl's story. Boy is like, girl totally sees a future with new boy. Otherwise, girl would not post on grid. Boy screams loudly. Boy cannot believe girl clearly has new relationship that is serious and definitely not casual. Boy starts spinning out in an even crazier way. Boy calls up boy's friend and asks what boy's friend thinks about the situation. Boy's friend reminds boy that it's literally 4 a.m. and boy's friend has to get up 2 hours for boy's friend's shift at the hospital. Boy apologizes, but is also like, can boy's friend just really quickly tell boy what boy's friend think this means? Boy's friend listens to the situation but doesn't give boy a definitive answer. Boy asks boy's friend to give a definitive answer. Boy's friend again does not give a definitive answer, but rather a diplomatic one, saying that nobody knows what is going on in anyone's life, really. Boy gets frustrated at boy's friend, asking boy's friend to just lie to boy when boy is clearly in a paranoid state like this. Boy's friend gets angry and tells boy that there are more serious things happening in life, like going to work and saving lives. Boy yells that boy is experiencing an emotional death, which is equally as important. And then boy very immaturely hangs up. Boy sits for a minute. Boy instantly regrets saying that boy's emotional death is equivalent to death. Boy calls boy's friend back, but is sent straight to voicemail. Boy panics because obviously boy's friend is mad at boy now. Boy leaves a lengthy apologetic message about how boy's friend is such a good friend to boy and how boy actually really appreciates the way boy's friend is always honest and doesn't just tell boy what boy wants to hear and how boy is sorry for acting all insane and hopes that none of boy's friend's patients die tomorrow. Boy also asks if boy's friend still wants to watch Oppenheimer this weekend because, you know, boy was looking forward to that. Boy ends message. Boy sits in silence, left to boy's own thoughts. Oh, boy hates boy's own thoughts. Boy decides to watch The King's Speech because it's free on Amazon and sad, but not too sad. Boy checks how old Colin Firth is because Colin Firth looks really old in The King's Speech for some reason. Boy finds out that Colin Firth is 61. Boy freaks out because last time boy saw Colin Firth and something was What a Girl Wants when Colin Firth was like 30 or whatever, you know? Boy spirals about Colin Firth's wrinkles, but if boy is being honest with boy's self, boy is really spiraling about how fast the general passage of time feels. Boy realizes boy met girl 2 years ago. Boy and girl were together for 2 whole years. Boy and girl played Galaga late at night at the small arcade around the corner from boy's apartment. Boy and girl drove to Costco just to eat cheap hot dogs. Boy and girl accidentally went to Marseille because boy and girl thought Amelie was set in Marseille, but it wasn't. It was set in Paris. Boy is now in boy's late 20s. Boy's friends are all getting married. Boy's friends are maybe even having kids. Boy is depressed because boy is going to die alone with no children watching The King's Speech in boy's studio apartment forever. Boy looks at girl's Instagram picture again and sees there's a caption. Boy reads caption, which says the new boy in picture is girl's second cousin from out of town. Boy squints at picture and realizes girl's second cousin kind of looks like a younger Mark Ruffalo, which boy thinks is kind of cool. Boy calms down. Boy's completely fine now. Boy's happy even. Boy turns on What a Girl Wants and laughs really hard at the part where Colin Firth tries on leather pants.
0: That was Tony Hale reading Jen Kim's Boy Meets Girl. So if Kim's story is what might happen if you try to fit yourself into a Hollywood narrative, let's hear something about trying to fit others into an entirely different sort of story. This one is by John Cheever. He's a late 20th century master, best known for his short stories, including classics like The Swimmer and The Enormous Radio. The Worm in the Apple is a story of obsession that, like many of Cheever's stories, goes searching for suburban discontent. Our reading of the story is an encore by lifelong actor Anne Meara. Meara appeared in beloved TV series including Rhoda, as well as memorable features including Night at the Museum, alongside her son, Ben Stiller. Now performing John Cheever's The Worm in the Apple, here's Anne Meara.
2: The Crutchmans were so very, very happy. And so temperate in all their habits and so pleased with everything that came their way that one was bound to suspect a worm in their rosy apple. And that the extraordinary rosiness of the fruit was only meant to conceal the gravity and the depth of the infection. Their house, for instance, on Hill Street, with all those big glass windows, who but someone suffering from a guilt complex would want so much light to pour into their rooms? And all the wall-to-wall carpeting, as if an inch of bare floor, there was none, would touch on some deep memory of unrequition and loneliness. And there was a certain necrophilic ardor to their gardening. Why be so intense about digging holes and planting seeds and watching them come up? Why this morbid concern with the earth? She was a pretty woman with that striking pallor you so often find in nymphomaniacs. Larry was a big man who used to garden without a shirt, which may have shown a tendency to infantile exhibitionism. They moved happily out to Shady Hill after the war. Larry had served in the Navy. They had two happy children, Rachel and Tom. But there were already some clouds on their horizon. Larry's ship had been sunk in the war, and he had spent 4 days adrift on a raft in the Mediterranean. And surely this experience would make him skeptical about the comforts and songbirds of Shady Hill and leave him with racking nightmares. But what was perhaps more serious was the fact that Helen was rich. She was the only daughter of old Charlie Simpson, one of the last of the industrial buccaneers, who had left her with a larger income than Larry would ever take away from his job at Melcher and Thaw. The dangers in this situation are well known. Since Larry did not have to make a living, since he lacked any incentive, he might take it easy, spend too much time on the golf links, and always have a glass in his hand. Helen would confuse financial with emotional independence and damage the delicate balance within their marriage. But Larry seemed to have no nightmares, and Helen spread her income among the charities and lived a comfortable but modest life. Larry went to his job each morning with such enthusiasm that you might think he was trying to escape from something. His participation in the life of the community was so vigorous that he must have been left with almost no time for self-examination. He was everywhere. He was at the communion rail, the 50-yard line. He played the oboe with the chamber music club, drove the fire truck, served on the school board, and rode the 803 into New York every morning. What was the sorrow that drove him? Well, he may have wanted a larger family. Why did they only have two children? Why not three or four? Was there perhaps some breakdown in their relationship after the birth of Tom? Rachel, the oldest, was terribly fat when she was a girl and quite aggressive in a mercenary way. Every spring, she would drag an old dressing table out of the garage and set it up on the sidewalk with a sign saying, "Fresh lemonade, 15 cents. Tom had pneumonia when he was 6 and nearly died, but he recovered, and there were no visible complications. The children may have felt rebellious about the conformity of their parents, for they were exacting conformists. Two cars? Yes. Did they go to church? Every single Sunday, they got to their knees and prayed with ardor. Clothing? They couldn't have been more punctilious in their observance of the sumptuary laws. Book clubs, local art, and music lover associations, athletics and cards, they were up to their neck in everything. But if the children were rebellious, they concealed their rebellion and seemed happily to love their parents and happily to be loved in return. But perhaps there was in this love the ruefulness of some deep disappointment. Perhaps he was impotent. Perhaps she was frigid, but hardly with that pallor. Everyone in the community with wandering hands had given them both a try, but they had all been put off. What was the source of this constancy? Were they frightened? Were they prudish? Were they monogamous? What was at the bottom of this appearance of happiness? As their children grew, one might look to them for the worm in the apple. They would be rich. They would inherit Helen's fortune. And we might see here, moving over them, the shadow that so often falls upon children who can count on a lifetime of financial security. And anyhow, Helen loved her son too much. She bought him everything he wanted, driving him to dancing school in his first blue serge suit. She was so entranced by the manly figure he cut as he climbed the stairs that she drove the car right into an elm tree. Such an infatuation was bound to lead to trouble. And if she favored her son, she was bound to discriminate against her daughter. Listen to her. Rachel's feet, she says, are immense, simply immense. I can never get shoes for her. Now, perhaps we see the worm. Like most beautiful women, she is jealous of her own daughter. She cannot brook competition. She will dress the girl in hideous clothing, have her hair curled in some unbecoming way, and keep talking about the size of her feet until the poor girl will refuse to go to the dances, or if she is forced to go, will sulk in the ladies' room staring at her monstrous feet. She'll become so wretched and so lonely that in order to express herself, she will fall in love with an unstable poet and fly with him to Rome, where they will live out a miserable and boozy exile. But when the girl enters the room, she is pretty and prettily dressed, and she smiles at her mother with perfect love. Her feet are quite large, to be sure. But so is her front. Perhaps we should look to the sun for our trouble. And there is trouble. He fails his junior year in high school and has to repeat. And as a result of having to repeat, he feels alienated from the members of his class and is put, by chance, at a desk next to Carrie Witchell, who is the most conspicuous dish in Shady Hill. Everyone knows about the Witchells and their pretty, high-spirited daughter. They drink too much and live in one of those frame houses in Maple Dell. The girl is really beautiful, and everyone knows how her shrewd old parents are planning to climb out of Maple Dell on the strength of her white, white skin. What a perfect situation. They will know about Helen's wealth. In the darkness of their bedroom, they will calculate the settlement they can demand. And in the malodorous kitchen where they take all their meals, they will tell their pretty daughter to let the boy go as far as he wants. But Tom fell out of love with Carrie as swiftly as he fell into it. And after that, he fell in love with Karen Strawbridge and Susie Morris and Anna Meckin. And you might think he was unstable, but in his second year in college, he announced his engagement to Elizabeth Trustman. And they were married after his graduation. And since he then had to serve his time in the army, she followed him to his post in Germany, where they studied and learned the language and befriended the people and were a credit to their country. Way was not so easy. When she lost her fat, she became very pretty and quite fast. She smoked and drank and probably fornicated. And the abyss that opens up before a pretty and an intemperate young woman is unfathomable. What but chance was there to keep her from ending up as a hostess at a Times Square dance hall? And what would her poor father think, seeing the face of his daughter, her breasts lightly covered with gauze, gazing mutely at him on a rainy morning from one of those showcases? What she did was to fall in love with the son of the Farquharsons, German gardener. He had come with his family to the United States on the displaced persons quota after the war. His name was Eric Reiner. And to be fair about it, he was an exceptional young man who looked on the United States as a truly new world. The Crutchmans must have been sad about Rachel's choice, not to say heartbroken. But they concealed their feelings. The Reiners did not. This hard-working German couple thought the marriage hopeless and improper. At one point, the father beat his son over the head with a stick of firewood. But the children continued to see each other, and presently they eloped. They had to. Rachel was 3 months pregnant. Eric was then a freshman at Tufts, where he had a scholarship. Helen's money came in handy here, and she was able to rent an apartment in Boston for the young couple and pay their expenses. That their first grandchild was premature did not seem to bother the Crutchmans. When Eric graduated from college, he got a fellowship at MIT and took his PhD in physics. And was taken on as an associate in the department. He could have gone into industry at a higher salary, but he liked to teach. And Rachel was happy in Cambridge, where they remained. With their own dear children gone away, the Crutchmans might be expected to suffer the celebrated spiritual destitution of their age and their kind. The worm in the apple would at last be laid bare. Although watching this charming couple as they entertained their friends or read the books they enjoyed, one might wonder if the worm was not in the eye of the observer who, through timidity or moral cowardice, could not embrace the broad range of their natural enthusiasms and would not grant that while Larry played neither Bach nor football very well, his pleasure in both was genuine. You might at least expect to see in them the usual destructiveness of time. But either through luck or as a result of their temperate and healthy lives, they had lost neither their teeth nor their hair. The touchstone of their euphoria remained potent. And while Larry gave up the fire truck, he could still be seen at the communion rail, the 50-yard line, the 803, and the Chamber Music Club. And through the prudence and shrewdness of Helen's broker, they got richer and richer and richer and lived happily, happily, happily, happily.
3: That was The Worm in the Apple by John Cheever, as performed by Anne Mira. When we return, Claire Danes does the one thing a mother is forbidden to do. I'm Meg Wolitzer. 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
4: This is Amy Wagoner from the Historical Society of Michigan with a Michigan History Moment. Michigan's 19th century logging companies had a problem. They needed a means to haul heavy logs out of forests, which at that time meant steam locomotives. But steam locomotives needed sturdy rail beds and gentle grades. Engineers considered a 3-degree grade a steep one for locomotives, and that meant cutting through hills and bridging valleys. The expense and time needed to build suitable roadbeds made logging railroads impractical. That is, until Ephraim Shea came up with a solution. In 1870, Shea settled near Lansing, then moved to Herring, near Cadillac, where he ran a sawmill. In about 1875, he built a narrow-gauge tramway and, a couple of years later, hit on the idea that would make his fortune. He designed a unique steam locomotive. Conventional locomotives had drive wheels turned by drive rods. Shea's locomotive was geared with a side-mounted drive shaft. The trucks, the framework that carried the wheels, could pivot. The boiler was offset to compensate for the weight of a vertically mounted motor on the other side that turned the drive shaft. People laughed at the Shea design, but they stopped laughing when they saw the Shea's in operation. The geared drive eliminated the pounding of the drive wheels, and the pivoting trucks allowed the Shea's to negotiate sharp turns in the track. Best of all, the Shea's could handle steep grades of as much as 6 degrees with ease. All of that meant that a Shea locomotive could run on cheap, poorly built roadbeds and in mountainous terrain. The geared drive limited their speed, but low speeds posed no problem for logging or mining railroads. Ephraim Shea licensed the Lima Locomotive Works in Lima, Ohio, to build his locomotives. The first one went to a logging company in Grand Rapids in 1880. The new locomotives caught on quickly, and by 1892, Lima had sold some 300 of them. Ephraim Shea and his family moved to Harbor Springs, Michigan in 1888, where he built a house as peculiar as his locomotive. The Shea hexagon house had four hexagonal wings that came out from a two-story hexagonal core and was clad inside and out with sheets of stamped steel. Ephraim Shea died in 1916. His hexagonal house, now owned by the Harbor Springs Area Historical Society, is listed on the National Register of Historic Places. This Michigan History Moment was brought to you by MichiganHistoryMagazine.org.
3: 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I'm Meg Wolitzer. 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The final story of this hour is by writer Vanessa Cutie. Her work has been featured in publications including the Kenyon Review, and her debut novel, The Tip Line, was published in 2023. This piece, which explodes the line between expectation and reality, was chosen for the Best American Short Stories collection of 2021. It's particularly satisfying for me to introduce this story because Cutie is a graduate of Bookends, the program for emerging novelists that I run. And it's been exciting to see her work expand and, I guess, also contract because, hey, this is a short story. The reader is Claire Danes. She's had a slew of memorable roles in films including Temple Grandin and the recent series Fleischman is in Trouble. And she seems to dig into Selected Shorts characters with as much commitment as she does her roles on screen. Now, Claire Danes performs Our Children by Vanessa Cutie.
5: Our children. I was once married to a man. He was tall and burly, with fat, heavy hands and too many calluses to count. Peter. Weekends, he worked on vintage sports cars for fun. He lifted weights in our home gym, blasting Journey or the Ramones or best of classic rock mixes. You know, the ones from movies and commercials and the like. He sometimes did this naked. I'd accidentally catch him, but then stay to watch, pressing myself flat on the outside of the door, peeking while he posed and flexed and turned to get a good look at himself. He kissed his fingers in front of food. He used pet names for me. Baby Pie was one, TT, Legs, Little Doe, short for donut. Donut hole, he later explained during an argument. You follow, he said, making sure I was properly insulted. I thought this was normal. P- Peter made his money in construction. He licked his lips a lot. I didn't know what marriage was supposed to be. I had no idea what I was expecting. We had two children together, and they both look vaguely of him, but I love them regardless. And that's what's important. I met Dan at the grocery store, in the produce section, feeling sweet potatoes. I don't know that many people think to feel sweet potatoes, but I do, and so did Dan that day, luckily enough. When I went for a plastic bag, he was just right there, watching. Things I noticed. A chipped or strangely shaped cuspid, the pleat in the front of his suit pants. I must have looked down, blushing. It's something that happens to me. There was no way to ignore him. It would not have been polite. Later, I thought to ask him why he was doing his own grocery shopping. Where's your wife or your housekeeper? This after I knew more about him, but by then it was pointless, inconsequential. Everything that was to happen had already begun to happen. Peter was easy, let go of me, just like that. Said okay to the money, the house, whichever of the cars I wanted. He must have had something else cooking by then. I refused to believe he just hated me that much. He called Dan Loverboy in our emails with lawyers. He said he wanted custody split right in half. He moved to a 3-bedroom condo on the water. A magical tower, our daughter called it for the longest time. Every other weekend, our house swelled with them. A new population. They congregated, they organized. They became fresh in the breakfast nook when I said we had pancakes but not waffles. They sat for hours in the living room, bare feet leaving heat marks on the glass of the coffee table, juice pooling, crumbs everywhere you could imagine. They hooted at the chug of machine guns and grenades and the games they played. I knew they pointed their controllers at my back when I turned to walk out, arms full of plates, crumpled napkins. Anything else, guys? I asked over my shoulder anyway. When I sliced a thumb cutting strawberries for their sundaes and screamed, darn it, they chuckled under their breath. What? You think I won't say f-? I said, getting into their faces. I said, cupping the blood. I let some drip onto the table into the sprinkles. I upended the bowl. They stared. That got them. They were 7, 7, 6, 5, 3 older boys, the youngest by 8 months, the girl. When they left, when the house was empty again, even the fabric of the area rugs became cooler to the touch. I heard the high-frequency hum of electronics and the tumble of the dryer, the soft lap, lap of hand towels, one onto the other, floors down. I stood in the doorway to the living room, and it appeared to me as a glacier, cold and empty and white. Dan's wife was basically just me with brown hair. She stayed in his 5-bedroom federal colonial across town and drove the SUV he paid for. She hosted wine nights on his dime and cried to her guests, mothers of children who went to school with my children. In random text messages, she needled him about leaving her. Hope it was worth it, she wrote a lot, tearing our family apart. Then she wised up and started writing, your family, tearing your family apart. She changed the verb here and there. She used splitting, ripping, breaking. Once she wrote exploding, and it evoked something, and I was impressed for a second at least. The thing she must have said about me. What kind of wicked thing I became in her eyes. Sometimes I asked Dan. Nothing, hon, he would say, lifting a pot top on the stove, looking into the fridge, slicing open envelopes. None of it matters. No, I'm just wondering. I try to make it buttoned up, but there's no way to remove the wine from that. Once I got it out of him. She said, You're aging in the face that you've seen better days. Okay? Okay, I said. Okay. I felt bad. I did. I wouldn't have chosen it this way. The moms at school knew me as a homewrecker, but I didn't set out to wreck anything. Two people fell in love. Rings from other people can't stop that. I'm not innocent, but I did not intend for this to happen. I dreamt of texting her myself. I'm so sorry for everything. I didn't mean for you to be hurt. There was a glitch. He and I should have met years ago, and then you would have been spared all of this. Why couldn't we have met before everything? I said to Dan in bed one night when we were young. He was still... He liked when I was wistful, I think. I felt a change. Tell me about when you were young. His face was buried somewhere near my shoulder. I had to guess that this is what he said. I was a cheerleader, I said. Lie. I was on yearbook. I wore glasses and twirled my ponytail with a pencil and sat on the edge of the teacher's desk. I got in trouble for being mean, I said, and let a pout change my voice. I stole another girl's boyfriend, and I made her cry in the bathroom. I did sometimes wish that we had met when we were young, before everything, before we made our lives. But the children, your children, something always chided. This thing that chided, by the way, was not my best self, not my voice. It was choral, all altos, the moan of disappointed mothers. Then you would not have your beautiful children, the mother said. And this is true. But I would have made and met other children. I would have loved these other children just the same, because I am capable of so much love. Dan's wife liked to f*** us. Late changes to the dates of his weekends, taking one of their kids instead of both, conjuring appointments and meetings that she expected us to believe. More than once, we had to cancel plans. Deep breath, Dan said one of these nights. She had just dropped them off. I was wearing the dress I would have worn to the opera. We'll make another plan. I swear one of his sons, eyed me from behind him, his big, glassy pupils celebrating. On this night, I'd had it. I took off the dress, my makeup. I slammed and smashed so many things in our bathroom. I came downstairs, changed, sat on the bottom of the step, tying and retying a sneaker, waiting for him to see. So, I said, when his shadow darkened me finally, I'm going for a run. I need to let off some steam. This is insane. Okay, sweets, he said. I heard loud cartoon music from the living room. His socks were pilled and too fuzzy. The way he stood, I saw a gut. All decency had gone out the window. But it's not. It's actually not okay. I stood up and pushed past him, my shoulder in his chest. And usually he would grab me somewhere, my hand, my elbow, the back of my neck, if it was like that, handful of hair even. He just let me pass. I did run sometimes, so it was believable, but that night I walked to Dan's old house. Of course her car was there. Same Suburban as mine, same midnight package even. I looked in its window. I knew she'd be filthy. Wrappers, Tic Tacs, pretzel ends, open sodas, a splayed magazine on the passenger seat. I couldn't imagine what she had let the children do to the back. She was on her couch, feet on an ottoman, I think, something I couldn't see beneath the line of the coffee table. Her hair was up. She was eating something out of a cup, TV going in front of her. I thought to knock on the door and start something. Why not? Why the hell not? But I didn't. I just watched her and judged her and savored the taste of that judgment. Peter, Peter was still Peter. Should I have stayed with you, Peter? I thought, when he came to pick up our children. Then there would only be two of them and two of us. We wouldn't be outnumbered. He looked fitter, different clothes. He patted me on the back when I walked them to the car, like we were old chums, classmates, colleagues. He didn't spring the kids on us to punish me. He loved our children and looked forward to them and greeted them with zest and his real smile. And this made me feel very, very guilty. We made a plan, something fun for me and Dan, the kids. A weekend in the woods, a stream, a cabin, a tame campfire out front, its very top spinning a line of black into the evening sky, the sunset. We'll be on one side of the house, they'll be on the other, Dan said, showing me with his hands how much room we'd have. It's a beautiful place, you'll love it. He said the last part like he actually believed it. It was sweet to watch them pack their things, what they'd thought they'd need. My two wouldn't leave for a day, not to mention a weekend without books, three apiece, weighing down their backpacks. The other two brought handheld video games and charger cables, disconnected phones that they could use with Wi-Fi. What can I say? They are not mine. Nothing about them is from me. Wait, I said in the front hallway, the kids, their luggage sitting around my feet like an audience. Does everyone have a toothbrush? I watched them all run back up. Listened to the drawers in the bathroom slide open and closed, all the things within shifting, and I thought, this is going to be a lovely time. We're going to make a memory with our children that we will cherish forever. I'm going to be calm and easy and light. I pictured myself on a glacier, the sun warming my front, my back cool and wet, quiet, everywhere. The cabin was smaller than I thought, but it was far from the road, and a stream ran right by it, and round white rocks lined its base like the fruit-gemmed hedge of a gingerbread house. Immediately, I imagined standing in its kitchen, stirring cocoa, looking out the window at the expanse of land, the thick weave of the woods, the mountains behind everything. It was true, I did feel calm. I felt just fine. But it turns out there was no Wi-Fi, and Dan's kids were livid. Let's run them ragged, Dan said. I brought stuff. I'll play with them outside, and they'll be so tired they'll collapse. He had his hand in a baseball glove and punched its palm with the other fist. You go inside, shave, take a bath, get ready for me for later. I rolled my eyes at his wink and turned away, but I tried to walk back to the house as sexily as I could. It was not easy. The ground was uneven with rocks and roots. I couldn't roll my hips. A chipmunk, unafraid, darted just in front of my foot. Behind me, I heard them screaming, the thwack of a ball, the sound of the wind moving over its stitches. And he was right. They passed out before I was able to even feed them. We left them all where they were. I covered them with blankets, his two on the larger couch, foot to foot, one of mine on each armchair. I looked at their dirty little faces, the way the dried sweat stuck their hair to their heads. I turned off the television and the lights and left the room. Across the house, moments later, Dan held a hand over my mouth to keep me quiet, and I was relieved. For the first time in a long time, it felt like the beginning again. But when I woke up in the night, something had happened. It was that black tail of smoke from the fire. It was the rot from between the beams and the walls seeping. It was that chipmunk being eaten limb by limb by a raccoon under the deck. I heard the chew and crunch. I didn't know what to do. I lifted my hands to brush back my hair, but they were heavy, too heavy, laden with hate, anger, sleep, something. I sat up slow, a puppet waking, someone's hand in my back. I heard Dan breathing, his back to me. I didn't crane to see his face. My movement would wake him. It could have been anyone, anything, lying there. Oh, I said out loud. It was smooth and deep and greasy, this voice. It was not me, and it was not the mother's chiding me. It was a dawning. It was a crack. Dan, I said, and put my hand on the being next to me. What is it? Dan said, jumping awake. What? He sat up, looked around, the whites of his eyes darting, leaving streaks in my slow vision. Dan, I said, and patted him. Once, twice, three times in the space between his shoulders. My hand tapped like something mechanical. He didn't feel warm to the touch. Oh, I said again then, because the sludge inside me was beginning to thin and redden. I imagined effervescence. I imagined light and heat and a great sound booming, rattling. We have to leave these children here. What? He said. And the white shrunk as he squinted at me, and the change in his voice told me he was cocking his head. Jesus, what? You had a dream. Go back to sleep. He may have been right. I may have had a dream that pointed me in that direction. That's how it might have gotten in. He flopped back into his pillow, and his hand found its way up the front of my t-shirt. He tried to push me back. No, we do. We have to leave them here, I said. Not forever. Maybe we come back for them. When they've grown a little, found their way. Do you understand what our lives will be like? This voice was a marvel. It would have sickened anyone. Maybe he had dreamt the same thing at the same time, or just after I did, the character in our minds miming deeds synchronous. Maybe whatever it was had started in on him too, because minutes later he sat up, slow like I had. He sighed like he was waking up for a work day, and he moved his legs over the side of the bed and started to pull his pants on. It might have been any number of things, but I think it was the rot. We drove home with the windows open, August air coming in, the stereo on. He held my hand pressed into his thigh and tapped the tips of my fingers with his when it was a song that had specific meaning to him. The road was damp. The grass at its median had already dewed and glittering in our headlights. The moon, the sky, the smell of honeysuckle when he dipped too close to the shoulder. I wanted to say something about the stars and the night, how lucky we were. He wanted to say something too, I could see it. But we both knew what not to do to a good thing. We drank wine at the table, smoked a bowl, made no move to hide either. Shed our clothes in the kitchen, then went into the shower, and we brought the wine bottle with us. It sloshed as we moved, spilling into the water we were sitting under. We were sitting at that point, and then gave up and got out, went to the bedroom, leaving wet footprints, puddles, and drips across the carpets and wood. Our hair soaked our pillows, and we warmed quickly. We finished what was left in the bottle. We thought of more weed, but didn't want to leave the bed. We did not touch, but fell asleep separately, each breathing with a heaviness and a peace that had been at that point unknown to us. I did not dream at all of our children. I awoke well before dawn, and I envisioned them. I knew what they were going to do, their future. They would awaken and start to work, make paint from the juice of wild blueberries, use it to dye linens and tiny frocks for the littlest one, mine. They would make these frocks, a loom, a needle and thread. They would weave mats from grasses they collected by the stream, char fish and rodents over that very same campfire. They would ransack the kitchen, find the cookies, the cereal in the cupboard, try coffee for the first time, try on for size the shoes found in the closets, the shirts and the luggage I had left in our haste to get away. They would belt those shirts around their waists using tails from pelts of animals. That raccoon, mischievous, insatiable, dead finally, his family too. A band of them, these children, in size order maybe, marching across that expanse, hands on hips, singing a song they made up. It would be warm. Even up in the mountains, it would be warm. The night had been warm, the day would be hot. There was electricity and food. They would be so busy. They would grow, because if left alone and let to live, all things grow. The three boys have fashioned tools from sticks and rocks. They sharpen stones on other stones and affix them with rope. At first, they awe at the sparks flying blue and orange. Then they get back to their work. They find an axe in the garage, a BB gun. They smear their faces with dirt and lie on their fronts, waiting for the rustle of a buck in the thicket. Soon they see one. No, a doe. Sight her big black eyes and hear her breath as if she's only inches away. Those eyes, they think. The hooves and tail. How does such a thing exist with us? The eldest takes it down with an arrow. Magic shot, magic. A set they also found in the garage. The eldest wears a bandana around his head, red and knotted in the back. He's the pack leader. He runs to the deer and waits for it to die, watching blood pulse from the wound. Things die so slowly, he thinks. He's 7, and it takes much longer than the deaths in his game, where bodies fall and then disappear seconds later. So they leave the deer to die, play catch on the big lawn while the thing heaves its last breaths 100 feet away. The girl, during all this, the girl, mine, has

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1: Baseball they were all playing with the day before. Hopes it rolls into a gully or a gulch or the stream, at least, so no one has the pleasure of it again. Its skin is so thick. It takes a few passes, but the tools they made are decent, would impress an adult, and the white of the belly slit over and over finally gives. An amateur cut, but it gives. Blood, more blood, the shining bend of an intestine, the puffed white of something else. A stomach, maybe? They don't know. But there are flies starting to buzz. It smells. And so much blood. And then they're afraid of eating the wrong thing, of getting sick and dying for such a stupid reason. The eldest calls it off and starts to walk away. But the other one stays behind for a minute. We killed her for no reason, he thinks. He could cry. If he starts crying, who's to say when it'll stop? So then he thinks, things die for no reason all the time. And he picks up a rock and smashes the doe's mouth. He takes a small front tooth that he knocks loose. He rubs it between his fingers and puts it in his pocket before he runs to meet the others. They teach the girl to read. They allot 2 hours a day for the studying of something, all of them. They estimate birthdays, and they celebrate with singing and games. They learn to cook, mend, make beds, become adults. When the girl is of natural reproductive age, she pairs up with the eldest boy, who is, after all, unrelated to her. They wed, a ceremony in a clearing. Flower crowns, a sunny day, a cake they make from woodland berries. They mate like bobcats on a flat rock in the sun. More like humans in a room of the cabin, its door locked. They have a child, a son. They name him something earthy. Leaf, stone, birch, blue. They name him something familial. Dan. I sucked down the smell of the same honeysuckle patch as I went back up. I prepared to stop when I passed a trooper, prepared what I would say. I was doing 80, 85. He must have been sleeping, though, because he never came up behind me. It was just before dawn when I turned into the cabin's drive. I went slow, afraid to make a noise, the gravel, the pop of a branch. The lights were off, the front door and storm door shut, all windows and the front of the house down. I could hear the hum of the central air conditioning. The door was locked, thank God, or not. But there was a key under the mat, and it opened quietly enough, and then I was inside. The counter was wiped clean, still stacked with snacks. Juice packs, bags and bags of chips, cupcakes, paper napkins. I put my keys down and went in toward the living room, and that's when I could smell their bodies. Hot, sweet. Sleeping children have a smell, especially when there are several of them together in one room. They hadn't moved much. The blanket kicked off the two boys on the couch. I fixed it. I patted their feet. I found my son, brushed his hair back from his face. His forehead was cool, cooler than what you would expect for a living thing. But he breathed and breathed, and I could almost feel him ticking under my palm. My daughter was curled up, small enough to fit on the seat of the armchair. A kitten, a mouse. She was silent and clean and young and unharmed. I sat on the floor in the middle of them, my back against the coffee table. I watched the sun come up and turn the walls blue, then pink, then gold, then dim down to the normal light of day. When they began to stir, when sleep had run its clear course, I stood up and went to the kitchen. I wanted them to find me there, bent over a cup of coffee, worrying at a crossword, the tails of my robe dragging on the floor. I'd forgotten my robe, but I was still in pajamas, and everything else would be right.

0: I would look like a mother. One of his sons was the first to come in. "Good morning, sweetheart," I said. He was rubbing his eyes. "Can I make you something to eat?" "Okay," he said, and sat. "A bagel, maybe, or a cereal, anything." He picked up his handheld video game. "Thank you," he said, without looking up from it. The rest wandered in, one at a time. I fed them. I asked them to finish their milk, almond milk for Dan's. I said yes when they asked if they could change and play outside. I washed the dishes by hand. I folded the blankets, smacked the couch cushions flat, made the bed Dan and I had left during the night. And then I watched out the window. I watched the sun on their hair as they ran, laughing. I watched the wind catch the hems of their shirts and the dirt come off their shoes. I watched them fall and roll and push each other and yell and cry and stop and get up again. I watched the sun get higher and higher in the sky, and when it was time, I opened the door and stood on the porch and I called to them.
1: That was Claire Danes reading Vanessa Cutie's Our Children. It's explosive, isn't it? Our expectation of motherhood is absolutely violated by our narrator's choice to abandon her kids. Even if it is a fantasy, it feels shocking. There's a freedom in this story that is surprising and welcome. It speaks to that momentary thought we might have, what if I did what I really wanted to do, even if it's really transgressive and shocking? What if I just did it? And Vanessa Cutie boldly explores it here. I think each of the stories on this show, in their way, hints at what can happen if we hold too tightly to what we imagine about other people or what we imagine ourselves to be. No, I don't think any of them tell us to stop our daydreaming, but it's a good reminder to temper those dreams with an occasional dose of reality. I'm Meg Wolitzer. Thanks for joining me for Selected Shorts. Selected Shorts is produced by Jennifer Brennan and Sarah Montague. Our team includes Matthew Love, Drew Richardson, Mary Shimkin, Vivienne Woodward, and Magdalene Robleski. The readings are recorded by Miles B. Smith. Our programs presented at the Getty Center in Los Angeles are recorded by Phil Richards. Our mix engineer for this episode was Joe Plourd. Our theme music is David Peterson's That's the Deal, performed by the Deerdorf Peterson Group. 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This program is also made possible with public funds from the New York State Council on the Arts, with the support of Governor Kathy Hochul and the New York State Legislature. Selected Shorts is produced and distributed by Symphony.

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1: Hypertension is often called the silent killer, but osteoporosis might be considered a silent and deadly disorder. This is the People's Pharmacy with Terry and Joe Graydon.
2: If an older person breaks a hip, the consequences can be disastrous. 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
2: There are drugs that hurt bone health as well as help build it back. What about supplements or exercise?
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